0: And at this point, both of his executive orders on elections have been blocked by the courts.
1: Devastation in Venezuela, a pair of powerful earthquakes leaving at least 188 people dead. Thousands more are missing. Rescuers are trying to recover people from the rubble of collapsed buildings.
2: This is the terrifying moment two massive back-to-back earthquakes struck Venezuela. The strongest to hit the country in a century. A 7.2 magnitude, followed 39 seconds later by an even stronger 7.5. Buildings collapsing as panicked residents race for cover.
1: ABC's Victor Oquendo. The U.S. is set to play Turkey tonight in its final World Cup group match. The U.S. already won the group with 2-0 win, one over Australia Friday. 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
6: In coastal and mountain states, the help is customized to fishing and logging communities. Jim Ryan, ABC News.
1: 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The Agri-Stress Helpline is available at 833-897-2474. A brutal heat wave still gripping parts of Europe. Temperatures topping records set more than 50 years ago in the United Kingdom and France. The Eiffel Tower and Louvre once again restricting hours, hundreds lining Paris's canals and pools to escape the heat. Dave Packer, ABC News.
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11: My guest is Colonel Christopher Hill, the Director of the Global Tactical Edge Acquisition Directorate, or GTED, with the Army. Colonel Hill, thanks so much for taking the time to join me.
12: Absolutely, Jason. I really appreciate the opportunity to talk about the great things that GTED is doing, as well as the exciting work that the Acquisition Corps in general is doing with acquisition transformation.
11: Well, there's a lot to talk to. Your website is full of really kind of interesting things. So let's start there. In case folks are not familiar with the Global Tactical Edge Acquisition Directorate, or GTED, tell us its goals, how long it's been around. Just give us a little bit of background, please.
12: On the 7th of November, 2025, the Army rolled out its plan for how it would achieve the acquisition transformation strategy that was laid out by SecWar Headset. And part of that was what we call 6+1. So we took all of the Army PEOs, program executive offices, and we collapsed them down to six PAEs, six portfolio acquisition executives. And there was a plus one organization. There was the six PAEs, then the plus one, and the plus one was the PIT, the Pathway for Innovation and Technology. Within the PIT, there are three legs, the FUSE, the GIOP, and GTED. GTED was officially born on the 7th of November. Unofficially, the first week in August, so a few months prior to that, we actually arrived in Germany and we began our work with United States Army, Europe, and Africa in supporting the Eastern Flank Deterrence Line at the time, and that was the Eastern Flank Deterrence Initiative. So we've actually been around since August, where we were given a hard problem to solve, which was we need you to take the acquisition enterprise and move it to the tactical edge. That's actually how we came up with our name. And to give acquisition authority, to give access to RDT&E dollars, and to collapse the traditional acquisition cycle into something that is more responsive and more flexible for those warfighting commanders. So we actually were told to jailbreak, for lack of a better term, the acquisition process, and give us something that we can take to the tactical edge that warfighting commanders are now in control. As opposed to the Army telling them what they need, let's allow those warfighting commanders to tell the Army what it needs in order to execute those missions forward. And that's really where GTED was born. I was given this mission the last week in July, and in the first week of August, we were physically in Germany with boots on the ground with a team to start figuring this all out.
11: Couple things there that are interesting. First of all, we did a great interview with the FUSE program, so we'll make sure we co-link to that when we talk about your story. But you had a hard problem to solve. You talked about moving the acquisition enterprise to the tactical edge. Traditionally, where has it been? Has it been back at headquarters within the PEOs, and it would kind of be a multiple layers to get the what the commanders need through the process? How different is this? Because the tactical edge buys probably plenty of things when they need it and when they need it now.
12: I am post 06 PM command. So I actually commanded for my colonel time down in Huntsville. I was the PM for Integrated Fires Mission Command, which equates to I had the Patriot system and I had the IBCS system, which is the modernized replacement for Patriot. As a lieutenant colonel, I also command in Huntsville. I commanded the product management office for aircraft survivability equipment, which is the equipment that is housed on every rotary wing aircraft that will detect an incoming missile, and then the countermeasures for how we would defeat that so that you can't shoot down a helicopter. I will tell you, in my 3 years of command as a lieutenant colonel and my almost 4 years as command as an 06, not once did I speak to an ASCCCG, not once. So not once did I speak to a 3 or 4 star commander and ask him, what are your priorities? What do you need me to do as a PM that has hundreds of millions of dollars and I'm looking to provide capability for you? Now, is that to say that as a PM, what I was doing was not value added? Absolutely not. What it is saying is what we are doing now is giving a voice directly to those warfighting commanders. As a PM, there are a lot of guardrails because you're talking about a lot of money, a lot of responsibility. And those guardrails, while some think it's slow, I think some of those guardrails are absolutely needed. But at the tactical edge, we need responsiveness. And in order to do that, you physically need to be forward. You physically need to be embedded in the footprint, listening directly to that commander who says, Chris, I have 8 priorities that we need to do within the next 18 to 24 months. I need you to take that, create an acquisition plan around that so that we can fill that to soldiers quickly. That's what we do with GTED, which is different than what I would do in a traditional program office in Huntsville or in Aberdeen or in D.C. Or in one of our PEOs and now PAEs. Those have a role, a vital role, but there's just a piece of the connectivity with the warfighting commanders that had not been addressed, and that's what we're doing now.
11: And to be clear, you could have, as a program manager, had conversations with 3- and 4-star generals, but you just didn't for many reasons, whether it's culture or whether the process wasn't set up that way or people weren't used to it. What GTED is doing is saying the old process did not work as well as it could have or should have. Here's a new process, and now that discussion is not just important or emphasized, but it has to happen. Is that to you? Am I kind of describing that in the right vein?
12: Well, I would say that it's not that the old process didn't work, because the old process is still in place. But between the PM and those operational commands, you have the user reps. So we have user representatives who are the voice for the warfighter to the PMs, which keeps a PM focused on the requirements that they have and executing those requirements. Because if I'm talking to every warfighting commander who may want something a little bit differently, it makes it very hard to focus on that big thing that the Army has been doing. So again, what those PMs are doing, it's vital and it's very necessary. What we do differently is those warfighting commanders are saying there are some specific things that we need to do. They never had money nor acquisition authority to do any of those things. By putting us forward, whereas as a PM, I may procure 10,000 of something. In GTED, I may procure 1,000. So my job is to fill a gap that then at some point would transition to a PM to scale to the larger Army. So both things are necessary and both things can coexist. There's just a niche area forward facing in USARAF and USARPAC with RCENT, with Western Hemisphere Command at the tactical edge, and that's the space that we're filling.
11: Much, much clearer. Thank you for that, because I think it's important to say nothing was stopping this discussion previously. It just maybe wasn't happening at the same rate or as it should have. But I think this the missing discussion piece that you just filled in is it's a much more of a niche area. And that's a great segue to talk a little bit about some of those priorities you have today. What are you working on? Give me a sense of what's GTED looking at over the next 3 to 6 to 9 months.
12: Right now, the most mature partner that we have is U.S. Army, Europe, and Africa. We moved out to support General Donahue and his Eastern Flank Deterrence Initiative that was very detailed as far as what they needed. Then we pivoted to also support General Clark out of USAPAC. So right now we have two offices. We have an office in Germany. We have an office in Hawaii. We actually have three. And we have an office where I'm sitting right now at Fort Belvoir. Our headquarters is here. Plus, we have an office for Special Operations Command, because we believe that there are some areas out there where we can be mutually beneficial. But specifically, the things that we have done, or they've asked us to do, some of them have been counter-UAS focused, which obviously is a problem everywhere around the world. Also, we've looked at ground autonomous systems. So how do we take capabilities that typically a soldier would do on the battlefield and replace that soldier with an autonomous system to get the same effect, but have fewer soldiers in harm's way in order to get that effect? We have unmanned sustainment or agile sustainment. That's next that we're getting ready to do in Europe. Army watercraft, spectral enabled warfare, medical and casualty evacuation. So all of these things are things that the commanders specifically has told GTED that we're going to use our process to go out and acquire that capability.
11: How often do commanders send you a request or, hey, we have a new need? Do you guys do a call like a traditional, for instance, SBIR program or a commercial solutions opening type of program where you do a call and ask for topics? How does the process work today?
12: For Europe, when we showed up, we had about 2 or 3 days of very deep dive briefings to understand the Eastern Flank Deterrence Initiative and what it meant for how the U.S. was looking to get NATO to fight the NATO fight against Russia. And in order to do that, here are all the capabilities that we need in order to execute this fight. We took that list of capabilities. We took the guidance of we need these things within the next 24 months. And we put a plan together. Every quarter, we have an event to go after specific capability areas. So we were given our guidance right up front. Here are all the things that we need to do, put a plan around it. So that's how we're handling Europe. So my team is physically there. When I go to Europe, I am physically talking to General Donahue. I'm physically talking to his staff. I'm physically talking to the down trace units. That happens every single day. In the Pacific, the exact same thing. We ran it through his staff up to General Clark, and he said, here are the things that I need to be successful in the Pacific against China. So now their first one for their unmanned sustainment is getting ready to happen in November. So the conversation is ongoing. We are physically in their footprint. We are physically part of their battle rhythm. We are a part of the team. So it's no longer, hey, let me contact the acquisition guys. It's as we're sitting in the room, they're talking directly to my guys to execute the plans that they have for success.
11: And the reason why that's so important is because needs change, battlefield tactics change, and even the technology changes so quickly that if it was, okay, we have a need, put out an RFP, do some pre-RFP work, market research, by the time you can kind of get through that process, and this goes back to the speed and agility that you mentioned earlier, the needs may have changed. Now they can kind of be more agile and change when the needs change. That's part of why this GTED approach is so important.
12: That's 100% correct. You know, when you start looking at how long it takes to go from a need to a real capability, depending on what you're talking about, it can take years. And I get it. Some things just take that much time. You can't build an aircraft, you know, in 180 days. You can't build a tank in 180 days. But when you start talking about counter UAS kit, when you start talking about autonomous vehicles, when you start talking about autonomous aerial platforms, some of these things, we have innovative companies out there that have already figured these things out. What GTED also is doing is we are reaching out to those innovative companies that have been left out. You've got companies that just cannot compete with the big five or six when it comes to some of the larger programs. Well, we need programs or companies that are more responsive. So one of the things that we did was put together a plan, a timeline to go from the date that commander says this is what we need and we initiate to the date we put that capability in the hands of soldiers, and we were able to get that down to 180 days. And because of that, it gets to the point that you just made. We are more responsive. And we are choosing companies that if I procure your capability in January and you get user feedback in February, when you deliver more kit in March or April, it should not look like the same kit I received in January. You have to have kit that is able to iterate. You have to have a company that has a mindset of iterating kit because the battlefield dynamics change that quickly.
11: Colonel Hill, on that note, let's take a quick break. When we come back, we'll continue our conversation. My guest today is Colonel Christopher Hill, the Director of the Global Tactical Edge Acquisition Directorate, or GTED, for the Army. I'm Jason Miller, and you're listening to Ask the CIO on Federal News Network.
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15: Defense policymakers are mulling the possibility of creating a new military service dedicated to cyber warfare, even as the Pentagon builds a new workforce model called Cyber Command 2.0.
16: And we've been very careful as we've built that model that it's agnostic to the organizational model and that it would support both the current model as well as other organizational models such as the establishment of a cyber force.
15: Catherine Sutton, the Assistant Secretary of Defense for Cyber Policy. If a sixth DoD service does come into being, it would be the third time in the past century, following the Air Force in 1947 and the Space Force in 2019. In those cases, as in the prospective cyber force, backers argued they were needed to confront new and emerging warfare domains. Jared Serbu, Federal News Network.
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11: Welcome back. You're listening to Ask the CIO on Federal News Network. I'm your host, Jason Miller. My guest today is Colonel Christopher Hill, the Director of the Global Tactical Edge Acquisition Directorate, GTED, with the Army. What are you delivering when you talk about counter UAS? Are you talking about capabilities to replace maybe some soldiers in the battlefield with autonomous vehicles or capabilities? Are you delivering the pilots? Are you delivering minimal viable products? And I know everything's a little different because it all depends on the maturity of the actual technology. But from your perspective, what is your goal in terms of the delivery to the warfighter?
12: For GTED, we reside officially, if you were to look into the regulation, we reside left of an actual requirement. And because of that, that allows me to use dollars to procure combat-ready prototype systems. So whereas, I'll give you a very real for instance. So there are two capabilities, specific capabilities, that have come directly from GTED. The first one you may have heard about is called MIROPS. MIROPS is what was billed as the Shahid killer in Ukraine. Back in September, there was a Russian incursion of one-way attack drones that flew into Polish airspace and Romanian airspace. The very next day, General Donahue came into the briefing room and said, "I want that capability in the hands of our partners within 21 days. We immediately spun up. We went and did an assessment of the system, and it ended up taking us somewhere around 27, 28 days, but we were able to work with the company to physically put that capability on the eastern flank of Europe to be prepared for those one-way drones if and when they came in. That went from GTED to JIATA 401, who has the counter UAS mission, picking up that capability, and they went and they bought 13,000 of them. Of the 13,000, now you see that MIROP system at work in RSENT right now, protecting soldiers from potential Shahids in epic fury. We just had another system, FD1, which is another quadcopter drone killer that went through the entire GTED process. And my initial purchase of that is going to be 300 of those systems. GTED will come in and make another purchase, maybe of 500. While all of this is going on, we're working with the Army, we're working with the PAEs to determine, is this a system that answers a larger Army need? And if it does, it will transition to a program office, to a PM. MIROPS transition all the way from what we talked about in September, it is now with a PM. There is a PM that has MIROPS. FD1, we're looking to do the exact same thing. The ground autonomous systems I talked about earlier, we're on the precipice of awarding that contract. So our success criteria is not just, hey, how many of an MVP or how many prototypes that we can put in the hand of a unit, is are we picking systems that can transition to the Army? And scale across the Army. That's really what we view as success. But we are always going to buy a limited number of prototypes, enough that we can actually outfit some size unit to give it an effect on the battlefield.
11: And also to your point, like on the FD1, you bought 300 systems, and then if you're going to purchase 500, that 500 probably, and you'll correct me if I'm wrong, it won't be the same as those initial 300 because of the lessons you have learned about applying those 300 systems either to the battlefield or some sort of test and trial. And that's why you GTED is there to again, to go back to the earlier parts of our conversation, to be that flexible, to have that flexibility and to iterate.
12: 100%. And I will tell you that those types of conversations in a normal project office are not the conversations I'm having with a vendor. So FD1 is a very good example. We stood up the EFDI

0: conversation with Mountain Horse System, and they said, Colonel Hill, if you will allow us to delay delivery 2 weeks, all four of those things we will have fixed. They will be satisfied and they will be in the system. I said, absolutely. So that, again, is taking user feedback and doing something with it in a rapid fashion. And the expectation is, hey, your next 50 systems, they're going to look a certain way. The 50 after that, based upon more feedback, will be better and better and better. So these are the types of companies that we want to attract. That is a good news story. I mean, you're the first one to hear it publicly, but that is something that Mountain Horse Systems, very impressive. And guess what? When I'm talking to these companies, I'm not talking to a business developer. I'm not talking to, you know, a lead engineer. I'm talking to the CEO. I'm talking to the person who has the most skin in the game. And this is mutually beneficial because for every Mountain Horse System that we have, it sends a signal to those venture capitalists, a signal to those that are supporting these smaller companies to say, we are going to work with these companies. It's a win-win. And it's not just the U.S. because now what can we say for this system? I can turn to every NATO partner and say, hey, we have a proven capability. If you want this in your company, in your country, here's the company. Do business with them. To all of the countries over in the Middle East, all of our partner nations over there, if you want more capability against an incoming threat from Iran, we've just vetted, we've just competed, and we have a company. So this is absolutely a win-win for some of the small and medium-sized businesses that we work with.
1: Let's talk a little bit about those businesses. One of the big complaints you hear about, for instance, other transaction authorities is just an example. They're supposed to be for up-and-coming companies, companies you've never heard of, the new entrants. And then when you see all those awards being made, it's to companies you've definitely heard of and are by far not new entrants. How are you ensuring, and not everyone's got to be a new entrant, but how are you ensuring you are reaching out and finding those companies like Mountain Horse Systems that maybe would not otherwise have access or the capability or even the knowledge to enter the Army's market?
0: So this is where the brilliance of the PIT comes into play. So as a member of the PIT, we are direct teammates with the JIOP. But to answer your questions, we are direct teammates with Army Fuse. So Army Fuse is the portion of the PIT that has the pulse of industry. So we do what is called prize challenges utilizing X-Tech, which is a part of Army Fuse. That prize challenge is what we use for our competition. Now, typically a prize challenge will say, hey, we're going to award you this prize money, and it puts you sort of on the map as someone who has a capability. Well, with GTED, we've kind of taken the next step. We use those prize challenges, but we incorporate them into what we call an ACE, an Accelerated Capability Event. And what that ACE is the convergence of operational demand, innovation, soldier assessment. Soldiers are the ones actually using and operating the kit in our demonstrations, and then contract opportunity. So they help us go after the right types of businesses. Both of the ACEs that we've done, the initial call, there were anywhere from 250 to 275 respondents. Then we have maybe 50 or 60 assessors that will go through all of that and whittle that down to 15 companies. Those 15 companies are then invited to come out and demonstrate. But in order to demonstrate, they've got to train soldiers on their system. We do not want systems that only the vendor can operate. No, you got to train soldiers, which means ATEC has to give you a safety release. From there, soldier assessment is a huge key to determine of those 15, who are the five winners that then are in line for the OTAs. So that's how we go from the call to the OTAs. And very, very, very exciting coming up for our very next ACE is we've now incorporated CIBR. So now if any of those five winners are small businesses, they immediately can go into a CIBR contract, which allows us to do the exact same thing. Through that CIBR contract, we can still procure those prototype systems. And it now puts that small business on a pathway to more business across the enterprise. And for those that are not small businesses, that's when we will use our OTA authority.
1: Colonel Hill, on that note, let's take a quick break. We come back, we'll continue our conversation. My guest today is Colonel Christopher Hill, the Director of the Global Tactical Edge Acquisition Directorate, or GTED, for the Army. I'm Jason Miller, and you're listening to Ask the CIO on Federal News Network.
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1: The Billington Cyber and AI Series focuses this month on securing AI as a national security imperative. Here's the DoD Cyber Crime Center's Kemp Jennings Roche.
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7: Welcome back. You're listening to Ask the CIO on Federal News Network. I'm your host, Jason Miller. My guest today is Colonel Christopher Hill, the Director of the Global Tactical Edge Acquisition Directorate, GTED, with the Army. Were you surprised that you guys got so many respondents, 250 to 275 respondents for your first two calls? Is that what you expected?
8: So it is. I will tell you that not only were we not surprised, there was actually a mark in there that we did not hit. We're getting better each time, and that is in international industry partners. This is not just for U.S. partners. We're here, you know, typically I'm in Germany. I almost said we're here in Germany, but I'm actually at Fort Belvoir today. But if you want a NATO fight, you kind of want companies that those NATO partners are familiar with. So I want to say in that first competition of the 270-something vendors, I think 27 or 28 were international. We want that number to continue to grow because we want to show that while GTED is regionally focused, we are regionally aligned, we're globally focused. So, no, I was not surprised at all. I think it's going to be about that same number each time. And actually, we've instituted something just this past April. We do quarterly what's called a ASCC, Army Service Component Command, Enterprise Synchronization Forum. So what we do is on day one, we bring together everyone in the government across the enterprise who would touch the upcoming ACE. And we look 6 months out. We bring in the PAEs, we bring in the contracting folks, and then we bring in General Donahue. We bring in General Clark and have that four-star tell the government, this is why I need your support. Then the next day, we have an industry day for everyone that could potentially touch that accelerated capability event. And we did that in April. We will do that every single quarter. So this is how we bring everyone together and focus them on a ACE that will produce, if Chris Hill has his way, we will have five contracts on the back end of every single ACE with some combination of CBER and some combination of OTA. That, if in a perfect world, we are setting industry up to say, if you make it through this gauntlet, at the end, it's not just going to be an attaboy, it's going to be an actual contract with the U.S. government that puts you in page in line to do work with us and do work with our international partners.
7: So
8: I think it's going to increase, if anything.
7: So your last quarterly industry day ACE event was April. Do you have a date for your next one yet?
8: So I just talked to my team this morning. The date's not set in stone yet. It will be in the August timeframe. The guidance I've given them is every quarter, we're going to look out 6 months. You know, the piece we haven't talked about that is very important with GTED is we have a GTED Europe with USERAF. We have a GTED in the Pacific with USERPAC. We've been approved to stand up a GTED RCENT. What that allows us to do is if we can see the priorities in Europe and we can see the priorities in the Pacific and we can see the priorities in RCENT / CENTCOM, my staff can now look across three different theaters and see, oh, there are synergies. They're kind of asking for the same thing. So instead of us going to industry partners two different times, how about we make the industry partners aware of what's going on and synchronize? That's why we have that synchronization forum, to synchronize across these theaters. So now it gives us the opportunity to raise the level of awareness across the theaters, not only amongst industry, but amongst the government, to let the Pacific know, hey, guys, there's something going on in Europe you might want to pay attention to. Because once it's vetted in Europe, I can take that same FD1. Just because it was vetted in Europe, there's nothing saying I can't procure systems and send them to Guam or send them to somewhere in the Pacific.
7: And the reason why is, to your point that you made earlier, is that you tested something out in Ukraine and you said, hey, this could also work in the Middle East or Epic Fury, because the drone technologies are either being shared or being bought, or to your point, the anti-shad technology. And that really demonstrates the power of GTED, in the sense of a lot of the commands are probably facing very similar challenges.
8: That's exactly right. When you start looking at low-cost cruise missiles, if I want a cruise missile that can shoot 500 kilometers to 2,000 kilometers, that'll work in the Pacific the same way it'll work in Europe, or the same way it'll work in the Middle East. Drone technology is drone technology, whether it's on the southwest border or whether it's on the border between North and South Korea. You know, so absolutely, it is very important that we remain globally focused while at the same time aligned to those specific ASCCs.
7: Let's talk a little bit about metrics. How are you saying, hey, this is having an impact and the right impact? You talked about the time, for instance, to market earlier. We had a need from the commander to the time we got the commander and soldiers the technology is X amount of days. Is that one metric, and what are some others?
8: Yes, that is one metric, and it's also a very important metric, because what it allows us to do is understand how quickly can we move in response to a commander's priority. Because as you said earlier, it could change. So even though 180 days is fast compared to any other official process that we have, maybe it's not fast enough, right? So for MIROPS, we were told to do something in 21 days, right? So we were able to turn, but that was a capability that was physically already in action in Ukraine. So that's a bit of a different story. So I'd like to get our 180-day process even shorter. So yes, time absolutely is a key metric for us. Another metric for us is how many of the systems that go through the GTED process actually transition to the Army. We can do a whole lot of great things for theaters, but I want us to bat a good batting average of the systems that we actually go out and we acquire. Let's say 50% of the systems that we acquire actually transition to the greater Army. We have not come up with a number as to what we would call success, because right now we're batting 1,000 because of MIROPS transitioning, and we have a very good transition partner with PAE Fires for FD1, and we think that capability also is on the path to that. But I know 1,000 is not realistic. But the percentage of systems that actually transition to the Army, you know, one of the things that we do for every capability or every priority, the CG says, hey, this is what I need. What my team does next is they look at the Army Forge database that has all of the gaps across the Army, and they bounce that against Forge, and they will say, hey, if we do this, it answers all of these things across the larger army. So now we know we have a good chance that if this system makes it through the pipeline, that the army will say, you know what? Yes, let's scale this across the army. So time for sure. Scaling would be the next metric that I think is very key. The third one is budget. So we have been working with a company called BCG. I started using them when I was a PM, that we do what's called mission-based ROI. So typically the U.S. government doesn't talk return on investment. That's typically an industry thing. But what we're looking at is, for every dollar that we spend, what capability actually shows up on the battlefield? So if I'm given $1 million, how much can I do with that $1 million as opposed to, as a PM, if I had $10 million? So we know our budget is not going to be as large as a PM's budget. It doesn't need to be. But what we have to do is we have to be able to show the Army and prove to Congress at some point that, hey, if you put money into these innovation pipelines, your return is extremely high. They are showing that the very limited amount of budget that you're giving them is resulting in actual combat capability on the battlefield, and the turn is about 6 months at most in order to go from flash to bang. So, you know, so funding, that will be the third big metric. The other one is just purely from a technology perspective. So are we truly finding innovative companies? Are we truly finding companies that are now infusing more innovation into the industrial base? Right now, we know what we know. But every time we bring a Mountain Horse system into the industrial base, now we put pressure on everyone else out there to step up their game. So we are, you know, one key metric is how many of these new and innovative companies do we now bring out into the open for others to see that this is a place where we need to do business if we want to win in a particular area of the fight.
7: Colonel Hill, on that note, let's take a quick break. When we come back, we'll continue our conversation. My guest today is Colonel Christopher Hill, the Director of the Global Tactical Edge Acquisition Directorate, or GTED, for the Army. I'm Jason Miller, and you're listening to Ask the CIO on Federal News Network.
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7: Welcome back. You're listening to Ask the CIO on Federal News Network. I'm your host, Jason Miller. My guest today is Colonel Christopher Hill, the director of the Global Tactical Edge Acquisition Directorate, GTED, with the Army. Because you guys are so new, all these metrics probably are still kind of coming into focus. How often do you expect to do, if you will, a check-in? Every 6 months, every year? How do you know if you're on the right path? I mean, yes, MIROPS and FD1 are great initial examples, but like so many organizations, or I'll make a music analogy, the first album from a group can be great, but they never do a good follow-up.
8: That's right. That's right. You know, a lot of what we're doing in GTED is, you know, as the director, it's my job to ensure we're not a one-hit wonder. It's my job to ensure, you know, one of the things that we did very, very early on, you may remember the Army REF, Rapid Equipping Force, that we used back in the day. I know you remember RIPTO, that has now become a part of PAE Fires. One of the very first things that we did before we launched this was I had the team to pull the charters for RIPTO, pull the charter for the REF. I want to understand what they did right. I want to understand things that they could have done better, and I want to incorporate those things up front. Yes, there'll be a case study done 10 years from now on GTED, and they will say, wow, they really could have done this better, I'm sure. But there are some things that we can do to insulate ourselves from being a one-hit wonder. First one is a disciplined, repeatable process. So the process of how we go from zero to 180 has to be one that is very well understood throughout the enterprise. It has to be one that's understood by the warfighters. It can't be overly complicated. And it can't look like a bunch of acquisition gobbledygook. It's got to be a, hey, I'm a warfighter, and I can see that when I inject something and I get it through that four-star and he then turns to GTED and says, this is what I want, I saw it in the hands of my soldiers, you know, in less than 6 months. The enterprise, I have to be able to see, hey, when GTED strikes out and they do something, it has shown that their process is rigorous enough that when it shows up on our doorstep, it is something that we can move forward and scale to the Army. So my first real checkpoint is probably going to be about 6 to 9 months into this to see. Now, we check every day, but I think after about 6 to 9 months, after going through three of these ACE events, the first one for USAPAC is not going to happen until November. It would have been great to have done one earlier so I can kind of gauge against having a couple of them happening in different theaters. But I think after about 9 months, going through three ACE events, we'll have at least the initial evidence and data to support, you know, are we really on the right track? So far, the answer is resoundingly yes. But, you know, we will see what happens here over the next 60 to 90 days.
7: One of the things that you talk about funding a little bit, a lot of this money is coming from RDT&E accounts, I imagine. And where else are you getting your funding from? Is this something that Congress has giving you a specific line item, or is this being kind of taken from the investment, the research development pot of money that the Congress tends to appropriate for the Army?
8: By combining all of the elements within the PIT, what we were able to do is there's always been a certain amount of dollars for innovation that the Army has had. And there were elements within separate elements that were brought together under FUSE that aligned all of those dollars. So when you align all of those innovation dollars, those CIBR dollars, those Mantech dollars under the FUSE umbrella, now the PIT director can say, okay, of the dollars we already have, how much needs to be allocated to GTED for the ASCC fight? How much needs to be allocated to JIOP for the core fight? How much needs to be allocated towards FUSE for the prize challenges that they do that are specific to finding companies? So that's where the money was always there. It just had a different focus. By having the PIT, Colonel Shimon Diane, the PIT director, was able to look across and say, okay, our two execution arms are the JIOP and the GTED. What you bring me from a budget standpoint, that four-star says he needs, that's going to be a priority. And that's the way we've worked this. So it wasn't new money. It wasn't additional money that Congress had to allocate. It was really more of a focus within the PIT of where those dollars go.
7: And roughly, what is your budget for 2026?
8: So 2026, I'm probably going to execute somewhere in the realm of $60 million, which again, if I were a PM, especially as an 06 as a colonel, and you say, you know, hey, Colonel Hill, your yearly budget is $60 million. I'd be like, that's it? Because I'll tell you, for IFMIC, my budget was much more than that, way more. But for what we do, this is enough for us to support these commanders in ways they've never had support. Because now, that money for this year, as I mentioned earlier, USAPAC wasn't on board for the majority of that year. So as you move into 27, obviously when you have two four-star commands on board for a full 12 months, that budget has to be different. When RCENT comes in, that's going to affect your budget. But absolutely, this is the way I looked at it, and this is the way I explained it to people. So prior to GTED coming to the ASCC, how much RDT&E did they have? Zero. So to go from zero to tens of millions of dollars is a humongous change. And what does it do for the command? The OMA dollars that they've been spending, you don't have to spend your own money on this stuff. You know, the acquisition community now and the Army is bringing funding for your priorities.
7: Generally speaking, the amount of money that goes out either through SBIR eventually or the OTAs, are they small dollars that could be transitioned to larger dollars if they become a program of record or if they become part of Army capability more broadly?
8: 100%. Whereas, for example, I may do an initial OTA of $4 million. Now, to that company, that's a lot. Not only is that a lot of money, but the notoriety is really the big thing. And I may do a second buy of another $4 million. But again, those two buys that I do over a 8-12 month period, all that time we're working with the PAE from a transition standpoint. So the PAE can palm for those dollars, and the PAE can potentially use year of execution dollars. So yes, the whole idea is, how do we go from a $4 million OTA to a $40 million production OTA with a PM? So, you know, from a prototype OTA to a production OTA. So absolutely, it's not just scaling of kit, is scaling of those contracts. And again, we're only talking the U.S. We're not talking the ability that we've given these companies to now do business internationally.
7: Colonel Hill, I've appreciated your time. We are pushing up against the clock here. GTED is fairly new. So where do you hope to see this in the next, you know, 2, 3, 4 years? Do you have that kind of longer term vision for the evolution of GTED?
8: I do. I don't want to get ahead of my skis, but I will tell you that I really feel like we are stumbling upon something that will look akin to an innovation pathway. We have several pathways for how we do business within the acquisition community, whether it be a typical program, middle tier. I think there's a pathway from an innovation standpoint. The more rigor we continue to put behind the process, I think we could elevate that to an innovation pathway that can be used for by any acquisition organization, not necessarily by GTED. So I think part of the vision is establishing that pathway. The other part of the vision is actually one that I think is important as an acquisition professional, in that we want to make sure that our warfighting commands see acquisition professionals as combat multipliers. When you're physically in the footprint and you're physically a part of the team and you're physically getting hands dirty to actually put kit in the hands of soldiers, the next thing you know is not just, hey, it's those acquisition guys. It's like, no, these are my teammates. When I need them, they are right there. So part of the vision is elevating the level of discourse and elevating the camaraderie and elevating who we are as teammates to the operational force. Because in the Army, unlike the Air Force, you're an acquisition officer from day one. In the Army, we are not. We are all operational first, and then we transition to become acquisition officers. We have a vested interest in doing this. So process, we want to get that in place. We want Congress, we want everyone to be comfortable with what we're doing. We want to raise the level of acquisition officers in the eyes of our warfighting counterparts.
7: Sir, this has been a fascinating conversation. Unfortunately, we are out of time for today, so let me thank my guest. Colonel Christopher Hill is the Director of the Global Tactical Edge Acquisition Directorate, or GTED, with the Army. Colonel Hill, thanks so much for taking the time today.
8: Hey, Jason, I really appreciate it. This has been awesome.
7: I'm Jason Miller, and you've been listening to Ask the CIO on Federal News Network.
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1: Defense policymakers are mulling the possibility of creating a new military service dedicated to cyber warfare, even as the Pentagon builds a new workforce model called Cyber Command 2.0.
2: And we've been very careful as we've built that model that it's agnostic to the organizational model and that it would support both the current model as well as other organizational models, such as the establishment of a cyber force.
1: Catherine Sutton, the Assistant Secretary of Defense for Cyber Policy. If a sixth DoD service does come into being, it would be the third time in the past century, following the Air Force in 1947 and the Space Force in 2019. In those cases, as in the prospective cyber force, backers argued they were needed to confront new and emerging warfare domains. Jared Serbu, Federal News Network.
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7: Federal News Network is the news organization of record for the federal community. 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Nights and weekends, we air Washington Nationals, Capitals, and Wizards, and the Navy Midshipmen. 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
8: From ABC News, I'm Dave Packer. Despite a drone strike on a vessel in the Strait of Hormuz today, President Trump is continuing to insist that the critical waterway is open. ABC's Jonathan Curl.
9: Less than 24 hours after President Trump declared that the deal with Iran was going well,
10: Iran is being very nice. They're agreeing to everything that I want.
9: U.S. officials tell ABC News Iran attacked a cargo ship attempting to cross the Strait of Hormuz. Iran has imposed new conditions forbidding ships from traveling outside of its approved shipping lanes.
8: ABC News contributor and expert on Middle East policy Javed Ali says that Iran is pushing the boundaries.
11: It is clear that Iran is trying to probe or push the conditions of this agreement and see how much room do they have to keep negotiating with one of these critical aspects, which is who's going to control the straits, what kind of economic system will come into place, and who
9: was going well.
10: Iran is being very nice. They're agreeing to everything that I want.
9: U.S. officials tell ABC News Iran attacked a cargo ship attempting to cross the Strait of Hormuz. Iran has imposed new conditions forbidding ships from traveling outside of its approved shipping lanes.
8: ABC News contributor and expert on Middle East policy Javed Ali says that Iran is pushing the boundaries.
11: It is clear that Iran is trying to probe or push the conditions of this agreement and see how much room do they have to keep negotiating with one of these critical aspects, which is who's going to control the straits, what kind of economic system will come into place, and who is going to generate the most money from that.
12: The Supreme Court delivered victories to the Trump administration today.
13: In two separate immigration cases, the court split 6-3 along ideological lines, with the conservative majority rejecting the arguments of immigrant rights groups. Both opinions were written by Justice Samuel Alito, who said that would-be asylum seekers in Mexico aren't entitled to make their claims unless they actually reach the U.S. side of the border. Alito also wrote that the government can strip the temporary protected status granted to Haitians and Syrians that has allowed them to stay in the U.S.
12: ABC's Stephen Portnoy. Tens of thousands are considered missing in Venezuela following the twin earthquakes that reduced some buildings to rubble. The death toll, 188, but says Senior Vice President of International Programs for the International Rescue Committee, Kieran Donnelly.
14: Numbers are going to change. Sadly, as the numbers of those missing goes down, we're inevitably going to see the numbers of those killed going up as people bodies are recovered from the wreckage.
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15: It's 9:02 on Thursday, June 25th, 81 degrees, cloudy tonight, lows in the 60s. Tomorrow, storms possible later in the day with highs around 90. Good evening, I'm Nick Iannelli. There is new information on damage to the Lincoln Memorial Reflecting Pool. A National Park Service leader says liner at the bottom of the pool was cut earlier this month with what appeared to be a sharp knife or a razor, damaging foam sealant installed as part of that $16 million renovation from the Trump administration. The agency says the June 9th incident was reported to park police, and about 70 fence post tops were also thrown into the pool. The filing comes as questions continue about problems there, including peeling coating and an ongoing algae bloom. Jenna Lee, reporter with Washingtonian Magazine, is following the developments. She joined us to talk more.
16: The National Park Service said in a federal court filing that they're planning to drain the pool after July 4th celebrations to repair damage that has been caused to the lining of the pool, which President Trump has repeatedly said is the work of vandals. He said that someone took a very sharp knife or a razor and slashed the lining of the pool, but it's still kind of in dispute about what the causes of the damage are and if vandalism has actually occurred. So this is an interesting new development to this saga that doesn't seem to have an end.
15: We've heard President Trump over and over again say that there were vandals who literally cut this.
17: And they cut, and then they started ripping it up. You know why? Because they're sick people.
15: This is frustrating because we have not seen any clear evidence that that is true, that there is a big cut or anything like that. Have we seen evidence or proof yet?
16: At least in the filing, there doesn't seem to be that much evidence presented by the Park Service specifically about the supposed vandalism. That's a big question mark. U.S. Park Police yesterday released surveillance footage of someone that was supposedly kneeling by the pool, asking for help identifying that person. There are supposedly been six people arrested, but there's very little information about what those actual charges are and what they're specifically being accused of doing. So I think that's the main thing that we're going to be looking out for.
15: All right. So as we await more answers to those questions, we will also be waiting for the National Park Service to once again drain the pool after the 4th of July celebrations. What is the plan? Is the plan just to drain the pool and then look for whatever problem there is? Or do they already have a plan in place for what they're going to do?
16: They are going to drain it to conduct repairs, including assessing and repairing any damage to the lining. We don't know exactly what those repairs will look like. We don't know how much those will cost because the cost of this has already ballooned. So that's something to look out for as well, is how much this is going to drag on for and what those repairs are going to look like.
15: That's Jenna Lee, a reporter with Washingtonian Magazine. A judge in Virginia has temporarily blocked that state's new ban on assault-style weapons just days before it was supposed to take effect. That ruling puts the law on hold and prevents state police from enforcing it on July 1st. The measure signed by Governor Abigail Spanberger would prohibit the future sale and manufacture of certain assault-style firearms, and it would ban the sale of magazines capable of holding more than 15 rounds. Supporters say that law would improve public safety. Opponents say it targets law-abiding gun owners. The judge's decision comes as part of a legal challenge filed by the National Rifle Association. The state does plan to appeal. We're following developments in a tragic crash that happened in the D.C. area. Nikita Walker, convicted in the 2023 crash that left three people dead on Rock Creek Parkway, has been sentenced to 29 years in prison. WTOP Steve Karish was in the courtroom.
18: It was an emotional day in D.C. Superior Court as the mother and brother of one victim personally addressed the judge before the sentence was handed down. The defense said that while in jail awaiting trial and sentencing, Nikita Walker used her time to improve her mental health and to take accountability for her actions. But it was those actions and decisions, along with her long history of convictions for driving under the influence, that the judge said was her reason for the maximum sentence of 29 years. The judge said that the deaths of three men could have been avoided had Ms. Walker decided not to drive while drunk. At the D.C. Superior Court, Steve Karish, WTOP News.
15: Devastation in Venezuela after two powerful earthquakes. At least 188 people have died, but that death toll is expected to rise significantly. There's widespread damage. Rescue crews are frantically looking for survivors. As WTOP Scott Gelman tells us, a Northern Virginia-based rescue team is going there to help.
19: It's a Fairfax County team that's bringing about 80 people, six dogs, and tens of thousands of pounds of equipment.
20: Our team specializes in rescuing the deeply entombed from collapsed reinforced concrete structures post-earthquake.
19: They've helped after earthquakes in Nepal and Haiti and are particularly prepared right now.
20: We just did a joint exercise a month ago with our counterparts from Los Angeles and an exercise here in Fairfax County where we simulated just this, a large earthquake in a urban center.
19: Once they get there, they'll focus on executing as many rescues as possible.
20: There's obviously the logistics of getting around post-disaster when a lot of the infrastructure has been damaged is challenging.
19: Spokesman John Morrison says it's unclear how long they'll stay.
20: It's as long as the host government needs us, really. They're the ones that would take a rescue phase and declare it a recovery phase.
19: Scott Gelman, WTOP News.
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15: 908 traffic and weather on WTOP. Ian Crawford is in the traffic center.
23: Okay, we've got new issues to talk about, Nick, and they're not happy ones either. New crash in Virginia is going to be 395 northbound, first found by the caller. Now we're looking at it in the cameras. It is near Glebe Road, exit 7, left and right side block, with Virginia State Police basically blocking the center. We're kind of wildcatting our way around the crash over to the right in that exit only lane for Glebe Road at exit 7A, and then people jumping back into the main travel lanes. Again, it's going to be a mess, and this one's already starting to cause delays back towards Shirlington, northbound 395, as the first responders make the scene for a crash near Glebe Road at its left and right side. Very cautiously to the right around the crash, using part of that exit-only lane to get by for the moment. That is a changeable feast. Elsewhere in the Commonwealth, on the Capitol Beltway, so far so good, 395 northbound. It's still a little bit of sluggishness across the Occoquan River Bridge, to be expected. Other than that, you are fine so far. Cones have dropped in the district on the Southwest Freeway northbound, wrapped to the 3rd Street Tunnel. The right side is getting you by at the moment. There's work near and on the Key, or right near the Key Bridge. It's actually on M Street near the Key Bridge. You're staying to the right to get by outbound toward Canal Road. On the Key Bridge inbound at M Street, it's going to be the one left turn lane to get you onto outbound toward Canal Road. 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I'm Ian Crawford. 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
15: To 7 News First Alert, Chief Meteorologist Veronica Johnson.
24: Expect partly cloudy skies this evening and a chance for a spotty shower or rumble of thunder. That could be around 7 to 11 p.m. where it could be moving into some of our counties close to D.C., like Fauquier County and Loudoun County. Temperatures between 75 and 78 degrees. Now, for tomorrow morning, we're mostly cloudy, 63 to 69 degrees. A few stray showers across northern Maryland. You've got a better chance of rain coming your way for Friday afternoon in the form of scattered showers and thunderstorms. That'll be after 4 to 5 p.m. 85 to 90, your high temperature on Friday. Saturday, expect 79 to 85 degrees with your highest chance of wet weather. Some showers in the morning, thunderstorms for the afternoon. I'm 7 News Chief Meteorologist Veronica Johnson in the First Alert Weather Center.
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1: If you're looking to buy a home and need to take out a mortgage, some disappointing news for you. Mortgage rates have risen. Freddie Mac says the average 30-year fixed-rate mortgage is now 6.49%. That's a slight increase over the previous week. On Wall Street Thursday, the Dow Jones Industrial Average gained 71 points. The S&P 500 dipped a fraction. The NASDAQ would lose 118 points. Gold Bunny Donuts has lost its lease at the Westfield Montgomery Mall in Bethesda. Moco Show reports the donut shop will close July 9th as it looks for a new location. And Lynn Brown, the longtime publisher of the Washington Blade, is retiring from her daily duties. Blade co-owner Brian Pitts takes over next week. John Wardock, WTOP News.
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15: Good evening. It's 9:13. I'm Nick Iannelli. Thanks for being with us. You've saved it. How do you spend it? Research shows millions of Americans know how to build a 401k, contributing regularly and getting company matches, but they don't have a plan to turn that money into retirement income. There are some basic rules people follow. Others say more personal factors like how healthy you are should guide your spending. We talked more about it with Medora Lee, personal finance reporter at USA Today.
22: Everybody is always telling people and warning people that they need to save for retirement. So we've been super educated about how to save in 401k plans and contributing regularly and securing company matches. But then once we retire, nobody really knows how we're supposed to spend it. No one's ever taught us or told us how we should spend our money. So this is a big problem, and a lot of people don't even think about it until they're retired.
15: So when the time comes for someone to start actually taking money out of their retirement and spending, what are the most common mistakes that people are making?
22: So they either become paralyzed and they don't spend because they're too fearful, when really they could probably solve that problem by just doing some math or thinking about what they spend. We have rules like the 4% rule. If you withdraw 4% of your total retirement portfolio the first year and adjust that for inflation every year, that it'll last you 30 years. But there are always all these little assumptions that the market's going to do okay, your returns are stable. People are just never really sure if they're spending too much or spending too little.
15: You mentioned that 4% rule. Why would that not be a reliable guide in today's economy? Is that outdated or antiquated these days?
22: I don't know if it's antiquated because a lot of people still use it as a guideline, but it can be dicey because that really depends on a lot of different assumptions, that your portfolio is in stocks and bonds and gives steady returns and that your expenses are going to be pretty predictable. And the stock market's been booming lately, but that might be just for now. And then what if it takes a downturn? So there's no real hard and fast rule, and that makes people a little uncertain.
15: People are living a lot longer than they used to as well. How does that affect people's mindsets and how they plan for retirement?
22: Most surveys show that people underestimate how long they're going to live. So they might end up overspending. So longevity is important so that you don't overspend. But what some people say is even more important is how healthy you are. If you live till 90 and you're pretty healthy, you don't need a lot of nursing care or anything like that, you might be okay. But if you're predisposed to a lot of health issues or something like that, you might want to adjust and maybe save some more money for that, maybe not spend so much right away.
15: So there's so much uncertainty, and people might feel overwhelmed when they even begin to think about all of these things that we're talking about. So if you had a piece of advice for someone who asks, what's the easiest first step I can take to build a plan for my retirement, for how to use it later? Is there one simple step you can take, a first step, to start that process and just get things moving or get things in order?
22: The first thing people need to make sure is that they have different buckets to draw from, a 401k, an IRA, a brokerage account, savings account, checking account, that type of thing. That'll help a lot when you start to consider taxes and Roth accounts and HSAs. The second thing is, if you really are uncertain about retirement, I spoke to a guy and he said he thought of this as like building a foundation. The first floor is Social Security. That's guaranteed income. And then you can try to layer that with another type of guaranteed income by converting some into lifetime income, into an annuity. And that is becoming very popular, and that'll guarantee you some income as well. And that'll make it easier because you don't have to keep redoing the math every year and considering all these things because you know that you always get that money. And then from there, you can feel a little bit more comfortable and then spend as you go from your 401k. Always keep some in the market to keep growing and then spend from your various accounts. You always have that floor and that mattress, that cushion.
15: All right, Medora, thank you for your help tonight.
22: Thank you so much. I appreciate it.
15: That's Medora Lee, personal finance reporter at USA Today.
12: ABC News, I'm Dave Packer. Venezuelan officials say at least 188 people are dead, thousands more missing after Wednesday's devastating back-to-back earthquakes. Armando Nori lives in hard-hit Caracas.
0: We are not prepared for this. We've been living under a government that's neglecting every aspect of the civilian life for the past almost 30 years. So none of us was prepared for this.
12: The Supreme Court handing President Trump a pair of wins today, ruling that the administration can, on its own, end temporary protected status for hundreds of thousands of migrants from Syria and Haiti, and allowing the Trump administration to turn away asylum seekers at the border. An official says there was an attack on a vessel in the Strait of Hormuz that was carried out by an Iranian drone that caused some damage to the ship's bridge. It's the first known vessel attack since the signing of the memo of understanding between the U.S. and Iran just last week. This is ABC News.
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15: Traffic and weather on WTOP to the traffic center and Ian Crawford.
23: Okay, Nick, we have a serious issue that has cropped up on 395 northbound into Virginia. We will start there. Delays begin after King Street, the crash activity near Glebe Road, and now all northbound traffic is being diverted off at Glebe Road, exit 7, following police direction. The crash activity taking up a good chunk of roadway. And the first responders have made the scene, and now all traffic northbound on 395 is being diverted at Glebe Road, exit 7. Elsewhere in the Commonwealth, we have no work spotted so far on the Virginia Beltway. Maryland Beltway, we may have work that's cropped up, maybe on the right side as you get closer to River Road on the inner loop of the Capitol Beltway, with sizable delays already cropping up there as well. On the rest of the Maryland side, 97 northbound, that's Georgia Avenue. Near 16th Street, the left lane is blocked by the ongoing work. And in the district on 395, the Southwest Freeway northbound into the 3rd Street Tunnel, the left side of that ramp remains blocked for the work. 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I'm Ian Crawford, your next report in 10 minutes.
15: All right, let's get on over to 7 News First Alert Chief Meteorologist Veronica Johnson. So, Veronica, a little bit uncomfortable again today with the heat and humidity.
25: Yes, we're going to have more of that tomorrow. Also tomorrow, we're going to have some rain. So here we'll see our temperatures tonight drop down into the 60s. Tomorrow's high temperature anywhere between 85 and 90 degrees. We've got a chance for some spotty showers in the morning. And then for the afternoon, after about 4 o'clock, that's when we'll have some scattered showers and isolated thunderstorms. On Saturday, 80, your high temperature, with rain in the morning, a few storms for the afternoon. I've got us drying out after about 3 or 4 p.m. So Sunday, mostly cloudy, the high 85. Our temperature is then coming down for the weekend as we get ready for the heat wave next week. That could actually last through much of the mid part of July. Right now, it's 81 in D.C. and Annandale. We're 81 in Calverton, 79 in Seat Pleasant.
15: Thank you, Veronica. We have 80 degrees outside of our studios, brought to you by Len the Plumber Heating and Air. Trusted same-day service 7 days a week. D.C. police have announced another juvenile curfew zone. This one is in the U Street corridor. Those zones are to help stop the so-called teen takeovers when large groups of young people gather together and sometimes commit crimes. It's going to be in effect Friday and Saturday nights from 8 p.m. to 11. During those hours, anyone under 18 is not allowed to gather in groups of nine or more in public places in those zones. Police are also reminding families that every night a citywide juvenile curfew is in effect from 11 p.m. through 6 a.m. Election 2026. Votes are still being tallied up in some parts of the region after Tuesday's primary in Maryland. WTOP's Kate Ryan spoke with two local candidates who are now playing the waiting game.
8: In the Democratic primary race for Montgomery County Executive, Will Juwando's lead with 40% has held up over Andrew Friedson. Juwando said he's waiting for updated figures from the Board of Elections.
9: We have staff at the count right now. The great folks at the Board of Elections are going through the remaining mail-in ballots.
8: Friedson said in a Wednesday night statement that, quote, the math ahead of us is undeniably difficult, but didn't outright concede. Evan Glass was the first of the three council members in that race to bow out, citing a large vote gap. County Executive Mark Elrich has been leading the Democrats seeking four at-large council seats.
10: I don't think there are enough votes to change the outcome of the election with anybody who's got a reasonable lead.
8: In Silver Spring, Kate Ryan, WTOP News.
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26: This is Bishop Michael Burbidge of the Catholic Diocese of Arlington. This week, we celebrate Religious Freedom Week. Religious freedom allows us to live out our faith in public and to serve the good of all. Unfortunately, these freedoms recognized in the First Amendment of the United States Constitution often come under attack. We have witnessed violence against individuals and houses of worship, defacement of church property and buildings, and hatred on social media directed at those who proclaim their firmly held beliefs rooted in the gospel. We must stand strong and be unafraid to bring our faith into the public. But we must do so respectful of others, with compassion and courage, and without compromise. May our world leaders and all of us embrace and protect religious freedom and give thanks to all those who sacrifice so that this special gift may be ours.
15: Sports on WTOP, brought to you by Amentum, delivering advanced solutions for space and defense. Frank Hanrahan, earlier this evening, we said maybe the Nationals will blow this. We hope we not, but yeah, looks like they did, man.
27: Yeah, we sort of reverse jinxed it, right?
15: I don't know. I hope not, but it looks like they did.
27: Yeah, Nats and the Phillies now tied up at 5-5. Nats were up 5-0 in this game. But we're now in the bottom of the eighth, and you guessed it, bullpen cannot come through. Kay Cavalli goes six innings, striking out seven, gave up a couple earned runs. And then the bullpen came in. Mitchell Parker giving up 3 earned runs. So we stand at 5-5, bottom of the 8th at Nats Park. This would be, or could be, maybe the 3rd straight game the Nats blow it, but there's still plenty of game left to go there at Nationals Park. Meantime, we got a big game tonight. United States-Turkey World Cup final group play match. 9 changes in the starting lineup for Team USA because already guaranteed a spot in the round of 32. Would be nice to go undefeated in match play, or as group play rather, at 2-0 so far. The likelihood is Team USA will play Bosnia-Herzegovina in the round of 32 on July 2nd. Earlier, Ecuador upsetting Germany 2-1. Ecuador gets into the elimination round. Germany also in as the winner of that group. Ivory Coast also moves on after beating Curacao 2-0 in Philadelphia. Japan, Sweden ended a 1-1 tie. Netherlands over Tunisia. And we got the Wizards welcoming their top pick, AJ Dabonsa, to town. Got the tour of the locker room, the city, as he will wear number 4 for the Wizards in his rookie year. And he's got his summer league play starting next month in Las Vegas. Exciting times for Wizards fans. I'm Frank Hanrahan.

0: into being, it would be the third time in the past century, following the Air Force in 1947 and the Space Force in 2019. In those cases, as in the prospective cyber force, backers argued they were needed to confront new and emerging warfare domains. Jared Serbu, Federal News Network.
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3: It's 928 WTOP traffic and weather to the traffic center now, and Ian Crawford.
4: And again, the big ticket item right now, Nick, is going to be in Virginia. Delays after King Street, and I mean big delays. All northbound traffic on 395 being diverted at exit 7A. It's the southbound ramp for Glebe Road. You're under police direction for the crash that literally is taking up most of the roadway just beyond that. Unclear how you're able to maneuver back onto 395 northbound. You may be able to make a left once you get to the foot of the ramp. Take Glebe Road back up to that ramp that takes you on toward Washington and onto 395 northbound. But that is not a lead pipe cinch. We have no cameras there to help us out. But we do know that northbound 395 is essentially shut down and diverted at Glebe Road for the crash activity. 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I'm Ian Crawford. Your next report in 10 minutes.
3: Cloudy tonight, lows in the upper 60s. Tomorrow, showers and thunderstorms possible later in the day with highs around 90 degrees.
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3: Good evening, I'm Nick Iannelli. Juan Herrera is our producer. Two earthquakes devastated parts of Venezuela. At least 188 people are confirmed dead, but that number is expected to rise significantly because there is widespread damage. Dozens of buildings have collapsed. Rescue crews are looking for survivors. Airports, transit systems, and schools have been shut down. CBS News correspondent Jared Hill.
7: Parts of Venezuela are in ruins after powerful twin earthquakes rocked the South American country Wednesday evening. The first, a 7.2 magnitude. The second, less than a minute later, 7.5. Panic and widespread damage swept across the capital city of Caracas, where people fled buildings. The epicenter of the back-to-back quakes was about 100 miles west of Caracas. Dozens have been reported dead. Secretary of State Marco Rubio announced the U.S. is sending search and rescue teams, medical resources, and humanitarian assistance to Venezuela immediately.
8: It was like a minute and a half. The entire house shaking. And
7: after living through this disaster, Rafael Puncele says he's concerned about the long-term impacts on the country.
8: It worries me that with the economy as it is, this is going to be a big hit to our economy, because probably there will be a lot of damage.
7: Rescue crews are now combing through the rubble of collapsed buildings, searching for signs of life, sometimes finding moments to applaud in the midst of the devastation, all as families and neighbors wait for answers in a new, uncertain future.
3: That's CBS News correspondent Jared Hill. To the latest on the war with Iran, a United Nations agency paused efforts to move ships through the Strait of Hormuz today after a vessel was struck by a projectile off the coast of Oman. That came hours after Iran warned ships not to use a UN-backed route without its permission. It adds new uncertainty as the U.S. and Iran continue those delicate talks over a broader deal, including security in the strait.
9: Very tenuous situation, because over those 60 days that the United States and Iran are supposed to be negotiating further towards an eventual full agreement, there's a lot of instability about what could actually happen. So in previous instances, prior to that memo of understanding, what we did see is that the United States would sometimes carry out retaliation.

0: Retaliatory strikes against some of the Iranian positions that would attack some of the shipping through the Strait of Hormuz. But it's unclear if that's something that we're likely to see now.
1: That is ABC News correspondent Luis Martinez. House Speaker Mike Johnson met with President Trump at the White House today after the president's decision to hold off on signing a major housing bill yesterday. After today's meeting, Trump called on Republicans to unite, urging them to stop blocking legislation as a standoff continues over a proposal to require national voter ID. Speaker Johnson says the housing bill is being sent to the White House. WTOP's Mitchell Miller has more on that today on the Hill.
2: Speaker Johnson wants lawmakers to press for the SAVE Act and voter ID, but not at the expense of other legislation. Failure to make progress on the SAVE Act in the Senate led the president to cancel a signing ceremony for the housing bill. The chair of the House Freedom Caucus, Maryland's Andy Harris, says he's glad the president shook things up, arguing more needs to be done to push ahead for the voter bill.
3: Everybody agrees that American citizens should be the only ones voting in federal elections. That's all this does. And it says, oh, by the way, you should actually have to show a voter ID.
2: Supporters of the SAVE Act in the House are refusing to move forward on other legislation. But after meeting with the Speaker, the president released a statement urging Republicans to let other bills go ahead. On Capitol Hill, Mitchell Miller, WTOP News.
1: The Supreme Court says U.S. immigration can turn away some asylum seekers at the southern border. In a 6-3 ruling, the justices upheld what's known as the metering policy, allowing agents to limit how many migrants can request asylum at official crossings. In a separate decision by the High Court, justices are giving the Trump administration the green light to end temporary protected status for more than a million immigrants in the U.S.
4: The Supreme Court has issued two major immigration opinions. In the first, the High Court is clearing the way for the Trump administration to potentially renew a restrictive immigration policy once used to turn back migrants seeking asylum at the southern border. It's overturned a lower court ruling that blocked the practice of limiting the number of people who could seek asylum each day under both the Obama and first Trump administrations. The justices are also letting the Trump administration end temporary protected status for migrants fleeing violence and natural disasters in Haiti and Syria, exposing hundreds of thousands more people to potential deportation. Sagar Meghani, Washington.
1: And the Supreme Court struck down a law in Hawaii that required gun owners to get permission before bringing firearms into most businesses that are open to the public.
5: The 6-3 decision strikes down Hawaii's law banning concealed carry on private property that's open to the public unless the property owner gives the permit holder express permission to carry. Writing for the court's conservative majority, Justice Samuel Alito said the state law violates the Second and Fourteenth Amendment rights of gun owners by prohibiting them from carrying their weapons in places they go in daily life, such as gas stations, convenience stores, and restaurants. The court's three liberals dissented. Stephen Portnoy, ABC News, Washington.
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1: 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Traffic and weather. Ian Crawford's in the traffic center.
12: And we've got a serious issue in Virginia, Nick. We're going to start there northbound on 395. You're pumping the brakes after King Street, and you're pumping them pretty hard, too, because we've got crash activity near Glebe Road, exit 7, taking up the left and right side of the roadway. All northbound traffic is being diverted onto exit 7A. That's the southbound ramp for Glebe Road. Follow police direction, and you're going to have to work your way around carefully. You want to get back onto the northbound lanes of 395 if able. Again, lots of delays northbound on 395 because of the crash near Glebe Road. All traffic diverted onto exit 7A. Elsewhere, new crash in Maryland being talked about is 95 southbound. It's said to be near Conterra Drive. No evidence of anything slowing the flow at the moment, but with caution as the first responders go rooting around for it. On the Capitol Beltway, inner loop work appears to be near River Road over on the right side. We may have one stopped in the roadway on the outer loop of the Capitol Beltway after Georgia Avenue. With caution there. And in the district, a bit of bright news, the work zone we had on the ramp from northbound 395 into the 3rd Street Tunnel, that has been cleared. Thank you. 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I'm Ian Crawford. Your next traffic report in 10 minutes.
1: 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Here's 7 News First Alert Chief Meteorologist Veronica Johnson.
13: Well, we've had higher temperatures, slightly higher humidity, and a slight chance that we could see maybe a shower or two or a rumble of thunder this evening as well as overnight. That's mainly for western Maryland and across the northernmost counties of Maryland. Temperatures 75 to 78 degrees this evening will drop to about 63 to 69 degrees overnight. Friday's high temperature 85 to 90 degrees. Look for a few stray showers in the morning between 9 and 11 p.m. and then after 4 to 5 p.m. more scattered showers and isolated thunderstorms. On Saturday, you're mostly cloudy with rain during the morning, some scattered showers and isolated thunderstorms for the afternoon. We'll see rain start to decrease in coverage after 3 p.m. High temperature 79 to 85 degrees. On Sunday, partly cloudy to mostly cloudy skies with your high temperature anywhere between 82 and 87 degrees. And on Sunday, still going to be dealing with some humidity. I'm 7 News Chief Meteorologist Veronica Johnson in the First Alert Weather Center.
1: Temperatures around 80 degrees tonight. It's 79 in Silver Spring, 78 at Fort Belvoir, and 79 degrees outside WTOP studios. Money news with John Wardock.
14: Inflation has hit its highest level in 3 years. The Personal Consumption Price Index, a gauge closely watched by the Federal Reserve, topped 4% last month, and this is going to renew talk about whether the Fed needs to hike interest rates to tame inflation. Beth Ann Bovino is chief economist at U.S. Bank.
15: I find it the number one concern right now, and I think it's the Fed's number one concern right now.
14: Meantime, McCormick is posting higher sales after its recent deal with Unilever's food division. The Maryland company says sales have jumped 23%, and it's seen growth in Mexico. On Wall Street Thursday, the Dow Jones Industrial Average up 71 points, the S&P 500 dipped a fraction, the NASDAQ losing 118 points. And on Friday, expect news on consumer sentiment for June. The University of Michigan report has been near a record low. John Wardock, WTOP News.
1: A federal judge has blocked key parts of President Trump's executive order aimed at limiting who can receive mail-in ballots in elections.
16: The ruling marks the third time in less than a week that a federal judge has stymied the Trump administration's attempt to increase federal oversight over elections. Judge Indira Talwani issued an injunction barring the Trump administration from creating a national list of approved voters eligible to receive a mail-in ballot from the Postal Service, as well as new regulations intended to increase the Postal Service's oversight of mail-in voting. Talwani writing, quote, "The Constitution does not grant the president any specific powers over elections." Peter Haralambos, ABC News.
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1: It's 9:43. I'm Nick Ainelli. Thanks for listening tonight. We appreciate it. To the latest on the World Cup, the U.S. men's national team has already clinched its group, but there is still history to be made, potentially, in this match that is about to get underway against Turkey. A win would give the team a perfect run through the group stage for the first time ever. Game is set to start at 10 o'clock in Los Angeles. CBS News correspondent Nicole Valdez is there.
20: Under the sunny skies of Southern California, America's World Cup dreams are sparkling. The U.S. men's national team, fresh off wins against Paraguay and Australia, are entering tonight's match knowing they're already through to the next round, but the job is far from over. Their opponent, Turkey, has already been eliminated. Still, the U.S. wants to keep the momentum going. And then there's the matter of Captain America's injured left calf. Christian Pulisic sat out the last match against Australia.
21: Everything is a lot easier when the team's winning, and it's just been fun to support. And now just to be back, feeling positive.
20: He returned to practice this week, hoping to play tonight.
21: That winning mentality feeling is just, it sticks with you, so you want it. You want it for sure. Going into the knockout rounds, we'll definitely feel better with a win.
20: Paul Tenorio is a senior soccer writer for The Athletic.
22: You need to get that rhythm back before the knockout, and you want to get some game minutes under those legs. I think it's really important to get Christian Pulisic minutes, and how long he plays, well, that we don't know, because we just don't know what the status of his calf is fully.
20: With the star forward hoping to keep the team's good vibes flowing in a match that means nothing and everything.
22: It's all about storylines, right? It's about the idea of what story are you telling the country.
20: Now, a win today would mark the first time ever the U.S. men have won all three group stage matches in a World Cup, period. So we're definitely looking forward to seeing that. It all kicks off at 10 o'clock Eastern.
1: That is CBS News correspondent Nicole Valdez. We'll keep you updated on how the team is doing tonight. New developments from the National Park Service here in Washington on damage to the reflecting pool by the Lincoln Memorial.
4: A top parks official says a sharp knife or razor was used to cut a liner along the pool's bottom, damaging the foam sealant installed during a $16 million rehabilitation project.
23: And they cut, and then they started ripping it up. You know why? Because they're sick people.
4: President Trump's been blaming vandals for peeling paint and other problems at what's become one of his pet projects. The Park Service says about 70 fence post tops were also thrown into the pool. The statements came as part of a suit filed by a nonprofit group trying to stop work on a project plagued by an algae bloom, among other things. Sagar Magani, Washington.
1: The Great American State Fair is now open on the National Mall. It's part of America's 250th birthday celebrations, featuring exhibits from all 50 states. And there is a 110-foot Ferris wheel there. WTOP's Jimmy Alexander went to check it out.
24: America, baby!
25: Manny from Baltimore is decked out in a giant Uncle Sam hat along with red, white, and blue overalls. And he said he had to be here for the opening of the 16-day fair.
26: What a better way to celebrate my birthday than celebrate the 250th anniversary of the country?
25: Now, along with the state pavilions and the Ferris wheel, the fair features a rodeo every single day. And one of those involved is Audra McNichols, who spoke to WTOP on horseback.
27: He is a Frisian, and we're here for the celebration of the 250 with Rodeo 250, bringing you the evolution of the American cowboy.
28: Despite the political climate in this country, I'm determined to celebrate the 250.
25: New Jersey's Keith Burkert admits he is not a fan of the current administration.
28: This is still a great, great event, so I just put the politics aside.
25: From the Great American State Fair, Jimmy Alexander, WTOP News.
1: A new report on the economy shows stronger than expected growth.
29: The Commerce Department says the U.S. economy expanded 2%.
0: 2.1% in the first quarter of this year. That's something it didn't expect. GDP, or gross domestic product, is the nation's output of goods and services. And from January to March, it rebounded from a sluggish 0.5% in the last 3 months of 2025 during a federal government shutdown. Consumer spending in the first quarter did fall sharply from the fourth quarter of 2025, but business investment surged, likely an investment boom in artificial intelligence. Residential investment dropped 7.8% in the first quarter, weighed down by high interest rates. Donna Water, Washington.
1: Inflation went higher in May. The Federal Reserve's preferred measure of inflation rose at a 4.1% annual rate, up from 3.8% in April, and the highest level in more than 3 years. Core inflation, which actually strips out food and energy costs, was also up.
2: 4% is not 2%, the latter being the Fed's inflation target. The question is, how much does inflation moderate, if it does, in the future months, given the fact that there is a reasonable expectation that gasoline and crude oil prices do continue to fall? We have more than 70 million people taking to the roads for this upcoming 4th of July holiday weekend. Regulars running below $4 a gallon now. That's down about 60 cents from a month ago. It's not back where it was a year ago, where it was about $3.25. So people are still going to be absorbing this continuing inflation wave, and that inflames the problems that have been really talked about and weighing on the minds and pocketbooks of Americans for several years now, with inflation continuing to drive prices up. We're just talking about moderating the month to month and perhaps the year over year.
1: That is Mark Hamrick, who reports on the economy on Substack in the Hamrick Brief. It's 9:48. We've got traffic and weather on WTOP. Back to the traffic center and Ian Crawford.
12: And right back to Virginia. Sadly, it is status quo on northbound 395. If you're trying to get into the city of Washington, 395 is not your friend right now. Northbound traffic all being diverted at exit 7A for southbound Glebe Road. Because of the crash activity taking most of the roadway, lots of response still on scene. We've just seen one ambulance just take off. But again, lots of headaches right now. Northbound 395, again, all northbound traffic diverted onto exit 7A for southbound Glebe Road, trying to take four lanes and skinny them down into one skinny exit-only lane. No fun there. The other issue that's cropped up now is in Maryland, 95 southbound. The crash near Conterra Drive. Can't really tell if it's in the main lanes or if it's on the service road, but sizable delays now starting to crop up as you get near the ICC. On the Capitol Beltway, inner loop work is near River Road with the right side being blocked. And that issue on the outer loop after Georgia Avenue, going down the hill toward Connecticut Avenue, that is also a work zone, also blocking the right side. 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I'm Ian Crawford. Your next report in 10 minutes.
1: 7 News First Alert Chief Meteorologist Veronica Johnson. Veronica, we should be ready for some rain tomorrow.
13: Yes, indeed. We'll get a little tomorrow and then more on Saturday, especially during the morning going into the afternoon. But tomorrow we'll see a few spotty showers in the morning and scattered showers for the afternoon after any time past 4 o'clock. And then there could also be some isolated thunderstorms. Right now, it's not looking like we're going to have any severe weather for Friday. Saturday, we'll have to watch our far southern zones down around Fredericksburg and southern Maryland. Looking right now at getting about a half inch of needed rainfall. Still got some dryness out there, especially down through southern Maryland. Temperature-wise, 63 to 69 degrees overnight, and a high temperature range Friday of 85 to 90 degrees. We're cooler on Saturday with the clouds and more rain. 80, your forecast high temperature, and then about 83 to 85 on Sunday as clouds linger. Rain will be over, but it's looking now like we'll have a northeasterly wind and more cloud cover around for Sunday. 81 in D.C. currently. We're 79 in Poolsville, 79 in Leesburg, and 77 in Waldorf.
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3: ABC News, I'm Dave Packer. In a pair of 6-3 decisions today, the Supreme Court has allowed the Trump administration to end legal protection for Haitian and Syrian immigrants fleeing violence or disasters, and allowed the administration to possibly revive an immigration policy used to turn back migrants seeking asylum at the southern border.
5: White House Deputy Chief of Staff Stephen Miller calling the rulings huge wins.
6: On humanitarian issues, the most humanitarian thing that we could do is, which is what we are doing and have done, is to end illegal immigration. That is the most humanitarian thing.
5: An urgent search and rescue operation underway after two earthquakes struck Venezuela. Venezuelan officials saying at least 188 people are dead. Thousands more are missing. Apple raising prices on several of its most popular products just weeks after the CEO Tim Cook told the Wall Street Journal that the move would be unavoidable because of surging memory and storage costs. Several MacBook and iPad models now ringing up $100 to $300 more. This is ABC News.
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1: 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Frank Hanrahan, it's like every game that the Nationals have with the Phillies is a heartbreaker.
32: Same formula. The bullpen just can't get it done, Nick, as they blow a 5-0 lead. Nats lose to the Phillies tonight 10-5. So, yeah, 10 unanswered runs by the Phillies, including 5 runs in the ninth. It was 5-5. And then Bryce Harper came to the dish, and he hits out a 2-run homer, gives it 7-5. Then the Phillies added 3 more off Gus Varland, who gives up those 5 earned runs in the ninth inning. Cade Cavalli got the start, went 6 innings, struck out 6. But again, the bullpen faltering again. That's going to be a big question mark the rest of the season, right? They're now at 500. They've lost 3 straight to the Phillies. The series is over. Next up for the Nats, the Birds in Baltimore on Friday night. We're getting set for the World Cup. They're doing the national anthems right now. United States versus Turkey from Inglewood, California. It is pretty much a done deal that the United States will face off against Bosnia-Herzegovina in the round of 32. That's the knockout stage. This is the final match of group play. There are 9 changes in the starting lineup for the United States, so that shows you a lot of the backups are going to be playing tonight. Earlier, Ecuador upsetting Germany 2-1. Ecuador filled with joy as they get into the elimination round. Germany also in as a winner of that group. Japan, Sweden played to a gritty 1-1 tie. Netherlands over Tunisia. And some WNBA news tonight, Nick. Marina Mabry matched the scoring record, 53 points. As Toronto beats the LA Sparks 125-97. That's a lot of points. Frank Hanrahan, WTOP Sports.
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4: This is Bishop Michael Burbidge of the Catholic Diocese of Arlington. This week, we celebrate Religious Freedom Week. Religious freedom allows us to live out our faith in public and to serve the good of all. Unfortunately, these freedoms recognized in the First Amendment of the United States Constitution often come under attack. We have witnessed violence against individuals and houses of worship, defacement of church property and buildings, and hatred on social media directed at those who proclaim their firmly held beliefs rooted in the gospel. We must stand strong and be unafraid to bring our faith into the public. But we must do so respectful of others, with compassion and courage, and without compromise. May our world leaders and all of us embrace and protect religious freedom and give thanks to all those who sacrifice so that this special gift may be ours.
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1: It's 9:58. Traffic and weather on WTOP. Ian Crawford's in the traffic center.
12: Better news from Virginia, Nick. Northbound 395, they've given us two right lanes back at Glebe Road. The crash activity still blocking the left side. They've made pretty quick work of some of this, but again, two left lanes blocked northbound 395 passing Glebe Road, but the diversion has been lifted. There had been evidence of a crash southbound 95 in Maryland near Conterra Drive, exit 32, with caution for what may be in the road. Caller finds a new crash on the outer loop through lanes coming off the Wilson Ridge. This will be before St. Barnabas Road, and it blocks the left lane. 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I'm Ian Crawford. Your next report in 10 minutes.
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13: Well, we've had higher temperatures, slightly higher humidity, and a slight chance that we could see maybe a shower or two or a rumble of thunder this evening as well as overnight. That's mainly for western Maryland and across the northernmost counties of Maryland. Temperatures 75 to 78 degrees this evening will drop to about 63 to 69 degrees overnight. Friday's high temperature 85 to 90 degrees. Look for a few stray showers in the morning between 9 and 11 p.m. And then after 4 to 5 p.m., more scattered showers and isolated thunderstorms. On Saturday, you're mostly cloudy with rain during the morning, some scattered showers and isolated thunderstorms for the afternoon. We'll see rain start to decrease in coverage after 3 p.m. High temperatures, 79.
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13: Just Veronica Johnson in the First Alert Weather Center.
1: 75 degrees in Bowie, 79 in Leesburg. It's 79 degrees outside WTOP studios.
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1: Good evening. I'm Nick Iannelli. It's 10 o'clock.
3: From ABC News, I'm Dave Packer. The Trump administration is celebrating a pair of 6-3 Supreme Court decisions allowing the president to end legal protection for Haitian and Syrian immigrants fleeing violence or disasters, and allowing the administration to possibly revive an immigration policy used to turn back migrants seeking asylum at the southern border. White House Deputy Chief of Staff Stephen Miller.
6: On the asylum point, we've implemented international agreements all over the world to take in our asylum seekers. So America's doors are closed fully to asylum seekers. We've set up agreements where if you want asylum, then we will find a country elsewhere in the world to take you. It's very simple, a very elegant, a very complete solution.
3: But a setback for the administration in a lower court, a federal judge blocked part of President Trump's executive order that would mandate how states run mail-in voting operations. The number is expected to rise, but at this time we know there are at least 188 people dead
5: and more than 1,000 injured after a pair of powerful quakes struck Venezuela. Rescue efforts at this hour to pull more survivors from the rubble. Aid groups and foreign governments are lining up food, water, medicines, and rescuers to help the country. ABC's Victor Oquendo has more from Doral, Florida, where some of those efforts are being staged.
0: With its battered infrastructure, Venezuela was already facing a national crisis, making this emergency response even tougher for acting President Delcy Rodriguez. It comes just months after the U.S. raid removed President Nicolas Maduro. The U.S. military and State Department now sending support.
5: Is the Strait of Hormuz open or isn't it? Hours after a confirmed Iranian drone attack on a ship in the Strait, President Trump tonight in the Rose Garden saying traffic through the waterway is moving again.
2: We knocked the hell out of them. And now we're negotiating from a position of pure strength, pure strength. They know that. And the Strait's already open, and we're setting records in the Strait.
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1: It's 10:02 on Thursday, June 25th, 79 degrees. Lows in the 60s tonight. Tomorrow, storms possible with highs around 90. Good evening, I'm Nick Iannelli. A woman with five prior DUIs has been sentenced to 29 years in prison for a deadly Rock Creek Parkway crash that killed a rideshare driver and his passengers. Those developments from WTOP's Steve Karish.
17: Nikita Walker was pulled over near the Kennedy Center on March 15th of 2023. When the police found alcohol and marijuana in her car, she fled northbound on the Rock Creek Parkway. She crashed into another vehicle head-on at over 100 miles per hour, killing the three men inside, a Lyft driver and his passengers. Today, in the D.C. Superior Court, she was sentenced to 29 years for three counts of involuntary manslaughter. The defense presented letters and testimonies saying that Ms. Walker had used her time in the D.C. jail until now to improve herself and that she deserved leniency, but the judge was not convinced. Citing her previous five DUI convictions and four driving without a license convictions, the judge gave her the maximum sentence of 29 years behind bars. At the D.C. Superior Court, Steve Karish, WTOP News.
1: We're following some new developments from the National Park Service related to damage to the reflecting pool near the Lincoln Memorial. In court papers, a top Park Service leader says the liner was cut earlier this month with what appears to be a sharp knife or razor, damaging the foam sealant installed during the recent paint work there. The Park Service says the damage was first reported June 9th. And the details surfaced as part of an ongoing lawsuit from a nonprofit trying to stop more work on the reflecting pool. President Trump says six people have been arrested and others cited for vandalism, but there hasn't been any more evidence of any sort of vandalism beyond the Park Service reports. The project had already reached a price tag of about $16 million before that damage.
18: The National Park Service said in a federal court filing that they're planning to drain the pool after July 4th celebrations to repair damage that has been caused to the lining of the pool, which President Trump has repeatedly said is the work of vandals. He said that someone took a very sharp knife or a razor and slashed the lining of the pool. But it's still kind of in dispute about what the causes of the damage are and if vandalism has actually occurred. So this is an interesting new development to this saga that doesn't seem to have an end.
1: That's Jenna Lee, reporter with Washingtonian Magazine. A judge in Virginia has temporarily blocked that state's new ban on assault-style weapons just days before it was supposed to take effect. That ruling puts the law on hold and prevents state police from enforcing it on July 1st. The measure signed by Governor Abigail Spanberger would prohibit the future sale and manufacture of certain assault-style firearms, and it would ban the sale of magazines capable of holding more than 15 rounds. Supporters say that law would improve public safety. Opponents say it targets law-abiding gun owners. The judge's decision comes as part of a legal challenge filed by the National Rifle Association. The state does plan to appeal. Two powerful earthquakes have devastated Venezuela. As WTOP Scott Gelman tells us, a Northern Virginia-based rescue team is going there to help.
7: Virginia Task Force 1 is bringing about 80 people and 6 dogs.
8: We will bring about 70,000 pounds of equipment for us. That includes our shelter, food, and water, along with the rescue equipment, medical equipment, communications equipment, computers.
7: Spokesman John Morrison tells us there's no plan for how long they'll stay.
8: We'll be there as long as we're needed and as long as there's hope that there are so many victims trapped in a collapsed building.
7: About a month ago, they simulated how to rescue people after a major earthquake in an urban area, but they've done it plenty of times before.
8: Whether it was Nepal in 2015, Haiti in 2010, our team has a significant amount of earthquake response experience.
7: The team specializes in rescues from collapsed concrete structures.
8: We hope to get to Venezuela as quickly as possible and then work with the local emergency management authorities to figure out where they need our capabilities and capacity the most.
7: Scott Gelman, WTOP News.
1: Election 2026 votes are still being counted in some parts of our region after Tuesday's primary in Maryland. WTOP's Kate Ryan talked with two local candidates who are playing the waiting game.
10: In the Democratic primary race for Montgomery County Executive, Will Juwando's lead with 40% has held up over Andrew Friedson. Juwando said he's waiting for updated figures from the Board of Elections.
19: We have staff at the count right now. The great folks at the Board of Elections are going through the remaining mail-in ballots.
10: Friedson said in a Wednesday night statement that, quote, the math ahead of us is undeniably difficult, but didn't outright concede. Evan Glass was the first of the three council members in that race to bow out, citing a large vote gap. County Executive Mark Elrich has been leading the Democrats seeking 4 at-large council seats.
20: I don't think there are enough votes to change the outcome of the election with anybody who's got a reasonable lead.
10: In Silver Spring, Kate Ryan, WTOP News.
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1: It's 10:08, traffic and weather on WTOP. Ian Crawford's in the traffic center.
12: And again, updating our situation in Virginia, Nick. Northbound 395 feeling much better now. The crash activity near Glebe Road in the northbound lanes still on the left side, but you do have 2 right lanes to get by. Delays have eased considerably. In Maryland, Capitol Beltway in the through lanes on the outer loop before St. Barnabas Road, between the Wilson Bridge and St. Barnabas Road, because you don't have a lot of exits there. In the through lanes, you have crash activity involving a tractor trailer over on the left side. On the Capitol Beltway in Maryland, in Montgomery County specifically, on the inner loop of the Capitol Beltway, delays now stretching back closer to the Clara Barton Parkway as we try to get through this work zone. Various lanes, but I believe mostly on the left side block. Once you get past exit 39 and make your way toward the 270 spur, you are back in the clear on the inner loop. But on the outer loop, you also have work. This is going to be outer loop work after Georgia Avenue, going down the hill toward Connecticut Avenue, and that should be blocking a right side. District travel, Key Bridge inbound with caution at M Street. One of the left turn lanes is blocked, so everyone's lining up single file to make that outbound turn toward Canal Road. Selling your car? Watch out for fake payments, unsafe meetups, endless haggling, or you could just sell to Fitzgerald and know exactly who you're dealing with. 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I'm Ian Crawford. Your next report in 10 minutes.
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13: Well, we are going to be mainly dry this evening, but far to the west, around Hagerstown and Winchester Way, there could be some spotty showers from 7 to 11 p.m. That could come east and start falling apart. And overnight, a chance for stray showers, mainly the northernmost counties of Maryland. Our temperatures overnight and first thing Friday, anywhere between 63 and 69 degrees. For Friday, some partly sunny skies, humid, 85 to 90 degrees, with afternoon thunderstorms anytime after 4 to 5 p.m. I'm 7 News Chief Meteorologist Veronica Johnson in the First Alert Weather Center.
1: It is 76 degrees in Rockville, 80 in Ashburn, and 79 outside of our studios, brought to you by Long Fence. 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
23: Apple is paying more for memory chips and storage these days, and it's passing along those costs to you and other consumers. Apple is raising prices for some MacBooks and iPads as much as $300. Not included in this round of price hikes, the iPhone. Investors giving thumbs down to the news. Apple stock dropped 6% Thursday, its worst day in over a year. On Wall Street, the blue chips scratched out a win Thursday. The Dow Jones Industrial Average rose 71 points. The S&P 500 dipped a fraction, the NASDAQ losing 118 points. And we got some better-than-expected news from the job front. Fewer Americans have filed for unemployment benefits. Jobless claims falling 12,000 last week to 215,000. John Wardock, WTOP News.
5: ABC News, I'm Dave Packer. The Supreme Court handed the Trump administration two wins in immigration cases today.
4: In a 6-3 decision, the court clearing the way for Trump to cancel the temporary protected status of hundreds of thousands of Haitians and Syrians who've been living and working legally in the U.S. Most will now need to leave the country or face deportation. In the other case, the justice is allowing the administration to turn away people seeking asylum at official ports of entry along the U.S.-Mexico border, meaning the U.S. can essentially shut the door to migrants fleeing violence and persecution.
5: ABC's Mary Bruce. But the president did have a court setback. A federal judge has blocked a portion of his executive order on mail-in voting. Devastation in Venezuela. A pair of powerful earthquakes, leaving at least 188 people dead. Thousands more are missing. Rescuers still trying to recover people from the rubble of collapsed buildings. This is ABC News.
15: When there's a big story in the DMV,
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1: It's 10:13. I'm Nick Ionelli. Thanks for being with us tonight. Florida's controversial immigration detention center in the Everglades, called Alligator Alcatraz, is now shutting down after about a year being open.
14: Florida Governor Ron DeSantis.
22: I don't think you would see us doing this again. This was temporary. This was an emergency measure.
14: At a Thursday news conference, he said federal Homeland Security did not have resources.
22: The funding they got last summer had not passed yet, and they were in a situation where they could not keep these people. They didn't know what to do with them. They didn't have the space.
14: Lawsuits alleged environmental violations, inhumane conditions for detainees, no working bathrooms, insects, and inedible food. Chuck Sievertson, ABC News.
1: A dangerous heat wave is gripping Paris and much of Europe, with record temperatures forcing closures at major landmarks. Across the continent, heat records are falling. France has seen its hottest day ever. Spain and the UK are reporting historic highs. The extreme heat has been deadly, with dozens of deaths linked to those conditions. In Paris, temperatures soared past 105 degrees.
24: Visitors flocked to Paris expecting the Eiffel Tower and the Louvre. Instead, extreme heat is closing their doors early. Europe is in the midst of its second heat wave this year, and summer's only just begun. But unlike the U.S., air conditioning is not ubiquitous. Here in France, only 25% of homes have it. At least 40 people have drowned trying to stay cool in lakes, rivers, and canals. The current heat wave isn't limited to France. In London, commuters are dreading blistering rides on the tube. In Rome, getting a glimpse of the Pope will cost you a sunburn. As heat waves become more frequent and more fierce, Europe must confront a new reality. Its most famous landmarks were built for a cooler world.
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1: 1016, the nation's capital is now home to the Great American State Fair, a 16-day event that is taking over the National Mall as part of those festivities linked to America's 250th birthday this year. WTOP's Jimmy Alexander tells us the longest line there is not for the food or for the exhibits. It's for the 110-foot Ferris wheel that's set up there.
2: Oh, it's excellent. You can see the city. You can see the monuments, a lot of them. You can see the Capitol. You can see the reflecting pool.
3: East Tennessee's Sharon Anderson agrees with Michael Goforth from Charlotte, North Carolina.
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3: Now, along with the Ferris wheel and the fair food, the free event features exhibits from all the states and territories.
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3: The governor of Ohio, Mike DeWine.
8: Thanks so much to have their governor there.
3: Patricia McCann lives in Middleburg, Virginia.
8: So I'm impressed by the whole thing. I think it's a great idea.
3: Did you ever think you'd see a rodeo in the National Mall?
8: Well, I've seen the Dalai Lama here, so you can see anything here.
3: From the Great American State Fair, Jimmy Alexander, WTOP News.
1: Musicians and local venues are sounding off as D.C. leaders consider changes to ticket resales. They say soaring resale prices have been pushing fans away. WTOP's Mike Murillo tells us how that debate now centers on whether to cap those markups.
11: During a rally for a bill that limits how resellers operate in D.C., and speaking by video, musician Andrew McMahon, known for groups like Something Corporate, says the resale market is pricing people out.
17: You do not need to pay as much as your mortgage to go see your favorite show.
11: The proposal would crack down on bots, ban the sale of tickets that don't exist yet, and add more transparency for buyers. D.C.-based musician Bartee Strange says as things are now,
18: resellers kind of create this world where only the rich can really afford to have a good time.
11: The D.C. Resale Act is moving forward without a 10% resale cap after that was removed in committee. But Councilmember Charles Allen says he'll introduce an amendment to restore it, arguing it's key to protecting the local economy.
29: Every dollar that you're having to waste buying a ticket on this market out there for egregious amounts, it's a dollar you're not spending at our local restaurants.
11: Pushing back in a statement, the Ticket Policy Forum, which represents several resellers, says the bill won't lower prices and could limit cheaper resale options. At the Lincoln Theater, Mike Murillo, WTOP News.
1: D.C. police are setting up a temporary juvenile curfew zone in the U Street corridor. Those zones are to help stop the so-called teen takeovers when large groups of young people gather together. It's going to be in effect Friday and Saturday from 8 p.m. to 11. During those hours, anyone under 18 years old is not allowed to gather in groups of 9 or more. Police also remind families that there is a citywide juvenile curfew in effect every night from 11 p.m. through 6 a.m. Traffic and weather, over to Ian Crawford in the WTOP Traffic Center.
12: And we start with the work zones on the Capitol Beltway. Boy, there are a lot of them all of a sudden in Prince George's County. Interloop work is going to be after Allentown Road, closer to Branch Avenue, with two left lanes getting by. Montgomery County, your outer loop work is going to be after Georgia Avenue, heading down the hill toward Connecticut Avenue on the right side. Inner loop work causing delays coming off the Legion Bridge, trying to get past River Road. Over the work zone is over on the left. We did have crash activity in Prince George's County through lanes, outer loop near St. Barnabas Road, but I think that is now done. In Virginia, so cleaning up our crash northbound 395 near Glebe Road. Two right lanes are getting by much more easily than even, say, 20 minutes ago when we had lanes still trying to untangle. We had a diversion there for a while, but it's now feeling much better. District Key Bridge inbound, it's going to be a single lane to make that left turn to go outbound onto Canal Road. Weird Traffic is brought to you by Navy Federal Credit Union. All active duty, veterans, families, all eligible to join. They say our members are the mission. I'm Ian Crawford, your next traffic report in 10 minutes.
1: Over to 7 News First Alert Chief Meteorologist Veronica Johnson.
13: Well, this evening we do have some partly cloudy skies, but there is a chance for a spotty shower from Hagerstown to Winchester. It could even be a thunderstorm firing up. Temperature is somewhere between 75 and 78 degrees. We'll drop to 63 to 69 degrees overnight. Maybe some stray showers across northern Maryland. And then it's wet weather for Friday afternoon in the form of some scattered thunderstorms. Expect a high temperature temperature somewhere between 85 and 90 degrees. I'm 7 News Chief Meteorologist Veronica Johnson in the First Alert Weather Center.
1: It's 74 degrees in Manassas, 77 in Frederick, Maryland, and 79 degrees outside WTOP studios. 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With e-bikes and scooters becoming more and more popular, one town in Northern Virginia is cracking down with stricter rules. WTOP's Neil Augenstein has that story.
4: We're here on Washington Street, which runs through Haymarket. The town council here has unanimously passed a new ordinance. It bans electric vehicles on sidewalks, so e-bikes and e-scooters can only be operated on roads here. Riders under the age of 14 have to wear helmets, and they have to be under the direct supervision of someone who's 18 or older. It's now illegal to wear one or more earphones while riding an e-bike or scooter here. The speed limit is 25, the same as for cars on many of the town roads. The mayor has said walkability in this town of 1,600 remains a top priority. In Haymarket, Neil Augenstein, WTOP News.
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33: Yes, we are. And it was a great start for Team USA, Nick. They scored in the 3rd minute, but then they allowed Turkey to equalize. So we're tied at 1-1. we've reached the hydration break.
1: That's important.
33: Midway through the first half in Eaglewood. It's a new thing, relatively new. Although they did it back in 1994 when it was in the United States because it was so hot. So it's a old new thing that they're doing this year. By the way, the Stars are out for this game. Are you ready for who's there?
1: Oh, I can't wait.
33: Brad Pitt, Ed Norton,
1: nice.
33: Colin Farrell, and Ashton Kutcher.
1: Wow.
33: You know, it's a big game when those guys are there.
1: The bros are all there.
33: Rooting on Team USA. By the way, it is official. USA will play Bosnia-Herzegovina July 1st in Santa Clara, California, 8 o'clock in the round of 32. Other games of note earlier, Ecuador upsetting Germany 2-1. Ecuador gets into the elimination round. Germany also in as winner of that group. Ivory Coast topping Curacao 2-0, so Ivory Coast also into the round of 32. Japan, Sweden tied 1-1. Netherlands over Tunisia 3-1. Nationals had a 5-0 lead, but the Phillies stormed back, scoring 10 unanswered, including 5 in the ninth. Beat the Nats 10-5 again at Nats Park. Bullpen an issue. Bryce Harper goes deep in the ninth, 2-run homer. That broke open the tie. The Nats have lost 3 straight. Visit the Birds in Baltimore on Friday night. And in the WNBA, Marina Mabry matching the scoring record with 53 points as Toronto beat the LA Sparks 125-97. Again, Team USA and Turkey tied up 1-1, 26th minute out in California. Frank Hanrahan, WTOP Sports.
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0: traffic and weather on WTOP to the traffic center in Ian Crawford.
1: Work zones aplenty on the Capitol Beltway in Montgomery County, Maryland. Interloop after River Road, blocking the left side, trying to get toward the 270 spur. Outer loop coming down the hill from Georgia Avenue, the right side blocked by that work zone. On the Bay Bridge, they have shut down the eastbound span. All the traffic being carried on the westbound span, one lane in each direction in Virginia. So cleaning up our crash, 395 northbound, right at Glebe Road, blocking the left side. We are brought to you by JRC. 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I'm Ian Crawford, your next report in 10 minutes.
0: Cloudy tonight, lows in the upper 60s. Tomorrow, showers and thunderstorms possible later in the day with highs around 90 degrees.
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0: Good evening. I'm Nick Ionelli. Juan Herrera is our producer. We continue following what's happening in Venezuela after two powerful earthquakes hit the country, killing at least 235 people now, injuring thousands. That death toll has been going up steadily, and it's expected to rise significantly. There is widespread damage. Dozens of buildings have collapsed. Rescue crews have fanned out looking for survivors. Airports, transit systems, and schools are shut down. CBS News correspondent Lilia Luciano.
4: There is a great deal of worry for the thousands of people who are still missing. The cell phone signal was impacted, so sometimes people can't get through to their loved ones. They're seeing the images of these collapsed buildings. People are very worried about their loved ones, about their country. So many people have written to me saying, we can't deal with anything else. Venezuela has gone through so much. There was already such dire need, even for food. Where are all of these people who now lost their homes but survived are going to go? The work that goes into recovery, search and rescue, and then search and recovery takes weeks and weeks. The U.S. is responding. Many countries have offered their help. It's very complicated because in Caracas, the airport has significant damage in the runway, in the airport. We have seen how catastrophic this is. So there's a great deal of concern for Venezuelans, of course, who are abroad. There's still so many Venezuelans in exile, so many people who have their families there and are growing desperate by the hour not hearing from them.
0: That's CBS News correspondent Lilia Luciano reporting. The Supreme Court says U.S. immigration can turn away some asylum seekers at the southern border. In a 6-3 ruling, the justices upheld what's known as the metering policy, allowing agents to limit how many migrants can request asylum at official crossings.
5: This was a decision over a policy from the first Trump administration known as metering or turn back. It was basically an effort to shut the door at ports of entry across the southern border to prevent migrants, immigrants, from even stepping foot on U.S. soil to file a claim for asylum. Federal law requires that anyone who arrives in the United States has to be given the chance to apply for asylum and in many cases then ultimately stay in the United States for a short time. But the Supreme Court said today, if you show up at the doorstep of these ports of entry, you have not arrived in the United States. And so effectively, the government can now close the door and prevent you from even having the opportunity to lodge that claim. It was a 6-3 decision, the three liberal justices dissenting. And while this policy is not technically in effect right now, because there are other immigration policies at play, this does clear the way for the Trump administration to have this in its toolkit should there be future surges of migrants along the southern border.
0: That's ABC News senior Washington reporter Devin Dwyer. In a separate decision, the court is giving the Trump administration the green light to end temporary protected status for more than a million immigrants in the U.S.
5: A major decision to date involved President Trump's attempt to cancel temporary protected status for hundreds of thousands of Haitian immigrants and 3,000 Syrian immigrants. Federal law allows the Secretary of Homeland Security some discretion to protect people, allow them to live here and work here if the conditions in their home country are deemed unsafe from war, a natural disaster like an earthquake and the like. For both of these countries, Haiti and Syria, those policies had been renewed multiple times. Thousands of these immigrants have become integrated into our society. Many Haitians, for example, working in the healthcare sector as healthcare aides for senior citizens. But when the Trump administration came in, the secretary abruptly canceled those

0: designation said all of those immigrants must now return home. That was challenged in the Supreme Court today. In that, conservative majority said that the courts cannot review the secretary's discretionary determination. It's up to her. And she was able to do that. Plaintiffs here had also claimed racial animus on the part of the president, who said things derogatory about those countries. And Justice Samuel Alito, in the majority opinion, said he did not see sufficient evidence of a racial animus in these decisions.
1: That's ABC News Senior Washington reporter Devin Dwyer. House Speaker Mike Johnson met with President Trump at the White House today as the president pushes Republicans to unify. The meeting comes after a major bipartisan housing bill is just sitting on the president's desk because the president has so far refused to sign it. Under the law, the president has 10 days to act. If he doesn't act, the bill would still become law without his signature. WTOP's Mitchell Miller today on the Hill.
2: The president did the right thing this week.
3: Maryland Republican Andy Harris, chair of the House Freedom Caucus, whose members are glad the president didn't sign the housing bill because they think he needed to shake things up. Members of the caucus are again calling on the Senate to debate and approve a national voter ID bill known as the SAVE Act.
2: If you listen carefully to what the Democrat Socialists of America say, they want everybody to vote. But the American people don't agree.
3: Legislative action in the House is at a standstill over the standoff related to the SAVE Act. And after meeting with the Speaker, the President released a statement urging Republicans to stop grandstanding and let other legislation move forward. On Capitol Hill, Mitchell Miller, WTOP News.
1: To the latest on the war with Iran, a United Nations agency had to pause efforts to move ships through the Strait of Hormuz after a vessel was struck by a projectile off the coast of Oman. That came hours after Iran warned ships not to use a UN-backed route without its permission. It adds new uncertainty as the U.S. and Iran continue their delicate talks over a broader deal. WTOP National Security Correspondent J.J. Green has more on the negotiations.
4: What began as an effort to halt fighting and address Iran's nuclear program has indeed expanded into a much broader regional negotiation. The talks now include sanctions relief, freedom of navigation in the Strait of Hormuz, and you just mentioned that regarding that shooting today at a ship, and we believe Iran did that. Maritime security is on the table. Iran's missile program, proxy groups like Hezbollah and the Houthis, and broader Gulf security are also involved in this. This makes the negotiations a lot more ambitious, but also a lot more fragile, because the more issues on the table, the more opportunities there are for the talks to break down. And the real challenge is determining whether negotiators can actually secure a limited agreement now while leaving the most difficult regional disputes for future talks. Negotiators have to decide what happens to Iran's enriched uranium stockpile, whether Tehran will be allowed to continue limited enrichment, how intrusive international inspections are going to be, and what sanctions relief will be offered in return. Both sides have said they want an agreement, but they continue to disagree over verification. So those technical details appear to be pretty delicate still, and they will ultimately determine whether this deal is durable or simply is going to delay another crisis. The greatest risk is that events outside of the negotiating room can still derail this process. Hezbollah attacks on Israel, a Houthi strike on a commercial shipping lane, an Iranian-backed militia attacking U.S. forces, or another incident in the Strait of Hormuz like today could quickly reignite tensions. Even if Washington and Tehran want diplomacy to succeed, regional actors get a vote in this. And an unexpected military incident could force both sides back into confrontation before a comprehensive agreement is reached. So that's it. It's the folks and the activities that are outside of the negotiating room that could be the biggest threat to these negotiations.
1: That's WTOP National Security Correspondent J.J. Green.
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1: It's 10:38. Traffic and weather on WTOP to the Traffic Center and Ian Crawford.
6: Oh, what a tangled web of work zones we have woven. On the Capitol Beltway, our outer loop work that was near Georgia Avenue has trundled down the road a bit, now closer to exit 33 for Connecticut Avenue, and should be along the right side. Inner loop, you're still kind of working your way through it from about the Clara all the way past River Road. The work is along the left side. It's a tangle getting past it, but once you're past it, you're fine. On the rest of the Maryland roadways, new crash that our intrepid Dave Dildine finds is going to be in North Bethesda. It's northbound 355, the portion that is Rockville Pike, northbound at Strathmore Avenue, Route 547, single left, getting by with no help on the scene yet. Work on Georgia Avenue in Silver Spring is northbound near 16th Street as you try to make your way toward the Capitol Beltway, the left lane blocked there. In Virginia, still trying to work it out on 395 northbound, the crash activity and cleanup still along the left side near exit 7 southbound as you are fine. 395, and to check that, 95, no complaints right now, at least as far south as Fredericksburg. 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I'm Ian Crawford. Your next report in 10 minutes.
1: 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Here's 7 News First Alert Chief Meteorologist Veronica Johnson.
7: Well, we've had higher temperatures, slightly higher humidity, and a slight chance that we could see maybe a shower or two or a rumble of thunder this evening as well as overnight. That's mainly for western Maryland and across the northernmost counties of Maryland. Temperatures 75 to 78 degrees this evening will drop to about 63 to 69 degrees overnight. Friday's high temperature 85 to 90 degrees. Look for a few stray showers in the morning between 9 and 11 p.m. and then after 4 to 5 p.m. more scattered showers and isolated thunderstorms. On Saturday, you're mostly cloudy with rain during the morning, some scattered showers and isolated thunderstorms for the afternoon. We'll see rain start to decrease in coverage after 3 p.m. High temperature 79 to 85 degrees. On Sunday, partly cloudy to mostly cloudy skies with your high temperature anywhere between 82 and 87 degrees. And on Sunday, still going to be dealing with some humidity. I'm 7 News Chief Meteorologist Veronica Johnson in the First Alert Weather Center.
1: Looking at temperatures in the 70s. It's 76 degrees in Herndon, 79 in Hyattsville, and 78 degrees outside WTOP studios. Money news with John Wardock.
8: Some consumers held off on buying televisions, appliances, and cars last month. Durable goods orders fell 4.5%. That drop was worse than expected. And Beth Ann Bovino, chief economist at U.S. Bank, thinks the soft real estate market may have had an impact on consumers and their spending.
9: If people aren't buying homes, well, they don't need stuff to put it in. So I'm a bit surprised at that. They may be taking a break from buying, but that is something to watch. And certainly the housing market itself is something to watch.
8: Meanwhile, the blue chips would notch a win on Thursday. The Dow Jones Industrial Average rose 71 points. The S&P 500 dipped a fraction, and the NASDAQ would surrender 118 points. And dating app Bumble is exploring a possible sale. Reuters is reporting the app is doing so due to a slowdown in the online dating sector. John Wardock, WTOP News.
10: 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Police are still on the scene of that incident in Arlington.
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1: It's 10:42. I'm Nick Iannelli. Thanks for being with us tonight. We're following some new details about how Defense Secretary Pete Hegseth has pushed out one of the Army's top commanders in Europe. General Christopher Donahue is expected to step down next month and retire later this summer. He's a longtime special operations leader with key roles in Iraq and Afghanistan, and his departure comes as Hegseth continues a broader shakeup of senior military leadership. CBS News Chief Foreign Affairs Correspondent Margaret Brennan.
12: This may be one of the most remarkable purges to date because of how exemplary this particular four-star general's career has been. According to one U.S. official, Hegseth himself told General Donahue he needs to retire by the end of the summer, and Donahue has, we've confirmed, handed in his retirement papers, even though there was this behind-the-scenes effort by some on Capitol Hill for more than a month now to try to salvage his career. The Pentagon Iran explains it as a push to shrink the number of generals and admirals. But multiple sources told CBS this appears to be an effort to squeeze out officers in favor of political loyalists. And that is significant because the military is supposed to be apolitical. On the face of it, Donahue would appear to be the kind of warrior leader Hegseth says that he wants. And officials deny to us any personal clash or any conflict. They say the two men only ever met once. He was famously the last U.S. soldier to leave Afghanistan and one of the first to help in Ukraine. But Donahue's support role in that chaotic exit from Afghanistan back in 2021 may have made him a target. Hegseth is conducting his own new review of that withdrawal, and he's expected to take action, perhaps against senior officers who executed that pullout ordered by the last president. It's also happening as the administration reviews the size of America's military footprint in Europe, where Donahue is the top army commander.
1: That is CBS News Chief Foreign Affairs Correspondent Margaret Brennan. Looking for something to do this weekend? There's a new one in theaters, Supergirl.
13: Here's the thing. My cousin and I have very different ideas about what it means to be a hero. He sees the good in everyone. And I see the truth.
1: DC Studios is hoping to repeat the success of Superman, which was a big hit last year, the latest Superman in the long franchise. We talked about Supergirl with film critic Christian Toto. He doesn't really like it.
14: That audio clip does set things up nicely. She is not like her cousin. She is rough around the edges, just finding her way, younger. She has a more troubled past, which you get to see a bit of in the new film. And she is a reluctant hero, and she's called into that particular duty when she meets a young woman whose family has been slaughtered by the villain in this film, a creep named Krim. And of course, now we've got to have Supergirl figure out herself, her life, and also, hey, it might be the right idea to be a hero after all. This is a film with the plot is really muddled. There's not a lot of really great motivation going on here. The dialogue is rough to hear. And I have to say the action sequences don't pop. We've seen so many great superhero films in recent years. This one just doesn't rise to that occasion. There is an appearance or three or four by Jason Momoa as Lobo. He's a bounty hunter from the comic books, and he's fun, but he just drops in, he drops out. You don't know why he's there. It's just part of this confusion. Reportedly, this film has been edited to death as they kind of prepared it for launch, and I think that shows in the storytelling. It's just a bit clunky. And Millie Alcock, I don't want to blame her. I think this is a tough role. I think the writing doesn't really help her. I don't think the arc here is worthwhile. I think she deserved a better movie.
1: Does Supergirl have the same powers that Superman has?
14: She's certainly not as powerful, certainly as we see here. And some of the scenes happen on planets without a yellow sun. And she's a bit more normal. Actually, she uses that to her advantage because she likes to imbibe a time or two. But when she's in the yellow sun, she is very powerful. But how powerful? We don't quite get a sense of that. But she can fly and she can shoot laser beams out of her eyes. So she's not one to be messed with, that's for sure.
1: We saw a little bit of her character in the past Superman movie. She had something of a cameo there along with her dog, right?
14: The dog plays an outsized role in this film, including the last Superman film. Crypto was really around a lot. And I have to say, I'm a dog lover. I understand dogs completely. This is a CGI dog like it was the last time. I think that's a terrible mistake. You just don't have that warm connection as a viewer to a fake dog. It just doesn't look real. It's one of many problems here.
1: So what do you think? If someone saw the past Superman movie last year and they really enjoyed it, will they like this or should they just skip this one?
14: I think it's skippable. I was not a huge Superman fan from last year, but I thought David Corenswet did a good job bringing the Man of Steel to life. I thought it had some good moments, some interesting ideas. This one is just bereft of that. It just doesn't work. I should have sent it back to the drawing board.
1: That's film critic Christian Toto, host of the Hollywood in Toto podcast.
15: ABC News, I'm Dave Packer. Southcom announcing tonight that two U.S. Navy ships and aircraft in the Caribbean have been assigned to support U.S. relief operations in Venezuela after powerful and deadly earthquakes. In Miami, Cynthia Hernandez is among those packaging aid supplies.
16: I'm trying to help whatever with medicines, with canned food. whatever that they needed.
15: Hundreds of thousands of people now face deportation after the Supreme Court allowed today the Trump administration to end legal protections for migrants fleeing violence and natural disaster in Haiti and Syria. The high court also ruling that asylum seekers could be turned away at the border. A federal judge tonight ordering the Department of Justice to turn over unredacted versions of some of the Epstein files or explain why the materials were withheld. This is ABC News.
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6: Work Zone Central on the Capitol Beltway. The outer loop work near Connecticut Avenue blocks the right side. Inner loop work in two spots. One in Montgomery County near River Road blocks the left side. The other is going to be in Prince George's County after Allentown Road, also blocking the right side. On the Virginia side, in the express lanes of the inner loop, watch for the work blocking the ramp to the Dulles Toll Road. Now, the main travel lanes, exit 45 is just fine. Thanks. You can use that to get to the airport or anywhere you need to. But if you're using the express lanes, no access to the Dulles Toll Road. On the rest of the area roadways, beginning in Maryland, crash activity in North Bethesda. It's going to be northbound on 355 near Strathmore Avenue. It's near Strathmore, the Strathmore Mansion, and it's a single left lane getting by at last report. On 15 in Frederick, the work was northbound after Rosemont Avenue on the left side. Inside the Beltway in Montgomery County, the work was on Georgia Avenue, northbound near 16th Street, blocks the left lane. In Virginia, slowly but surely clear. In fact, we just have cleared our crash on northbound 395 near Glebe Road, was on the left side, is no more. All travel lanes have been reopened. 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I'm Ian Crawford. Your next report in 10 minutes.
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7: Well, we've had higher temperatures, slightly higher humidity, and a slight chance that we could see maybe a shower or two or a rumble of thunder this evening as well as overnight. That's mainly for western Maryland and across the northernmost counties of Maryland. Temperatures 75 to 78 degrees this evening will drop to about 63 to 69 degrees overnight. Friday's high temperature 85 to 90 degrees. Look for a few stray showers in the morning between 9 and 11 p.m. And then after 4 to 5 p.m., more scattered showers and isolated thunderstorms. On Saturday, you're mostly cloudy with rain during the morning, some scattered showers and isolated thunderstorms for the afternoon. We'll see rain start to decrease in coverage after 3 p.m. High temperature 79 to 85 degrees. On Sunday, partly cloudy to mostly cloudy skies with your high temperature anywhere between 82 and 87 degrees. And on Sunday, still going to be dealing with some humidity. I'm 7 News Chief Meteorologist Veronica Johnson in the First Alert Weather Center.
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1: If you talk to a new college grad, they'll likely tell you how tough it is to find a job in the economy. 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WTOP's Luke Lukert spoke with one local Gen Zer who's responding by becoming his own boss.
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19: One thing is just to start.
18: Luke Lukert, WTOP News.
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1: 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Frank Hanrahan, what you watching?
26: Well, we got the United States men's national team World Cup final match of group play. They've already won the group, so arguably you could say, well, there's not much to play for here. But Turkey has other ideas. United States was up 1-0 early after a third-minute goal, but then Turkey adding 2 goals. So at halftime, 2-1 from Inglewood, California. And I mentioned last half hour, the stars are out. I can add another star. You ready
1: for this
26: one?
1: Okay, yeah, let's do it.
26: Leo DiCaprio.
1: Oh, another one of the bros. All the bros are out there.
26: You got Brad Pitt, you got Ed Norton, you got Colin Farrell, Ashton Kutcher, all the bros are out there.
1: That is quite a lineup of bros, man.
26: So let's see if they can bring some good mojo for the second half.
1: It's like Ocean's 11.
26: That's pretty good. We just need Don Cheadle. Yeah. Where is he? USA will play Bosnia-Herzegovina, by the way. It is official in the elimination round of 32, July 1st in Santa Clara, California. So that's next Wednesday at 8 o'clock. Earlier, Ecuador upset Germany 2-1. Ivory Coast over Curacao 2-0. So both those winners move on to the knockout round. Japan, Sweden 1-1 draw. Netherlands beating Tunisia 3-1. Nats had a 5-0 lead, let it slip away. Philly scored 10 unanswered, including a Bryce Harper 2-run jack in the ninth. Bullpen falters. Nats have lost 3 in a row. Visit the Birds in Baltimore on Friday night. Frank Hanrahan, WTOP Sports.
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1: 10:58, traffic and weather. Ian Crawford's in the traffic center.
6: And we're rolling through the work zones. Outer Loop Capital Beltway in Montgomery County. The work zone has now progressed past Connecticut Avenue. Now taking over the center of the roadway with the mobile work. I believe it's going to be pothole patching. Inner Loop going to converge here pretty soon. The work after River Road or near River Road over on the left side. And in Prince George's County, the work is on the inner loop after Allentown Road with two left lanes getting by. Virginia on 395, the earlier crash near Glebe Road, now completely gone. Capitol Beltway, the inner loop on the express lanes. The ramp to the Dulles Toll Road is blocked. That's on the express lanes. Main travel lanes are okay. 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I'm Ian Crawford. Robert Workman has your next report in 10 minutes.
1: And we've got the forecast with 7 News First Alert Chief Meteorologist Veronica Johnson.
7: Expect partly cloudy skies this evening and a chance for a spotty shower or rumble of thunder. That could be around 7 to 11 p.m. where it could be moving into some of our counties close to D.C. like Fauquier County and Loudoun County. Temperatures between 75 and 78 degrees. Now, for tomorrow morning, we're mostly cloudy, 63 to 69 degrees and a few stray showers across northern Maryland. You've got a better chance of rain coming your way for Friday afternoon in the form of scattered showers and thunderstorms. That'll be after 4 to 5 p.m. 85 to 90, your high temperature on Friday. Saturday, expect 79 to 85 degrees with your highest chance of wet weather. Some showers in the morning, thunderstorms.
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1: Good evening, I'm Nick Iannelli. Coming up, new details tonight on damage to the Lincoln Memorial Reflecting Pool. Turns out it will need to be drained again. We'll get the latest on that in just a moment as we talk with Washingtonian Magazine. We're following a development in a deadly crash on Rock Creek Parkway. The driver in that has been sentenced to nearly 30 years in prison.
11: How Fairfax County first responders are helping with rescue efforts in Venezuela. I'm Scott Gelman.
1: Millions of Americans do a great job saving for retirement, but many have no plan for how to turn that money into income when it's time to actually use it. We'll get some advice at 11:15 as we talk with USA Today. The Dow was down 71 points today. NASDAQ down 118. It's 11 o'clock.
15: From ABC News, I'm Dave Packer. Southcom announcing tonight that two U.S. Navy ships and aircraft in the Caribbean have been assigned to support U.S. relief operations in Venezuela after a pair of powerful and deadly earthquakes. The death toll at 235 so far.
12: Earthquake experts warn the death toll could top 10,000. Jofran! As families frantically search by flashlight for their loved ones. At least 25,000 are still unaccounted for. American tourist Jason Wang made it out alive. He was about to get into a cable car when the quake struck.
13: It started to shake, and then I felt the ground shaking a little bit, and then just mass panic. Like, everyone was just bolting the door.
12: So many in need. Patients evacuated from a damaged hospital lined up on the street.
15: ABC's Victor Akendo. Hundreds of thousands of people now face deportation after the Supreme Court today allowed the Trump administration to end legal protections for migrants fleeing violence and natural disaster in Haiti and Syria. Massachusetts Governor Maura Healey slamming the ruling today.
14: This Trump policy makes no sense for our families, our economy, our communities, our country. It allows President Trump to rip away protections from families and children, who fled devastating earthquakes and violence in their own countries.
15: The High Court also ruling that asylum seekers could be turned away at the border. Another attack in the Strait of Hormuz.
2: Less than 24 hours after President Trump declared that the deal with Iran was going well.
16: Iran is being very nice. They're agreeing to everything that I want.
2: U.S. officials tell ABC News Iran attacked a cargo ship attempting to cross the Strait of Hormuz.
15: ABC's Jonathan Carl, Iranian-run Persian Gulf Strait Authority, warning against any vessel passing through the strait to remain inside routes designated or face consequences. 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
1: It's 11:03 on Thursday, June 25th, 78 degrees, cloudy tonight, lows in the 60s, tomorrow storms in the afternoon, highs around 90. Good evening, I'm Nick Iannelli. There is new information on damage to the Lincoln Memorial Reflecting Pool. A National Park Service leader says liner at the bottom of the pool was cut earlier this month with what appeared to be a sharp knife or a razor, damaging foam sealant installed as part of that $16 million renovation from the Trump administration. The agency says the June 9th incident was reported to park police. And about 70 fence post tops were also thrown into the pool. The filing comes as questions continue about problems there, including peeling coating and an ongoing algae bloom. Jenna Lee, reporter with Washingtonian Magazine, is following the developments. She joined us to talk more.
17: The National Park Service said in a federal court filing that they're planning to drain the pool after July 4th celebrations to repair damage that has been caused to the lining of the pool, which President Trump has repeatedly said is the work of vandals. He said that someone took a very sharp knife or a razor and slashed the lining of the pool, but it's still kind of in dispute about what the causes of the damage are and if vandalism has actually occurred. So this is an interesting new development to this saga that doesn't seem to have an end.
1: We've heard President Trump over and over again say that there were vandals who literally cut this.
18: And they cut, and then they started ripping it up. You know why? Because they're sick people.
1: This is frustrating because we have not seen any clear evidence that that is true, that there is a big cut or anything like that. Have we seen evidence or proof yet?
17: At least in the filing, there doesn't seem to be that much evidence presented by the Park Service specifically about the supposed vandalism. That's a big question mark. U.S. Park Police yesterday released surveillance footage of someone that was supposedly kneeling by the pool, asking for help identifying that person. There are supposedly been six people arrested, but there's very little information about what those actual charges are and what they're specifically being accused of doing. So I think that's the main thing that we're going to be looking out for.
1: All right. So as we await more answers to those questions, we will also be waiting for the National Park Service to once again drain the pool after the 4th of July celebrations. What is the plan? Is the plan just to drain the pool and then look for whatever problem there is? Or do they already have a plan in place for what they're going to do?
17: They are going to drain it to conduct repairs, including assessing and repairing any damage to the lining. We don't know exactly what those repairs will look like. We don't know how much those will cost because the cost of this has already ballooned. So that's something to look out for as well, is how much this is going to drag on for and what those repairs are going to look like.
1: That's Jenna Lee, a reporter with Washingtonian Magazine. A judge in Virginia has temporarily blocked that state's new ban on assault-style weapons just days before it was supposed to take effect. That ruling puts the law on hold and prevents state police from enforcing it on July 1st. The measure, signed by Governor Abigail Spanberger, would prohibit the future sale and manufacture of certain assault-style firearms, and it would ban the sale of magazines capable of holding more than 15 rounds. Supporters say that law would improve public safety. Opponents say it targets law-abiding gun owners. The judge's decision comes as part of a legal challenge filed by the National Rifle Association. The state does plan to appeal. We're following developments in a tragic crash that happened in the D.C. area. Nikita Walker, convicted in the 2023 crash that left three people dead on Rock Creek Parkway, has been sentenced to 29 years in prison. WTOP Steve Karish was in the courtroom.
19: It was an emotional day in D.C. Superior Court as the mother and brother of one victim personally addressed the judge before the sentence was handed down. The defense said that while in jail awaiting trial and sentencing, Nikita Walker used her time to improve her mental health and to take accountability for her actions. But it was those actions and decisions, along with her long history of convictions for driving under the influence, that the judge said was her reason for the maximum sentence of 29 years. The judge said that the deaths of three men could have been avoided had Ms. Walker decided not to drive while drunk. At the D.C. Superior Court, Steve Karish, WTOP News.
1: Devastation in Venezuela after two powerful earthquakes. Rescue crews are frantically looking for survivors. As WTOP Scott Gelman tells us, a Northern Virginia-based rescue team is going there to help.
11: It's a Fairfax County team that's bringing about 80 people, six dogs, and tens of thousands of pounds of equipment.
20: Our team specializes in rescuing the deeply entombed from collapsed reinforced concrete structures post-earthquake.
11: They've helped after earthquakes in Nepal and Haiti and are particularly prepared right now.
20: We just did a joint exercise a month ago with our counterparts from Los Angeles and an exercise here in Fairfax County where we simulated just this, a large earthquake in a urban center.
11: Once they get there, they'll focus on executing as many rescues as possible.
20: Obviously, the logistics of getting around post-disaster when a lot of the infrastructure has been damaged is challenging.
11: Spokesman John Morrison says it's unclear how long they'll stay.
20: It's as long as the host government needs us, really. They're the ones that would take a rescue phase and declare it a recovery phase.
11: Scott Gelman, WTOP News.
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1: Traffic and weather on WTOP. John Mons is in the traffic center.
23: Well, we've got plenty going on as we get started here on a Thursday evening. Let's start in Maryland. The inner loop past Allentown Road, right before Branch Avenue. Two left lanes are troubled through there. Move to the right to get through. The outer loop after Connecticut Avenue, it's a mobile construction project going on. The center lanes are blocked right now just past Connecticut Avenue. On the inner loop at River Road, left side, you're going to find some problems there with some lanes blocked. Let's move over to Virginia, where the express lane ramp to Dulles is blocked. Be careful as you head through there. Also, from the Key Bridge in Virginia into D.C., only one of the two left lanes, the one that's farther to the left to get onto Canal, is open at this point. And in D.C., Georgia Avenue at 16th, the left lane is blocked as you make your way through there. 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I'm John Mons, back with another check of traffic in less than 10 minutes.
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7: Well, overall, we're going to be dry this evening, but there may be a shower or storm firing up around Hagerstown to Winchester. And then overnight, we'll watch Northern Maryland. We do have a better chance of rain and a few storms after 4 p.m. on Friday. Expect temperatures Friday afternoon anywhere between 85 and 90 degrees. I'm 7 News Chief Meteorologist Veronica Johnson in the First Alert Weather Center.
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24: If you're looking to buy a home and need to take out a mortgage, some disappointing news for you. Mortgage rates have risen. Freddie Mac says the average 30-year fixed-rate mortgage is now 6.49%. That's a slight increase over the previous week. On Wall Street Thursday, the Dow Jones Industrial Average gained 71 points. The S&P 500 dipped a fraction. The NASDAQ would lose 118 points. Gold Bunny Donuts has lost its lease at the Westfield Montgomery Mall in Bethesda. Moco Show reports the donut shop will close July 9th as it looks for a new location. And Lynn Brown, the longtime publisher of the Washington Blade, is retiring from her daily duties. Blade co-owner Brian Pitts takes over next week. John Wardock, WTOP News.
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0: Test your newsmaker knowledge this Saturday and Sunday morning in the 8 o'clock hour with the Mystery Newsmaker Contest. We'll play the voice of someone you've heard in the news this week on WTOP. Guess the newsmaker for your chance to win a pair of tickets to James Taylor at Wolf Trap on September 2nd. A favorite with Wolf Trap audiences, Taylor marks his fifth appearance with more of his heartfelt classics. That's the Mystery Newsmaker this weekend only from Washington's top news, WTOP.
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1: 11:13, I'm Nick Iannelli. Thanks for listening. You've saved it. How do you spend it? Research shows millions of Americans know how to build a 401k, contributing regularly and getting company matches, but they don't have a plan to turn that money into retirement income. There are some basic rules people follow. Others say more personal factors like how healthy you are should guide your spending. We talked more about it with Medora Lee, personal finance reporter at USA Today.
6: Everybody is always telling people and warning people that they need to save for retirement. So we've been super educated about how to save in 401k plans and contributing regularly and securing company matches. But then once we retire, nobody really knows how we're supposed to spend it. No one's ever taught us or told us how we should spend our money. So this is a big problem, and a lot of people don't even think about it until they're retired.
1: So when the time comes for someone to start actually taking money out of their retirement and spending, what are the most common mistakes that people are making?
6: So they either become paralyzed and they don't spend because they're too fearful, when really they could probably solve that problem by just doing some math or thinking about what they spend. We have rules like the 4% rule. If you withdraw 4% of your total retirement portfolio the first year and adjust that for inflation every year, that it'll last you 30 years. But there are always all these little assumptions that the market's going to do okay, your returns are stable. People are just never really sure if they're spending too much or spending too little.
1: You mentioned that 4% rule. Why would that not be a reliable guide in today's economy? Is that outdated or antiquated these days?
6: I don't know if it's antiquated, because a lot of people still use it as a guideline, but it can be dicey because that really depends on a lot of different assumptions, that your portfolio is in stocks and bonds and gives steady returns, and that your expenses are going to be pretty predictable. And the stock market's been booming lately, but that might be just for now. And then what if it takes a downturn? So there's no real hard and fast rule, and that makes people a little uncertain.
1: People are living a lot longer than they used to as well. How does that affect people's mindsets and how they plan for retirement?
6: Most surveys show that people underestimate how long they're going to live. So they might end up overspending. So longevity is important so that you don't overspend. But what some people say is even more important is how healthy you are. If you live till 90 and you're pretty healthy, you don't need a lot of nursing care or anything like that, you might be okay. But if you're predisposed to a lot of health issues or something like that, you might want to adjust and maybe save some more money for that, maybe not spend so much right away.
1: So there's so much uncertainty, and people might feel overwhelmed when they even begin to think about all of these things that we're talking about. So if you had a piece of advice for someone who asks, what's the easiest first step I can take to build a plan for my retirement, for how to use it later? Is there one simple step you can take, a first step, to start that process and just get things moving or get things in order?
6: The first thing people need to make sure is that they have different buckets to draw from: a 401k, an IRA, a brokerage account, savings account, checking account, that type of thing. That'll help a lot when you start to consider taxes, and Roth accounts and HSAs. The second thing is, if you really are uncertain about retirement, I spoke to a guy and he said he thought of this as like building a foundation. The first floor is Social Security. That's guaranteed income. And then you can try to layer that with another type of guaranteed income by converting some into lifetime income, into an annuity. And that is becoming very popular, and that'll guarantee you some income as well. And that'll make it easier because you don't have to keep redoing the math every year and considering all these things, because you know that you always get that money. And then from there, you can feel a little bit more comfortable and then spend as you go from your 401k. Always keep some in the market to keep growing, and then spend from your various accounts. You always have that floor and that mattress, that cushion.
1: All right, Medora, thank you for your help tonight.
6: 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I appreciate it.
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15: ABC News, I'm Dave Packer. In a pair of 6-3 decisions today, the Supreme Court has allowed the Trump administration to end legal protection for Haitian and Syrian immigrants fleeing violence or disasters, and allowed the administration to possibly revive an immigration policy used to turn back migrants seeking asylum at the southern border. White House Deputy Chief of Staff Stephen Miller calling the rulings huge wins.
3: On humanitarian issues, the most humanitarian thing that we could do is, which is what we are doing and have done, is to end illegal immigration. That is the most humanitarian thing.
15: An urgent search and rescue operation underway after two earthquakes struck Venezuela. Venezuelan officials saying at least 188 people are dead. Thousands more are missing. Apple raising prices on several of its most popular products just weeks after the CEO Tim Cook told the Wall Street Journal that the move would be unavoidable because of surging memory and storage costs. Several MacBook and iPad models now ringing up $100 to $300 more. This is ABC News.
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1: It's 11:18, traffic and weather on WTOP. We go over to John Mons in the traffic center.
23: All right, active roads already. Let's start on the Beltway. This is going to be right before Branch Avenue near Allentown Road on the inner loop. Two left lanes are blocked through there. On the outer loop, right after Connecticut Avenue right now, there's a mobile construction crew making its way around the Beltway. Right now, the center lanes are blocked just after Connecticut Avenue. On the inner loop near River Road, watch out on the left side. We've got some blockage of lanes there. Over in Virginia, the express lanes ramp to Dulles. Right now, they're blocked if you're heading through there. Coming out of Virginia on the Key Bridge into D.C., you're going to run across the inability to use both left lanes. In fact, if you're going to go on to Canal, make sure you're in the far left lane. That will get you through. And in D.C., Georgia Avenue at 16th Street, the left lane is blocked as you make your way through there. Heading across the Bay Bridge tonight, eastbound lanes are closed. Westbound lanes now one in each direction as you make your decision where you're going, to the beach or away from the beach. 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I'm John Mons, back in less than 10 minutes with another check of traffic.
1: Over to 7 News First Alert Chief Meteorologist Veronica Johnson.
7: Partly cloudy skies this evening and temperatures between 75 and 79 degrees. I'll be keeping an eye on the radar. There may be a few spotty showers or storm or two blowing up in the mountains. Hagerstown moving toward Winchester and then across the northernmost counties of Maryland for the overnight. Temperature somewhere dropping to 63 to 69 degrees and a high temperature Friday of 85 to 90 to 91 degrees with afternoon thunderstorms. I'm 7 News Chief Meteorologist Veronica Johnson in the First Alert Weather Center.
1: 76 degrees in Springfield, 73 in Laurel, 77 outside of our studios. 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
1: 11:20, the death toll continues to rise after two powerful earthquakes devastated parts of Venezuela. There is widespread damage. Here's ABC News correspondent Victor Oquendo.
22: Two massive back-to-back earthquakes struck Venezuela. The strongest to hit the country in a century. A magnitude 7.2, followed 39 seconds later by an even stronger 7.5. Buildings collapsing as panicked residents race for cover. Officials say at least 250 buildings have been damaged. This survivor saying it was like a horror movie. You can hear the fear from passengers on this plane on the tarmac in Caracas. Sections of the airport crumbling into a cloud of dust as travelers scramble to escape. Tonight there is a desperate race to find survivors underneath mountains of concrete and twisted metal. Venezuelan TV showing three children covered in dust pulled out alive from the rubble. At least 188 people have died, and hundreds more are believed to be trapped. Earthquake experts warn the death toll could top 10,000 as families frantically search by flashlight for their loved ones. At least 25,000 are still unaccounted for. American tourist Jason Wang made it out alive. He was about to get into a cable car when the quake struck.
2: It started to shake, and then I felt the ground shaking a little bit, and then just mass panic. Like everyone was just bolting the door.
22: Tonight, so many in need. Patients evacuated from a damaged hospital lined up on the street. With its battered infrastructure, Venezuela was already facing a national crisis, making this emergency response even tougher for acting President Delcy Rodriguez. It comes just months after the U.S. raid removed President Nicolas Maduro. The U.S. military and State Department now sending support. And international search teams are now on the way.
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1: 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All right, Frank Hanrahan, what's going on with Team USA?
16: 2-2. They equalized early in the second half, so they had an early goal in the first half, an early goal in the second half, and they're trying to get another one. Christian Pulisic just checked in and almost scored here in the 62nd minute. 2-2, Team USA and Turkey in the final match of group play. Now, Team USA has already punched its ticket to the round of 32, the elimination knockout stage, whatever you want to call it. And it is official. United States will play Bosnia-Herzegovina July 1st, Santa Clara, California at 8 o'clock in that round of 32. Other games of note, Ecuador advances, upsetting Germany 2-1. Ivory Coast tops Curacao 2-0. Japan, Sweden 1-1. Netherlands beating Tunisia 3-1. The Nationals fan base going bonkers tonight because their bullpen just can't close anything. Nats had a 5-0
1: lead. It's been like that.
16: Yeah, it's been like that. There's no locks on the doors in the Nats bullpen as the Nats let that 5-0 lead slip away. Philly scoring 10 unanswered, including 5 in the ninth. Bryce Harper, a 2-run shot off Gus Varland. Varland gives up 5 earned runs in the ninth, and then he gets sent down to the minors. So tough night for Gus Varland. Nats lose 10-5. They've lost 3 in a row. Visit the Birds in Baltimore on Friday night. How about this? The Major League Baseball Players Association wants to pursue a ban on all MLB-related prop bets, aiming to combat harassment from disgruntled gamblers.
1: Wow. There are a lot of very disgruntled gamblers out there.
16: There are a lot of disgruntled gamblers and fans. So if someone comes to the plate and they don't come through, then they hear it from the guy saying, hey, I had money on you, you bum. So good idea. I think it should be actually throughout all sports because it's getting a little out of control. Again, Team USA and Turkey 2-2 in the 64th minute from Inglewood, California at the World Cup. Frank Hanrahan, WTOP Sports.
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1: 1128 traffic and weather. John Mons is in the traffic center.
2: Well, we've got some more construction going on this evening, which will slow your way to get wherever you're heading. 395 northbound, the Beltway exit 170 and Little River Turnpike. We have two lanes blocked due to construction. That probably will be going out till about 5 o'clock this morning. So get ready for that if you're making your way through there. An accident in Prince Williams County on Smoketown Road southbound at Prince William Parkway. Two lanes are blocked going through there. The inner loop of the Beltway in Maryland, right before Auth Road and right by Branch Avenue, they have a construction going on there. And the two left lanes and left shoulder are blocked. Inner loop at River Road, heavy traffic backed up to Cabin John Parkway. We have a mobile construction crew on the outer loop of the Beltway, most recently seen just past exit 33. Key Bridge into D.C., left lanes to Canal are blocked, usually one that's farthest to the left if you want to get through there. And in D.C., Georgia Avenue at 16th Street, left lane is blocked right through there. 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I'm John Mons, back with another check of traffic in less than 10 minutes.
1: Cloudy tonight, lows in the upper 60s. Tomorrow, showers and thunderstorms possible later in the day with highs around 90 degrees.
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1: Good evening, I'm Nick Iannelli. Juan Herrera is our producer. Two earthquakes devastated parts of Venezuela. At least 188 people are confirmed dead, but that number is expected to rise significantly because there is widespread damage. Dozens of buildings have collapsed. Rescue crews are looking for survivors. Airports, transit systems, and schools have been shut down. CBS News correspondent Jared Hill.
5: Parts of Venezuela are in ruins after powerful twin earthquakes rocked the South American country Wednesday evening. The first, a 7.2 magnitude. The second, less than a minute later, 7.5. Panic and widespread damage swept across the capital city of Caracas, where people fled buildings. The epicenter of the back-to-back quakes was about 100 miles west of Caracas. Dozens have been reported dead. Secretary of State Marco Rubio announced the U.S. is sending search and rescue teams, medical resources, and humanitarian assistance to Venezuela immediately.
6: It was like a minute and a half. The entire house shaking. And
5: after living through this disaster, Rafael Puncele says he's concerned about the long-term impacts on the country.
6: It worries me that with the economy as it is, this is going to be a big hit to our economy, because probably there will be a lot of damage.
5: Rescue crews are now combing through the rubble of collapsed buildings, searching for signs of life, sometimes finding moments to applaud in the midst of the devastation, all as families and neighbors wait for answers in a new, uncertain future.
1: That's CBS News correspondent Jared Hill. To the latest on the war with Iran, a United Nations agency paused efforts to move ships through the Strait of Hormuz today after a vessel was struck by a projectile off the coast of Oman. That came hours after Iran warned ships not to use a UN-backed route without its permission. It adds new uncertainty as the U.S. and Iran continue those delicate talks over a broader deal, including security in the strait.
7: Very tenuous situation, because over those 60 days that the United States and Iran are supposed to be negotiating further towards an eventual full agreement, there's a lot of instability about what could actually happen. So in previous instances, prior to that memo of understanding, what we did see is that the United States would sometimes carry out retaliatory strikes against some of the Iranian positions that would attack some of the shipping through the Strait of Hormuz. But it's unclear if that's something that we're likely to see now.
1: That is ABC News correspondent Luis Martinez. House Speaker Mike Johnson met with President Trump at the White House today after the president's decision to hold off on signing a major housing bill yesterday. After today's meeting, Trump called on Republicans to unite, urging them to stop blocking legislation as a standoff continues over a proposal to require national voter ID. Speaker Johnson says the housing bill is being sent to the White House. WTOP's Mitchell Miller has more on that today on the Hill.
8: Speaker Johnson wants lawmakers to press for the SAVE Act and voter ID, but

0: not at the expense of other legislation. Failure to make progress on the SAVE Act in the Senate led the president to cancel a signing ceremony for the housing bill. The chair of the House Freedom Caucus, Maryland's Andy Harris, says he's glad the president shook things up, arguing more needs to be done to push ahead for the voter bill.
1: Everybody agrees that American citizens should be the only ones voting in federal elections. That's all this does. And it says, oh, by the way, you should actually have to show a voter ID.
0: Supporters of the SAVE Act in the House are refusing to move forward on other legislation. But after meeting with the Speaker, the president released a statement urging Republicans to let other bills go ahead. On Capitol Hill, Mitchell Miller, WTOP News.
2: The Supreme Court says U.S. immigration can turn away some asylum seekers at the southern border. In a 6-3 ruling, the justices upheld what's known as the metering policy, allowing agents to limit how many migrants can request asylum at official crossings. In a separate decision by the High Court, justices are giving the Trump administration the green light to end temporary protected status for more than a million immigrants in the U.S.
3: The Supreme Court has issued two major immigration opinions. In the first, the High Court is clearing the way for the Trump administration to potentially renew a restrictive immigration policy once used to turn back migrants seeking asylum at the southern border. It's overturned a lower court ruling that blocked the practice of limiting the number of people who could seek asylum each day under both the Obama and first Trump administrations. The justices are also letting the Trump administration end temporary protected status for migrants fleeing violence and natural disasters in Haiti and Syria, exposing hundreds of thousands more people to potential deportation. Sagar Meghani, Washington.
2: And the Supreme Court struck down a law in Hawaii that required gun owners to get permission before bringing firearms into most businesses that are open to the public.
4: The 6-3 decision strikes down Hawaii's law banning concealed carry on private property that's open to the public unless the property owner gives the permit holder express permission to carry. Writing for the court's conservative majority, Justice Samuel Alito said the state law violates the Second and 14th Amendment rights of gun owners by prohibiting them from carrying their weapons in places they go in daily life, such as gas stations, convenience stores, and restaurants. The court's three liberals dissented. Stephen Portnoy, ABC News, Washington.
5: ABC News, I'm Dave Packer. U.S. Navy ships and aircraft heading to support Venezuela after Wednesday's powerful earthquakes. Senior Vice President of International Programs for the International Rescue Committee, Kieran Donnelly, says it's going to be hard to get aid into areas of the country because of the damage.
6: Getting those routes open is going to be a major focus of certainly the Venezuelan government, but also their international partners.
5: The death toll has risen to at least 235, and some there believe that number will eventually reach the thousands, at least 25,000 people still unaccounted for. A federal judge blocked part of a Trump executive order that would mandate how states run mail-in voting operations. Supreme Court conservative majorities today ruled that the government can keep asylum seekers from entering the U.S. and can cancel the temporary protected status granted to Haitians and Syrians. In Ohio, just south of Cleveland, a house explosion triggered by a gas leak, leaving one person injured and 15 houses severely damaged. This is ABC News.
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2: Traffic and weather to John Mons in the traffic center.
16: All right, let's talk about a couple of construction zones. We've had these for the last few nights, and they have caused some issues. So let's start over on 395 southbound between Glebe Road and King Street. Construction has the three right lanes blocked as you make your way through there. A little bit farther to the south on the northbound lanes from the Beltway to Duke Street, construction has two lanes blocked through there. Both of those construction sites will be underway and moving until about 5 this morning. In Maryland, on the inner loop of the Beltway before Branch Avenue, right around Allentown Road, you've got the left lane and the left shoulder blocked. And a couple of miles away from there near Auth Road, the left lane, left lane and two left lanes in the left shoulder are blocked as you make your way through there. Inner loop at River Road, heavy traffic. It's backed up to Cabin John Parkway at this point, and there is on the outer loop a mobile construction crew. We recently saw it just past Connecticut Avenue. I'll keep you updated on that next time we see them. Right now, they are blocking the center lanes as they make their way around the Beltway. Traffic is brought to you by Navy Federal Credit Union. All active duty veterans and their families are eligible to join. Our members are the mission. I'm John Mons, back with another check of traffic in less than 10 minutes.
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17: Well, we've had higher temperatures, slightly higher humidity, and a slight chance that we could see maybe a shower or two or a rumble of thunder this evening as well as overnight. That's mainly for western Maryland and across the northernmost counties of Maryland. Temperatures 75 to 78 degrees this evening will drop to about 63 to 69 degrees overnight. Friday's high temperature 85 to 90 degrees. Look for a few stray showers in the morning between 9 and 11 p.m. and then after 4 to 5 p.m. more scattered showers and isolated thunderstorms. On Saturday, you're mostly cloudy with rain during the morning, some scattered showers and isolated thunderstorms for the afternoon. We'll see rain start to decrease in coverage after 3 p.m. High temperature 79 to 85 degrees. On Sunday, partly cloudy to mostly cloudy skies with your high temperature anywhere between 82 and 87 degrees. And on Sunday, still going to be dealing with some humidity. I'm 7 News Chief Meteorologist Veronica Johnson in the First Alert Weather Center.
2: It's 77 degrees in the nation's capital. Money news with John Wardock.
18: Inflation has hit its highest level in 3 years. The Personal Consumption Price Index, a gauge closely watched by the Federal Reserve, topped 4% last month, and this is going to renew talk about whether the Fed needs to hike interest rates to tame inflation. Beth Ann Bovino is chief economist at U.S. Bank.
19: I find it the number one concern right now, and I think it's the Fed's number one concern right now.
18: Meantime, McCormick is posting higher sales after its recent deal with Unilever's food division. The Maryland company says sales have jumped 23%, and it's seen growth in Mexico. On Wall Street Thursday, the Dow Jones Industrial Average up 71 points, the S&P 500 dipped a fraction, the NASDAQ losing 118 points. And on Friday, expect news on consumer sentiment for June. The University of Michigan report has been near a record low. John Wardock, WTOP News.
2: New developments from the National Park Service here in Washington on damage to the reflecting pool by the Lincoln Memorial.
20: A top parks official says a sharp knife or razor was used to cut a liner along the pool's bottom, damaging the foam sealant installed during a $16 million rehabilitation project.
21: And they cut, and then they started ripping it up. You know why? Because they're sick people.
20: President Trump's been blaming vandals for peeling paint and other problems at what's become one of his pet projects. The Park Service says about 70 fence post tops were also thrown into the pool. The statements came as part of a suit filed by a nonprofit group trying to stop work on a project plagued by an algae bloom, among other things. Sagar Magani, Washington.
2: The Great American State Fair is now open on the National Mall. It's part of America's 250th birthday celebrations, featuring exhibits from all 50 states And there is a 110-foot Ferris wheel there. WTOP's Jimmy Alexander went to check it out.
0: America, baby!
1: Manny from Baltimore is decked out in a giant Uncle Sam hat along with red, white, and blue overalls. And he said he had to be here for the opening of the 16-day fair.
22: What a better way to celebrate my birthday than celebrate the 250th anniversary of the country?
1: Now, along with the state pavilions and the Ferris wheel, the fair features a rodeo every single day. And one of those involved is Audra McNichols, who spoke to WTOP on horseback.
23: He is a Frisian, and we're here for the celebration of the 250 with Rodeo 250, bringing you the evolution of the American cowboy.
24: Despite the political climate in this country, I'm determined to celebrate the 250.
1: New Jersey's Keith Burkert admits he is not a fan of the current administration.
24: This is still a great, great event, so I just put the politics aside.
1: From the Great American State Fair, Jimmy Alexander, WTOP News.
2: A new report on the economy shows stronger than expected growth.
25: The Commerce Department says the U.S. economy expanded 2.1% in the first quarter of this year. That's something it didn't expect. GDP, or gross domestic product, is the nation's output of goods and services. And from January to March, it rebounded from a sluggish 0.5% in the last 3 months of 2025 during a federal government shutdown. Consumer spending in the first quarter did fall sharply from the fourth quarter of 2025, but business investment surged, likely an investment boom in artificial intelligence. Residential investment dropped 7.8% in the first quarter, weighed down by high interest rates. Donna Water, Washington.
2: Inflation went higher in May. The Federal Reserve's preferred measure of inflation rose at a 4.1% annual rate, up from 3.8% in April, and the highest level in more than 3 years. Core inflation, which actually strips out food and energy costs, was also up.
26: 4% is not 2%, the latter being the Fed's inflation target. The question is, how much does inflation moderate, if it does, in the future months, given the fact that there is a reasonable expectation that gasoline and crude oil prices do continue to fall. We have more than 70 million people taking to the roads for this upcoming 4th of July holiday weekend. Regulars running below $4 a gallon now. That's down about 60 cents from a month ago. It's not back where it was a year ago, where it was about $3.25. So people are still going to be absorbing this continuing inflation wave, and that inflames the problems that have been really talked about and weighing on the minds and pocketbooks of Americans for several years now, with inflation continuing to drive prices up. We're just talking about moderating the month-to-month and perhaps the year-over-year.
2: That is Mark Hamrick, who reports on the economy on Substack in the Hamrick Brief.
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2: 11:46. I'm Nick Iannelli. Thanks so much for being with us. President Trump had a tense closed-door meeting with Republican senators this past week, including a sharp exchange with Louisiana Senator Bill Cassidy. Sources say the president and Cassidy both raised their voices, arguing about the war with Iran. CBS News correspondent Ed O'Keefe talked with Cassidy tonight.
29: Louisiana Republican Senator Bill Cassidy got into a shouting match with President Trump in a private meeting Wednesday, telling him the administration hasn't been honest with the American people about the war with Iran.
30: If you're not telling me answers, I'm going to push for those answers.
29: This morning, Cassidy told Face the Nation moderator Margaret Brennan that Trump was upset that he and three other Republicans voted with Democrats to block any further U.S. military action against Iran without congressional approval.
30: So when the president was berating the four people that voted for the War Powers Act, frankly, I'm not there to be berated. And the president wasn't invited to dish out verbal abuse.
31: But that's what he did.
30: I raised my hand. I said, Mr. President, is that a rhetorical question that you're asking, why do we vote for it? Or are you really interested? He goes, I'm really interested. I stood up and I said, this is why. And I listed those objectives that I did not see being achieved and how the kind of endpoint of the war kept stretching out longer and longer. Mm-hmm. He began to speak over me. Unfortunately, I raised my volume to match his, and we spoke to each other like that. Or, shall we say, spoke at each other, not to each other. Now, I shouldn't have lost my temper, nor should he. But, you know, my wife will tell you every now and then my Irish temper gets the best of me.
29: The schism frustrates other Republicans who were hoping to spend this week touting passage of a bipartisan bill to provide more affordable housing.
2: That's CBS's Ed O'Keefe. 11:48 traffic and weather. John Mons is in the traffic center.
16: Well, we've got some construction issues going on. Let's talk about those because they'll be going on for the rest of this evening all the way till early tomorrow morning. First off, 395 northbound between the Beltway and Duke Street. Two lanes are blocked through there due to construction. On the southbound side of 395 between Glebe Road and King Street, we've had this going on throughout the week. Three right lanes are blocked. Move to the left to get through there. We also have some construction going on the inner loop of the Beltway in Maryland. This is going to be before Branch Avenue. It looks like we're going to have a left lane and the left shoulder blocked right at Allentown Road. And near Auth Road, the left lane and the left shoulder, I should say, and the left lane blocked through there. Interloop at River Road, very heavy traffic. The right lane is blocked. They're doing some work there. So you'll find yourself backed up to Cabin John Parkway. Move to the right to get through. There's a mobile construction crew moving around on the outer loop of the Beltway, most recently seen just past exit 33. Be on the lookout for that. It's the center lanes that the construction will be affecting. 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I'm John Mons, back in less than 10 minutes with another look at traffic.
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17: Well, we are going to be mainly dry this evening, but far to the west around Hagerstown and Winchester Way, there could be some spotty showers from 7 to 11 p.m. That could come east and start falling apart, and overnight a chance for stray showers, mainly the northernmost counties of Maryland. Our temperatures overnight and first thing Friday, anywhere between 63 and 69 degrees. For Friday, some partly sunny skies, humid 85 to 90 degrees with afternoon thunderstorms anytime after 4 to 5 p.m. I'm 7 News Chief Meteorologist Veronica Johnson in the First Alert Weather Center.
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2: D.C. police have announced another juvenile curfew zone. This one is in the U Street corridor. Those zones are to help stop the so-called teen takeovers when large groups of young people gather together and sometimes commit crimes. It's going to be in effect Friday and Saturday nights from 8 p.m. to 11. During those hours, anyone under 18 is not allowed to gather in groups of nine or more in public places in those zones. Police are also reminding families that every night a citywide juvenile curfew is in effect from 11 p.m. through 6 a.m. Election 2026. Votes are still being tallied up in some parts of the region after Tuesday's primary in Maryland. WTOP's Kate Ryan spoke with two local candidates who are now playing the waiting game.
13: In the Democratic primary race for Montgomery County Executive, Will Juwando's lead with 40% has held up over Andrew Friedson. Juwando said he's waiting for updated figures from the Board of Elections.
14: We have staff at the count right now. The great folks at the Board of Elections are going through the remaining mail-in ballots.
13: Friedson said in a Wednesday night statement that, quote, the math ahead of us is undeniably difficult, but didn't outright concede. Evan Glass was the first of the three council members in that race to bow out, citing a large vote gap. County Executive Mark Elrich has been leading the Democrats seeking four at-large council seats.
15: I don't think there are enough votes to change the outcome of the election with anybody who's got a reasonable lead.
13: In Silver Spring, Kate Ryan, WTOP News.
2: Sports on WTOP, powered by Maximus, moving people and technology forward. Frank Hanrahan's watching Team USA.
4: Yeah, 2-2 still. Extra time now. We're into stoppage time. About 6 minutes or so left from Inglewood, California. Team USA and Turkey tied up 2-2. Group D final match play before Team USA goes on to the elimination round, and it is official. They're going to play Bosnia-Herzegovina July 1st in Santa Clara, California at 8 o'clock. And they just showed Leo DiCaprio again. He's out there.
2: Oh, nice.
4: You ready for the star list? We've talked
2: it's
4: about
2: it. It's a long one.
4: We got Brad Pitt there. We got Ed Norton, Colin Farrell, Ashton Kutcher. I got a couple new names, too, for you.
2: Okay.
4: Will Ferrell. And Owen Wilson.
2: Okay,
4: yes.
2: Wow.
4: That's a lot of
2: bros. It's like three different movies altogether there.
4: The stars are out in Los Angeles or near Los Angeles. Again, Team USA 2-2, 93rd minute, final play of a group stage for Team USA. Earlier, Ecuador was a winner, so was Ivory Coast. Japan, Sweden, 1-1 tie. Netherlands beat Tunisia 3-1. Nats blow a 5-0 lead, lose 10-5 at home to Philadelphia. Bullpen blows up again. Nats have lost three straight. Visit the Birds in Baltimore on Friday night. I'm Frank Hanrahan, WTOP Sports.
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2: 11:58, traffic and weather on WTOP. John Mons is in the traffic center.
16: Well, we already told you about the construction sites on 395, both northbound and southbound. And now the real problem is an accident with three lanes blocked and the left shoulder. This is going to be 395 northbound at Edsel. The problem there is that you got to move to the right. The right shoulder is the only way to get through this accident, which involves multiple vehicles. So move to the right, use the right shoulder, and make your way through there. There's also a road marking operation going on with the right lane closed, the Beltway inner loop between Kemenjohn Parkway and the 270 Spur. You'll notice when you get around River Road, it's causing traffic to back up pretty heavily through there. I mentioned the construction sites. Just to remind you, 395 northbound between the Beltway and Duke Street, and also the three right lanes are blocked on the southbound side between Glebe Road and King Street. 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Right now, buy four windows, get four free. Visit windownation.com today. I'm John Mons, back in less than 10 minutes with another check of traffic.
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17: Well, we've had higher temperatures, slightly higher humidity, and a slight chance that we could see maybe a shower or two or a rumble of thunder this evening as well as overnight. That's mainly for western Maryland and across the northernmost counties of Maryland. Temperatures 75 to 78 degrees this evening will drop to about 63 to 69 degrees overnight.
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2: Good evening, I'm Nick Ionelli. Coming up, a woman has been sentenced to nearly three decades in prison for a deadly Rock Creek Parkway crash that left three people dead. We're learning new details on damage to the Lincoln Memorial reflecting
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2: The Dow was up 71 points today, NASDAQ was down 118. It's 12 midnight.
19: From ABC News, I'm Dave Packer. Rescue crews in Venezuela searching around the clock for survivors in the rubble left behind after Wednesday's twin earthquakes.
20: Officials say at least 250 buildings have been damaged. This survivor saying it was like a horror movie.
21: The película de terror.
20: Well, you can hear the fear from passengers on this plane on the tarmac in Caracas. Sections of the airport crumbling into a cloud of dust as travelers scramble to escape.
19: ABC's Victor Oquendo, the death toll in Venezuela has risen to at least 235. Thousands are unaccounted for. The Supreme Court handing President Trump a pair of wins Thursday, ruling 6-3 that the administration can, on its own, end temporary protected status for hundreds of thousands of migrants from Syria and Haiti. In the second ruling, the High Court allowing the Trump administration to turn away asylum seekers at the border. White House Deputy Chief of Staff Stephen Miller calling the decision's huge wins.
22: America's doors are closed fully to asylum seekers. We've set up agreements where if you want asylum, then we will find a country elsewhere in the world to take you. It's very simple, very elegant, very complete solution.
19: Meanwhile, a federal judge Thursday blocked part of President Trump's executive order on mail-in voting. It blocks the administration from imposing new regulations meant to increase the USPS oversight of mail-in voting. One of the most dangerous fire seasons in the state of Utah. That's how officials in the state describe what's happening, as four fires now have consumed more than 141,000 acres. State Forester Jamie Barnes.
23: Every county in Utah is in severe drought. 22 counties are in extreme drought. We came out of the lowest snowpack on record, and the forecast heading into Friday and Saturday includes very strong winds and extremely low humidity. In some places, we may see gusts up to 40 to 50 miles per hour and humidity in the single digits.
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2: WTOP at 1202. Good Friday morning, June 26, 2026. Cloudy, might see a spotty shower towards daybreak, 67 to 75 for the low. Partly sunny with storms likely on Friday, 85 to 90. 77 right now. Good morning to you. I'm Dean Lane. We thank you for taking the midnight hour Friday morning ride with us. We begin locally this morning with a woman with five prior DUI convictions, sentenced to 29 years in prison for a deadly local Rock Creek Parkway crash that at the time killed a rideshare driver and his passengers. WTOP Steve Karish.
25: Nikita Walker was pulled over near the Kennedy Center on March 15th of 2023. When the police found alcohol and marijuana in her car, she fled northbound on the Rock Creek Parkway. She crashed into another vehicle head-on at over 100 miles per hour, killing the three men inside, a Lyft driver and his passengers. Today, in the D.C. Superior Court, she was sentenced to 29 years for three counts of involuntary manslaughter. The defense presented letters and testimony saying that Ms. Walker had used her time in the D.C. jail until now to improve herself and that she deserved leniency, but the judge was not convinced. Citing her previous 5 DUI convictions and 4 driving without a license convictions, the judge gave her the maximum sentence of 29 years behind bars. At the D.C. Superior Court, Steve Karish, WTOP News.
0: WTOP at 12:03. Turning now to new developments this morning from the National Park Service on damage to that reflecting pool near the Lincoln Memorial. In court papers, a top Park Service leader says the liner was cut earlier this month, apparently, with what appeared to be a sharp knife or razor damaging the foam sealant installed during the recent paintwork. The Park Service says the damage was first reported June 9th, and the details surfaced as part of an ongoing lawsuit from a nonprofit trying to stop that renovation. President Trump says 6 people were arrested and all others cited for vandalism without offering proof of that beyond the Park Service report. That project had already reached a price tag of $16 million before the reported damage.
3: The National Park Service said in a federal court filing that they're planning to drain the pool after July 4th celebrations to repair damage that has been caused to the lining of the pool, which President Trump has repeatedly said is the work of vandals. He said that someone took a very sharp knife or a razor and slashed the lining of the pool. But it's still kind of in dispute about what the causes of the damage are and if vandalism has actually occurred. So this is an interesting new development to this saga that doesn't seem to have an end.
0: On WTOP earlier, Jenna Lee, reporter with The Washington Magazine. It's 12:05 on WTOP. This week, a Virginia judge has temporarily blocked the state's new ban on assault-style weapons just days before it was actually set to take effect. That ruling puts the law on hold for now and prevents state police from enforcing it starting next month, July 1st. The measure, signed by Virginia Governor Abigail Spanberger, would prohibit future sale and manufacture of certain assault-style weapons and ban the sale of magazines as well, capable of holding more than 15 rounds. Supporters say the law would improve public safety, with opponents arguing it targets law-abiding gun owners. The judge's decision now comes as part of a legal challenge filed by the National Rifle Association. The state does plan to appeal. Stay tuned. 12:05 on your Friday morning. 2 powerful earthquakes, as we've been reporting, have devastated parts of Venezuela this week, killing at least 188 and injuring nearly 1,000 more. There is widespread damage in the region, with dozens of buildings collapsed. Rescue crews are working to search for survivors this morning. WTOP Scott Gelman tells us a Northern Virginia-based rescue team is now being deployed to help out.
5: Virginia Task Force 1 is bringing about 80 people and 6 dogs.
6: We will bring about 70,000 pounds of equipment for us. That includes our shelter, food, and water, along with the rescue equipment, medical equipment, communications equipment, computers.
5: Spokesman John Morrison tells us there's no plan for how long they'll stay.
6: We'll be there as long as we're needed and as long as there's hope that there are still many victims trapped in a collapsed building.
5: About a month ago, they simulated how to rescue people after a major earthquake in an urban area, but they've done it plenty of times before.
6: Whether it was Nepal in 2015, Haiti in 2010, our team has a significant amount of earthquake response experience.
5: The team specializes in rescues from collapsed concrete structures.
6: We hope to get to Venezuela as quickly as possible and then work with the local emergency management authorities to figure out where they need our capabilities and capacity the most.
5: Scott Gelman, WTOP News.
0: WTOP at 12:07. Let's talk politics on WTOP. Election 2026 votes are still being counted right now in some parts of our region following Tuesday's big primary election in Maryland. WTOP's Kate Ryan speaks with 2 local candidates who are now playing the waiting game.
13: In the Democratic primary race for Montgomery County Executive, Will Juwando's lead with 40% has held up over Andrew Friedson. Juwando said he's waiting for updated figures from the Board of Elections.
14: We have staff at the count right now. The great folks at the Board of Elections are going through the remaining mail-in ballots.
13: Friedson said in a Wednesday night statement that, quote, the math ahead of us is undeniably difficult, but didn't outright concede lead. Evan Glass was the first of the three council members in that race to bow out, citing a large vote gap. County Executive Mark Elrich has been leading the Democrats seeking four at-large council seats.
8: I don't think there are enough votes to change the outcome of the election with anybody who's got a reasonable lead.
13: In Silver Spring, Kate Ryan, WTOP News.
0: It's Friday, June 26th. 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
0: I'm thinking weather on the 8th and when it breaks. Good Friday morning to John Mons with us in the WTOP Traffic Center.
16: Thanks a lot, Dean. May I suggest that you avoid the 395 north or southbound? Doesn't matter. First off, we have construction zones between Glebe Road and King Street. You're going to find that southbound construction zone. Three right lanes are blocked moving through there. On the northbound side, the Beltway to Duke Street, we've got two lanes blocked heading through there. And now an accident on 395 northbound at Edsel Road. Three lanes are blocked. You have to move to the right and then go to the right shoulder to get through there. Therefore, hey, stay away from there if you can. On the Beltway inner loop between Cabin John Parkway and the 270 Spur, a road marking operation is going on. The right lane is closed as you make your way through there. Selling your car, watch out for fake payments, unsafe meetups, endless haggling, or just sell to Fitzgerald and know exactly who you're dealing with. Go to FitzBuysCars.com today. I'm John Mons with another check of traffic in less than 10 minutes.
0: Let's check that forecast now with Veronica as we head into this Friday morning together.
17: You've got a chance of some wet weather this morning, especially the northernmost counties of Maryland and out toward western Maryland. Again, mainly just some spotty showers. After about 4 to 5 p.m., we'll have some scattered showers and isolated thunderstorms. It'll continue through the afternoon and evening. And temperatures today will start out at 63 to 69 degrees with a high temperature range of 85 to 90 degrees. Saturday, mostly cloudy, very humid with scattered showers and some storms. Temperatures will top out around 80 degrees. 7 News Chief Meteorologist Veronica Johnson in the First Alert Weather Center.
0: Let's check the temps. Midnight hour at the airports. 77 at Reagan National this morning. 75 BWI Marshall. 76 Dulles. 77 and holding outside the WTOP studios. 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On WTOP, of course, we bring you money news at 10 and 40. Here's John.
15: Inflation has hit its highest level in 3 years. The Personal Consumption Price Index, a gauge closely watched by the Federal Reserve, topped 4% last month. And this is going to renew talk about whether the Fed needs to hike interest rates to tame inflation. Beth Ann Bovino is chief economist at U.S. Bank.
24: I find it the number one concern right now, and I think it's the Fed's number one concern right now.
15: Meantime, McCormick is posting higher sales after its recent deal with Unilever's food division. The Maryland company says sales have jumped 23%, and it's seen growth in Mexico. On Wall Street Thursday, the Dow Jones Industrial Average up 71 points. The S&P 500 dipped a fraction, the NASDAQ losing 118 points. And on Friday, expect news on consumer sentiment for June. The University of Michigan report has been near a record low. John Werdock, WTOP News.
0: Overseas, our first midnight hour check of the stock markets in Asia. Down across the board this check in the midnight hour, Shanghai is off by almost 88 points. The Hang Seng is down 460, and the Nikkei is down by 3,000. 3,300. It just shifted. 3,300 points. Good morning. Welcome in. 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
2: 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Welcome in for the Midnight Hour Ride. Glad you're with us. I'm Dean Lane. It's 12:13 right now on WTOP.
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0: News happens here.
2: The Supreme Court says this week U.S. immigration can turn away some asylum seekers at the southern border. This week, in a 6-3 ruling, the justices upheld what's known as the metering policy. That allows agents to limit how many migrants can request asylum at official crossings. In a separate decision, the court is giving the Trump administration the green light to end temporary protected status for more than a million immigrants living in the U.S. Those are among several major rulings coming down from the court this week. Politico senior affairs reporter Josh Gerstein joining Ann and Sean earlier to discuss it all, starting with the case impacting people asking the U.S. for asylum and what the court's ruling changes for those asylum seekers arriving at the southern border.
4: At the moment, this doesn't have a direct impact, and that's because the policy that the Supreme Court was ruling on is one that actually dates back to the very tail end of the Obama administration in 2016. They started experimenting with a policy of basically blocking people from reaching the border. This literally involves having a CBP officer stand at the sort of marked white line on the bridges between Mexico and the U.S. and basically preventing people that don't have a visa from coming forward of that line and coming onto U.S. territory. Under prior circumstances, they could cross over, you know, get to the booth or window there and say, I don't have a visa, but I want to request asylum. Obviously, by being turned back into Mexico, they couldn't do that. The Trump administration seized on that policy after they came into office for Trump's first term and basically expanded it, effectively rejecting these sorts of asylum seekers at across the U.S.-Mexico border. And the Supreme Court said today that the U.S. law essentially allows this practice. So if it's something that any administration wants to return to in the future under this ruling, it can do so. You know, since that time, other things have been used to limit asylum. Probably the biggest one was rules related to the pandemic that basically made it next to impossible to get asylum at the border.
5: Josh, if we turn our attention to temporary protected status or TPS, this decision has to do with Haitians and Syrians who are trying to escape the violence in their countries. Tell us about this.
4: Well, and yeah, this decision on the immigration front probably has the biggest impact of any of the rulings that came out today from the Supreme Court. Immediately, it impacts hundreds of thousands of people, maybe not today, but within the next month or so, the administration will be able to end their status. That means they won't be able to work legally in the country anymore. Their work permits can be terminated, and they could be deported if they don't choose to leave the country themselves. This was a case where judges at a lower level had said that the Department of Homeland Security didn't comply with the law, didn't do the proper consultation to look at the conditions in these countries. Obviously, people who know anything about Haiti or Syria know that they've both been sort of plagued by violence. One of them had a civil war very recently, and the other has just had widespread unrest for a period of years. And the Supreme Court said that courts basically have no role in second-guessing those decisions. Congress said that wouldn't be reviewable by the courts. Another 6-3 decision that basically says the political branches will be the ones that have to sort this out. And already we're having calls from family members and the Haitian and Syrian communities themselves saying they want Congress to act here to, you know, legalize their status in the U.S.
6: The justices also struck down Hawaii's law that some call the vampire rule. It governs when people who have concealed carry permits, when and where they can carry these weapons. And this is a decision that also could affect Maryland as well. Explain what happened here.
4: Right. So this is a ruling on a law that essentially made the default rule that you could not go onto private property like, say, a business, like a shopping mall, a store, even a gas station with a concealed weapon unless you had affirmative advance consent from the business owner. Gun rights activists, gun owners in Hawaii said that that was going to create a very difficult situation for them in terms of being able to carry their weapons outside their homes. Some of them alleged that it was probably more than 90% of the land in Hawaii would be off limits to people that were carrying guns here. So it's sort of a decision about what the default is. Is the default that you can bring your gun, you know, if you haven't been told you can't, or is the default that you can't bring your gun until somebody says it's okay? And the Supreme Court, again, in a 6-3 ruling, said that this law was too burdensome on people's right to carry weapons, and that, you know, while people can ban these weapons from their private property, even a business, you can't make people request in advance before they come onto the property.
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7: In Virginia, big accident on 395 northbound at Edsel Road. Three lanes are blocked. Move to the right shoulder to get past that multi-vehicle accident. In Bethesda, yesterday we had some downed trees. That led to some downed utility poles and wires on the roads. It's happening at Goldsboro Road eastbound between MacArthur Boulevard and Massachusetts Avenue. It also affects the westbound lanes. Avoid that if you can. We have a road marking operation with the right lane closed. This is on the Beltway Inner Loop between Cabin John Parkway and the 270 Spur. Traffic is getting through there a little better than it was an hour or so ago. 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I'm John Mons, back with another check of traffic in less than 10 minutes.
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2: Veronica, this morning in the midnight hour with a check of our weather forecast.
13: Wet weather is in the forecast for today and Saturday. Today, some spotty showers in the morning. Then for the afternoon and evening, a better chance for scattered showers and isolated storms. But probably our biggest chance of rain will be Saturday morning going through the early afternoon. Temperatures this morning anywhere between 63 and 69 degrees. We'll have an afternoon temperature range of 85 to 90 degrees, again with higher humidity. And at times we'll find our skies partly cloudy. I'm 7 News Chief Meteorologist Veronica Johnson in the First Alert Weather Center.
2: On this Friday morning, June 26th, midnight hour, we're at 76 degrees. This check for Belvoir this morning, 78 Foggy Bottom, 77 Silver Spring, 76 and holding outside the WTOP studios. Also coming up this half hour,
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2: Good Friday morning, June 26th. Thanks for taking the midnight hour ride with us. Welcome in. 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
2: D.C. police are now setting up a temporary juvenile curfew zone in the U Street corridor. Those zones are to help stop the so-called teen takeovers that we've reported on here on WTOP, where huge groups of young people gather. It will be in effect, we understand, Friday and Saturday night from 8 p.m. to 11 p.m. During those hours, anyone under 18 is not allowed to gather in groups of nine or more in public places. Police are also this weekend reminding families that the citywide juvenile curfew remains in effect every night from 11 p.m. to 6 a.m. The nation's capital is now home to the Great American State Fair, a 16-day event taking over the National Mall, all as part of the festivities surrounding America's 250th birthday. WTOP's Jimmy Alexander tells us Friday morning the longest line isn't for food or exhibits. It's for the 110-foot Ferris wheel.
10: Oh, it's excellent. You can see the city. You can see the monuments, a lot of them. You can see the Capitol. You can see the reflecting pool.
12: East Tennessee's Sharon Anderson agrees with Michael Goforth from Charlotte, North Carolina.
11: Everything's kind of tall in Washington, so, I mean, it's not like you can see over stuff, but it was really good up there.
12: Now, along with the Ferris wheel and the fair food, the free event features exhibits from all the states and territories.
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12: The governor of Ohio, Mike DeWine.
21: It means so much to have their governor there.
12: Patricia McCann lives in Middleburg, Virginia.
21: So I'm impressed by the whole thing. I think it's a great idea.
12: Did you ever think you'd see a rodeo in the National Mall?
21: Well, I've seen the Dalai Lama here, so you can see anything here.
12: From the Great American State Fair, Jimmy Alexander, WTOP News.
2: With e-bikes and scooters becoming more and more popular these days, one Northern Virginia town is cracking down with stricter new rules. WTOP's Neil Augenstein has that story from Haymarket this morning.
14: We're here on Washington Street, which runs through Haymarket. The town council here has unanimously passed a new ordinance. It bans electric vehicles on sidewalks. So e-bikes and e-scooters can only be operated on roads here. Riders under the age of 14 have to wear helmets, and they have to be under the direct supervision of someone who's 18 or older. It's now illegal to wear one or more earphones while riding an e-bike or scooter here. The speed limit is 25, the same as for cars on many of the town roads. The mayor has said walkability in this town of 1,600 remains a top priority. In Haymarket, Neil Augenstein, WTOP.
2: Musicians and local venues alike are sounding off as D.C. leaders consider changes to ticket resales. They say soaring resale prices are pushing fans out. WTOP's Mike Murillo tells us Friday morning how that debate now centers on whether to cap those markups.
8: During a rally for a bill that limits how resellers operate in D.C., and speaking by video, musician Andrew McMahon, known for groups like Something Corporate, says the resale market is pricing people out.
9: You do not need to pay as much as your mortgage to go see your favorite show.
8: The proposal would crack down on bots, ban the sale of tickets that don't exist yet, and add more transparency for buyers. D.C.-based musician Barty Strange says as things are now,
22: resellers kind of create this world where only the rich can really afford to have a good time.
8: The D.C. Resale Act is moving forward without a 10% resale cap after that was removed in committee. But Councilmember Charles Allen says he'll introduce an amendment to restore it, arguing it's key to protecting the local economy.
23: Every dollar that you're having to waste buying a ticket on this market out there for egregious amounts, it's a dollar you're not spending at our local restaurants.
8: Pushing back in a statement, the Ticket Policy Forum, which represents several resellers, says the bill won't lower prices and could limit cheaper resale options. At the Lincoln Theater, Mike Murillo, WTOP News.
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24: At the World Cup, the United States loses 3-2 to Turkey, final group stage match, as they have won the group. Tough loss because it was a goal in stoppage time to lift Turkey to the victory. But now on to the round of 32. United States will face Bosnia-Herzegovina July 1st from Santa Clara, California. That kickoff will be at 8 o'clock. Other scores of note, Ecuador upsets Germany 2-1, so Ecuador gets into the elimination round as well. So does Germany, winning the group there. Ivory Coast topping Curacao 2-0, so Ivory Coast also moves on to the round of 32. Japan-Sweden 1-1 draw. Netherlands beating Tunisia 3-1. The Nats had a 5-0 lead, but the Phillies scored 10 unanswered, including 5 runs in the ninth inning, as the Phils beat the Nats 10-5 in Nats Park. Gus Varland gave up 5 earned runs in the ninth inning, including the go-ahead 2-run homer from former Nat Bryce Harper. Varland was optioned to the minors after the game. Nats have lost 3 in a row, visit the Birds in Baltimore on Friday night. WNBA. Marina Mabry matching the league scoring record, pumping in 53 points to help Toronto rout the LA Sparks 125-97. Again, the United States loses to Turkey 3-2, but now it's on to the elimination round as they'll face Bosnia-Herzegovina July 1st from Santa Clara, California at 8 o'clock. I'm Frank Hanrahan, WTOP Sports.
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1: The House Speaker meets with President Trump. Can they get GOP priorities back on track? I'm Mitchell Miller, today on The Hill.
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0: 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I'm John Mons, back with another check of traffic in less than 10 minutes.
1: Over to Veronica now with a look at the weekend forecast starting out Friday. Wet.
2: What weather is in the forecast for this Friday and for Saturday, but it is not looking like it's going to be a washout. Currently, we've got some spotty showers this morning across the northernmost counties of Maryland, a chance, and then better chance of scattered showers after 4 to 5 p.m. today, and isolated thunderstorms. Not looking like anything severe, but we'll watch pockets of heavier rain. Temperatures this morning between 63 and 69 degrees. The afternoon, 85 to 90 degrees. I'm 7 News Chief Meteorologist Veronica Johnson in the First Alert Weather Center.
1: We are right now at 77 degrees College Park, 75 Fairfax, 78 on the National Mall, midnight hour, Friday morning, June 26th. We're at 76 and holding this check outside the WTOP studio.
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1: Good Friday morning, June 26th. We do indeed thank you for taking us along for the midnight hour ride. Glad you're with us here at WTOP. I'm Dean Lane. Juan Herrera is our producer. Our top stories. We begin the ride updating you now. A U.S. official confirms this week to ABC News that Iran apparently attacked a ship in the Strait of Hormuz with a drone. Now the Iranian-run Persian Gulf Strait Authority, it's what it's called, is warning against any vessel passing through the strait to remain inside the routes it has designated or face the consequences. ABC News Chief Washington correspondent Jonathan Carl with more Friday morning.
6: Secretary of State Marco Rubio said that if Iran interferes with shipping traffic, it would be a clear violation of the deal that President Trump signed last week.
7: If ships are moving as they should be moving, then that's what we're going to judge and that's what we're going to react to. If, on the other hand, this rhetoric is backed up by actual ships being threatened and ships are not moving, that's a violation of the agreement and we're going to have a problem with it.
6: Traffic through the strait had been increasing, reaching nearly the level it was before the war. But this attack, coupled with new warnings from the Iranians, is expected to reverse that progress.
1: ABC News correspondent, Chief Washington correspondent Jonathan Carl, WTOP at 1232. Another big story of the morning, this midnight hour Friday, two powerful earthquakes have devastated parts of Venezuela this week, killing at least 235, injuring thousands. There is widespread damage that you can see with dozens of buildings having collapsed. Rescue crews are working to search for survivors as we speak. Airports, transit systems and schools have been shut down. The death toll is, of course, expected to rise with this disaster. Let's get more now from CBS News correspondent Lilia Luciano.
8: There is a great deal of worry for the thousands of people who are still missing. The cell phone signal was impacted, so sometimes people can't get through to their loved ones. They're seeing the images of these collapsed buildings. People are very worried about their loved ones, about their country. So many people have written to me saying, we can't deal with anything else. Venezuela has gone through so much. There was already such dire need, even for food. Where are all of these people who now lost their homes but survived are going to go? The work that goes into recovery, search and rescue, and then search and recovery takes weeks and weeks. The U.S. is responding. Many countries have offered their help. It's very complicated because in Caracas, the air

0: Airport has significant damage in the runway, in the airport. We have seen how catastrophic this is. So there's a great deal of concern for Venezuelans, of course, who are abroad. There's still so many Venezuelans in exile, so many people who have their families there and are growing desperate by the hour not hearing from them.
1: That is CBS News correspondent Lilia Luciano. House Speaker Mike Johnson meeting with President Trump at the White House Thursday, as the president pushes Republicans to unify after a turbulent week at best. The meeting comes as a major bipartisan housing bill sits on the president's desk as we speak this morning. Mr. Trump has so far refused to sign it. Under the new law, the president now has 10 days to act. If he takes no action, the bill will still become law without his signature. WTOP Capitol Hill correspondent Mitchell Miller, Friday morning, today on the Hill.
2: The president did the right thing this week.
3: Maryland Republican Andy Harris, chair of the House Freedom Caucus, whose members are glad the president didn't sign the housing bill because they think he needed to shake things up. Members of the caucus are again calling on the Senate to debate and approve a national voter ID bill known as the SAVE Act.
2: If you listen carefully to what the Democrats, Socialists of America say, they want everybody to vote. But the American people don't agree.
3: Legislative action in the House is at a standstill over the standoff related to the SAVE Act. And after meeting with the Speaker, the President released a statement urging Republicans to stop grandstanding and let other legislation move forward. On Capitol Hill, Mitchell Miller, WTOP News.
1: WTOP Friday morning at 12:35. A federal judge has this week blocked key parts of President Donald Trump's executive order on mail voting, ruling the effort to intervene in state-run elections unconstitutional. That order called for creating federal lists of approved voters and then directing the Postal Service to deliver mail ballots only to those on the list. Experts had expected the order would be blocked, noting the Constitution gives states primary control over how elections are run.
4: The judge here really having some critical timing. It comes just days after the Postal Service proposed a new rule that would require states hand over these lists of approved voters. The judge in this ruling really unequivocal about the legality of that, writing here, and I quote, "The Constitution does not grant the president any specific powers over election."
1: ABC's Peter Haralumbos. It's 12:36 on WTOP. Florida's controversial immigration detention center in the Everglades, known as Alligator Alcatraz, is shutting down after nearly a year.
5: Florida Governor Ron DeSantis.
6: I don't think you would see us doing this again. This was temporary. This was an emergency measure.
5: At a Thursday news conference, he said federal Homeland Security did not have resources.
6: The funding they got last summer had not passed yet, and they were in a situation where they could not keep these people. They didn't know what to do with them. They didn't have the space.
5: Lawsuits alleged environmental violations, inhumane conditions for detainees, no working bathrooms, insects, and inedible food. Chuck Sievertson, ABC News.
1: Good Friday morning, June 26th. Thanks for taking the midnight hour ride with us. Welcome in. It's 12:37, an update on traffic and weather for you just a minute away. Meantime, if you're just joining us, welcome in for the ride, a recap of some of the top stories we're following this morning on WTOP.
7: ABC News, I'm Dave Packer. Hours after it was confirmed that Iran attacked a ship in the Strait of Hormuz with a drone, President Trump Thursday night told American farmers and ranchers at a Rose Garden dinner that the strait remains open and traffic is flowing through.
8: Yesterday, they took out 19 million barrels of oil. That's the most in the history of the strait. And the oil prices are dropping like a rock. And you know, as goes oil, so goes everything else, including all of your products.
7: But oil prices jumped following news of that drone attack. Venezuelan officials say at least 235 people are confirmed dead and thousands more are missing after Wednesday's devastating back-to-back earthquakes. The Supreme Court handing President Trump a pair of wins, ruling that the administration can, on its own, end temporary protected status for hundreds of thousands of migrants from Syria and Haiti, and allowing the Trump administration to turn away asylum seekers at the border. A decision on birthright citizenship is expected next week. This is ABC News.
1: It's Friday, June 26th, 12:38 on WTOP. Traffic and weather on the 8th and when it breaks, 24-7. Good morning to John Mons with us in the WTOP Traffic Center this morning.
9: Good morning, Dean. We always want to try to give some good news when things are going on this time of the night. Cabin John, the Beltway Interloop between Cabin John Parkway and the 270 Spur. There's a road marking operation there. The right lane was closed, but traffic is getting through there with not much of a problem. We had an accident on 395 northbound at Edsel Road. We had the three lanes blocked, but it looks like the right shoulder and the right lane are now open. Traffic seems to be moving through freely. Construction zones, I-395 northbound between the Beltway and Duke Street, and also southbound lanes. Three right lanes are blocked. That's between Glebe Road and King Street. If you're on the inner loop of the Beltway before exit 38 Colesville Road, there's debris in the road. Right shoulder and the right lane are closed. I'm John Mons, back in less than 10 minutes with another check of traffic.
1: 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Here now, 7 News First Alert Chief Meteorologist Veronica Johnson, as we roll closer to the weekend, starting out with a wet Friday.
10: We've got a chance of some wet weather this morning, especially the northernmost counties of Maryland and out toward western Maryland. Again, mainly just some spotty showers. After about 4 to 5 p.m., we'll have some scattered showers and isolated thunderstorms. It'll continue through the afternoon and evening. And temperatures today will start out at 63 to 69 degrees with a high temperature range of 85 to 90 degrees. Saturday, mostly cloudy, very humid with scattered showers and some storms. Temperatures will top out around 80 degrees. 7 News Chief Meteorologist Veronica Johnson in the First Alert Weather Center.
1: 77 Georgetown this midnight hour. Friday morning, June 26, 73, this check Bowie, 75 Leesburg, 76, outside the WTOP studios. Where the time now on WTOP is 1240. On WTOP, of course, we bring you money news at 10 and 40. Once again, over to John Wardock this morning.
11: Apple is paying more for memory chips and storage these days, and it's passing along those costs to you and other consumers. Apple is raising prices for some MacBooks and iPads as much as $300. Not included in this round of price hikes, the iPhone. Investors giving thumbs down to the news. Apple stock dropped 6% Thursday, its worst day in over a year. On Wall Street, the blue chips scratched out a win Thursday. The Dow Jones Industrial Average rose 71 points. The S&P 500 dipped a fraction, the NASDAQ losing 118 points. And we got some better-than-expected news from the job front. Fewer Americans have filed for unemployment benefits. Jobless claims falling 12,000 last week to 215,000. John Wardock, WTOP News.
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1: They're two of the National Zoo's newest fur babies, and in this episode of Mad About Town, WTOP's very own Matt Koufax gets a sneak peek to say hello to them before anybody else. Join him in meeting two of the more unique creatures now on display to the zoo-going public.
14: What is this thing?
15: Oh, is it a sloth? Is it a bear?
14: Good question.
16: The sound of a sloth bear breathing heavily in my face as it slurped down some delicious grapes totally miffed me as I tried to figure out exactly what I was looking at.
14: A Baloo from the Jungle Book? That's a sloth bear.
15: Oh, I didn't know that.
16: Luckily, I had animal keeper Stacy Tavallario to make sense of it all for me.
15: Hi, guys.
14: So this is Molly on the left, Mom.
16: Meet Molly. That's Mama Bear and her two furball rascals, six-month-old twins Ozzy and Chumpa. Just 3 days ago, they were finally big enough to take their first steps outside in their enclosure, and not a moment too soon.
14: Sloth bears get the zoomies.
16: Hailing from Sri Lanka and India, Stacy told me this species are actually pretty closely related to black bears you might be more familiar with. DNA-wise, they're 100% bear, but if you look at them, it's easy to see why the first people to discover them thought they might be some kind of hybrid.
14: We've got long claws, shaggy hair,
17: You can see they climb very well.
18: Yeah.
17: And they actually have similar dentition to a sloth, so their teeth are the same as a sloth.
16: Aussie and Champa are kind of miracle babies. Sloth bears have around a 50% mortality rate with cubs, just generally speaking. But at 6 months, these two have passed the danger threshold and are on their way to living full lives, hopefully, into their 20s.
17: Yeah. They're thriving. They're doing great. Molly is the most amazing mother. She's very protective. She's a little bit of a helicopter mom, but that works for a bear.
16: If you come over to their bamboo enclosure in the next week or so, you could be among the first to see the outdoor adventures of this new happy family.
17: They're a little bit like an ape in a bear suit.
16: At the National Zoo, Matt Koufax, WTOP News.
1: 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Search Matt Koufax. Google and the TSA are teaming up this week to make airport security a little easier for everybody, letting some travelers get through screening without actually showing a physical ID. It's called Touchless ID, and it uses facial recognition technology to verify a passenger's identity. The program is already available right now for some TSA pre-check travelers on certain select airlines and could expand to more airports in the future.
19: 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And when you show up to the airport, all you have to do is walk up to the camera, have your picture taken, and you'll be cleared to get on your flight.
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1: New at the movies this week, Supergirl.
22: Here's the thing. My cousin and I have very different ideas about what it means to be a hero. He sees the good in everyone. And I see the truth.
1: DC Studios hoping to repeat the success of Superman, which was a big hit last year, you may remember. This morning, film critic Christian Toto here to discuss the film and if fans of last year's Superman will like it.
23: That audio clip does set things up nicely. She is not like her cousin. She is rough around the edges, just finding her way, younger. She has a more troubled past, which you get to see a bit of in the new film. And she is a reluctant hero, and she's called into that particular duty when she meets a young woman whose family has been slaughtered by the villain in this film, a creep named Krim. And of course, now we've got to have Supergirl figure out herself, her life, and also, hey, it might be the right idea to be a hero after all. This is a film with the plot is really muddled. There's not a lot of really great motivation going on here. The dialogue is rough to hear. And I have to say the action sequences don't pop. We've seen so many great superhero films in recent years. This one just doesn't rise to that occasion. There is an appearance or three or four by Jason Momoa as Lobo. He's a bounty hunter from the comic books, and he's fun, but he just drops in, he drops out. You don't know why he's there. It's just part of this confusion. Reportedly, this film has been edited to death as they kind of prepared it for launch, and I think that shows in the storytelling. It's just a bit clunky. And Millie Alcock, I don't want to blame her. I think this is a tough role. I think the writing doesn't really help her. I don't think the arc here is worthwhile. I think she deserved a better movie.
24: Does Supergirl have the same powers that Superman has?
23: She's certainly not as powerful, certainly as we see here. And some of the scenes happen on planets without a yellow sun. And she's a bit more normal. Actually, she uses that to her advantage because she likes to imbibe a time or two. But when she's in the yellow sun, she is very powerful. But how powerful? We don't quite get a sense of that. But she can fly and she can shoot laser beams out of her eyes. So she's not one to be messed with, that's for sure.
24: We saw a little bit of her character right in the past Superman movie. She had something of a cameo there along with her dog, right?
23: The dog plays an outsized role in this film, including the last Superman film. Crypto was really around a lot. And I have to say, I'm a dog lover. I understand dogs completely. This is a CGI dog like it was the last time. I think that's a terrible mistake. You just don't have that warm connection as a viewer to a fake dog. It just doesn't look real. It's one of many problems here.
24: So what do you think? If someone saw the past Superman movie last year and they really enjoyed it, will they like this one or should they just skip this one?
23: I think it's skippable. I was not a huge Superman fan from last year, but I thought David Corenswet did a good job bringing the Man of Steel to life. I thought it had some good moments, some interesting ideas. This one is just bereft of that. It just doesn't work. I should have sent it back to the drawing board.
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9: In Prince George's County, police activity near Route 414 at Monument Avenue. It's affecting traffic in both directions, north and south. The Bay Bridge has the two eastbound lanes closed. One of the westbound lanes is now heading in the eastern direction. We still have construction issues going on. Two lanes are blocked. Northbound 395 between the Beltway and Duke Street. And in the southbound direction between Glebe Road and King Street. I'm John Mons, back in less than 10 minutes with another check of traffic.
1: Let's check that forecast with Veronica this morning to see what the weekend holds for us.
10: Wet weather is in the forecast for today and Saturday. Today, some spotty showers in the morning. Then for the afternoon and evening, a better chance for scattered showers and isolated storms. But probably our biggest chance of rain will be Saturday morning going through the early afternoon. Temperatures this morning anywhere between 63 and 69 degrees. We'll have an afternoon temperature range of 85 to 90 degrees, again with higher humidity. And at times we'll find our skies partly cloudy. I'm 7 News Chief Meteorologist Veronica Johnson in the First Alert Weather Center.
1: Low to mid-70s around the region. Midnight hour Friday morning, June 26th. We're looking at 75 degrees this check in Rockville this morning, 76 Ashburn, 75 Fort Washington, 76 outside the WTOP studios. 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
1: Locally, Prince William County detectives have charged two people in the shooting death of an 18-year-old in Manassas. Investigators say Luis Angel Chavez was killed June 15th this month in the area of Pepper Tree and Pebble Lanes. Officers arrested at the time 18-year-old Marcus Medrano and a 16-year-old boy, both charged now this morning with second-degree murder and using a firearm in a felony. Medrano is being held without bond and the juvenile is at the detention center. Police say this morning the shooting was not random and the investigation is still active. Stay tuned. Lawmakers and whistleblowers alike continue to push for transparency on UFOs at Thursday's disclosure forum, exploring the ways it could change the country and people's lives. Let's turn now to News Nation's Hannah Brandt for more on that.
5: It was several hours long, this forum, and it was really all about the effort for more transparency around UAP files. And because it was held in the halls of Congress here, a lot of it was focused on what exactly lawmakers can do to push that forward. Now, the people that were at this event say they think a lot of progress has been made on this issue. They pointed to recent congressional hearings with whistleblowers. They pointed to the Pentagon recently releasing three different tranches of UAP files. But really, the main message was they believe the government has more information that it should release to the American public. And I talked to some lawmakers on what the next steps to do that look like. Take a listen to what they told me.
6: We are taking the information that we have received. We are handing it off. We are going to get them immunity and protection so that they can divulge that information, and let's see where it leads.
7: The people are very frustrated when they find that their government thinks that, they can should keep information from the people. And so that's why it's so important that we continue pressure, that that we continue to do everything we can to dig up the truth and disclose it to the American people.
5: So both Luna and Burleson say they have seen some obstruction, some stonewalling as they try and press on this issue. And Senator Mike Rounds told me part of the challenge here is national security, balancing that with the push for transparency. But they all believe that it's possible. And one of the forces driving their interest in this is polling that shows both Democrats and Republicans in overwhelming majorities care about this issue. If you take a look at this, this is a poll from the Disclosure Foundation. Now, I would note this was the organization that was hosting this forum today, so we should keep that in mind. But they say there is a lot of interest on both sides.
1: On WTOP this Friday morning, that's News Nation's Hannah Brandt. If you talk to a new college graduate, they'll likely tell you how tough it is right now these days to find a job in this economy. One major challenge right now, we understand, more companies are turning to AI, artificial intelligence, cutting back on entry-level roles and making it much harder for recent grads to get their foot in the door. WTOP's Luke Lukard speaks this Friday morning with one local Gen Zer who's responding by becoming his own boss.
2: Recent James Madison University graduate Andreas Karagounis started his business by flipping couches as a freshman.
8: You buy couches, you fix them up, sell them. We had a lot of open time.
2: Like any good businessman, he pivoted, eventually leading to Gen Z Junk Removal, now a growing business across Northern Virginia, D.C., and Maryland. He's made it a point to just hire college students.
8: Jobs aren't paying very, very well, so I wanted to make it a point that the guys that are working for me come in, they get paid very well, but it's hard work.
2: Demolishing anything from hot tubs and sheds to emptying out houses.
8: I have my main crew of three guys that work the 40-hour week.
2: His advice for other Gen Z entrepreneurs?
8: One thing is just to start.
2: Luke Lukert, WTOP News.
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11: Not exactly the best feeling heading into the elimination round, but Team USA does win the group, but lose to Turkey 3-2. Extra time goal was the difference in this one. Defense, now again, they are backup players, not the sharpest for Team USA, who in fact had a one-zip lead. Then Turkey took a 2-1 lead. USA equalized early in the second half, but then late going, in the final minute, in fact, Turkey scores the game-winning goal. So now on to the round of 32 for the United States men's national soccer team facing Bosnia and Herzegovina July 1st from Santa Clara, California. So this is it. You win, you advance, you lose, and obviously your tournament run is over. In baseball, the Nationals were up 5-0 against the Phillies in Nats Park, but then Philadelphia erupted, scored 10 unanswered runs, including 5 in the ninth inning. Lose 10-5 to those Phillies. Gus Varland giving up 5 earned runs in the ninth inning, including the go-ahead 2-run shot from Bryce Harper. Then after the game, Varland was optioned to the minors. Nats have lost 3 in a row. Visit the Birds in Baltimore on Friday night. Some WNBA history as Marina Mabry matching the scoring records, pumped in 53 points as Toronto beat the LA Sparks 125-97. Again, Team USA, tough loss, 3-2 to Turkey, but now on to the round of 32 and the knockout stage. I'm Frank Hanrahan, WTOP Sports.
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1: Friday morning, June 26th. Welcome in for the ride. 12:58 the time. Traffic and weather on the 8th. Traffic's first. Here's John Mons this morning.
9: In Maryland over Montgomery County, we had a road marking operation going on that had the right lane closed, but it appears that it has moved on and now all lanes are open. That's on the inner loop between Cabin John Parkway and the 270 Spur. Staying in Maryland, moving to Prince George's County, on the inner loop at Auth Road, construction has the two right lanes and the right shoulder closed. And a couple of miles away from there, Route 337 past Allentown Road, the right lane and right shoulder are closed. That is all due to construction in the area. Police activity on Oxon Hill Road, both north and southbound. That's at Monument Avenue. Police are directing you through there. Keep your eyes open. 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Right now, buy four windows, get four free. Visit windownation.com today. I'm John Mons, back with another check of traffic in less than 10 minutes.
10: Expect a few showers, mainly across western Maryland here early this Friday morning. Better chance of some scattered showers and isolated storms after about 4 p.m., and it's going to be a much warmer day. 60s for temperatures this morning, about 85 to 90 this afternoon. I'm 7 News Chief Meteorologist Veronica Johnson in the First Alert Weather Center.
1: We are at 75 degrees in Washington at 12:59.
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17: How Fairfax County first responders are helping with rescue efforts in Venezuela. I'm Scott Gelman.
25: A push in D.C. to rein in ticket resale prices.
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1: Wall Street mixed. Dow up 71, NASDAQ down 118. Asian stocks lower across the board this morning. Good morning. Welcome in. 1 o'clock the time now on WTOP.
27: From ABC News, I'm Dave Packer. The Supreme Court handed the Trump administration two wins in immigration cases Thursday.
28: In a 6-3 decision, the court clearing the way for Trump to cancel the temporary protected status of hundreds of thousands of Haitians and Syrians who have been living and working legally in the U.S. Most will now need to leave the country or face deportation. In the other case, the justice is allowing the administration to turn away people seeking asylum at official ports of entry along the U.S.-Mexico border, meaning the U.S. can essentially shut the door to migrants fleeing violence and persecution.
27: ABC's Mary Bruce, but the president did have a court setback, a federal judge blocking a portion of his executive order on mail-in voting. The order that was blocked would create a voter database from each state, and the U.S. Postal Service would go off that list to mail ballots to voters. Judges say that the states are the only ones who can oversee elections and call the rules unconstitutional. Devastation in Venezuela after a pair of powerful earthquakes, the death toll now at least 235, that's expected to go higher. Thousands more are missing. Rescuers trying to recover people from the rubble of collapsed buildings. ABC's Victor Oquendo.
29: It's extremely difficult right now, partly because they just don't have a lot of the equipment needed to get through everything that we're seeing on the ground there. There are so many people in need right now with its battered infrastructure, a deteriorating hospital system, to even food insecurity. Venezuela was already facing a national crisis before these two earthquakes.
27: In Los Angeles, the U.S. men's national team fell short to Turkey on Thursday night, 3-2, in their final match of the group stage of the 2026 FIFA World Cup, dashing their hopes for a historic third straight win. However, the U.S. men's team has already secured its spot in the round of 32 following back-to-back wins, including a 4-1 opener victory over Paraguay June 12th and a 2-0 win over Australia on June 19th in Seattle. 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
1: WTOP at 102. Good Friday morning, June 26, 2026. Cloudy, might see a spotty shower. Daybreak low, 65 to 70. Partly sunny, with storms likely, according to Veronica today, 85 to 90. We're at 75 right now. Good morning to you. I'm Dean Lane. We thank you for taking us along for the early 1 o'clock ride. Our top stories this half hour. We begin the ride this morning, Friday, with new details for you on the damage to the Lincoln Memorial reflecting pool. A National Park Service leader says the liner at the bottom of the pool was cut, apparently, earlier this month with what appeared to be a sharp knife or razor, damaging foam sealant installed all as part of a $16 million renovation from the Trump administration. The agency says the June 9th incident this month was reported to park police, and about 70 fence posts tops were actually also apparently pulled up and thrown into the pool. Now, that filing comes as questions continue about problems at the site this morning, including peeling coating and an ongoing algae bloom. We turn now to Jenna Lee this morning, reporter with the Washington Magazine, following developments in this case.
0: The National Park Service said in a federal court filing that they're planning to drain the pool after July 4th celebrations to repair damage that has been caused to the lining of the pool, which President Trump has repeatedly said is the work of vandals. He said that someone took a very sharp knife or a razor and slashed the lining of the pool. But it's still kind of in dispute about what the causes of the damage are and if vandalism has actually occurred. So this is an interesting new development to this saga that doesn't seem to have an end.
3: We've heard President Trump over and over again say that there were vandals who literally cut this.
4: And they cut, and then they started ripping it up. You know why? Because they're sick people.
3: This is frustrating because we have not seen any clear evidence that that is true, that there is a big cut or anything like that. Have we seen evidence or proof yet?
0: At least in the filing, there doesn't seem to be that much evidence presented by the Park Service specifically about the supposed vandalism. That's a big question mark. U.S. Park Police yesterday released surveillance footage of someone that was supposedly kneeling by the pool, asking for help identifying that person. There are supposedly been six people arrested, but there's very little information about what those actual charges are and what they're specifically being accused of doing. So I think that's the main thing that we're going to be looking out for.
3: All right. So as we await more answers to those questions, we will also be waiting for the National Park Service to once again drain the pool after the 4th of July celebrations. What is the plan? Is the plan just to drain the pool and then look for whatever problem there is, or do they already have a plan in place for what they're going to do?
0: They are going to drain it to conduct repairs, including assessing and repairing any damage to the lining. We don't know exactly what those repairs will look like. We don't know how much those will cost because the cost of this has already ballooned. So that's something to look out for as well, is how much this is going to drag on for and what those repairs are going to look like.
1: On WTOP this early Friday morning, that's reporter Jenna Lee with Washington Magazine talking with our Nick Iannelli. WTOP at 106. In other news, we're following a development now in a tragic crash in the D.C. area. Nikita Walker, convicted back in 2023 in a crash that killed three people on Rock Creek Parkway, has now been sentenced this week to 29 years.
13: It was an emotional day in D.C. Superior Court as the mother and brother of one victim personally addressed the judge before the sentence was handed down. The defense said that while in jail awaiting trial and sentencing, Nikita Walker used her time to improve her mental health and to take accountability for her actions. But it was those actions and decisions, along with her long history of convictions for driving under the influence, that the judge said was her reason for the maximum sentence of 29 years. The judge said that the deaths of three men could have been avoided had Ms. Walker decided not to drive while drunk. At the D.C. Superior Court, Steve Karish, WTOP News.
1: A Virginia judge temporarily blocking the state's new ban on assault-style weapons this week, just days before it was actually set to take effect. That ruling puts the law on hold for now and prevents state police from enforcing it starting next month, the 1st of July. The measure, signed by Virginia Governor Abigail Spanberger, would prohibit the future sale and manufacture of certain assault-style weapons, firearms, and banned the sale of magazines capable of holding more than 15 rounds. Supporters here say the law would improve public safety, while opponents argue it targets law-abiding gun owners. The judge's decision comes as part of a legal challenge filed by the National Rifle Association. The state plans to appeal. Stay tuned. It's 107 on WTOP. A man is dead this morning after being shot near the MGM National Harbor in Maryland happened last night, Thursday evening. Prince George's County Police, in this case, received a call, they say, about the shooting in the area of MGM National Avenue and Monument Avenue around 11:15 last night. When officers arrived on scene, they found a man, they say, inside a car suffering from a gunshot wound. He died at the scene. No word yet on arrest at this time. Two powerful earthquakes have devastated parts of Venezuela, killing at least 235, injuring thousands more. Widespread damage with dozens of buildings having collapsed. WTOP's Scott Gelman tells us about rescue crews from our area helping out.
17: It's a Fairfax County team that's bringing about 80 people, six dogs, and tens of thousands of pounds of equipment.
5: Our team specializes in rescuing the deeply entombed from collapsed reinforced concrete structures post-earthquake.
17: They've helped after earthquakes in Nepal and Haiti and are particularly prepared right now.
5: We just did a joint exercise a month ago with our counterparts from Los Angeles and an exercise here in Fairfax County where we simulated just this. A large earthquake in a urban center.
17: Once they get there, they'll focus on executing as many rescues as possible.
5: Obviously, the logistics of getting around post-disaster when a lot of the infrastructure has been damaged is challenging.
17: Spokesman John Morrison says it's unclear how long they'll stay.
5: It's as long as the host government needs us, really. They're the ones that would take a rescue phase and declare it a recovery phase.
17: Scott Gelman, WTOP News.
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1: Friday morning, June 26th. Let's check traffic now. This morning with John Mons.
9: All right, in Virginia, two construction zones to be aware of. I-395 northbound between the Beltway and Duke Street. The two left lanes are blocked at this moment, so move to the right. But this is a situation where the closed lanes are alternating, depending on what's going on. Also on the 395, this is between southbound between Glebe Road and King Street. Three right lanes are blocked. Move to the left to get through there. Other than that, 66 east and westbound, open without delay. Dulles Toll Road, you can get all the way to the airport with no problems. 95 north and southbound in Virginia, fine. In Maryland, the Baltimore-Washington Parkway is issue-free. 95 north and south, fine. And the 270, you'll find no problems to and from Frederick to the Beltway. 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I'm John Mons, back with another check of traffic in less than 10 minutes.
1: Monica's got a look at that weekend forecast for us this Friday morning.
10: What weather is in the forecast for this Friday and for Saturday, but it is not looking like it's going to be a washout. Currently, we've got some spotty showers this morning across the northernmost counties of Maryland. A chance, and then better chance of scattered showers after 4 to 5 p.m. today, and isolated thunderstorms. Not looking like anything severe, but we'll watch pockets of heavier rain. Temperatures this morning between 63 and 69 degrees. The afternoon, 85 to 90 degrees. I'm 7 News Chief Meteorologist Veronica Johnson in the First Alert Weather Center.
1: 75 degrees in our nation's capital, Friday morning at 1:10. 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
16: Some consumers held off on buying televisions, appliances, and cars last month. Durable goods orders fell 4.5%. That drop was worse than expected. And Beth Ann Bovino, chief economist at U.S. Bank, thinks the soft real estate market may have had an impact on consumers and their spending.
18: If people aren't buying homes, well, they don't need stuff to put it in. So I'm a bit surprised at that. They may be taking a break from buying, but that is something to watch, and certainly the housing market itself is something to watch.
16: Meanwhile, the blue chips would notch a win on Thursday. The Dow Jones Industrial Average rose 71 points. The S&P 500 dipped a fraction, and the NASDAQ would surrender 118 points. And dating app Bumble is exploring a possible sale. Reuters is reporting the app is doing so due to a slowdown in the online dating sector. John Werdock, WTOP News.
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1: It's Friday, June 26th. Glad you're with us this morning. Welcome in. I'm Dean Lane. If you're just joining us, it's cloudy out there right now. You might be running into a spotty shower overnight, 67 to 75 for the daybreak low. Veronica says later today, we start out partly sunny, and then we'll have a mix of some spotty storms on and off throughout the day, the high 85 to 90. We're at 75 in Washington right now. Good morning. It's 114 on WTOP. Thanks for joining us.
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1: Well, you've saved it, but how do you spend it? A new survey out this week shows millions of Americans know how to build a 401k with contributions on a regular basis and getting company matches, but don't have a real plan on the table to turn that money into retirement income. There are some basic rules to look at. Others say that personal factors like, say, how healthy you are should guide your spending. We talked about all this with Bedora Lee, personal finance reporter at USA Today.
21: Everybody is always telling people and warning people that they need to save for retirement. So we've been super educated about how to save in 401k plans and contributing regularly and securing company matches. But then once we retire, nobody really knows how we're supposed to spend it. No one's ever taught us or told us how we should spend our money. So this is a big problem, and a lot of people don't even think about it until they're retired.
22: So when the time comes for someone to start actually taking money out of their retirement and spending, what are the most common mistakes that people are making?
21: So they either become paralyzed and they don't spend because they're too fearful, when really they could probably solve that problem by just doing some math or thinking about what they spend. We have rules like the 4% rule. If you withdraw 4% of your total retirement portfolio the first year and adjust that for inflation every year, that it'll last you 30 years. But there are always all these little assumptions that the market's going to do okay, your returns are stable. People are just never really sure if they're spending too much or spending too little.
22: You mentioned that 4% rule. Why would that not be a reliable guide in today's economy? Is that outdated or antiquated these days?
21: I don't know if it's antiquated because a lot of people still use it as a guideline, but it can be dicey because that really depends on a lot of different assumptions, that your portfolio is in stocks and bonds and gives steady returns and that your expenses are going to be pretty predictable. The stock market's been booming lately, but that might be just for now. And then what if it takes a downturn? So there's no real hard and fast rule, and that makes people a little uncertain.
22: People are living a lot longer than they used to as well. How does that affect people's mindsets and how they plan for retirement?
21: Most surveys show that people underestimate how long they're going to live. So they might end up overspending. So longevity is important so that you don't overspend. But what some people say is even more important is how healthy you are. If you live till 90 and you're pretty healthy, you don't need a lot of nursing care or anything like that, you might be okay. But if you're predisposed to a lot of health issues or something like that, you might want to adjust and maybe save some more money for that, maybe not spend so much right away.
22: So there's so much uncertainty, and people might feel overwhelmed when they even begin to think about all of these things that we're talking about. So if you had a piece of advice for someone who asks, what's the easiest first step I can take to build a plan for my retirement, for how to use it later? Is there one simple step you can take, a first step to start that process and just get things moving or get things in order?
21: The first thing people need to make sure is that they have different buckets to draw from. a 401k, an IRA, a brokerage account, savings account, checking account, that type of thing. That'll help a lot when you start to consider taxes and Roth accounts and HSAs. The second thing is, if you really are uncertain about retirement, I spoke to a guy and he said he thought of this as like building a foundation. The first floor is Social Security. That's guaranteed income. And then you can try to layer that with another type of guaranteed income by converting some into lifetime income, into an annuity. And that is becoming very popular, and that'll guarantee you some income as well. And that'll make it easier because you don't have to keep redoing the math every year and considering all these things because you know that you always get that money. And then from there, you can feel a little bit more comfortable and then spend as you go from your 401k. Always keep some in the market to keep growing and then spend from your various accounts. You always have that floor and that mattress, that cushion.
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9: In Maryland, over in Montgomery County, a reminder that in Bethesda on Goldsboro Road, east and westbound between MacArthur Boulevard and Massachusetts Avenue, it's shut down. That's due to a fallen tree, which took out some utility poles. And there are wires down and also power outages in the area. On the National Mall, we, of course, have the Great American State Fair going on. It's happening, and there are some road closures you should know about. 4th Street, north and southbound between Independence Avenue and Pennsylvania Avenue. 7th Street, north and southbound between Independence Avenue and Constitution Avenue. And 12th Street, north and southbound between Independence Avenue Southwest and Jefferson Drive Southwest. 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I'm John Mons, back with another check of traffic in less than 10 minutes.
1: Coming up right after traffic and weather this half hour on WTOP for you.
3: Candidates are still waiting for results in the primary election vote in Montgomery County. I'm Kate Ryan.
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10: We've got a chance of some wet weather this morning, especially the northernmost counties of Maryland and out toward western Maryland. Again, mainly just some spotty showers. After about 4 to 5 p.m., we'll have some scattered showers and isolated thunderstorms. It'll continue through the afternoon and evening. And temperatures today will start out at 63 to 69 degrees with a high temperature range of 85 to 90 degrees. Saturday, mostly cloudy, very humid, with scattered showers and some storms. Temperatures will top out around 80 degrees. 7 News Chief Meteorologist Veronica Johnson in the First Alert Weather Center.
1: Checking the temps in this 1 o'clock hour now that it is, Friday morning, June 26th. We are at 75 degrees in our nation's capital. And coming right up this half hour.
23: Cracking down on e-bikes and scooters here in this Northern Virginia town, I'm Neil Augenstein.
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1: 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It's June 26th. Glad you're with us. It's 121 on WTOP. 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
1: Here at home, D.C. police are setting up a temporary juvenile curfew zone in the U Street corridor, we've learned this morning. Those zones are, as you know, to help stop the so-called teen takeovers that we've reported about here on WTOP. That's where large groups of young people gather. It will be in effect Friday and Saturday night from 8 p.m. to 11 p.m. During those hours, anyone under 18 is not allowed to gather in groups of 9 or more in public places. Police are also reminding families this weekend that the citywide juvenile curfew remains in effect every night from 11 p.m. to 6 a.m. Man has been sentenced to 35 years for a deadly crash near the White House. A jury found him guilty of second-degree murder after crashing into 2 pedestrians in December of 2022. One victim was killed. The other had serious injuries. Evidence showed The driver had cocaine in his system at the time of that crash. Let's talk politics on WTOP Friday morning. Election 2026 on WTOP. Votes are still being counted this morning in some parts of our region following Tuesday's big primary election in Maryland. WTOP's Kate Ryan speaks with two local candidates who are now, well, playing the waiting game.
3: In the Democratic primary race for Montgomery County Executive, Will Juwando's lead with 40% has held up over Andrew Friedson. Juwando said he's waiting for updated figures from the Board of Elections.
0: We have staff at the count right now. The great folks at the Board of Elections are going through the remaining mail-in ballots.
3: Friedson said in a Wednesday night statement that, quote, the math ahead of us is undeniably difficult, but didn't outright concede. Evan Glass was the first of the three council members in that race to bow out, citing a large vote gap. County Executive Mark Elrich has been leading the Democrats seeking four at-large council seats.
5: I don't think there are enough votes to change the outcome of the election with anybody who's got a reasonable lead.
3: In Silver Spring, Kate Ryan, WTOP News.
1: Going to a concert in D.C., are you? Well, you could soon see changes coming to how tickets are actually resold. But after a D.C. Council Committee vote, a key provision did not make it into the latest version of that bill, we understand this morning. Let's get more from WTOP's Mike Morello, who tells us Friday morning that the council member behind the effort is now pushing to restore that missing piece of the puzzle.
4: The D.C. Resale Act is moving forward, but without a 10% cap on resale prices after that was removed from a D.C. Council Committee. At a rally for the bill at Lincoln Theater, its author, Councilmember Charles Allen, says,
6: it goes after the bots that are buying up these tickets before you ever get a shot to even get one yourself. But the price cap is really important.
4: Supporters believe without that 10% cap, prices can explode. David Cooper with Hamilton Live says it goes beyond that, citing a free performance they did to remember the Grateful Dead's Bob Weir.
13: We gave out free tickets. These were listed for hundreds of dollars online in an attempt to be sold to a vigil.
4: But a group that represents many resellers like StubHub, the Ticket Policy Forum, says in a statement that the legislation doesn't cap what Ticketmaster charges and only caps prices on Ticketmaster's resale competitors. Allen says he plans to introduce the amendment that brings the cap back next week before a full council vote. At the Lincoln Theater, Mike Morello, WTOP News.
1: Those e-bikes and e-scooters are becoming more common across the region these days, and now one Northern Virginia community is attempting to crack down. WTOP's Neil Augenstein has that story from Prince William County Friday morning.
23: Here in Haymarket, in this town of 1,600 people, the mayor has said walkability is a top priority. Now the town council has passed an ordinance that makes it illegal to ride e-bikes or e-scooters on the town's sidewalks. They have to be ridden on the streets. Riders under the age of 14 have to wear helmets, and they have to have someone who's 18 or older with them. The ordinance also prohibits using one or more earphones while riding. The police chief says the new regulations will make things safer for riders, pedestrians, drivers, and the community. In Haymarket, Neil Augenstein, WTOP News.
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17: At the World Cup, the United States loses 3-2 to Turkey, final group stage match, as they have won the group. Tough loss because it was a goal in stoppage time to lift Turkey to the victory. But now on to the round of 32. United States will face Bosnia-Herzegovina July 1st from Santa Clara, California. That kickoff will be at 8 o'clock. Other scores of note, Ecuador upsets Germany 2-1, so Ecuador gets into the elimination round as well. So does Germany, winning the group there. Ivory Coast topping Curacao 2-0, so Ivory Coast also moves on to the round of 32. Japan, Sweden 1-1 draw, Netherlands beating Tunisia 3-1. The Nats had a 5-0 lead, but the Phillies scored 10 unanswered, including 5 runs in the ninth inning, as the Phils beat the Nats 10-5 in Nats Park. Gus Varland gave up 5 earned runs in the ninth inning, including the go-ahead 2-run homer from former Nat Bryce Harper. Varland was optioned to the minors after the game. Nats have lost 3 in a row, visit the Birds in Baltimore on Friday night. WNBA, Marina Mabry matching the league scoring record, pumping in 53 points to help Toronto rout the LA Sparks 125-97. Again, the United States loses to Turkey 3-2, but now it's on to the elimination round as they'll face Bosnia-Herzegovina July 1st from Santa Clara, California at 8 o'clock. I'm Frank Hanrahan, WTOP Sports.
1: All righty, thanks, Frankie. As always, coming up next half hour in the 1 a.m. hour Friday morning for you here on WTOP.
8: The House Speaker meets with President Trump. Can they get GOP priorities back on track? I'm Mitchell Miller, today on The Hill.
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0: 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I'm John Mons, back with another check of traffic in less than 10 minutes.
1: Veronica's got a look at that forecast just ahead of the weekend for us this Friday morning.
2: Wet weather is in the forecast for today and Saturday. Today, some spotty showers in the morning. Then for the afternoon and evening, a better chance for scattered showers and isolated storms. But probably our biggest chance of rain will be Saturday morning going through the early afternoon. Temperatures this morning anywhere between 63 and 69 degrees. We'll have an afternoon temperature range of 85 to 90 degrees, again with higher humidity. And at times we'll find our skies partly cloudy. I'm 7 News Chief Meteorologist Veronica Johnson in the First Alert Weather Center.
1: 75 in our nation's capital Friday morning right now.
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1: Good Friday morning, June 26, 2026. We do indeed thank you for taking us along for the 1 a.m. hour ride. Glad you're in. Welcome. I'm Dean Lane. Juan Herrera is our producer. Our top story this half hour, we begin with the latest now to update you this morning on the war with Iran and where we stand. A UN United Nations agency paused efforts to move ships through the Strait of Hormuz after a vessel this week was struck by a projectile, they say, off the coast of Oman. It came apparently just hours after Iran warned ships not to use a UN-backed route without its permission. Now, the move adds new uncertainty this morning as the U.S. and Iran continue delicate talks over a broader agreement on the table, including security, the security of the strait itself, as we hear now from ABC News correspondent Luis Martinez.
6: Very tenuous situation because over those 60 days that the United States and Iran are supposed to be negotiating further towards an eventual full agreement, there's a lot of instability about what could actually happen. So in previous instances, prior to that memo of understanding, what we did see is that the United States would sometimes carry out retaliatory strikes against some of the Iranian positions that would attack some of the shipping through the Strait of Hormuz. But it's unclear if that's something that we're likely to see now.
1: ABC News correspondent Luis Martinez this morning. 1:33 on WTOP. Now to the Hill, House Speaker Mike Johnson meeting with President Trump. Doing so at the White House on Thursday following the president's decision recently to hold off on signing a major housing bill that was a bipartisan measurement. After the meeting itself, Mr. Trump called on Republicans to unite, urging them to stop blocking legislation as a standoff continues over a proposal to require a national voter ID for voting. And Speaker Johnson says this morning the housing bill is being sent on to the White House. As we hear from WTOP Capitol Hill correspondent Mitchell Miller, Friday morning, today on the Hill.
7: Speaker Johnson wants lawmakers to press for the SAVE Act and voter ID, but not at the expense of other legislation. Failure to make progress on the SAVE Act in the Senate led the president to cancel a signing ceremony for the housing bill. The chair of the House Freedom Caucus, Maryland's Andy Harris, says he's glad the president shook things up, arguing more needs to be done to push ahead for the voter bill.
8: Everybody agrees that American citizens should be the only ones voting in federal elections. That's all this does. And it says, oh, by the way, you should actually have to show a voter ID.
7: Supporters of the SAVE Act in the House are refusing to move forward on other legislation. But after meeting with the Speaker, the President released a statement urging Republicans to let other bills go ahead. On Capitol Hill, Mitchell Miller, WTOP News.
1: WTOP at 1:34 on your Friday morning. Now to the nation's high court, Supreme Court, saying this week that U.S. immigration can turn away some asylum seekers at that southern border. The vote in the end was 6-2.

0: Three justices upholding what's known as the metering policy, allowing agents to limit how many migrants can request asylum at official crossings. In a separate decision, the court is giving the Trump administration the green light as well to end temporary protected status for more than a million immigrants living right now in the U.S.
1: The Supreme Court has issued two major immigration opinions. In the first, the High Court is clearing the way for the Trump administration to potentially renew a restrictive immigration policy once used to turn back migrants seeking asylum at the southern border. It's overturned a lower court ruling that blocked the practice of limiting the number of people who could seek asylum each day under both the Obama and first Trump administrations. The justices are also letting the Trump administration end temporary protected status for migrants fleeing violence and natural disasters in Haiti and Syria, exposing hundreds of thousands more people to potential deportation. Sagar Meghani, Washington.
0: Meantime, the Supreme Court, in another move, has struck down a Hawaii law that was on the table that required gun owners to get permission before bringing firearms into most businesses open to the public.
2: The 6-3 decision strikes down Hawaii's law banning concealed carry on private property that's open to the public unless the property owner gives the permit holder express permission to carry. Writing for the court's conservative majority, Justice Samuel Alito said the state law violates the Second and Fourteenth Amendment rights of gun owners by prohibiting them from carrying their weapons in places they go in daily life, such as gas stations, convenience stores, and restaurants. The court's three liberals dissented. Stephen Portnoy, ABC News, Washington.
0: New questions emerging about former Director of National Intelligence Tulsi Gabbard. A new investigation on the table is now intersecting with reports of an unusual shakeup inside the nation's top intelligence office. The developments here are raising fresh concerns this weekend about her departure, what the investigation may have uncovered, and claims that the acting director is trying to push out key personnel. WTOP National Security Correspondent J.J. Green.
3: Washington spent most of last week obsessing about what Acting Director Bill Pulte was going to do with the agency, allegedly planning to cut perhaps hundreds of jobs. That may still happen, but at least a half dozen of those jobs, according to an intelligence source, have already been slashed. And surprisingly, they were people in Tulsi Gabbard's inner circle. It may not seem unusual, but what is a Washington Post investigation that reported on Sunday it reviewed hundreds of confidential documents alleging Gabbard received years of political and messaging guidance from individuals connected to a spiritual leader in Hawaii. WTOP has spoken with sources in Hawaii that confirm this. Gabbard has denied the Post's allegations. At the same time, several sources say there may have been efforts to get her out of the job early. The Post investigative piece and other investigations from years ago are now coming to light, and there may be a lot more to learn about what's going to eventually happen at the DNI.
4: ABC News, I'm Dave Packer. In a pair of 6-3 decisions Thursday, the Supreme Court allowing the Trump administration to end legal protection for Haitian and Syrian immigrants fleeing violence or disasters, and allowed the administration to possibly revive an immigration policy used to turn back migrants seeking asylum at the southern border. An urgent search and rescue operation underway right now after two earthquakes struck Venezuela. ABC's Victor Oquendo.
5: First, a 7.2 magnitude, followed just 39 seconds later by an even stronger 7.5. Seismologists call these back-to-back earthquakes doublets. In this case, they were utterly devastating, the worst to hit Venezuela in a century.
4: And Venezuelan officials saying the death toll has now risen to at least 235 people, thousands missing. The U.S. Navy mobilizing assets to the region to help. Oil prices jumped after a new Iranian drone attack on a ship in the Strait of Hormuz. This is ABC News.
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6: Well, earlier I was talking about the road from Virginia on the Key Bridge to Georgetown to get onto Canal Road. Now, the two left lanes to get you onto Canal Road. Of the two of them, it's best that you go to the one that's farthest to the left, because the one that's on the right side, a little delay getting through there if you can even use it at this point. We have construction zones going on, 395. Should it be no problems getting through there on the southbound side, Glebe Road to King Street, three right lanes are blocked, move to the left. And on the northbound side between the Beltway and Duke Street, two lanes are blocked. They are alternating, I'll say at this point, move to the right to get through. I'm John Mons, back with another check of traffic in less than 10 minutes.
0: Now we take you over to the P.J. 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PJ.com. Here now, with a look at that weekend forecast for us, we turn our sights on 7 News First Alert Chief Meteorologist Veronica Johnson.
7: What weather is in the forecast for this Friday and for Saturday, but it is not looking like it's going to be a washout. Currently, we've got some spotty showers this morning across the northernmost counties of Maryland, a chance, and then better chance of scattered showers after 4 to 5 p.m. today, and isolated thunderstorms. Not looking like anything severe, but we'll watch pockets of heavier rain. Temperatures this morning between 63 and 69 degrees. The afternoon, 85 to 90 degrees. I'm 7 News Chief Meteorologist Veronica Johnson in the First Alert Weather Center.
0: Right now, we're at 74 degrees Reston, 75 Bethesda, 76 on the National Mall, 75 outside the WTLP studios at 140. On WTLP, time for your money news now as we bring you 10 and 40 on the clock. Here's John Warthog.
8: Inflation has hit its highest level in 3 years. The Personal Consumption Price Index, a gauge closely watched by the Federal Reserve, topped 4% last month, and this is going to renew talk about whether the Fed needs to hike interest rates to tame inflation. Beth Ann Bovino is chief economist at U.S. Bank.
9: I find it the number one concern right now, and I think it's the Fed's number one concern right now.
8: Meantime, McCormick is posting higher sales after its recent deal with Unilever's food division. The Maryland company says sales have jumped 23%, and it's seen growth in Mexico. On Wall Street Thursday, the Dow Jones Industrial Average up 71 points. The S&P 500 dipped a fraction, the NASDAQ losing 118 points. And on Friday, expect news on consumer sentiment for June. The University of Michigan report has been near a record low. John Wardock, WTLP News.
0: Overseas this morning of our check, Asian stocks higher, lower across the board, that would be. The Shanghai down this check by almost 62 points. The Hang Seng is off by 358. The Nikkei is down by better than 3,000 points right now. 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
0: It's 143 on WTOP. Glad you're with us this morning. Welcome.
19: WTOP. News happens here.
0: A federal judge is blocking key parts of President Donald Trump's executive order aimed at limiting who can receive those mail-in ballots.
20: The ruling marks the third time in less than a week that a federal judge has stymied the Trump administration's attempt to increase federal oversight over elections. Judge Indira Talwani issued an injunction barring the Trump administration from creating a national list of approved voters eligible to receive a mail-in ballot from the Postal Service, as well as new regulations intended to increase the Postal Service's oversight of mail-in voting. Talwani writing, quote, "The Constitution does not grant the president any specific powers over elections." Peter Haralambos, ABC News.
0: A new report this week on the economy is showing stronger than expected growth.
21: The Commerce Department says the U.S. economy expanded 2.1% in the first quarter of this year. That's something it didn't expect. GDP, or gross domestic product, is the nation's output of goods and services. And from January to March, it rebounded from a sluggish 0.5% in the last 3 months of 2025 during a federal government shutdown. Consumer spending in the first quarter did fall sharply from the fourth quarter of 2025, but business investment surged, likely an investment boom in artificial intelligence. Residential investment dropped 7.8% in the first quarter, weighed down by high interest rates. Donna Warder, Washington.
0: Great American State Fair, now open on the National Mall this week. The event, of course, all part of America's 250th birthday celebrations, featuring exhibits from all 56 states and territories, along with a 110-foot Ferris wheel. Yeah, a Ferris wheel. WTOP's Jimmy Alexander tells us Friday morning both tourists and locals are heading there to check it out.
1: America, baby!
10: Manny from Baltimore is decked out in a giant Uncle Sam hat along with red, white, and blue overalls, and he said he had to be here for the opening of the 16-day fair.
22: What a better way to celebrate my birthday than celebrate the 250th anniversary of the country?
10: Now, along with the state pavilions and the Ferris wheel, the fair features a rodeo every single day, and one of those involved is Audra McNichols, who spoke to WTOP on horseback.
23: He is a Frisian, and we're here for the celebration of the 250 with rodeo. Rodeo 250, bringing you the evolution of the American cowboy.
24: Despite the political climate in this country, I'm determined to celebrate the 250.
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26: Here's a news flash for you. 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
25: And it's all over the map. So that's where WTOP reporters are. Beltsville to Burke.
26: Got it covered.
25: Georgetown to Gaithersburg.
26: Yep, there too.
25: 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News happens here.
0: Good morning. I'm Dean Lane. Welcome in for the ride. Glad you're with us. 1:46 the time now on WTOP this morning.
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0: President Trump met with House Speaker Mike Johnson at the White House on Thursday as lawmakers try to break that stalemate on Capitol Hill. The meeting comes after the president abruptly canceled a signing ceremony this week for bipartisan housing bills, urging Congress to first pass the Save America Act. That proposal would require voter ID and proof of citizenship, but it faces an uphill battle in the Senate, we understand this morning. In the House, divisions remain, with some Republicans blocking votes until action is taken on the bill. Johnson says this morning he's working with the president to move past all the gridlock. CBS News Chief Washington Correspondent Major Garrett and host of The Takeout, which is on the podcast of CBS News 24/7, streaming network, joining Sean and Ann earlier to discuss all this.
27: Well, the president put a notice on Truth Social urging House Republicans, conservative Freedom Caucus House Republicans, who thought they were aligned with the president this morning, telling them to back off and not stop rule votes from passing on the House floor. Remember, House Republicans control the House. They're the majority. And this stalemate that you referred to in the open is a GOP stalemate. It's Republicans fighting with each other. Those in the Freedom Caucus thought they were trying to advance the president's agenda. But on social media, about an hour ago, less than that, the president ordered them to back off on that voter access legislation known as the SAVE Act. All of this is in turmoil. The entire scope of legislative action in Washington in turmoil this week over the president's obsession with legislation that he believes will solve a problem that does not exist. Non-citizens do not vote in state and federal elections. They are not outcome determinative in any election in American history, and it's not close. That is not up for grabs. That is not a debatable proposition. That's why this bill has lukewarm support in the Senate, and that's putting it mildly. Yet the president's obsession over that has blocked the Senate from doing action on housing and lots of other things. In fact, the housing bill was passed. President was getting ready to sign it, and he blew all that up too. So what did the Senate do? Again, run by Republicans. They left town for 2 weeks. The House has also left town because they don't know exactly what the president wants or how to get to him what he wants. The stalemate, historically in this town for years and years and years, partisan, Democrats and Republicans fighting. This is all about Republicans.
28: And what does this all say about Republicans ahead of the midterms? I mean, here's a housing bill that not just Democrats, but Republicans could run on in the midterms. They don't seem to have a lot to go on here as we go through the summer and fall.
27: To your point, the housing bill, its co-authors, Elizabeth Warren, yes, progressive Democrat, Massachusetts, but Tim Scott, conservative Republican, South Carolina, Maxine Waters, yes. Liberal Democrat, California. But French Hill, conservative Republican, North Carolina. They stitched this together. It is the last big piece of legislation this Congress will pass that has a direct affordability angle to it. Increase housing stock, do regulatory reform, prevent big private equity firms from gobbling up single-family homes before anyone who is not a private equity firm can even get a chance to bid on them. All of those things will help on affordability. Republicans are begging the president, sign it so we can run on it. Please, yes, Democrats will run it, but give us a chance. The Republicans in Congress, essentially on bended knee of the president, help us out. We passed it. It's ready. Go for it. The president will probably do that sometime next week, but the intervening chaos and confusion deprives Republicans of something they can't afford to give up. Another week of decent, coherent messaging.
0: 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Traffic and weather on WTOP.
1: We have a few construction zones, especially in Virginia, but neither of the two on 395 are causing any problems. Both should be over by about 5 this morning. Key Bridge, as you cross that and trying to get into Georgetown and onto Canal Road, make sure you stay to the farthest left of the two left lanes to get to Canal. Also, the Bay Bridge, two eastbound lanes are closed due to construction. On the westbound side, you get one lane heading west and one heading east to get you through there. I'm John Mons, back with another check of traffic in less than 10 minutes.
2: Expect a few showers, mainly across western Maryland here early this Friday morning. Better chance of some scattered showers and isolated storms after about 4 p.m., and it's going to be a much warmer day. 60s for temperatures this morning, about 85 to 90 this afternoon. I'm 7 News Chief Meteorologist Veronica Johnson in the First Alert Weather Center.
0: We're at 75 degrees in our nation's capital right now.
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0: Lawmakers and whistleblowers alike pushing for greater transparency on the issue of UFOs at a disclosure forum on Thursday, where panelists said the revealing evidence of extraterrestrial life would no longer trigger the economic panic that some fear.
6: It was several hours long, this forum, and it was really all about the effort for more transparency around UAP files. And because it was held in the halls of Congress here, a lot of it was focused on what exactly lawmakers can do to push that forward. Now, the people that were at this event say they think a lot of progress has been made on this issue. They pointed to recent congressional hearings with whistleblowers. They pointed to the Pentagon recently releasing three different tranches of UAP files.
0: That is News Nation correspondent Hannah Brandt Friday morning. A woman seen in a viral video taking a Knicks-themed trash can during the team's championship parade is now out of a job this morning. That moment was captured on video, as you may know by now, and quickly spread online. It wasn't good for her career.
7: It was during the euphoria over the Knicks NBA championship, New York City even painted the trash cans blue and orange. The woman decided she wanted one for a souvenir. On the day of the Knicks parade, the woman unceremoniously dumped an overflowing public waste basket onto the sidewalk, grabbed both ends, and walked off. Her employer, J.P. Morgan Chase, says she's no longer with the company. The bank did not say what her job was, but added she was not attending the parade in an official capacity. The sanitation department issued her two summonses, $75 for littering and $100 for impeding operations. The woman returned the trash can, and city sanitation posted a photo of it with the caption, "Home sweet home."
0: ABC News correspondent Aaron Katursky this morning. The job search getting tougher these days for many new college grads. with more companies turning to AI, artificial intelligence, right now. Some say it's making it even harder to find work. This morning, WTOP's Luke Lukard on Friday speaks with a local Gen Z entrepreneur who's carving out his own path.
8: I think in high school, I always just wanted to find a way to make money on my own.
5: What started as flipping couches at James Madison University turned into Gen Z junk removal. Andreas Karagunas has started the growing business across Northern Virginia, D.C., and Maryland.
8: I fell into junk removal, so I don't know. I don't know how that happened, but it did, and it's actually awesome. I love it.
5: Now at 21, he's hiring college students, paying them well, but there's a lot of hard work, from emptying out houses to demolitions.
8: It was like 92 degrees. They were doing a hot tub demo for 2.5 hours. Those are rough.
5: He's also helping many of these young college students with real world skills.
8: They deal with clients every day, so they're getting very good at talking to people, which is, that's, in my opinion, might be the number one thing.
5: Luke Lukert, WTOP News.
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9: Not exactly the best feeling heading into the elimination round, but Team USA does win the group, but lose to Turkey 3-2. Extra time goal was the difference in this one. Defense, now again, they are backup players, not the sharpest for Team USA, who in fact had a 1-0 lead. Then Turkey took a 2-1 lead. USA equalized early in the second half. But then late going in the final minute, in fact, Turkey scores the game-winning goal. So now on to the round of 32 for the United States men's national soccer team facing Bosnia and Herzegovina July 1st from Santa Clara, California. So this is it. You win, you advance, you lose, and obviously your tournament run is over. In baseball, the Nationals were up 5-0 against the Phillies in Nats Park, but then Philadelphia erupted, scored 10 unanswered runs, including 5 in the ninth inning. Lose 10-5 to those Phillies. Gus Varland giving up 5 earned runs in the ninth inning, including the go-ahead 2-run shot from Bryce Harper. Then after the game, Varland was optioned to the minors. Nats have lost 3 in a row. Visit the Birds in Baltimore on Friday night. Some WNBA history, as Marina Mabry, matching the scoring records, pumped in 53 points as Toronto beat the LA Sparks 125-97. Again, Team USA, tough loss, 3-2 to Turkey, but now on to the round of 32 and the knockout stage. I'm Frank Hanrahan, WTOP Sports.
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0: 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John Mons is in the WTOP Traffic Center.
1: Let's head over to Prince George's County near Beltsville, where on the Baltimore-Washington Parkway northbound before Powder Mill Road, we have an accident blocking the right lane, the right deceleration lane, and the shoulder. So move to the left to get through there in that one lane that is still available. We'll keep an eye on that. Emergency vehicles are on the scene of that. Also, we have police activity in Prince George's County, Oxon Hill Road, both north and southbound at Monument Avenue. Police will direct you through, but traffic seems to be very light in the area. The WTOP Traffic Center is presented by Window Nation. Right now, buy four windows, get four free. Visit windownation.com today. I'm John Mons, back with another check of traffic in less than 10 minutes.
2: Mostly cloudy skies here early this morning with some spotty showers, mainly across northern Maryland. We've got scattered showers coming our way after 4 p.m. and some isolated thunderstorms. In between, partly sunny skies. Temperatures will be topping out at 85 to 90 degrees. I'm 7 News Chief Meteorologist Veronica Johnson in the First Alert Weather Center.
0: 75 degrees in our nation's capital at 159.
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0: New details this morning on damage to the Lincoln Memorial Reflecting Pool. A Virginia judge temporarily blocks the state's new ban on assault-style weapons.
14: Virginia first responders are heading to Venezuela after deadly earthquakes there. I'm Scott Gelman.
15: Candidates are still waiting for results in the primary election vote in Montgomery County. I'm Kate Ryan.
0: Wall Street ended on a mixed note at the closing bell Thursday. The Dow picked up 71. NASDAQ was down 118. Asian stocks this morning lower across the board. Good morning. Welcome in for the ride. 2 o'clock on WTOP.
16: From ABC News, I'm Dave Packer. Rescue crews in Venezuela searching around the clock for survivors in the rubble left behind after Wednesday's twin earthquakes.
17: Officials say at least 250 buildings have been damaged. This survivor saying it was like a horror movie.
18: De película de terror.
17: You can hear the fear from passengers on this plane on the tarmac in Caracas. Sections of the airport crumbling into a cloud of dust as travelers scramble to escape.
16: ABC's Victor Oquendo, the death toll in Venezuela has risen to at least 235. Thousands are unaccounted for. The Supreme Court handing President Trump a pair of wins Thursday, ruling 6-3 that the administration can, on its own, end temporary protected status for hundreds of thousands of migrants from Syria and Haiti. In the second ruling, the High Court allowing the Trump administration to turn away asylum seekers at the border. White House Deputy Chief of Staff Stephen Miller calling the decision's huge wins.
19: America's doors are closed fully to asylum seekers. We've set up agreements where if you want asylum, then we will find a country elsewhere in the world to take you. It's very simple, very elegant, very complete solution.
16: Meanwhile, a federal judge Thursday blocked part of President Trump's executive order on mail-in voting. It blocks the administration from imposing new regulations meant to increase the USPS oversight of mail-in voting. One of the most dangerous fire seasons in the state of Utah. That's how officials in the state describe what's happening as four fires now have consumed more than 141,000 acres. State Forester Jamie Barnes.
20: Every county in Utah is in severe drought. 22 counties are in extreme drought. We came out of the lowest snowpack on record, and the forecast heading into Friday and Saturday includes very strong winds and extremely low humidity. In some places, we may see gusts up to 40 to 50 miles per hour and humidity in the single digits.
16: The largest, the Cottonwood Fire, scorching more than 110 square miles. 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
0: WTOP at 203. The Friday morning, June 26, 2026. We are under a cloudy sky. Might see a spotty shower towards daybreak, 67 to 75. Veronica says will be the low. Partly sunny starting out Friday, then storms. The high later today, 85 to 90. We're at 75 in Washington right now. Good morning. I'm Dean Lane. We thank you for taking us along for the early 2 a.m. hour ride. Welcome in. Locally is where we begin with a woman that, with five prior DUI convictions actually, has been sentenced to 29 years in prison for a deadly Rock Creek Parkway crash that killed a rideshare driver and his passengers.
29: Nikita Walker was pulled over near the Kennedy Center on March 15th of 2023. When the police found alcohol and marijuana in her car, she fled northbound on the Rock Creek Parkway. She crashed into another vehicle head-on at over 100 miles per hour, killing the three men inside, a Lyft driver and his passengers. Today, in the D.C. Superior Court, she was sentenced to 29 years for three counts of involuntary manslaughter. The defense presented letters and testimony saying that Ms. Walker had used her time in the D.C. jail until now to improve herself and that she deserved leniency, but the judge was not convinced. Citing her previous 5 DUI convictions and 4 driving without a license convictions, the judge gave her the maximum sentence of 29 years behind bars. At the D.C. Superior Court, Steve Karish, WTOP News.
0: WTOP at 2:04. A man is dead after being shot near the MGM National Harbor in Maryland. Happened on Thursday night. Prince George's County Police received a call about the shooting in the area of MGM National Avenue and Monument Avenue around 11:15 p.m. last night. They say when officers arrived on scene, they found a man inside a car suffering from a gunshot wound. He died at the scene. No word this morning on any arrest at this time. 2 powerful earthquakes, as you may know by now, have this week devastated parts of Venezuela, killing at least 235 people and injuring thousands more. There is widespread damage with dozens of buildings collapsed. Rescue crews are working as we speak this morning, still trying to search for survivors. As WTOP Scott Gelman tells us, locally, a Northern Virginia-based rescue team is now being deployed to help out.
14: Virginia Task Force 1 is bringing about 80 people and 6 dogs.
3: We will bring about 70,000 pounds of equipment for us. That includes our shelter, food, and water, along with the rescue equipment, medical equipment, communications equipment, computers.
14: Spokesman John Morrison tells us there's no plan for how long they'll stay.
3: We'll be there as long as we're needed and as long as there's hope that there are so many victims trapped in a collapsed building.
14: About a month ago, they simulated how to rescue people after a major earthquake in an urban area, but they've done it plenty of times before.
3: Whether it was Nepal in 2015, Haiti in 2010, our team has a significant amount of earthquake response experience.
14: The team specializes in rescues from collapsed concrete structures.
3: We hope to get to Venezuela as quickly as possible and then work with the local emergency management authorities to figure out where they need our capabilities and capacity the most.
14: Scott Gelman, WTOP News.
0: WTOP at 2:06 Friday morning. Let's talk politics on WTOP. Turning to election 2026 this morning, votes are still being counted in some parts of our region as we get close to the weekend following Tuesday's big primary election in Maryland. WTOP's very own Kate Ryan speaks with 2 local candidates who are playing the waiting game.
15: In the Democratic primary race for Montgomery County Executive, Will Juwando's lead with 40% has held up over Andrew Friedson. Juwando said he's waiting for updated figures from the Board of Elections.
4: We have staff at the count right now. The great folks at the Board of Elections are going through the remaining mail-in ballots.
15: Friedson said in a Wednesday night statement that, quote, the math ahead of us is undeniably difficult, but didn't outright concede. Evan Glass was the first of the 3 council members in that race to bow out, citing a large vote gap. County Executive Mark Elrich has been leading the Democrats seeking 4 at-large council seats.
6: I don't think there are enough votes to change the outcome of the election with anybody who's got a reasonable lead.
15: In Silver Spring, Kate Ryan, WTOP News.
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0: It's Friday, June 26th. Thanks for taking the 2 a.m. hour ride with us. 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
0: It's 2:08. Traffic and weather on the 8th. A good Friday morning to John Mons with us this early hour in the WTOP Traffic Center.
1: Thanks a lot, Dean. Accident on the Baltimore-Washington Parkway. That's in the northbound direction before Powder Mill Road. You have one lane. Move to the left and use that one lane to get through there, as all the other lanes are blocked through there. We also mentioned earlier in Oxon Hill police activity, apparently investigation of an earlier shooting. That's Oxon Hill Road, at both north and southbound lanes at Monument Avenue are blocked. If you are heading out on the Bay Bridge, eastbound lanes are closed, but you'll get an eastbound lane and a westbound lane on the other side to get wherever you're trying to get to. Traffic this time around, well, you're selling a car. Watch out for fake payments, unsafe meetups, endless haggling, or just sell the Fitzgerald and know exactly who you're dealing with. Go to FitzBuysCars.com today. I'm John Mons, back with another check of traffic in less than 10 minutes.
0: And over to Veronica now, where she says we're starting out the weekend. If you call Friday part of your weekend, I do. And we're going to be a little wet today.
2: We've got a chance of some wet weather this morning, especially the northernmost counties of Maryland and out toward western Maryland. Again, mainly just some spotty showers. After about 4 to 5 p.m., we'll have some scattered showers and isolated thunderstorms. It'll continue through the afternoon and evening. And temperatures today will start out at 63 to 69 degrees with a high temperature range of 85 to 90 degrees. Saturday, mostly cloudy, very humid with scattered showers and some storms. Temperatures will top out around 80 degrees. 7 News Chief Meteorologist Veronica Johnson in the First Alert Weather Center.
0: We're at 74 Tyson, 72 this morning Waldorf, 76 Lafon Plaza, 75 this check outside the WTOP studios. Traffic and weather brought to you this early Friday morning, this time around by Long Fence. 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
5: Apple is paying more for memory chips and storage these days, and it's passing along those costs to you and other consumers. Apple is raising prices for some MacBooks and iPads as much as $300. Not included in this round of price hikes, the iPhone. Investors giving thumbs down to the news. Apple stock dropped 6% Thursday, its worst day in over a year. On Wall Street, the blue chips scratched out a win Thursday. The Dow Jones Industrial Average rose 71 points. The S&P 500 dipped a fraction, the NASDAQ losing 118 points. And we got some better-than-expected news from the job front. Fewer Americans have filed for unemployment benefits. Jobless claims falling 12,000 last week to 215,000. John Wardock, WTOP News.
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0: The Supreme Court says this week U.S. immigration can turn away some asylum seekers at the southern border. This week, in a 6-3 ruling, the justices upheld what's known as the metering policy. That allows agents to limit how many migrants can request asylum at official crossings. In a separate decision, the court is giving the Trump administration the green light to end temporary protected status for more than 1 million immigrants living in the U.S. Those are among several major rulings coming down from the court this week. Politico senior affairs reporter Josh Gerstein joining Ann and Sean earlier to discuss it all, starting with the case impacting people asking the U.S. for asylum and what the court's ruling changes for those asylum seekers arriving at the southern border.
16: At the moment, this doesn't have a direct impact, and that's because the policy that the Supreme Court was ruling on is one that actually dates back to the very tail end of the Obama administration in 2016. They started experimenting with a policy of basically blocking people from reaching the border. This literally involves having a CBP officer stand at the sort of marked white line on the bridges between Mexico and the U.S. and basically preventing people that don't have a visa from coming forward of that line and coming onto U.S. territory. Under prior circumstances, they could cross over, you know, get to the booth or window there and say, I don't have a visa, but I want to request asylum. Obviously, by being turned back into Mexico, they couldn't do that. The Trump administration seized on that policy after they came into office for Trump's first term and basically expanded it, effectively rejecting these sorts of asylum seekers at across the U.S.-Mexico border. And the Supreme Court said today that the U.S. law essentially allows this practice. So if it's something that any administration wants to return to in the future, under this ruling, it can do so. You know, since that time, other things have been used to limit asylum. Probably the biggest one was rules related to the pandemic that basically made it next to impossible to get asylum at the border.
1: Josh, if we turn our attention to temporary protected status, or TPS, this decision has to do with Haitians and Syrians who are trying to escape the violence in their countries. Tell us about this.
16: Well, and yeah, this decision on the immigration front probably has the biggest impact of any of the rulings that came out today from the Supreme Court. Immediately, it impacts hundreds of thousands of people, maybe not today, but within the next month or so, the administration will be able to end their status. That means they won't be able to work legally in the country anymore. Their work permits can be terminated, and they could be deported if they don't choose to leave the country themselves. This was a case where judges at a lower level had said that the Department of Homeland Security didn't comply with the law, didn't do the proper consultation to look at the conditions in these countries. Obviously, people who know anything about Haiti or Syria know that they've both been sort of plagued by violence. One of them had a civil war very recently, and the other has just had widespread unrest for a period of years. And the Supreme Court said that courts basically have no role in second-guessing those decisions. Congress said that wouldn't be reviewable by the courts. Another 6-3 decision that basically says the political branches will be the ones that have to sort this out. And already we're having calls from family members and the Haitian and Syrian communities themselves saying they want Congress to act here to, you know, legalize their status in the U.S.
17: The justices also struck down Hawaii's law that some call the vampire rule. It governs when people who have concealed carry permits, when and where they can carry these weapons. And this is a decision that also could affect Maryland as well. Explain what happened here.
16: Right. So this is a ruling on a law that essentially made the default rule that you could not go onto private property like, say, a business, like a shopping mall, a store, even a gas station with a concealed weapon unless you had affirmative advance consent from the business owner. Gun rights activists, gun owners in Hawaii said that that was going to create a very difficult situation for them in terms of being able to carry their weapons outside their homes. Some of them alleged that it was probably more than 90% of the land in Hawaii would be off limits to people that were carrying guns here. So it's sort of a decision about what the default is. Is the default that you can bring your gun, you know, if you haven't been told you can't, or is the default that you can't bring your gun until somebody says it's okay? And the Supreme Court, again, in a 6-3 ruling, said that this law was too burdensome on people's right to carry weapons, and that, you know, while people can ban these weapons from their private property, even a business, you can't make people request in advance before they come onto the property.
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1: Still keeping an eye on the Baltimore-Washington Parkway northbound before Powder Mill Road in Belchville. An accident there has the right lane and the right deceleration lane blocked. Move to the left to get by through there. In Springfield, we still have the construction zone with two lanes blocked, 395 northbound between the Beltway and Little River Turnpike. Also in the southbound direction between Glebe Road and King Street, three right lanes are blocked there. Move to the left to get by. Police activity continues on Oxon Hill Road, both north and southbound at Monument Avenue. I'm John Mons, coming back in less than 10 minutes with another look at traffic.
2: What weather is in the forecast for this Friday and for Saturday, but it is not looking like it's going to be a washout. Currently, we've got some spotty showers this morning across the northernmost counties of Maryland. A chance, and then better chance of scattered showers after 4 to 5 p.m. today, and isolated thunderstorms. Not looking like anything severe, but we'll watch pockets of heavier rain. Temperatures this morning between 63 and 69 degrees. The afternoon, 85 to 90 degrees. I'm 7 News Chief Meteorologist Veronica Johnson in the First Alert Weather Center.
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0: D.C. police are now setting up a temporary juvenile curfew zone in the U Street corridor. Those zones are to help stop the so-called teen takeovers that we've reported on here on WTOP, where huge groups of young people gather. It will be in effect, we understand, Friday and Saturday night from 8 p.m. to 11 p.m. During those hours, anyone under 18 is not allowed to gather in groups of nine or more in public places. Police are also this weekend reminding families that the citywide juvenile curfew remains in effect every night from 11 p.m. to 6 a.m. The nation's capital is now home to the Great American State Fair, a 16-day event taking over the National Mall, all as part of the festivities surrounding America's 250th birthday. WTOP's Jimmy Alexander tells us Friday morning the longest line isn't for food or exhibits. It's for the 110-foot Ferris wheel.
21: Oh, it's excellent. You can see the city. You can see the monuments, a lot of them. You can see the Capitol. You can see the reflecting pool.
26: East Tennessee's Sharon Anderson agrees with Michael Goforth from Charlotte, North Carolina.
27: Everything's kind of tall in Washington, so, I mean, it's not like you can see over stuff. But it was really good up there.
26: Now, along with the Ferris wheel and the fair food, the free event features exhibits from all the states and territories.
28: Available for people to see what they have, what they brag about, what they think is great.
26: The governor of Ohio, Mike DeWine.
29: Thanks so much to have their governor there.
26: Patricia McCann lives in Middleburg, Virginia.
29: So I'm impressed by the whole thing. I think it's a great idea.
26: Did you ever think you'd see a rodeo in the National Mall?
29: Well, I've seen the Dalai Lama here, so you can see anything here.
26: From the Great American State Fair, Jimmy Alexander, WTOP News.
0: With e-bikes and scooters becoming more and more popular these days, one northern Virginia town is cracking down with stricter new rules. WTOP's Neil Augenstein has that story from Haymarket this morning.
30: We're here on Washington Street, which runs through Haymarket. The town council here has unanimously passed a new ordinance. It bans electric vehicles on sidewalks, so e-bikes and e-scooters can only be operated on roads here. Riders under the age of 14 have to wear helmets, and they have to be under the direct supervision of someone who's 18 or older. It's now illegal to wear one or more earphones while riding an e-bike or scooter here. The speed limit is 25, the same as for cars on many of the town roads. The mayor has said walkability in this town of 1,600 remains a top priority. In Haymarket, Neil Augenstein, WTOP.
0: You Musicians and local venues alike are sounding off as D.C. leaders consider changes to ticket resales. They say soaring resale prices are pushing fans out. WTOP's Mike Murillo tells us Friday morning how that debate now centers on whether to cap those markups.
4: During a rally for a bill that limits how resellers operate in D.C., and speaking by video, musician Andrew McMahon, known for groups like Something Corporate, says the resale market is pricing people out.
5: You do not need to pay as much as your mortgage to go see your favorite show.
4: The proposal would crack down on bots, ban the sale of tickets that don't exist yet, and add more transparency for buyers. D.C.-based musician Bartee Strange says as things are now,
6: resellers kind of create this world where only the rich can really afford to have a good time.
4: The D.C. Resale Act is moving forward without a 10% resale cap after that was removed in committee. But Councilmember Charles Allen says he'll introduce an amendment to restore it, arguing it's key to protecting the local economy.
7: Every dollar that you're having to waste buying a ticket on this market out there for egregious amounts, it's a dollar you're not spending at our local restaurants.
4: Pushing back in a statement, the Ticket Policy Forum, which represents several resellers, says the bill won't lower prices and could limit cheaper resale options. At the Lincoln Theater, Mike Murillo, WTOP News.
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1: At the World Cup, the United States loses 3-2 to Turkey, final group stage match, as they have won the group. Tough loss because it was a goal in stoppage time to lift Turkey to the victory. But now on to the round of 32. United States will face Bosnia-Herzegovina July 1st from Santa Clara, California. That kickoff will be at 8 o'clock. Other scores of note, Ecuador upsets Germany 2-1, so Ecuador gets into the elimination round as well. So does Germany, winning the group there. Ivory Coast topping Curacao 2-0, so Ivory Coast also moves on to the round of 32. Japan, Sweden 1-1 draw. Netherlands beating Tunisia 3-1. The Nats had a 5-0 lead, but the Phillies scored 10 unanswered, including 5 runs in the ninth inning as the Phils beat the Nats 10-5 in Nats Park. Gus Varland gave up 5 earned runs in the ninth inning, including the go-ahead 2-run homer from former Nat Bryce Harper. Varland was optioned to the minors after the game. Nats have lost 3 in a row, visit the Birds in Baltimore on Friday night. WNBA, Marina Mabry matching the league scoring record, pumping in 53 points to help Toronto rout the LA Sparks 125-97. Again, the United States loses to Turkey 3-2, but now it's on to the elimination round as they'll face Bosnia-Herzegovina July 1st from Santa Clara, California at 8 o'clock. I'm Frank Hanrahan, WTOP Sports.
0: All right, thanks, Frankie. As always, coming up next half hour on WTOP for you on this Friday morning.
15: The House Speaker meets with President Trump. Can they get GOP priorities back on track? I'm Mitchell Miller, today on The Hill.
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0: Good morning. Welcome into WTOP. Glad you're with us this early morning, where the time now is 2:28.
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1: Let's start with some good news by checking in over in Montgomery County in Bethesda, where on Goldsboro Road, eastbound and westbound between MacArthur Boulevard and Massachusetts Avenue, it's been closed down for over 24 hours, but the work is done. The incident is cleared. You can now resume your travel on Goldsboro Road in either direction. Got an accident with the right lane and the right shoulder block. That's on the Baltimore-Washington Parkway northbound before Powder Mill Road. Also, the construction zone with two lanes blocked, 395 northbound between the Beltway and Duke Street. All you have to do is move to the left to get through there. I'm John Mons. I've got another check of traffic coming up in less than 10 minutes.
0: Let's check that forecast as we get ever so close to the weekend this morning with Veronica.
2: Wet weather is in the forecast for today and Saturday. Today, some spotty showers in the morning. Then for the afternoon and evening, a better chance for scattered showers and isolated storms. But probably our biggest chance of rain will be Saturday morning going through the early afternoon. Temperatures this morning anywhere between 63 and 69 degrees. We'll have an afternoon temperature range of 85 to 90 degrees, again with higher humidity. And at times we'll find our skies partly cloudy. I'm 7 News Chief Meteorologist Veronica Johnson in the First Alert Weather Center.
0: 75 degrees DuPont Circle, 70.

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1: Good Friday morning, June 26, 2026. Thanks for taking us along for the 2 a.m. hour ride. Glad you're in. Welcome. I'm Dean Lane. Pablo Rocco is our producer. Our top story this morning. Updating you now on the U.S. official confirms with ABC News that Iran attacked a ship this week in the Strait of Hormuz with a drone. Now, the Iranian-run Persian Gulf Strait Authority is warning this morning against any vessel passing through the strait to remain inside the routes it has already designated or face the consequences. ABC News Chief Washington Correspondent Jonathan Carl with more this morning.
4: Secretary of State Marco Rubio said that if Iran interferes with shipping traffic, it would be a clear violation of the deal that President Trump signed last week.
5: If ships are moving as they should be moving, then that's what we're going to judge and that's what we're going to react to. If, on the other hand, this rhetoric is backed up by actual ships being threatened and ships are not moving, that's a violation of the agreement and we're going to have a problem with it.
4: Traffic through the strait had been increasing, reaching nearly the level it was before the war. But this attack, coupled with new warnings from the Iranians, is expected to reverse that progress.
1: WTOP at 2:32 Friday. Another big story this morning. We're following up on two powerful earthquakes have devastated parts of Venezuela this week, killing at least 235, injuring thousands, many missing. There is widespread damage with dozens of buildings collapsed. Rescue crews on scene are working to search for survivors. Airports, transit systems, and schools have all been shut down. The death toll expected to rise this morning, as we hear from CBS News correspondent Lilia Luciano.
6: There is a great deal of worry for the thousands of people who are still missing. The cell phone signal was impacted, so sometimes people can't get through to their loved ones. They're seeing the images of these collapsed buildings. People are very worried about their loved ones, about their country. So many people have written to me saying, we can't deal with anything else. Venezuela has gone through so much. Yeah. There was already such dire need, even for food. Where are all of these people who now lost their homes but survived are going to go? The work that goes into recovery, search and rescue, and then search and recovery takes weeks and weeks. The U.S. is responding. Many countries have offered their help. It's very complicated because in Caracas, the airport has significant damage in the runway, in the airport. We have seen how catastrophic this is. So there's a great deal of concern for Venezuelans, of course, who are abroad. There's still so many Venezuelans in exile, so many people who have their families there and are growing desperate by the hour not hearing from them.
1: Again, that's CBS News correspondent Lilia Luciano Friday morning, where the time now on WTOP is 2:34. House Speaker Mike Johnson meeting with President Trump at the White House this week, Thursday, as the president pushes Republicans to unify after a turbulent week at best. The meeting comes as a major bipartisan housing bill sets on the president's desk this morning. Mr. Trump has so far refused to sign it. Now, under the law, the president now has 10 days to act. If he takes no action, the bill will still become law without his signature, as we hear this morning from WTOP Capitol Hill correspondent Mitchell Miller, Friday morning, Today on the Hill.
7: The president did the right thing this week.
8: Maryland Republican Andy Harris, chair of the House Freedom Caucus, whose members are glad the president didn't sign the housing bill because they think he needed to shake things up. Members of the caucus are again calling on the Senate to debate and approve a national voter ID bill known as the SAVE Act.
7: If you listen carefully to what the Democrats, Socialists of America say, they want everybody to vote. But the American people don't agree.
8: Legislative action in the House is at a standstill over the standoff related to the SAVE Act. And after meeting with the Speaker, the President released a statement urging Republicans to stop grandstanding and let other legislation move forward. On Capitol Hill, Mitchell Miller,

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1: WTOP at 2:35 Friday morning. Federal judge blocking this week key parts of President Donald Trump's executive order on the issue of mail voting, ruling the effort on the table to intervene in state-run elections is unconstitutional. That order called for creating federal lists of approved voters and then directing the Postal Service, the U.S. Postal Service, to deliver mail ballots only to those on the list. Experts had expected the order would be blocked, noting the Constitution gives states primary control over how elections are run.
2: The judge here really having some critical timing. It comes just days after the Postal Service proposed a new rule that would require states hand over these lists of approved voters. The judge in this ruling really unequivocal about the legality of that, writing here, and I quote, "The Constitution does not grant the president any specific powers over elections."
1: That is ABC correspondent Peter Haralumbos on WTOP. Where the time now is 2:36. Florida's controversial immigration detention center in the Everglades, you know, the one known as Alligator Alcatraz, is apparently shutting down after nearly a year.
3: Florida Governor Ron DeSantis.
4: I don't think you would see us doing this again. This was temporary. This was an emergency measure.
3: At a Thursday news conference, he said federal Homeland Security did not have resources.
4: The funding they got last summer had not passed yet, and they were in a situation where they could not keep these people. They didn't know what to do with them. They didn't have the space.
3: Lawsuits alleged environmental violations, inhumane conditions for detainees, no working bathrooms, insects, and inedible food. Chuck Sievertson, ABC News.
1: It's Friday, June 26th. Thanks for taking us along for the early morning ride. Glad you're in. It's 2:37 now, an update on traffic and weather in just 1 minute. Meantime, if you are just joining us, glad you're with us this morning. A recap now of the top stories we're following this morning, Friday, on WTOP.
5: ABC News, I'm Dave Packer. Hours after it was confirmed that Iran attacked a ship in the Strait of Hormuz with a drone, President Trump Thursday night told American farmers and ranchers at a Rose Garden dinner that the strait remains open and traffic is flowing through.
6: Yesterday they took out 19 million barrels of oil. That's the most in the history of the strait. And the oil prices are dropping like a rock. And you know, as goes oil, so goes everything else, including all of your products.
5: But oil prices jumped following news of that drone attack. Venezuelan officials say at least 235 people are confirmed dead and thousands more are missing after Wednesday's devastating back-to-back earthquakes. The Supreme Court handing President Trump a pair of wins, ruling that the administration can, on its own, end temporary protected status for hundreds of thousands of migrants from Syria and Haiti, and allowing the Trump administration to turn away asylum seekers at the border. A decision on birthright citizenship is expected next week. This is ABC News.
1: It's Friday, June 26, 2026. Thanks for starting your early morning during this hour, 2 a.m. hour, with us. Glad you're in. 2:38 the time now on WTOP. Traffic and weather on the 8th and when it breaks, 24/7. Traffic's always first. For that, good morning to John Mons in the WTOP Traffic Center.
7: In Prince George's County in the Beltsville area, it looks like that accident on the Baltimore-Washington Parkway just before Powder Mill Road northbound is beginning to be cleared up. Right now, just the right lane is blocked, so move to the left to get through and you'll be just fine. In Montgomery County, a road marking operation has the right lane closed. That's on the Beltway Interloop between Cabin John Parkway and the 270 Spur. Construction zones still are going till about 5 this morning. 395 southbound between Glebe Road and King Street, and the other northbound on the 395 between the Beltway and Duke Street. I'm John Mons, coming back with another check of traffic in less than 10 minutes.
1: And I'll take you over to the P.J. 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Trust PJ.com. With a look at that weekend forecast, we turned out a 7 News First Alert Chief Meteorologist, Veronica Johnson, who says you need your umbrella or raincoat today.
8: What weather is in the forecast for this Friday and for Saturday, but it is not looking like it's going to be a washout. Currently, we've got some spotty showers this morning across the northernmost counties of Maryland. A chance, and then better chance of scattered showers after 4 to 5 p.m. today, and isolated thunderstorms. Not looking like anything severe, but we'll watch pockets of heavier rain. Temperatures this morning between 63 and 69 degrees. The afternoon, 85 to 90 degrees. I'm 7 News Chief Meteorologist Veronica Johnson in the First Alert Weather Center.
1: We're at 73 degrees in Alexandria, 76 Penn Quarter, 72 Columbia, 75 and holding outside the WTOP studios at 2:40 on your Friday morning. 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Here's John Wardock.
9: If you're looking to buy a home and need to take out a mortgage, some disappointing news for you. Mortgage rates have risen. Freddie Mac says the average 30-year fixed-rate mortgage is now 6.49%. That's a slight increase over the previous week. On Wall Street Thursday, the Dow Jones Industrial Average gained 71 points. The S&P 500 dipped a fraction. The NASDAQ would lose 118 points. Gold Bunny Donuts has lost its lease at the Westfield Montgomery Mall in Bethesda. Moco Show reports the donut shop closed July 9th as it looks for a new location. And Lynn Brown, the longtime publisher of the Washington Blade, is retiring from her daily duties. Blade co-owner Brian Pitts takes over next week. John Wardock, WTOP News.
10: Hey, everybody, this is Bill Maher, and you're on with Dean Lane. 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
1: They're two of the National Zoo's newest fur babies, and in this episode of Mad About Town, WTOP's very own Matt Koufax gets a sneak peek to say hello to them before anybody else. Join him in meeting two of the more unique creatures now on display to the zoo-going public.
13: What is this thing?
14: Oh, is it a sloth? Is it a bear?
13: Good question.
14: The sound of a sloth bear breathing heavily in my face as it slurped down some delicious grapes totally miffed me as I tried to figure out exactly what I was looking at.
13: A Baloo from the Jungle Book? That's a sloth bear.
14: Oh, I didn't know that. Luckily, I had animal keeper Stacy Tavallario to make sense of it all for me.
15: Hi, guys.
13: So this is Molly on the left, Mom.
14: Meet Molly. That's Mama Bear and her two furball rascals, six-month-old twins Ozzy and Champa. Just 3 days ago, they were finally big enough to take their first steps outside in their enclosure, and not a moment too soon.
13: Sloth bears get the zoomies.
14: Hailing from Sri Lanka and India, Stacy told me this species are actually pretty closely related to black bears you might be more familiar with. DNA-wise, they're 100% bear, but if you look at them, it's easy to see why the first people to discover them thought they might be some kind of hybrid.
13: We've got long claws, shaggy hair. You can see they climb very well.
15: Yeah.
13: And they actually have similar dentition to a sloth, so their teeth are the same as a sloth.
14: Ozzy and Champa are kind of miracle babies. Sloth bears have around a 50% mortality rate with cubs, just generally speaking. But at 6 months, these two have passed the danger threshold and are on their way to living full lives, hopefully, into their 20s.
13: Yeah. They're thriving. They're doing great. Molly is the most amazing mother. She's very protective. She's a little bit of a helicopter mom, but that works for a bear.
14: If you come over to their bamboo enclosure in the next week or so, you could be among the first to see the outdoor adventures of this new happy family.
13: They're a little bit like an ape in a bear suit.
14: At the National Zoo, Matt Koufax, WTOP News.
1: 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Google and the TSA are teaming up this week to make airport security a little easier for everybody, letting some travelers get through screening without actually showing a physical ID. It's called Touchless ID, and it uses facial recognition technology to verify a passenger's identity. The program is already available right now for some TSA pre-check travelers on certain select airlines and could expand to more airports in the future.
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1: New at the movies this week, Supergirl.
26: Here's the thing. My cousin and I very different ideas about what it means to be a hero. He sees the good in everyone. And I see the truth.
1: DC Studios hoping to repeat the success of Superman, which was a big hit last year, you may remember. This morning, film critic Christian Toto here to discuss the film and if fans of last year's Superman will like it.
27: That audio clip does set things up nicely. She is not like her cousin. She is rough around the edges, just finding her way, younger. She has a more troubled past, which you get to see a bit of in the new film. And she is a reluctant hero, and she's called into that particular duty when she meets a young woman whose family has been slaughtered by the villain in this film, a creep named Krim. And of course, now we've got to have Supergirl figure out her self, her life, and also, hey, it might be the right idea to be a hero after all. This is a film with the plot is really muddled. There's not a lot of really great motivation going on here. The dialogue is rough to hear. And I have to say the action sequences don't pop. We've seen so many great superhero films in recent years. This one just doesn't rise to that occasion. There is an appearance or three or four by Jason Momoa as Lobo. He's a bounty hunter from the comic books, and he's fun, but he just drops in, he drops out. You don't know why he's there. It's just part of this confusion. Reportedly, this film has been edited to death as they kind of prepared it for launch, and I think that shows in the storytelling. It's just a bit clunky. And Millie Alcock, I don't want to blame her. I think this is a tough role. I think the writing doesn't really help her. I don't think the arc here is worthwhile. I think she deserved a better movie.
1: Does Supergirl have the same powers that Superman has?
27: She's certainly not as powerful, certainly as we see here. And some of the scenes happen on planets without a yellow sun. And she's a bit more normal. Actually, she uses that to her advantage because she likes to imbibe a time or two. But when she's in the yellow sun, she is very powerful. But how powerful? We don't quite get a sense of that. But she can fly and she can shoot laser beams out of her eyes. So she's not one to be messed with, that's for sure.
1: We saw a little bit of her character right in the past Superman movie. She had something of a cameo there along with her dog, right?
27: The dog plays an outsized role in this film, including the last Superman film. Crypto was, really around a lot. And I have to say, I'm a dog lover. I understand dogs completely. This is a CGI dog like it was the last time. I think that's a terrible mistake. You just don't have that warm connection as a viewer to a fake dog. It just doesn't look real. It's one of many problems here.
1: So what do you think? If someone saw the past Superman movie last year and they really enjoyed it, will they like this one or should they just skip this one?
27: I think it's skippable. I was not a huge Superman fan from last year, but I thought David Corenswet did a good job bringing the Man of Steel to life. I thought it had some good moments, some interesting ideas. This one is just bereft of that. It just doesn't work. I should have sent it back to the drawing board.
1: Checking stuff for you to watch this weekend. That's film critic Christian Toto, host of the Hollywood and Toto podcast, talking movies with our Nick Iannelli. 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
7: Over in Prince George's County, the Baltimore-Washington Parkway northbound accident before Powder Mill Road is winding down. The right lane is blocked. You can get through on the left. We have the construction zones on the 395 northbound between the Beltway and Duke Street. That should be ending around 5 this morning. The same for the southbound where construction is going on. Three right lanes are blocked. That's between Glebe Road and King Street. Police activity is still ongoing on Oxon Hill Road, both north and southbound at Monument Avenue. I'm John Mons, coming back with another check of traffic in less than 10 minutes.
2: Spotty rain showers this morning, scattered rain showers for your Friday afternoon, and an isolated storm or two. Not going to be severe, and it's not going to be a washout. Our highest chance of rain is going to be Saturday through the morning and early afternoon before that rain starts to ease. Temperature-wise, with more humidity today, we're at 63 to 69 degrees. The afternoon between 85 and 90 degrees on this Friday. Temperatures on Saturday around 80. I'm 7 News Chief Meteorologist Veronica Johnson in the First Alert Weather Center.
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1: Locally, Prince William County detectives have charged two people in the shooting death of an 18-year-old in Manassas. Investigators say Luis Angel Chavez was killed June 15th this month in the area of Pepper Tree and Pebble Lanes. Officers arrested at the time 18-year-old Marcus Medrano and a 16-year-old boy, both charged now this morning with second-degree murder and using a firearm in a felony. Medrano is being held without bond, and the juvenile is at the detention center. Police say this morning the shooting was not random, and the investigation is still active. Stay tuned. Lawmakers and whistleblowers alike continue to push for transparency on UFOs at Thursday's Disclosure Forum, exploring the ways it could change the country and people's lives. Let's turn now to News Nation's Hannah Brandt for more on that.
9: It was several hours long, this forum, and it was really all about the effort for more transparency around UAP files. And because it was held in the halls of Congress here, a lot of it was focused on what exactly lawmakers can do to push that forward. Now, the people that were at this event say they think a lot of progress has been made on this issue. They pointed to recent congressional hearings with whistleblowers. They pointed to the Pentagon recently releasing three different tranches of UAP files. But really, the main message was they believe the government has more information that it should release to the American public. And I talked to some lawmakers on what the next steps to do that look like. Take a listen to what they told me.
10: We are taking the information that we have received. We are handing it off. We are going to get them immunity and protection so that they can divulge that information. And let's see where it leads.
28: The people are very frustrated when they find that their government thinks that they can should keep information from the people. And so that's why it's so important that we continue pressure, that that we continue to do everything we can to dig up the truth and disclose it to the American people.
9: So both Luna and Burleson say they have seen some obstruction, some stonewalling as they try and press on this issue. And Senator Mike Rounds told me part of the challenge here is national security, balancing that with the push for transparency. But they all believe that it's possible. And one of the forces driving their interest in this is polling that shows both Democrats and Republicans in overwhelming majorities care about this issue. If you take a look at this, this is a poll from the Disclosure Foundation. Now, I would note this was the organization that was hosting this forum today, so we should keep that in mind. But they say there is a lot of interest on both sides.
1: On WTOP this Friday morning, that's News Nation's Hannah Brandt. If you talk to a new college graduate, they'll likely tell you how tough it is right now these days to find a job in this economy. One major challenge right now, we understand, more companies are turning to AI, artificial intelligence, cutting back on entry-level roles and making it much harder for recent grads to get their foot in the door. WTOP's Luke Lukard speaks this Friday morning with one local Gen Zer who's responding by becoming his own boss.
29: Recent James Madison University graduate Andreas Karagounis started his business.
12: by flipping couches as a freshman.
13: Where you buy couches, you fix them up, sell them. We had a lot of like open time.
12: Like any good businessman, he pivoted, eventually leading to Gen Z Junk Removal, now a growing business across Northern Virginia, D.C., and Maryland. He's made it a point to just hire college students.
13: Jobs aren't paying very, very well, so I wanted to make it a point that the guys that are working for me come in, they get paid very well, but it's hard work.
12: Demolishing anything from hot tubs and sheds to emptying out houses.
13: I have my main crew of three guys that work the 40-hour week.
12: His advice for other Gen Z entrepreneurs?
13: One thing is just to start.
12: Luke Lukert, WTOP News.
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0: Not exactly the best feeling heading into the elimination round, but Team USA does win the group, but lose to Turkey 3-2. Extra time goal was the difference in this one. Defense, now again, they are backup players, not the sharpest for Team USA, who in fact had a 1-0 lead. Then Turkey took a 2-1 lead. USA equalized early in the second half. But then late going in the final minute, in fact, Turkey scores the game-winning goal. So now on to the round of 32 for the United States men's national soccer team facing Bosnia and Herzegovina July 1st from Santa Clara, California. So this is it. You win, you advance, you lose, and obviously your tournament run is over. In baseball, the Nationals were up 5-0 against the Phillies in Nats Park, but then Philadelphia erupted, scored 10 unanswered runs, including 5 in the ninth inning. Lose 10-5 to those Phillies. Gus Varland giving up 5 earned runs in the ninth inning, including the go-ahead 2-run shot from Bryce Harper. Then after the game, Varland was optioned to the minors. Nats have lost 3 in a row. Visit the Birds in Baltimore on Friday night. Some WNBA history as Marina Mabry matching the scoring records, pumped in 53 points as Toronto beat the LA Sparks 125-97. Again, Team USA, tough loss, 3-2 to Turkey, but now on to the round of 32 and the knockout stage. I'm Frank Hanrahan, WTOP Sports.
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7: Dean, the earlier accident on the Baltimore-Washington Parkway has been cleared. That was at Powder Mill Road, so now all lanes are open and moving without issue. We still have the road marking operation going on. Now, you want to move to the right to get by. It's on the inner loop, and it's between Cabin John and the 270. So move to the right lane, and you can get through there. Also, on the Bay Bridge, two eastbound lanes are closed. Now, the eastbound is going to be sharing with the west side, the westbound lane. So you have the east and the west on the same side as you make your way through there. 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I'm John Mons, back with another check of traffic in less than 10 minutes.
1: Now let's check that forecast with Veronica this morning.
2: Expect a few showers, mainly across western Maryland here early this Friday morning. Better chance of some scattered showers and isolated storms after about 4 p.m., and it's going to be a much warmer day. 60s for temperatures showers this morning, about 85 to 90 this afternoon. I'm 7 News Chief Meteorologist Veronica Johnson in the First Alert Weather Center.
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1: Friday morning, June 26th. I'm Dean Lane. Coming up this early 3 a.m. hour on WTOP, a development to bring you in a deadly crash locally on Rock Creek Parkway. New details on damage to the Lincoln Memorial reflecting pool. Virginia judge temporarily blocks the state's new ban on assault-style weapons.
18: How Fairfax County first responders are helping with rescue efforts in Venezuela. I'm Scott Gelman.
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1: On Wall Street at the closing bell on Thursday, ending mixed with the Dow up 71, the Nasdaq down 118. Asian stocks have been lower all morning. Good morning. Welcome in. 3 o'clock on WTOP.
21: From ABC News, I'm Dave Packer. Southcom announcing tonight that two U.S. Navy ships and aircraft in the Caribbean have been assigned to support U.S. relief operations in Venezuela after a pair of powerful and deadly earthquakes. The death toll at 235 so far.
22: Earthquake experts warn the death toll could top 10,000. As families frantically search by flashlight for their loved ones. At least 25,000 are still unaccounted for. American tourist Jason Wang made it out alive. He was about to get into a cable car when the quake struck.
23: It started to shake, and then I felt the ground shaking a little bit, and then just mass panic. Like everyone was just bolting the door.
22: So many in need. Patients evacuated from a damaged hospital lined up on the street.
21: ABC's Victor Akendo. Hundreds of thousands of people now face deportation after the Supreme Court today allowed the Trump administration to end legal protections for migrants fleeing violence and natural disaster in Haiti and Syria. Massachusetts Governor Maura Healey slamming the ruling today.
24: This Trump policy makes no sense for our families, our economy, our communities, our country. It allows President Trump to rip away protections from families and children, children who fled devastating earthquakes and violence in their own countries.
21: The High Court also ruling that asylum seekers could be turned away at the border. Another attack in the Strait of Hormuz.
25: Less than 24 hours after President Trump declared that the deal with Iran was going well.
29: Iran is being very nice. They're agreeing to everything that I want.
25: U.S. officials tell ABC News Iran attacked a cargo ship attempting to cross the Strait of Hormuz.
21: ABC's Jonathan Carl, Iranian-run Persian Gulf Strait Authority, warning against any vessel passing through the strait to remain inside routes designated or face consequences. 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
1: 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Friday morning, June 26, 2026. Cloudy, might see a spotty shower towards daybreak. The low 67 to 75, Veronica says. We start out partly sunny later this Friday with storms on the way, 85 to 90. We're at 74 in Washington right now. Good morning to you. I'm Dean Lane. Thanks for taking us along for the 3 a.m. hour ride. Stories topping the news this morning. We begin the ride with new details on the damage to the Lincoln Memorial Reflecting Pool. A National Park Service leader says this morning the liner at the bottom of that pool was cut apparently earlier this month with what appeared to be at the time a sharp knife or razor, damaging then the foam sealant installed, all as part of that $16 million renovation from the Trump administration. The agency says this morning the June 9th incident was reported to park police and about 70 fence posts, the post tops actually, were also apparently thrown into that pool. The filling comes as questions continue right now, the filing itself, about problems at that site, including peeling coating and an ongoing algae bloom. This morning, Jenna Lee, reporter with the Washington Magazine, is following developments for us.
30: The National Park Service said in a federal court filing that they're planning to drain the pool after July 4th celebrations to repair damage that has been caused to the lining of the pool, which President Trump has repeatedly said is the work of vandals. He said that someone took a very sharp knife or a razor and slashed the lining of the pool. but it's still kind of in dispute about what the causes of the damage are and if vandalism has actually occurred. So this is an interesting new development to this saga that doesn't seem to have an end.
3: We've heard President Trump over and over again say that there were vandals who literally cut this.
4: And they cut, and then they started ripping it up. You know why? Because they're sick people.
3: This is frustrating because we have not seen any clear evidence that that is true, that there is a big cut or anything like that. Have we seen evidence or proof yet?
30: At least in the filing, there doesn't seem to be that much evidence presented by the Park Service specifically about the supposed vandalism. That's a big question mark. U.S. Park Police yesterday released surveillance footage of someone that was supposedly kneeling by the pool, asking for help identifying that person. There are supposedly been six people arrested, but there's very little information about what those actual charges are and what they're specifically being accused of doing. So I think that's the main thing that we're going to be looking out for.
3: All right. So as we await more answers to those questions, we will also be waiting for the National Park Service to once again drain the pool after the 4th of July celebrations. What is the plan? Is the plan just to drain the pool and then look for whatever problem there is, or do they already have a plan in place for what they're going to do?
30: They are going to drain it to conduct repairs, including assessing and repairing any damage to the lining. We don't know exactly what those repairs will look like. We don't know how much those will cost because the cost of this has already ballooned. So that's something to look out for as well, is how much this is going to drag on for and what those repairs are going to look like.
1: On WTLP this Friday morning, that's Jenna Lee, reporter with the Washington Magazine, in a conversation with our Nick Iannelli. 3:06 the time, Friday on WTLP. We are following a development now in a tragic crash in the D.C. area to update you this morning. Nikita Walker, convicted in the 2023 crash that killed three people on Rock Creek Parkway, has been sentenced to 29 years.
5: It was an emotional day in D.C. Superior Court as the mother and brother of one victim personally addressed the judge before the sentence was handed down. The defense said that while in jail awaiting trial and sentencing, Nikita Walker used her time to improve her mental health and to take accountability for her actions. But it was those actions and decisions, along with her long history of convictions for driving under the influence, that the judge said was her reason for the maximum sentence of 29 years. The judge said that the deaths of three men could have been avoided had Ms. Walker decided not to drive while drunk. At the D.C. Superior Court, Steve Karish, WTOP News.
1: It's 3:07 on WTOP. Two powerful earthquakes have devastated parts of Venezuela this week, killing at least 235, injuring thousands more, and many more missing. There is a widespread situation with damage there, with dozens of buildings collapsed. Rescue crews are working to search for survivors as we speak. WTOP Scott Gelman here at home telling us a Northern Virginia-based rescue team is now being deployed to help out.
18: It's a Fairfax County team that's bringing about 80 people, six dogs, and tens of thousands of pounds of equipment.
6: Our team specializes in rescuing the deeply entombed from collapsed reinforced concrete structures post-earthquake.
18: They've helped after earthquakes in Nepal and Haiti and are particularly prepared right now.
6: We just did a joint exercise a month ago with our counterpart from Los Angeles and an exercise here in Fairfax County where we simulated just this, a large earthquake in a urban center.
18: Once they get there, they'll focus on executing as many rescues as possible.
6: There's obviously the logistics of getting around post-disaster when a lot of the infrastructure has been damaged is challenging.
18: Spokesman John Morrison says it's unclear how long they'll stay.
6: It's as long as the host government needs us, really. They're the ones that would take a rescue phase and declare it a recovery phase.
18: Scott Gelman, WTOP News.
1: It's Friday, June 26th. 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
1: After good weather on the 8th, so we're to John Mons this morning, Friday, in the WTOP Traffic Center this hour.
7: Well, if you plan on taking in any of the Great American State Fair that's going on, there are lots of closings, so let me help you out here. 4th Street, northbound between Independence Avenue Southwest and Pennsylvania Avenue. The same for the southbound direction. 7th Street, north and southbound between Independence Avenue Southwest and Constitution Avenue Northwest. You're also going to have no parking on Constitution Avenue East and westbound between 14th Street Northwest and 3rd Street. And Independence Avenue East and westbound between 14th Street Southwest and 3rd Street Southwest. 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I'm John Monk with another check of traffic in less than 10 minutes.
1: Now to Veronica with an advanced look at the weekend forecast. Grab that umbrella.
2: We've got a chance of some wet weather this morning, especially the northernmost counties of Maryland and out toward western Maryland. Again, mainly just some spotty showers. After about 4 to 5 p.m., we'll have some scattered showers and isolated thunderstorms. It'll continue through the afternoon and evening. And temperatures today will start out at 63 to 69 degrees with a high temperature range of 85 to 90 degrees. Saturday, mostly cloudy, very humid with scattered showers and some storms. Temperatures will top out around 80 degrees. 7 News, Chief Meteorologist Veronica Johnson in the First Alert Weather Center.
1: Low to mid-70s around the region, 3 a.m. hour, Friday morning, June 26th. This check, 75 degrees right now. College Park this morning, 73 Fairfax, 76 on the National Mall. Down a degree to 74 outside our WTOP studios. Traffic and weather brought to you Friday morning in the 3 a.m. hour by Long Fence. 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It's 3:10 on WTOP. Where, of course, we bring you money news at 10 and 40. Here's John.
0: Inflation has hit its highest level in 3 years. The Personal Consumption Price Index, a gauge closely watched by the Federal Reserve, topped 4% last month. And this is going to renew talk about whether the Fed needs to hike interest rates to tame inflation. Beth Ann Bovino is chief economist at U.S. Bank.
8: I find it the number one concern right now, and I think it's the Fed's number one concern right now.
0: Meantime, McCormick is posting higher sales after its recent deal with Unilever's food division. The Maryland company says sales have jumped 23%, and it's seen growth in Mexico. On Wall Street Thursday, the Dow Jones Industrial Average up 71 points. The S&P 500 dipped a fraction, the NASDAQ losing 118 points. And on Friday, expect news on consumer sentiment for June. The University of Michigan report has been near a record low. John Wardock, WTOP News.
1: Overseas, this 3 a.m. hour check. Asian stocks remain as they have been all this overnight early morning, down across the board. This check, the Shanghai, is down by 93 points. The Hang Seng is off by 408 points. The Nikkei is down by 3,000 points. Wow. It's 312 on WTOP. Thanks for taking the ride with us.
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1: Well, you've saved it. But how do you spend it? A new survey out this week shows millions of Americans know how to build a 401k with contributions on a regular basis and getting company matches, but don't have a real plan on the table to turn that money into retirement income. There are some basic rules to look at. Others say that personal factors like, say, how healthy you are should guide your spending. We talked about all this with Bedora Lee, personal finance reporter at USA Today.
19: Everybody is always telling people and warning people that they need to save for retirement. So we've been super educated about how to save in 401k plans and contributing regularly and securing company matches. But then once we retire, nobody really knows how we're supposed to spend it. No one's ever taught us or told us how we should spend our money. So this is a big problem, and a lot of people don't even think about it until they're retired.
20: So when the time comes for someone to start actually taking money out of their retirement and spending, what are the most common mistakes that people are making?
19: So they either become paralyzed and they don't spend because they're too fearful, when really they could probably solve that problem by just doing some math or thinking about what they spend. We have rules like the 4% rule. If you withdraw 4% of your total retirement portfolio the first year and adjust that for inflation every year, that it'll last you 30 years. But there are always all these little assumptions that the market's going to do okay, your returns are stable. People are just never really sure if they're spending too much or spending too little.
20: You mentioned that 4% rule. Why would that not be a reliable guide in today's economy? Is that outdated or antiquated these days?
19: I don't know if it's antiquated because a lot of people still use it as a guideline, but it can be dicey because that really depends on a lot of different assumptions, that your portfolio is in stocks and bonds and gives steady returns and that your expenses are going to be pretty predictable. And the stock market's been booming lately, but that might be just for now. And then what if it takes a downturn? So there's no real hard and fast rule, and that makes people a little uncertain.
20: People are living a lot longer than they used to as well. How does that affect people's mindsets and how they plan for retirement?
19: Most surveys show that people underestimate how long they're going to live. So they might end up overspending. So longevity is important so that you don't overspend. But what some people say is even more important is how healthy you are. If you live till 90 and you're pretty healthy, you don't need a lot of nursing care or anything like that, you might be okay. But if you're predisposed to a lot of health issues or something like that, you might want to adjust and maybe save some more money for that, maybe not spend so much right away.
20: So there's so much uncertainty, and people might feel overwhelmed when they even begin to think about all of these things that we're talking about. So if you had a piece of advice for someone who asks, what's the easiest first step I can take to build a plan for my retirement, for how to use it later? Is there one simple step you can take, a first step to start that process and just get things moving or get things in order?
19: The first thing people need to make sure is that they have different buckets to draw from: a 401k, an IRA, a brokerage account, savings account, checking account, that type of thing. That'll help a lot when you start to consider taxes and Roth accounts and HSAs. The second thing is, if you really are uncertain about retirement, I spoke to a guy and he said he thought of this as like building a foundation. The first floor is Social Security. That's guaranteed income. And then you can try to layer that with another type of guaranteed income by converting some into lifetime income, into an annuity. And that is becoming very popular, and that'll guarantee you some income as well. And that'll make it easier because you don't have to keep redoing the math every year and considering all these things because you know that you always get that money. And then from there, you can feel a little bit more comfortable and then spend as you go from your 401k. Always keep some in the market to keep growing and then spend from your various accounts. You always have that floor and that mattress, that cushion.
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7: Got a couple of construction projects that are going on, including in Montgomery County near Cabin John. The road marking operation has the right lane closed. That's on the Beltway Interloop between Cabin John Parkway and the 270 Spur. Last night on the 395, we had accidents inside of the construction site. Tonight, we were much luckier, so they're wrapping up pretty soon, right around 5 o'clock. 395 northbound between the Beltway and Duke Street. Two lanes are blocked through there. And also southbound on the 395 between Glebe Road and King Street. The three right lanes are blocked. Move to the left to get by. I'm John Mons with another check of traffic on the way in less than 10 minutes.
1: Coming up this 3 a.m. hour on WTOP early morning after traffic and weather.
3: Candidates are still waiting for results in the primary election vote in Montgomery County. I'm Kate Ryan.
4: Plus, a push in D.C. to rein in ticket resale prices.
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2: Wet weather is in the forecast for today and Saturday. Today, some spotty showers in the morning. Then for the afternoon and evening, a better chance for scattered showers and isolated storms, but probably our biggest chance of rain will be Saturday morning going through the early afternoon. Temperatures this morning anywhere between 63 and 69 degrees. We'll have an afternoon temperature range of 85 to 90 degrees, again with higher humidity. And at times we'll find our skies partly cloudy. I'm 7 News Chief Meteorologist Veronica Johnson in the First Alert Weather Center.
1: Low to mid-70s around the region. You're waking up this very early morning with us here at WTOP to 75 degrees in Georgetown. It's 73 both in Bowie and Leesburg, 74 outside the WTOP studios this morning. Also ahead,
22: cracking down on e-bikes and scooters here in this Northern Virginia town. I'm Neil Augenstein.
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1: Here at home, D.C. police are setting up a temporary juvenile curfew zone in the U Street corridor, we've learned this morning. Those zones are, as you know, to help stop the so-called teen takeovers that we've reported about here on WTOP. That's where large groups of young people gather. It will be in effect Friday and Saturday night from 8 p.m. to 11 p.m. During those hours, anyone under 18 is not allowed to gather in groups of nine or more in public places. Police are also reminding families this weekend that the citywide juvenile curfew remains in effect every night from 11 p.m. to 6 a.m. Man has been sentenced to 35 years for a deadly crash near the White House. A jury found him guilty of second-degree murder after crashing into two pedestrians in December of 2022. One victim was killed. The other had serious injuries. Evidence showed the driver had cocaine in his system at the time of that crash. Talk politics on WTOP Friday morning. Election 2026 on WTOP. Votes are still being counted this morning in some parts of our region following Tuesday's big primary election in Maryland. WTOP's Kate Ryan speaks with two local candidates who are now, well, playing the waiting game.
3: In the Democratic primary race for Montgomery County Executive, Will Juwando's lead with 40% has held up over Andrew Friedson. Juwando said he's waiting for updated figures from the Board of Elections.
28: We have staff at the count right now. The great folks at the Board of Elections are going through the remaining mail-in ballots.
3: Friedson said in a Wednesday night statement that, quote, the math ahead of us is undeniably difficult, but didn't outright concede. Evan Glass was the first of the three council members in that race to bow out, citing a large vote gap. County Executive Mark Elrich has been leading the Democrats seeking four at-large council seats.
29: I don't think there are enough votes to change the outcome of the election with anybody who's got a reasonable lead.
3: In Silver Spring, Kate Ryan, WTOP News.
1: Going to a concert in D.C., are you? Well, you could soon see changes coming to how tickets are actually resold. But after a D.C. Council Committee vote, a key provision did not make it into the latest version of that bill, we understand this morning. Let's get more from WCLP's Mike Morello, who tells us Friday morning that the council member behind the effort is now pushing to restore that missing piece of the puzzle.
4: The D.C. Resale Act is moving forward, but without a 10% cap on resale prices after that was removed from a D.C. Council Committee. At a rally for the bill at Lincoln Theater, its author, Councilmember Charles Allen, says
0: it goes after the bots that are buying up these tickets before you ever get a shot to even get one yourself. But the price cap is really important.
4: Supporters believe without that 10% cap, prices can explode. David Cooper with Hamilton Live says it goes beyond that, citing a free performance they did to remember the Grateful Dead's Bob Weir.
5: We gave out free tickets. These were listed for hundreds of dollars online in an attempt to be sold to a vigil.
4: But a group that represents many resellers like StubHub, the Ticket Policy Forum, says in a statement that the legislation doesn't cap what Ticketmaster charges and only caps prices on Ticketmaster's resale competitors. Allen says he plans to introduce the amendment that brings the cap back next week before a full council vote. At the Lincoln Theater, Mike Morello, WTOP News.
1: Those e-bikes and e-scooters are becoming more common across the region these days, and now one Northern Virginia community is attempting to crack down. WTOP's Neil Augenstein has that story from Prince William County Friday morning.
22: Here in Haymarket, in this town of 1,600 people, the mayor has said walkability is a top priority. Now the town council has passed an ordinance that makes it illegal to ride e-bikes or e-scooters on the town sidewalks. They have to be ridden on the streets. Riders under the age of 14 have to wear helmets, and they have to have someone who's 18 or older with them. The ordinance also prohibits using one or more earphones while riding. The police chief says the new regulations will make things safer for riders, pedestrians, drivers, and the community. In Haymarket, Neil Augenstein, WTOP News.
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6: At the World Cup, the United States loses 3-2 to Turkey, final group stage match, as they have won the group. Tough loss because it was a goal in stoppage time to lift Turkey to the victory. But now on to the round of 32. United States will face Bosnia-Herzegovina July 1st from Santa Clara, California. That kickoff will be at 8 o'clock. Other scores of note, Ecuador upsets Germany 2-1, so Ecuador gets into the elimination round as well. So does Germany, winning the group there. Ivory Coast topping Curacao 2-0, so Ivory Coast also moves on to the round of 32. Japan, Sweden 1-1 draw, Netherlands beating Tunisia 3-1. The Nats had a 5-0 lead, but the Phillies scored 10 unanswered, including 5 runs in the ninth inning, as the Phils beat the Nats 10-5 in Nats Park. Gus Varland gave up 5 earned runs in the ninth inning, including the go-ahead 2-run homer from former Nat Bryce Harper. Varland was optioned to the minors after the game. Nats have lost 3 in a row. Visit the Birds in Baltimore on Friday night. WNBA Marina Mabry matching the league scoring record, pumping in 53 points to help Toronto rout the LA Sparks 125-97. Again, the United States loses to Turkey 3-2, but now it's on to the elimination round as they'll face Bosnia-Herzegovina July 1st from Santa Clara, California at 8 o'clock. I'm Frank Hanrahan, WTOP Sports.
1: All right, thanks, Frankie. As always, coming up next half hour in the 3 a.m. hour for you right here on WTOP this morning.
8: The House Speaker meets with President Trump. Can they get GOP priorities back on track? I'm Mitchell Miller, today on The Hill.
1: Plus,
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13: 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I'm Jimmy Alexander.
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7: I don't want to jinx anything this early morning, but as I look around all the roads in the DMV, Virginia, Maryland, D.C., not really seeing any big issues, anything that can stop traffic or have you delayed from where you're going. In fact, in the construction zones on the 395, traffic is moving just fine. Over on the Beltway Interloop at Cabin John Parkway, traffic is getting through without issue. So there's Lots of good news for you as we get you started this early morning. I'm John Mons. Hopefully back with more good news when we check traffic again in less than 10 minutes.
1: And let's take you over to Veronica with a look at that weekend forecast for us.
2: Well, weather is in the forecast for this Friday and for Saturday, but it is not looking like it's going to be a washout. Currently, we've got some spotty showers this morning across the northernmost counties of Maryland. A chance, and then better chance of scattered showers after 4 to 5 p.m. today. And isolated thunderstorms. Not looking like anything severe, but we'll watch pockets of heavier rain. Temperatures this morning between 63 and 69 degrees. The afternoon, 85 to 90 degrees. I'm 7 News Chief Meteorologist Veronica Johnson in the First Alert Weather Center.
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1: Good Friday morning, June 26, 2026. Thanks for taking us along for the 3 a.m. hour ride. Glad you're in. Welcome. I'm Dean Lane. Pablo Rocco is our producer. Our top stories this morning on WTOP Friday. We begin with the latest now on the war with Iran to update you this morning. A United Nations agency paused efforts to move ships through the Strait of Hormuz after a vessel was apparently struck by a projectile off the coast of Oman. Now, it came, we're told, just hours after Iran had warned ships not to use a UN-backed route without its permission first. That move adds new uncertainty this morning as the U.S. and Iran continue delicate talks over a broader agreement, including security for the strait. CBS or ABC news correspondent, that would be Luis Martinez this morning.
2: Very tenuous situation because over those 60 days that the United States and Iran are supposed to be negotiating further towards an eventual full agreement, there's a lot of instability about what could actually happen. So in previous instances, prior to that memo of understanding, what we did see is that the United States would sometimes carry out retaliatory strikes against some of the Iranian positions that would attack some of the shipping through the Strait of Hormuz. But it's unclear if that's something that we're likely to see now.
1: WTOP at 3:32. In other news, House Speaker Mike Johnson meeting with President Trump this week at the White House Thursday, following the president's decision this week to hold off on signing a major housing bill that was a bipartisan piece of legislation. After that meeting, Mr. Trump called on Republicans to unite, urging them to stop blocking legislation as a standoff continues over the proposal itself to require a national voter ID. And Speaker Johnson says the housing bill is being sent to the White House. WTOP Capitol Hill correspondent Mitchell Miller, Friday morning, today on the Hill.
3: Speaker Johnson wants lawmakers to press for the SAVE Act and voter ID, but not at the expense of other legislation. Failure to make progress on the SAVE Act in the Senate led the president to cancel a signing ceremony for the housing bill. The chair of the House Freedom Caucus, Maryland's Andy Harris, says he's glad the president shook things up, arguing more needs to be done to push ahead for the voter bill.
4: Everybody agrees that American citizens should be the only ones voting in federal elections. That's all this does. And it says, oh, by the way, you should actually have to show a voter ID.
3: Supporters of the SAVE Act in the House are refusing to move forward on other legislation. But after meeting with the speaker, the president released a statement urging Republicans to let other bills go ahead. On Capitol Hill, Mitchell Miller, WTOP News.
1: WTOP at 3:33 on your Friday morning. Turning now to the Supreme Court, the nation's high court saying that U.S. immigration can turn away some asylum seekers at that southern border. In the end, the vote this week was 6-3 in the ruling. The justices upholding what's known as the metering policy, allowing agents to limit how many migrants can request asylum at official crossings. In a separate decision this week, the court is giving the Trump administration the green light as well to end temporary protected status for more than a million immigrants living in the U.S.
5: The Supreme Court has issued two major immigration opinions. In the first, the High Court is clearing the way for the Trump administration to potentially renew a restrictive immigration policy once used to turn back migrants seeking asylum at the southern border. It's overturned a lower court ruling that blocked the practice of limiting the number of people who could seek asylum each day under both the Obama and first Trump administrations. The justices are also letting the Trump administration end temporary protected status for migrants fleeing violence and natural disasters in Haiti and Syria, exposing hundreds of thousands more people to potential deportation. Sagar Meghani, Washington.
1: Meantime, the Supreme Court has also struck down a Hawaii law that had required gun owners to get permission before bringing firearms into most businesses open to the public.
6: The 6-3 decision strikes down Hawaii's law banning concealed carry on private property that's open to the public unless the property owner gives the permit holder express permission to carry. Writing for the court's conservative majority, Justice Samuel Alito said the state law violates the Second and Fourteenth Amendment rights of gun owners by prohibiting them from carrying their weapons in places they go in daily life, such as gas stations, convenience stores, and restaurants. The court's three liberals dissented. Stephen Portnoy, ABC News, Washington.
1: WTOP Friday morning at 3:35. Turning now to new questions emerging this week about former Director of National Intelligence Tulsi Gabbard. A new investigation apparently is now intersecting with reports of an unusual shakeup inside the nation's top intelligence office. The developments are raising fresh concerns this morning about her departure overall, what the investigation may have uncovered, and claims

0: that the acting director is trying to push out key personnel. WTOP National Security Correspondent J.J. Green bringing us up to date.
1: Washington spent most of last week obsessing about what Acting Director Bill Pulte was going to do with the agency, allegedly planning to cut perhaps hundreds of jobs. That may still happen, but at least a half dozen of those jobs, according to an intelligence source, have already been slashed. And surprisingly, they were people in Tulsi Gabbard's inner circle. It may not seem unusual, but what is a Washington Post investigation that reported on Sunday it reviewed hundreds of confidential documents alleging Gabbard received years of political and messaging guidance from individuals connected to a spiritual leader in Hawaii. WTOP has spoken with sources in Hawaii that confirm this. Gabbard has denied the Post's allegations. At the same time, several sources say there may have been efforts to get her out of the job early. The Post investigative piece and other investigations from years ago are now coming to light, and there may be a lot more to learn about what's going to eventually happen at the DNI.
0: WTOP National Security Correspondent J.J. Green this morning.
2: Americans have always debated, discussed, and sometimes disagreed for 250 years.
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0: Good Friday morning, June 26th. Thanks for taking the ride with us this morning. Welcome in. Time now is 3:37. An update on traffic and weather for you a minute away. Meantime, if you are just joining us for the ride, welcome in this morning. Glad you're with us. A recap now of the top stories we're following on WTOP.
4: ABC News, I'm Dave Packer. U.S. Navy ships and aircraft heading to support Venezuela after Wednesday's powerful earthquakes. Senior Vice President of International Programs for the International Rescue Committee, Kieran Donnelly, says it's going to be hard to get aid into areas of the country because of the damage.
5: Getting those routes open is going to be a major focus of certainly the Venezuelan government, but also their international partners.
4: The death toll has risen to at least 235, and some there believe that number will eventually reach the thousands, at least 25,000 people still unaccounted for. A federal judge blocked part of President Trump's executive order that would mandate how states run mail-in voting operations. Supreme Court conservative majorities today ruled that the government can keep asylum seekers from entering the U.S. and can cancel the temporary protected status granted to Haitians and Syrians. In Ohio, just south of Cleveland, a house explosion triggered by a gas leak, leaving one person injured and 15 houses severely damaged. This is ABC News.
0: It's Friday, June 26th. Time now on WTOP 338. Traffic and weather on the 8th and when it breaks. Good morning once again this Friday to John Mons in the WTOP Traffic Center with us.
6: Thanks, Ladine. Most of our construction areas are going to clear up probably around 5 this morning, but let me just take a look and see how they're doing. In Springfield, on the 395 northbound between the Beltway and Duke Street, traffic is getting by. There are two lanes blocked there, but just move to the left. You'll be fine. Also on the 395 southbound between Glebe Road and King Street, still have three lanes blocked. Move to the left to get through there. We have police activity still on Oxon Hill Road, both north and southbound at Monument Avenue. You'll get through there. Just follow the police. They'll direct you in the exact right direction. We're also looking over in Prince George's County, the inner loop at Auth Road. Two right lanes and the shoulder were closed. That's due to construction. And Route 337 past Allentown Road, the right lane is closed also due to construction. I'm John Mons, checking back in less than 10 minutes with the latest traffic.
0: I'll be taking you this morning, Friday, over to the P.J. 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Here now, 7 News First Alert Chief Meteorologist Veronica Johnson with a look at that weekend forecast. This morning, word that on this Friday to kick off the weekend, you need an umbrella.
7: We've got a chance of some wet weather this morning, especially the northernmost counties of Maryland and out toward western Maryland. Again, mainly just some spotty showers. After about 4 to 5 p.m., we'll have some scattered showers and isolated thunderstorms. It'll continue through the afternoon and evening. And temperatures today will start out at 63 to 69 degrees with a high temperature range of 85 to 90 degrees. Saturday, mostly cloudy, very humid with scattered showers and some storms. Temperatures will top out around 80 degrees. 7 News Chief Meteorologist Veronica Johnson in the First Alert Weather Center.
0: 70 straight up Manassas, 75 this morning Metro Center. You're waking up this early morning with us to 73 degrees in Frederick, 74 in Holding outside the WTOP studios, where the time now is 3:40. On WTOP, of course, we bring you Money News at 10 and 40.
8: Apple is paying more for memory chips and storage these days, and it's passing along those costs to you and other consumers. Apple is raising prices for some MacBooks and iPads as much as $300. Not included in this round of price hikes, the iPhone. Investors giving thumbs down to the news. Apple stock dropped 6% Thursday, its worst day in over a year. On Wall Street, the blue chips scratched out a win Thursday. The Dow Jones Industrial Average rose 71 points. The S&P 500 dipped a fraction, the NASDAQ losing 118 points. And we got some better-than-expected news from the job front. Fewer Americans have filed for unemployment benefits. Jobless claims falling 12,000 last week to 215,000. John Wardock, WTOP News.
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0: A federal judge is blocking key parts of President Donald Trump's executive order aimed at limiting who can receive those mail-in ballots.
10: The ruling marks the third time in less than a week that a federal judge has stymied the Trump administration's attempt to increase federal oversight over elections. Judge Indira Talwani issued an injunction barring the Trump administration from creating a national list of approved voters eligible to receive a mail-in ballot from the Postal Service, as well as new regulations intended to increase the Postal Service's oversight of mail-in voting. Talwani writing, quote, "The Constitution does not grant the president any specific powers over elections." Peter Haralambos, ABC News.
0: A new report this week on the economy is showing stronger than expected growth.
11: The Commerce Department says the U.S. economy expanded 2.1% in the first quarter of this year. That's something it didn't expect. GDP, or gross domestic product, is the nation's output of goods and services. And from January to March, it rebounded from a sluggish 0.5% in the last 3 months of 2025 during a federal government shutdown. Consumer spending in the first quarter did fall sharply from the fourth quarter of 2025, but business investment surged, likely an investment boom in artificial intelligence. Residential investment dropped 7.8% in the first quarter, weighed down by high interest rates. Donna Water, Washington.
0: Great American State Fair, now open on the National Mall this week. The event, of course, all part of America's 250th birthday celebrations, featuring exhibits from all 56 states and territories, along with a 110-foot Ferris wheel. Yeah, a Ferris wheel. WTOP's Jimmy Alexander tells us Friday morning both tourists and locals are heading there to check it out.
12: America, baby!
13: Manny from Baltimore is decked out in a giant Uncle Sam hat along with red, white, and blue overalls, and he said he had to be here for the opening of the 16-day fair.
14: What a better way to celebrate my birthday than celebrate the 250th anniversary of the country?
13: Now, along with the state pavilions and the Ferris wheel, the fair features a rodeo every single day, and one of those involved is Audra McNichols, who spoke to WTOP on horseback.
15: He is a Frisian, and we're here for the celebration of the 250 with rodeo. Rodeo 250, bringing you the evolution of the American cowboy.
16: Despite the political climate in this country, I'm determined to celebrate the 250.
13: New Jersey's Keith Burkert admits he is not a fan of the current administration.
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13: From the Great American State Fair, Jimmy Alexander, WTOP News.
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0: President Trump met with House Speaker Mike Johnson at the White House on Thursday as lawmakers try to break that stalemate on Capitol Hill. The meeting comes after the president abruptly canceled a signing ceremony this week for bipartisan housing bills, urging Congress to first pass the Save America Act. That proposal would require voter ID and proof of citizenship, but it faces an uphill battle in the Senate, we understand this morning. In the House, divisions remain, with some Republicans blocking votes until action is taken on the bill. Johnson says this morning he's working with the president to move past all the gridlock. CBS News Chief Washington Correspondent Major Garrett and host of The Takeout, which is on the podcast of CBS News 24/7 streaming network, joining Sean and Ann earlier to discuss all this.
12: Well, the president put a notice on Truth Social urging House Republicans, conservative Freedom Caucus House Republicans, who thought they were aligned with the president this morning, telling them to back off and not stop rule votes from passing on the House floor. Remember, House Republicans control the House. They're the majority. And this stalemate that you referred to in the open is a GOP stalemate. It's Republicans fighting with each other. Those in the Freedom Caucus thought they were trying to advance the president's agenda. But on social media, about an hour ago, less than that, the president ordered them to back off on that voter access legislation known as the SAVE Act. All of this is in turmoil. The entire scope of legislative action in Washington in turmoil this week over the president's obsession with legislation that he believes will solve a problem that does not exist. Non-citizens do not vote in state and federal elections. They are not outcome determinative in any election in American history, and it's not close. That is not up for grabs. That is not a debatable proposition. That's why this bill has lukewarm support in the Senate, and that's putting it mildly. Yet the president's obsession over that has blocked the Senate from doing action on housing and lots of other things. In fact, the housing bill was passed. The president was getting ready to sign it, and he blew all that up too. So what did the Senate do? Again, run by Republicans, they left town for 2 weeks. The House has also left town because they don't know exactly what the president wants or how to get to him what he wants. The stalemate, historically in this town for years and years and years, partisan, Democrats and Republicans fighting. This is all about Republicans.
19: And what does this all say about Republicans ahead of the midterms? I mean, here's a housing bill that not just Democrats, but Republicans could run on in the midterms. They don't seem to have a lot to go on here as we go through the summer and fall.
12: To your point, the housing bill, its co-authors, Elizabeth Warren, yes, progressive Democrat, Massachusetts, but Tim Scott, conservative Republican, South Carolina, Maxine Waters, yes, liberal Democrat, California. But French Hill, conservative Republican, North Carolina, they stitched this together. It is the last big piece of legislation this Congress will pass that has a direct affordability angle to it. Increase housing stock, do regulatory reform, prevent big private equity firms from gobbling up single family homes before anyone who is not a private equity firm can even get a chance to bid on them. All those things will help on affordability. Republicans are begging the president, sign it so we can run on it. Please. Yes, Democrats will run it, but give us a chance. The Republicans in Congress, essentially on bended knee of the president, help us out. We passed it. It's ready. Go for it. The president will probably do that sometime next week, but the intervening chaos and confusion deprives Republicans of something they can't afford to give up. Another week of decent, coherent messaging.
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6: Taking a look around the DMV, you'll be happy to know that if you have to drive somewhere this morning, you'll be doing it with ease. No real problems on the Beltway, Inner Loop, or Outer Loop in Maryland and Virginia. 95 north and south through Virginia and into Maryland. No problems there. East and westbound 66 in Virginia. No problems. The 270 is rolling right along. US 50 east and west. No problems. It's a very early morning and things are sounding very good for those who are trying to get someplace. I'm John Mons with another traffic report less than 10 minutes away.
7: We've got a chance of some wet weather this morning, especially the northernmost counties of Maryland and out toward western Maryland. Again, mainly just some spotty showers. After about 4 to 5 p.m., we'll have some scattered showers and isolated thunderstorms. It'll continue through the afternoon and evening. And temperatures today will start out at 63 to 69 degrees with a high temperature range of 85 to 90 degrees. Saturday, mostly cloudy, very humid with scattered showers and some storms. Temperatures will top out around 80 degrees. 7 News, Chief meteorologist Veronica Johnson in the First Alert Weather Center.
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0: Lawmakers and whistleblowers alike pushing for greater transparency on the issue of UFOs at a disclosure forum on Thursday, where panelists said the revealing evidence of extraterrestrial life would no longer trigger the economic panic that some fear.
25: It was several hours long, this forum, and it was really all about the effort for more transparency around UAP files. And because it was held in the halls of Congress here, a lot of it was focused on what exactly lawmakers can do to push that forward. Now, the people that were at this event say they think a lot of progress has been made on this issue. They pointed to recent congressional hearings with whistleblowers. They pointed to the Pentagon recently releasing three different tranches of UAP files.
0: That is News Nation correspondent Hannah Brandt Friday morning. A woman seen in a viral video taking a Knicks-themed trash can during the team's championship parade is now out of a job this morning. That moment was captured on video, as you may know by now, and quickly spread online. It wasn't good for her career.
26: It was during the euphoria over the Knicks NBA championship, New York City even painted the trash cans blue and orange. The woman decided she wanted one for a souvenir. On the day of the Knicks parade, the woman unceremoniously dumped an overflowing public waste basket onto the sidewalk, grabbed both ends, and walked off. Her employer, J.P. Morgan Chase, says she's no longer with the company. The bank did not say what her job was, but added she was not attending the parade in an official capacity. The sanitation department issued her two summonses, $75 for littering and $100 for impeding operations. The woman returned the trash can, and city sanitation posted a photo of it with the caption, "Home sweet home."
0: ABC News correspondent Aaron Katursky this morning. The job search getting tougher these days for many new college grads. With more companies turning to AI, artificial intelligence right now, some say it's making it even harder to find work. This morning, WTOP's Luke Lukard on Friday speaks with a local Gen Z entrepreneur who's carving out his own path.
27: I think in high school, I always just wanted to find a way to make money on my own.
28: What started as flipping couches at James Madison University turned into Gen Z junk removal. Andreas Karagunas has started the growing business across Northern Virginia, D.C., and Maryland.
27: I fell into junk removal, so I don't know. I don't know how that happened, but it did, and it's actually awesome. I love it.
28: Now at 21, he's hiring college students, paying them well, but there's a lot of hard work, from emptying out houses to demolitions.
27: It was like 92 degrees. They were doing a hot tub demo for 2.5 hours. Those are rough.
28: He's also helping many of these young college students with real world skills.
27: They deal with clients every day, so they're getting very good at talking to people, which is, that's, in my opinion, might be the number one thing.
28: Luke Luker, WTOP News.
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1: Not exactly the best feeling heading into the elimination round, but Team USA does win the group, but lose to Turkey 3-2. Extra time goal was the difference in this one. Defense, now again, they are backup players, not the sharpest for Team USA, who in fact had a 1-0 lead. Then Turkey took a 2-1 lead. USA equalized early in the second half. But then late going
4: In the final minute, in fact, Turkey scores the game-winning goal. So now on to the round of 32 for the United States men's national soccer team facing Bosnia and Herzegovina July 1st from Santa Clara, California. So this is it. You win, you advance, you lose, and obviously your tournament run is over. In baseball, the Nationals were up 5-0 against the Phillies in Nats Park, but then Philadelphia erupted, scored 10 unanswered runs, including 5 in the ninth inning. Lose 10-5 to those Phillies. Gus Varland giving up 5 earned runs in the ninth inning, including the go-ahead 2-run shot from Bryce Harper. Then after the game, Varland was optioned to the minors. Nats have lost 3 in a row. Visit the Birds in Baltimore on Friday night. Some WNBA history as Marina Mabry matching the scoring records, pumped in 53 points as Toronto beat the LA Sparks 125-97. Again, Team USA, tough loss, 3-2 to Turkey, but now on to the round of 32 and the knockout stage. I'm Frank Hanrahan, WTOP Sports.
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0: Friday morning, June 26th at 3:58. Traffic and weather on the 8th. Over to John Mullins in the WTOP Traffic Center with us this morning.
6: Dean, we're just getting details of this. It's very early on, but in Northwest D.C. at Canal and Arizona Avenue, a multi-vehicle accident. Two of them are blocking the southbound side of the Calera Barton and Canal intersection there. So if you're heading in that direction, be very careful. We're also getting a word of a motor coach partially blocking the intersection of Glen Road at South Glen Road. If you know that area, it's kind of woodsy through there, so maybe the motor coach is there to pick up a load of deer. I don't know. 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I'm John Mons, back with another check of traffic in less than 10 minutes.
7: Expect a few showers, mainly across western Maryland here early this Friday morning. Better chance of some scattered showers and isolated storms after about 4 p.m., and it's going to be a much warmer day. 60s for temperatures this morning, about 85 to 90 this afternoon. I'm 7 News Chief Meteorologist Veronica Johnson in the First Alert Weather Center.
0: 74 degrees in our nation's capital at 3:59.
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0: Friday morning, June 26th. Welcome. I'm Dean Lane.
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15: Federal News Network. First responders are heading to Venezuela after deadly earthquakes there. I'm Scott Gelman.
16: Plus, candidates are still waiting for results in the primary election vote in Montgomery County. I'm Kate Ryan.
0: Money news on Wall Street. Closing bell Thursday, Wall Street ended mixed with the Dow up 71, the NASDAQ down 118. Asian stocks have been trading lower all morning. Good morning. Welcome in. 4 o'clock on WTOP.
3: From ABC News, I'm Dave Packer. Rescue crews in Venezuela searching around the clock for survivors in the rubble left behind after Wednesday's twin earthquakes.
12: Officials say at least 250 buildings have been damaged. This survivor saying it was like a horror movie.
13: The película de terror.
12: You can hear the fear from passengers on this plane on the tarmac in Caracas. Sections of the airport crumbling into a cloud of dust as travelers scramble to escape.
3: ABC's Victor Oquendo, the death toll in Venezuela has risen to at least 235. Thousands are unaccounted for. The Supreme Court handing President Trump a pair of wins Thursday, ruling 6-3 that the administration can, on its own, end temporary protected status for hundreds of thousands of migrants from Syria and Haiti. In the second ruling, the High Court allowing the Trump administration to turn away asylum seekers at the border. White House Deputy Chief of Staff Stephen Miller calling the decision's huge wins.
17: America's doors are closed fully to asylum seekers. We've set up agreements where if you want asylum, then we will find a country elsewhere in the world to take you. It's very simple, very elegant, very complete solution.
3: Meanwhile, a federal judge Thursday blocked part of President Trump's executive order on mail-in voting. It blocks the administration from imposing new regulations meant to increase the USPS oversight of mail-in voting. One of the most dangerous fire seasons in the state of Utah. That's how officials in the state describe what's happening as four fires now have consumed more than 141,000 acres. State Forester Jamie Barnes.
18: Every county in Utah is in severe drought. 22 counties are in extreme drought. We came out of the lowest snowpack on record, and the forecast heading into Friday and Saturday includes very strong winds and extremely low humidity. In some places, we may see gusts up to 40 to 50 miles per hour and humidity in the single digits.
3: The largest, a Cottonwood fire, scorching more than 110 square miles. 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
0: WTOP at 4:02. Good Friday morning, June 26, 2026. Cloudy, might see a spotty shower by daybreak, 67 to 75 the low. Partly sunny, says Veronica. Early part of the day with possible storms. Grab that umbrella. High later on, 85 to 90. We're at 74 right now. Good morning to you. I'm Dean Lane. Thanks for taking us along for the 4 a.m. hour ride. We begin locally this morning with a woman with five prior DUI convictions, we understand, sentenced now to 29 years for a deadly Rock Creek Park crash that at the time killed a rideshare driver and his passengers.
20: Nikita Walker was pulled over near the Kennedy Center on March 15th of 2023. When the police found alcohol and marijuana in her car, she fled northbound on the Rock Creek Parkway. She crashed into another vehicle head-on at over 100 miles per hour, killing the three men inside, a Lyft driver and his passengers. Today, in the D.C. Superior Court, she was sentenced to 29 years for three counts of involuntary manslaughter. The defense presented letters and testimony saying that Ms. Walker had used her time in the D.C. jail until now to improve herself and that she deserved leniency, but the judge was not convinced. Citing her previous five DUI convictions and four driving without a license convictions, the judge gave her the maximum sentence of 29 years behind bars. At the D.C. Superior Court, Steve Karish, WTOP News.
0: WTOP at 4:04. Turning now to new developments Friday morning from the National Park Service on the damage to the reflecting pool near the Lincoln Memorial to update you. In court papers, a top Park Service leader says this morning the liner was apparently cut earlier this month with what appeared, they say, to be a sharp knife or razor damaging the foam sealant installed during the recent paintwork. Park Service says the damage was first reported June 9th, and the details surfaced as part of an ongoing lawsuit from a nonprofit trying to stop the renovation. President Trump says six people were arrested, with others cited for vandalism, without offering proof beyond that of the Park Service report that mentions this. That project had already reached a price tag of $16 million before the reported damage. Jenna Lee, reporter with Washington Magazine this morning.
22: The National Park Service said in a federal court filing that they're planning to drain the pool after July 4th celebrations to repair damage that has been caused to the lining of the pool, which President Trump has repeatedly said is the work of vandals. He said that someone took a very sharp knife or a razor and slashed the lining of the pool. but it's still kind of in dispute about what the causes of the damage are and if vandalism has actually occurred. So this is an interesting new development to this saga that doesn't seem to have an end.
0: Again, Jenna Lee, reporter with the Washington Magazine. WTOP News Time, now 4:05. A Virginia judge has this week temporarily blocked the state's new ban on assault-style weapons, just days, actually, before it was set to take effect. Now, this ruling puts the law on hold and prevents state police from enforcing it starting next month, July 1st. The measure signed by Virginia Governor Abigail Spanberger would prohibit the future sale and manufacture of certain assault-style firearms and ban the sale of magazines capable of holding more than 15 rounds. Supporters on this measure say the law would improve public safety, while opponents argue it targets law-abiding gun owners. The judge's decision here comes as part of a legal challenge filed by the National Rifle Association. The state plans an appeal. Stay tuned. It's 4:06 on WTOP Friday. A man is dead after being shot near the MGM National Harbor in Maryland. Happened last night, Thursday night. Prince George's County Police received a call, they say, about the shooting in the area of MGM National Avenue and Monument Avenue around 11:15 last night. When officers arrived on scene, they say they found a man inside a car suffering from a gunshot wound. He died at the scene. No word on any arrest at this time. We'll keep you updated. 4:06 on your Friday morning. The powerful earthquakes, two devastating parts of Venezuela this week, killing at least 235 and injuring thousands more, and a lot of people still missing this morning. There is widespread damage through the region, with dozens of buildings having collapsed. Rescue crews are working to search for survivors. This morning, Friday, WTOP Scott Gelman tells us, locally a Northern Virginia-based rescue team is now being deployed to help out.
15: Virginia Task Force 1 is bringing about 80 people and 6 dogs.
1: We will bring about 70,000 pounds of equipment for us. That includes our shelter, food and water, along with the rescue equipment, medical equipment, communications equipment, computers.
15: Spokesman John Morrison tells us there's no plan for how long they'll stay.
1: We'll be there as long as we're needed and as long as there's hope that there are so many victims trapped in a collapsed building.
15: About a month ago, they simulated how to rescue people after a major earthquake in an urban area, but they've done it plenty of times before.
1: Whether it was Nepal in 2015, Haiti in 2010, our team has a significant amount of earthquake response experience.
15: The team specializes in rescues from collapsed concrete structures.
1: We hope to get to Venezuela as quickly as possible and then work with the local emergency management authorities to figure out where they need our capabilities and capacity the most.
15: Scott Gelman, WTOP News.
0: Now let's talk politics. Election 2026 votes are still being counted in some parts of our region following Tuesday's primary election in Maryland. WTOP's Kate Ryan speaking to two local candidates this morning who are now playing the waiting game.
16: In the Democratic primary race for Montgomery County Executive, Will Juwando's lead with 40% has held up over Andrew Friedson. Juwando said he's waiting for updated figures from the Board of Elections.
2: We have staff at the count right now. The great folks at the Board of Elections are going through the remaining mail-in ballots.
16: Friedson said in a Wednesday night statement that, quote, the math ahead of us is undeniably difficult, but didn't outright concede. Evan Glass was the first of the three council members in that race to bow out, citing a large vote gap. County Executive Mark Elrich has been leading the Democrats seeking 4 at-large council seats.
4: I don't think there are enough votes to change the outcome of the election with anybody who's got a reasonable lead.
16: In Silver Spring, Kate Ryan, WTOP News.
0: Good Friday morning, June 26th, over to John Mons to check traffic scene this early morning.
6: I just want to mention to those who have been affected by what was happening in Bethesda by Goldsboro Road, the east and westbound lanes are now open. They have finished the project. They've corrected all the problems involving the down tree and the down utility poles. So make your way through there with ease this morning. We do have a new accident to report. This is in Northwest D.C. at Canal and Arizona Avenue, multi-vehicle accident. Two of them are blocking the intersection of the Claire Barton Parkway and Canal on the southbound side, from what I understand. We have some zones of construction. They should all be finishing up sometime here in the next 45 minutes. Selling your car? 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I'm John Mons, back with another check of traffic in less than 10 minutes.
7: Wet weather is in the forecast for today and Saturday. Today, some spotty showers in the morning, then for the afternoon and evening, a better chance for scattered showers and isolated storms. But probably our biggest chance of rain will be Saturday morning going through the early afternoon. Temperatures this morning anywhere between 63 and 69 degrees. We'll have an afternoon temperature range of 85 to 90 degrees, again with higher humidity. And at times we'll find our skies partly cloudy. I'm 7 News Chief Meteorologist Veronica Johnson in the First Alert Weather Center.
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0: We're in the low to mid-70s around the region this morning. Friday, 73 Gaithersburg this check, 73 Arlington, 74 in Lanham. We're down another degree to 73 outside the WTOP studios. This check of traffic and weather on Friday morning brought to you on WTOP this morning by Long Fence. 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
19: If you're looking to buy a home and need to take out a mortgage, some disappointing news for you. Mortgage rates have risen. Freddie Mac says the average 30-year fixed-rate mortgage is now 6.49%. That's a slight increase over the previous week. On Wall Street Thursday, the Dow Jones Industrial Average gained 71 points. The S&P 500 dipped a fraction. The NASDAQ would lose 118 points. Gold Bunny Donuts has lost its lease at the Westfield Montgomery Mall in Bethesda. Moco Show reports the donut shop will close July 9th as it looks for a new location. And Lynn Brown, the longtime publisher of the Washington Blade, is retiring from her daily duties. Blade co-owner Brian Pitts takes over next week. John Werdock, WTOP News.
0: Overseas, checking now, Asian stock markets in this 4 a.m. hour. Down across the board as they have been all this overnight early morning.
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0: The Supreme Court says this week U.S. immigration can turn away some asylum seekers at the southern border. This week, in a 6-3 ruling, the justices upheld what's known as the metering policy. That allows agents to limit how many migrants can request asylum at official crossings. In a separate decision, the court is giving the Trump administration the green light to end temporary protected status for more than a million immigrants living in the U.S. Those are among several major rulings coming down from the court this week. Politico senior affairs reporter Josh Gerstein joining Ann and Sean earlier to discuss it all, starting with the case impacting people asking the U.S. for asylum and what the court's ruling changes for those asylum seekers arriving at the southern border.
5: At the moment, this doesn't have a direct impact, and that's because the policy that the Supreme Court was ruling on is one that actually dates back to the very tail end of the Obama administration in 2016. They started experimenting with a policy of basically blocking people from reaching the border. This literally involves having a CBP officer stand at the sort of marked white line on the bridges between Mexico and the U.S. and basically preventing people that don't have a visa from coming forward of that line and coming onto U.S. territory. Under prior circumstances, they could cross over, you know, get to the booth or window there and say, I don't have a visa, but I want to request asylum. Obviously, by being turned back into Mexico, they couldn't do that. The Trump administration seized on that policy after they came into office for Trump's first term and basically expanded it, effectively rejecting these sorts of asylum seekers at across the U.S.-Mexico border. And the Supreme Court said today that the U.S. law essentially allows this practice. So if it's something that any administration wants to return to in the future, under this ruling, it can do so. You know, since that time, other things have been used to limit asylum. Probably the biggest one was rules related to the pandemic that basically made it next to impossible to get asylum at the border.
9: Josh, if we turn our attention to temporary protected status, or TPS, this decision has to do with Haitians and Syrians who are trying to escape the violence in their countries. Tell us about this.
5: Well, and yeah, this decision on the immigration front probably has the biggest impact of any of the rulings that came out today from the Supreme Court. Immediately, it impacts hundreds of thousands of people, maybe not today, but within the next month or so, the administration will be able to end their status. That means they won't be able to work legally in the country anymore. Their work permits can be terminated, and they could be deported if they don't choose to leave the country themselves. This was a case where judges at a lower level had said that the Department of Homeland Security didn't comply with the law, didn't do the proper consultation to look at the conditions in these countries. Obviously, people who know anything about Haiti or Syria know that they've both been sort of plagued by violence. One of them had a civil war very recently, and the other has just had widespread unrest for a period of years. And the Supreme Court said that courts basically have no role in second-guessing those decisions. Congress said that wouldn't be reviewable by the courts. Another 6-3 decision that basically says the political branches will be the ones that have to sort this out. And already we're having calls from family members and the Haitian and Syrian communities themselves saying they want Congress to act here to, you know, legalize their status in the U.S.
10: The justices also struck down Hawaii's law that some call the vampire rule. It governs when people who have concealed carry permits, when and where they can carry these weapons. And this is a decision that also could affect Maryland as well. Explain what happened here.
5: Right. So this is a ruling on a law that essentially made the default rule that you could not go onto private property like, say, a business, like a shopping mall, a store, even a gas station with a concealed weapon unless you had affirmative advance consent from the business owner. Gun rights activists, gun owners in Hawaii said that that was going to create a very difficult situation for them in terms of being able to carry their weapons outside their homes. Some of them alleged that it was probably more than 90% of the land in Hawaii would be off limits to people that were carrying guns here. So it's sort of a decision about what the default is. Is the default that you can bring your gun, you know, if you haven't been told you can't, or is the default that you can't bring your gun until somebody says it's okay? And the Supreme Court, again, in a 6-3 ruling, said that this law was too burdensome on people's right to carry weapons, and that, you know, while people can ban these weapons from their private property, even a business, you can't make people request in advance before they come onto the property.
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6: In the next 15 to 45 minutes, all of our construction zones overnight are going to be moving out. That includes I-395 northbound between the Beltway and Duke Street. That also includes the three right lanes of 395 southbound between Glebe Road and King Street. We We also had that road marking operation with the right lane closed on the Beltway Inner Loop between Cabin John Parkway and the 270 Spur. All of those should be ending by 5 a.m. Traffic is brought to you by Silver Diner. 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Evolve for how you eat today. I'm John Mons, back with another check of traffic in less than 10 minutes.
7: Wet weather is in the forecast for today and Saturday. Today, some spotty showers in the morning. Then for the afternoon and evening, a better chance for scattered showers and isolated storms. But probably our biggest chance of rain will be Saturday morning going through the early afternoon. Temperatures this morning anywhere between 63 and 69 degrees. We'll have an afternoon temperature range of 85 to 90 degrees, again with higher humidity. And at times we'll find our skies partly cloudy. I'm 7 News Chief Meteorologist Veronica Johnson in the First Alert Weather Center.
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0: D.C. police are now setting up a temporary juvenile curfew zone in the U Street corridor. Those zones are to help stop the so-called teen takeovers that we've reported on here on WTOP, where huge groups of young people gather. It will be in effect, we understand, Friday and Saturday night from 8 p.m. to 11 p.m. During those hours, anyone under 18 is not allowed to gather in groups of nine or more in public places. Police are also this weekend reminding families that the citywide juvenile curfew remains in effect every night from 11 p.m. to 6 a.m. The nation's capital is now home to the Great American State Fair, a 16-day event taking over the National Mall, all as part of the festivities surrounding America's 250th birthday. WTOP's Jimmy Alexander tells us Friday morning the longest line isn't for food or exhibits. It's for the 110-foot Ferris wheel.
14: Oh, it's excellent. You can see the city. You can see the monuments, a lot of them. You can see the Capitol. You can see the reflecting pool.
17: East Tennessee's Sharon Anderson agrees with Michael Goforth from Charlotte, North Carolina.
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17: The governor of Ohio, Mike DeWine.
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17: From the Great American State Fair, Jimmy Alexander, WTOP News.
0: With e-bikes and scooters becoming more and more popular these days, one Northern Virginia town is cracking down with stricter new rules. WTOP's Neil Augenstein has that story from Haymarket this morning.
24: We're here on Washington Street, which runs through Haymarket. The town council here has unanimously passed a new ordinance. It bans electric vehicles on sidewalks. So e-bikes and e-scooters can only be operated on roads here. Riders under the age of 14 have to wear helmets, and they have to be under the direct supervision of someone who's 18 or older. It's now illegal to wear one or more earphones while riding an e-bike or scooter here. The speed limit is 25, the same as for cars on many of the town roads. The mayor has said walkability in this town of 1,600 remains a top priority. In Haymarket, Neil Augenstein, WTOP.
0: Musician musicians and local venues alike are sounding off as D.C. leaders consider changes to ticket resales. They say soaring resale prices are pushing fans out. WTOP's Mike Murillo tells us Friday morning how that debate now centers on whether to cap those markups.
1: During a rally for a bill that limits how resellers operate in D.C., and speaking by video, musician Andrew McMahon, known for groups like Something Corporate, says the resale market is pricing people out.
2: You do not need to pay as much as your mortgage to go see your favorite show.
1: The proposal would crack down on bots, ban the sale of tickets that don't exist yet, and add more transparency for buyers. D.C.-based musician Bartee Strange says as things are now,
4: resellers kind of create this world where only the rich can really afford to have a good time.
1: The D.C. Resale Act is moving forward without a 10% resale cap after that was removed in committee. But Councilmember Charles Allen says he'll introduce an amendment to restore it, arguing it's key to protecting the local economy.
8: Every dollar that you're having to waste buying a ticket on this market out there for egregious amounts, it's a dollar you're not spending at our local restaurants.
1: Pushing back in a statement, the Ticket Policy Forum, which represents several resellers, says the bill won't lower prices and could limit cheaper resale options. At the Lincoln Theater, Mike Murillo, WTOP News.
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15: At the World Cup, United States loses 3-2 to Turkey, final group stage match, as they have won the group. Tough loss because it was a goal in stoppage time to lift Turkey to the victory. But now on to the round of 32. United States will face Bosnia-Herzegovina July 1st from Santa Clara, California. That kickoff will be at 8 o'clock. Other scores of note, Ecuador upsets Germany 2-1, so Ecuador gets into the elimination round as well. So does Germany, winning the group there. Ivory Coast topping Curacao 2-0, so Ivory Coast also moves on to the round of 32. Japan, Sweden 1-1 draw, Netherlands beating Tunisia 3-1. The Nats had a 5-0 lead, but the Phillies scored 10 unanswered, including 5 runs in the ninth inning, as the Phils beat the Nats 10-5 in Nats Park. Gus Varland gave up 5 earned runs in the ninth inning, including the go-ahead 2-run homer from former Nat Bryce Harper. Varland was optioned to the minors after the game. Nats have lost 3 in a row, visit the Birds in Baltimore on Friday night. WNBA, Marina Mabry matching the league scoring record, pumping in 53 points to help Toronto rout the LA Sparks 125-97. Again, the United States loses to Turkey 3-2, but now it's on to the elimination round as they'll face Bosnia-Herzegovina July 1st from Santa Clara, California at 8 o'clock. I'm Frank Hanrahan, WTOP Sports.
0: All right, thanks, Frankie. As always, 427 on WTOP, traffic and weather a minute away, and coming right up next half hour for you.
16: The House Speaker meets with President Trump. Can they get GOP priorities back on track? I'm Mitchell Miller, today on The Hill.
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0: Traffic and weather on WTOP.
6: In Northwest D.C., some early morning road construction has the roadway reduced to one lane. This is going to be M Street east and westbound between the Whitehurst Freeway and the Key Bridge. A separate lane will take you to the Key Bridge if you are heading in the westbound direction, so keep that all in mind. Still haven't cleared that police activity in Prince George's County on Oxon Hill Road, both north and southbound at Monument Avenue. Police activity still continuing through there. Traffic is brought to you by Northwest Federal Credit Union. 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I'm John Mons with another check of traffic in less than 10 minutes.
0: Over to Veronica this early Friday morning with a look at the weekend forecast, and you need some rain gear.
7: What weather is in the forecast for this Friday and for Saturday, but it is not looking like it's going to be a washout. Currently, we've got some spotty showers this morning across the northernmost counties of Maryland. A chance, and then better chance of scattered showers after 4 to 5 p.m. today, and isolated thunderstorms. Not looking like anything severe. severe, but we'll watch pockets of heavier rain. Temperatures this morning between 63 and 69 degrees. The afternoon, 85 to 90 degrees. I'm 7 News Chief Meteorologist Veronica Johnson in the First Alert Weather Center.
0: Right now, you're waking up to 75 degrees, the wharf at D.C., 75 Oxon Hill, 74 Sterling, 73 outside the WTOP studios. 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
0: Good Friday morning, June 26, 2026. Welcome in for the 4 a.m. hour ride. Glad you're with us. I'm Dean Lane. Pablo Rocco is our producer. Our top stories this morning. Begin the ride this hour with an update concerning the war. A U.S. official confirmed this morning to ABC News that Iran attacked a ship in the Strait of Hormuz with a drone. Now the Iranian-run Persian Gulf Strait Authority is warning this morning against any vessel passing through the strait to remain inside the routes it has designated or face the consequences. Let's get more from ABC News Chief Washington Correspondent Jonathan Carl.
3: Secretary of State Marco Rubio said that if Iran...

0: Friday morning at 4:31 on WTOP. Another big story we're following at TOP for you this morning, updating you. Two powerful earthquakes have this week devastated parts of Venezuela, killing at least 235, injuring thousands, many more missing. There is widespread damage, we're told, with dozens of buildings having collapsed. Rescue crews are working to search for survivors as we speak. Airports, transit systems, and schools have all been shut down. The death toll likely expected to rise. Let's get more from CBS News correspondent Lilia Luciano.
1: There is a great deal of worry for the thousands of people who are still missing. The cell phone signal was impacted, so sometimes people can't get through to their loved ones. They're seeing the images of these collapsed buildings. People are very worried about their loved ones, about their country. So many people have written to me saying, we can't deal with anything else. Venezuela has gone through so much. Yeah. There was already such dire need, even for food. Where are all of these people who now lost their homes but survived are going to go? The work that goes into recovery, search and rescue, and then search and recovery takes weeks and weeks. The U.S. is responding. Many countries have offered their help. It's very complicated because in Caracas, the airport has significant damage in the runway, in the airport. We have seen how catastrophic this is. So there's a great deal of concern for Venezuelans, of course, who are abroad. There's still so many Venezuelans in exile, so many people who have their families there and are growing desperate by the hour not hearing from them.
0: Again, that's CBS News correspondent Lilia Luciano, Friday morning on WTOP, where the time now is 4:33. In other news, House Speaker Mike Johnson meeting with President Donald Trump at the White House Thursday as the president pushes Republicans to unify after a turbulent week at best. The meeting, this one, comes as major bipartisan housing bill is sitting on the president's desk this morning, we understand. Mr. Trump has so far refused to sign it. Under the law, the president now has 10 days to act. If he takes no action, the bill will still become law without his signature, as we hear this morning from WTOP Capitol Hill correspondent Mitchell Miller. Friday morning, Today on the Hill.
2: The president did the right thing this week.
3: Maryland Republican Andy Harris, chair of the House Freedom Caucus, whose members are glad the president didn't sign the housing bill because they think he needed to shake things up. Members of the caucus are again calling on the Senate to debate and approve a national voter ID bill known as the SAVE Act.
2: If you listen carefully to what the Democrats, Socialists of America say, they want everybody to vote, but the American people don't agree.
3: Legislative action in the House is at a standstill over the standoff related to the SAVE Act. And after meeting with the Speaker, the president released a statement urging Republicans to stop grandstanding and let other legislation move forward. On Capitol Hill, Mitchell Miller, WTOP News.
0: WTOP News Time, 4:34. A federal judge blocking key parts of President Trump's executive order on mail voting, ruling that effort to intervene in state-run elections is unconstitutional. The order calls for creating federal lists of approved voters, then directing the Postal Service to deliver mail ballots only to those on the list. Experts had expected the order would be blocked, noting the Constitution gives states primary control over how elections are run.
4: The judge here really having some critical timing. It comes just days after the Postal Service proposed a new rule that would require states hand over these lists of approved voters. The judge in this ruling really unequivocal about the legality of that, writing here, and I quote, "The Constitution does not grant the president any specific powers over elections."
0: That is ABC correspondent Peter Harrell-Limbos on WTOP this morning. Federal judge in D.C. ordering the Justice Department to unseal more records tied to convicted sex offender Jeffrey Epstein. According to The Hill, the ruling comes in a lawsuit filed by an attorney and journalist, Katie Fang, who argued the government kept key details hidden. Now, the judge says the department must release additional pages, including emails linked to Epstein involving alleged abuse and records from interviews with an accuser who made claims against President Trump. The court rejected the Justice Department's arguments for keeping those records redacted. Some materials in here have already been released, but dozens of pages tied to witness interviews are still missing. Stay tuned. 4:36 on WTOP. Florida's ever controversial immigration detention center in the Everglades, known as Alligator Alcatraz. Remember that? Well, it is shutting down after nearly a year.
5: Florida Governor Ron DeSantis.
6: I don't think you would see

0: us doing this again. This was temporary. This was an emergency measure.
1: At a Thursday news conference, he said federal Homeland Security did not have resources.
0: The funding they got last summer had not passed yet, and they were in a situation where they could not keep these people. They didn't know what to do with them. They didn't have the space.
1: Lawsuits alleged environmental violations, inhumane conditions for detainees, no working bathrooms, insects, and inedible food. Chuck Sievertson, ABC News.
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3: It's Friday, June 26, 2026. Thanks for taking the ride with us this morning. Welcome in. 437, an update on traffic and weather for you in just 1 minute. Meantime, if you are, in fact, just joining us, glad you're with us this morning. A recap now of the top stories this morning as you rise with us. We're following on WTOP.
4: ABC News, I'm Dave Packer. Hours after it was confirmed that Iran attacked a ship in the Strait of Hormuz with a drone, President Trump Thursday night told American farmers and ranchers at a Rose Garden dinner that the strait remains open and traffic is flowing through.
5: Yesterday, they took out 19 million barrels of oil. That's the most in the history of the strait. And the oil prices are dropping like a rock. And you know, as goes oil, so goes everything else, including all of your products.
4: But oil prices jumped following news of that drone attack. Venezuelan officials say at least 235 people are confirmed dead and thousands more are missing after Wednesday's devastating back-to-back earthquakes. The Supreme Court handing President Trump a pair of wins, ruling that the administration can, on its own, end temporary protected status for hundreds of thousands of migrants from Syria and Haiti, and allowing the Trump administration to turn away asylum seekers at the border. A decision on birthright citizenship is expected next week. This is ABC News.
3: Good Friday morning, June 26th. Thanks for taking the ride with us this morning. Time now is 4:38. I think weather on the 8th, and good morning to John Mons in the WTOP Traffic Center.
6: Thanks a lot, Dean. All of our constructions from overnight are wrapping up as we approach 5 a.m. And now I'm seeing we have another accident. This was going to be on the John Hanson Highway westbound before the Beltway exit 7. I don't have a lot of information on that, but we'll keep an eye on that and let you know in just a few minutes. Something to make sure that you are familiar with, new traffic pattern for our long-term work zone. This is going to be on the Dulles Connector Road eastbound at Route 123. There's a lane split that is now going to be in effect. So if you're making your way through there, just pay attention. I'm John Mons, back with another check of traffic in less than 10 minutes.
3: 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Here now, 7 News First Alert Chief Meteorologist Veronica Johnson with a look at that weekend forecast. You might need an umbrella.
7: We've got a chance of some wet weather this morning, especially the northernmost counties of Maryland and out toward western Maryland. Again, mainly just some spotty showers. After about 4 to 5 p.m., we'll have some scattered showers and isolated thunderstorms. It'll continue through the afternoon and evening. And temperatures today will start out at 63 to 69 degrees with a high temperature range of 85 to 90 degrees. Saturday, mostly cloudy, very humid with scattered showers and some storms. Temperatures will top out around 80 degrees. 7 News Chief Meteorologist Veronica Johnson in the First Alert Weather Center.
3: Low 70s around the region this morning. This 4 a.m. hour, we're at 71 degrees. This check Springfield, 73, both Farragut Square and Laurel. We're at 73 as well and holding outside the WTOP studios where the time now is 4:40. Of course, on WTOP, we bring you money news at 10 and 40. Here's John Wardock.
8: Inflation has hit its highest level in 3 years. The Personal Consumption Price Index, a gauge closely watched by the Federal Reserve, topped 4% last month, and this is going to renew talk about whether the Fed needs to hike interest rates to tame inflation. Beth Ann Bovino is chief economist at U.S. Bank.
9: I find it the number one concern right now, and I think it's the Fed's number one concern right now.
8: Meantime, McCormick is posting higher sales after its recent deal with Unilever's food division. The Maryland company says sales have jumped 23%, and it's seen growth in Mexico. On Wall Street Thursday, the Dow Jones Industrial Average up 71 points. The S&P 500 dipped a fraction, the NASDAQ losing 118 points. And on Friday, expect news on consumer sentiment for June. The University of Michigan report has been near a record low. John Wardock, WTOP News.
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3: They're two of the National Zoo's newest fur babies, and in this episode of Matt About Town, WTOP's very own Matt Koufax gets a sneak peek to say hello to them before anybody else. Join him in meeting two of the more unique creatures now on display to the zoo-going public.
11: What is this thing?
12: Oh, is it a sloth? Is it a bear?
11: Good question.
13: The sound of a sloth bear breathing heavily in my face as it slurped down some delicious grapes totally miffed me as I tried to figure out exactly what I was looking at.
11: A Baloo from the Jungle Book? That's a sloth bear.
12: Oh, I didn't know that.
13: Luckily, I had animal keeper Stacy Tavallario to make sense of it all for me.
12: Hi, guys.
11: So this is Molly on the left, Mom.
13: Meet Molly. That's Mama Bear and her two furball rascals, six-month-old twins Ozzy and Chumpa. Just 3 days ago, they were finally big enough to take their first steps outside in their enclosure, and not a moment too soon.
11: Sloth bears get the zoomies.
13: Hailing from Sri Lanka and India, Stacy told me this species are actually pretty closely related to black bears you might be more familiar with. DNA-wise, they're 100% bear, but if you look at them, it's easy to see why the first people to discover them thought they might be some kind of hybrid.
11: We've got long claws, shaggy hair. You can see they climb very well.
12: Yeah.
11: And they actually have similar dentition to a sloth, so their teeth are the same as a sloth.
13: Ozzy and Chompa are kind of miracle babies. Sloth bears have around a 50% mortality rate with cubs, just generally speaking. But at 6 months, these two have passed the danger threshold and are on their way to living full lives, hopefully, into their 20s.
11: They're thriving. They're doing great. Molly is the most amazing mother. She's very protective. She's a little bit of a helicopter mom, but that works for a bear.
13: If you come over to their bamboo enclosure in the next week or so, you could be among the first to see the outdoor adventures of this new happy family.
11: They're a little bit like an ape in a bear suit.
13: At the National Zoo, Matt Koufax, WTOP News.
3: 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Google and the TSA are teaming up this week to make airport security a little easier for everybody, letting some travelers get through screening without actually showing a physical ID. It's called Touchless ID, and it uses facial recognition technology to verify a passenger's identity. The program is already available right now for some TSA pre-check travelers on certain select airlines and could expand to more airports in the future.
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3: New at the movies this week, Supergirl.
17: Here's the thing. My cousin and I have very different ideas about what it means to be a hero. He sees the good in everyone. I see the truth.
3: DC Studios hoping to repeat the success of Superman, which was a big hit last year, you may remember. This morning, film critic Christian Toto here to discuss the film and if fans of last year's Superman will like it.
18: That audio clip does set things up nicely. She is not like her cousin. She is rough around the edges, just finding her way, younger. She has a more troubled past, which you get to see a bit of in the new film. And she is a reluctant hero, and she's called into that particular duty when she meets a young woman whose family has been slaughtered by the villain in this film, a creep named Krim. And, of course, now we've got to have Supergirl figure out herself, her life, and also, hey, it might be the right idea to be a hero after all. This is a film with the plot is really muddled. There's not a lot of really great motivation going on here. The dialogue is rough to hear. And I have to say the action sequences don't pop. We've seen so many great superhero films in recent years. This one just doesn't rise to that occasion. There is an appearance or three or four by Jason Momoa as Lobo. He's a bounty hunter from the comic books, and he's fun, but he just drops in, he drops out. You don't know why he's there. It's just part of this confusion. Reportedly, this film has been edited to death as they kind of prepared it for launch, and I think that shows in the storytelling. It's just a bit clunky. And Millie Alcock, I don't want to blame her. I think this is a tough role. I think the writing doesn't really help her. I don't think the arc here is worthwhile. I think she deserved a better movie.
19: Does Supergirl have the same powers that Superman has?
18: She's certainly not as powerful, certainly as we see here. And some of the scenes happen on planets without a yellow sun, and she's a bit more normal. Actually, she uses that to her advantage because she likes to imbibe a time or two. But when she's in the yellow sun, she is very powerful. But how powerful? We don't quite get a sense of that. But she can fly, and she can shoot laser beams out of her eyes. So she's not one to be messed with, that's for sure.
19: We saw a little bit of her character right in the past Superman movie. She had something of a cameo there along with her dog, right?
18: The dog plays an outsized role in this film, including the last Superman film. Crypto was, really around a lot. And I have to say, I'm a dog lover. I understand dogs completely. This is a CGI dog like it was the last time. I think that's a terrible mistake. You just don't have that warm connection as a viewer to a fake dog. It just doesn't look real. It's one of many problems here.
19: So what do you think? If someone saw the past Superman movie last year and they really enjoyed it, will they like this one or should they just skip this one?
18: I think it's skippable. I was not a huge Superman fan from last year, but I thought David Corenswet did a good job bringing the Man of Steel to life. I thought it had some good moments, some interesting ideas. This one is just bereft of that. It just doesn't work. I should have sent it back to the drawing board.
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6: Our overnight traffic operations are wrapping up as we approach 5 a.m., but we also have an accident going on. This is on the John Hanson Highway westbound before the Beltway. At this point, no lanes are blocked, but be aware as you head through there. You may need to move left or right depending on the accident situation as you make it through there. The National Mall, of course, has road closures for the Great American State Fair. If you're heading down there, keep listening. We will give you some updates on areas you need to avoid. 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I'm John Mons, back with another check of traffic in less than 10 minutes.
3: Now a check of the weekend forecast with Veronica Johnson, who says you need some rain gear, at least to start out with this weekend.
7: Expect a few showers, mainly across western Maryland here early this Friday morning. Better chance of some scattered showers and isolated storms after about 4 p.m., and it's going to be a much warmer day. 60s for temperatures this morning, about 85 to 90 this afternoon. I'm 7 News Chief Meteorologist Veronica Johnson in the First Alert Weather Center.
3: Coming right up on WTLP this half hour for you.
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3: Locally, Prince William County detectives have charged 2 people in the shooting death of an 18-year-old in Manassas. Investigators say Luis Angel Chavez was killed June 15th this month in the area of Pepper Tree and Pebble Lanes. Officers arrested at the time 18-year-old Marcus Medrano and a 16-year-old boy, both charged now this morning with second-degree murder and using a firearm in a felony. Medrano is being held without bond, and the juvenile is at the detention center. Police say this morning the shooting was not random, and the investigation is still active. Stay tuned. Lawmakers and whistleblowers alike continue to push for transparency on UFOs at Thursday's disclosure forum, exploring the ways it could change the country and people's lives. Let's turn now to News Nation's Hannah Brandt for more on that.
0: It was several hours long, this forum, and it was really all about the effort for more transparency around UAP files. And because it was held in the halls of Congress here, a lot of it was focused on what exactly lawmakers can do to push that forward. Now, the people that were at this event say they think a lot of progress has been made on this issue. They pointed to recent congressional hearings with whistleblowers. They pointed to the Pentagon recently releasing 3 different tranches of UAP files. But really, the main message was they believe the government has more information that it should release to the American public. And I talked to some lawmakers on what the next steps to do that look like. Take a listen to what they told me.
1: We are taking the information that we have received. We are handing it off. We are going to get them immunity and protection so that they can divulge that information, and let's see where it leads.
5: The people are very frustrated when they find that their government thinks that they should keep information from the people. And so that's why it's so important that we continue pressure, that we continue to do everything we can to dig up the truth and disclose it to the American people.
0: So both Luna and Burleson say they have seen some obstruction, some stonewalling as they try and press on this issue. And Senator Mike Rounds told me part of the challenge here is national security, balancing that with the push for transparency. But they all believe that it's possible. And one of the forces driving their interest in this is polling that shows both Democrats and Republicans in overwhelming majorities care about this issue. If you take a look at this, this is a poll from the Disclosure Foundation. Now, I would note this was the organization that was hosting this forum today, so we should keep that in mind. But they say there is a lot of interest on both sides.
3: 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If you talk to a new college graduate, they'll likely tell you how tough it is right now these days to find a job in this economy. One major challenge right now, we understand, more companies are turning to AI, artificial intelligence, cutting back on entry-level roles and making it much harder for recent grads to get their foot in the door. WTOP's Luke Lukard speaks this Friday morning with one local Gen Zer who's responding by becoming his own boss.
23: Recent James Madison University graduate Andreas Karagunas started his business by flipping couches as a freshman.
24: Where you buy couches, you fix them up, sell them. We had a lot of open time.
23: Like any good businessman, he pivoted, eventually leading to Gen Z junk removal. Now a growing business across Northern Virginia, D.C., and Maryland. He's made it a point to just hire college students.
24: The jobs aren't paying very, very well, so I wanted to make it a point that the guys that are working for me come in, they get paid very well, but it's hard work.
23: Demolishing anything from hot tubs and sheds to emptying out houses.
24: I have my main crew of 3 guys that work the 40-hour week.
23: His advice for other Gen Z entrepreneurs?
24: One thing is just to start.
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25: Not exactly the best feeling heading into the elimination round, but Team USA does win the group, but lose to Turkey 3-2. Extra time goal was the difference in this one. Defense, now again, they are backup players, not the sharpest for Team USA, who in fact had a 1-0 lead. Then Turkey took a 2-1 lead. USA equalized early in the second half. But then late going in the final minute, in fact, Turkey scores the game-winning goal. So now on to the round of 32 for the United States men's national soccer team facing Bosnia and Herzegovina July 1st from Santa Clara, California. So this is it. You win, you advance, you lose, and obviously your tournament run is over. In baseball, the Nationals were up 5-0 against the Phillies in Nats Park, but then Philadelphia erupted, scored 10 unanswered runs, including 5 in the ninth inning, lose 10-5 to those Phillies. Gus Varland giving up 5 earned runs in the ninth inning, including the go-ahead 2-run shot from Bryce Harper. Then after the game, Varland was optioned to the minors. Nats have lost 3 in a row, visit the Birds in Baltimore on Friday night. Some WNBA history, as Marina Mabry matching the scoring records, pumped in 53 points as Toronto beat the LA Sparks 125-97. Again, Team USA, tough loss, 3-2 to Turkey, but now on to the round of 32 and the knockout stage. I'm Frank Hanrahan, WTOP Sports.
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3: Friday morning, 4:58. Over to John Mons in the WTOP Traffic Center this early morning.
6: Well, let's let those who are just waking up know that in Bethesda, that stoppage of traffic on Goldsboro Road has been cleared. Everything's repaired, so you can get back through there as you like. New accident. We actually talked about this a little earlier, but the accident on the Canal Road southbound at Arizona Avenue Northwest is slowing traffic from the Chain Bridge. There is a new traffic pattern on the Dulles Connector eastbound at Route 123. Be aware of that as you make your way through there. This is going to be a long-term work zone, so you want to know exactly where you're going. 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Right now, buy 4 windows, get 4 free. Visit windownation.com today. I'm John Mons. There's another check of traffic coming up in less than 10 minutes.
7: Mostly cloudy skies here early this morning with some spotty showers, mainly across northern Maryland. We've got scattered showers coming our way after 4 p.m. and some isolated thunderstorms. In between, partly sunny skies. Temperatures will be topping out at 85 to 90 degrees. I'm 7 News Chief Meteorologist Veronica Johnson in the First Alert Weather Center.
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3: 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I'm Dean Lane. 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
26: From ABC News. I'm Sherry Preston. The U.S. military is sending 2 Navy ships and 2 planes to assist with relief efforts in Venezuela, the country rocked by back-to-back earthquakes this week. The death toll at least 235, but tens of thousands of people are still unaccounted for. Damage to airports there could be slow, and shipments could be as well.
27: It's extremely difficult right now, partly because they just don't have a lot of the equipment needed to get through everything that we're seeing on the ground there. There are so many people in need need right now with its battered infrastructure, a deteriorating hospital system, to even food insecurity. Venezuela was already facing a national crisis before these two earthquakes.
26: ABC's Victor Oquendo. More Supreme Court rulings are coming Monday, possibly including whether President Trump can use an executive order to end birthright citizenship, which automatically grants U.S. citizenship to babies born on American soil. White House Deputy Chief of Staff Stephen Miller.
14: One way or another, this nation has to end birthright citizenship.
26: Thursday, the justices ruled that the Trump administration can end temporary protected status for immigrants from Haiti and Syria fleeing violence or disasters. Massachusetts Governor Maura Healey slamming the 6-3 decision.
15: The Supreme Court and Donald Trump are attacking legal immigrants who've done everything right to be a part of this country for more than a decade.
26: Legal experts say the ruling could pave the way for canceling TPS protections for immigrants from other nations as well. The court also ruling the White House can turn back asylum seekers at the southern border. New concern over the flow of traffic in the Strait of Hormuz after Iran attacked a cargo ship with a drone. However, President Trump last night claiming Iran is seeking peace.
16: They want to make a deal with us very badly, and we probably will. I think we will, but the Strait is open.
26: You're listening to ABC News.
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26: A red flag fire warning in effect today around Salt Lake City, first ever there, as gusty winds and dry conditions persist. Hold up, meantime, in a fire trial in California.
19: The jury is deadlocked in the arson trial of the man accused of setting the deadly Palisades fire in Los Angeles. Jurors initially announced they had reached a verdict before saying they were deadlocked and could not come to unanimous decision. The judge then ordered them to resume deliberations this morning. Prosecutors say Jonathan Rinderknecht set the fire driven by anger against the wealthy. He denies starting the fire.
26: ABC's Perry Russum. A judge siding with an independent journalist in the Jeffrey Epstein case.
20: A federal judge is ordering the Justice Department to turn over unredacted versions of some of the Epstein files. Judge Emmett Sullivan ruling that the Trump administration may have violated a transparency law by withholding parts of the documents. The judge gave the Justice Department until July 2nd to release some records with fewer redactions, including information about certain emails and names connected to a draft indictment. The department must also provide a log explaining why other information remains hidden. Dave Packer, ABC News.
26: Billionaire Leon Black faces questions today from the House Oversight Committee about the more than $150 million that he paid Jeffrey Epstein for purported real estate planning and tax advice. Fourth of July cookouts likely costing you an extra 4% this year. The American Farm Bureau Federation says that's how much prices for a typical cookout have risen compared to last year. Sherry Preston, ABC News.
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4: This is America in the Morning from Westwood One. Good morning, I'm John Trout. It's Friday, June 26th, 2026. Here's what's coming up on America in the Morning.
5: Iran strikes a ship traveling in the Strait of Hormuz as discussions continue over whether tolls will be charged to move through the strait. I'm John Stolness in Washington.
10: See you later, alligator. Alcatraz.
21: I'm Clayton Neville.
23: A U.S. senator is warning of a Trump administration plan to remove over 500 unaccompanied migrant children. I'm Haya Panjwani.
24: A man who admitted setting a Virginia councilman on fire last year was sentenced to 40 years in prison. I'm Lisa Dwyer.
25: On Wall Street, stocks are coming off a mixed day. Apple shares tanked after it raised prices. I'm Jessica Ettinger.
29: The National Park Service is giving details about damage to the Lincoln Memorial Reflecting Pool. Sagar Meghani, Washington.
4: That and more ahead on America in the Morning. It's 7 after. Iran strikes a ship traveling through the Strait of Hormuz as discussions continue over whether tolls will be charged to move through the strait. John Stolness has details from Washington.
5: The Singapore-flagged ship was hit by Iran's Revolutionary Guard. And while damage was done to the ship's bridge, no one was injured and the ship did continue its journey through the strait, according to the UK Maritime Trade Operations Center. Still, it does call into question claims made by President Trump during a speech to farmers at the White House Thursday that the U.S. is in control of the strait.
16: They want to make a deal with us very badly, and we probably will. I think we will, but the strait is open. Yesterday, they took out 19 million barrels of oil. That's the most in the history of the strait.
5: Prior to the Iranian strike, Rubio told reporters the U.S. will be watching Iranian actions in the strait, not their words.
30: What we're interested in is whether or not ships are moving. If ships are moving as they should be moving, then that's what we're going to judge and that's what we're going to react to. If, on the other hand, this rhetoric is backed up by actual ships being threatened and ships are not moving, that's a violation of the agreement and we're going to have a problem with it.
5: Iran said this week they are working out a deal with Oman that would define future administration and maritime services in the strait. But they were vague about the possibility of charging a fee. Oman says they will not create a system where Iran charges a toll to use the international waterway, a sentiment echoed by Rubio.
30: There is zero support among the Gulf countries for any sort of toll or fees or anything that charges for the use of international waters.
5: Democratic Senator Richard Blumenthal tells CNN Iran targeted this ship for a reason.
31: Iran is sending the world a message. We're in control of the strait. You follow the routes we designate, or we're going to hit your ships. But even more important, the statement from the Persian Gulf Strait Authority, which has responsibility for tolls, is making the same kind of statement. So it indicates that they're going to be imposing tolls or fees. In a sense, they're almost mocking the president because he has given away so much of our leverage.
5: Iran established an agency to manage transit through the strait called the Persian Gulf Strait Authority. In a statement, that agency said they cannot guarantee the safety of any ship that does not adhere to the passage they outline. I'm John Stolness in Washington.
4: To Florida, where you can say goodbye to alligator Alcatraz. Here's correspondent Clayton Neville.
32: Immigration advocates say the detention center's tents were never safe or humane for holding people. Detainees at the facility have talked about their difficulty getting lawyers and described poor physical conditions. But leaders in Florida say the extra space was necessary when the Trump administration took office and began cracking down on illegal immigrants.
33: We don't want to be in a situation where they're being released back on the street
2: because there's not sufficient bed space for DHS or bed space in Florida's existing facilities.
32: Governor Ron DeSantis said the facility was meant as an emergency solution.
2: We wanted to make it so that you would be able to have this be temporary. Hopefully they'd be here as small amount of time as possible. And then you have the runway right back here. Then they can be flied out, presumably to their home countries or staged to be able to make that happen.
32: He said the project required a lot of logistical know-how. Officials announced a temporary closure of the facility earlier this month and sent all of the detainees to other facilities, saying that hurricane season made it unsafe to keep them there. The decision to shut the facility down, though, reportedly stemmed from its cost, estimated to be about $1.2 billion. I'm Clayton Neville.
4: 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It's 12 after. A Virginia city councilman who survived a horrific gasoline attack sees justice served when America in the Morning returns after these messages.
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0: America in the Morning continues with the first full weekend of summer set to kick off. Will the weather cooperate? Here's AccuWeather.com meteorologist LaTroy Thornton.
1: A couple of stalled or slow-moving fronts provide the spark for severe weather in two different zones of the country today and tonight. The westernmost zone includes areas from the High Plains into the Texas Panhandle, where a generally north-south front brings the risk for damaging wind gusts of at least 65 to 70 miles per hour, as well as some tornadoes this afternoon and evening. Farther to the east, a cold front gradually sagging to the south and east across the Midwest, Ohio Valley, and Mid-Atlantic brings the chance for gusty winds and even some hail within thunderstorms from central and southern Missouri and far northern Arkansas right through the coast of Delaware, including much of Virginia and all but coastal North Carolina. Thundershowers spread across much of northern New York into northern New England, with thunder less likely towards central New York and southern New England through the New York City area. Areas of steady rain and thunder stretch across northern parts of Ohio through Illinois, just north of that severe risk, with a spotty afternoon thunderstorm not out of the question from Alabama eastward through South Carolina and southward through much of the Florida Peninsula. Showers also extended to portions of the Dakotas and Minnesota, with additional shower activity from northwestern Nevada through much of Washington and Oregon. There can be some thunder as well from southwestern Idaho into western and central Montana and points southward through western Wyoming, Colorado, and northwestern New Mexico. Some of these thunderstorms may be dry, though, combining with strong winds and low humidity to worsen an already extreme wildfire risk centered around the Four Corners region. In Watertown, New York, today brings clouds and sun with showers into the afternoon, the high 72. For San Antonio, expect some sunshine and a breeze through the day today, high 94. That's the nation's weather. I'm AccuWeather.com meteorologist LaTroy Thornton.
0: 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I'm John Trout. A U.S. senator warns of the administration's plans to hastily remove over 500 unoccupied migrant children. Correspondent Haya Panjwani reports.
2: A U.S. senator is warning of a Trump administration plan to remove over 500 unaccompanied migrant children, bypassing legal protections. In a letter sent to U.S. Health Secretary Robert F. Kennedy Jr., Democratic Senator Ron Wyden details that in the coming days, the administration will fast-track the removal of the immigrant children who arrived in the U.S. without their parents to their countries of origin. The targeted children have been in long-term foster care under federal custody for more than 180 days. The Department of Health and Human Services oversees the Office of Refugee Resettlement, which cares for unaccompanied migrant children. An HHS spokesperson denied any such plans. I'm Haya Panjwani.
0: 40 years in prison is the sentence for the person responsible for a brutal attack on a Virginia councilman.
3: A man who admitted setting a Virginia councilman on fire last year was sentenced to 40 years in prison. Shotzi Buck Hayes pleaded guilty in April to one count each of attempted first-degree murder and aggravated malicious wounding in the 2025 attack on Lee Vogler. Witnesses say Buck Hayes walked into Vogler's Danville office with a bucket of gasoline, doused him, chased him from the building, and set him ablaze. Vogler suffered burns over 60% of his body. Vogler made an emotional statement about how the attack had altered his life. Buck Hayes also spoke, repeating that he was motivated by an alleged affair between Vogler and Buck Hayes' wife. I'm Lisa Dwyer.
0: 18 after. When we return on America in the Morning, up by hundreds of dollars, Apple raises the prices on entry-level devices. After these messages.
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0: It's 20 after. This is America in the Morning. Here's Friday Business with CNBC's Jessica Ettinger.
11: Wall Street opens this morning after a pop and then a drop from the major averages. The Dow had been up about 800 points yesterday morning, giving up most of that by the close. The Dow up about 70 points in the end. Oil moved higher yesterday, but here's what Energy Secretary Chris Wright told CNBC.
12: There'll be a downward trend in energy prices for the rest of the Trump administration. But, you know, I don't have a crystal ball to predict when we'll hit certain price thresholds, but the trajectory is downward.
11: And here's CNBC's Brian Sullivan with a look at the latest on inflation and that move in oil.
13: Oil well off its lows. Some new threats around the Strait of Hormuz today. Some talk about ships being fired on or maybe even being hit. And overall, we know this. Inflation, it is still running hot. A key measure of inflation just rose 0.4% in May, which means we are now rising 4.1% annually, folks. That's a big number. It's also the highest in 3 years.
11: UBS's Allie McCartney on CNBC with her take on inflation going in the wrong direction.
14: The whole market and the whole economy in the U.S. seems to be a tale of two cities. I mean, when you talk about an iPad that's going up $300, that's ridiculously meaningful. And I've been talking to a lot of everything from restaurateurs to people who are building. And, you know, they can't really make money because the cost of all of their food inputs and construction inputs has really come up so significantly.
11: As McCartney noted, Apple raised prices yesterday. Its online store was down for about an hour, and when it came back, prices were higher.
15: On Mac, the entry-level pricing is moving higher by $100 to $300, depending on the model. With the MacBook Neo, Apple's new budget entry product that's been a hit since launching earlier this year, going from $599 to $699. On the iPad side, the entry iPad Air moves up to $749.
11: That's CNBC's Mackenzie Sigalos. Apple shares dropped 6% yesterday. Bayer, we pronounce it here in the States, Bayer, ADRs, which are like shares. It's a German company. They soared 17% with a big Supreme Court win. It bought Monsanto, which made Roundup, the weed killer. The court effectively wiped away thousands of lawsuits against the company claiming Roundup caused cancer. Fewer people applied for unemployment benefits last week, 215,000. But continuing claims went up. These are people who keep getting unemployment checks, and it hints that it's taking them longer to find their next job. On today's watch list, we get the latest on consumer sentiment. New in theaters, Warner Brothers' Supergirl.
0: CNBC's Jessica Ettinger with Friday Business. It may be vandals, after all, attempting to destroy the reflecting pool on the National Mall in Washington, D.C., Sagar Magani reports.
16: The National Park Service is giving details about damage to the Lincoln Memorial reflecting pool. A top parks official says a sharp knife or razor was used to cut a liner along the pool's bottom, damaging the foam sealant installed during a $16 million rehabilitation project.
17: And they cut, and then they started ripping it up. You know why? Because they're sick people.
16: President Trump's been blaming vandals for peeling paint and other problems at what's become one of his pet projects. The Park Service says about 70 fence post tops were also thrown into the pool. The statements came as part of a suit filed by a nonprofit group trying to stop work on a project plagued by an algae bloom, among other things. Sagar Meghani, Washington.
0: It's 24 after. When we return on America in the Morning, Native Americans celebrate Custer's defeat at Little Bighorn after these messages.
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0: Welcome back to America in the Morning. Now 26 after, correspondent Ed Donahue reports on the anniversary of the Native American victory at Little Bighorn.
1: Native American tribes are marking the 150th anniversary of the Battle of Greasy Grass, known to many as the Battle of Little Bighorn. Tribes came together on a sweltering day in June of 1876 to defeat Lieutenant Colonel George Armstrong Custer and more than 200 of his troops.
2: I don't have nothing good to say about Custer. You know, the stories that I've heard of this man, you know, he was no human being, it almost sounds like. And for what was left of him on this earth, remains are all over this earth, right up there on that hill.
1: William Goodbird is a traditional singer from the Spirit Lake Dakota Nation. On this day, he is celebrating the victory of his people. Reenactments illustrate the battle. Teresa Longturkey is with Lower Brule Sioux Tribe.
3: It's overwhelming. It's amazing to see so many people come. In remembrance.
1: Custer's defeat stunned Americans on what was the country's 100th anniversary. I'm Ed Donahue.
0: Thousands of Vespa enthusiasts celebrate in Rome on the 80th anniversary of the iconic Italian scooter. David Biller reports.
4: I'm here in Rome where a party is taking shape to celebrate the 80th birthday of the iconic Vespa scooter. This scooter has featured in films for decades, from Roman Holiday to Talented Mr. Ripley, and more recently, the animated film Luca. The people here have come from all over. Close by, France and Germany. Further away, Portugal, driving the entire way here, one guy. And we spoke to a group of people who came all the way from Australia. For them, the Vespa evokes the nostalgia of decades past, the open road, and freedom. It's an event that's going to start today here at the Stadio Olimpico, and it will conclude on Saturday with a parade of thousands of Vespas through Rome Center. A big spectacle for everyone who is here in Rome.
0: In Rome, there's David Biller reporting. America in the Morning for Friday, June 26th, 2026 is produced by Tom Cusick. I'm John Trout. This is Westwood One.
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0: This is America in the Morning from Westwood One. I'm John Trout. Coming up this half hour,
1: the U.S. High Court hands down two wins for the Trump administration. I'm Clayton Neville.
2: They search for survivors in Venezuela after a pair of powerful earthquakes, officials say, killed at least 188 people. I'm Ed Donahue.
3: A 74-year-old man has become the oldest person to be executed in Florida in modern times. I'm Lisa Dwyer.
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0: Welcome back to America in the Morning. Extreme risk for wildfire. Let's get the update from AccuWeather.com meteorologist LaTroy Thornton.
1: AccuWeather wildfire experts have put out a rare extreme risk for fires not only today but through at least Sunday, including some places that are already experiencing rather large fires. The zone of greatest concern is centered over southern and eastern Utah, where the combination of intense, at times damaging winds, low humidity, and widespread drought leads to this heightened risk for the continued rapid start and spread of wildfires. However, the zone of at least somewhat elevated risk expands across nearly all of the southwest, with places from Nevada through the deserts of California, as far to the southeast as northern and western Texas, and places northward from central Oklahoma to central North Dakota, southern Wyoming, and a portion of southern Idaho also in the risk zone. This risk may pick up even more on Saturday, when strong wind gusts of at least 40 to 50 miles per hour may become rather widespread across this entire area, increasing the chance for power outages combined with the high fire danger. To the north of there, into the Pacific Northwest, relief from the heat continues with showers, even some thunderstorms, across the interior and as far east as western Montana. Spotty thunderstorms develop this afternoon from south central Montana southward through northwestern New Mexico, but these storms may be dry with just lightning, also contributing to the fire danger. Thunderstorms are more likely to turn severe from eastern Montana south and east through the panhandles of Oklahoma and Texas, with a risk for gusty winds and tornadoes. The second area with the risk for severe weather stretches from southeastern Kansas towards central and southern parts of both Indiana and Ohio, eastward through much of the Delmarva Peninsula, and southward into western North Carolina and much of Tennessee, where storms may bring strong winds and hail, with showers and thundershowers over New England. I'm AccuWeather.com meteorologist LaTroy Thornton.
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0: Wherever you get your podcasts, search America in the Morning in your favorite listening app. It's 23 till. I'm John Trout. The U.S. Supreme Court has paved the way for the Trump administration to potentially revive an immigration policy that was previously used to turn back migrants seeking asylum at the U.S.-Mexico border. Correspondent Clayton Neville says the high court handed the administration a pair of wins on Thursday.
1: Under federal law, migrants who arrive in the United States have to be able to apply for asylum and be screened for fear of persecution in their home countries. The Justice Department argues the people stopped by authorities haven't arrived yet, so immigration agents don't have to let them apply. Supporters of the tactic say it created a humanitarian crisis as thousands of people settled in unsafe tents and shelters to await their turn to get in. This week, in a 6-3 decision, the U.S. High Court overturned a lower court order blocking the practice that limited the number of people who could apply for asylum each day under the Obama administration and during President Trump's first term. In another win for the president, the Supreme Court allowed the administration to end temporary deportation protections for hundreds of thousands of foreign nationals from Haiti and Syria that have gone through natural disasters and war. I'm Clayton Neville.
0: Venezuelans searched the rubble for survivors after two strong quakes killed nearly 200 people. Correspondent Ed Donahue reports.
2: There is a search for survivors in Venezuela beneath collapsed buildings after a pair of powerful earthquakes, officials say, killed at least 188 people. Alan Chung was in a restaurant in Caracas.
3: The ground was shaking very, very hard, so everyone rushed out.
2: He says walls were coming down.
3: Electricity lines above us were exploding, and at the end of the road where I was, a building collapsed. I didn't see it go down, but I saw the cloud of dust heading towards me.
2: North of Caracas is La Guaira, and some of the heaviest damage. Ramon Eduardo's two nephews were found in the rubble.
4: Horrible.
2: He says horrible. We have seen way too much, and the struggle to get the kids out alive. We got one out. There were three. We got one alive, thank God. But not all of them. We could not get them. Families began posting missing person flyers with photos of loved ones. I'm Ed Donahue.
0: An elderly man becomes the oldest inmate executed in modern Florida history. Lisa Dwyer reports.
5: A 74-year-old man convicted of killing his wife has become the oldest person to be executed in Florida in modern times. Authorities say Dusty Ray Spencer received a lethal injection for the 1992 stabbing death of his wife, Karen. It's Florida's ninth execution this year. Florida corrections records dating to 1924 show the oldest inmates last executed in Florida were both 72. Another 74-year-old Florida inmate is set to be executed on July 14th for killing in 1982. I'm Lisa Dwyer.
0: Stranded vessels through the Strait of Hormuz have lost some assistance. Here's correspondent Sagar Magani with that.
6: A UN maritime agency has paused evacuating ships through the Strait of Hormuz. The plan was to move stranded vessels out of the Persian Gulf through the strait, and several tankers did go through. But that's now on hold after the British military says a projectile hit a vessel off Oman's coast. It's unclear who fired on the ship. The report came hours after Iran warned vessels to stop using the route without its permission. The alternate passage would relieve pressure on the global economy and remove Tehran's main source of leverage in peace talks. While visiting the Gulf, Secretary of State Marco Rubio said the U.S. is committed to ensuring vessels can use the new route.
7: If that stops, then we're going to have a problem.
6: Sagar Magani, Washington.
0: It's the European heat wave by the numbers. Correspondent Karen Shamas reports temperatures are scorching in much of Europe.
8: Much of Western Europe has been baking under a heat dome this week, with temperatures soaring above 104 degrees Fahrenheit in places. The extreme conditions have come in June, earlier in the summer than is usual. Records are tumbling by day and by night. Add in the humidity and it's more tropical than temperate. And there's more to come over the coming days before conditions turn a tad fresher. The records could be broken again on Thursday and we're still only in June. July and August, the traditional height of the European summer, are still to come. Karen Shamas, London.
0: It's 15 till. New developments in the Harvey Weinstein hashtag MeToo trial. When America in the Morning continues after these messages.
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0: Welcome back. You're with America in the Morning. Thanks for listening on this first Friday of summer 2026. I'm John Trout. There's been a new development in the Harvey Weinstein hashtag MeToo trial. Correspondent Haya Panjwani provides the update.
1: Harvey Weinstein is avoiding trial on a New York rape charge after his accuser said she couldn't endure testifying again. New York prosecutors say they'll drop the charge against Weinstein instead of trying the former movie mogul for a fourth time in the state. Weinstein already stands convicted of another sexual felony in New York and others in California. That includes raping an Italian actress in Los Angeles. But this rape charge had remained unresolved after an overturned conviction followed by two hung juries. Lawyers for the Oscar-winning producer have maintained that all his accusers, who were trying to go places in show business, had completely consensual sexual liaisons with the movie studio boss who could help them. I'm Haya Panjwani.
0: The average 30-year U.S. mortgage rate has risen to 6.49%, little changed from its range in the past 6 weeks, Alex Vega reports.
2: Mortgage rates edge higher. Mortgage buyer Freddie Mac says the average rate on a 30-year mortgage rose this week to 6.49%. The average rate has been hovering around 6.5% over the past 6 weeks. Mortgage rates have been mostly trending higher since late February as the war with Iran drove up oil prices and expectations for higher inflation. That pushed up the long-term bond yields that lenders use as a guide to pricing home loans. While average long-term mortgage rates remain lower than they were this time last year, their upward trend has weighed on home sales this year. I'm Alex Vega.
0: News continues out of the Middle East, where oil tankers have been using a new route through the Strait of Hormuz despite Iranian threats. John Gambrill reports.
3: We have seen an uptick in the number of ships getting out, the highest numbers ever, actually, with some 70 getting out in the last day or so. And that's nowhere near what it was before the war, but it's showing that things are kind of getting back to normal. Now, there's a lot of things that could go wrong. The tensions between the United States and Iran remain high, even with this interim deal having been signed to try to seek a permanent end to the war. And meanwhile, we are also seeing global crude oil prices drop. They touched briefly to pre-war levels today, just showing how much the markets believe that the worst is over, but there are still a lot of challenges ahead.
0: An NFL player is facing felony charges in Florida. Correspondent Mike Hampen reports.
4: Detroit Lions starting cornerback Terrion Arnold has been arrested in connection to a kidnapping and robbery. Tampa police say Arnold is accused of being the primary conspirator in February when three men in their late teens were held at gunpoint, battered, and pistol whipped. Police say some of their belongings were stolen. A representative for Arnold says he denies being involved. I'm Mike Hempen.
0: America in the Morning continues. More on a story we brought you earlier in the show regarding the end of legal protections for Haitians and Syrians in the U.S. Correspondent Elliot Spaggett reports.
5: The Supreme Court decided that the Trump administration acted within its authority when it ended temporary legal protections for immigrants from Haiti and Syria. But really, this decision could have a much bigger impact. It could affect all 1.3 million people from 17 countries who are covered by temporary protected status, TPS, which allows the Homeland Security Secretary to let people remain in the United States with work authorizations if they deem it unsafe for return due to a natural disaster like an earthquake or civil strife. The plaintiffs in this case said that the Trump administration failed to adequately consider conditions in Haiti and Syria, and in the case of the Haitians, that it acted with racial animus toward them. A 6-3 majority, the conservative majority, rejected those arguments. It's another example of how rapidly things have changed in this country on immigration. The Biden administration doubled the number of people covered under TPS, and the Trump administration is moving to end TPS as quickly as possible.
0: Here's Elliot Spaggett reporting. Wall Street drifts to a mixed finish on Thursday after Micron soars and Apple drops. Tech stocks muddy the waters on Wall Street. Here's Seth Sutel.
6: Stocks meandered to a mixed finish on Wall Street after several AI-related companies took another turn higher, while Apple fell after raising prices on many of its products. The S&P 500 slipped less than a tenth of a percent Thursday after swinging between gains and losses throughout the day. The Dow rose 71 points, that's about a tenth of a percent. The NASDAQ Composite fell half a percent. Micron Technology jumped 15.7%. The computer memory company reported much bigger profits than analysts had had expected. Apple fell 6.1%. Treasury yields eased in the bond market after a report said that inflation is behaving pretty much as expected. The yield on the 10-year Treasury note slipped to 4.39%. Seth Sutel, New York.
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7: 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NVIDIA is not likely to go anywhere, but OpenAI just told them we're building our own exit ramp. 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I'm Chuck Palm.
0: 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Here's John Stolness.
8: We'll start with the World Cup, where the U.S. took on Turkey in a highly entertaining contest that had no bearing on the next round, with Turkey having already been eliminated and the Americans clinching first place in Group D. Turkey scored the game winner with just minutes remaining for a thrilling 3-2 win.
9: Chance for a cross, comes back to the top of the box. Now it's clipped in at the backside. Matt Turner, it's stopped home. Turkey, a score, the winning goal in the 98th minute.
8: Fox Sports on the call, Austin Trusty and Sebastian Berhalter scored goals for the U.S., who will take on Bosnia-Herzegovina in the round of 32 on Wednesday in California. On the hardwood, Marina Mabry of the Toronto Tempo made history in her team's 125-97 route of the L.A. Sparks last night.
10: For three?
8: Sound courtesy of WNBA TV of the final three of Mabry's 53 points, tying Dallas's Liz Cambage in 2018 and Vegas's Aja Wilson in 2023 for the most in a single game. She had a chance to set the record herself, but missed 2 3-pointers in the final moments and settled for her 53. The first round of the Major League Baseball All-Star Game voting are in. The Dodgers' Shohei Ohtani and Blue Jays second baseman Ernie Clement automatically earned starting spots as the top vote-getters in each league. Every other position was whittled down to the final two, with the exception of the outfield, which are down to the final six. And in a shortened schedule last night, it was the Tampa Bay Rays 13, the Royals 2, the Pirates over the Mariners 5-1. Battle of the Bay saw the A's beat the Giants 9-6. It was the Astros 2, the Tigers 1. Philadelphia with more ninth inning magic, scoring 5 in the ninth, beating the Nationals 10-5. The Rangers edged the Blue Jays 6-5. It was the Cubs over the Mets 4-3 in 10 innings. And the Red Sox doubled up the Yankees 6-3. And that's your look at sports. I'm John Stolness.
0: Thanks, John. It's 7 till. Coming up on America in the Morning, a check at what's new in theaters, and that laugh you're hearing may be millions of years old after these messages.
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0: It's 5 till. Welcome back here with America in the Morning. Another comic book superhero movie in theaters this week. Here's Kevin Carr.
1: Look up in the sky all the way into space for a new super movie in theaters.
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1: Supergirl tells a story of Kara Zor-El, Superman's cousin.
2: He sees the good in everyone. And I see the truth.
1: Much less optimistic, Kara has to come to terms with her own tragic backstory. She finds an unlikely ally in a girl seeking revenge on an interplanetary marauder.
3: The brigands brought destruction to every corner of the universe.
1: The Superman-related stories have always played around in the sci-fi sandbox, and Supergirl feels at home there.
4: Now it's a party.
1: It's not as good as last summer's Superman, but still far superior than that nonsense from 1984.
2: Let's be honest, babe, it's not a very high bar to clear.
1: The plot is necessarily crowded to fit in a lesser-known backstory, while it preserves elements from the comic books and other super cinematic traditions.
5: I'm worried you're not going to find your people.
2: Yeah, well, that's the thing, Clark. I have no people.
1: MVPs include Millie Alcock with a nuanced performance in the title role, the return of Crypto the Superdog, and Jason Momoa as DC fan favorite Lobo.
6: Aren't you the dips from that dive bar?
7: Funny. That's what I've been calling you.
1: Downsides include a one-dimensional villain and murky cinematography. I mean, why spend all that money on stunts and visual effects if you aren't going to light anything?
8: I know it's pretty colorful, but that's just so everyone knows we're good.
1: Satisfying with only a few cliches, Supergirl gets 3.5 super capes out of 5. I'm Kevin Carr, and that's the way I see it.
0: Humans and great apes have been sharing similar giggles for millions of years. Correspondent Ed Donahue reports on the human-like laughing style of apes.
9: A new study says humans and great apes have been sharing similar giggles for millions of years. Just like people, many animals share a laugh, but the giggles don't sound the same. For rats, it's an ultrasonic squeak, but apes sound more like humans. Researchers in Britain examined recordings of laughter from 4 young children and 13 apes in captivity who were tickled during playtime. Compared to apes, human laughter has gotten faster and more complex. There's context based on the reason for laughing. One of the authors of the study says humans are very similar to great apes because we've been laughing in a similar way for 15 million years. I'm Ed Donahue.
0: Hopefully we all get a laugh out of that one. That's our show for today, Friday, June 26th, 2026. America in the Morning is produced by Tom Cusick. I'm John Trout. This is Westwood One.
10: 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Stanley from New York owed $93,000. 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Coast One released the levy and settled with the IRS for $2,000. 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
13: From ABC News, I'm Sherry Preston. The search goes on in Venezuela to find people still trapped in the rubble of buildings following back-to-back earthquakes on Wednesday.
14: One survivor described it as a horror movie. A section of the Caracas airport that collapsed into a cloud of dust. We saw travelers scrambling to escape. Parts of the terminal were left looking like a war zone. Of course, that airport is now closed.
13: ABC's Victor Oquendo, death toll this morning, more than 260 people, but that number is expected to go up as thousands are still missing. President Trump still insists Iran wants to make a deal badly to end the war. However, there was another spark of violence overnight as a cargo ship traveling through the Strait of Hormuz was hit by an Iranian drone. Here's ABC's Louis Martinez.
15: Effectively, what you're doing is
4: shutting down the strait. One attack just sends the message that Iran is capable of striking whenever it wants. We're literally in uncharted territory right now because we don't know how the Trump administration is going to react, whether they want to look the other way because they recognize that this is Iran trying to assert itself because they want ships to travel through their own shipping lane up to the north, or whether they're going to look or whether they're going to retaliate just to make the point.
13: At least 660 drone attacks on Russian regions overnight by Ukraine as well. Fear spreading through Haitian and Syrian communities following the Supreme Court 6-3 decision ending protected status for those from those countries. Villis Dorsonville is a Haitian community leader in Ohio.
5: The decision creates that type of panic in a sense that people in our community are wondering what the best action to do now.
13: The decision affects hundreds of thousands of people, many of whom have been living in the U.S. for years. Another court ruling could revive a policy turning asylum seekers away at the southern border. You're listening to ABC News.
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13: The blistering European heat wave continues. Nathan Sakabuth is a bus driver in South London.
17: You can't breathe. You go to a red light, you feel like you're dozing off because it's so hot. Not because you're tired or you haven't slept, but just because of the humidity.
13: Hopefully it'll cool off by the time Wimbledon comes around. The All England Club announcing today that Serena Williams has accepted a wild card entry to play singles and doubles with her sister Venus. Serena Williams is 44. One of the most dangerous fire seasons ever is happening right now in the state of Utah.
18: Every county in Utah is in severe drought. 22 counties are in extreme drought. We came out of the lowest snowpack on record, and the forecast heading into Friday and Saturday includes very strong winds and extremely low humidity. In some places, we may see gusts up to 40 to 50 miles per hour and humidity in the single digits.
13: State Forester Jamie Barnes with more on how they're trying to prevent more fires from beginning.
18: Starting Friday, June 26th at 12:01 a.m., the entire state will now move into Stage 2 fire restrictions. This means no open fires across the state on state and private unincorporated lands.
13: The Australian government plans to strengthen laws that ban children younger than 16 from social media platforms. Prime Minister Anthony Albanese says the move is coming after evidence shows the recent ban on keeping kids off sites like Facebook, Instagram, and TikTok hasn't been working. Sherry Preston, ABC News.
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19: Michelle Sandiford, and hear your top headlines from Federal News Network. A lawsuit challenging Schedule Policy Career is doubling down on its arguments. The recently amended complaint now directly challenges the reclassifications of 8,000 federal employees earlier this month. The lawsuit alleges that Schedule Policy Career violates the Civil Service Reform Act, inhibits due process for federal employees, and intrudes on congressional powers. New SBA data says small business contractors fared well in 2025. Federal News Network's Jason Miller has the details.
20: Despite all the turmoil in federal contracting over the last year, agencies surpassed the 23% government-wide goal for awards to small businesses in fiscal 2025. The Small Business Administration said yesterday that agencies awarded 28% of all prime contracts to small firms. While agencies reached that overall government-wide goal, the total dollars going to small businesses dropped to $179 billion last year from $183.5 billion in 2024. SBA says 16 agencies earned A grades for the individual scorecards. Jason Miller, Federal News Network.
19: The National Archives will close three of its facilities over the next few years. An email obtained by Federal News Network shows that the agency plans to shutter its locations in Chicago, San Francisco, and Seattle. The agency says the reorganization will cut costs and reduce its real estate portfolio. For more on these stories, visit federalnewsnetwork.com.
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21: Welcome to the Federal Drive on Federal News Network. It's Friday, June 26th. I'm your host, Terry Gerken, and I'm glad you're here. Coming up on this hour of the Federal Drive, as America approaches its 250th anniversary, a new book points back to one of the founders' most important ideas, prevention. Plus, some of the biggest fiscal problems facing the government aren't surprises. They're warnings we've chosen to live with. Those stories and much more ahead during this hour of the Federal Drive. We begin with this. The U.S. Army Corps of Engineers is reorganizing its longstanding value engineering program by shifting it from a separate activity and folding it into existing project delivery processes. Critics warn the move would increase the risk of waste, cost growth, and schedule overruns, and one organization has urged the Defense Department to immediately reverse the decision. For more details, Federal News Network's Anastasia Obis spoke with Rob Stewart, Save International immediate past president.
22: I first learned of this decision from a colleague who was employed at U.S. Army Corps of Engineers on Sunday, June 7th. And both myself and this individual were attending the Save International Value Summit in Milwaukee, Wisconsin. And my understanding is that USAID's leadership communicated this decision to limited parties within the Corps on Monday, June 1st, but the value program didn't learn of it until that Thursday and only secondhand. It was interesting to me that leadership did not communicate directly with the folks in the value program. I think they were all quite surprised to learn of it, and clearly the folks that attended the Save International Conference were also quite alarmed to hear about this.
23: It's been a couple of weeks now. What do we know so far about the changes that took place?
22: So to the best of my knowledge, the decision was made to end the value engineering program in its current form, which was comprised of a small group of individuals sitting at the headquarters level, and each U.S. Army Corps district had its own assigned district value officer who was responsible for ensuring that value engineering activities were being followed consistent with Army regulation, OMB A-131, and ultimately the contracting law and the FAR regulations. So they were all told, my understanding was that as of July 1st, that those existing folks that were part of the Corps value program would be reassigned. And it sounded like there really wasn't a clear answer as to how the Corps is going to respond to its value engineering mission. And I think that's still unclear. I don't know. Nobody really knows for sure how this is going to take place, but I found it very strange that the decision would be made to eliminate all of those professional positions. These are folks that have professional certifications in value engineering, that have many, many years of experience at administering the program. They know how it should be done and how it should be done correctly. And really, there was no information provided, and certainly none of the people that were part of the existing program had any clue at that point as to what was going to happen next, other than that they were going to be reassigned on July 1st. So we still don't know. I understand that you have a statement from the Corps describing or providing some information as to what might happen. But, you know, I think it's important here to step back and take a look at what are the impacts of this decision. And since its inception, the Corps' value program has reported over $24 billion in accepted cost avoidance. Okay, so that's, by cost avoidance, we mean avoiding unnecessary cost. And it's important to remember that value engineering is not a cost-cutting activity. It's a value-improving activity. And that value can include improving, adding capabilities to core facilities. It could be reducing delivery time or schedule. It could be reducing risk as well as avoiding unnecessary cost. The other thing that's important to note here is that from a financial standpoint, for every dollar that the core invests in its value engineering program, it has received a return of $200. That's a 200-to-1 return on investment. And gosh, I don't know about you, but if I could get that kind of return on investment in the stock market, I would have retired a long time ago. I mean, it's proven. It's got a long track record. It works. And it is one of the best tools available to ensure that taxpayer money is spent prudently. So I'm really mystified as to why this decision was made, especially when there had been ongoing efforts to make the process more efficient, to streamline it. And I believe core leadership was aware of these activities. So it really came as a surprise to a lot of people.
23: Well, this is what the Army Corps of Engineers has to say about the decision. I'll read their statement. They said that it's not dissolving, eliminating, or reducing our commitment to value engineering. To the contrary, it's elevating and modernizing value engineering by transitioning it from a standalone, parallel compliance program to an organic, fully embedded capability within our standard project delivery business processes. Value engineering is historically successful and inherent to how U.S. Army Corps of Engineers delivers complex engineering solutions. Recognizing this organizational maturity, we're integrating this proven cost and function optimization methodologies directly into the daily workflows of our project delivery teams and standard design reviews. The strategic shift ensures that the Army Corps of Engineers will continue to meet the intent of federal statutory requirements while removing redundant administrative steps to efficiently deliver quality projects for the nation on schedule and on budget. What's your response to that?
22: Well, I think it's really interesting that the statement was made. So clearly, they are acknowledging the relevance and importance of value engineering, but contradicts the action that was made to essentially fire all the people that were running the program that had the experience and the expertise and the knowledge to run that. I mean, that would be like, oh, we're going to improve our civil engineering efforts by firing all of the civil engineers. And we're just going to do something completely different. It just doesn't make sense. So why would you remove the people that have the knowledge and experience to make change? And if changes needed to be made, then why weren't they brought to the table? And why was that not considered? So I find that statement contradictory. I also know, having had 35 years of experience working with public agencies in various capacities on their value programs, that it's not something that you just pick up. It's just something that you do. I mean, it's a specific skill set. And the idea that we're just going to do it as part of our normal engineering process with no expertise, no training, no nothing. Again, we haven't heard how they're going to do this. I'm skeptical. I don't think that they're going to get the results that they think they are. And nor do I think that we'll meet the intent of the regulations, policies, and mandates. So I'm interested in hearing more on how they're going to make this happen, but I'm highly skeptical because it's just not something that people receive in their education. It requires special knowledge and experience to effectively run an effective value study.
21: 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Up next, as America approaches its 250th anniversary, a new book points back to one of the founder's most important ideas, prevention. 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
19: I'm Michelle Sandiford, and here are your top headlines from Federal News Network. The Army has a new branch. The service announced Thursday it has officially established the Space Operations Branch, formalizing the career paths of the Army's growing cadre of space professionals. The new branch brings together Army Space Operations officers and enlisted tactical space operations specialists. Army officials said the move will ease operational pressure on the air defense artillery, signal, and military intelligence branches. A set of measures aimed at tackling systemic issues with privatized military housing has made it into the Senate's 2027 defense policy bill. Federal News Network's Anastasia Obis has more.
23: If passed, the bill would require private military housing companies to pay for required third-party inspections, maintenance, mold remediation, and all relocation expenses. The Senate bill also seeks to improve the complaint database and prohibit landlords from requiring current or prospective tenants to sign non-disclosure agreements. Anastasia Obis, Federal News Network.
19: The Defense Department said Thursday it's rolling out a new set of AI tools aimed at crunching intelligence data and suggesting targets faster than human analysts. The agent network is powered by Palantir Technologies, whose algorithms are used in DoD's Project Maven and Lumbra, a firm that looks to coordinate AI systems across defense agencies and military commands. For more, visit federalnewsnetwork.com.
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21: Welcome back to The Federal Drive with Terry Girton on Federal News Network. When you think of Benjamin Franklin, you probably think invention or diplomacy. But Dr. Barry Davis says Franklin's real legacy may be something more fundamental, the idea that a free society survives by acting before problems become crises. That concept shaped how early American institutions were built, and it still has relevance for how we think about public systems today. Dr. Davis joins me now to share his new book, The Preventioneers. Dr. Davis, thank you so much for joining me. It's really great to have you on the show.
41: Thank you, Terry, for having me.
21: You've got a new book out called The Preventioneers, Diseases, Disasters, and the Discoveries That Changed Our World. I want to focus on that second word, preventioneers. That's a new one. What do you mean by that?
41: Well, it's an amalgam of prevention and pioneers. And I came up with that after I had researched the phrase, an ounce of prevention is worth a pound of cure. and realized that it was Benjamin Franklin and that he wasn't talking about medicine. He was talking about fire. And Franklin had a lot of things going on in his life. He always lived or worked near major fires. And from an early age, he was interested in this and he wrote about it and he actually lived it, because not only did he write about it in his Pennsylvania Gazette, an editorial where he anonymously wrote this phrase, but he gave advice as how to prevent fires, but he also actually lived it in that he formed the Union Fire Company and he became a fireman himself.
21: What is it about Franklin's approach to preventing fires then that you extrapolated into sort of a broader lifestyle approach? What makes it so hard to act in a preventive way?
41: Well, his approach was that you need a system. And he thought that people needed to, you know, build institutions and habits and trust that would allow people to act before the disaster comes. It's hard to do prevention because prevention is invisible. When it works, you don't see it. When somebody has when there's a disaster, you see it. When the disaster doesn't happen, that's okay. When a person has a heart attack or a stroke, or they develop cancer or something like that, you see it. But when they don't, nobody says, well, it's not noticed. It's invisible.
21: That's a very medical-centric approach. I mean, we think a lot about health and preventive practices and those kinds of things, but it's seems to me more difficult in the communal setting to agree on what preventive measures should be.
41: Well, that's true, but there's a lot of stuff that goes on that is involved in prevention. I mean, I know this is a government program, but think of all the things the government does. Besides the public health surveillance is, you know, infrastructure safety, make sure that the bridges don't collapse. You have to build them right and maintain them. The food safety, you have to make sure that the food distribution system is fine. There's aviation safety. There's disaster preparedness. There's cybersecurity. And there's many things in government that is from a prevention point of view. You want to not prevent bad things from happening.
21: Do you think that might be one of the reasons why we're having such a crisis of confidence in government? Is because our government has been so good at preventing bad things from happening that people wonder what the government really does?
41: Exactly. What happens, as I said, prevention is invisible. So when nothing happens, you think, well, why do we need these services? Why do we need this agency? Why do we need that? Why do we need this? Well, exactly because you prevented these things from happening. And when they're not in place, things will happen. You know, as I said before, keep on going back to the medical thing with a good example sometimes is measles. People think that measles has disappeared. Well, it hasn't. And the reason it did sort of disappear was because 95% of the population was immunized. But when that is less, things happen. The same thing with food safety or infrastructure maintenance. If things don't occur and you cut programs, then bad things can happen.
21: Dr. Barry Davis is Professor Emeritus of Public Health at the University of Texas School of Public Health and author of the new book, The Preventioneers. Dr. Davis, one of the themes in the book is that warning signs are often visible before harm occurs, and yet people tend to ignore them. In our current environment, where there's perhaps less agreement on warning signs in our fractured news environment, that seems to make that problem even bigger. How do you get people to have a common perspective of the dangers?
41: Well, that can be tough. You know, the book sort of highlights these people who did see this and told other people about it. You know, most of the people in the book had a platform of one or another, like Franklin had the Pennsylvania Gazette. There's another person in the book, Sarah Josephine Baker. She was able to go to the New York Times and talk about things many times. But there are others where it was harder. You had to work through, let's say, the medical literature or the medical community in order to get the word out. But the warnings are there. We see this over and over again in many, many examples. I mean, one of the things I picked on lately is artificial intelligence. The warnings are there about something needs to be done to prevent bad things from happening, in the sense that it's a great achievement of mankind. It's can do many, many things, but like any new technology, there's good and bad, and we have to prepare for the bad. And the way that needs to be done is to have guardrails in place to make sure things don't go awry. And we need to work harder.
21: One of the points that comes through pretty clearly is that prevention rarely earns political rewards. So when you think about that, on top of even just some of the examples you just gave where the truth is there, but the fight is long, what separates people who really do take action in this prevention space from those who don't?
41: Well, these are the people in the book. They're the pioneers, the advocates, the champions. You have to realize that prevention, as I said at the beginning, is invisible. So it's hard to convince others that they should set aside time, effort, and money to do prevention when where's the disaster? What's happening right now? And you're saying, well, we need to do this now before something bad happens. And we'll save a lot of money if we do. We do this all the time. We invest in things, you know, with the foresight that something bad could happen, and we want to invest up front.
21: Let me give you a very current example. The Social Security trustees have just released a report that says the Social Security Trust Fund will be depleted by 2032. We've known for decades what that timeline was. We've known what will happen when the trust fund is depleted, and yet we do not seem to be able to mobilize to take collective action here. What would you recommend?
41: I would recommend that we need people to be at the forefront of that. I know there are a few groups that keep on telling us about the deficit and the debt and the Social Security fund, but you know, it's up to the voters and the politicians to realize this is a looming disaster and that something needs to be done. I don't have any magic words that will, you know, make this happen, but a lot of people need to be more informed. And it's up to the media, too. Media has a responsibility in presenting these issues as opposed to just going after the highlight of the day.
21: You do tie this back to America 250 and talk about the lessons we should learn here for the securing of our next 250. Let's close there.
41: Well, I mean, again, there are things that were built into the Declaration and then into the Constitution in sort of a prevention framework. These people had seen what it was to live under a king, and they decided that that was not going to happen again. And they built in all these things like voting, you know, turning over the legislators or the electors, the elected people every few years. They built in checks and balances, separation of government, shared responsibility between the states and the federal system. There are many things that are built in the Constitution. But one of the problems is like everything else in our society, is that you need people to stick to not only the laws, but the norms. And if people strain these things, again, bad things can happen.
21: Dr. Barry Davis is Professor Emeritus of Public Health at the University of Texas School of Public Health and author of a new book, The Preventioneers. Dr. Davis, thanks so much for joining me today, and thanks for sharing these stories.
41: Thank you very much, Terry, for having me.
21: 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Still to come, there's no perfect answer to when to claim Social Security, but there are real consequences to getting it wrong. But first, some of the biggest fiscal problems facing the government aren't surprises. They are warnings we have chosen to live with. 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
0: I'm Michelle Sandiford, and here are your top headlines from Federal News Network. More than 125 Democrats in the House are raising alarm bells over the Trump administration's proposed changes to federal grant requirements. Lawmakers say the draft changes to the grant review process will become a political obstacle course and an insider's game. They're asking the Trump administration to halt any rule changes that will allow grant making and research decisions to be made based on the president's personal or ideological agenda. New SBA data says small business contractors fared well in 2025. Federal News Network's Jason Miller tells us why.
1: Despite all the turmoil in federal contracting over the last year, the Small Business Administration said yesterday that agencies awarded 28% of all prime contracts to small firms. While agencies reached that overall government-wide goal, the total dollars going to small businesses dropped to $179 billion last year from $183.5 billion in 2024. Jason Miller, Federal News Network.
0: The Defense Department must wait even longer for Senate-confirmed officials to arrive in four of its senior jobs after senators abruptly postponed a hearing on the nominees Thursday morning. The meeting was set to consider the nominations of Jay Hurst for Pentagon Comptroller, Matt O'Malley to be its Deputy Undersecretary of Defense for Acquisition and Sustainment, Roger Mason to lead the National Reconnaissance Office, and Eric Hernandez-Baquero to serve as the Department of the Air Force's top space acquisition official. For more on these stories, visit federalnewsnetwork.com.
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4: Welcome back to the Federal Drive with Terry Girton on Federal News Network. The latest Social Security Trustees report does not break new ground, but it does move up the timeline for when the trust fund starts to run out of money. And it raises a basic question. If we've known this was coming, why hasn't anything changed? Joining me to walk through the politics and the process of fixing Social Security is the Executive Vice President of Policy at the Peter G. Peterson Foundation, Brett Loper. Brett, thank you for being back on the show. It's great to see you.
5: Likewise. Thanks for having me.
4: All right. We seem to get together whenever the Social Security trustees issue their annual report, and they just have. We've been hearing a lot of the same warnings for years and years. What is actually different in this year's report?
5: I wish I could say there was some dramatic new finding or plot twist. The reality is that the numbers are relatively similar to what they were last year and the year before that and year before that. So, you know, there's some nuances around changes as a result of policy choices made in, you know, in recent legislation. So there were some small changes as a result of tax policies that were enacted as part of the One Big Beautiful Bill in 2025. But the punchline is really the same. The trust fund that is responsible for the benefits for retired Americans under Social Security is set to, you know, use your term, expire, go bankrupt, become insolvent, run out of funds, whatever you want to refer to it, it goes belly up in 2032. And under current law, the way the program is structured, once that occurs, there is an across-the-board cut of benefits. The trustees project it to be 22% for each beneficiary, which will set in, you know, more or less effective immediately. And so you're looking at, you know, roughly, you know, $1,500 a month for a typical couple, $18,000 a year reduction in benefits for a typical retired couple. And, you know, there's variability, which we, you know, can certainly get into based on income levels and things like that. But that's the punchline. You know, the trustees are warning, flashing red. This is going to be a real problem come 2032 unless Congress acts and a president, whether it's this one or the next one, you know, signs some changes into law.
4: Brett, as you're walking through those numbers, I mean, a monthly reduction of between $500 and $1,500 is real money out of people's pockets. And as we're living through a time where affordability is the byword, what are the political ramifications of this when you think about why we can't get Congress to actually take action? What would it take?
5: So, you know, it's going to take some combination of, I would say, heroic leadership, which is what happened the last time that the program was at risk like it is today. it's going to take

0: some greater public awareness, which I think is growing, and I'll comment on in just a moment. And it's going to take consensus. I hate to use the evil word of compromise, but the reality is neither party is going to be able to do this just in their own image. They're going to have to, you know, both for the sustainability of it and for the called the political de-risking, they're going to have to come together and stitch together a series of changes that collectively solve the problem. And, you know, in our opinion, the comment I was going to make about heroic leadership and what happened the last time was 1983. And at that point in time, there was a commission that had been appointed by President Reagan, led by eventual chair of the Federal Reserve. He wasn't the chair of the Federal Reserve at the time, Alan Greenspan. And he spent, you know, that commission was stood up in 1981, and the ultimate legislation wasn't enacted until 1983. But there was an understanding between President Reagan and the then Democrat Speaker of the House, Tip O'Neill, that the commission was going to sort of, they were going to let the commission have space. They were going to see what the commission reported. And then they were going to, you know, kind of negotiate from that work product. And that's more or less what they did. The Senate was controlled by Republicans in 1983, and they were, you know, somewhat deferential to the president to give him space to negotiate. And ultimately, you know, the two key leaders were Tip O'Neill and Ronald Reagan. But it was that commission that really was the instigator. And so, again, if you kind of point to the necessary ingredients, it's leadership, you know, leader in Congress, leader with the president, leadership with the president, some consensus forming, a range of ideas. You know, there was, you know, several changes that were made. There wasn't one, you know, silver bullet, and that ultimately pulled things together. If you give me just one more minute, I'll also mention the sort of the public trust, public awareness element of this. We recently commissioned some polling, which has not been publicly released yet, but we intend to do so shortly. But I'll give you one little nugget from that. We asked the question, or the pollster asked the question, you know, are you aware that this cut is coming, that this Social Security program is at risk? And only 30% of the public had any awareness. Forget about specific details of the challenge, but any awareness whatsoever. And so they didn't view, you know, need, you know, when you ask them and there's not much knowledge of it, you know, not an overwhelming number of people say any changes to the program are necessary. But the moment you give them that fact, did you know that this crisis is coming in 2032, their desire for action skyrockets. You know, we have a polling figure, 96% of voters, once they're aware, want a candidate to produce a plan so that they, you know, they know that they're on this and they want, you know, and they're prepared to get to an outcome. So, yeah, long way of pulling together the theme of you're going to need some leadership, you're going to need some public awareness, and you're going to need most likely need a broader based solution.
1: Brett Loper is Executive Vice President of Policy at the Peter G. Peterson Foundation. Well, 2032 is going to be within the term of most of the Senate, whether they're being reelected in this cycle or up over the next couple. So everybody in the Senate is going to have to deal with this. Who might you see as an emerging heroic leader? And what's their portfolio of options here?
0: An important question. So where can some of the leadership emerge? So you have some members who have spent time working on this. So I'll give you, you know, the best example from the current Senate. Bill Cassidy of Louisiana has been almost a lonely voice in encouraging his colleagues to work on this. He's recruited some fellow senators like, you know, Angus King of Maine, Senator Kaine in Virginia, who've also, you know, tried to begin to have some quiet conversations about some type of way to develop broader-based solution. You'll see members going, whether they're elected in 26, you know, we've got roughly a third of the Senate who's in cycle. Some of those are obviously open seats, but you'll have a new class of senators coming in 2026. And as you point out, they're going to have to solve this before the end of their terms. You know, I think you'll have some who emerge from that group, but you'll also have some who have experience in this area because they've served on the, you know, on the Senate Finance Committee, which has jurisdiction over the program. And you know, I think you could probably also look to some who have been, you know, there haven't been many major bipartisan bills over the course of the last 18 months, but you can go back and look to legislation over the last, you know, whatever, call it, pick the period, 10 years. And, you know, you find the senators who like repeatedly show up for these bipartisan deals on whatever the topic might be. And so I think you can look to some of those past, you know, past actors and presume that they'll be there again. So kind of a combination of those factors, I would say, produces the senators most likely to be in the thick of the solution.
1: Brett Loper is Executive Vice President of Policy at the Peter G. Peterson Foundation. Brett, I'm with you, and we'll hope that signs point to yes. Thanks for joining me today.
0: Happy to be here. Thank you for having me.
1: 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Coming up next, there's no perfect answer to when to claim Social Security, but there are real consequences to getting it wrong. This is The Federal Drive with Terry Girton on Federal News Network.
2: I'm Michelle Sandiford, and here are your top headlines from Federal News Network. The Army has a new branch. The service announced Thursday it has officially established the Space Operations Branch, formalizing the career paths of the Army's growing cadre of space professionals. The new branch brings together Army Space Operations officers and enlisted tactical space operations specialists. Army officials said the move will ease operational pressure on the Air Defense Artillery, Signal, and Military Intelligence branches. A set of measures aimed at tackling systemic issues with privatized military housing has made it into the Senate's 2027 defense policy bill. Federal News Network's Anastasia Obis has more.
3: If passed, the bill would require private military housing companies to pay for required third-party inspections, maintenance, mold remediation, and all relocation expenses. The Senate bill also seeks to improve the complaint database and prohibit landlords from requiring current or prospective tenants to sign non-disclosure agreements. Anastasia Obis, Federal News Network.
2: The Defense Department said Thursday it's rolling out a new set of AI tools aimed at crunching intelligence data and suggesting targets faster than human analysts. The agent network is powered by Palantir Technologies, whose algorithms are used in DoD's Project Maven and Lumbra, a firm that looks to coordinate AI systems across defense agencies and military commands. For more, visit federalnewsnetwork.com.
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0: Welcome back to The Federal Drive with Terry Girton on Federal News Network. The choice to claim Social Security benefits early or delay them comes down to balancing immediate income against long-term security. And that decision often hinges on factors people can't know for sure, especially how long they'll live. Here to walk through what you should be considering is Tiago Glieger, a certified financial planner with RMG Advisors. Tiago, it's great to see you again. Thanks for being here.
1: You too, Terry.
0: The Social Security Trust Fund report just recently came out and suggests that the trust fund will expire or be depleted in 2032. So a lot of people may be looking at this and going, wow, I hadn't thought about when I should draw Social Security, but I better take it while it's there. Should they take it as soon as possible or should they wait? What are the key factors that you start folks with?
1: You know, that's a really good question because this undeniably creates anxiety, right? So many people are counting on the Social Security Fund as a part of their retirement, and they should. They've been paying into it for a very long time. But the first thing I just want to be clear about is that the program itself is not going to go away soon. We're facing a shortfall, not a shutdown. And so what we are expected to see here is that the retirement benefits themselves could be reduced to about 78%, so almost 80% in as soon as about 6 years. Now, that's better than going away altogether, but that's still a serious problem. So to your point, as you mentioned, a lot of people are thinking, okay, you know what? I'm just going to file right now. I'm going to get myself through the door before they start making any changes. And sometimes that might mean that they are filing before what we call full retirement age. And claiming early based on fear can come back to bite you in a couple of ways. First of all, if you claim before your full retirement age, for most people that's going to be 67, this means that you are accepting a reduction nonetheless. And so how early you claim could mean that you actually are even getting less than the projected 78%. So we want to make sure people don't act too quickly just because they're based on fear. The second thing is that it is a permanent reduction. And so if you were entitled to get 100% of your benefit at 67, but you take it before then, now you could be getting tens of thousands of dollars less throughout your retirement. In some cases, hundreds of thousands of dollars less, because remember, all of those COLAs that people are going to get over time is now based on a lower dollar amount as well. So we have to be really careful about this very permanent decision that we make. We have had funding issues in the past, and so the retirement age, some folks might remember, used to be 65. Now it's 67. So I'm sure we're going to see some potential increases of the full retirement age as well. Right now, the base of income that people pay Social Security is capped at $185,000 or so. They could remove that limit so that if people earn more, they are also paying more into Social Security. They could change the taxes. They could change the COLAs. So the point is there's a lot of levers that Congress has to affect some change and make things become a little bit better here. Let's make sure we're not acting on fear.
0: Tiago, what makes the decision even a little more complicated for federal employees?
1: There's this unspoken rule in federal service that you're supposed to take Social Security the minute your supplement goes away. Because if you retired at minimum retirement age, 57, let's say, for a lot of folks, then you're getting the annuity supplement and in most cases, which is a really nice chunk of change, helps you to bridge that gap before you get Social Security. And then you get used to having that income. And so then people say, well, now that's going away at 62, the annuity supplement goes away at 62, I'm just going to turn on Social Security so I can continue receiving that income. But then the problem is, like we talked about, you're taking a less or you're taking a reduced amount permanently for the rest of retirement. The other thing is that we refer to income for federal retirees as the three-legged stool. And the key question is, which leg do you lean on and when? We have your FERS pension. We've got Social Security or the annuity supplement, and then you have your portfolio, which is your savings and when you draw from. The combination of how you use that income affects your taxes, which even affects how much of your pension you get to take home and Social Security. So there's a lot of moving pieces together.
0: Tiago Glieger is a certified financial planner with RMG Advisors. Tiago, one of the basic considerations that people often come back to is starting Social Security at their break-even point. Talk through what the break-even point is and why it might not be the best decision.
1: Yeah, the break-even analysis is useful, but if you look at it as just your decision-making matrix, it's a little bit incomplete. And so what it focuses on is the age where one claiming strategy is going to catch up to another one. So for example, if you take it a little bit later. You're getting a higher benefit, but you didn't receive it for a number of years because you waited longer. So how much longer do you need to receive that benefit for before those two decisions come to a meeting point? But the issue is that it ignores other factors. One of the Social Security rules is that, with, especially if you're married, if one of the members in the couple passes before the other, the survivor doesn't get to keep two Social Security benefits. They only get one. And so we often use a strategy of maximizing whoever had the highest benefit, because at least if one Social Security goes away, they get to keep the higher amount. There's other factors like, what about if there's a really bad year in the markets? Is this a good time to be making really big portfolio distributions? Should you take Social Security even a little bit earlier because it's going to be less impactful to your portfolio long term? So there's more than just one rule, like the break-even rule, that we want to look at.
0: There are some things about the Social Security payment that surprise people once it starts. One is that your Medicare payments come out of Social Security, right?
1: That's right. And Medicare isn't required for a lot of retired feds, right? Because if you get to keep FEHB, or a lot of the federal community came from the military, so if they have TRICARE, in that case, they are going to go to Medicare, because TRICARE for Life does require Medicare. But your Medicare premiums are going to come straight out of Social Security, which is a little bit different if you don't have Social Security until later, if you're going to maximize it. So some people are confused about the idea of, when do I pay for out of pocket? My Social Security benefit, I was expecting one amount, but now it's less because Medicare is taking their part out of it. And then as your income goes up, because maybe you took a TSP distribution, you might have put yourself in everybody's least favorite aunt, Auntie Irma. She comes in where it adjusts your Medicare premium, and now you're paying $100 or $200 more per month for Medicare, which means even less Social Security that you're getting. So there's a lot that can surprise people.
0: And taxation of Social Security is another place where people get surprised.
1: Yeah, that's a big one. A lot of people are very focused about this idea that Social Security is a double tax, because we've paid for it during our careers, right? We're paying money into the program, and then now the money is coming back out and we're paying tax on it. So it's this idea, oh my gosh, we're being doubly taxed on this. I won't go too much into the formula of how to tax Social Security, because some people are taxed on nothing, others have half of it taxed, some people have 85% of it taxed. So there's a couple of variables there. But what I want you to think about as you're listening to this for Social Security taxation is the idea that the amount of money that you've been putting into Social Security, think of that kind of like your FERS annuity contribution, right? It's the contribution that's going into this big pool of money. And then Social Security is then taking that money, they're investing it, they're growing it. And so you're getting a much bigger sum out of it than you put in. So if you're getting more money than you put in, makes sense that you might owe a little bit of tax on that extra money that you earned. So that helps us to feel a little bit better about the idea that we're paying tax on it.
0: Tiago, let's come back to the concept of the three-legged stool that you talked about. With all of these considerations, how should federal retirees think about coordinating Social Security payments with the rest of their portfolio?
1: I like folks to think about the longer-term projection. If you're going to be okay with a less Social Security amount because you took it a little bit sooner, what does that do to the long-term success of a retirement plan? Say, if you have a long-term care event and it's really expensive to take care of your health later in retirement, are you still going to have enough income? Do you have enough savings to be able to cover that because now you took a reduced benefit? The other idea is, if you are delaying Social Security for a little bit longer, the longer you wait beyond full retirement age, you actually get a bonus as well. That also means, how are you going to live? Well, you might be looking at your TSP to make withdrawals. And if you're taking withdrawals from the portfolio early in retirement, it could mean that if this is a bad market, now you're selling at a loss. So if you take Social Security too early, now you're reducing the pressure on your portfolio, but it could create more pressure later on because overall you're getting less benefit from a guaranteed source like Social Security. So is not necessarily six of one or half a dozen of the other, but there's almost the seesaw effect that we have to weigh. Is it better to delay and get a little bit more on an ongoing basis, but have to use our money today? Or is it better to not use our money today, take Social Security at a lesser amount so that we can let our money grow and become larger sums for us later?
0: 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Tiago, thanks so much.
1: Thanks, Terry.
0: 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Up next, the top national headlines from ABC News and the Federal Newscast. I'm Terry Gertin. 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
12: From ABC News, I'm Sherry Preston. The number of people killed in the Venezuela earthquakes now stands at 265. However, many more still believe trapped in the rubble. U.S. rescue teams on the way to help search for survivors, says ABC's Victor Oquendo.
13: Earthquake experts warn the death toll could top 10,000. As families frantically search by flashlight for their loved ones. At least 25,000 are still unaccounted for. American tourist Jason Wang made it out alive. He was about to get into a cable car when the quake struck.
14: It started to shake, and then I felt the ground shaking a little bit, and then just mass panic. Like, everyone was just bolting the door.
13: So many in need. Patients evacuated from a damaged hospital lined up on the street.
12: A Supreme Court decision that could have dire consequences for tens of thousands of refugees from Haiti and Syria. Here's ABC's Karen Waugh.
15: The 6-3 ruling ends what's called temporary protected status, or TPS, for roughly 350,000 Haitians, many of whom have lived and worked here legally for years after fleeing violence in Haiti or natural disasters like the 2010 Haiti earthquake. Most will now have to leave the U.S. or face deportation.
12: This is White House Deputy Chief of Staff Stephen Miller.
16: On humanitarian issues, the most humanitarian thing that we can do is, which is what we are doing and have done, is to end illegal immigration. That is the most humanitarian thing.
12: Industry groups warn the decision could have serious consequences on the nation's elder care workforce, which employs tens of thousands of Haitians. Russian air defenses intercepted 660 Ukrainian drones in a major nighttime attack on 12 Russian regions. President Trump insists Iran is begging for a peace deal.
17: They want to make a deal with us very badly, and we probably will. I think we will, but the strait is open.
12: But last night, an Iranian drone hit a ship crossing through the strait. You're listening to ABC News.
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12: The Red Lobster Endless Summer Shrimp promotion helped break the company, and now some who are owed money from it are suing. Here's ABC's Jim Ryan.
20: Customers loved it, but $20 Ultimate Endless Shrimp helped to drive Red Lobster into bankruptcy. Now some creditors are suing the former controlling shareholder, Thai Union, saying that seafood producer demanded the promotion remain in place because it benefited from it. In its filing, the creditors called the Endless Shrimp deal a car crash.
12: The race to build AI data centers will cost all of us a lot more money. The memory used in those facilities is the same used by all sorts of devices. And now those who manufacture those devices are forcing us to pay more if we want new ones.
21: Two tech giants are raising prices by hundreds of dollars on their most popular products, blaming the booming demand for memory chips, calling it chipflation. Apple says it's increasing the MacBook Pro by $300 to nearly $2,000. And the iPad Air is up $150, now selling for $749. Microsoft joining suit, saying by August, some Xbox consoles will increase by $150.
12: ABC's Andrea Fujii. Celebrations on the Ivory Coast. As the national team advances out of the FIFA World Cup group stage for the first time ever, they'll face either France or Norway. The U.S. men's team headed for the knockout phase, even though they were beaten by Turkey last night. Sherry Preston, ABC News.
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22: Michelle Sandiford, and here are your top headlines from Federal News Network. A lawsuit challenging Schedule Policy Career is doubling down on its arguments. The recently amended complaint now directly challenges the reclassifications of 8,000 federal employees earlier this month. The lawsuit alleges that Schedule Policy Career violates the Civil Service Reform Act, inhibits due process for federal employees, and intrudes on congressional powers. New SBA data says small business contractors fared well in 2025. Federal News Network's Jason Miller has the details.
23: Despite the turmoil in federal contracting over the last year, agencies surpassed the 23% government-wide goal for awards to small businesses in fiscal 2025. The Small Business Administration said yesterday that agencies awarded 28% of all prime contracts to small firms. While agencies reached that overall government-wide goal, the total dollars going to small businesses dropped to $179 billion last year from $183.5 billion in 2024. SBA says 16 agencies earned A grades for the individual scorecards. Jason Miller, Federal News Network.
22: The National Archives will close three of its facilities over the next few years. An email obtained by Federal News Network shows that the agency plans to shutter its locations in Chicago, San Francisco, and Seattle. The agency says the reorganization will cut costs and reduce its real estate portfolio. For more on these stories, visit federalnewsnetwork.com.
24: And now, the Federal Drive with Terry Gerton, sponsored by GEHA.
25: Welcome to the Federal Drive on Federal News Network. It's Friday, June 26th. I'm your host, Terry Gerton, and I'm glad you're here. Coming up on this hour of the Federal Drive, as America approaches its 250th anniversary, a new book points back to one of the founder's most important ideas, prevention. Plus, some of the biggest fiscal problems facing the government aren't surprises. They are warnings we have chosen to live with. Those stories and much more ahead during this hour of the Federal Drive. We begin with this. The Postal Service has pushed back an immediate cash crisis by delaying payments to employee retirement plans. But Postmaster General David Steiner warned lawmakers this week that USPS's long-term financial problems are far from solved. For the latest on this ongoing saga, Federal News Network's Justin Doubleday joins me now. Justin, thanks for being here.
0: Good to be here, Terry.
25: All right. What is the latest on USPS's financial standing? What did you hear?
0: Well, USPS is no longer on track to run out of money in early 2027. David Steiner, the Postmaster General, about 3 months ago had warned lawmakers that that was a very real possibility because of the deficits that the Postal Service has been running. And he said at that time that if that happens, the Postal Service would have to cease mail delivery. Well, earlier this year, the mail agency began suspending payments to the federal employees' retirement system to save cash, and that has now put the Postal Service in the position where they've pushed off this negative cash crisis to sometime between fiscal 2031 and 2035. And so they're a few years away, at least, from now running into this crisis again. But as Steiner warned the Senate Homeland Security and Governmental Affairs Committee on Wednesday, that does not mean USPS is in any sort of better financial position. And in fact, this sort of deferral of payments could make things worse. Here's what he told lawmakers in an exchange with Senator Maggie Hassan.
1: What we are doing right now is we're basically borrowing money from our retirement plans to fund current operations. I'm not particularly comfortable with that. I promise you our employees are not particularly comfortable
2: with that. And neither
1: am I. You know, you all shouldn't be comfortable with that. None of us should be comfortable with that.
25: That definitely does not sound like a long-term sustainable solution. So what else are they doing to cut costs beyond just deferring employee retirement contributions?
0: Well, last month, USPS restricted non-essential spending, and Steiner laid that out in a memo for the agency to really restrict hiring, travel, training, and other areas of spending. But of course, the Postal Service just continues to lose money otherwise because there haven't been any sort of major structural changes to the agency and how it operates. In fact, in the second quarter of fiscal 2026 here, the USPS just reported a net loss of $2 billion. That's after the Postal Service lost a total of $9.5 billion over the total of fiscal 2025. And so clearly they are on track once again to hit something like that number. And, you know, things are just continuing to kind of spiral with their profitability or lack of profitability.
25: How did the hearing go? Otherwise, are lawmakers supportive of reforms to the Postal Service or were they opposed?
0: There are a lot of questions and there's a lot of skepticism about whether USPS is kind of asking for another bailout here or something along those lines, because lawmakers just passed a big reform bill back in 2022 that saved the agency about $107 billion. And so you saw the skepticism in a House hearing earlier this year. Over on the Senate side, there's still a lot of skepticism about what exactly USPS is asking for, and they're really asking for more details from Steiner and the Postal Service about what reforms are you going to make. Steiner said that they have brought in the, quote, preeminent restructuring firm in the world to examine options for what the agency could do to improve its financial position. That report is still in the process of coming together. It's from the consulting firm Alvarez and Marshall. So there could be some more options that they turn to later this year, absent congressional action. But then there's also the question of, well, what would Congress do to step in here?
25: Did Mr. Steiner walk through any particular reforms that he's going to move forward on?
0: He was asked repeatedly about some of these recommendations, and he didn't offer a ton. But our colleague Jory Heckman did break earlier this month that the Postal Service has been looking at several options, including eliminating the Postal Regulatory Commission, which was established to oversee USPS. And he's saying that it's essentially preventing postal offices or the Postal Service from raising rates on mail. That's one big option that they're looking at. They're looking at a whole range of other options. that are in this document that Jory obtained, but those aren't official recommendations yet. And so what I heard in this hearing on Wednesday from the Senate Homeland Security and Governmental Affairs Committee is lawmakers saying, send us your formal recommendations. And Steiner said he would, but he's not detailing them quite yet.
25: The House has a Postal Service caucus. Have they weighed in on this yet?
0: Well, House lawmakers have asked, you know, Steiner in a bipartisan letter recently for some formal projections over the next 5 years on the financial outlays and different cost-cutting measures that the Postal Service could take. That's actually due today. So we'll see if the Postal Service actually responds to that letter from House lawmakers.
25: That's Federal News Network's Justin Doubleday. Justin, thanks for keeping us up to date.
0: Thanks, Terry.
25: You can find his story at federalnewsnetwork.com. Up next, as America approaches its 250th anniversary, a new book points back to one of the founder's most important ideas, prevention. This is The Federal Drive with Terry Girton on Federal News Network.
22: I'm Michelle Sandiford, and here are your top headlines from Federal News Network. The Army has a new branch. The service announced Thursday it has officially established the Space Operations Branch, formalizing the career paths of the Army's growing cadre of space professionals. The new branch brings together Army Space Operations officers and enlisted tactical space operations specialists. Army officials said the move will ease operational pressure on the Air Defense Artillery, Signal, and Military Intelligence branches. A set of measures aimed at tackling systemic issues with privatized military housing has made it into the Senate's 2027 defense policy bill. Federal News Network's Anastasia Obis has more.
2: If passed, the bill would require private military housing companies to pay for required third-party inspections, maintenance, mold remediation, and all relocation expenses. The Senate bill also seeks to improve the complaint database and prohibit landlords from requiring current or prospective tenants to sign non-disclosure agreements. Anastasia Obis, Federal News Network.
22: The Defense Department said Thursday it's rolling out a new set of AI tools aimed at crunching intelligence data and suggesting targets faster than human analysts. The Agent Network is powered by Palantir Technologies, whose algorithms are used in DoD's Project Maven and Lumbra, a firm that looks to coordinate AI systems across defense agencies and military commands. For more, visit federalnewsnetwork.com.
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25: Welcome back to the Federal Drive with Terry Girton on Federal News Network. When you think of Benjamin Franklin, you probably think invention or diplomacy.

0: But Dr. Barry Davis says Franklin's real legacy may be something more fundamental. The idea that a free society survives by acting before problems become crises. That concept shaped how early American institutions were built, and it still has relevance for how we think about public systems today. Dr. Davis joins me now to share his new book, The Preventioneers. Dr. Davis, thank you so much for joining me. It's really great to have you on the show.
1: Thank you, Terry, for having me.
0: You've got a new book out called The Preventioneers, Diseases, Disasters, and the Discoveries That Changed Our World. I want to focus on that second word, preventioneers. That's a new one. What do you mean by that?
1: Well, it's an amalgam of prevention and pioneers. And I came up with that after I had researched the phrase, an ounce of prevention is worth a pound of cure, and realized that it was Benjamin Franklin, and that he wasn't talking about medicine, he was talking about fire. And Franklin had a lot of things go on in his life. He always lived or worked near major fires, and from an early age, he was interested in this, and he wrote about it, and he actually lived it, because not only did he write about it in his Pennsylvania Gazette, an editorial where he anonymously wrote this phrase, but he gave advice as how to prevent fires. But he also actually lived it in that he formed the Union Fire Company and he became a fireman himself.
0: What is it about Franklin's approach to preventing fires then that you extrapolated into sort of a broader lifestyle approach? What makes it so hard to act in a preventive way?
1: Well, his approach was that you need a system. And he thought that people needed to, you know, build institutions and habits and trust that would allow people to act before the disaster comes. It's hard to do prevention because prevention is invisible. When it works, you don't see it. When somebody has when there's a disaster, you see it. When the disaster doesn't happen, that's okay. When a person has a heart attack or a stroke, or they develop cancer or something like that, you see it. But when they don't, nobody says, well, it's not noticed. It's invisible.
0: That's a very medical-centric approach. I mean, we think a lot about health and preventive practices and those kinds of things. But it seems to me more difficult in the communal setting to agree on what preventive measures should be.
1: Well, that's true. But there's a lot of stuff that goes on that is involved in prevention. I mean, I know this is a government program, but think of all the things the government does. Besides the public health surveillance is, you know, infrastructure safety, make sure that the bridges don't collapse. You have to build them right and maintain them. The food safety, you have to make sure that the food distribution system is fine. There's aviation safety. There's disaster preparedness. There's cybersecurity. And there's many things in government that is from a prevention point of view. You want to not prevent bad, you want to prevent bad things from happening.
0: Do you think that might be one of the reasons why we're having such a maybe a crisis of confidence in government? Is because our government has been so good at preventing bad things from happening that people wonder what the government really does?
1: Exactly. What happens, as I said, prevention is invisible. So when nothing happens, you think, well, why do we need these services? Why do we need this agency? Why do we need that? Why do we need this? Well, exactly because you prevented these things from happening. And when they're not in place, things will happen. You know, as I said before, I keep on going back to the medical thing with a good example sometimes is measles. People think that measles has disappeared. Well, it hasn't. And the reason it did sort of disappear was because 95% of the population was immunized. But when that is less, things happen. The same thing with food safety or infrastructure maintenance. If things don't occur and you cut programs, then bad things can happen.
0: Dr. Barry Davis is Professor Emeritus of Public Health at the University of Texas School of Public Health and author of the new book, The Preventioneers. Dr. Davis, one of the themes in the book is that warning signs are often visible before harm occurs, and yet people tend to ignore them. In our current environment, where there's perhaps less agreement on warning signs in our fractured news environment, that seems to make that problem even bigger. How do you get people to have a common perspective of the dangers?
1: Well, that can be tough. you know, the book sort of highlights these people who did see this and told other people about it. You know, most of the people in the book had a platform of one or another, like Franklin had the Pennsylvania Gazette. There's another person in the book, Sarah Josephine Baker. She had the, was able to go to the New York Times and talk about things many times. But there are others where it was harder. You had to work through, let's say, the medical literature or the medical community in order to get the word out. But the warnings are there. We see this over and over again in many, many examples. I mean, one of the things I picked on lately is artificial intelligence. The warnings are there about something needs to be done to prevent bad things from happening, in the sense that it's a great achievement of mankind. It's can do many, many things, but like any new technology, there's good and bad, and we have to prepare for the bad. And the way that needs to be done is to have guardrails in place to make sure things don't go awry. And we need to work harder.
0: One of the points that comes through pretty clearly is that prevention rarely earns political rewards. So when you think about that, on top of even just some of the examples you just gave where the truth is there, but the fight is long, what separates people who really do take action in this prevention space from those who don't?
1: Well, these are the people in the book. They're the pioneers, the advocates, the champions. You have to realize that prevention, as I said at the beginning, is invisible. So it's hard to convince others that they should set aside time, effort, and money to do prevention when where's the disaster? What's happening right now? And you're saying, well, we need to do this now before something bad happens. And we'll save a lot of money if we do. We do this all the time. We invest in things, you know, with the foresight that something bad could happen, and we want to invest up front.
0: Let me give you a very current example. The Social Security trustees have just released a report that says the Social Security Trust Fund will be depleted by 2032. We've known for decades what that timeline was. We've known what will happen when the trust fund is depleted, and yet we do not seem to be able to mobilize to take collective action here. What would you recommend?
1: I would recommend that we need people to be at the forefront of that. I know there are a few groups that keep on telling us about the deficit and the debt and the Social Security fund. But, you know, it's up to the voters and the politicians to realize this is a looming disaster and that something needs to be done. I don't have any magic words that will, you know, make this happen, but a lot of people need to be more informed. And it's up to the media, too. Media has a responsibility in presenting these issues as opposed to just going after the highlight of the day.
0: You do tie this back to America 250 and talk about the lessons we should learn here for the securing of our next 250. Let's close there.
1: Well, I mean, again, there are things that were built into the Declaration and then into the Constitution in sort of a prevention framework. These people had seen what it was to live under a king, and they decided that that was not going to happen again. And they built in all these things like voting, you know, turning over the legislators or the electors, the elected people every few years. They built in checks and balances, separation of government, shared responsibility between the states and the federal system. There are many things that are built in the Constitution, but one of the problems is like everything else in our society, is that you need people to stick to not only the laws, but the norms. And if people strain these things, again, bad things can happen.
0: Dr. Barry Davis is Professor Emeritus of Public Health at the University of Texas School of Public Health and author of a new book, The Preventioneers. Dr. Davis, thanks so much for joining me today, and thanks for sharing these stories.
1: Thank you very much, Terry, for having me.
0: 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Still to come, there's no perfect answer to when to claim Social Security, but there are real consequences to getting it wrong. But first, some of the biggest fiscal problems facing the government aren't surprises. They are warnings we have chosen to live with. 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
2: I'm Michelle Sandiford, and here are your top headlines from Federal News Network. More than 125 Democrats in the House are raising alarm bells over the Trump administration's proposed changes to federal grant requirements. Lawmakers say the draft changes to the grant review process will become a political obstacle course and an insider's game. They're asking the Trump administration to halt any rule changes that will allow grant making and research decisions to be made based on the president's personal or ideological agenda. New SBA data says small business contractors fared well in 2025. Federal News Network's Jason Miller tells us why.
3: Despite all the turmoil in federal contracting over the last year, the Small Business Administration said yesterday that agencies awarded 28% of all prime contracts to small firms. While agencies reached that overall government-wide goal, the total dollars going to small businesses dropped to $179 billion last year from $183.5 billion in 2024. Jason Miller, Federal News Network.
2: The Defense Department must wait even longer for Senate-confirmed officials to arrive in four of its senior jobs after senators abruptly postponed a hearing on the nominees Thursday morning. The meeting was set to consider the nominations of Jay Hurst for Pentagon Comptroller, Matt O'Malley to be its Deputy Undersecretary of Defense for Acquisition and Sustainment, Roger Mason to lead the National Reconnaissance Office, and Eric Hernandez-Baquero to serve as the Department of the Air Force's top space acquisition official. For more on these stories, visit federalnewsnetwork.com.
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0: Welcome back to The Federal Drive with Terry Girton on Federal News Network. The latest Social Security trustees report does not break new ground, but it does move up the timeline for when the trust fund starts to run out of money. And it raises a basic question. If we've known this was coming, why hasn't anything changed? Joining me to walk through the politics and the process of fixing Social Security is the Executive Vice President of Policy at the Peter G. Peterson Foundation, Brett Loper.

0: nuances around changes as a result of policy choices made in, you know, in recent legislation. So there were some small changes as a result of tax policies that were enacted as part of the One Big Beautiful Bill in 2025. But the punchline is really the same. The trust fund that is responsible for the benefits for retired Americans under Social Security is set to, you know, use your term, expire, go bankrupt, become insolvent, run out of funds, whatever you want to refer to it. It goes belly up in 2032. And under current law, the way the program is structured, once that occurs, there is an across the board cut of benefits. The trustees project it to be 22% for each beneficiary, which will set in, you know, more or less effective immediately. And so you're looking at, you know, roughly, you know, $1,500 a month for a typical couple, $18,000 a year reduction in benefits for a typical retired couple. And, you know, there's variability, which we, you know, can certainly get into based on income levels and things like that. But that's the punchline. You know, the trustees are warning, flashing red. This is going to be a real problem come 2032 unless Congress acts and a president, whether it's this one or the next one, you know, signs some changes into law.
1: And so, Brett, as you described that, that is the national sort of average impact of what will happen here. Does the impact vary by state?
0: You know, that's interesting. We have, you know, long worked with an organization called the Committee for Responsible Federal Budget. They, just a week prior to the trustees' report being released, did an analysis. They published an analysis. You can find it on their website, crfb.org. I think they referred to it as No State Spared. And they actually went in state by state. And, you know, this is obvious, but states vary as you work your way across the country demographically. So some, you know, have a little bit more of an older population versus the average or versus others. There's also, you know, income disparities as you work your way across the country. And so, you know, you do have differences. In some states, there may be as few as, you know, 15 or 16% of the population that are touched. I think in others, you know, I'd have to go back and go through the report with a finer tooth comb. But, you know, I recall like West Virginia and Maine, for example, having, you know, maybe 22 to 23% of their population touched. There were, you know, most of the states, I believe, had more than $500 per beneficiary cut. You know, some of them had a little bit less, you know, in the 400s. Again, those variances are a result of different incomes, different demographics, state by state. And of course, you could then look at, if you look at those states and you take one that has, that over-indexes, one of the states with a higher percentage of impacted beneficiaries, the economic results for the state presumably are going to be greater than in a state where you've got, say, 15 or 16% of the population impacted. So you could have that retiree impact, and you can have the economic impact to the state. And so anyway, I commend that report to, you know, any of your listeners who would be interested in that. It was a sort of a new twist, if you will, on the looming Social Security crisis.
1: Brett Loper is Executive Vice President of Policy at the Peter G. Peterson Foundation. Brett, as you're walking through those numbers, I mean, a monthly reduction of between $500 and $1,500 is real money out of people's pockets. And as we're living through a time where affordability is the byword, what are the political ramifications of this when you think about why we can't get Congress to actually take action? What would it take?
0: So, you know, it's going to take some combination of, I would say, heroic leadership, which is what happened the last time that the program was at risk like it is today. It's going to take some greater public awareness, which I think is growing, and I'll comment on in just a moment. And it's going to take consensus. I hate to use the evil word of compromise, but the reality is neither party is going to be able to do this just in their own image. They're going to have to, you know, both for the sustainability of it and for the called the political de-risking, they're going to have to come together and stitch together a series of changes that

0: collectively solve the problem, and, you know, in our opinion. The comment I was going to make about heroic leadership and what happened the last time was 1983. And at that point in time, there was a commission that had been appointed by President Reagan, led by eventual chair of the Federal Reserve. He wasn't the chair of the Federal Reserve at the time, Alan Greenspan. And he spent, you know, that commission was stood up in 1981, and the ultimate legislation wasn't enacted until 1983. But there was an understanding between President Reagan and the then Democrat Speaker of the House, Tip O'Neill, that the commission was going to sort of, they were going to let the commission have space. They were going to see what the commission reported. And then they were going to, you know, kind of negotiate from that work product. And that's more or less what they did. The Senate was controlled by Republicans in 1983, and they were, you know, somewhat deferential to the president to give him space to negotiate. And ultimately, you know, the two key leaders were Tip O'Neill and Ronald Reagan. But it was that commission that really was the instigator. And so, again, if you kind of point to the necessary ingredients, it's leadership, you know, leader in Congress, leadership with the president, some consensus forming, a range of ideas. You know, there was, you know, several changes that were made. There wasn't one, you know, silver bullet, and that ultimately pulled things together. If you give me just one more minute, I'll also mention the sort of the public trust, public awareness element of this. We recently commissioned some polling, which has not been publicly released yet, but we intend to do so shortly. But I'll give you one little nugget from that. We asked the question, or the pollster asked the question, you know, are you aware that this cut is coming, that this Social Security program is at risk? And only 30% of the public had any awareness. Forget about specific details of the challenge, but any awareness whatsoever. And so they didn't view, you know, need, you know, when you ask them and there's not much knowledge of it, you know, not an overwhelming number of people say any changes to the program are necessary. But the moment you give them that fact, did you know that this crisis is coming in 2032, their desire for action skyrockets. You know, we have a polling figure, 96% of voters, once they're aware, want a candidate to produce a plan so that they, you know, they know that they're on this and they want, you know, and they're prepared to get to an outcome. So, yeah, long way of pulling together the theme of you're going to need some leadership, you're going to need some public awareness, and you're going to need a broader based solution.
1: Well, 2032 is going to be within the term of most of the Senate, whether they're being reelected in this cycle or up over the next couple. So everybody in the Senate is going to have to deal with this. Who might you see as an emerging heroic leader? And what's their portfolio of options here?
0: An important question. So where can some of the leadership emerge? So you have some members who have spent time working on this. So I'll give you, you know, the best example from the current Senate. Bill Cassidy of Louisiana has been almost a lonely voice in encouraging his colleagues to work on this. He's recruited some fellow senators like, you know, Angus King of Maine, Senator Kaine in Virginia, who've also, you know, tried to begin to have some quiet conversations about some type of way to develop broader-based solution. You'll see members going, whether they're elected in 26, you know, we've got roughly a third of the Senate who's in cycle. Some of those are obviously open seats, but you'll have a new class of senators coming in 2026. And as you point out, they're going to have to solve this before the end of their terms. You know, I think you'll have some who emerge from that group, but you'll also have some who have experience in this area because they've served on the, you know, on the Senate Finance Committee, which has jurisdiction over the program. And you know, I think you could probably also look to some who have been, you know, there haven't been many major bipartisan bills over the course of the last 18 months, but you can go back and look to legislation over the last, you know, whatever, call it, pick the period, 10 years. And, you know, you find the senators who like repeatedly show up for these bipartisan deals on whatever the topic might be. And so I think you can look to some of those past, you know, past actors and presume that they'll be there again. So kind of a combination of those factors, I would say, produces the senators most likely to be in the thick of the solution.
1: Brett Loper is Executive Vice President of Policy at the Peter G. Peterson Foundation. Brett, I'm with you, and we'll hope that signs point to yes. Thanks for joining me today.
0: Happy to be here. Thank you for having me.
1: 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Coming up next, there's no perfect answer to when to claim Social Security, but there are real consequences to getting it wrong. This is The Federal Drive with Terry Girton on Federal News Network.
2: I'm Michelle Sandiford, and here are your top headlines from Federal News Network. The Army has a new branch. The service announced Thursday it has officially established the Space Operations Branch, formalizing the career paths of the Army's growing cadre of space professionals. The new branch brings together Army Space Operations officers and enlisted tactical space operations specialists. Army officials said the move will ease operational pressure on the air defense artillery, signal, and military intelligence branches. A set of measures aimed at tackling systemic issues with privatized military housing has made it into the Senate's 2027 defense policy bill. Federal News Network's Anastasia Obis has more.
3: If passed, the bill would require private military housing companies to pay for required third-party inspections, maintenance, mold remediation, and all relocation expenses. The Senate bill also seeks to improve the complaint database and prohibit landlords from requiring current or prospective tenants to sign non-disclosure agreements. Anastasia Obis, Federal News Network.
2: The Defense Department said Thursday it's rolling out a new set of AI tools aimed at crunching intelligence data and suggesting targets faster than human analysts. The agent network is powered by Palantir Technologies, whose algorithms are used in DoD's Project Maven and Lumbra, a firm that looks to coordinate AI systems across defense agencies and military commands. For more, visit federalnewsnetwork.com.
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1: Welcome back to The Federal Drive with Terry Girton on Federal News Network. The choice to claim Social Security benefits early or delay them comes down to balancing immediate income against long-term security. And that decision often hinges on factors people can't know for sure, especially how long they'll live. Here to walk through what you should be considering is Tiago Glieger, a certified financial planner with RMG Advisors. Tiago, it's great to see you again. Thanks for being here.
9: You too, Terry.
1: The Social Security Trust Fund report just recently came out and suggests that the trust fund will expire or be depleted in 2032. So a lot of people may be looking at this and going, wow, I hadn't thought about when I should draw Social Security, but I better take it while it's there. Should they take it as soon as possible or should they wait? What are the key factors that you start folks with?
9: You know, that's a really good question because this undeniably creates anxiety, right? So many people are counting on the Social Security Fund as a part of their retirement, and they should. They've been paying into it for a very long time. But the first thing I just want to be clear about is that the program itself is not going to go away soon. We're facing a shortfall, not a shutdown. And so what we are expected to see here is that the retirement benefits themselves could be reduced to about 78%, so almost 80% in as soon as about 6 years. Now, that's better than going away altogether, but that's still a serious problem. So to your point, as you mentioned, a lot of people are thinking, okay, you know what? I'm just going to file right now. I'm going to get myself through the door before they start making any changes. And sometimes that might mean that they are filing before what we call full retirement age. And claiming early based on fear can come back to bite you in a couple of ways. First of all, if you claim before your full retirement age, for most people that's going to be 67, this means that you are accepting a reduction nonetheless. And so how early you claim could mean that you actually are even getting less than the projected 78%. So we want to make sure people don't act too quickly just because they're based on fear. The second thing is that it is a permanent reduction. And so if you were entitled to get 100% of your benefit at 67, but you take it before then, now you could be getting tens of thousands of dollars less throughout your retirement, in some cases hundreds of thousands of dollars less, because remember, all of those COLAs that people are going to get over time is now based on a lower dollar amount as well. So we have to be really careful about this very permanent decision that we make. We have had funding issues in the past, and so the retirement age, some folks might remember, used to be 65. Now it's 67. So I'm sure we're going to see some potential increases of the full retirement age as well. Right now, the base of income that people pay Social Security is capped at $185,000 or so. They could remove that limit so that if people earn more, they are also paying more into Social Security. They could change the taxes. They could change the COLAs. So the point is, there's a lot of levers that Congress has to affect some change and make things become a little bit better here. Let's make sure we're not acting on fear.
1: Tiago, what makes the decision even a little more complicated for federal employees?
9: There's this unspoken rule in federal service that you're supposed to take Social Security the minute your supplement goes away. Because if you retired at minimum retirement age, 57, let's say, for a lot of folks, then you're getting the annuity supplement in most cases, which is a really nice chunk of change, helps you to bridge that gap before you get Social Security. And then you get used to having that income. And so then people say, well, now that's going away at 62, the annuity supplement goes away at 62, I'm just going to turn on Social Security so I can continue receiving that income. But then the problem is, like we talked about, you're taking a reduced amount permanently for the rest of retirement. The other thing is that we refer to income for federal retirees as the three-legged stool. And the key question is, which leg do you lean on and when? We have your FERS pension. We've got Social Security or the annuity supplement, and then you have your portfolio, which is your savings and when you draw from. The combination of how you use that income affects your taxes, which even affects how much of your pension you get to take home and Social Security. So there's a lot of moving pieces together.
1: Tiago Glieger is a certified financial planner with RMG Advisors. Tiago, one of the basic considerations that people often come back to is starting Social Security at their break-even point. Talk through what the break-even point is and why it might not be the best decision.
9: Yeah, the break-even analysis is useful, but if you look at it as just your decision-making matrix, it's a little bit incomplete. And so what it focuses on is the age where one claiming strategy is going to catch up to another one. So for example, if you take it a little bit later, you're getting a higher benefit, but you didn't receive it for a number of years because you waited longer. So how much longer do you need to receive that benefit for before those two decisions come to a meeting point? But the issue is that it ignores other factors. One of the Social Security rules is that, especially if you're married, if one of the members in the couple passes before the other, the survivor doesn't get to keep two Social Security benefits. They only get one. And so we often use a strategy of maximizing whoever had the highest benefit, because at least if one Social Security goes away, they get to keep the higher amount. There's other factors like, what about if there's a really bad year in the markets? Is this a good time to be making really big portfolio distributions? Should you take Social Security even a little bit earlier because it's going to be less impactful to your portfolio long term? So there's more than just one rule, like the break-even rule, that we want to look at.
1: There are some things about the Social Security payment that surprise people once it starts. One is that your Medicare payments come out of Social Security, right?
9: That's right. And Medicare isn't required for a lot of retired feds, right? Because if you get to keep FEHB, or a lot of the federal community came from the military, so if they have TRICARE, in that case, they are going to go to Medicare, because TRICARE for Life does require Medicare. But your Medicare premiums are going to come straight out of Social Security, which is a little bit different if you don't have Social Security until later, if you're going to maximize it. So some people are confused about the idea of, when do I pay for out of pocket? My Social Security benefit, I was expecting one amount, but now it's less because Medicare is taking their part out of it. And then as your income goes up, because maybe you took a TSP distribution, you might have put yourself in everybody's least favorite aunt, Auntie Irma. She comes in where it adjusts your Medicare premium, and now you're paying $100 or $200 more per month for Medicare, which means even less Social Security that you're getting. So there's a lot that can surprise people.
1: And taxation of Social Security is another place where people get surprised.
9: Yeah, that's a big one. A lot of people are very focused about this idea that Social Security is a double tax, because we've paid for it during our careers, right? We're paying money into the program, and then now the money is coming back out and we're paying tax on it. So it's this idea, oh my gosh, we're being doubly taxed on this. I won't go too much into the formula of how to tax Social Security, because some people are taxed on nothing, others have half of it taxed. Some people have 85% of it taxed. So there's a couple of variables there. But what I want you to think about as you're listening to this for Social Security taxation is the idea that the amount of money that you've been putting into Social Security, think of that kind of like your FERS annuity contribution, right? It's the contribution that's going into this big pool of money. And then Social Security is then taking that money, they're investing it, they're growing it. And so you're getting a much bigger sum out of it than you put in. So if you're getting more money than you put in, makes sense that you might owe a little bit of tax on that extra money that you earned. So that helps us to feel a little bit better about the idea that we're paying tax on it.
1: Tiago, let's come back to the concept of the three-legged stool that you talked about. With all of these considerations, how should federal retirees think about coordinating Social Security payments with the rest of their portfolio?
9: I like folks to think about the longer-term projection. If you're going to be okay with a less Social Security amount because you took it a little bit sooner, what does that do to the long-term success of a retirement plan? Say, if you have a long-term care event and it's really expensive to take care of your health later in retirement, are you still going to have enough income? Do you have enough savings to be able to cover that because now you took a reduced benefit? The other idea is, if you are delaying Social Security for a little bit longer, the longer you wait beyond full retirement age, you actually get a bonus as well. That also means, how are you going to live? Well, you might be looking at your TSP to make withdrawals. And if you're taking withdrawals from the portfolio early in retirement, it could mean that if this is a bad market, now you're selling at a loss. So if you take Social Security too early, now you're reducing the pressure on your portfolio, but it could create more pressure later on because overall you're getting less benefit from a guaranteed source like Social Security. So is not necessarily six of one or half a dozen of the other, but there's almost the seesaw effect that we have to weigh. Is it better to delay and get a little bit more on an ongoing basis, but have to use our money today? Or is it better to not use our money today, take Social Security at a lesser amount so that we can let our money grow and become larger sums for us later?
1: Certified financial planner Tiago Glieger of RMG Advisors. Tiago, thanks so much.
9: Thanks, Terry.
1: 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Up next, the top national headlines from ABC News and the Federal Newscast. I'm Terry Girton. 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
9: From ABC News, I'm Sherry Preston. As the search for victims trapped in the rubble goes on, those living in Venezuela who survived this week's earthquake say they aren't sure what to do now.
10: Even in my own building, there are many, many cracks in some of the apartments. In my own apartment, there's a lot of cracks in the walls.
9: Alex de Riviere, an American living in Caracas, ABC's Victor Oquendo has more.
11: It's extremely difficult right now, partly because they just don't have a lot of the equipment needed to get through everything that we're seeing on the ground there. There are so many people in need right now with its battered infrastructure, a deteriorating hospital system, to even food insecurity. Venezuela was already facing a national crisis before these two earthquakes.
9: New concerns about immigrants in the United States now that the Supreme Court has ruled 6-3 to end a temporary protected status for those from Syria and Haiti who have fled wars and natural disasters in their home countries. ABC's Karen Hua with more on the decision's impact.
12: The court's decision reaches far beyond any one community. Industry groups warn it could have serious consequences on the nation's elder care workforce, where tens of thousands of Haitians work as nurses and home health aides.
9: There will be a big firefighting effort underway in the state of Utah this weekend.
13: South of Salt Lake City, the Iron Fire has consumed more than 40,000 acres near the town of Eureka.
14: That fire just started raging over the top of that mountain.
13: Charles Davis knew it was time to leave his home quickly.
14: That was probably one of the most scary experiences I've ever had in my life, other than the time that I spent in Iraq.
13: The Iron Fire is now 26% contained. Farther south, the much larger Cottonwood Fire is at 0% containment. Jim Ryan, ABC News.
9: The European heat wave is spreading east, headed for places like Switzerland, Germany, Austria, and Luxembourg. Dozens of people have drowned trying to cool off in the hot temperatures. 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
9: Accused CEO killer Luigi Mangione in court next week as his defense team works behind the scenes.
16: As Luigi Mangione heads back to court on Monday, we're learning that his lawyers were in talks for a possible plea deal. Sources say the defense and federal prosecutors in Manhattan discussed the possibility of Mangione pleading guilty to killing United Healthcare CEO Brian Thompson. It's not clear how close they may have come to an agreement. Mangione has pleaded not guilty. His state trial begins in September, and his federal trial is set for next year.
9: ABC's Sophie Flay. Jurors considering the case against the man accused of setting the fire that sparked the Palisades blaze in Southern California cannot reach a verdict. ABC's Kevin Zodebeck in Los Angeles.
17: That jury sent a note to the judge saying a verdict was reached only about 30 minutes later, to then send the judge another note saying, actually, there's a deadlock. For 2 days now, this jury has been deliberating. Before that, they were really presented with a ton of circumstantial evidence from prosecutors.
9: The Palisades fire destroyed more than 6,800 homes and killed a dozen people. International visitors here for the FIFA World Cup apparently love ranch dressing. They're buying so much of it and trying to take it home. Earlier this month, TSA had to offer guidance on how people should pack the dressing. Now UPS wants to help, offering a 20% discount on international shipping through the end of September. Sherry Preston, ABC News.
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18: Michelle Sandiford, and here are your top headlines from Federal News Network. A lawsuit challenging Schedule Policy Career is doubling down on its arguments. The recently amended complaint now directly challenges the reclassifications of 8,000 federal employees earlier this month. The lawsuit alleges that Schedule Policy Career violates the Civil Service Reform Act, inhibits due process for federal employees, and intrudes on congressional powers. New SBA data says small business contractors fared well in 2025. Federal News Network's Jason Miller has the details.
19: Despite all the turmoil in federal contracting over the last year, agencies surpassed the 23% government-wide goal for awards to small businesses in fiscal 2025. The Small Business Administration said yesterday that agencies awarded 28% of all prime contracts to small firms. While agencies reached that overall government-wide goal, the total dollars going to small businesses dropped to $179 billion last year from $183.5 billion in 2024. SBA says 16 agencies earned A grades for the individual scorecards. Jason Miller, Federal News Network.
18: The National Archives will close three of its facilities over the next few years. An email obtained by Federal News Network shows that the agency plans to shutter its locations in Chicago, San Francisco, and Seattle. The agency says the reorganization will cut costs and reduce its real estate portfolio. For more on these stories, visit federalnewsnetwork.com.
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21: Welcome to the Federal Drive on Federal News Network. It's Friday, June 26th. I'm your host, Terry Gerton, and I'm glad you're here. Coming up on this hour of the Federal Drive, as America approaches its 250th anniversary, a new book points back to one of the founders' most important ideas, prevention. Plus, some of the biggest fiscal problems facing the government aren't surprises. They're warnings we've chosen to live with. Those stories and much more ahead during this hour of the Federal Drive. We begin with this. The U.S. Army Corps of Engineers is reorganizing its long-standing value engineering program by shifting it from a separate activity and folding it into existing project delivery processes. Critics warn the move would increase the risk of waste, cost growth, and schedule overruns, and one organization has urged the Defense Department to immediately reverse the decision. For more details, Federal News Network's Anastasia Obis spoke with Rob Stewart, Save International immediate past president.
0: I first learned of this decision from a colleague who was employed at U.S. Army Corps of Engineers on Sunday, June 7th. And both myself and this individual were attending the Save International Value Summit in Milwaukee, Wisconsin. And my understanding is that USAID's leadership communicated this decision to limited parties within the Corps on Monday, June 1st. But the value program didn't learn of it until that Thursday, and only secondhand. It was interesting to me that leadership did not communicate directly with the folks in the value program. I think they were all quite surprised to learn of it, and clearly the folks that attended the Save International Conference were also quite alarmed to hear about this.
1: It's been a couple of weeks now. What do we know so far about the changes that took place?
0: So to the best of my knowledge, the decision was made to end the value engineering program in its current form, which was comprised of a small group of individuals sitting at the headquarters level, and each U.S. Army Corps district had its own assigned district value officer who was responsible for ensuring that value engineering activities were being followed consistent with Army regulation OMB A131 and ultimately the contracting law and the FAR regulations. So they were all told, my understanding was that as of July 1st, that those existing folks that were part of the Corps value program would be reassigned. And it sounded like there really wasn't a clear answer as to how the Corps is going to respond to its value engineering mission. And I think that's still unclear. I don't know. Nobody really knows for sure how this is going to take place, but I found it very strange that the decision would be made to eliminate all of those professional positions. These are folks that have professional certifications in value engineering, that have many, many years of experience at administering the program. They know how it should be done and how it should be done correctly. And really, there was no information provided, and certainly none of the people that were part of the existing program had any clue at that point as to what was going to happen next, other than that they were going to be reassigned on July 1st. So we still don't know. I understand that you have a statement from the Corps describing or providing some information as to what might happen. But, you know, I think it's important here to step back and take a look at what are the impacts of this decision. And since its inception, the Corps value program has reported over $24 billion in accepted cost avoidance. Okay. So that's by cost avoidance, we mean avoiding unnecessary cost. And it's important to remember that value engineering is not a cost cutting activity. It's a value improving activity, and that value can include improving, adding capabilities to core facilities. It could be reducing delivery time or schedule. It could be reducing risk as well as avoiding unnecessary cost. The other thing that's important to note here is that from a financial standpoint, for every dollar that the Corps invests in its value engineering program, it has received a return of $200. That's a 200-to-1 return on investment. And gosh, I don't know about you, but if I could get that kind of return on investment in the stock market, I would have retired a long time ago. I mean, it's proven. It's got a long track record. It works. And it is one of the best tools available to ensure that taxpayer money is spent prudently. So I'm really mystified as to why this decision was made, especially when there had been ongoing efforts to make the process more efficient, to streamline it. And I believe Corps leadership was aware of these activities. So it really came as a surprise to a lot of people.
1: Well, this is what the Army Corps of Engineers has to say about the decision. I'll read their statement. They said that it's not dissolving, eliminating, or reducing our commitment to value engineering. To the contrary, it's elevating and modernizing value engineering by transitioning it from a standalone, parallel compliance program to an organic, fully embedded capability within our standard project delivery business processes. Value engineering is historically successful and inherent to how U.S. Army Corps of Engineers delivers complex engineering solutions. Recognizing this organizational maturity, we're integrating this proven cost and function optimization methodologies directly into the daily workflows of our project delivery teams and standard design reviews. The strategic shift ensures that the Army Corps of Engineers will continue to meet the intent of federal statutory requirements while removing redundant administrative steps to efficiently deliver quality projects for the nation on schedule and on budget. What's your response to that?
0: Well, I think it's really interesting that the statement was made. So clearly they are acknowledging the relevance and importance of value engineering, but contradicts the action that was made to essentially fire all the people that were running the program that had the experience and the expertise and the knowledge to run that. I mean, that would be like, oh, we're going to improve our civil engineering efforts by firing all of the civil engineers, and we're just going to do something completely different. It just doesn't make sense. So why would you remove the people that have the knowledge and experience to make change? And if changes needed to be made, then why weren't they brought to the table? And why was that not considered? So I find that statement contradictory. I also know, having had 35 years of experience working with public agencies in various capacities on their value programs, that it's not something that you just pick up. It's just something that you do. I mean, it's a specific skill set. And the idea that we're just going to do it as part of our normal engineering process with no expertise, no training, no nothing. Again, we haven't heard how they're going to do this. I'm skeptical. I don't think that they're going to get the results that they think they are. And nor do I think that we'll meet the intent of the regulations, policies, and mandates. So I'm interested in hearing more on how they're going to make this happen, but I'm highly skeptical because it's just not something that people receive in their education. It requires special knowledge and experience to effectively run an effective value study.
21: 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Up next, as America approaches its 250th anniversary, a new book points back to one of the founder's most important ideas, prevention. 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
18: I'm Michelle Sandiford, and here are your top headlines from Federal News Network. The Army has a new branch. The service announced Thursday it has officially established the Space Operations Branch, formalizing the career paths of the Army's growing cadre of space professionals. The new branch brings together Army Space Operations officers and enlisted tactical space operations specialists. Army officials said the move will ease operational pressure on the air defense artillery, signal, and military intelligence branches. A set of measures aimed at tackling systemic issues with privatized military housing has made it into the Senate's 2027 defense policy bill. Federal News Network's Anastasia Obis has more.
1: If passed, the bill would require private military housing companies to pay for required third-party inspections, maintenance, mold remediation, and all relocation expenses. The Senate bill also seeks to improve the complaint database and prohibit landlords from requiring current or prospective tenants to sign non-disclosure agreements. Anastasia Obis, Federal News Network.
18: The Defense Department said Thursday it's rolling out a new set of AI tools aimed at crunching intelligence data and suggesting targets faster than human analysts. The Agent Network is powered by Palantir Technologies, whose algorithms are used in DoD's Project Maven and Lumbra, a firm that looks to coordinate AI systems across defense agencies and military commands. For more, visit federalnewsnetwork.com.
2: What does it take to manage the most operationally complex department in the federal government? How is the U.S. Department of Homeland Security sustaining mission-critical operations and pursuing innovative outcomes? and what lies ahead for Homeland Security and its increasingly complex world. Join host Michael J. Keegan as he explores these questions and more with Troy Edgar, Deputy Secretary of the U.S. Department of Homeland Security, next week on the Business of Government Hour on 1500 AM.
3: The Billington Cyber and AI Series focuses this month on securing AI as a national security imperative. 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
21: Welcome back to the Federal Drive with Terry Girton on Federal News Network. When you think of Benjamin Franklin, you probably think invention or diplomacy. But Dr. Barry Davis says Franklin's real legacy may be something more fundamental. The idea that a free society survives by acting before problems become crises. That concept shaped how early American institutions were built, and it still has relevance for how we think about public systems today. Dr. Davis joins me now to share his new book, The Preventioneers. Dr. Davis, thank you so much for joining me. It's really great to have you on the show.
27: Thank you, Terry, for having me.
21: You've got a new book out called The Preventioneers, Diseases, Disasters, and the Discoveries That Changed Our World. I want to focus on that second word, preventioneers. That's a new one. What do you mean by that?
27: Well, it's an amalgam of prevention and pioneers. And I came up with that after I had researched the phrase, an ounce of prevention is worth a pound of cure, and realized that it was Benjamin Franklin and that he wasn't talking about medicine. He was talking about fire. And Franklin had a lot of things going on in his life. He always lived or worked near major fires. And from an early age, he was interested in this and he wrote about it and he actually lived it. Because not only did he write about it in his Pennsylvania Gazette, an editorial where he anonymously wrote this phrase, but he gave advice as how to prevent fires, but he also actually lived it in that he formed the Union Fire Company and he became a fireman himself.
21: What is it about Franklin's approach to preventing fires then that you extrapolated into sort of a broader lifestyle approach? What makes it so hard to act in a preventive way?
27: Well, his approach was that you need a system. And he thought that people needed to, you know, build institutions and habits and trust that would allow people to act before the disaster comes. It's hard to do prevention because prevention is invisible. When it works, you don't see it. When somebody has when there's a disaster, you see it. When the disaster doesn't happen, that's okay. When a person has a heart attack or a stroke, or they develop cancer or something like that, you see it. But when they don't, nobody says, well, it's not noticed. It's invisible.
6: That's a very medical-centric approach. I mean, we think a lot about health and preventive practices and those kinds of things, but it's seems to me more difficult in the communal setting to agree on what preventive measures should be.
27: Well, that's true, but there's a lot of stuff that goes on that is involved in prevention. I mean, I know this is a government program, but think of all the things the government does. Besides the public health surveillance is, infrastructure safety, make sure that the bridges don't collapse. You have to build them right and maintain them. The food safety, you have to make sure that the food distribution system is fine. There's aviation safety. There's disaster preparedness. There's cybersecurity. And there's many things in government that is from a prevention point of view. You want to not prevent bad. You want to prevent bad things from happening.
6: Do you think that might be one of the reasons why we're having such a crisis of confidence in government, is because our government has been so good at preventing bad things from happening that people wonder what the government really does?
27: Exactly. What happens, as I said, prevention is invisible. So when nothing happens, you think, well, why do we need these services? Why do we need this agency? Why do we need that? Why do we need this? Well, exactly because you prevented these things from happening. And when they're not in place, things will happen. You know, as I said before, keep on going back to the medical thing with a good example sometimes is measles. People think that measles has disappeared. Well, it hasn't. And the reason it did sort of disappear was because 95% of the population was immunized. But when that is less, things happen. The same thing with food safety or infrastructure maintenance. If things don't occur and you cut programs, then bad things can happen.
6: Dr. Barry Davis is Professor Emeritus of Public Health at the University of Texas School of Public Health and author of the new book, The Preventioneers. Dr. Davis, one of the themes in the book is that warning signs are often visible before harm occurs, and yet people tend to ignore them. In our current environment, where there's perhaps less agreement on warning signs in our fractured news environment, that seems to make that problem even bigger. How do you get people to have a common perspective of the dangers?
27: Well, that can be tough. You know, the book sort of highlights these people who did see this and told other people about it. You know, most of the people in the book had a platform of one or another, like Franklin had the Pennsylvania Gazette. There's another person in the book, Sarah Josephine Baker. She was able to go to the New York Times and talk about things many times. But there are others where it was harder. You had to work through, let's say, the medical literature or the medical community in order to get the word out. But the warnings are there. We see this over and over again in many, many examples. I mean, one of the things I picked on lately is artificial intelligence. The warnings are there about something needs to be done to prevent bad things from happening, in the sense that it's a great achievement of mankind. It can do many, many things, but like any new technology, there's good and bad, and we have to prepare for the bad. And the way that needs to be done is to have guardrails in place to make sure things don't go awry. And we need to work harder.
6: One of the points that comes through pretty clearly is that prevention rarely earns political rewards. So when you think about that, on top of even just some of the examples you just gave where the truth is there, but the fight is long, what separates people who really do take action in this prevention space from those who don't?
27: Well, these are the people in the book. They're the pioneers, the advocates, the champions. You have to realize that prevention, as I said at the beginning, is invisible. So it's hard to convince others that they should set aside time, effort, and money to do prevention when where's the disaster? What's happening right now? And you're saying, well, we need to do this now before something bad happens. And we'll save a lot of money if we do. We do this all the time. We invest in things, with the foresight that something bad could happen, and we want to invest up front.
6: Let me give you a very current example. The Social Security Trust Trustees have just released a report that says the Social Security Trust Fund will be depleted by 2032. We've known for decades what that timeline was. We've known what will happen when the trust fund is depleted, and yet we do not seem to be able to mobilize to take collective action here. What would you recommend?
27: I would recommend that we need people to be at the forefront of that. I know there are a few groups that keep on telling us about the deficit and the debt and the Social Security fund, but you know, it's up to the voters and the politicians to realize this is a looming disaster and that something needs to be done. I don't have any magic words that will, you know, make this happen, but a lot of people need to be more informed. And it's up to the media, too. Media has a responsibility in presenting these issues as opposed to just going after the highlight of the day.
6: You do tie this back to America 250 and talk about the lessons we should learn here for the securing of our next 250. Let's close there.
27: Well, I mean, again, there are things that were built into the Declaration and then into the Constitution in sort of a prevention framework. These people had seen what it was to live under a king, and they decided that that was not going to happen again. And they build in all these things like voting, you know, turning over the legislators or the electors, the elected people every few years. They built in checks and balances, separation of government, shared responsibility between the states and the federal system. There are many things that are built in the Constitution. But one of the problems is like everything else in our society, is that you need people to stick to not only the laws, but the norms. And if people strain these things, again, bad things can happen.
6: Dr. Barry Davis is Professor Emeritus of Public Health at the University of Texas School of Public Health and author of a new book, The Prevention Years. Dr. Davis, thanks so much for joining me today, and thanks for sharing these stories.
27: Thank you very much, Terry, for having me.
6: 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Still to come, there's no perfect answer to when to claim Social Security, but there are real consequences to getting it wrong. But first, some of the biggest fiscal problems facing the government aren't surprises. They are warnings we have chosen to live with. 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
18: I'm Michelle Sandiford, and here are your top headlines from Federal News Network. More than 125 Democrats in the House are raising alarm bells over the Trump administration's proposed changes to federal grant requirements. Lawmakers say the draft changes to the grant review process will become a political obstacle course and an insider's game. They're asking the Trump administration to halt any rule changes that will allow grant making and research decisions to be made based on the president's personal or ideological agenda. New SBA data says small business contractors fared well in 2025. Federal News Network's Jason Miller tells us why.
19: Despite all the turmoil in federal contracting over the last year, the Small Business Administration said yesterday that agencies awarded 28% of all prime contracts to small firms. While agencies reached that overall government-wide goal, the total dollars going to small businesses dropped to $179 billion last year from $183.5 billion in 2024. Jason Miller, Federal News Network.
18: The Defense Department must wait even longer for Senate-confirmed officials to arrive in four of its senior jobs after senators abruptly postponed a hearing on the nominees Thursday morning. The meeting was set to consider the nominations of Jay Hurst for Pentagon Comptroller, Matt O'Malley to be its Deputy Undersecretary of Defense for Acquisition and Sustainment, Roger Mason to lead the National Reconnaissance Office, and Eric Hernandez-Baquero to serve as the Department of the Air Force's top space acquisition official. For more on these stories, visit federalnewsnetwork.com.
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1: Welcome back to The Federal Drive with Terry Girton on Federal News Network. The latest Social Security trustees report does not break new ground, but it does move up the timeline for when the trust fund starts to run out of money. And it raises a basic question. If we've known this was coming, why hasn't anything changed? Joining me to walk through the politics and the process of fixing Social Security is the Executive Vice President of Policy at the Peter G. Peterson Foundation, Brett Loper. Brett, thank you for being back on the show. It's great to see you.
2: Likewise. Thanks for having me.
1: All right. We seem to get together whenever the Social Security trustees issue their annual report, and they just have. We've been hearing a lot of the same warnings for years and years. What is actually different in this year's report?
2: I wish I could say there was some dramatic new finding or plot twist. The reality is that the numbers are relatively similar to what they were last year and the year before that and year before that. So, you know, there's some nuances around changes as a result of policy choices made in, you know, in recent legislation. So there were some small changes as a result of tax policies that were enacted as part of the One Big Beautiful Bill in 2025. But the punchline is really the same. The trust fund that is responsible for the benefits for retired Americans under Social Security is set to, you know, use your term, expire, go bankrupt, become insolvent, run out of funds, whatever you want to refer to it, it goes belly up in 2032. And under current law, the way the program is structured, once that occurs, there is an across-the-board cut of benefits. The trustees project it to be 22% for each beneficiary, which will set in, you know, more or less effective immediately. And so you're looking at, you know, roughly, you know, $1,500 a month for a typical couple, $18,000 a year reduction in benefits for a typical retired couple. And, you know, there's variability, which we, you know, can certainly get into based on income levels and things like that. But that's the punchline. You know, the trustees are warning, flashing red. This is going to be a real problem come 2032 unless Congress acts and a president, whether it's this one or the next one, you know, signs some changes into law.
1: Brett, as you're walking through those numbers, I mean, a monthly reduction of between $500 and $1,500 is real money out of people's pockets. And as we're living through a time where affordability is the byword, what are the political ramifications of this when you think about why we can't get Congress to actually take action? What would it take?
2: So, you know, it's going to take some combination of, I would say, heroic leadership, which is what happened the last time that the program was at risk like it is today. It's going to take some greater public awareness, which I think is growing, and I'll comment on in just a moment. And it's going to take consensus. I hate to use the evil word of compromise, but the reality is neither party is going to be able to do this just in their own image. They're going to have to, you know, both for the sustainability of it and for the called the political de-risking, they're going to have to come together and stitch together a series of changes that collectively solve the problem. And, you know, in our opinion, the comment I was going to make about heroic leadership and what happened the last time was 1983. And at that point in time, there was a commission that had been appointed by President Reagan, led by eventual chair of the Federal Reserve. He wasn't the chair of the Federal Reserve at the time, Alan Greenspan. And he spent, you know, that commission was stood up in 1981, and the ultimate legislation wasn't enacted until 1983. But there was an understanding between President Reagan and the then Democrat Speaker of the House, Tip O'Neill,

0: that the commission was going to sort of, they were going to let the commission have space. They were going to see what the commission reported. And then they were going to, you know, kind of negotiate from that work product. And that's more or less what they did. The Senate was controlled by Republicans in 1983, and they were, you know, somewhat deferential to the president to give him space to negotiate. And ultimately, you know, the two key leaders were Tip O'Neill and Ronald Reagan. But it was that commission that really was the instigator. And so, again, if you kind of point to the necessary ingredients, it's leadership, you know, leader in Congress, leader with the president, leadership with the president, some consensus forming, a range of ideas. You know, there was, you know, several changes that were made. There wasn't one, you know, silver bullet, and that ultimately pulled things together. If you give me just one more minute, I'll also mention the sort of the public trust, public awareness element of this. We recently commissioned some polling, which has not been publicly released yet, but we intend to do so shortly. But I'll give you one little nugget from that. We asked the question, or the pollster asked the question, you know, are you aware that this cut is coming, that this Social Security program is at risk? And only 30% of the public had any awareness. Forget about specific details of the challenge, but any awareness whatsoever. And so they didn't view, you know, need, you know, when you ask them and there's not much knowledge of it, you know, not an overwhelming number of people say any changes to the program are necessary. But the moment you give them that fact, did you know that this crisis is coming in 2032, their desire for action skyrockets. You know, we have a polling figure, 96% of voters, once they're aware, want a candidate to produce a plan so that they, you know, they know that they're on this and they want, you know, and they're prepared to get to an outcome. So, again, long way of pulling together the theme of you're going to need some leadership, you're going to need some public awareness, and you're going to need most likely need a broader-based solution.
1: Brett Loper is Executive Vice President of Policy at the Peter G. Peterson Foundation. Well, 2032 is going to be within the term of most of the Senate, whether they're being reelected in this cycle or up over the next couple. So everybody in the Senate is going to have to deal with this. Who might you see as an emerging heroic leader? And what's their portfolio of options here?
0: An important question. So where can some of the leadership emerge? So you have some members who have spent time working on this. So I'll give you, you know, the best example from the current Senate. Bill Cassidy of Louisiana has been almost a lonely voice in encouraging his colleagues to work on this. He's recruited some fellow senators like, you know, Angus King of Maine, Senator Kaine in Virginia, who've also, you know, tried to begin to have some quiet conversations about some type of way to develop broader-based solution. You'll see members going, whether they're elected in 26, you know, we've got roughly a third of the Senate who's in cycle. Some of those are obviously open seats, but you'll have a new class of senators coming in 2026. And as you point out, they're going to have to solve this before the end of their terms. You know, I think you'll have some who emerge from that group, but you'll also have some who have experience in this area because they've served on the, you know, on the Senate Finance Committee, which has jurisdiction over the program. And you know, I think you could probably also look to some who have been, you know, there haven't been many major bipartisan bills over the course of the last 18 months, but you can go back and look to legislation over the last, you know, whatever, pick the period, 10 years. And, you know, you find the senators who like repeatedly show up for these bipartisan deals on whatever the topic might be. And so I think you can look to some of those past, you know, past actors and presume that they'll be there again. So kind of a combination of those factors, I would say, produces the senators most likely to be in the thick of the solution.
1: Brett Loper is Executive Vice President of Policy at the Peter G. Peterson Foundation. Brett, I'm with you, and we'll hope that signs point to yes. Thanks for joining me today.
0: Happy to be here. Thank you for having me.
1: 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Coming up next, there's no perfect answer to when to claim Social Security, but there are real consequences to getting it wrong. This is The Federal Drive with Terry Girton on Federal News Network.
2: I'm Michelle Sandiford, and here are your top headlines from Federal News Network. The Army has a new branch. The service announced Thursday it has officially established the Space Operations Branch, formalizing the career paths of the Army's growing cadre of space professionals. The new branch brings together Army Space Operations officers and enlisted tactical space operations specialists. Army officials said the move will ease operational pressure on the air defense artillery, signal, and military intelligence branches. A set of measures aimed at tackling systemic issues with privatized military housing has made it into the Senate's 2027 defense policy bill. Federal News Network's Anastasia Obis has more.
3: If passed, the bill would require private military housing companies to pay for required third-party inspections, maintenance, mold remediation, and all relocation expenses. The Senate bill also seeks to improve the complaint database and prohibit landlords from requiring current or prospective tenants to sign non-disclosure agreements. Anastasia Obis, Federal News Network.
2: The Defense Department said Thursday it's rolling out a new set of AI tools aimed at crunching intelligence data and suggesting targets faster than human analysts. The agent network is powered by Palantir Technologies, whose algorithms are used in DoD's Project Maven and Lumbra, a firm that looks to coordinate AI systems across defense agencies and military commands. For more, visit federalnewsnetwork.com.
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1: Welcome back to The Federal Drive with Terry Girton on Federal News Network. The choice to claim Social Security benefits early or delay them comes down to balancing immediate income against long-term security. And that decision often hinges on factors people can't know for sure, especially how long they'll live. Here to walk through what you should be considering is Tiago Glieger, a certified financial planner with RMG Advisors. Tiago, it's great to see you again. Thanks for being here.
10: You too, Terry.
1: The Social Security Trust Fund report just recently came out and suggests that the trust fund will expire or be depleted in 2032. So a lot of people may be looking at this and going, wow, I hadn't thought about when I should draw Social Security, but I better take it while it's there. Should they take it as soon as possible or should they wait? What are the key factors that you start folks with?
10: You know, that's a really good question because this undeniably creates anxiety, right? So many people are counting on the Social Security Fund as a part of their retirement, and they should. They've been paying into it for a very long time. But the first thing I just want to be clear about is that the program itself is not going to go away soon. We're facing a shortfall, not a shutdown. And so what we are expected to see here is that the retirement benefits themselves could be reduced to about 78%, so almost 80% in as soon as about 6 years. Now, that's better than going away altogether, but that's still a serious problem. So to your point, as you mentioned, a lot of people are thinking, okay, you know what? I'm just going to file right now. I'm going to get myself through the door before they start making any changes. And sometimes that might mean that they are filing before what we call full retirement age. And claiming early based on fear can come back to bite you in a couple of ways. First of all, if you claim before your full retirement age, for most people that's going to be 67, this means that you are accepting a reduction nonetheless. And so how early you claim could mean that you actually are even getting less than the projected 78%. So we want to make sure people don't act too quickly just because they're based on fear. The second thing is that it is a permanent reduction. And so if you were entitled to get 100% of your benefit at 67, but you take it before then, now you could be getting tens of thousands of dollars less throughout your retirement. In some cases, hundreds of thousands of dollars less, because remember, all of those COLAs that people are going to get over time is now based on a lower dollar amount as well. So we have to be really careful about this very permanent decision that we make. We have had funding issues in the past, and so the retirement age, some folks might remember, used to be 65. Now it's 67. So I'm sure we're going to see some potential increases of the full retirement age as well. Right now, the base of income that people pay Social Security is capped at $185,000 or so. They could remove that limit so that if people earn more, they are also paying more into Social Security. They could change the taxes. They could change the COLAs. So the point is, there's a lot of levers that Congress has to affect some change and make things become a little bit better here. Let's make sure we're not acting on fear.
8: Tiago, what makes the decision even a little more complicated for federal employees?
10: There's this unspoken rule in federal service that you're supposed to take Social Security the minute your supplement goes away. Because if you retired at minimum retirement age, 57, let's say, for a lot of folks, then you're getting the annuity supplement in most cases, which is a really nice chunk of change, helps you to bridge that gap before you get Social Security. And then you get used to having that income. And so then people say, well, now that's going away at 62, the annuity supplement goes away at 62, I'm just going to turn on Social Security so I can continue receiving that income. But then the problem is, like we talked about, you're taking a less or you're taking a reduced amount permanently for the rest of retirement. The other thing is that we refer to income for federal retirees as the three-legged stool. And the key question is, which leg do you lean on and when? We have your FERS pension. We've got Social Security or the annuity supplement, and then you have your portfolio, which is your savings and when you draw from. The combination of how you use that income affects your taxes, which even affects how much of your pension you get to take home and Social Security. So there's a lot of moving pieces together.
8: Tiago Glieger is a certified financial planner with RMG Advisors. Tiago, one of the basic considerations that people often come back to is starting Social Security at their break-even point. Talk through what the break-even point is and why it might not be the best decision.
10: Yeah, the break-even analysis is useful, but if you look at it as just your decision-making matrix, it's a little bit incomplete. And so what it focuses on is the age where one claiming strategy is going to catch up to another one. So for example, if you take it a little bit later, you're getting a higher benefit, but you didn't receive it for a number of years because you waited longer. So how much longer do you need to receive that benefit for before those two decisions come to a meeting point? But the issue is that it ignores other factors. One of the Social Security rules is that, especially if you're married, if one of the members in the couple passes before the other, the survivor doesn't get to keep two Social Security benefits. They only get one. And so we often use a strategy of maximizing whoever had the highest benefit, because at least if one Social Security goes away, they get to keep the higher amount. There's other factors like, what about if there's a really bad year in the markets? Is this a good time to be making really big portfolio distributions? Should you take Social Security even a little bit earlier because it's going to be less impactful to your portfolio long term? So there's more than just one rule, like the break-even rule, that we want to look at.
8: There are some things about the Social Security payment that surprise people once it starts. One is that your Medicare payments come out of Social Security, right?
10: That's right. And Medicare isn't required for a lot of retired feds, right? Because if you get to keep FEHB, or a lot of the federal community came from the military, so if they have TRICARE, in that case, they are going to go to Medicare because TRICARE for Life does require Medicare, but your Medicare premiums are going to come straight out of Social Security, which is a little bit different if you don't have Social Security until later, if you're going to maximize it. So some people are confused about the idea of, when do I pay for out of pocket? My Social Security benefit, I was expecting one amount, but now it's less because Medicare is taking their part out of it. And then as your income goes up, because maybe you took a TSP distribution, you might have put yourself in everybody's least favorite aunt, Auntie Irma. She comes in where it adjusts your Medicare premium, and now you're paying $100 or $200 more per month for Medicare, which means even less Social Security that you're getting. So there's a lot that can surprise people.
8: And taxation of Social Security is another place where people get surprised.
10: Yeah, that's a big one. A lot of people are very focused about this idea that Social Security is a double tax because we've paid for it during our careers, right? We're paying money into the program, and then now the money is coming back out and we're paying tax on it. So it's this idea, oh my gosh, we're being doubly taxed on this. I won't go too much into the formula of how to tax Social Security because some people are taxed on nothing. Others have half of it taxed. Some people have 85% of it taxed. So there's a couple of variables there. But what I want you to think about as you're listening to this for Social Security taxation is the idea that the amount of money that you've been putting into Social Security, think of that kind of like your FERS annuity contribution, right? It's the contribution that's going into this big pool of money. And then Social Security is then taking that money, they're investing it, they're growing it. And so you're getting a much bigger sum out of it than you put in. So if you're getting more money than you put in, makes sense that you might owe a little bit of tax on that extra money that you earned. So that helps us to feel a little bit better about the idea that we're paying tax on it.
8: Tiago, let's come back to the concept of the three-legged stool that you talked about. With all of these considerations, how should federal retirees think about coordinating Social Security payments with the rest of their portfolio?
10: I like folks to think about the longer-term projection. If you're going to be okay with a less Social Security amount because you took it a little bit sooner, what does that do to the long-term success of a retirement plan? Say, if you have a long-term care event and it's really expensive to take care of your health later in retirement, are you still going to have enough income? Do you have enough savings to be able to cover that because now you took a reduced benefit? The other idea is if you are delaying Social Security for a little bit longer, the longer you wait beyond full retirement age, you actually get a bonus as well. That also means how are you going to live? Well, you might be looking at your TSP to make withdrawals. And if you're taking withdrawals from the portfolio early in retirement, it could mean that if this is a bad market, now you're selling at a loss. So if you take Social Security too early, now you're reducing the pressure on your portfolio, but it could create more pressure later on because overall you're getting less benefit from a guaranteed source like Social Security. So is not necessarily six of one or half a dozen of the other, but there's almost the seesaw effect that we have to weigh. Is it better to delay and get a little bit more on an ongoing basis, but have to use our money today? Or is it better to not use our money today, take Social Security at a lesser amount so that we can let our money grow and become larger sums for us later?
8: Certified financial planner Tiago Glieger of RMG Advisors. Tiago, thanks so much.
10: Thanks, Terry.
8: 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Up next, the top national headlines from ABC News and the Federal Newscast. I'm Terry Girton. 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
7: From ABC News, I'm Sherry Preston. Aid is on the way from the United States to Venezuela as crews continue searching through collapsed buildings looking for any survivors from the devastating twin earthquakes this week.
8: Emergency crews digging through mountains of concrete and twisted metal. Crowds cheering as people are freed from the rubble. Four-year-old Adrian carried to safety. Venezuelan TV showing three more children covered in dust pulled out alive. This woman saying she held onto a doorframe during the quake and watched her friend disappear.
7: ABC's Victor Oquendo, at least 589 people have been confirmed killed and more than 4,000 injured, tens of thousands believed still trapped. Iran striking a ship passing through the Strait of Hormuz, even though President Trump said just last night the strait was fully open. ABC's Rachel Scott's at the White House.
9: This is a clear escalation, and it's unclear this morning how this is going to impact the ongoing negotiations on making a longer-term deal to end this war. We are told that Iranian forces launched a drone strike on a cargo ship that was passing in the Strait of Hormuz. The strike stopped traffic in the strait. Oil prices jumping after the attack, but have fallen below $70 a barrel this morning. All of it, though, contradicting the president, who just hours earlier and later claimed that the strait was open as he praised the talks.
7: In a 6-3 ruling yesterday, the Supreme Court paved the way for the deportation of thousands of Haitian and Syrian immigrants as it ends their temporary protected status. The court has not ruled on birthright citizenship, which President Trump signed an executive order to end. His Deputy Chief of Staff Stephen Miller saying,
10: obviously the right and correct way to end birthright citizenship is for the Supreme Court to rule what the 14th Amendment clearly and correctly means. But one way or another, this nation has to end birthright citizenship.
7: President Trump's former National Security Advisor John Bolton expected to appear in federal court today pleading guilty to mishandling classified information. This is ABC News.
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7: Parts of Europe continue sweltering. That extreme heat and humidity is headed east now to Switzerland, Germany, Austria, and elsewhere. In London, bus drivers have been battling heat fatigue, and this store owner, Arun Raj, is facing melted inventory.
13: We had like at least 400 to 500 pounds worth of chocolates were thrown away. Yeah. And for a small shopkeeper, it is a big money.
7: Dozens of people have drowned trying to cool off. Wildfires in the western U.S., including in Utah, where extreme fire risk has triggered a statewide ban on fireworks for the nation's 250th birthday this Independence Day.
14: As crews in the air and on the ground fight the flames, some homeowners have taken matters into their own hands.
15: I just wanted to save my house.
14: Ray Dean has lived in Eureka, Utah for 80 years and used a garden hose to fight the flames approaching his home. And he won.
15: I'm feeling good. I'm thankful.
14: Meanwhile, the Cottonwood Fire in southern Utah has destroyed hundreds of cabins, condominiums, and a large part of Eagle Point Resort. Jim Ryan, ABC News.
7: 4th of July travel is already underway, with record numbers of people expected to travel. American Airlines projecting more than 8 million flyers. United anticipating 6 million. AAA estimating more than 72 million people will be on the roads through July 5th. Nearly 700,000 bags of potato chips have been recalled due to salmonella. The chips in question, Utz-owned potato chip Zaps and Dirty brand. Sherry Preston, ABC News.
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16: Michelle Sandiford, and here are your top headlines from Federal News Network. A lawsuit challenging Schedule Policy Career is doubling down on its arguments. The recently amended complaint now directly challenges the reclassifications of 8,000 federal employees earlier this month. The lawsuit alleges that Schedule Policy Career violates the Civil Service Reform Act, inhibits due process for federal employees, and intrudes on congressional powers. New SBA data says small business contractors fared well in 2025. Federal News Network's Jason Miller has the details.
17: Despite all the turmoil in federal contracting over the last year, agencies surpassed the 23% government-wide goal for awards to small businesses in fiscal 2025. The Small Business Administration said yesterday that agencies awarded 28% of all prime contracts to small firms. While agencies reached that overall government-wide goal, the total dollars going to small businesses dropped to $179 billion last year from $183.5 billion in 2024. SBA says 16 agencies earned A grades for the individual scorecards. Jason Miller, Federal News Network.
16: The National Archives will close 3 of its facilities over the next few years. An email obtained by Federal News Network shows that the agency plans to shutter its locations in Chicago, San Francisco, and Seattle. The agency says the reorganization will cut costs and reduce its real estate portfolio. For more on these stories, visit federalnewsnetwork.com.
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19: Welcome to the Federal Drive on Federal News Network. It's Friday, June 26th. I'm your host, Terry Gerton, and I'm glad you're here. Coming up on this hour of the Federal Drive, as America approaches its 250th anniversary, a new book points back to one of the founders' most important ideas, prevention. Plus, some of the biggest fiscal problems facing the government aren't surprises. They are warnings we have chosen to live with. Those stories and much more ahead during this hour of the Federal Drive. We begin with this. The Postal Service has pushed back an immediate cash crisis by delaying payments to employee retirement plans. But Postmaster General David Steiner warned lawmakers this week that USPS's long-term financial problems are far from solved. For the latest on this ongoing saga, Federal News Network's Justin Doubleday joins me now. Justin, thanks for being here.
20: Good to be here, Terry.
19: All right. What is the latest on USPS's financial standing? What did you hear?
20: Well, USPS is no longer on track to run out of money in early 2027. David Steiner, the Postmaster General, about 3 months ago had warned lawmakers that that was a very real possibility because of the deficits that the Postal Service has been running. And he said at that time that if that happens, the Postal Service would have to cease mail delivery. Well, earlier this year, the mail agency began suspending payments to the federal employees retirement system to save cash. And that has now put the Postal Service in the position where they've pushed off this negative cash crisis to sometime between fiscal 2031 and 2035. And so they're a few years away, at least, from now running into this crisis again. But as Steiner warned the Senate Homeland Security and Governmental Affairs Committee on Wednesday, that does not mean USPS is in any sort of better financial position. And in fact, this sort of deferral of payments could make things worse. Here's what he told lawmakers in an exchange with Senator Maggie Hassan.
21: What we are doing right now is we're basically borrowing money from our retirement plans to fund current operations. I'm not particularly comfortable with that. I promise you our employees are not particularly comfortable
22: with that. And neither
21: am I. You know, you all shouldn't be comfortable with that. None of us should be comfortable with that.
19: That definitely does not sound like a long-term sustainable solution. So what else are they doing to cut costs beyond just deferring employee retirement contributions?
20: Well, last month, USPS restricted non-essential spending, and Steiner laid that out in a memo for the agency to really restrict hiring, travel, training, and other areas of spending. But of course, the Postal Service just continues to lose money otherwise because there haven't been any sort of major structural changes to the agency and how it operates. In fact, in the second quarter of fiscal 2026 here, the USPS just reported a net loss of $2 billion. That's after the Postal Service lost a total of $9.5 billion over the total of fiscal 2025. And so clearly they are on track once again to hit something like that number. And, you know, things are just continuing to kind of spiral with their profitability or lack of profitability.
19: How did the hearing go? Otherwise, are lawmakers supportive of reforms to the Postal Service or were they opposed?
20: There are a lot of questions and there's a lot of skepticism about whether USPS is kind of asking for another bailout here or something along those lines, because lawmakers just passed a big reform bill back in 2022 that saved the agency about $107 billion. And so you saw the skepticism in a House hearing earlier this year. Over on the Senate side, there's still a lot of skepticism about what exactly USPS is asking for, and they're really asking for more details from Steiner and the Postal Service about what reforms are you going to make. Steiner said that they have brought in the, quote, preeminent restructuring firm in the world to examine options for what the agency could do to improve its financial position. That report is still in the process of coming together. It's from the consulting firm Alvarez and Marshall. So there could be some more options that they turn to later this year, absent congressional action. But then there's also the question of, well, what would Congress do to step in here?
19: Did Mr. Steiner walk through any particular reforms that he's going to move forward on?
20: He was asked repeatedly about some of these recommendations, and he didn't offer a ton. But our colleague Jory Heckman did break earlier this month that the Postal Service has been looking at several options, including eliminating the Postal Regulatory Commission, which was established to oversee USPS. And he's saying that it's essentially preventing postal offices or the Postal Service from raising rates on mail. That's one big option that they're looking at. They're looking at a whole range of other options. that are in this document that Jory obtained, but those aren't official recommendations yet. And so what I heard in this hearing on Wednesday from the Senate Homeland Security and Governmental Affairs Committee is lawmakers saying, send us your formal recommendations. And Steiner said he would, but he's not detailing them quite yet.
19: The House has a Postal Service caucus. Have they weighed in on this yet?
20: Well, House lawmakers have asked, you know, Steiner in a bipartisan letter recently for some formal projections over the next 5 years on the financial outlays and different cost-cutting measures that the Postal Service could take. That's actually due today. So we'll see if the Postal Service actually responds to that letter from House lawmakers.
19: That's Federal News Network's Justin Doubleday. Justin, thanks for keeping us up to date.
20: Thanks, Jerry.
19: You can find his story at federalnewsnetwork.com. Up next, as America approaches its 250th anniversary, a new book points back to one of the founder's most important ideas, prevention. This is The Federal Drive with Terry Girton on Federal News Network.
16: I'm Michelle Sandiford, and here are your top headlines from Federal News Network. The Army has a new branch. The service announced Thursday it has officially established the Space Operations Branch, formalizing the career paths of the Army's growing cadre of space professionals. The new branch brings together Army Space Operations officers and enlisted tactical space operations specialists. Army officials said the move will ease operational pressure on the air defense artillery, signal, and military intelligence branches. A set of measures aimed at tackling systemic issues with privatized military housing has made it into the Senate's 2027 defense policy bill. Federal News Network's Anastasia Obis has more.
0: If passed, the bill would require private military housing companies to pay for required third-party inspections, maintenance, mold remediation, and all relocation expenses. The Senate bill also seeks to improve the complaint database and prohibit landlords from requiring current or prospective tenants to sign non-disclosure agreements. Anastasia Obis, Federal News Network.
16: The Defense Department said Thursday it's rolling out a new set of AI tools aimed at crunching intelligence data and suggesting targets faster than human analysts. The agent network is powered by Palantir Technologies, whose algorithms are used in DoD's Project Maven and Lumbra, a firm that looks to coordinate AI systems across defense agencies and military commands. For more, visit federalnewsnetwork.com.
1: 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And what lies ahead for Homeland Security and its increasingly complex world? Join host Michael J. Keegan as he explores these questions and more with Troy Edgar, Deputy Secretary of the U.S. Department of Homeland Security, next week on the Business of Government Hour on 1500 AM.
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19: Welcome back to The Federal Drive with Terry Girton on Federal News Network. When you think of Benjamin Franklin, you probably think invention or diplomacy. But Dr. Barry Davis says Franklin's real legacy may be something more fundamental. The idea that a free society survives by acting before problems become crises. That concept shaped how early American institutions were built, and it still has relevance for how we think about public systems today. Dr. Davis joins me now to share his new book, The Preventioneers. Dr. Davis, thank you so much for joining me. It's really great to have you on the show.
5: Thank you, Terry, for having me.
19: You've got a new book out called The Preventioneers, Diseases, Disasters, and the Discoveries That Changed Our World. I want to focus on that second word, preventioneers. That's a new one. What do you mean by that?
5: Well, it's an amalgam of prevention and pioneers. And I came up with that after I had researched the phrase, an ounce of prevention is worth a pound of cure, and realized that it was Benjamin Franklin, and that he wasn't talking about medicine, he was talking about fire. And Franklin had a lot of things going on in his life. He always lived or worked near major fires, and from an early age, he was interested in this, and he wrote about it, and he actually lived it, because not only did he write about it in his Pennsylvania Gazette, an editorial where he anonymously wrote this phrase, but he gave advice as how to prevent fires. But he also actually lived it in that he formed the Union Fire Company and he became a fireman himself.
19: What is it about Franklin's approach to preventing fires then that you extrapolated into sort of a broader lifestyle approach? What makes it so hard to act in a preventive way?
5: Well, his approach was that you need a system. And he thought that people needed to, you know, build institutions and habits and trust that would allow people to act before the disaster comes. It's hard to do prevention because prevention is invisible. When it works, you don't see it. When somebody has when there's a disaster, you see it. When the disaster doesn't happen, that's okay. When a person has a heart attack or a stroke, or they develop cancer or something like that, you see it. But when they don't, nobody says, well, it's not noticed. It's invisible.
19: That's a very medical-centric approach. I mean, we think a lot about health and preventive practices and those kinds of things. But it seems to me more difficult in the communal setting to agree on what preventive measures should be.
5: Well, that's true. But there's a lot of stuff that goes on that is involved in prevention. I mean, I know this is a government program, but think of all the things the government does. Besides the public health surveillance is, you know, infrastructure safety, and make sure that the bridges don't collapse. You have to build them right and maintain them. The food safety, you have to make sure that the food distribution system is fine. There's aviation safety. There's disaster preparedness. There's cybersecurity. And there's many things in government that is from a prevention point of view. You want to not prevent bad, you want to prevent bad things from happening.
19: Do you think that might be one of the reasons why we're having such a maybe a crisis of confidence in government? Is because our government has been so good at preventing bad things from happening that people wonder what the government really does?
5: Exactly. What happens, as I said, prevention is invisible. So when nothing happens, you think, well, why do we need these services? Why do we need this agency? Why do we need that? Why do we need this? Well, exactly because you prevented these things from happening. And when they're not in place, things will happen. You know, as I said before, I keep on going back to the medical thing with a good example sometimes is measles. People think that measles has disappeared. Well, it hasn't. And the reason it did sort of disappear was because 95% of the population was immunized. But when that is less, things happen. The same thing with food safety or infrastructure maintenance. If things don't occur and you cut programs, then bad things can happen.
6: Dr. Barry Davis is Professor Emeritus of Public Health at the University of Texas School of Public Health and author of the new book, The Preventioneers. Dr. Davis, one of the themes in the book is that warning signs are often visible before harm occurs, and yet people tend to ignore them. In our current environment, where there's perhaps less agreement on warning signs in our fractured news environment, that seems to make that problem even bigger. How do you get people to have a common perspective of the dangers?
5: Well, that can be tough. You know, the book sort of highlights these people who did see this and told other people about it. You know, most of the people in the book had a platform of one or another, like Franklin had the Pennsylvania Gazette. There's another person in the book, Sarah Josephine Baker. She had was able to go to the New York Times and talk about things many times. But there are others where it was harder. You had to work through, let's say, the medical literature or the medical community in order to get the word out. But the warnings are there. We see this over and over again in many, many examples. I mean, one of the things I picked on lately is artificial intelligence. The warnings are there about something needs to be done to prevent bad things from happening, in the sense that it's a great achievement of mankind. It can do many, many things, but like any new technology, there's good and bad, and we have to prepare for the bad. And the way that needs to be done is to have guardrails in place to make sure things don't go awry. And we need to work harder.
6: One of the points that comes through pretty clearly is that prevention rarely earns political rewards. So when you think about that, on top of even just some of the examples you just gave where the truth is there, but the fight is long, what separates people who really do take action in this prevention space from those who don't?
5: Well, these are the people in the book. They're the pioneers, the advocates, the champions. You have to realize that prevention, as I said at the beginning, is invisible. So it's hard to convince others that they should set aside time, effort, and money to do prevention when where's the disaster? What's happening right now? And you're saying, well, we need to do this now before something bad happens. And we'll save a lot of money if we do. We do this all the time. We invest in things, you know, with the foresight that something bad could happen, and we want to invest up front.
6: Let me give you a very current example. The Social Security trustees have just released a report that says the Social Security Trust Fund will be depleted by 2032. We've known for decades what that timeline was. We've known what will happen when the trust fund is depleted, and yet we do not seem to be able to mobilize to take collective action here. What would you recommend?
5: I would recommend that we need people to be at the forefront of that. I know there are a few groups that keep on telling us about the deficit and the debt and the Social Security fund. But, you know, it's up to the voters and the politicians to realize this is a looming disaster and that something needs to be done. I don't have any magic words that will, you know, make this happen, but a lot of people need to be more informed. And it's up to the media, too. Media has a responsibility in presenting these issues as opposed to just going after the highlight of the day.
6: You do tie this back to America 250 and talk about the lessons we should learn here for the securing of our next 250. Let's close there.
5: Well, I mean, again, there are things that were built into the Declaration and then into the Constitution in sort of a prevention framework. These people had seen what it was to live under a king, and they decided that that was not going to happen again. And they build in all these things like voting, you know, turning over the legislators or the electors, the elected people every few years. They built in checks and balances, separation of government, shared responsibility between the states and the federal system. There are many things that are built in the Constitution, but one of the problems is like everything else in our society, is that you need people to stick to not only the laws, but the norms. And if people strain these things, again, bad things can happen.
6: Dr. Barry Davis is Professor Emeritus of Public Health at the University of Texas School of Public Health and author of a new book, The Prevention Years. Dr. Davis, thanks so much for joining me today, and thanks for sharing these stories.
5: Thank you very much, Terry, for having me.
6: 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Still to come, there's no perfect answer to when to claim Social Security, but there are real consequences to getting it wrong. But first, some of the biggest fiscal problems facing the government aren't surprises. They are warnings we have chosen to live with. 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
16: I'm Michelle Sandiford, and here are your top headlines from Federal News Network. More than 125 Democrats in the House are raising alarm bells over the Trump administration's proposed changes to federal grant requirements. Lawmakers say the draft changes to the grant review process will become a political obstacle course and an insider's game. They're asking the Trump administration to halt any rule changes that will allow grant making and research decisions to be made based on the president's personal or ideological agenda. New SBA data says small business contractors fared well in 2025. Federal News Network's Jason Miller tells us why.
17: Despite all the turmoil in federal contracting over the last year, the Small Business Administration said yesterday that agencies awarded 28% of all prime contracts to small firms. While agencies reached that overall government-wide goal, the total dollars going to small businesses dropped to $179 billion last year from $183.5 billion in 2024. Jason Miller, Federal News Network.
16: The Defense Department must wait even longer for Senate-confirmed officials to arrive in four of its senior jobs after senators abruptly postponed a hearing on the nominees Thursday morning. The meeting was set to consider the nominations of Jay Hurst for Pentagon Comptroller, Matt O'Malley to be its Deputy Undersecretary of Defense for Acquisition and Sustainment, Roger Mason to lead the National Reconnaissance Office, and Eric Hernandez-Baquero to serve as the Department of the Air Force's top space acquisition official. For more on these stories, visit federalnewsnetwork.com.
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7: Welcome back to the Federal Drive with Terry Girton on Federal News Network. The latest Social Security trustees report does not break new ground, but it does move up the timeline for when the trust fund starts to run out of money. And it raises a basic question. If we've known this was coming, why hasn't anything changed? Joining me to walk through the politics and the process of fixing Social Security is the Executive Vice President of Policy at the Peter G. Peterson Foundation, Brett Loper. Brett, thank you for being back on the show. It's great to see you.
11: Likewise. Thanks for having me.
7: All right. We seem to get together whenever the Social Security trustees issue their annual report, and they just have. We've been hearing a lot of the same warnings for years and years. What is actually different in this year's report?
11: I wish I could say there was some dramatic new finding or plot twist. The reality is that the numbers are relatively similar to what they were last year and the year before that and the year before that. So, you know, there's some nuances around changes as a result of policy choices made in, you know, in recent legislation. So there were some small changes as a result of tax policies that were enacted as part of the One Big Beautiful Bill in 2025. But the punchline is,

0: expected to be 22% for each beneficiary, which will set in, you know, more or less effective immediately. And so you're looking at, you know, roughly, you know, $1,500 a month for a typical couple, $18,000 a year reduction in benefits for a typical retired couple. And, you know, there's variability, which we, you know, can certainly get into based on income levels and things like that. But that's the punchline. You know, the trustees are warning, flashing red. This is going to be a real problem come 2032 unless Congress acts and a president, whether it's this one or the next one, you know, signs some changes into law.
1: And so, Brett, as you describe that, that is the national sort of average impact of what will happen here. Does the impact vary by state?
0: You know, that's interesting. We have, you know, long worked with an organization called the Committee for Responsible Federal Budget. They, just a week prior to the trustees' report being released, did an analysis. They published an analysis. You can find it on their website, crfb.org. I think they referred to it as No State Spared. And they actually went in state by state. And, you know, this is obvious, but states vary as you work your way across the country demographically. So some, you know, have a little bit more of an older population versus the average or versus others. There's also, you know, income disparities as you work your way across the country. And so, you know, you do have differences. In some states, there may be as few as, you know, 15 or 16% of the population that are touched. I think in others, you know, I'd have to go back and go through the report with a finer tooth comb. But, you know, I recall like West Virginia and Maine, for example, having, you know, maybe 22 to 23% of their population touched. There were, you know, most of the states, I believe, had more than $500 per beneficiary cut. You know, some of them had a little bit less, you know, in the 400s. Again, those variances are a result of different incomes, different demographics, state by state. And of course, you could then look at, if you look at those states and you take one that has, that over-indexes, one of the states with a higher percentage of impacted beneficiaries, the economic results for the state presumably are going to be greater than in a state where you've got, say, 15 or 16% of the population impacted. So you can have that retiree impact, and you can have the economic impact to the state. And so anyway, I commend that report to, you know, any of your listeners who would be interested in that. It was a sort of a new twist, if you will, on the looming Social Security crisis.
1: Brett Loper is Executive Vice President of Policy at the Peter G. Peterson Foundation. Brett, as you're walking through those numbers, I mean, a monthly reduction of between $500 and $1,500 is real money out of people's pockets. And as we're living through a time where affordability is the byword, what are the political ramifications of this when you think about why we can't get Congress to actually take action? What would it take?
0: So, you know, it's going to take some combination of, I would say, heroic leadership, which is what happened the last time that the program was at risk like it is today. It's going to take some greater public awareness, which I think is growing, and I'll comment on in just a moment. And it's going to take consensus. I hate to use the evil word of compromise, but the reality is neither party is going to be able to do this just in their own image. They're going to have to, you know, both for the sustainability of it and for the, called the political de-risking, they're going to have to come together and stitch together a series of changes that collectively solve the problem. And, you know, in our opinion, the comment I was going to make about heroic leadership and what happened the last time was 1983. And at that point in time, there was a commission that had been appointed by President Reagan, led by eventual chair of the Federal Reserve. He wasn't the chair of the Federal Reserve at the time, Alan Greenspan. And he spent, you know, that commission was stood up in 1981, and the ultimate legislation wasn't enacted until 1983. But there was an understanding between President Reagan and the then Democrat Speaker of the House, Tip O'Neill, that the commission was going to sort of, they were going to let the commission have space. They were going to see what the commission reported. And then they were going to, you know, kind of negotiate

0: from that work product. And that's more or less what they did. The Senate was controlled by Republicans in 1983, and they were, you know, somewhat deferential to the president to give him space to negotiate. And ultimately, you know, the two key leaders were Tip O'Neill and Ronald Reagan. But it was that commission that really was the instigator. And so, again, if you kind of point to the necessary ingredients, it's leadership, you know, leader in Congress, leader with the president, leadership with the president, some consensus forming, a range of ideas. You know, there was, you know, several changes that were made. There wasn't one, you know, silver bullet, and that ultimately pulled things together. If you give me just one more minute, I'll also mention the sort of the public trust, public awareness element of this. We recently commissioned some polling, which has not been publicly released yet, but we intend to do so shortly. But I'll give you one little nugget from that. We asked the question, or the pollster asked the question, you know, are you aware that this cut is coming, that this Social Security program is at risk? And only 30% of the public had any awareness. Forget about specific details of the challenge, but any awareness whatsoever. And so they didn't view, you know, need, you know, when you ask them and there's not much knowledge of it, you know, not an overwhelming number of people say any changes to the program are necessary. But the moment you give them that fact, did you know that this crisis is coming in 2032, their desire for action skyrockets. You know, we have a polling figure, 96% of voters, once they're aware, want a candidate to produce a plan so that they, you know, they know that they're on this and they want, you know, and they're prepared to get to an outcome. So, again, long way of pulling together the theme of you're going to need some leadership, you're going to need some public awareness, and you're going to need most likely need a broader based solution.
1: Well, 2032 is going to be within the term of most of the Senate, whether they're being reelected in this cycle or up over the next couple. So everybody in the Senate is going to have to deal with this. Who might you see as an emerging heroic leader? And what's their portfolio of options here?
0: An important question. So where can some of the leadership emerge? So you have some members who have spent time working on this. So I'll give you, you know, the best example from the current Senate. Bill Caskey of Louisiana has been almost a lonely voice in encouraging his colleagues to work on this. He's recruited some fellow senators like, you know, Angus King of Maine, Senator Kaine in Virginia, who've also, you know, tried to begin to have some quiet conversations about some type of way to develop broader-based solution. You'll see members going, whether they're elected in 26, you know, we've got roughly a third of the Senate who's in cycle. Some of those are obviously open seats, but you'll have a new class of senators coming in 2026. And as you point out, they're going to have to solve this before the end of their terms. You know, I think you'll have some who emerge from that group, but you'll also have some who have experience in this area because they've served on the, you know, on the Senate Finance Committee, which has jurisdiction over the program. And you know, I think you could probably also look to some who have been, you know, there haven't been many major bipartisan bills over the course of the last 18 months, but you can go back and look to legislation over the last, you know, whatever, call it, pick the period, 10 years. And, you know, you find the senators who like repeatedly show up for these bipartisan deals on whatever the topic might be. And so I think you can look to some of those past, you know, past actors and presume that they'll be there again. So kind of a combination of those factors, I would say, produces the senators most likely to be in the thick of the solution.
1: Brett Loper is Executive Vice President of Policy at the Peter G. Peterson Foundation. Brett, I'm with you, and we'll hope that signs point to yes. Thanks for joining me today.
0: Happy to be here. Thank you for having me.
1: 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Coming up next, there's no perfect answer to when to claim Social Security, but there are real consequences to getting it wrong. This is The Federal Drive with Terry Girton on Federal News Network.
2: I'm Michelle Sandiford, and here are your top headlines from Federal News Network. The Army has a new branch. The service announced Thursday it has officially established the Space Operations Branch, formalizing the career paths of the Army's growing cadre of space professionals. The new branch brings together Army Space Operations officers and enlisted tactical space operations specialists. Army officials said the move will ease operational pressure on the air defense artillery, signal, and military intelligence branches. A set of measures aimed at tackling systemic issues with privatized military housing has made it into the Senate's 2027 defense policy bill. Federal News Network's Anastasia Obis has more.
3: If passed, the bill would require private military housing companies to pay for required third-party inspections, maintenance, mold remediation, and all relocation expenses. The Senate bill also seeks to improve the complaint database and prohibit landlords from requiring current or prospective tenants to sign non-disclosure agreements. Anastasia Obis, Federal News Network.
2: The Defense Department said Thursday it's rolling out a new set of AI tools aimed at crunching intelligence data and suggesting targets faster than human analysts. The agent network is powered by Palantir Technologies, whose algorithms are used in DoD's Project Maven and Lumbra, a firm that looks to coordinate AI systems across defense agencies and military commands. For more, visit federalnewsnetwork.com.
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1: Welcome back to the Federal Drive with Terry Girton on Federal News Network. The choice to claim Social Security benefits early or delay them comes down to balancing immediate income against long-term security. And that decision often hinges on factors people can't know for sure, especially how long they'll live. Here to walk through what you should be considering is Tiago Glieger, a certified financial planner with RMG Advisors. Tiago, it's great to see you again. Thanks for being here.
8: You too, Terry.
1: The Social Security Trust Fund report just recently came out and suggests that the trust fund will expire or be depleted in 2032. So a lot of people may be looking at this and going, wow, I hadn't thought about when I should draw Social Security, but I better take it while it's there. Should they take it as soon as possible or should they wait? What are the key factors that you start folks with?
8: You know, that's a really good question because this undeniably creates anxiety, right? So many people are counting on the Social Security Fund as a part of their retirement, and they should. They've been paying into it for a very long time. But the first thing I just want to be clear about is that the program itself is not going to go away soon. We're facing a shortfall, not a shutdown. And so what we are expected to see here is that the retirement benefits themselves could be reduced to about 78%, so almost 80% in as soon as about 6 years. Now, that's better than going away altogether, but that's still a serious problem. So to your point, as you mentioned, a lot of people are thinking, okay, you know what? I'm just going to file right now. I'm going to get myself through the door before they start making any changes. And sometimes that might mean that they are filing before what we call full retirement age. And claiming early based on fear can come back to bite you in a couple of ways. First of all, if you claim before your full retirement age, for most people that's going to be 67, This means that you are accepting a reduction nonetheless. And so how early you claim could mean that you actually are even getting less than the projected 78%. So we want to make sure people don't act too quickly just because they're based on fear. The second thing is that it is a permanent reduction. And so if you were entitled to get 100% of your benefit at 67, but you take it before then, now you could be getting tens of thousands of dollars less throughout your retirement. In some cases, hundreds of thousands of dollars less. Because remember, all of those COLAs that people are going to get over time is now based on a lower dollar amount as well. So we have to be really careful about this very permanent decision that we make. We have had funding issues in the past. And so the retirement age, some folks might remember, used to be 65. Now it's 67. So I'm sure we're going to see some potential increases of the full retirement age as well. Right now, the base of income that people pay Social Security is capped at $185,000 or so. They could remove that limit so that if people earn more, they are also paying more into Social Security. They could change the taxes. They could change the COLAs. So the point is there's a lot of levers that Congress has to affect some change and make things become a little bit better here. Let's make sure we're not acting on fear.
1: Tiago, what makes the decision even a little more complicated for federal employees?
8: There's this unspoken rule in federal service that you're supposed to take Social Security the minute your supplement goes away. Because if you retired at minimum retirement age, 57, let's say, for a lot of folks, then you're getting the annuity supplement in most cases, which is a really nice chunk of change, helps you to bridge that gap before you get Social Security. And then you get used to having that income. And so then people say, well, now that's going away at 62, the annuity supplement goes away at 62, I'm just going to turn on Social Security so I can continue receiving that income. But then the problem is, like we talked about, you're taking a reduced amount permanently for the rest of retirement. The other thing is that we refer to income for federal retirees as the three-legged stool. And the key question is, which leg do you lean on and when? We have your FERS pension. We've got Social Security or the annuity supplement, and then you have your portfolio, which is your savings and when you draw from. The combination of how you use that income affects your taxes, which even affects how much of your pension you get to take home and Social Security. So there's a lot of moving pieces together.
1: Tiago Glieger is a certified financial planner with RMG Advisors. Tiago, one of the basic considerations that people often come back to is starting Social Security at their break-even point. Talk through what the break-even point is and why it might not be the best decision.
8: Yeah, the break-even analysis is useful, but if you look at it as just your decision-making matrix, it's a little bit incomplete. And so what it focuses on is the age where one claiming strategy is going to catch up to another one. So for example, if you take it a little bit later, you're getting a higher benefit, but you didn't receive it for a number of years because you waited longer. So how much longer do you need to receive that benefit for before those two decisions come to a meeting point? But the issue is that it ignores other factors. One of the Social Security rules is that especially if you're married, if one of the members in the couple passes before the other, the survivor doesn't get to keep two Social Security benefits. They only get one. And so we often use a strategy of maximizing whoever had the highest benefit, because at least if one Social Security goes away, they get to keep the higher amount. There's other factors like, what about if there's a really bad year in the markets? Is this a good time to be making really big portfolio distributions? Should you take Social Security a little bit earlier because it's going to be less impactful to your portfolio long term? So there's more than just one rule, like the break-even rule, that we want to look at.
1: There are some things about the Social Security payment that surprise people once it starts. One is that your Medicare payments come out of Social Security, right?
8: That's right. And Medicare isn't required for a lot of retired feds, right? Because if you get to keep FEHB, or a lot of the federal community came from the military, so if they have TRICARE, in that case, they are going to go to Medicare, because TRICARE for Life does require Medicare. But your Medicare premiums are going to come straight out of Social Security, which is a little bit different if you don't have Social Security until later, if you're going to maximize it. So some people are confused about the idea of, when do I pay for out of pocket? My Social Security benefit, I was expecting one amount, but now it's less because Medicare is taking their part out of it. And then as your income goes up, because maybe you took a TSP distribution, you might have put yourself in everybody's least favorite aunt, Auntie Irma. She comes in where it adjusts your Medicare premium, and now you're paying $100 or $200 more per month for Medicare, which means even less Social Security that you're getting. So there's a lot that can surprise people.
1: And taxation of Social Security is another place where people get surprised.
8: Yeah, that's a big one. A lot of people are very focused on this idea that Social Security is a double tax because we've paid for it during our careers, right? We're paying money into the program, and then now the money is coming back out and we're paying tax on it. So it's this idea, oh my gosh, we're being doubly taxed on this. I won't go too much into the formula of how to tax Social Security because some people are taxed on nothing. Others have half of it taxed. Some people have 85% of it taxed. So there's a couple of variables there. But what I want you to think about as you're listening to this for Social Security taxation is the idea that the amount of money that you've been putting into Social Security, think of that kind of like your FERS annuity contribution, right? It's the contribution that's going into this big pool of money. And then Social Security is then taking that money, they're investing it, they're growing it. And so you're getting a much bigger sum out of it than you put in. So if you're getting more money than you put in, makes sense that you might owe a little bit of tax on that extra money that you earned. So that helps us to feel a little bit better about the idea that we're paying tax on it.
1: Tiago, let's come back to the concept of the three-legged stool that you talked about. With all of these considerations, how should federal retirees think about coordinating Social Security payments with the rest of their portfolio?
8: I like folks to think about the longer-term projection. If you're going to be okay with a less Social Security amount because you took it a little bit sooner, what does that do to the long-term success of a retirement plan? Say, if you have a long-term care event and it's really expensive to take care of your health later in retirement, are you still going to have enough income? Do you have enough savings to be able to cover that because now you took a reduced benefit? The other idea is if you are delaying Social Security for a little bit longer, the longer you wait beyond full retirement age, you actually get a bonus as well. That also means how are you going to live? Well, you might be looking at your TSP to make withdrawals. And if you're taking withdrawals from the portfolio early in retirement, it could mean that if this is a bad market, now you're selling at a loss. So if you take Social Security too early, now you're reducing the pressure on your portfolio, but it could create more pressure later on because overall you're getting less benefit from a guaranteed source like Social Security. So is not necessarily six of one or half a dozen of the other, but there's almost the seesaw effect that we have to weigh. Is it better to delay and get a little bit more on an ongoing basis, but have to use our money today? Or is it better to not use our money today, take Social Security at a lesser amount so that we can let our money grow and become larger sums for us later?
1: Certified financial planner Tiago Glieger of RMG Advisors. Tiago, thanks so much.
8: Thanks, Terry.
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11: Welcome to another edition of Federal Insights. This week, host Terry Girton talks with Marvin Horn, Deputy Assistant Administrator for the Office of Procurement at NASA.
1: Mr. Horn, thank you so much for joining me today.
14: Good afternoon, and thank you for this opportunity to share a few thoughts on the federal acquisitions. 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
17: From ABC News, I'm Sherry Preston. An international aid effort has been mobilized trying to get more help to Venezuela. The death toll has risen to 589 people at least following this week's double earthquakes. ABC's Victor Oquendo says thousands have been injured and thousands more still missing.
18: As many as 25,000 still unaccounted for, as experts warn the death toll could ultimately top 10,000. New aerial footage capturing the extent of the devastation. High rises leveled. Blocks upon blocks reduced to debris.
17: Acting Venezuelan President Delcy Rodriguez says rescue crews are working tirelessly to try to get those who are still trapped. The earthquakes were among the strongest to hit Venezuela in over a century. President Trump's former National Security Advisor John Bolton is in a federal court in Maryland right now. He is expected to be pleading guilty to mishandling classified information. There are more than three dozen wildfires burning in one dozen states, including Utah, where every county is experiencing drought.
19: In Utah, the Cottonwood Fire has scorched more than 70,000 acres, prompting evacuations for hundreds of people and burning down a popular ski lodge, the Eagle Point. Now, local, state, and federal agencies are all on hand trying to keep it from threatening neighborhoods. And the Iron Fire has also burnt more than 40,000 acres.
17: That's ABC's Trevor Ault. The cost of electronics, including laptops from Apple and Microsoft and video game consoles from Nintendo and Xbox, going up. The reason? The AI chips needed to run them.
20: Computer chips are in pretty much every device we use every day. Think TVs, speakers, smartwatches, appliances, even cars. So far, iPhone prices are not going up, but one analyst tells me that if this shortage of components does not improve, this is really just the tip of the iceberg for other price hikes later this year.
17: ABC's Elizabeth Schulze, AAA, thinks 72 million Americans will be on the roads over the 4th of July holiday. 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
17: New worries for hundreds of thousands of people living in the United States after Thursday's Supreme Court decision.
23: And a 6-3 ruling, the Supreme Court clearing the way for the Trump administration to cancel the temporary immigration status of hundreds of thousands of Haitians and Syrians. This ruling will impact those immigrants and their families who have been living and working legally in the U.S. for years, forcing them to leave or face deportation.
17: That's ABC's Rachel Scott. The court has not ruled yet on birthright citizenship, the constitutional right that President Trump wants to take away. 2 weeks after she escaped from her enclosure at an exotic animal ranch in Texas Hill Country, Gracie the giraffe is still missing. Just as they would in a missing persons case, law enforcers are using every resource at their disposal in finding the missing giraffe. They say they've hired helicopters and flown in with drones. They also have people in the county who are keeping a watchful eye out. The sheriff there says that area is full of mountain lions and rattlesnakes. They say that Gracie is a very big animal. However, she could fall into a cave or a sinkhole and break a leg. They're trying to find her, but so far they have not been able to. The heat wave continues blanketing Western Europe, even though it's spreading further east. 55 people have now drowned after trying to cool off in rivers and streams in France. Drinking alcohol has been banned in Paris parks, and alcohol sales are banned past 6 p.m. with a suggestion to drink water instead. Sherry Preston, ABC News.
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0: Here are your top stories from Federal News Network. The Army has a new branch. They announced Thursday it's officially established the Space Operations Branch, formalizing the career paths of the Army's growing cadre of space professionals. Army officials said the move will ease operational pressure on the Air Defense Artillery, Signal, and Military Intelligence branches. A set of measures aimed at tackling systemic issues with military privatized housing made it into the Senate's 2027 defense policy bill. Federal News Network's Anastasia Obis has more.
2: If passed, the bill would require private military housing companies to pay for required third-party inspections, maintenance, mold remediation, and all relocation expenses. The Senate bill also seeks to improve the complaint database and prohibit landlords from requiring current or prospective tenants to sign non-disclosure agreements. Anastasia Obis, Federal News Network.
0: 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I'm Michelle Sandiford.
3: The security clearance process is complicated. Policies are confusing, continuous vetting is expanding, and national security professionals everywhere are asking the same thing. What does this mean for me? Whether you're applying for your first clearance or navigating new reporting requirements after years in the system, the questions aren't always easy, but the answers matter. That's why we're here. This is Security Clearance in Security on Federal News Network with hosts Lindy Kaiser of Clearance Jobs, federal employment lawyers Elizabeth Baker Pham of KCNF, and John Barry of Barry & Barry PLLC.
4: Hi, this is Lindy Kaiser with ClearanceJobs.com, and welcome to this episode of Security Clearance in Security on Federal News Network. This is a show where we tackle the real-world challenges, career questions, and insider perspectives shaping the national security workforce. Today, I am delighted to be joined by Shayna Cosgrove, founder and CEO of Nyla Technology Solutions. She's built a career at the intersection of technology, leadership, and government contracting. She's grown a very successful IT services company, navigating the unique demands of the cleared community. We're talking about today about entrepreneurship in the GovCon space, building teams, her lessons learned as a founder and CEO, and a little bit about branding because we share a love of the secret squirrel. So Shayna, thank you so much for joining us on the show today.
24: Sure, my pleasure. Thanks for having me.
4: We'll talk a little bit about forming a business in this space, right? I love a good origin story. So as we start kind of by way of introduction, give me a little bit about the Nyla Technology Solutions origin story.
24: Well, I have always worked in government contracting. I briefly tried two short stints in non-government contracting, and I wasn't excited by the product and what I was developing. And so I came back to government contracting. Always been focused on building software systems for the Department of War. It's been a passion of mine. And I've worked for several businesses, and I had the gumption to just get up and say, I'm going to do it. I'm going to have my own business. And I think I can do two things well. I think I can create a company that really serves the customer well and serves the employee.
4: Well, I want to talk about, you're somebody who's in this space, who's a strong female CEO founder. Much of the work in the intelligence community happens behind the scenes. You're somebody who's built a company, but also built a strong professional reputation. How do you kind of do that when it's sometimes tough to talk about your accomplishments in this community?
24: Well, I think there's what you do when you have the chance. In business and in small business, you're sitting there trying to get your shot at bat. And when people give you a chance, you have to show up and perform, and you have to be responsive, and you have to be communicative, and you have to keep showing up to build a reputation and to have people trust. And then it extends from you as a person to your entire team and how your team shows up and what people can expect from your team. And word of mouth is very big. And there's a lot of talking behind the scenes, especially in very tight-knit communities, like the Maryland community is very tight. And I know there are other geographic locations where your reputation is everything. And it is how you show up consistently. It takes time to build. So I had a great reputation as an individual performer, as an engineer. And I thought, oh, great, business is going to be easy. But then it's one thing to work as an engineer and grow the entire business and grow the team and the leadership and how we show up and communicate.
4: Talk about that. So you're in the Maryland community and people can kind of connect the dots of like the Maryland IC community and what that supports. A lot of technology, a lot of government business there, not a lot of female founders who are operating in that business. So has that been a unique experience for you growing a business from that vantage point?
24: I have always stood out for two reasons. One, I think that we were Hub Zone in the beginning, which was a very unique, unusual scenario. To be Hub Zone and to be deeply technical was unusual. So everyone was often looking for a Hub Zone partner, and we were easy to stand out. And being a woman in a largely male environment, you stand out whether you want to or not. So everyone knows who you are and your name, whether you want to or not, and they have certain expectations. Some are great. I had no problems with people expecting me to be a great leader. There are challenges. I think they're not expecting an equal sometimes. Sometimes, not all scenarios, they are expecting to essentially do something. And if you disagree, you're just going to take it. And when you speak up or you provide a voice that's equal to others, they're not fully expecting it. And they're expecting you to be softer and more compliant and to let them get away with what they want to get away with.
4: Okay. So have you watched the new Devil Wears Prada? I have to ask.
24: No, not yet.
4: Oh, I haven't either. I've seen all of the memes pop up, right? As a fan of pop culture. And I do have that, like the, and I know that Meryl Streep has done, I've seen a few of her interviews and she's talked about how as a female, they expect you to have a softer answer to that. And she was like, honestly, this movie wouldn't exist if it was about a man, because my responses would be expected of a man. But if you were a woman and they expect you to give the demure or soft answer and you are comfortable with conflict, which I will say I'm a person who's always been known to be comfortable with conflict. So that resonated for me. I haven't watched the new movie, but I want to. But I think what you just said there, it tipped into that. Like, I think, you know, if they're getting a response from you that they're not expecting, I would be concerned that that would have negative career repercussions. But like, how do you kind of navigate through that? If you think like, were they expecting you to just have a different response than you?
24: They've certainly expected to roll along with what they were proposing versus a, hey, this is a collaboration and I have a different viewpoint that I'm going to provide. And my viewpoint is as valuable. So I wouldn't say it's conflict. It is a, in those scenarios, they're expecting to be top dog instead of working with an equal, which I am an equal.
4: Yeah. And I think that ties into my next question. Have you feel like you've ever been underestimated in your career? And then how do you kind of approach or handle that?
24: I feel I've most been underestimated in being considered technical. And I have always valued being deeply technical. It's something I was very passionate about. I knew I was going to study computer science. I got a master's in systems engineering. I am deeply invested in technical solutions and products and understanding and learning the new technologies. And there felt like there was often a cognitive delay for people realizing that I am in a technical role and speaking technically. And I just kept going. I really gave space and understood that this was a issue that's happening, that there is a cognitive delay. And in some scenarios, I was undermined. And in cases where I was undermined or minimized, I would just really document what I had done consistently. So if there was a target on my back, I had built a very clear paper trail of, I produced this, I proposed this, here is my solution. So it was a lot of documentation and a running log of, yeah, I wasn't just in the room, but this was the value I brought to the room, or this was the activity that I did, and this is how it aligns with your priorities, and here's the measurable impact. And really, no one can argue with a paper trail. If I'd go to a meeting and I would have produced something or prepared it for a meeting and it was completely ignored and or used elsewhere by somebody else, I had the paper trail that this is what I had developed.
4: No, I love that. I mean, it's not just sometimes being underestimated, it is being undermined, to your point. And so talk about, so women who are in these, you know, technology, IC career fields, who are kind of facing that maybe potentially situations where they're trying to establish their credibility and their authority. Do you have any specific advice for that audience?
24: It's interesting because sometimes you lack confidence, and then when you lack confidence, then people don't believe it in yourselves. And you have to get to a point where you believe it inherently in yourself and that you're just portraying, I absolutely belong. And I have had to do personal exercises to work through some of the core beliefs I had that have been hurting me professionally that I believe and might be showing up in micro expressions or in words or behaviors that I did to overcome that and to say, no, you belong. And that's why I get back to documentation, which is not sexy or cool, but it helped to have authority of, look, you did the following things. You got the following compliments. You saved this solution. One time the chillers for the data center weren't working or the monitors of the chillers weren't working. And so we were at risk of the water spraying and ruining the entire data center. And I had shown initiative. My contract lead was arguing that I didn't do it. And I had the paper trail to show that I had in fact done it. But when I felt self-doubt, and I'm starting to believe the negative perception that people have of, oh, I'm not technical, I was able to look at what I've done. I was able to look at the training that I had done. I was able to look at the solutions. And so it helped provide factual proof that I was doing the work, that the outcomes were successful, and that I belonged there. Genuinely, it was hard to constantly be told, like, you don't belong, which was something. And so it took a lot of strength to just keep showing up.
4: No, I think sometimes showing up is half the battle, right? When you're facing kind of that, you know.
24: Yeah, like, wipe your tears, chin up, get the hell back in there.
4: Find a safe bathroom to cry in. That was important when I worked at the Pentagon. Like, what are the good crying bathrooms? I would say at this 20-year-old Pentagon, that became like critical information for me. But no, yeah.
24: I think it's always the private one, the one that it's in a shared bathroom.
4: Yeah, yeah. You got to find the safe space. You know, a related point too, I feel like sometimes emotion can be seen as a negative. I've had to refine that muscle as I've grown in my career, right? And say, like, now I'm super passionate and I think I can still be passionate, but sometimes I can't show all of the emotion. I can't reveal all my cards. Love that advice on keeping the data and keeping the receipts, right? Because that's really important.
24: There's a misperception that women are emotional and men are not. Men typically get angry, where women often get sad. Often voices get louder. Men will show emotion by also stonewalling and refusing to interact, which is another one where women will tend to engage more. So I think having worked with both sexes my whole career, it is a misnomer to think, but there is a lot of value in regulating and coming across more neutral, regardless of gender, and continuing to learn how to have difficult conversations in a productive fashion. I think everyone can benefit from that.
4: No, for sure. And like, no matter where you're at in your career or what level, I think when I was early in my career, I think I thought someday I was going to get to a place of like mastery, right? But I feel like it's not, the problems are actually bigger now than they were. And I'm having to apply a different skill set to address them. So maybe talk about that. I mean, because you spent, you know, your career in this space, how have you had to change your strategy from being a tactician, a professional in this space, to being an entrepreneur and an executive?
24: Yeah, different levels require a different set of skills. And I have continued to invest in myself in learning both technical skills and a lot of the emotional intelligence, interaction skills, strategy skills for how to grow a team, how to be a great leader. I didn't start my business with a long path of leadership. I hadn't led a team of 100 people. I hadn't been a program manager. I had been an individual contributor solution architect who was comfortable influencing. But the best thing I ever did for my career and for my company was to continue to invest in myself and get coaching on how to behave in situations, to smooth my edges and to improve my regulation and effectiveness in working with the team and others.
4: No, I think this notion that, yeah, we have to be continually improving. Coaching isn't something that's just for your entry level or starting your career. It's something that you have to do.
24: Yeah. And even there's like, you can learn a skill. Let's say it's even learning to say or like less in your conversation. But just because you learned it one time doesn't mean that you're effective or that you don't need follow-up check-ins and then advancement to the next level. And so it's the consistent learning. It's the consistent strategic review on where you are and where do you need to go. And without that continuous, endless cycle of continuous improvement, you are not going to improve. You cannot expect to show up to one conference or one training and poof, magically you're better. It is a consistent practice of better behaviors that allow you to grow.
4: Yeah, I think that ties into the question. You talked about coaching. So talk about maybe mentors, sponsors, professional relationships. What role have those relationships played in your career and how do you cultivate those authentically, right? Because I feel like sometimes there's a lot of push for finding a mentor or a person, but you want to do that in a way that's genuine. How can folks do that?
24: I didn't have a clear mentor for a really long time, maybe until I was like 45, maybe 5 years ago. So I'm 50 years old and it wasn't until really I was 45. Until then, I would initiate and ask for meetings with people and ask them questions. I would also take advantage of observing people and I would read a lot of books and I would take the drips and drabs wherever they could, like a little mouse putting together my meal of here's what I am inferring from there or the hallway conversation that I got or attending a conference. And so in absence of that, I kept saying, who and where do I want to go and who do I want to emulate and following and watching their behaviors, regardless of getting a meeting with them. It's funny, the person who I would consider most my mentor is not someone who has her own small business that she created that's very similar to mine. So, and her personality is wildly different than mine. And I have some other people who have given me advice that together it really makes up. So I've never looked for the brass ring of I'm going to get this person and it is going to release everything. Because at the end of the day, it isn't what one person thinks about you. It is what multiple people think about you. And so your behavior has to be consistent across multiple environments for multiple people to agree and want to pull you forward. So it isn't a sponsor, it's multiple sponsors. It's an easy one a sponsor puts you forward that everyone else is like, of course.
4: No, I think that like the diversification is key, right? It is too easy sometimes, especially in our industry, people get really comfortable in a specific vertical or community. And I feel like modern GovCon, you can't really do that, right? Because you're going to need friends in a lot of different places and you're going to want to have, you know, a broad network to help you out. Because if you're just tied to one thing, it's going to be hard. Okay, this is like another question that just popped into my head, but I want to ask with this because this is big. Founding this company, I've had to work hard with Clearance Jobs itself just to not become the brand identity, right? And it's not even my company. I just work there. So for you as founding a company, is that really hard to maintain? Like who is Shayna Cosgrove as a mom, a spouse, an individual, a person, and not have your self-worth, your identity tied to the success or outcomes of your company or professional life? How do you kind of balance that?
24: Well, I don't think I'm a different person outside than I am in the company, except actually I was probably a little bit more formal. I would mask more on what I think I should be like. And I've learned to relax in that my authentic self is good and actually attracts and builds better relationships. I have always been intentional about what Nyla is and who it is, and that it should not be tied to me as a human being, because it's not a great plan for growth of that I am the sole engine that keeps it growing. So I've grown the company intentionally to have a very strong culture of what is Nyla behavior. How do we grow? How do we expect to grow? How do we develop leaders? And I have always been very intentional about my personal life because my mother died at 65 and I have never lived for some future day when everything's always going to be good and different. And I have been very focused on being a good wife, a good friend, a good parent, and that I have been filling my cup with different activities that I like that make me happy. If that means I'm growing the business slower because I am invested also in my personal life and who I am there, then so be it. Because at the end of the day, it's not about winning some race as fast as possible. It's really about fulfilling and being a great mom and having oxygen for myself, which really leads me to be a better leader and emulate it for others as well. That if I can't take vacation, how can they expect a vacation? If I can't model taking a break, how can I expect them to? And it is the rest and relaxation often where innovation comes. It is in doing other things. It is in viewing different perspectives where innovation comes. strictly believing that you're going to have some outsized income strictly by grind is not effective.
4: I've worked from home the entire time I've been with clearance jobs, 15 years. Now that's a lot more normal. But, you know, when I initially started 15 years, and people are always like, well, how do you, you know, are you doing housework during the day? And I was like, well, I hope not. But honestly, to me, like in the evening, if I'm folding laundry, sometimes I get my best ideas then. I wish I wasn't folding my own laundry. But I think to your point, like rest and relaxation provide innovation. I think we need those breaks. I'm not my most creative, functional person if I'm just staring at a laptop for 15 hours a day. We need to pivot to different things. I think understanding that and having that balance is super important. And I hope folks realize that they can do that. But it can be, again, identity can be so tied to your profession, especially in this industry, kind of how, you know, building that out, especially I see mission focused, you know, kind of how do you keep the mission separate than your mindset.
24: I just have such a passion for building solutions and want everyone to help. And I don't know if it really is different. It's just how you're wound every day to come help make it better and to stop the bad guys. I always think as the world continues to evolve, as AI and the cyber attacks that AI provide, there's the bad guys and there's the good guys. And hopefully they're constantly in great battle to keep the world going. And it's exciting to be part of that while I have the energy and the mental capacity to influence that and to then to create a bigger team of that.
4: So you talk about building teams and growing your company. I do think that's something that, you know, we always like to talk to candidates at Clearance Jobs. You've built an amazing company. You've kind of built out that pipeline. When you're looking for a candidate in this space or someone to work in this space, what are some of the qualities that stand out?
24: We have our culture and our core values listed on our website. And we are looking for people who are constantly learning to grow, who have leadership, who have great outstanding communication skills, who are really focused on building something that works and getting it deployed, which is such a weird value. But so many engineers are just focused on building a cool thing and don't really focus on, is it something that someone actually needs? And was it ever used? That's one of our core values. And we interview based on that, and we continue to highlight those skills.
4: Well, I think that's how you sell a job in national security to the engineering population, right? Who has a lot of different opportunities out there. You can get a great high-paying job in the commercial sector. Why do you want to work in national security? It's for outcomes, right? It's because you can produce something with an outcome. And I think that's a part of the exciting part about doing it. And I think as we attract, you know, new people into this skill set, it's important to remind them of that. Well, you know, you're a technologist, so I want to talk a little bit about technology, which is not my area of expertise, and that will quickly be discoverable here. But AI, data science, these are, you know, quantum, I hear is, you know, big things happening in quantum this week. You know, if folks want to be relevant long term as a technologist, do you have feedback on that, right? Because like, I'm sure the technology you learned as a computer science major, I imagine, has shifted, but how do you continue to stay relevant in this space as a technologist?
24: You keep learning. When I studied computer science in 1994, when I went off to college, I assumed that it would constantly be evolving and changing. Some of the fundamentals are always there. When distributed computing came about, when the cloud-based architecture of having your modules run in different places around the world, that is an evolution of a basic computing architecture. Same thing, AI and building machine learning models is an evolution of operations research and statistical analysis and using computers for that. So it's an evolution. It's not like you're starting from scratch, but you do need to constantly keep learning and doing. So there's one thing to read a book and it's another to apply, which is why so many people and in fact, members of our executive team continue to work on contract to really understand, not just from an outside perspective about reading it, but being in there and seeing, here's this idea, here's this technology, here's the challenges applying it against this use case and study, and here's how we can make it better. But you never get to rest. It's not for the lazy.
4: You're a self-proclaimed bibliophile like me. So what's a good book that you've read recently or one that's on your
24: to-read pile. I think this is one of the best books that everyone should read. It's called Deep Work by Cal Newport. He is a computer science professor, and it is particularly apt in the world of social media and how addictive the technologies that we have in our hands can be, and how to really stand out in a crowded environment is to do the most important work every day, and how to be able to build the space to do the most important work every day. And it's so fundamental, because back to my idea of logging, it doesn't matter that you were busy. It doesn't matter that you showed up. It doesn't matter that you read the email. At the end of the day, you did something, and that something needs to have a why behind it, and what was the impact of it. And this book tells you how to continue to make space in your life to really do things that have the most impact. And it's hard. It's hard with a very noisy environment and with very addictive things. But I think it's really like, did you do the most important thing? Another book's called Eat That Frog, which is just do the most important work, do the hardest work every day, right away.
4: Well, and I've been thinking more recently, you gave me two new books to add to my stack. I've heard of Deep Work, but I have not read it. So now it's on my list. What is that most valuable thing I can do, right? Because to your point, even in whether you're an entrepreneur, a founder, just a worker, even a candidate searching for jobs, you're going to get all these inputs about what you should be doing. Think about, again, your biggest impact work. I'm sure your deep work that you can bring value to your company, to your community, to your family, and spending more time on that versus all of the other distractions that are constantly coming in.
24: And I think that's a great piece of advice, that no matter where you are, you should take time once a week to really look strategically at what you're doing and how you're spending your time. And is your time that you're spending in alignment with your goals? Because if you have a goal to be fit and you never make time to work out, or you never make time to plan your meals or think through the strategy, that if you were attending a bunch of happy hours, you're never going to be fit. And it's the same activity that you need to do regardless of where you are professionally, is to look back and say, what is it that I really need to achieve? Because it can be so noisy and things can come in and you can chitty chat in the break room, or you can fart around on some new technology and be like, golly gee, I played with Gemini for an hour, but why and what am I really needing to get done this week, this month, this year? If I do nothing else this year, I'm going to be judged on this. And that's what really matters.
4: No, I think that's super important, you know, valuable feedback. And I always say, like, look at your calendar, because like you might lie to yourself, but calendar might not be lying, especially if you get to an executive level, right? We talk about what our priorities are. And then we see we're not ordering our day based on what are our company's priorities, our individual priorities, and making sure you can back that up. And again, with a world where you have AI and so many tools at your disposal, you can do a lot more better tracking than you used to be able to show you where those gaps are and where you can make even small improvements. It can really, I think, you know, improve quality of life. Well, I appreciate your time. I know we're towards the end of our time here, but it was a delightful to chat with you. I always love seeing you at these industry events. I feel like I've seen you out and about for a while, and I'm always like, yeah, Shayna, go. The company continues to grow and expand. And I think that's always exciting to see, right? There's a lot of different companies out there, but when you see one that's like growing, creating a footprint, creating a brand, I know brand can kind of come and have a bad name, but it's important. You've kind of embraced that and realized that. Is there anything else I didn't ask about, or any final takeaways you'd have for our audience?
24: Well, I think, you know, we're trying to grow in Colorado Springs and in the Denver area. So that's a very great focus of ours. We love our customers out there and are excited to do more data related work, data processing as it relates to Space Force and all of the great intel that's coming down and taking in and turning it into providing information dominance. So that's our big focus.
4: Well, I saw you're going to be in Colorado Springs, but you need to extend your visit a little bit, because Connect Colorado Springs is July 23rd.
24: Oh, man. I'll come back.
4: You should come back out. You should come. I'll send more information later, but we would love to see you.
24: I think I'm on vacation. I think I'm actually on vacation then. I'll have someone from there register.
4: Send somebody from your team. Not an unofficial reconnaissance tour, but an official tour. I love, you know, scrappy companies who are just showing up at things. And I feel like, again, I'll out your recruiter who showed up at one of our events and was just like ready to go, passing out cards in the corner. I was like, who let this guy in? Ready to go.
24: That was our director of AI.
4: hey, you got to find good talent everywhere. I did appreciate that he knew Clearance Jobs would be able to deliver, you know, deliver some talent. And we do see that growing in the Colorado Springs area. So we're excited to have, you know, have a presence there and excited to see Nyla continue to grow there too.
24: Well, so thank you for this opportunity.
4: Yeah, thanks for being on the show.
3: 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Thanks again for tuning in to Security Clearance and Security with your host, Lindy Kaiser of Clearance Jobs, federal employment lawyers Elizabeth Baker Pham of KCNF, and John Barry of Barry & Barry PLLC. 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
1: Hello and welcome to the show. I'm Federal News Network reporter Drew Friedman. After upheavals across the federal workforce and hundreds of thousands of public servants leaving their jobs, grassroots organizations have been rising to meet the moment. One of those organizations is Feds Forward, a group that's been building tech-enabled tools to help civil servants navigate career change. For more, I caught up with one of the co-founders of Feds Forward, Karen Lee.
2: So what we started seeing in January was the beginning of what we saw unfold through last year, which was kind of a federal workforce departure crisis, right? And that's what everyone started talking about. Feds losing their jobs, people in transition. Factually, that is absolutely true. But the framing, I'd like to push back a little bit on it because it's not a, the crisis framing is very accurate because of this point in time. In fact, what we are seeing now is just an acute version of an evergreen problem where feds leave government every year. About 150,000 of them every year separate from government, not retire. And every single time people leave the federal service, the question is, what am I good for and what do I do? And what's happening right now is just an amplification of a foundational problem, which is a lack of an infrastructure that enables people to not only translate what they've done in a very unique sector and industry and identify what they could do after that also carries the mission, but also on the other side of the ledger, enable employers to legibly see what people from a completely different sector, how they could nestle into their organization, their industry. We have two groups of people who so desperately want to find each other, but they don't have the language, they don't have the understanding contextually, and they don't have a clarity of what they want to be able to find each other. It's a recognition that on each side of the ledger, there needs to be a translation, a curation, and a very informed matching to bring people together.
1: When you started Feds Forward, what was your understanding of the problem? Was it something where you knew it was this way, or did that become apparent to you over time as you were getting more involved in this?
2: So we knew when we started Feds Forward that on the Fed side of the house, that there was foundationally a translation problem. I'd gone through it. So many of my friends and colleagues have gone through it. You will not meet a Fed who will be easily able to say, here are all the things that I've done, and here's what I could do outside of government. And so we knew the basic requirement was translation, being able to take what we've done in government and be able to align it to the same kinds of functions, activities outside of government, just called something different. What we have also come to realize systematically is that that translation has to have layered on top of it an understanding of what the receiving organization does and how they do it. We can get feds to a place where they can do all of those things and know what they want to target on the outside. But if employers on the other side of the ledger don't recognize that feds would make any sense, those applicants will never get through the door. And this is where what we've learned is that there needs to be a translation on the employer side of the house as well. What we've learned through this Feds Forward work over this first year is not that we need to create something new in terms of the approach, but instead blend together all the approaches that have existed and never been finally appointed with the talent in mind of those from the federal sector.
1: In your experience approaching this from that angle, have you found a difference in the success rate of connecting former federal employees with these opportunities? I mean, what's been the outcome of this kind of approach to the problem?
2: Yeah, and I would define, Drew, success from a couple different lenses. Success one is, did they get a job? Success two of, did the person, the job seeker, feel satisfied this job was the right job for them? Success three, is the employer happy that they

0: about that candidate? And the answer is yes, and I'll tell you why. Those who are currently looking for a transition, many of us, when we leave the federal government, wonder if there's a job that could ever be as good as what we just had. Because candidly, working in the federal government is an extraordinary experience and unmatched in what we get to do, the scale of what we do, and the impact. And so there's always this nagging question, is there anything that could be as good? And what we found is that through this approach, what this next job could be is might not be higher paying. It might not be objectively of the same status as working in the secretary's office or in the White House complex, but could be equally, if not more so, fulfilling in a different dimension that enables us as public servants to see how we can serve and make an impact just in a different way. And so, what we want to change the game in Feds Forward is bring together two deeply mission-driven people, one who's seeking a next role and one who's trying to fill one, and have them realize that the uniqueness of what they want is not unreasonable to find. It's just that no one has bothered to unearth it and use technology to enable the match.
1: Have you found that on top of trying to, accomplish this idea of, transitioning skills or translating skills really between public service and other employers outside of government, is there a need for mental health resources or other kind of like full picture aspects of supporting employees? I mean, you make a good point that if you're leaving public service in some of these really big, really impactful, mission-driven agencies to move to something, like you said, that's maybe on a smaller scale. Have you found that there's a need to support employees and help them, figure out how to just kind of mentally or emotionally tackle that?
0: There is absolutely a mental health and cognitive area of work that we all need to grapple with. But really, it is an evolution of identity. For some people, the belief is, gosh, I'm no longer a public servant because I'm not working in government. And that's been taken. And that is a very valid and reasonable conclusion to draw. With, I think, some support in our community, what we want to create from a Feds Forward perspective is a different way to think of your identity. That instead, your public service identity can never be taken. No employer could ever take the depth of what that means to you, but instead, you carry it forward. And the employment, the job, the volunteer activity, whatever it is simply a manifestation of that identity. And the reason why this is so important is one of the other kind of outcomes of Feds Forward is we deeply believe that this talent and this public service orientation must carry to every single sector. If we have decided the federal government has a monopoly on public servants, our country will never be what we know its potential is to be. But if instead we adopt the mindset that a workforce that's dedicated to serving the public good has motion and can circulate across the sectors and bring that public good, regardless of whether they sit in a government, a nonprofit, a gigantic company, or otherwise, then we can breed this innovation to solve our national and international problems in a way that 100x's kind of our capacity, because we're no longer just hoping for one sector to do it. It is the combination of all.
1: Pivoting a little bit to, Feds Forward and the sort of resources that you guys offer specifically, can you talk about how your organization has grown over time and where do you see this going next?
0: So we started, and we still are, an all-volunteer group of people. And we started in the very beginning with a website and a PDF document. From there, we evolved, and we knew that we needed to create some kind of technology stack because nobody wants to cut and paste from a PDF into an AI agent. And so in the fall of 2025, last year, we stood up the first version of our platform that effectively takes both somebody's resume and their kind of professional origin story that you can talk into your device or type in and translates that into skills, hard and soft, offers back to the individual some insights about their work style and frames up some career pathways, if outside of government, outside of government by sector of what they're interested in. We also created at that point a resume translation tool and laid out steps that are part of a cross-sector career transition that would be important to follow. Where we are now is we need an infrastructure that enables not only the translation of skills and identification of career pathways, but a technology stack that will also do the other side of the ledger of doing that same thing for employers and then matching. The ultimate kind of where we want to get to is to enable the federal government or any other employer who wants to access and find highly skilled, sophisticated, driven for the public good, and so therefore loyal to the mission. If employers are looking for that talent, that we can find with precision options for those employers and for people who are looking to move to their next stage in their career, that they don't have to wonder and create their own system and approach, that they should be able to focus on what they want to do and that will enable them to get there.
1: Well, Karen, thank you so much for your time today. I really appreciated hearing more about what you and Feds Forward are up to and just how you're looking at this this challenge in a different way. So thank you so much for your time.
0: No, I appreciate it, Drew. And for those who are interested, we're at fedsforward.org. We stand as a nonprofit and would love to hear from those who are looking for their next thing or from employers who feel like they can't find the talent they need. The hidden talent is right under their nose, those who've worked in the federal sector.
1: That's Karen Lee, a co-founder of Feds Forward. As former public servants grapple with changes in their careers and their identities, organizations like WellFed have been stepping up. The group hosts events and offers resources and support to those going through major life transitions. I recently spoke with Rebecca Ferguson Andre, a co-founder of WellFed.
2: We were part of the Valentine's Day massacre back on February 14th, 2025, and we fell into this gap. First of all, it was devastating. And we fell into this gap where there really was nothing for us. Everyone was in such shock, right? Even though we had been anticipating it, there were rumors, there were news articles about what was coming and that probationary federal workers would be targeted first. It was still such a shock. But we recognized really quickly that we weren't alone, that there were other people going through the exact same experience. And we decided just after 2 days of being fired that we were going to pull together as many of those people as we could and provide sort of like a landing spot for us all to gather and begin sharing our experience in our roles for the federal government and even in private industry and in a nonprofit sector. Drew and I had each had experiences, you know, leading and training people and providing retreats. We facilitated retreats for our agency, the Administration for Children and Families. And so I think in response to devastation, we just kicked into high gear and began planning this event. We began charting this path based on our own experience of how challenging it was navigating an uncertain job market, updating our resumes, you know, navigating insurance. And that experience helped us chart this path forward that we wanted to share with other people who were in the same boat. Fast forward a year later, what started as a singular event for 20 people has grown into a community of more than 5,000 people, predominantly former federal workers, some current and many Fed adjacent folks.
1: Thinking back to the early days or months of WellFed and that first event that you mentioned, what was the response or the feeling from federal employees or former feds who started participating and connecting with you guys? You know, what was the feeling, the emotional response? What were some of those initial reactions?
2: I think when you're in free fall professionally and personally, when there's like this shock to your system or your life, this unexpected loss, it can feel very much like there's nothing, there's no solid ground beneath your feet. And I think what we began to provide for folks with this was this landing spot or a net to catch people. People began to feel safe and seen, supported in ways that other people around them couldn't quite understand, right? There was this lack of understanding around what was happening. And I think we provided that space and bringing in this incredible network of professionals to really lift people up and provide them with the information they simply were not getting from their agencies. They were trying to distill information from Reddit and from news stories. And so we began to provide people with information to help them stabilize and find their way forward. It was a space that was so warm and welcoming and meaningful that it just kept growing and growing, and our online presence grew, and we hosted more than 100 virtual sessions that were free for people to attend last year, focused on mental health and wellness, focused on how to navigate insurance, financial triage, and the kind of career services that feds really needed about translating the resume, right? How to apply and frame their professional experience for a completely different sector or industry.
1: I love that it's both a community effort, but then also offering these more tangible resources to federal employees, and you have sort of both aspects here. I'm wondering, you know, what have been some of the outcomes in offering the career resources, the mental health resources, mm-hmm. and that sort of support? Have you been able to help these former employees find new jobs or maybe move forward from what was a difficult time for them?
2: Some of the impact that we have seen and heard from folks who have attended and been a part of our community is it is helping people find their way forward professionally, that there is a growing number of folks, closer to 30% now, of our members who have now landed new jobs. Some of them ended up returning to federal government, but more ended up in private industry or starting their own businesses, or they work in the nonprofit sector, or they've joined state, local, or county government. And they have credited, you know, their experience of, you know, obtaining a new job to our WellFed team and the support that we provided them with. We've also heard consistently from many folks that the mental health resources that we provide every Monday, either meditation, or bringing in mental health practitioners and therapists to lead workshops and programming and providing consistent mental health support in a world where some folks have lost insurance, right, or if they've lost the ability to pay for therapy, this has been very much like a lighthouse for them.
1: From those who maybe have reached out, who you've worked with previously or currently, what are some of the common challenges that you hear from these former employees? You mentioned that about 30% have been able to find jobs, but I'm just wondering about the ones who maybe haven't had as much luck there. You know, what are some of the issues that they're currently facing?
2: We continue to hear consistently that the impact on folks is deeply human, right? It's beyond the financial realities. People are grappling with the loss of identity, mission, burnout, diminished confidence, and this sense of prolonged uncertainty about the future. In this region in particularly, that's, you know, where employment is so heavily tied to the federal government, entire communities are really feeling the ripple effects. We're hearing frustration from individuals whose expertise and leadership experience is really misunderstood or undervalued outside of the government. I think, too, there's this spectrum of where people fall in terms of hardship, right? For some people, their financial runway is longer than others. I think we're learning how many people are living paycheck to paycheck and are struggling deeply. Many have entered long-term unemployment, which means that they've been unemployed for more than a year. Where I think there are some real bright spots, it's communities like ours. There are other organizations that former federal workers or former Fed adjacent contractors have stood up in response to this disaster, and it is so heartening to see people come together and lift other people up.
1: Absolutely. And I think it is important to point out, too, that, you know, almost a year and a half out from when a lot of these firings or terminations took place, there are people who are still struggling. It's not in the headlines anymore, but there are people who are still, it sounds like, struggling on the job market. So I think that's important to highlight that. Rebecca, from your personal experience, since you were part of this wave over the federal government last year, I'm wondering, through that and then your experience starting up WellFed and connecting and creating this community, what have been some of your takeaways? What have you learned from this experience?
2: I have learned that it doesn't take much to destroy something, right? It takes a long time to build up systems, to build credibility and trust. And it takes virtually no time at all to destroy something. I've also learned that, you know, a lot of systems in place that are designed typically to support workforce development, they're ill-equipped to manage the level of crisis that this region is now facing. I'm learning so much about collaboration. I'm learning so much about the good in so many people and so many organizations and companies that are truly who they say they are and are reaching out to support in so many different ways. Because, look, these are neighbors. These are friends and fellow parents, right, at school. These are folks that we want to keep in our communities. And their struggle is also our struggle.
1: And you've mentioned there's been a significant amount of growth with WellFed over the last year, and you have thousands of people that have reached out and become part of this community. I'm wondering, what are the next steps for WellFed? Where do you see this going from here?
2: What WellFed has evolved into is an organization that is ensuring that people are cared for, not just as workers, but as human beings who are navigating profound change. I see us growing into a force that's going to continue to lift other people up and help them chart a course through, you know, really treacherous waters. Experiencing the level of disruption personally was really emotionally significant for me. It's one thing to know a model and to teach and train. It's an entirely different thing to have to apply it to your own life. And at the same time, it clarified something for me, and I think for our entire WellFed team, that, you know, these sort of disruptions and transitions are not simply economic events, right? But rather they're deeply human events. And WellFed has grown directly from that. People weren't only searching for employment resources, but they're also searching for dignity and connection and a sense of hope in the midst of uncertainty.
1: Great. Well, Rebecca, it's so great to hear more about this community and this initiative that you have going on, and I'm excited to see where it goes next. But thank you so much for your time today. I appreciate it.
2: Thank you, Drew. Thanks for having me.
1: That's Rebecca Ferguson-Andre, co-founder of WellFed. And that's all we have for today's episode of Your Federal Life. Until next time, I'm Drew Friedman.
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10: 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Nights and weekends, we air Washington Nationals, Capitals, and Wizards, and the Navy Midshipmen. 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
11: Sherry Preston. Former National Security Advisor John Bolton has pleaded guilty to retaining classified documents. He was in a federal court today, says ABC National Correspondent Stephen Portnoy.
12: Asked by the judge whether he was in fact guilty of illegally retaining national security information, the former National Security Advisor said, "I am, Your Honor. I'm sorry for it." John Bolton had faced 18 counts, but he reached a deal with prosecutors to plead guilty to just one, related to emails he sent his wife and daughter containing top secret information. As part of the agreement, prosecutors have pledged not to seek more than a 5-year prison sentence. Maryland-based federal judge Theodore Chuang will decide in late October.
11: President Trump insists the Strait of Hormuz is back open. An Iranian drone, however, struck a vessel in the waterway overnight. ABC News contributor and former senior Pentagon official Mick Mulroy saying,
13: "The strait is not open. If Iran controls it, it's closed. And essentially, eventually, they will start charging some kind of fee, whether they'll call it a toll or environmental fee. It is the same, and that should be unacceptable."
11: The earthquake in Venezuela, leaving nearly 600 people dead and many more believed trapped.
14: A race against time in Venezuela as the death toll rises from those devastating back-to-back earthquakes. Hundreds still believed to be trapped. Emergency crews digging through mountains of concrete and twisted metal.
11: ABC's Victor Oquendo. A record number of travelers are expected this 4th of July holiday. Here's ABC transportation correspondent Gio Benitez.
15: The airports have been busy. The roads already busy as well. 4th of July travel, it is well underway, and it's expected to break records both in the air and on the ground. Major airlines, they're anticipating more passengers than ever before. So American is gearing up for 8 million flyers. More than that, between yesterday and July 6th, United saying 6 million will be flying the friendly skies.
11: Checking the markets, the Dow is up 32 points and the S&P is up 2. 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
11: King Charles is saying goodbye to Buckingham Palace. In a break with tradition, the monarch will no longer make it his London home.
18: The palace announcing that when renovations here are complete next year, the king's not going to move in, breaking with tradition. This was the London home of his mother, grandfather, and great-grandfather before him. Now instead, the king plans to remain at Clarence House just up the street. Buckingham Palace will remain kind of the headquarters for the royal family. We'll host things like state functions and royal banquets.
11: ABC's Maggie Rooley in London. Another section of Texas has been designated an infested zone after an animal was found to be carrying larvae from the New World screw worm.
19: State and federal agricultural officials have ordered quarantines for 9 west and southwest Texas counties as they sterilize adult flies and release them into the environment.
20: We've released 100 billion a week for 19 months. That's 8 billion sterile flies.
19: But Texas Agriculture Commissioner Sid Miller tells ABC News,
20: "The sterile flies aren't working.
19: He wants to add a bait and insecticide regimen to the program, something federal officials have resisted." Jim Ryan, ABC News in Dallas-Fort Worth.
11: There's a giraffe on the loose in Texas Hill Country, and agriculture officials are hoping it doesn't get infected by the screw worm. Gracie, the giraffe, lived at Cedar Hollow Ranch until June 12th when she walked up a stone slab and over an 8-foot gate. Now she's in the land of mountain lions, coyotes, and screw worms. Sherry Preston, ABC News.
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22: Welcome back to CBS Eye on Veterans. I'm Navy veteran and journalist Phil Briggs, reporting for the military veteran website ConnectingVets.com. Now this week we've got an incredible interview for you about the recent raid in Venezuela, where elite U.S. military forces, like 1st Special Forces Operational Detachment Delta, or Delta Force, successfully extracted the notorious Venezuelan president, Nicolas Maduro, and brought him to the U.S. to be tried on drug trafficking charges. Shortly after the raid, my colleague, Special Forces and Ranger veteran, author, and acclaimed journalist Jack Murphy published on the website thehighside.substack.com an article entitled Bold Delta Force Raid Leads to Capture of Maduro. But what really made this article stand out from the mainstream reporting we've all seen were the incredible details that Jack was able to include as a journalist with deep connections within the intelligence and special operations community. So here to go behind the scenes of this daring raid is Special Forces veteran, my buddy Jack Murphy. Jack, welcome back to Eye on Vets, brother.
23: Hey, Phil. Thanks for having me again.
22: Always good. And thought of you, I mean, almost called you over the weekend to just be like, hey, what's really going on? And before we even dive into that, is it unusual to you, being a former Ranger, being former Special Forces, like how much we're seeing real time in an operation like this? Because I was always under the impression that these types of stories are obscure blips on the world news radar and no one ever connects the dots between U.S. intelligence, maybe CIA, maybe government. Is it weird we're even talking about this so openly?
23: Not anymore. You know, the speed of communications has, you know, sped up a lot over the last couple decades. And with social media, we saw both in Caracas and we saw in Abbottabad in 2011, you know, some of the first reports that there's a raid going on is local people on social media recording, why is there a helicopter over my city? What the hell's going on? So that's part of it. But the other part that, you know, I'm not particularly surprised that we're talking about this is, yes, these units do clandestine and low visibility operations around the world, stuff that you and I just don't hear about. But when they do kinetic operations, especially big, big, like centerpiece operations like this, and abduct the leader of a country out of his palace in Shanghai to a U.S. naval ship, that's going to come out in the press. Like, you're not hiding that. And sure enough, President Trump and the chairman of the Joint Chiefs of Staff, Marco Rubio, and Pete Hegseth did a press conference on it, you know, just like 12 hours later, and kind of laid out, not in granular detail, but quite a bit of detail about how the operation unfolded. So yeah, we're in a new era of information transparency, where it's basically impossible to have a unit that is overtly conducting combat operations and also maintain secrecy.
22: And certainly not in a country where people have cell phones, too. You're more likely to get away with it in the middle of Central Africa than you
23: would. Conducting airstrikes and kidnapping the president. Yeah, I mean, that's going to come out.
1: All right. Let's just jump in. I'll just glean from the lead here to the article, and we'll kind of dive in from here. Because, again, this is incredible writing, incredible insight into what we just witnessed. But you kick off by saying a bold nighttime raid in Caracas executed by Delta Force and 160th Special Operations Aviation Regiment. Cool squadron name, too, by the way. The Night Stalkers.
2: Yeah,
1: always
2: yeah.
1: love that. That's basically the people that give the rides to the elite special operations.
2: They have the hard part of the mission, as far as I'm concerned.
1: Oh, you got to fly them in and get them out. And yeah. It's a two-way range when you're in the air.
2: Absolutely.
1: It cannot be fun dropping into a situation, no matter where you are in the world. But you described the air package overhead totaling more than 150 aircraft. They went on to capture Venezuelan President Nicolas Maduro and his wife Celia Flores. The mission was called Operation Absolute Resolve. And as we just described here in the start, not your typical Joint Special Operations Command, a capture-kill raid, but was designed to serve as an arrest warrant based on a Department of Justice indictment against Maduro and his regime. In this sense, Delta operators were escorts to federal law enforcement officers. The preparation was over months and months. We'll get into that a little bit later this hour. The coordination of the CIA, National Security Agency, National Geospatial Intelligence Agency, and under the command of Air Force General Dan Kane, who formerly was the chairman of the Joint Chiefs of Staff, and prior to that worked as the head of the Joint Special Operations Command. So he kind of knew Black Ops firsthand. This is his bread and butter, so to speak. So having said all that, let's begin with my first question. Is it weird that we're using a military asset like Delta for something that seems more law enforcement?
2: Yeah, that's an interesting question. So the FBI hostage rescue team has a long history of working with JSOC. Delta helped stand that unit up. Many years ago when I was doing, or I was a part of operations in Iraq with the Special Ops Task Force, we had a couple FBI agents from HRT out with us. Maybe the most direct comparison would be some of the rendition operations that Delta Force did in Libya, probably about 10 years ago now, where they went over to Libya and they grabbed terrorists. They had FBI agents embedded in their task force to actually make an arrest, because they're serving an arrest warrant that the United States has issued. And so this maintains that chain of custody, that a law enforcement officer is placing them under arrest, and they're then transported back to the United States for prosecution.
1: Okay, so not unheard of if you're in the know. Got it. What do you say to those who say he got reverse iced, though? I heard John Stewart use that term recently. ICE gets a bunch of people and then swoops them off to another country. And we here are swooping into another country and bringing somebody, a foreign national, back to ours to be tried.
2: Well, same with that Honduran drug baron that we pardoned and sent back home. But then we're kidnapping Maduro and bringing him here for prosecution. It's goofy, I admit.
1: I mean, goofy being an understatement. Is it safe to say there's some hypocrisy going on here? We pardon one drug dealing foreign leader, and then we swoop in and we get another foreign leader and bring him to justice.
2: I think hypocrisy is a fundamental part of politics, and I can even accept the hypocrisy to a certain extent, because the pragmatism that's necessary to make deals in the national or international arena. But that said, we are, in my opinion, in an era of increased hypocrisy, contradiction, incoherence, and irrationality, to the point that it's hard to reconcile any of those things or make any sort of sense of them in your mind. And I think it's part of the era we're in. It's an age of shamelessness, it feels like.
1: I like that almost as much as reverse iced, an age of shamelessness. All right.
2: Now, that said, I have no sympathy for Nicolas Maduro. I have no sympathy for the Manuel Noriegas or the terrorists that we scooped up in Libya. You know, they're not good guys. Soleimani was a really bad guy, and the world is a better place without him. But the question you have to ask is, just because this action is anti-Iranian, anti-Al-Qaeda, okay, but is it also pro-America? That's the bigger question, and I think that's the question that listeners will have to come to their own conclusions about. You know, I can give my opinion, but that's all it is. I'd certainly encourage people to think about that.
1: Yeah, and that's really what the entire tenor of this conversation I hope to be. It's just something to think about. And we're going to get back to the cool guy details here in a minute. But I got to ask, do administrations, this isn't about Trump, this isn't about Obama, this is just about U.S. government in general, do they always need to seek congressional approval to make a kinetic strike against somebody that is obviously doing harm to the world? I mean,
23: so I'm not a lawyer, but the president does have quite a bit of authority to deploy military forces, particularly if there's an imminent threat against the United States. And then he would have to inform Congress afterwards, possibly, you know, get a declaration of war, all the other stuff that goes along with that. But then the imminent threat aspect of it is our government saying that, well, they're shipping fentanyl, you know, whatever drug into the United States and killing Americans, and that constitutes an imminent threat to America. How the AUMF authorizes, preparation of the battle space in Venezuela is beyond me. I mean, you're going to have to talk to a lawyer that can explain that one, because, again, that's one of those contradictions that's hard for me to reconcile. But then in the press conference, they're like, yeah, we want the oil. And you can't make the claim, though, that oil in the ground in Venezuela is an imminent threat to American lives. Like, that just doesn't make any sense.
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0: My name is Luis Fonsi. 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Don't be afraid to get help. Don't be afraid to put it out in the open, because it will be better for them and for their loved ones.
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3: And we're back at CBS, Eye on Veterans. 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Now, after the news broke of the recent Delta Force raid, where elite U.S. military forces extracted the notorious self-proclaimed leader of Venezuela, Nicolas Maduro, I read an incredibly detailed article about the mission from my colleague and Special Forces veteran Jack Murphy. Because of his personal experience in special operations and his deep connections in the intelligence community, he was able to get some details that were previously unreported. So here we jump into the part of our conversation where we talked about the immediate pivot from a case that targeted a drug-dealing leader that posed an immediate threat to U.S. citizens to our takeover of the entire country and their oil industry.
4: So they use this pretext of, you know, drug trafficking, and it is a pretext. I mean, you can watch that press conference for yourself, and I mean, they just come right out and say it, like, yeah, we're getting oil, man.
3: Yeah, you know, and then to say it's a threat directly, that the drugs themselves are a threat. I could understand Osama bin Laden was a threat.
4: Right.
3: And the whole Al-Qaeda, going all the way back to its origin, the Mujahideen, you know, I mean, I can understand.
4: Soleimani, I mean, was launching strikes. He had American blood on his hands.
3: Oh, my gosh, the countless strikes against U.S. forces in Iraq during GWAT. But then, you know, you look at Osama bin Laden and the pretext to even the war on terror with 9/11. You know, I can connect those dots and say, if you got to go somewhere and take out a bad guy, yeah. But those are different scenarios than a bunch of amped up free Americans doing lines of blow in the bathroom, you know, that they willingly chose to do at a nightclub. Those were people getting high that legit wanted to be doing it. I mean,
4: yeah, I mean, interestingly, you know, JSOC and Delta Force, they went after Pablo Escobar in the early 1990s. But that was because Pablo took down a civilian airliner. To kill, I can't remember the whole story, but to kill one person on that airliner, he blew up an airplane full of people. And that put himself in a totally different arena of international terrorism.
3: Oh, okay. So I had no idea. So there is, to some degree, a precedent with us chasing down drug dealers using military assets.
4: Oh, but sure. Yes. They were non-state actors, though, okay? They were drug cartels. This is the, you know, his presidency is deemed illegitimate. You know, the election may have been rigged and a joke, but like it or not, he was the de facto leader of Venezuela.
3: Yeah. So much more than just a drug dealer when, as you'd mentioned, just seconds later, they're like, and now that we got control, we're also going to take care of all this oil for you. Like, yeah. Okay, which came first, chicken or egg? Which came first, cocaine or petroleum? I'm not sold.
4: Yeah.
3: All right. Let's talk about preparation for this. This is where your article really gets fascinating.
5: I was amazed at some of the details you can glean. Again, I respect our community enough to know that, you know, when you say source or sources, you know, we're not naming them here, but it's not because you're just making this up. This isn't spinning yarn. This isn't a fictional narrative or a fantasy. You guys have, you as a former member of the special operations community, do know some unique individuals. It's endlessly fascinating.
4: So just to touch on that about the use of anonymous sources, I mean, there's always a question, well, why do they need to be anonymous, which is an understandable question. And yeah, a lot of times sources don't need to be anonymous. In this case, they are, because they are people in and around the United States government that have access to certain information. And if their names became public, they could potentially be prosecuted by the Department of Justice. And that's why anonymous sources have to be used. I'm a journalist. I have First Amendment rights, freedom of speech, freedom of the press, but a journalist's sources do not have those freedoms in the same way, and the government could go after them. And hence, yeah, that's why I use anonymous sources in this article, and why I even curtailed some of the information I was told. There's information about intelligence gathering and how we knew what we knew that I made a little vague in certain parts of the article. When it comes to sources, like human sources in foreign countries, you have to be very careful about that, because, you know, if one of our spies, a CIA guy, got exposed, that's really bad. But he's going to get, you know, a black eye, literally or figuratively, and kicked out of the country. If it's an intelligence source, a recruited foreign source overseas, that guy will be brought down into a basement and shot. And I mean, end of story. So you need to be really careful about that.
5: Well, you definitely treated it right here. And let's take a peek behind the curtain here. Just a couple of the facts I learned from this article. Again, talking about Operation Absolute Resolve and the capture of Venezuelan President Nicolas Maduro. And we talk about kind of the setup to this. They actually made a mock-up of where he was staying. And in addition to that, the intelligence prep work included finding out some really cool granular details. Share with me a little bit about that. Even the importance of knowing about his pets. That's
4: so cool. So that was a comment that the chairman of the Joint Chiefs of Staff made, that we were tracking where he was going, where he lived, what he was doing, even what his pets were. And that comment probably isn't too far from the truth. My understanding is that we recruited a source very close to Maduro, and I will leave it at that. The source was able to tell the United States intelligence community almost in real time about Maduro's movements. And we were tracking him in that manner for a couple weeks. As far as some of the other preparation that went into this, one of the things that really enabled this operation was a couple high-level defectors from the Venezuelan government over the last year or so. One of them was an intelligence chief. The other was one of the people who ran a state-owned oil company in Venezuela. And the CIA was able to use those guys to gain a lot of insight into what was going on inside Venezuela and figure out who we can work with in Venezuela. Who can we use as an intelligence source? Who can we use as a support agent? And we did, in fact, recruit a source network inside Venezuela. The CIA put some people on the ground in August, and they began establishing this network. As they got closer to the operation itself, they did things like emplacing various pieces of technical gear, like beacons for bombing targets or electronic jammers in key places, and these types of activities to sort of prepare the environment for the operation that was to come. So that's one part of, you know, what happened. And then, of course, the source that was recruited closer to Maduro. And then some of the other things that were done in the run-up to this, the lights in Caracas blinked out. Just as this operation was taking place, which is the same thing that happened in Abbottabad, Pakistan, when the SEALs went in to kill bin Laden. So, I mean, and President Trump, he said, we did that with certain expertise that we have. Make of that what you will. I've also been told that we took control of the communications, the military communication system, as that operation unfolded. So those are some of the things that were done in the run-up to this operation to prepare for it.
5: Mm. So we have the ability to turn the lights out in just about any city in the world if we want to. That is,
4: I don't know if that's true, but in some cities, apparently we do.
5: That is wild. Yeah, I mean, I maybe shouldn't say so much as any city in the world, but yeah, just to think that at a moment's notice, the U.S. can just, you know, we need a little bit of darkness here. Let's just turn the lights off on the whole city.
4: You know, the thing is that the United States military fights at night, and they fight at night better than anyone else. But what's, you know, operating in an urban area that's well lit, turning off the lights gives them a tremendous advantage with their night vision.
5: Not to mention the fact that the power that enables the security systems just immediately goes out. So you've got, you know, a window of time there. Another cool thing you talked about as far as this mission goes, you talked about like flying in with the 160th there and masking the terrain.
4: Terrain masking, yeah. That's a technique that helicopter pilots will use. And basically you fly almost nape of the earth. You're flying like 100 feet off the ground. And what you're doing is you're positioning your helicopter's ingress path with a terrain feature between you and the enemy's radar installations. So you're using a mountain or a hilltop to conceal your movement as you come in. And then as you pop up over that terrain feature, maybe they see you, but by then it's too late. In this case, as they were coming up over that last terrain feature, we had all kinds of aircraft in the air doing suppressive airstrikes. And so they started eliminating those air defense units to create a path for the 160th pilots to fly into the target area. I believe it was a couple little birds, two Chinooks, and six or seven Blackhawks, I believe.
5: Wow, that's cool.
4: And the assault force was made up of C Squadron of Delta Force and elements of 3rd Ranger Battalion. Those were the two elements on the assault team. Again, as we mentioned earlier, two FBI HRT guys were along for the ride to make the arrest.
6: Cyber threats are evolving fast, and federal agencies are rethinking how they secure systems, data, and mission operations. Hear from leaders at CISA and Lawrence Livermore National Laboratory on how they're modernizing defenses, building resilience, and adapting to a rapidly shifting threat landscape. Join Federal News Network for a live webinar on balancing security, usability, and cost in the AI era. 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
3: This is CBS Eye on Veterans, the weekly show that looks at life through the eyes of our military vets. And I'm Navy veteran Phil Briggs. Now we've been talking about Operation Absolute Resolve, where Delta Force and elite special operations teams recently captured and removed the president of Venezuela, Nicolas Maduro, in a covert pre-dawn mission almost straight out of Hollywood. Our guest, Jack Murphy, special forces veteran and journalist, recently wrote an article for The High Side, national security news outlet, and revealed some granular details about the mission from sources whose identity must be withheld for operational security. We talked about a rare FBI unit that works alongside special operations forces and was there for the capture of Maduro.
4: Yeah, the

0: collect evidence, do investigations, and make arrests. And that's something that Delta Force doesn't do. By design, it doesn't do that because of some of the laws that we have, posse comitatus and so forth, about the military operating domestically. Which actually brings me to a funny point. Going into a country like Mexico or Panama, Venezuela, wherever, and grabbing up a drug cartel guy is a time-honored technique that the DEA calls habeas grabis.
1: There's an actual term for it.
0: That's a nickname. It's not an official term, but it's a term that has been used in those communities for a while.
1: See, this is the stuff you get by talking to Jack Murphy. You're not going to read this in the Post. The Times doesn't have this. You gotta be with somebody that's smoked cigars and drank some bourbon with tier one guys to get these kinds of things. Is it true, you think, that they actually built a structure similar to the where he was staying in order to practice getting in and getting out and knowing, you know, your infill and your exfill technique?
0: Yes, my understanding is they did have a full-scale mock-up that was pretty detailed, and I'm not sure exactly where there's one or two places where it could have been, but suffice to say it was in the Fort Bragg area, North Carolina, where they did those rehearsals.
1: And to think somewhere out there in America is like a group of contractors and carpenters and stuff that have this like super secret contract where, hey, what are you building over there? Nothing.
0: Nothing, dude. You know, I think a lot of those guys are actually former special ops guys themselves that get these contracts. And yeah, you're kind of right. I mean, there are these people who are cleared, like, you know, you're at least going to be limitedly read on to whatever's going on.
1: All right. Some more fun facts from this article. Talk about some of the military hardware or just, you know, what is in one of these mission sets. You'd mentioned 150 aircraft, but talk to me a little bit about like some of the tools we use just in the nature of these type of operations.
0: Oh, well, I mean, I think most people are familiar at this point from films, if nothing else. You know, these guys are jocked up with the body armor and night vision and all kinds of weaponry. But they're also going to carry all kinds of manual ballistic and explosive breaching tools. That's going to be a big thing, especially in Latin America, if you've ever been down there. There's a lot of security. There's a lot of barbed wire. There's a lot of heavy doors that you would have to get through. And as the operators came up and they cleared this structure, Maduro was in the process of trying to close the steel door on a panic room that he was trying to hide in. And that's when the Delta guys caught up with him and he was placed under arrest. Him and his wife were both placed under arrest.
1: And then, of course, the aircraft we're talking that are, you know, above just for the opening salvo of a mission like this, the aircraft, you know, are everything from what, F-22s and
0: Fighters, bombers, remotely piloted drones, all that stuff is up there. I should also mention, too, that this operation involved the deployment of a Ranger battalion, a Delta Force squadron, and a SEAL Team 6 squadron. And the SEALs hit secondary targets in Venezuela at the same time that all of this was going on. And unfortunately, I'm not totally understanding just yet what those targets were. We'll probably find out about that in the future. But they were involved.
1: Let's take a sidebar real quick and just talk about what appeared to be what a photo that Trump himself had posted to his Truth Social account of a captured Maduro in what appeared to be a DEA jacket. At what point did he get the Nike tracksuit, do you think?
0: So I think that happened once they got on the USS Iwo Jima. When the assault force came back and landed on the Iwo Jima, that was when Maduro was transferred from FBI custody to DEA custody. And I imagine that's because FBI did the op because they have a long relationship with Delta. But the indictment against Maduro is for drug trafficking. So he was turned over to the DEA, and they maintained custody of him, bringing him back to the United States.
1: Oh, okay. So there's a little more signaling going on than what we think with these pictures. You know, the DEA jacket shows that he's wanted on drug crimes. The Nike tracksuit shows, like many tracksuits through the generations, that he is a drug dealer.
0: Need some more gold chains, maybe.
1: Right, or something. Should have let him take his sleep mask off at least. I don't know what that was about, but that's
0: it's you know that it's interesting that picture. I mean, Trump posted it, so I mean he had his reasons. But I'm told that Maduro has been treated as a de facto head of state. That's why they didn't put him in an orange.

0: orange jumpsuit, and they didn't like, they tried to keep him away from the news helicopters. They didn't necessarily want to do like a perp walk with him. And I've also been told that he's been video recorded almost constantly since they grabbed him up. The reason being, in case the Department of Justice or the military at any point has to refute allegations that torture was used. So they want to have, you know, irrefutable evidence.
1: All right. So it's more than just my comical take on fashion. Got it. Got it. Okay. All right. Let's, so many fascinating things in this article. This wasn't without sort of a two-way fight, though. And I hadn't heard until I'd read this article that we were hit by enemy fire.
0: Yes. So, yeah, I'm still finding out more about this operation and may end up writing more about it. I've been told that the number of enemy KIA during this operation is somewhere around 80. That includes, according to the Cuban government, 32 Cuban officers that were ostensibly Maduro's bodyguard, which tells you a couple of things. Obviously, there's a Cuban nexus to all of this. But furthermore, why does Maduro need Cubans to guard him? He doesn't trust his own countrymen to do that. Somebody that has popular support is, you know, going to have people from his country guarding him, right? If he was a legitimate leader. So these are questions to ask. I'm told that there were two civilian casualties. We blew up a radio tower and it fell over on a shack that, you know, some local civilians were using as a home. So, I mean, any kind of collateral damage is tragic, but I do think they tried to minimize it as best they could on this operation. As far as other engagements, I mean, one of the helicopters got shot up on the way in, but maintained, you know, it was flyable, and they continued with the mission. And then on the way out, there were more suppressive fires from airstrikes, and it sounds like the helicopters may have suppressed some enemy positions as well.
1: Which, again, speaks to what you said at the top of the interview here, is that, you know, some of the biggest heroes are not necessarily the guys kicking in doors, but it's the 160th. You know, the Night Stalkers flying in. I mean, you're flying the plane. You're not, you can't even really defend yourself that well.
0: It's hard to articulate to people just like how talented those pilots are, and the things that they can do with their aircraft. You'd be amazed. I've been on them and watched them set a helicopter down on a street in the middle of Mosul, Iraq at night with telephone wires and electrical wires all around us fluttering in the rotor wash. And they're able to maneuver that aircraft just in the perfect place, get you right down, put you where you belong. I've been on little birds landing on rooftops and stuff like that. I mean, again, not trying to like make this about me. I'm just saying it's incredibly impressive what those pilots are able to do.
1: So cool. Yeah. In fact, I remember talking to the author of the book, The Making of a Night Stalker, incredible book. And even in your memoirs, I was it your memoir that talks about John Waning, or where you're sitting on the...
0: That might have been me.
1: Yeah. Yeah. You described the term for sitting on the edge of the chopper, you know, with gun ready, sitting almost on like a horse.
0: Yeah, sitting on the pod of a little bird facing forward. Yeah, John Waning it.
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15: 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I'm Navy vet Phil Briggs from ConnectingVets.com. And we're rolling into the new year with a story as explosive as the fireworks on New Year's Eve. Jack Murphy, a Special Forces veteran and journalist, recently dropped an article on the High Side, national security news outlet, that gives us a behind-the-scenes look at the capture of the notorious president of Venezuela, Nicolas Maduro, by U.S. Special Operations. We'll wrap this hour with a deeper look into the mission, an interesting note about the U.S. Navy's role, and hear some important takeaways from Jack, who's personally been involved in classified missions as a Ranger and Special Forces. USS Iwo Jima. Just a little bit about that. Like, so he went from his compound and we got him and then flew to a Navy ship.
0: Right. I believe they launched from that ship also. So off the coast, and I mean, I'm not a Navy guy, but the Iwo Jima is like an amphibious strike aircraft, I think it's called, or amphibious assault craft or something. And it's one of those, it has a flat top, sort of like an aircraft carrier, but I believe they only fly helicopters and Ospreys off of it, like rotary wing aircraft. And then inside the hull of the aircraft, the Marines can take their amphibious landing craft off of it and go to shore. So yeah, again, I'm not a Navy guy, but that was the platform that they used.
1: Yeah, so cool. And I never got my surface warfare pin while I was in because I was just a lowly journalist. But I'll say that it is impressive, those kinds of ships. We've got a tool in the box for just about everything in the Navy. Shout out to the men and women of the USS Iwo Jima. You guys are awesome.
0: Yeah, especially whichever, you know, lowly private got wind of the operation and bet on, what is it, Poly Market against the Maduro regime the day before the operation. Did you see that?
1: No.
0: Yeah, somebody got on there, and you know, this one of these things where you can like bet against futures. It's like short selling basically. And this guy, we don't know who, short sold the Maduro regime, that it was going to be hit in the next 24 hours, than it was. And this guy put like 40,000 in, and he drew like over $100,000+ the next day. And I have no idea who that was. I'm telling a joke that, you know, I imagine some like private chipping paint on the hull of the aircraft and gets wind that this mission's taking place, sees the helicopters taking off and gets on his cell phone. It's like, bye, bye, bye.
1: That's the E4 Mafia for you, baby. That is a brilliant.
0: Would it surprise you though if that came out, if that was the case?
1: Not at all. That would not, as a former E4 and, you know, kind of a derelict myself, definitely not surprising at all. I think it's only a matter of time before we can bet on war things on DraftKings or on, you know, FanDuel.
0: That's what they're already doing that on. Yeah, I think it's called Polymarket.
1: You're such a nerd, Jack. I love it. You know all these dark things about the internet. That is great.
0: Yeah, it's my speciality.
1: The Dark Corners of the World, featuring Jack Murphy, your host. Let's look forward a little bit now. We've talked so much about this mission and kind of behind the curtain, but it remains to be seen, you know, after we pick up Maduro, he gets brought all the way from this Venezuela Navy ship. He's in New York. He's rooming with P. Diddy or something there in a jail in Brooklyn. Trump comes out and says, we're going to run it, meaning the U.S. government. What the heck does that mean?
0: Yeah, I mean, it doesn't really mean anything, does it? You know, when we go and do these things, so often the transition plan is simply, good luck, bro. You got this, you know, and you know, we've seen how that works out. And all of our partner forces from South Vietnam to Afghanistan to Iraq and elsewhere. But I think, in my understanding of this operation is, you know, despite some of the bluster, that this operation was seen more as a policy change rather than a regime change. And now we get into a game of semantics, of course. But why I point that out is that we removed Maduro, but we left the other key leaders in Venezuela in place. We didn't remove them. And so we're hoping to create this sort of like leadership gap that will be filled with new people that are more amenable to working with the United States government. And I think that's what Marco Rubio and Donald Trump are looking for, is a sort of fresh batch of leaders in Venezuela that are willing to work with, frankly, American oil companies.
1: Mm. You know, anytime you do that, you run the risk of like, okay, you have a policy initiative and you've rolled out your military assets, you've deposed a leader. So you own the policy on paper, but you don't own the back streets in the rural heartland of this country. Yeah. So what happens, as we saw in Iraq and Afghanistan, the locals can be easily turned to think that, well, now this is an anti-colonial, an anti-imperial initiative, and get out the big, bad American Westerners and fight for your right to party.
0: Yeah.
1: Do we run the risk of these, and what's the group I've heard about? Colectivos? The people that are loyalists to Maduro? Do we run the risk of them running around the street saying, look what America's trying to do to you? It's stealing our natural resources. Like, do they run this risk of this whole thing going sideways now on the back streets? Because people are like, yeah, I don't want to get ripped off by an American.
0: Yeah, no, there's definitely a risk there. And there are many Venezuelans who are understandably upset by this and upset by the instability that their government is going through right now. You know, even if everything goes according to plan, I've been told that America's reception in Venezuela is going to be icy, to say the least. There's going to be a bit of an uphill battle there. But it's also telling that there hasn't been like riots in the streets. There hasn't been like a resistance organization or insurgency kicking up in Caracas or elsewhere. You haven't seen any of that. And what can we take away from that? I mean, maybe it's that people are, you know, kind of okay with him going. You know, he may have outlived his welcome. Not for me to say, but that there haven't been like widespread protest movements or whatever. It seems like maybe it's not the biggest thing over the long term. But I mean, it remains to be seen. I mean, you're right. Like, all of this could go sideways very quickly.
1: So, like, basically, if the average Venezuelans' daily life doesn't radically improve, or at least feel like it's on the road to improvement, those people that were pretty impartial or frankly disgusted by Maduro, they could easily be swayed to be like, yeah, 6 months in, a year in, life just gets even worse. They could be convinced that this whole thing was, you know, bad and it's the dang Americans' fault.
0: Yeah, I mean, the VP was sworn in after Maduro was kidnapped, and it remains to be seen how much popular support she's going to have. But right now, she has some support. Yeah, I mean, it's a sort of transitory time for the Venezuelans, and I mean, I understand that everyone feels very nervous down there.
1: And it just kind of echoes of GWAT to me, because I'd imagine in all those cities, there was a time when they were like, yes, Saddam Hussein's gone, thank you. And then it's impossible to get your daily life done. And a year and a half later, you're like, what have you done?
0: It becomes, you know, even the people who supported you, you know, who didn't like Saddam or didn't like Maduro, but then 5 years later, they're like, why are the Americans still here? Yeah. Like, why are you still in my country? I don't get it. What are you doing here? And, you know, we can say that it's not colonialism, but if you have 100,000 American soldiers in South Vietnam or in Iraq, or if you put a lot of troops into Venezuela, that feels a hell of a lot like colonialism to the people that live there. And sometimes we don't really understand that as Americans.
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20: 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This is Soundbites, and I'm Alan Davidson. 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When 0 degrees not zero? Why, when it's 32 degrees Fahrenheit, of course. 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
22: News. I'm Mike Dubusky. Former Trump National Security Advisor John Bolton has pleaded guilty today to illegally retaining national security information. Bolton entering his plea to a single felony count before District Judge Theodore Chuang.
23: As he stood before a federal judge, the former National Security Advisor admitted his guilt and said he's sorry for it. John Bolton acknowledged he illegally shared classified information in emails with his wife and daughter. Maryland U.S. Attorney Kelly Hayes says a hacker, believed to be associated with Iran, successfully got into Bolton's account.
24: He put our national security at grave risk in violation of the law.
23: As part of the plea deal, prosecutors have agreed not to seek more than a 5-year prison sentence. Bolton's sentencing is set for October 28th. Stephen Portnoy, ABC News, Washington.
22: The death toll in Venezuela is mounting, with now nearly 600 people confirmed dead following this week's severe earthquakes. 25,000 people are still unaccounted for.
25: Emergency crews digging through mountains of concrete and twisted metal. Crowds cheering as people are freed from the rubble. 4-year-old Adrian carried to safety. Venezuelan TV showing 3 more children covered in dust pulled out alive. This woman saying she held onto a doorframe during the quake and watched her friend disappear.
22: ABC's Victor Akendo reporting from Florida. An international aid effort is mobilizing, but the main airport in Caracas remains closed for now. New violence in the Middle East as Iran fires a drone at a cargo ship sailing through the Strait of Hormuz, hitting and damaging that ship's bridge. The ship was traveling through the southern part of the strait near the coast of Oman. President Trump maintains the strait remains open despite the violence. There are more than 36 wildfires burning in a dozen states in the West. In Arizona, a car explosion sparked a fire, forcing Highway 87 outside Phoenix to shut down for a time. 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
22: In a break with tradition, Britain's King Charles will no longer make Buckingham Palace his London home. ABC's Maggie Rooley is at Buckingham Palace with details.
28: The palace announcing that when renovations here are complete next year, the king's not going to move in, breaking with tradition. This was the London home of his mother, grandfather, and great-grandfather before him. Now instead, the king plans to remain at Clarence House just up the street. Buckingham Palace will remain kind of the headquarters for the royal family. We'll host things like state functions and royal banquets.
22: In another first, the king released his personal taxes, revealing he paid $17 million to the government last year, putting him in the top 100 taxpayers in the UK. Just got a lot more expensive to buy Apple's new iPad and MacBook. Details from ABC's Elizabeth Schulze.
29: So a new iPad Air will now cost you an added $150. It's $749. A MacBook Neo, which is that lower cost computer that Apple introduced just a few months ago, will now be $700 instead of $600. MacBook Air and Pro prices also going up, with the Pro now starting at $2,000. Apple is blaming this on a global shortage of computer chips because of AI.
22: Tennis great Serena Williams will take on 20-year-old Maya Joint of Australia in her first round match at Wimbledon. Williams recently accepted a wild card entry into the Grand Slam. And in Texas, a giraffe that escaped from a breeding ranch near San Antonio has been found. Mike Dubusky, ABC News.
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4: 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The Army has a new branch. They announced Thursday it's officially established the Space Operations Branch, formalizing the career paths of the Army's growing cadre of space professionals. Army officials said the move will ease operational pressure on the Air Defense Artillery, Signal, and Military Intelligence branches. A set of measures aimed at tackling systemic issues with military privatized housing made it into the Senate's 2027 defense policy bill. Federal News Network's Anastasia Obis has more.
6: If passed, the bill would require private military housing companies to pay for required third-party inspections, maintenance, mold remediation, and all relocation expenses. The Senate bill also seeks to improve the complaint database and prohibit landlords from requiring current or prospective tenants to sign non-disclosure agreements. Anastasia Obis, Federal News Network.
4: 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I'm Michelle Sandiford.
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9: Welcome to Leaders and Legends in Government with Aileen Black on Federal News Network. One-on-one interviews with the people who've left a lasting imprint on the government and the nation. 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
10: Today I'm delighted and honored, actually, to have Jen Sabata, a leader for guiding innovative and emerging technologies to high growth and for helping mission-focused organizations adopt capabilities that strengthen national security and public sector. Jen has earned a reputation for bridging worlds that don't always move at the same speed emerging technology and government missions needs, while staying grounded and having a people-first leadership approach. Jen, first off, it's wonderful to have you here. Thank you for joining us.
11: Thank you so much for the invitation. I'm really looking forward to our conversation today.
10: So, Jen, you know, you began your career in the military, an environment where mission clarity and teamwork are definitely essential. What drew you to serve? What was the call that gave you the passion to join the military and then stay in for several years?
11: You know, it's a story that most people don't believe or understand because I did spend 25 years in the military, but it actually started with high school sports. And the reason why I start there is that I wanted to play sports in college. And I knew I wanted to play sports in college, but I wasn't quite sure where I wanted to play. And the service academies, West Point and the Air Force Academy, were two universities out of the several universities that offered me a scholarship. And I went and visited both of them. I thought they were both really interesting, but I had no experience with the military at all. My grandfathers were both doctors in World War II. I had an uncle that was in Vietnam. And other than that, I had no one else in my family that had ever been in the military. And so when I was trying to make my decision of where I was going to go, my dad and I sat at the kitchen table and he laid all of my opportunities out, all of my scholarships out on the table. And he looked at me and he said, Jen, if you don't go to a service academy, you'll never know what you missed and you can never go back. But if you don't like it, you can always leave and take one of your other scholarships or go to a different school and pick up another opportunity. And so to me, at the time, I said, you know what? It's a free education. If I don't want to play basketball after a year, I don't lose my scholarship. If I get hurt, I don't lose my scholarship. If it's just not for me, I don't lose my scholarship. So yeah, I think this is where I want to go. So I went to the Air Force Academy, and it was not easy. It was the first time that I had been challenged physically, emotionally, mentally, spiritually. And to me, it instilled something in me that made me think beyond myself. And, you know, as a high school kid and as a teenager, oftentimes we're very focused on ourselves. And so it opened up an entire new environment for me and a different way of living, believing, thinking, and serving. And so I thought, well, you know what? I really enjoy this. I want to serve, but I thought I was going to serve for 5 years and be done once my commitment was up. But over time, that desire to continue to do better and to continue to make a difference and to be able to enable others to make a difference just continued to grow. And that's what led me to where I am today, you know, 25 years in the military and then an additional almost 7 years in the private sector, still supporting the public sector. And it's because of my desire to make our government even better and the nation and the world even a better place to live.
0: Military leadership teaches you to prioritize both the mission success and the well-being of your people, especially on the battlefield. How do those lessons continue to influence you, how you lead today in private sector?
11: You know, it's always interesting when people try to make a comparison between being in the military and being in the private sector and how different they are, how vastly different they are is how often people put it. And oftentimes people have a stigma that people don't transition well from the military into the private sector because of the nuances of being in the government. I, on the other hand, would say, like you say, it said, it is not that different, that you still are driven by the same basic principles of leadership, people first, treating people with kindness, but also understanding their need, understanding how they need to grow, being able to talk to them about growth, having the hard conversations. Those are all skills that I learned in the military and that I apply to today. A leader, a manager, they're very similar. A manager may be, you know, doing a little bit more button pushing or pencil pushing numbers, but in reality, if you add that personal feeling and that personal connection to it and understanding where people come from, you now have turned a manager into a leader. And that is where I like to reside, in understanding where people are coming from, trying to empower them to be the best that they can be, and then enable them to do that with minimal oversight and guidance from me.
0: Something that is a little bit unique, though, Jen, is that you, when after you left the military service, you built a career around helping innovative small startup companies succeed in public sector and the national security space. And there's very few people with your background that have the leadership position that you own. What did you learn about translating mission need to these new innovative technology solutions and you know, change in government in general sometimes happens slow, but your, you know, technology, the clock speed of technology is much faster now than it ever has been before.
11: So yeah, I think we're seeing accelerate even as we're speaking. You know, things are moving faster and faster and faster. I think the hard part is that some people who are in these innovative companies don't know how to match the speed of government. And so teaching them about outcomes, and that it's not about forcing your technology into their organization. It's about how you solve their problems and how you get to the outcomes that the government wants. And lo and behold, when you're able to show the value that you bring, not just that a technology that you want to sell, the government is so much faster at adoption. They will take chances. They will do proofs of value. They'll give you research money. They will do all sorts of things to bend over backwards before you even get to a contract or get to a program of record, which so many people think is the key, the golden key to success. And so starting from that use case, the problem, and how you add value are really what makes the difference and sets those young emerging technology companies apart.
0: So you do it by creating a vision, telling a story. I mean, that was a very vivid answer. So there must be a trick to this.
11: So one of the things that I usually do is when you come to a new company is you ask them like, what do you do here? And then they start in the ones and the zeros. They say, no, what is it that you actually do? How do you do it? And what drives you? Like, what is your heart's desire? Is your heart's desire to code a program? No, your heart's desire is to solve acquisition problems, or your heart's desire is to save lives on battlefields, or your heart's desire is to make data processing faster so that we can get to decisions faster. And so you need to make sure that you are couching and describing what you do based on why you are driven to run this company and be in this company, as opposed to the thing that you're actually building and trying to solve. And so when you start from that place of value and that drive, you can create all sorts of stories, and then you ask questions. It's all about asking your customer, and that's usually the government customer, questions. What are your pain points? What is your biggest challenge? What frustrates you on a day-to-day basis? What do you wish you have? What are the things that drive you crazy about people who are selling to you in the government? So there's a list of questions, and many of them that continue to grow as you get answers, and then you build the next question. It's sort of like the five whys. Why are you doing this? Why are you doing this? Why are you doing this? Why are, you know, five times over and over and over again to get to the point where you get to the true meat of the reason for what they are doing and what they need.
0: So you've, on the other side of the equation, you also have really developed a reputation where you've identified really up and coming technologies. Matter of fact, I should buy stock based on where you're going. From an AI enabled analytics to autonomous capabilities that can support national security missions. Those are, trajectories that normally don't naturally come together, but you seem to have a good signal that tells you where this innovation is needed and how it can be applied. So tell me a little bit about how you identify technologies to help in these kind of circumstances.
11: So I have sort of two different things that go on. One is I love science fiction and I love to read. And so sometimes your brain starts to get a little excited when you read something in a story and you think to yourself, how could that be applied in the real world today? So, for example, there's a book called Burn In, and it is written by two very well-known defense tech storytellers. And when you read their book, it talks about robots and how they help society and sort of what happens when things happen in the book. I won't tell you exactly what happens in the book, but when you start to think about it, you start to think about how could that actually help change the world? And now we look at today and we have companies that like Figure and others that are building humanoid robots that are actually able to do things. And so when you shift science fiction, or I'll say sort of ficant is what they call it, like fictional intelligence. When you shift that to use cases that are talked about in the government, you put a different spin on the technology. I think the same thing when you look at quantum is another example. Quantum technology is something people are like, it is never going to get here, or it's like 30 years away. But when you bring it down to its smallest levels and you look at what are the problems you're trying to solve, hey, I'm trying to solve for GPS denied environments. Like, how do we navigate? We have the Ukraine, we've got Israel and Iran, and GPS denial and spoofing and jamming going all over the place. How do you solve for a very small problem with a technology that doesn't have to have a huge capability, but a very narrow scope? And start with that narrow scope and gently over time build on that capability to get you to an enterprise type of capability. And so you don't have to solve it all at one time, but you have to think about how can you use things differently.
0: I'm speaking with Jen Svoboda. After the break, we'll talk about leading through change and innovation in a high stakes environment. 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I'm Aileen Black.
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14: 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And what lies ahead for Homeland Security and its increasingly complex world? 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
0: Welcome back to Leaders and Legend in Government on Federal News Network. I'm Aileen Black, and today I'm talking with Jen Sabata. Jen, government agencies are especially under pressure right now to modernize while maintaining security and reliability. The push for AI is over the top right now, in particular with this administration, which I might want to add for some good reasons. But how do you help organizations adopt AI and autonomous capabilities without losing trust, accountability, or mission assurance?
11: This is something that everybody is facing right now because AI is everywhere and everybody thinks you can put AI in anything. One of the things that has come out of the World Economic Forum this year was Julie Sweet, who is the CEO of Accenture. And she talked about human in the lead rather than human in the loop, human in the lead. And I think it's a really good example of how we should be thinking about artificial intelligence, especially as we build strategies and we're trying to minimize risk and increase trust. And the idea is that if you modernize and you shift to this idea that humans are in the lead and are really putting the foundation down for AI, then AI will be built and developed with the processes in place in order to have that risk mitigation, the trust factors involved, and understanding that it's not about the human being in that loop. And every once in a while, it comes around in the loop, but it's always there doing the push and pull with AI. If we don't have trust in AI, then the technologies that we're building become meaningless. If we are unable to accept risk, then those technologies also become meaningless. And so we have to have the balance between the trust and that risk in order to be able to drive the innovation forward.
0: You know, when I look at AI tools, I look at them that they're a tool that needs to be leveraged. They're not necessarily the answer. Like Julie said, you know, the human in the lead. Do you find that most people are thinking that AI is the answer versus how to leverage? And if you do agree with that, how do you help guide them to understand that, you know, AI is a tool. It can make mistakes. It's the human that needs to use it correctly.
11: I think there's two camps. I think there's the camp that says AI is the answer to everything. And then there's the camp that says AI can't be trusted and should be used for nothing. Especially in government, I think we have sort of the entire spectrum for what that is. And when we're looking at the camp that says, hey, AI should be used for everything, I would say, I don't agree. Like, do we want machines to make those decisions that are based on values, morals, and ethics? Probably not, especially when you're talking about doing bombing or having cyber attacks. Do you want a cyber attack to happen just because an AI determined that one small intrusion warranted an entire takedown of a country's power grid? Probably not. But on the other side, you have those that say, no way, no how. I don't want AI involved in anything. And you have to tell them that without AI, we lose knowledge because AI has the ability to pull knowledge together. It has the ability to assess. We have the ability to really evaluate based on that assessment. And that's where we come into place. But why should we be the ones doing the assessments and pulling all the information together and doing that quantitative work when we should be doing the qualitative work? So we need to move away from the what is happening to the why it's happening and what's next.
0: I've read several reports that showed, especially in battlefield decisions, the leverage that was very positive about using an AI tool was its ability to be able to do a broad search and be able to do it in a very speedy manner and provide the information that's needed for that analysis. How do you explain to users as they're looking at adopting this, how to put that equation in, that risk assessment on when you use that AI and when you rely on it?
11: What I would tell people or ask people is, have you done a Google search lately or a Bing search or whatever your search tool is? And they'll say, of course, I do it every day. And you say, well, have you noticed that your responses have changed as to what you get in your search results? And they'll say, well, you know, sometimes I notice they're better. Sometimes there's like a paragraph or information at the beginning that might be a little bit longer. I said, that's all AI. You use AI in everyday environment. You use AI to help you with the decisions that you make day to day, like what restaurant you're going to go to or how you should repair your toilet that the plumbing is broken. It's all based on AI. And as you said, it pulls the information together. It helps to you so that you don't have to know the exact words. How many of us remember when you had to put quotes around your search engine when you were doing initial searches on the internet in order to get a Boolean versus serial versus, you know, all the different types of logical searches that were out there? And so for people to be able to understand the risk, they also have to understand how it's already used in day-to-day living and how they think about risk for their day-to-day lives. And when they start to think about it in that perspective, they have a different view of AI in their work environment. And they now see it as something that enables them to be better at what they're doing and enables them, like you said, to have more information and to have a better way to evaluate what is going on.
0: You've worked across startups, across different government and mission communities. Sometimes it's difficult, especially in the government, to be able to evaluate and get started on risk just because of the nature of the beast. How do you align both stakeholders and other people in the community that have to lean into that adoption and to apply it? How do you, you know, evaluate that and execute?
11: I think the first thing you need to know is what the role is of every stakeholder that is out there. If I use what I do today in operational technology is a very complex type of technology. It's protecting all of those cyber physical systems, all your valves, your knobs, making sure that the chlorine in your water, that the chlorine valve opens long enough so that your water is safe enough to drink and that it closes when it shouldn't so you don't get chlorine burns, or that your power grid stays on. But when you think about who actually runs an OT network, there's the OT specialist who is like a cybersecurity specialist. There's a plant manager who makes sure that the lights stay on and that all the things are running. You have usually IT people who are different from OT because IT cares about reliability. Then you have leadership. And oh, by the way, you may even have like safety people. So for example, if you're looking at somebody who runs a port system or a bridges and tunnel system, they are concerned about the safety of the people on the roads and in those environments. And so understanding first what those roles are and then understanding what they care about helps you to identify what risks matter to them and how you describe what you can do to mitigate the risks across the board with your technology for each of those individual use cases, responsibilities, and drive them together to understand what the ultimate mission is that they're trying to work towards. And once you're able to bring them together, then you're able to identify how to mitigate the risks across the board.
0: And I'm going to pull this back a little bit. And I want to look at leaders today. And it's a very complex time to be a leader, especially when you're applying new technology. But leaders need to be decisive and make a decision quickly because things are moving so quick. But at the same time, extremely empathetic. How do you maintain that balance when the stakes are so high and timelines are so compressed?
11: It's a really hard thing to do. Sometimes you have to go with your gut. You know, there's the leadership gut that's always out there is the, oh, does this feel right? I'm not sure. If it doesn't feel right, it's probably not the right decision. The other thing is that leaders don't make a decision based on the information that they just received 2 minutes ago. There's been a collective of information that they have been gathering. Maybe they've acknowledged that they were gathering it, or maybe they don't acknowledge they were gathering it because they didn't realize it was important at the time. But as you are a leader, you start to put things together that help you to create a rubric for how you make decisions, but then also enables you to know who you can trust, who you can rely on. And as I always say, is you always have the option to phone a friend, whether it's the person that you work with or somebody that is a mentor of yours. And making a decision doesn't happen in a vacuum. It happens through information, data, and data gathering. It happens through conversations with people. It happens with what's happened historically and what the outcomes are. And then finally, what are the consequences when you look at all of the different ways that this could end up, and putting that all together to create the decision that you make.
0: I'm speaking with Jen Savada. After the break, we'll explore resilience, culture, and how personal experiences shape leadership. 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I'm Aileen Black.
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0: Welcome back to Leaders and Legend in Government on Federal News Network. I'm Aileen Black, and today my guest is Jen Sabata. Jen, leadership roles in national security and emerging technology are extremely demanding, never more than today. As a mom, as well as a leader,

0: Important in the moment. It could be what's important this year, this month, this week, this minute. But you decide at that time what is more important. You set boundaries on both your kids and on your work because your kids have to have boundaries just as much as work has to have boundaries. And sometimes I think people forget that. They let their kids run all over them, when in reality, kids have to have boundaries too. And they like boundaries, just like work likes a boundary. You know, the CEO that calls you at 4 o'clock on a Sunday afternoon just because they want to talk, you have to tell them, like, sorry, I'm with my kids today. I can talk to you in 3 or 4 hours. And guess what? They don't actually call you because they just picked up the phone because they didn't have anything else to do. So that's one thing, is that you have to figure out where the mix is based on the time and day. The other one is, I think it's made me more empathetic. It's made me more empathetic for the people who work for me, who have kids, and who don't have kids. Because we often forget about the people that are single or that are, you know, married without kids, that they have challenges just like the rest of us. It may be a pet, it may be a parent, or it may be just that they've got other things going on in their lives that are just as challenging. So we have to be able to look at everyone, treat them as unique, treat them as people who matter and that are a part of your team, just like your family's a part of your team.
1: Have you ever had any leaders in your past that really either taught you how not to behave, or how not to set boundaries, or, you know, vice versa, that really have set, you know, the kind of leader that you are today?
0: I think that there's a couple. On the good side, there are the people that listen. And I find that sometimes listening and active listening is a very challenging thing to do. And I talk to a lot of young people that I mentor, people that work for me, about listening. They go into a meeting and they think they have to talk in order to feel like they're smart. And I use the acronym WAIT. Why am I talking? And I say, sometimes you have to wait, and it has to be an uncomfortable wait in order to get to the meat of what you're saying. And so having leaders that have taught me that has been very valuable. The other thing I would say is that people who don't respect your time. I've had leaders who don't respect your time. They show up late to meetings, or they don't show up at all and they don't cancel. They call you at all hours of the day or night, regardless of whether or not the world is on fire. I mean, after being in the military and actually supporting combat operations and being in intelligence and protecting people's lives, when somebody calls me just because they want to know if I've worked on the briefing that's due in 5 days is not important to me. And they need to be able to discern when there's a life issue and when there's just a nice to have. And so that's given me perspective on how to lead and showing both sides of where leaders that I've worked with are good and bad.
1: You brought up mentorship a few moments ago. You know, I think as a woman leader, it's extremely important to be a mentor. How do you choose, or how do you work with mentors, or do you have a mentor program that you work with? Tell us a little bit about that.
0: So for me and people who mentor me, I will say that I haven't had a lot of what I would call traditional mentors, where we have a set agreement where we meet once a month and we have a conversation. But I will reach out to people and ask for advice. And I typically personally seek out people who are experts in the things that I'm having a challenge with, whether it's a challenge over a period of a month, whether it's, hey, I'm going into command, and so who should I be talking to in a command position, or I'm going to go run a new business unit. How do you run a business unit? No, wait, how do I work on this issue? On the flip side, as a mentor instead of a mentee, I look for people who often approach me because they want to have a relationship. And then I ask for them, like, what's your goal? What are your goals for this relationship? Because I just don't want it to be a free-for-all. I usually also have a set start and stop based on those goals, because if you are mentoring somebody, there has to be an outcome that you're trying to achieve. And I know I've talked about outcomes before, and outcomes are really important in many things. And so having a mentorship relationship that way, and then if I see people that are out there in the wild, as I call them, who I think are just really great people that might need a little bit of support, I'll ask them if they're interested in a call, and we'll offer time, and we'll go from there. But I think it is important.

0: It's something that we all need to do, and especially in national security, is as you transition. I actually mentor a lot of people as they transition out of the military, and I'll help them for the 3 or 4 months while they're in that process. And then I may not hear from them again until they're changing jobs. Or they might come back to me and say, "Wow, your guidance was horrible," or "Your guidance was great." But it's something that we should do and should give back for.
1: Something you said earlier really resonated with me. You talked about realizing that everybody has their own kind of sometimes a poo show going on, right? And that you need to understand that it's not just your world of what life balance is about, but it might be, a parent or a dog or, other types of issues, health issues. Burnout in work in the workforce today has never been higher. Some really serious challenges, especially with the world as it's changing so quickly as it is today. What role do you believe as a leader you need to build in your culture where people feel that safety of being able to ask for support or trusted, to be able to say these things are an issue and are motivated to reach out?
0: I think the first and foremost, you have to set the example. So on the 3-day weekend, actually take the Monday off. And if you're not taking the Monday off, fake that you're taking the Monday off and schedule all your emails for 10 a.m. on Tuesday morning. Don't bother your team. Take PTO. Take your paid time off. Take your leave if you're in the military. Don't be the martyr that has 200 days saved up because you're just too busy and too important. Also remind them that they need to take time off. It's not just an example-based system. It's a, "Hey, I noticed that you haven't taken any time off lately. What are your plans for the summer to take some PTO? How long are you going to take off? You're going to take a week off? I hope you are, because that's what I would love to see you do." The other thing is, I often tell people, like, there is no clock watching in my organization. I expect you to get done what needs to get done when you can do it in that time. So if it needs to get done in the next week, but you have a really bad day tomorrow because you've got 5 doctor's appointments and your dog threw up, okay, fine. Take the day tomorrow, do what you have to do, as long as you get done what you need to get done. I'm going to treat you like an adult because you can make decisions and you know how to prioritize, and it's not my time to question unless you miss a deadline or if the quality of your work is not what it should be.
1: I'm speaking with Jen Savada. After the break, we'll reflect on leadership lessons and the advice to the next generation. 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I'm Elaine Black.
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6: I'm Terry Curtin from Federal News Network. On Monday's Federal Drive, what happens when government knows what to do, but leaders still can't or won't act? 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
1: Welcome back to Leaders and Legend in Government on Federal News Network. I'm Elaine Black, and today I'm joined by Jen Sabata. Jen, as we talked before, you were in the military at the beginning of your career. You've led the military and helped advance emerging technologies in supporting defense and national security missions. How do you see leadership evolving as AI and autonomy reshape the future of missions to execute, especially, you know, some of the missions around drones and some of the things that are happening? The clock speed of technology is happening so quick. This is really a big challenge.
0: It's a huge challenge. And I think that leaders need to understand technology, not be afraid of it, and be able to use it. I'll give you an example. When I was a young major, I worked for a one-star general. This one-star, we all had email. We'd had email for probably 10 years. We had all sorts of other technology. I was working in intelligence, and so we had collection systems. We had all sorts of crazy things. But this general officer wanted his emails printed out because he didn't know how to, quote, work email well enough. And so he would have his hundreds of emails printed out every day. He would handwrite his responses, and his executive officer would type them in every day and send them off as replies. I don't understand how somebody can lead when you can't access and use the technology that's given to you that enables you to be more efficient, effective, and overall just understand what your current workforce is dealing with. So that's the thing I would say first and foremost is understand the technology, use the technology, and then last but not least, be able to evaluate the technology so that you know whether or not you're being hoodwinked by what people say it can do versus what it can do, and then being able to weed out all of the chaff that's in there.
1: Everybody has an aha moment in their career where you look back and you realize that was a defining moment for me. Good or bad, right? Sometimes the most biggest learning opportunities is where you make a mistake. Sometimes the biggest learning opportunities is when something breaks free and you're successful. Do you have any aha moments like that in your career that just stand out?
0: I think there are probably two moments. One is when I came to the Pentagon in 2016, I was working for Lieutenant General Dash Jameson. She was the Air Force A-26. And I was responsible for helping to bring small to medium businesses into government, but also working with think tanks, universities, and nonprofits to try to figure out what information they had that the government wasn't accessing and using. What I realized at that point in time is that there was such a wide range of information that nobody even considered as valuable because it wasn't produced internally in the government. To me, that was a huge aha moment. It's where I got into design thinking. It's where I got into understanding and learning about agile software development methodologies, really started to dig into new technologies and how they could apply in government use cases. That has led to me where I am today. Really, that's sort of the start of that journey. I think as a corollary to that is my last job in the Air Force, I was in talent management. And I was trying to help build a new talent management framework for all of Air Force intelligence. What started happening is I had people reaching out to me because they knew I was possibly towards the end of my career saying, hey, we want you to come run our talent operations organization, or we want you to be our CHRO, or we want you to run talent acquisition. And I realized deep down inside, I did not want to do talent. I didn't want to be in HR. That was not my passion. It wasn't my calling. I was doing this job because I was passionate about the specific use case and the specific guidelines that we were creating, and that I needed to get out of talent very quickly, or otherwise I was going to be pigeonholed in it, possibly for the rest of my life. And so that's when I decided to retire and join my first early stage startup, which was working in the intelligence community, helping with software development and running sprints and cloud migrations and doing all sorts of other things. And if I wouldn't have made that pivot when I did, I might not be here today because I might be doing talent acquisition or something else. And so I think, you know, towards the end of my career, those would probably be the two biggest ones that influenced where I am at this moment.
1: Let's take a moment and talk about that, because there's so many people out looking for jobs right now. The job market is pretty tough, but it's even tougher on a lot of veterans. So what would be your advice to somebody, especially wanting to get into technology? I mean, the market that doesn't seem to be suffering as much, though I think it is suffering. What advice would you give somebody, especially in their latter part of their career, the more senior military veterans that are out there? Because I know several that have been looking for a while that are amazing people. Mm-hmm. You know, what advice would you have for them?
0: The first thing I would say is be a doer. There's a lot of misconceptions that people who retire at senior ranks are not doers. They're leaders only, which also means you have to change your narrative. You can't go into an interview and say, I like to lead people and I'm a really good manager and I can build strategy. It's I love to get my hands dirty and be a doer. That's first and foremost, because you don't need a leader. You need understands and can do and lead at the same time. The second thing I would say is start to dabble in different types of technology and figure out what you like. I think that there's enough free courses out there in AI, in cloud, in cyber, in pick a thing, quantum, and do them. Go to LinkedIn Learning, go into some other platform, Coursera, whatever it may be, and do some classes. And then once you start to get the itch, maybe do some formal certifications. Take an AWS certification, a Google Cloud, an Azure, you know, an Oracle certification. Get your CISSP. Look at other types of things that are out there that will enable you to show that you still like to learn, that you're able to learn new concepts, and that you are invested in you as a person and in helping the company that you want to go to.
1: So I'm going to take a step back. You have kids that are in high school. I have four kids, and my youngest is going to graduate from college this year. What advice would you give somebody starting to enter that job market? You know, a lot of kids believe everything should be lined up. And let's face it, none of our careers were straight lines, right? Mm-hmm. So what would be the advice you'd give that next generation?
0: Yeah, so I'll tell you a little story. So I am going to Abu Dhabi in about a week to go to the Forbes 30-50 women event. So they bring the 30 under 30 women together and the 50 over 50 women together. And there's a week-long event where there's speakers and activities and other things just talking about issues, topics, whatever it may be. I'm actually taking my 16-year-old daughter with me. And the reason why I am is because I want her to see that at 30 or under 30 and over 50, that there's people who still don't have it figured out. And they've still been successful and they've still done pivots and they still have a life that is meaningful and fulfilling. And I think that's the biggest thing I would tell people who are just graduating or are in struggles in life right now, is that you don't have to have it figured out. That life will continue to change. You as a human continue to change. You develop, you grow, your preferences change. And so what's more important is that you feel fulfilled, and it's not about what everybody else thinks you should be doing. It's about what makes you happy and what enables you to live the life that you want to live.
1: Final question. You are at a trajectory over the last couple of years and a point where you get to see a lot of different technology companies. Where do you think the hottest area is?
0: So I think there's two. I think quantum is really going to accelerate here, especially quantum computing. I think quantum sensing is already on its way up, up, up because the capabilities and technology are there. Quantum computers, on the other hand, because error correction is getting better and better and the qubit numbers are getting higher and higher for logical and physical qubits. So the two are going to intersect at some point in time in the near future, and we're going to have quantum computers that can actually do a lot of work. The misnomer is that quantum computers do all the work. That's not true. They're actually built for certain types of problems. They can't solve everything. They still can't add 2 + 2 faster than a classical computer. The other one, I think, is robotics and autonomous robotics. We are building software with all of this AI that we have that is becoming more and more reliable, secure, trusted, and having less concern, I think it's just because it's becoming more adaptable, that whether it's an autonomous vehicle or an autonomous robot, that both of those are going to continue to accelerate and accelerate in defense use cases in particular.
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0: Thank you very much. I truly appreciated the conversation. I enjoyed it. And it's always my pleasure to talk about things that are going on across the nation and within technology.
1: Thank you for listening. I'm Aileen Black.
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15: Defense policymakers are mulling the possibility of creating a new military service dedicated to cyber warfare, even as the Pentagon builds a new workforce model called Cyber Command 2.0.
16: And we've been very careful as we've built that model that it's agnostic to the organizational model and that it would support both the current model as well as other organizational models such as the establishment of a cyber force.
15: Catherine Sutton, the Assistant Secretary of Defense for Cyber Policy. If a 6th DoD service does come into being, it would be the third time in the past century, following the Air Force in 1947 and the Space Force in 2019. In those cases, as in the prospective cyber force, backers argued they were needed to confront new and emerging warfare domains. Jared Serbu, Federal News Network.
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21: This is the Business of Government Hour, a conversation about leadership and management with government executives and thought leaders who are truly changing the way government does business. Welcome to a special edition of the Business of Government Hour, A Conversation with Authors. I'm Michael Keegan, your host and Leadership Fellow at the IBM Center for the Business of Government. For more than a quarter of a century, the IBM Center for the Business of Government has sought to connect research to practice, engaging authors and academics who in their research and studies contribute in some form or fashion to changing the way government does business. How is Gen AI altering how we work? What can federal agency leaders do to strategically integrate generative AI into their workforce planning? And how can Gen AI serve as a collaborative partner, enhancing human capabilities and driving efficiency without displacing the critical human judgment? I'll explore these questions and so much more with Professor Bill Resch from the Andrew Young School of Policy Studies at Georgia State University and lead author of the IBM Center report, Gen AI and the Future of Government Work. Bill, welcome to the show. It's great to have you.
2: It's great to be here, Michael. Thank you for having me.
21: So your report, Bill, that you did for the IBM Center, Gen AI and the Future of Government Work, analyzes the impact of Gen AI, generative AI, on over 2 million federal civilian employees, the roles thereof, across hundreds of, you know, the agencies that we're dealing with here. What motivated you and your team, your co-contributors, to undertake this comprehensive study? And why is this analysis critical for government leaders right now?
2: Yeah, so I would say two forces made this the right moment. And one was the scale of the federal government. And also two was the timing. So I was in the midst of doing a major data infrastructure design on federal labor markets, that is occupational labor markets in the federal government. Your listeners probably know, but for any general listener out there, you know, there are millions of positions in the federal government, and 85% of our federal workforce works outside of the Maryland, Virginia, DC area. And so the labor market dynamics of the federal civil service were of interest to me. At the same time, this large labor market and across hundreds of occupations, I realized that this offered a standardized setting for us to observe how generative AI changes various task bundles that accompany these occupations in different positions across the federal government, but also that we could use the federal government as a case study on assessing the general impact of these technologies in generic occupational labor markets. And I came to the realization of the importance of these emerging technologies through discussions with my students and my fellow collaborators. So at that time, I had a student in my doctoral seminar, Nisa Gerboz, who is doing some great work on artificial intelligence and its impact on governments down to the local level. And I had the opportunity at USC to partner with a lot of data science students who were using AI tools for various analytic purposes, and was able to partner with them to actually use those tools to make these assessments, that is to devise a way to use AI to help develop predictive analytics around the impact of the very technology we're using for the analytics. So our studies operationalize a map so that leaders can target training, hiring, and technology investments where they matter most across a labor market that I was already studying.
21: Bill, I think it's fair to say that you've developed for the research report, you and your contributors developed a novel methodology using AI to analyze AI's impact on jobs, essentially having what you say in the report, GPT-4 evaluate federal occupations. Can you walk us through this AI studying AI approach and why traditional workforce analysis methods maybe they weren't as sufficient as they could be?
2: Yeah, we used what's called a retrieval augmented generative approach, where we use the large language models to scale expert style judgments. And so to put simply, this retrieval augmented approach is known as RAG. And what it does is it provides a way for us to chunk these textual components of data. That is, if you think of phrases that contain meaning as chunks of data, right? And that you can organize that data according to its semantic meaning, and that the various chunks of data can then be organized in large, large batches semantically. And you can extract the key knowledge, skills, abilities, that is competencies, for hundreds upon hundreds of occupations across millions of positions from authoritative sources. And in this case, this was coming from the Office of Personnel Management, from the Bureau of Labor Statistics, and also from the Office of Management and Budget. And then take these large texts, whether it's an occupational handbook from OPM or it's using ONET from BLS, and BLS being the Bureau of Labor Statistics, then the model scores the extent after it takes that textual data, chunks it into this vector database that's easily accessible so that you can, so that the model can easily access a specific chunk of semantically related text to make sense of that text in a way that provides that text as a unit of analysis for then to be fed to your predictive model, and where you're prompting that predictive model powered by ChatGPT, powered by a large language model, a foundational model. And it's prompted in a way to take that unit of analysis, that one knowledge, that one skill, that one ability, and put it in the context of the larger job, and then make an assessment based off of a body of knowledge that the AI has been trained on, to understand what is the latest literature around, or latest scholarship, latest literature around the concept of generative AI and its impact on labor markets, and pulling from that literature then to make an assessment on the unit of analysis as to what is this impact and how much will this given unit of analysis be impacted as a function of these emerging technologies. So then what the model does is it makes an assessment based off of the training that you've used of the literature and scholarship around this topic, makes that assessment on that granular unit of analysis, but then reorganizes that back to the position level so that all of these KSAs, these various competencies that come together to form, you know, the basis of a given occupation, can then be, each of those units of analysis are independently analyzed and then aggregated back up to that position level. And the beauty of the large language model is that it not only makes the assessment, but it provides, as we've trained the model, it provides an output along with that assessment that is a two-sentence, usually we structured it so that it would be fairly short, so that it's digestible and that we can access it quickly, but it provides an explanation as to why it rated a given impact the score that it gave it. And so by giving it that relative score, then you're able to, you know, say, oh, okay, this is going to be highly impacted, but why? And then reference back to the large language model's output of why it scored a given competency at a level 5 versus a level 1, and gives us some face validity, some construct validity in terms of its output. And what we found is that it yielded very high construct validity. That is, what you're reading in terms of the reasoning behind the score makes a lot of sense, at least on a face basis. And so this lets us cover 300 plus job families in a consistent way while grounding the outputs in the public job data that we had available, the competency data that we had available, but also relative to the latest findings in the scholarship that are out there, whether it's from, you know, your most recent Nobel Prize winner, Ajamalu and his colleagues, or it's from the general literature that's out there in economics, sociology, and others that study these phenomena.
3: I want to switch a little bit and maybe go a little deeper on the core framework you guys use. And I was particularly struck by the three dimensions of AI impact, how you presented them. And in a sense, in plain language, does AI complement, does it augment, or does it substitute the particular work and tasks of a particular category? And I was hoping you could explain these dimensions and these terms and why this three-part framework is really sort of more nuanced than simply asking the inevitable question, will AI replace workers?
2: Yeah, thanks for asking the question, because I think that's something that distinguishes our work from some of the work that might be out there otherwise. Because relative dissatisfaction that we had, and I'm speaking, you know, very generally right now, and so I don't mean to offend anyone who's contributed to this literature, because we are indeed standing on the shoulders of giants, and not to belittle anything that came before us or anything that's out there right now. But one kind of limitation that we saw and dissatisfaction that we had with what we were reading is that there were these very kind of generic conceptualizations of impact, that it seemed to focus most heavily on the idea of replacement, right? How is a job going to be replaced by AI? And it seemed as if it was putting the cart before the horse. It was really thinking, it was fashioning an outcome that frankly wasn't seriously thought about. That is, the outcome was always assumed to be the extent of replacement, sometimes augmentation, but not thinking of it as conceptually distinct forms of impact. That is, that generative AI, specifically that technology, but AI technologies generally, are going to have an impact, right? The extent of that impact is going to manifest in different ways. It could complement what is already being done. That is, when we think of complementarity, we think of how AI helps perform the job that's as it's currently defined, right? And augmentation, on the other hand, would be a relative change of the job. That is, that the job evolves as people integrate new AI-enabled methods or workflows. And then substitutivity gets more to that replacement, right? That AI can perform the task end to end with minimal human input in the process. And the truth is that most occupations blend all three of these impacts across different competencies. And so a simple replace or not replace frame really obscures where to redesign processes, where to retrain individuals who are in these occupations, such that that we can think more strategically in terms of workforce development, regardless if it's the federal government or beyond. You know, again, these occupations in the federal government overlap generic occupational labor markets. That is, you know, the same occupations are in the private sector. The same occupations are in local and state government. And so the idea that we can use this federal government and the many occupations that are in the federal government as a case study, OPM, through its work, has provided us a basis to understand what are the underlying competencies within each of these occupations in a structured way and in a clear and transparent way, that we can use those competencies as our unit of analysis and aggregate up to the position, as opposed to just treating it as a job, as a whole unitary job that can either be replaced or not. That each of these competencies are going to be impacted according to any of these three dimensions, whether it's, you know, one competency might be complemented, another competency might be changed fundamentally or augmented. And another competency that's typically applied within this job might be substituted, but that doesn't mean the job's going to be substituted. It means that you can shift your resources as an individual more towards those areas that are less directly impacted.
3: That's great. I want to go a little deeper in this, if we could, because you kind of hinted at it, Bill. But your findings, at least as I read them, show that most of the federal roles score high on the complementarity and the augmentation, but low on the substitution What does this pattern tell us about the future of work? And maybe you could pick up a little bit more. You hinted earlier, but how does it differ from the private sector predictions, or are there any differences?
2: Well, we're not comparing our predictions to existing predictions in terms of a tit for tat, right? But what I can say is that generally I've seen most predictive models focused more on, the percentage of jobs that will be replaced, as opposed to thinking about how we can more carefully integrate these technologies and more strategically integrate these technologies on a job-to-job basis, a job-by-job basis. And then how can we retrain change our strategic hiring plans around a more careful job-by-job within-job analysis? That is, when I say within-job, meaning accounting for the fact that many different competencies come to play for any given occupation. And it's very rare that you'll find an occupation in which all competencies that contribute to the delivery of that given occupation in terms of its performance are substitutable, that there will be some competencies that could be substitutable by these technologies. But for the most part, there are several different types of competencies that are at play in any given profession. And it's a question of where can we emphasize integration of these technologies, and where can we emphasize the importance of a human in the loop, so to speak, or not just in the loop, but where it's primarily the domain of human discretion, of ethical decision-making, of experiential on-the-ground knowledge that is necessary for the delivery of a given output from a job. And that becomes, I think, even more important in the context of government, because in many respects, government work is people work. It is interfacing with publics. It is acting on behalf of the public. And so therefore, it's hard to automate many of these functions. And I think what our analysis does is it provides a bit of a pause on grandiose conjectures of, we don't need X percentage of this workforce because they can simply be replaced by this technology. This provides an approach that thinks about every person's job a little bit more carefully, unpacks those jobs on a competency by competency basis, and thinks about the concept of impact in a more careful way than just simply substitution.
3: What can federal agency leaders do to strategically integrate Gen AI into their workforce planning? We'll explore this question and so much more when our conversation continues on this special edition of the Business of Government Hour.
4: If the 21st century has provided any lessons so far, it is the power of the unexpected. What has been starkly revealed is how systems in place to meet anticipated problems failed when the unanticipated happened. Now more than ever, government leaders need practical, actionable insights on how to best manage and lead through uncertain and disruptive periods. That's why the IBM Center for the Business of Government has published Transforming the Business of Government: Insights on Resiliency, Innovation, and Performance. 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The cascade of catastrophic events and the constancy of uncertainty raises fundamental questions about how governments can anticipate, prepare for, and respond to these and other shocks yet to come. That's why the IBM Center for the Business of Government has published Transforming the Business of Government: Insights on Resiliency, Innovation, and Performance. Edited by Dan Chenock and Michael Keegan, the book offers leaders practical, actionable insights on how best to manage and lead through uncertain, disruptive periods. 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
3: Welcome back to a special edition of the Business of Government Hour, a conversation with authors, with Professor Bill Resch from the Andrew Young School of Policy Studies at Georgia State University and lead author of the IBM Center report, Gen AI and the Future of Government Work. You know, Bill, is it fair to say that the report reveals significant differences between, say, white-collar and tradecraft labor occupations? And if so, what I understand from reading the report is that the white-collar roles, you found high complementarity, which we mentioned earlier, those scores were high, but noted that certain administrative functions underneath those roles are at risk of higher substitution. I'm hoping you can kind of maybe explore that distinction.
2: Yeah, so, you know, there are white-collar work for your listeners means, you know, less, more of your office work, right? Things that have, you know, a lot to do with knowledge-intensive jobs, right? Things like policy analysis, engineering, scientific jobs, medical jobs, even IT jobs, all of these are considered kind of white-collar occupations, right? And they do, you're right. In our analysis, they show strong complementarity and augmentation. And generative AI is an incredible tool to complement those types of positions, right? Because it accelerates things like analysis. It helps you draft memos, helps you draft, you know, letters. It helps you draft your analyses in many respects. And so therefore, it can simulate a lot of what humans do, but humans still retain judgment. And judgment, critical judgment, where Gen AI is not positioned, I think, ethically, but also, you know, just in terms of its own, the competence of the technology itself, is not positioned to substitute that judgment. Whereas when you get into maybe more clerical roles in the office, right, more administrative roles that face, you know, a lot more rules-based repetitive tasks. It could be something such as processing some type of application or something that is more routine in its orientation, right? That type of position faces higher substitutivity because of the rote, repetitive nature of the tasks that they face on a day-to-day basis because they're more ripe for automation. However, it doesn't mean that those staff are necessarily substitutable or completely substitutable. That is that you might consider upskilling those staff into other types of roles or aspects of their current roles that are underemphasized, such as, you know, customer contact and exercising, you know, more emotional intelligence as a function of that contact, these types of things, right? Whereas, you know, the non-white collar jobs, you know, that are typically known as like trade, craft and labor positions or TCL positions, right? These are more hands-on roles. These are mechanics, electricians, and they remain, I think, more resistant, or our analysis shows that they remain more resistant to full automation, particularly from generative AI, the generative AI being what you interface with in terms of large language models, those chat GPTs of the world, right? This is not an analysis of robotics. We do not make these assessments on the basis of other types of technology or other types of artificial intelligence. However, Gen AI tends to be integrated into a lot of those other technologies. And so there's still, in our analysis, we're still finding, you know, some impacts where there's an integration of Gen AI into other technologies. But this more hands-on work, more skilled labor that requires those hands-on roles, that you're thinking more in terms of smarter power tools, for instance, but not really worker replacement. And so some examples maybe are you know, why some jobs might resist AI substitution is that there are jobs that hinge on contextual judgment, ethical trade-offs, interpersonal skills, and whatever the conditions might be that they're facing in the field, right? For instance, mediators or, you know, wildlife refuge managers, right? They're going to score low on substitutivity. And AI can surface information for them, but it can't credibly stand in for that expertise and particularly for the trust that humans are able to develop with citizens, most importantly, but also with other organizations or other representatives from other institutions. But then, you know, on the other hand, there could be, you know, software roles, for instance, that score high on things like augmentation or on the impact as measured by augmentation, because you can generate a lot of code easily. You can test out different scaffolding. You can refactor, you know, various types of analytics and speed up different cycles. You know, while the humans are staying there in the loop again as architects and as reviewers and to make sure things are secure. But in this sense, then you invest in, you know, how the technology assists developers, right? You invest in where the developer is more in charge of securing guardrails of these technologies from important information and making those important decisions. Or you recruit for more AI literate, you know, people in those roles, you know, for instance, engineers who can pair the purposes of their position with these existing models in a more able way. But you can't replace, for the most part, in those roles.
3: So, Bill, I'd like to go from the workforce planning issue and dig a little deeper into the knowledge, skills, and abilities analysis. Your report breaks down the impact on KSAs. And I understand that you found that knowledge elements show high scores across all three dimensions we talked about earlier, while human capabilities like judgment, empathy, remain resistant to substitution. I was hoping, Bill, you would explain, what does this mean for government leaders in terms of their approach to training and development?
2: So in terms of how they should train and develop more, you should think of where is the emphasis, right? Where exactly should we be emphasizing particular competencies as a function of where there are going to be impacts from these emerging technologies, right? So if you're thinking of knowledge as in, you know, what is the knowledge base that I had to work with or that I had to bring to the job in order to perform this job, right? So in that sense, you know, that is a source of information that is shareable. Sometimes it's shared tacitly, and that requires more on-the-job understanding, experiential understanding that generative AI cannot duplicate, cannot substitute. Other times, much of the knowledge that we share is explicit knowledge, not tacit knowledge, right? And so what I mean in the difference is, right, so Michael, I can write you a report and you can read that report, and that's an explicit exchange of knowledge, right? But if you and I have experience together in the same institution and over that time, we've been able to distill very complex situations into fairly efficient heuristics or shortcuts. That is, nobody wants another Bill Resch incident, right? And you and I, being in the organization together for a long time, can say, oh, there was so much that went on in terms of understanding, implicit understanding, when you say the Bill Resch incident, right? So that you and I can share so many complexities that are encapsulated within that heuristic, right? That's a tacit exchange of information that you can really only get with experience in the institution, experience in the occupation, right? But explicit knowledge exchange is what generative AI is really good at. And that's where, when you think of competencies and splitting them out in terms of knowledge, skills, and abilities, right? Knowledge explicit knowledge can be highly complemented from the abilities of foundational large language models and their, you know, language processing abilities, right? That they could even, you know, provide substitutable knowledge to what you'd need from a human, right? In terms of that explicit knowledge that's available out there. So you should train everyone on AI-supported research and analysis, for instance, right? In terms of training and development, if you were to take it away, take away something from the three different types of competencies. But with skills, right? You know, think of skills in terms of, you know, what's routine, what's procedural, right? But what are more complex, analytical, creative skills that are out there, right? And your more routine and procedural skills, they can be automatable in some respects, right? But those more analytical, critical thinking skills, creative skills, they're going to change, and they're going to change in the respect that they may become much more important in the delivery of outputs from these occupations. And then finally, abilities. That would be the third kind of element of competencies that we cover, which this is, you know, more related to judgment and empathy and leadership. And they're probably the most substitution resistant. You know, and so our advice then is to double down on those in terms of thinking about how these emerging technologies impact, you know, jobs on a competency by competency basis. It may be the abilities that you're going to find the most purchase in terms of relying on the human elements of your organization as opposed to the technological elements.
3: You know, Bill, I know when you put the report together, I was fascinated by the visualization you had in there. In particular, I think it was the U.S. Department of Agriculture sub-agencies and showing how varying AI impact scores, which I found fascinating. And one thing did come up in our conversations was how can agency leaders use this type of granular analysis for workforce planning? And I was hoping you could share a little bit of your insight with respect to that part of the question, but also what patterns, when you were doing your research and you were writing the report, surprised you most that you saw?
2: So, thanks for pointing that out. I want to give credit where credit is due to actually across my previous answers as well. You know, we had a really good team of folks. And so we had, for instance, Yi Ming is one of our collaborators and co-authors. He was a data science student at USC. He's now a PhD student at the Andrew Young School of Policy Studies, where I'm at currently, and followed me here to Atlanta to work on these issues. He should be credited for creating that graphic. But we were working on a separate project in which we were, again, following the federal labor market. And we had, you know, access to the same public data that everybody does or had access to from OPM in terms of what they call their data cube. And that data cube provides existing workforce statistics. It tells you, you know, how many people in a given occupation are employed at a given office or in a given agency, right? And so after we produced our predictive analytics that were assessing, you know, the relative impact of these technologies on these given occupations, well, we said, oh, hey, well, we can go back to the data of the existing workforce, and we can say, hey, how many people do we have in this given occupation in a given office? And we realized that this would be the perfect way for someone to more carefully think about their existing workforce and where needs might be to upskill in particular areas, to emphasize these technologies with more intent in other areas, and where hiring needs might be emerging as a function of these technologies. And so what we did is we did a simple match of our scores to who was in what office by what occupation. And that provided us an opportunity to basically heat map the entire U.S. Department of Agriculture in terms of who were in these existing occupations and where someone, the Secretary of the Department of Agriculture, or someone thinking more carefully in terms of the management side of the department. For instance, a good friend of ours, Bernie Kluger, was assistant to the Secretary of the Department of Agriculture as an advisor for management. And we could provide him a heat map. Says, hey, here are the offices, here are the sub-agencies, here are the bureaus that you might be paying attention to in terms of where upskilling might be necessary around these technologies. But also then you can do even more granular analysis, not just look at, you know, how many of a given occupation are in there, but also, you know, where are they in terms of their life cycle, in terms of their work life cycle? That is, are they soon headed for retirement, or do we have

0: predicted. What has been starkly revealed is how systems in place to meet anticipated problems failed when the unanticipated happened. Now more than ever, government leaders need practical, actionable insights on how to best manage and lead through uncertain and disruptive periods. That's why the IBM Center for the Business of Government has published Transforming the Business of Government: Insights on Resiliency, Innovation, and Performance. 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The cascade of catastrophic events and the constancy of uncertainty raises fundamental questions about how governments can anticipate, prepare for, and respond to these and other shocks yet to come. That's why the IBM Center for the Business of Government has published Transforming the Business of Government: Insights on Resiliency, Innovation, and Performance. Edited by Dan Chenock and Michael Keegan, the book offers leaders practical, actionable insights on how best to manage and lead through uncertain, disruptive periods. 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
1: Welcome back to a special edition of the Business of Government Hour, a conversation with authors, with Professor Bill Resch from the Andrew Young School of Policy Studies at Georgia State University and lead author of the IBM Center report, Gen AI and the Future of Government Work. Bill, I'd like to maybe talk about some of the, go from the conversation around workforce planning and implications of your insights and recommendations and go straight into some of the recommendations. And I know you talked about it earlier about, you know, the emphasis on proactive retraining for employees in the highly automatable roles. Given government's traditional challenges when it comes to workforce development and change management, which we all know, I was hoping you could share with us in the audience, what does your team see as the biggest obstacles to implementing some of these recommendations around retraining?
2: I am someone who is a huge supporter of our public service, right, and our public servants. And the subsidy that these individuals provide us on a day-to-day basis, in term, particularly at the highest skill levels, right? They are fundamentally, in many respects, and this is supported from data by the Federal Salary Council and others, that they are fundamentally underpaid relative to their private counterparts. When you're talking about some people with PhDs and the most professionalized and highly professionalized folks across occupations and have chosen a career in public service, that is important for us to recognize, right? And it's very hard to find that talent. It's hard to retain that talent. And so I don't want to pretend as if the system was broken completely, or is broken. It is always in need of constant improvement. And one of the areas that has been on a high risk list by the GAO since they started the high risk list is, you know, the legacy HR processes that we have in place across government are not agile enough to attend to these shocks to the system, such as, you know, these huge, shocks from emerging technologies that we're seeing now, right? This fourth industrial revolution, as they call it, right? They weren't agile enough to attend to incremental changes in the technological environment, let alone these huge shocks, right? And so the legacy HR processes were always in need of improvement, and that is plain to see now. There's also fragmented training budgets across government. Some agencies are blessed with, you know, more attention from Congress to provide, a budget for training, and others are relatively starved. And of course, there's uneven AI literacy across agencies, that the technologies have simply not been attended to as they should be, or haven't been attended to as they should be. And many times that's a function of leadership on an agency by agency basis. And then, of course, you know, the federal government and those who work in the federal government are fairly fatigued by change management. There is always a proposal for some type of new change management, right? And so, you know, when you're talking about an obstacle to a retraining agenda, well, that's yet another change. And we haven't even cycled out the last change that we were supposed to be, you know, attending to. And so the antidote to this is to

0: have visible executive sponsorship for reforming in a constructive way, how to change legacy HR processes, how to even out, you know, the fragmentation of training budgets across government, how to encourage AI literacy across government, and also to make commitments to this change management that will persist and last past the next election cycle, frankly. And also think of, you know, how you can fund, you know, these learning pathways tied to career ladders and early internal kind of champion teams who can be recognized to co-design workflows with staff. The most effective innovations in government tend to emerge from the technical core of the organizations. That is, the people that are from the staff is where innovations tend to stick. When the impetus comes from the staff, then the innovations stick. When the innovations are imposed on staff, they have a far less likelihood of success. And so we need to think from the bottom up in terms of how we can develop champion teams within government to co-design these workflows. And then in terms of hiring, right, I would think of, you know, how, you know, you think of the hybridity of professionals these days, right? So rewrite job ads that value AI literacy, and but also, and most importantly, domain judgment. You have experience, you know, using these tools, but how ably can you integrate these tools into operations of a given organization? So create roles like human AI teaming managers or AI integration specialists, and you know, assess adaptability as, you know, an outcome. Assess, you know, based off of scenario questions about using AI safely and effectively and ethically, and using critical thinking and the application of critical thinking skills towards those ends. And then, balancing high impact AI investments with displacement. And we are very clear in our report and in the impetus for our research, and it turns out the implications of our research, that this should not be a displacement agenda. That, you know, you need to sequence, you know, deployments where augmentation is, you know, you're going to get gains from augmentation where those are the largest, right? But that you sequence that in a way that's responsible, not just cut a large swath of the federal government as a function of your gut instinct as to how much AI will replace these jobs, and earmark funds for administrative retraining and internal mobility within the organization so that you're maintaining that institutional knowledge, and tie those tech dollars to workforce plans. No tool without a training pathway is going to be successful. And so how do you maintain that institutional competence while introducing these technologies?
1: That's wonderful. I'd like to switch gears a little bit there, Bill, and go to some future considerations, if we can. Your methodology focuses, I believe it's fair to say, specifically on Gen AI rather than the broader AI applications or even, you know, future agentic AI systems. I was wondering how, maybe you could explain to us, how might your findings change as AI capabilities continue to evolve? Did you think about that when you were preparing your report? Did you see that in your research?
0: I want to thank my collaborators, Michael Overton at the University of Idaho, Brandon DeBruhl, who is a doctoral student at USC, but he's also an analyst with the RAND Corporation, for helping us think carefully about how we scoped this. And we scoped this to generative AI because that's where capability leaps and adoption are occurring. So our framework is really technology agnostic in many respects. And of course, it can extend to emerging agentic systems, right? As I said previously in our interview here, many of those agentic systems have generative AI integrated into it. So it's hard to just separate these things with a clean knife, right? But as autonomy improves, some augmentation zones might tilt towards, substitutivity. And so we need continuous reassessment of our model. And then this gives me an opportunity to shout out to two of the other collaborators, Yi Ming again, but also Andy Zia, who were both data science students at USC and really were, the brains of the outfit in terms of designing the RAG system that is at the core of our model. But they've set it up in a way that provides us the opportunity to continuously update the knowledge base at each level of our RAG system. So the knowledge base is, at the front of our RAG system, we're pulling from a knowledge base of these competencies. Well, competencies are updated as a function of the introduction of these technologies. So as I was talking about different AI roles that might be developed within the federal government, well, as those roles are developed, well, that's new competencies for us to put into the front end of our model, then to use as units of analysis towards the back end of our model, which is the predictive analytics. And the predictive analytics are informed by a knowledge base of emerging scholarship and observations in the field. That we have an entire knowledge library for that aspect of our RAG model that is informing the predictive analytics. And so as more findings emerge, we update the model accordingly. And so the idea that, that this is just about Gen AI is, just for what we scope to begin with. But, where there are going to be new adoptions, new integrations of other technologies, we feel that the model that we've developed and using the methodology that we developed provides us an opportunity for continuous evaluation. So we can stand up annual AI workforce impact reviews as a function of our model and instrument different pilot workflows. It really depends on, our capacity really to continuously update this. And so you should take our findings as a cross-sectional analysis that it's just at this point in time where we believe that we've produced something that has, again, high construct validity, that it seems to be telling us the reality that we see, right? But that this reality that we see now will need updated in the near future. And therefore, we run the model as it's updated again. And we continuously use good old social scientific best practices. That is, ensure validity from various validity approaches. That is, we might have some face validity, construct validity, but is there internal validity? That is it continuously telling us, a consistent story? Is there external validity? So if we take, what we're seeing here with our analysis of the federal government and apply it to another institution, would we see similar outcomes as predicted by the model? And then also measurement validity. So this model was using ChatGPT, but there are other foundational models that we could employ using the same system, but using the power of another LLM as opposed to ChatGPT, whether it's Claude or Anthropic or on down the line of all the other foundational models that are out there. And in doing so, will they produce similar results as well? Again, we're very confident in the construct validity, and so that's why we're offering it to the public now in terms of our findings. But we're also open to critique. We're open to continuous update on our model as well.
1: That's great, Bill. Before we close, Bill, I was hoping for government leaders listening today who might want to begin applying your research findings. What are the three, say, most critical first steps they should take?
0: Well, I would say if you can, if you have the capability to use a similar model, thinking of heat mapping your occupations to target pilots and training, right? Thinking more carefully about how these technologies can impact

0: occupations on a competency by competency basis, as opposed to treating those occupations as some, you know, whole cloth affair. Think of your workforce, not just on a job by job basis, but the whole portfolio of competencies that each of those jobs brings with it. Then fund, you know, a role-based upskilling tied to career ladders. Make sure that, you know, you're incentivizing your workforce from within to upskill in the areas that are most important and least substitutive by these emerging technologies. Incentivize your workers, your employees, to upskill themselves in the areas where these technologies simply are not going to take the place of what they're doing. Because, again, we talked about the importance of tacit knowledge exchange and institutional competence and institutional memory and things like emotional intelligence, right? Upskill in those areas so that you can retain all these other ancillary talents, such as institutional competence, such as, you know, the retention of tacit knowledge. And then finally, you know, adopt a governance bundle, right? Like use policy, audit plans, vendor clauses, you know, how your workers engage with one another. You know, think of those in a bundle before you scale, you know, according to these technologies.
1: That's wonderful. So, Bill, you did allude to it, but are you planning to update this report as time goes by?
0: Yeah, absolutely. And so, you know, we're in the middle of a transition. You know, I lead the CLEAR initiative. The CLEAR initiative stands for Civic Leadership, Education, and Research. You know, we love an acronym, so the CLEAR initiative. And we have several students, several of my partner researchers and collaborators who are highlighted in that paper, but that go beyond just this specific paper that are going to be dedicated to a research agenda around this exact topic. And we are in the midst of putting together our internal capacity here at the Andrew Young School to be able to run these models on simultaneously across different foundational models, to tweak the RAG system in different ways to make sure that it is not susceptible to, you know, minor changes leading to major outcome differences, right? And continuously updating, you know, the knowledge base that we use to fuel this model. And so, yes, we will be doing many different iterations of this in the future, and hopefully also educating our students here at the Andrew Young School, educating the general public in ways to more carefully and more humanely and more ethically integrate these technologies in a way that makes your organizations more productive, but maintains accountability, maintains responsiveness, and still values the notion of public service and the expertise that comes with that from a human level.
1: Okay, Bill, that's a great way to end our conversation. I want to thank you for taking time out of your busy schedule and joining me. I really did enjoy working with you on getting this report out there, and the center really appreciates it.
0: Vice versa, Michael. You know, the center's been great. Very happy to share this work with my collaborators and contributors. Gul Nisa Gurbuz is a PhD student in technology management at the University of California, Santa Barbara. Yi Ming is a PhD student in the joint public management and policy program at Georgia State University and Georgia Tech, our joint program that we share with Georgia Tech here in Atlanta. Andy Zia is a master's student in applied data science at the University of Southern California. And Michael Overton is an associate professor of public administration, and he's also the associate director of the Institute for Interdisciplinary Data Sciences at the University of Idaho. And then finally, Brandon DeBruhl is a senior technical analyst at RAND, professor of policy analysis at the RAND School, and he's a USC Price School doctoral student.
1: This has been the Business of Government Hour, a conversation with Professor Bill Resch from the Andrew Young School of Policy Studies at Georgia State University and lead author of the IBM Center report, Gen AI and the Future of Government Work. 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
7: 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Nights and weekends, we air Washington Nationals, Capitals, and Wizards, and the Navy Midshipmen. 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
8: From ABC News, I'm Mike Dabusky. More than a year after those devastating wildfires in California, the case against the man accused of sparking the Palisades blaze has ended in a mistrial, with a jury deadlocked over the federal arson charges filed against 29-year-old Jonathan Rindernex.
9: His defense team was really saying, hey, look, there is no evidence that his client actually did this, and then that fire led in from the Lockman fire to the Palisades fire, that connection should then go back to his client, and that he's responsible for what ultimately happened.
8: ABC's Alex Stone in Los Angeles. Prosecutors say they'll request a retrial. After private equity billionaire Leon Black walked out of a closed-door interview on Capitol Hill today, apparently refusing to answer lawmakers' questions about his ties to Jeffrey Epstein, House Oversight Committee Chairman James Comer now says,
10: I have just issued two subpoenas to Mr. Black, one for all the NDAs that he is party to, and second for a deposition.
8: Black's lawyer called today's interview a political stunt. President Trump is now accusing Iran of violating the ceasefire agreement after Iran attacked an oil tanker in the Strait of Hormuz yesterday. More from ABC News White House correspondent Karen Travers.
11: We heard Secretary of State Marco Rubio say this week that if Iran threatens commercial shipping in the Strait of Hormuz, that that would be a violation of the agreement between the U.S. and Iran. Rubio had said this week, quote, "We're going to have a problem with it." But the president last night was expressing optimism about the state of negotiations. He said Iran wants to make a deal very badly, and he said we probably will, and again insisted that the strait was open.
8: Meanwhile, a source tells ABC News representatives from Israel and Lebanon are expected to sign a framework peace agreement tonight. 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
8: A prosecutor in the case of Tyler Robinson, the man charged with killing Charlie Kirk, has been held in contempt of court. A judge saying that prosecutor violated a pretrial gag order when he spoke to TMZ and other outlets about a ballistics report in the case. However, the judge says the death penalty is still on the table for Robinson. An update in the case of Luigi Mangione, the man charged with shooting the CEO of United Healthcare in New York City in late 2024. ABC's Perry Russum has the story.
14: Sources say lawyers for accused CEO killer Luigi Mangione and federal prosecutors are discussing a possible guilty plea. Mangione has pleaded not guilty in the murder of United Healthcare executive Brian Thompson. Prosecutors and Mangione's defense team declined to comment on any plea talks.
8: A record number of travelers are expected at airports over the July 4th holiday weekend, reports ABC News transportation correspondent Gio Benitez.
15: The airports have been busy. The roads already busy as well. 4th of July travel, it is well underway, and it's expected to break records both in the air and on the ground. Major airlines, they're anticipating more passengers than ever before. So American is gearing up for 8 million flights. More than that, between yesterday and July 6th, United saying 6 million will be flying the friendly skies.
8: And wildfires are burning across a dozen states in the western half of the country. In Utah, more than 150,000 acres have been scorched since the beginning of wildfire season. I'm Mike Dubusky, ABC News.
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16: Here are your top stories from Federal News Network. The Army has a new branch. They announced Thursday it's officially established the Space Operations Branch, formalizing the career paths of the Army's growing cadre of space professionals. Army officials said the move will ease operational pressure on the air defense artillery, signal, and military intelligence branches. A set of measures aimed at tackling systemic issues with military privatized housing made it into the Senate's 2027 defense policy bill. Federal News Network's Anastasia Obis has more.
17: If passed, the bill would require private military housing companies to pay for required third-party inspections, maintenance, mold remediation, and all relocation expenses. The Senate bill also seeks to improve the complaint database and prohibit landlords from requiring current or prospective tenants to sign non-disclosure agreements. Anastasia Obis, Federal News Network.
16: 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I'm Michelle Sandiford.
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18: The security clearance process is complicated. Policies are confusing, continuous vetting is expanding, and national security professionals everywhere are asking the same thing. What does this mean for me? Whether you're applying for your first clearance or navigating new reporting requirements after years in the system, the questions aren't always easy, but the answers matter. That's why we're here. This is Security Clearance Insecurity on Federal News Network with hosts Lindy Kaiser of Clearance Jobs, Federal Employment Lawyers Elizabeth Baker Pham of KCNF, and John Barry of Barry & Barry PLLC.
19: Hi, this is Lindy Kaiser with ClearanceJobs.com, and welcome to this episode of Security Clearance Insecurity on Federal News Network. This is a show where we tackle the real-world challenges, career questions, and insider perspectives shaping the national security workforce. Today, I am delighted to be joined by Shayna Cosgrove, founder and CEO of Nyla Technology Solutions. She's built a career at the intersection of technology, leadership, and government contracting. She's grown a very successful IT services company, navigating the unique demands of the CLEAR community. We're talking about today about entrepreneurship in the GovCon space, building teams, her lessons learned as a founder and CEO, and a little bit about branding because we share a love of the secret squirrel. So Shayna, thank you so much for joining us on the show today.
20: Sure, my pleasure. Thanks for having me.
19: We'll talk a little bit about forming a business in this space, right? I love a good origin story. So as we start kind of by way of introduction, give me a little bit about the Nyla Technology Solutions origin story.
20: Well, I have always worked in government contracting. I briefly tried two short stints in non-government contracting, and I wasn't excited by the product and what I was developing. And so I came back to government contracting. Always been focused on building software systems for the Department of War. It's been a passion of mine. And I've worked for several businesses, and I had the gumption to just get up and say, I'm going to do it. I'm going to have my own business. And I think I can do two things well. I think I can create a company that really serves the customer well and serves the employee.
19: Well, I want to talk about, you're somebody who's in this space, who's a strong female CEO founder. Much of the work in the intelligence community happens behind the scenes. You're somebody who's built a company, but also built a strong professional reputation. How do you kind of do that when it's sometimes tough to talk about your accomplishments in this community?
20: Well, I think there's what you do when you have the chance. In business and in small business, you're sitting there trying to get your shot at bat. And when people give you a chance, you have to show up and perform, and you have to be responsive, and you have to be communicative, and you have to keep showing up to build a reputation and to have people trust. And then it extends from you as a person to your entire team and how your team shows up and what people can expect from your team. And word of mouth is very big, and there's a lot of talking behind the scenes, especially in very tight-knit communities, like the Maryland community is very tight. And I know there are other geographic locations where your reputation is everything, and it is how you show up consistently. It takes time to build. So I had a great reputation as an individual performer, as an engineer, and I thought, oh, great, business is going to be easy. But then it's one thing to work as an engineer and grow the entire business and grow the team and the leadership and how we show up and communicate.
19: Talk about that. So you're in the Maryland community, and people can kind of connect the dots of the Maryland IC community and what that supports. A lot of technology, a lot of government business there. Not a lot of female founders who are operating in that business. So has that been a unique experience for you growing a business from that vantage point?
20: I have always stood out for two reasons. One, I think that we were hub zone in the beginning, which was a very unique, unusual scenario. To be hub zone and to be deeply technical was unusual. So everyone was often looking for a hub zone partner, and we were easy to stand out. And being a woman in a largely male environment, you stand out whether you want to or not. So everyone knows who you are and your name, whether you want to or not, and they have certain expectations. Some are great. I had no problems with people expecting me to be a great leader. There are challenges. I think they're not expecting an equal sometimes. Sometimes, not all scenarios, they are expecting to essentially do something. And if you disagree, you're just going to take it. And when you speak up or you provide a voice that's equal to others, they're not fully expecting it. And they're expecting you to be softer and more compliant and to let them get away with what they want to get away with.
19: Okay. So have you watched the new Devil Wears Prada? I have to ask.
20: No, not yet.
19: Oh, I haven't either. But I've seen all of the memes pop up, right? As a fan of pop culture. And I do have that, like the, and I know that Meryl Streep has done, I've seen a few of her interviews and she's talked about how as a female, they expect you to have a softer answer to that. And she was like, honestly, this movie wouldn't exist if it was about a man, because my responses would be expected of a man. But if you were a woman and they expect you to give the demure or soft answer and you are comfortable with conflict, which I will say I'm a person who's always been known to be comfortable with conflict. So that resonated for me. I haven't watched the new movie, but I want to. But I think what you said just said there, it tipped into that. Like, I think, you know, if they're getting a response from you that they're not expecting, I would be concerned that that would have negative career repercussions. But like, how do you kind of navigate through that? If you think like, were they expecting you to just have a different response than you?
20: They've certainly expected to roll along with what they were proposing versus a, hey, this is a collaboration and I have a different viewpoint that I'm going to provide. And my viewpoint is as valuable. So I wouldn't say it's conflict. It is a, in those scenarios, they're expecting to be top dog instead of working with an equal, which I am an equal.
19: Yeah. And I think that ties into my next question. Have you feel like you've ever been underestimated in your career? And then how do you kind of approach or handle that?
20: I feel I've most been underestimated in being considered technical. And I have always valued being deeply technical. It's something I was very passionate about. I knew I was going to study computer science. I got a master's in systems engineering. I am deeply invested in technical solutions and products and understanding and learning the new technologies. And there felt like there was often a cognitive delay for people realizing that I am in a technical role and speaking technically. And I just kept going. I really gave space and understood that this was a issue that's happening, that there is a cognitive delay. And in some scenarios, I was undermined. And in cases where I was undermined or minimized, I would just really document what I had done consistently. So if there was a target on my back, I had built a very clear paper trail of, I produced this, I proposed this, here is my solution. So it was a lot of documentation and a running log of, yeah, I wasn't just in the room, but this was the value I brought to the room, or this was the activity that I did, and this is how it aligns with your priorities, and here's the measurable impact. And really, no one can argue with a paper trail. If I'd go to a meeting and I would have produced something or prepared it for a meeting and it was completely ignored and or used elsewhere by somebody else, I had the paper trail that this is what I had developed.
19: No, I love that. I mean, it's not just sometimes being underestimated, it is being undermined, to your point. And so talk about, so women who are in these, you know, technology, IC career fields, who are kind of facing that, maybe potentially situations where they're trying to establish their credibility and their authority. Do you have any specific advice for that audience?
20: It's interesting because sometimes you lack confidence. And then when you lack confidence, then people don't believe it in yourselves. And you have to get to a point where you believe it inherently in yourself and that you're just portraying, I absolutely belong. And I have had to do personal exercises to work through some of the core beliefs I had that have been hurting me professionally that I believe and might be showing up in micro expressions or in words or behaviors that I did, to overcome that and to say, no, you belong. And that's why I get back to documentation, which is not sexy or cool, but it helped to have authority of, look, you did the following things. You got the following compliments. You saved this solution. One time the chillers for the data center weren't working, and or the monitors of the chillers weren't working. And so we were at risk of the water spraying and ruining the entire data center. And I had shown initiative. My contract lead was arguing that I didn't do it. And I had the paper trail to show that I had in fact done it. But when I felt self-doubt, and I'm starting to believe the negative perception that people have of, oh, I'm not technical, I was able to look at what I've done. I was able to look at the training that I had done. I was able to look at the solutions. And so it helped provide factual proof that I was doing the work, that the outcomes were successful, and that I belonged there. Genuinely, it was hard to constantly be told, like, you don't belong, which was something. And so it took a lot of strength to just keep showing up.
19: No, I think sometimes showing up is half the battle, right? When you're facing kind of that, you know.
20: Yeah, like, wipe your tears, chin up, get the hell back in there.
19: Find a safe bathroom to cry in. That was important when I worked at the Pentagon. Like, what are the good crying bathrooms? I would say as a 20-year-old moving on, that became like critical information for me. But no, yeah.
20: I think it's always the private one, the one that isn't a shared bathroom.
19: Yeah. Yeah. You got to find the safe space. You know, a related point too, I feel like sometimes emotion can be seen as a negative. I've had to refine that muscle as I've grown in my career, right? And say, like, now I'm super passionate and I think I can still be passionate, but sometimes I can't show all of the emotion. I can't reveal all my cards. Love that advice on keeping the data and keeping the receipts, right? Because that's really important.
20: There's a misperception that women are emotional and men are not. Men typically get angry, where women often get sad. Often voices get louder. Men will show emotion by also stonewalling and refusing to interact, which is another one where women will tend to engage more. So I think having worked with both sexes my whole career, it is a misnomer to think, but there is a lot of value in regulating and coming across more neutral, regardless of gender, and continuing to learn how to have difficult conversations in a productive fashion. I think everyone can benefit from that.
19: No, for sure. And like, no matter where you're at in your career or what level, I think when I was early in my career, I think I thought someday I was going to get to a place of like mastery, right? But I feel like it's not, the problems are actually bigger now than they were. And I'm having to apply a different skill set to address them. So maybe talk about that. I mean, because you spent, you know, your career in this space, how have you had to change your strategy from being a tactician, a professional in this space, to being an entrepreneur and an executive?
20: Yeah, different levels require a different set of skills. And I have continued to invest in myself in learning both technical skills and a lot of the emotional intelligence, interaction skills, strategy skills for how to grow a team, how to be a great leader. I didn't start my business with a long path of leadership. I hadn't led a team of 100 people. I hadn't been a program manager. I had been an individual contributor solution architect who was comfortable influencing. But the best thing I ever did for my career and for my company was to continue to invest in myself and get coaching on how to behave in situations, to smooth my edges and to improve my regulation and effectiveness in working with the team and others.
19: No, I think this notion that, yeah, we have to be continually improving. Coaching isn't something that's just for your entry level or starting your career. It's something that you have to do.
20: Yeah. And even there's like, you can learn a skill. Let's say it's even learning to say or like less in your conversation. But just because you learned it one time doesn't mean that you're effective or that you don't need follow-up check-ins and then advancement to the next level. And so it's the consistent learning. It's the consistent strategic review on where you are and where do you need to go. And without that continuous, endless cycle of continuous improvement, you are not going to improve. You cannot expect to show up to one conference or one training and poof, magically you're better. It is a consistent practice of better behaviors that allow you to grow.
19: Yeah, I think that ties into the question. You talked about coaching. So talk about maybe mentors, sponsors, professional relationships. What role have those relationships played in your career and how do you cultivate those authentically, right? Because I feel like sometimes there's a lot of push for finding a mentor or person, but you want to do that in a way that's genuine. How can folks do that?
20: I didn't have a clear mentor for a really long time, maybe until I was like 45, maybe 5 years ago. So I'm 50 years old and it wasn't until really I was 45. Until then, I would initiate and ask for meetings with people and ask them questions. I would also take advantage of observing people and I would read a lot of books and I would take the drips and drabs wherever they could, like a little mouse putting together my meal of here's what I am inferring from there, or the hallway conversation that I got, or attending a conference. And so in absence of that, I kept saying, who and where do I want to go? And who do I want to emulate? And following and watching their behaviors, regardless of getting a meeting with them. It's funny, the person who I would consider most my mentor is not someone who has her own small business that she created that's very similar to mine. So, and her personality is wildly different than mine. And I have some other people who have given me advice that together it really makes up. So I've never looked for the brass ring of I'm going to get this person and it is going to release everything. Because at the end of the day, it isn't what one person thinks about you. It is what multiple people think about you. And so your behavior has to be consistent across multiple environments for multiple people to agree and want to pull you forward. So it isn't a sponsor, it's multiple sponsors. It's an easy one, a sponsor puts you forward that everyone else is like, of course.
19: No, I think that like the diversification is key, right? It is too easy sometimes, especially in our industry, people get really comfortable in a specific vertical or community. And I feel like modern GovCon, you can't really do that, right? Because you're going to need friends in a lot of different places and you're going to want to have, you know, a broad network to help you out. Because if you're just tied to one thing, it's going to be hard. Okay, this is like another question that just popped into my head, but I want to ask with this because this is big. Founding this company, I've had to work hard with Clearance Jobs itself just to not become the brand identity, right? And it's not even my company. I just work there. So for you as founding a company, is that really hard to maintain? Like, who is Shayna Cosgrove as a mom, a spouse, an individual, a person, and not have your self-worth, your identity tied to the success or outcomes of your company or professional life? How do you kind of balance that?
20: Well, I don't think I'm a different person outside than I am in the company, except actually I was probably a little bit more formal. I would mask more on what I think I should be like. And I've learned to relax in that my authentic self is good and actually attracts and builds better relationships. I have always been intentional about what Nyla is and who it is, and that it should not be tied to me as a human being, because it's not a great plan for growth of that. I am the sole engine that keeps it growing. So I've grown the company intentionally to have a very strong culture of what is Nyla behavior. How do we grow? How do we expect to grow? How do we develop leaders? And I have always been very intentional about my personal life because my mother died at 65 and I have never lived for some future day when everything's always going to be good and different. And I have been very focused on being a good wife, a good friend, a good parent, and that I have been filling my cup with different activities that I like that make me happy. If that means I'm growing the business slower because I am invested also in my personal life and who I am there, then so be it. Because at the end of the day, it's not about winning some race as fast as possible. It's really about fulfilling and being a great mom and having oxygen for myself, which really leads me to be a better leader and emulate it for others as well. That if I can't take vacation, how can they expect a vacation? If I can't model taking a break, how can I expect them to? And it is the rest and relaxation often where innovation comes. It is in doing other things. It is in viewing different perspectives where innovation comes. Strictly believing that you're going to have some outsized income strictly by grind is not effective.
19: I've worked from home the entire time I've been with Clearance Jobs, 15 years. Now that's a lot more normal. But, you know, when I initially started 15 years, and people are always like, well, how do you, you know, are you doing housework during the day? And I was like, well, I hope not. But honestly, to me, like in the evening, if I'm folding laundry, sometimes I get my best ideas then. I wish I wasn't folding my own laundry. But I think to your point, like rest and relaxation provide innovation. I think we need those breaks. I'm not my most creative, functional person if I'm just staring at a laptop for 15 hours a day. We need to pivot to different things. I think understanding that and having that balance is super important. And I hope folks realize that they can do that. But it can be, again, identity can be so tied to your profession, especially in this industry, kind of how, you know, building that out, especially I see mission focused, you know, kind of how do you keep the mission separate than your mindset?
20: I just have such a passion for building solutions and want everyone to help. And I don't know if it really is different. It's just how you're wound every day to come help make it better and to stop the bad guys. I always think as the world continues to evolve, as AI and the cyber attacks that AI provide, there's the bad guys and there's the good guys. And hopefully they're constantly in great battle to keep the world going. And it's exciting to be part of that while I have the energy and the mental capacity to influence that and to then to create a bigger team of that.
19: So you talk about building teams and growing your company. I do think that's something that, you know, we always like to talk to candidates at Clearance Jobs. You've built an amazing company. You've kind of built out that pipeline. When you're looking for a candidate in this space or someone to work in this space, what are some of the qualities that stand out?
20: We have our culture and our core values listed on our website. And we are looking for people who are constantly learning to grow, who have leadership, who have great outstanding communication skills, who are really focused on building something that works and getting it deployed, which is such a weird value. But so many engineers are just focused on building a cool thing and don't really focus on, is it something that someone actually needs and was it ever used? So that's one of our core values. And we interview based on that, and we continue to highlight those skills.
19: Well, I think that's how you sell a job in national security to the engineering population, right? Who has a lot of different opportunities out there. You can get a great high-paying job in the commercial sector. Why do you want to work in national security? It's for outcomes, right? It's because you can produce something with an outcome. And I think that's a part of the exciting part about doing it. And I think as we attract, you know, new people into this skill set, it's important to remind them of that. Well, you know, you're a technologist, so I want to talk a little bit about technology, which is not my area of expertise, and that will quickly be discoverable here. But AI, data science, these are, you know, quantum, I hear, is, you know, big things happening in quantum this week. You know, if folks want to be relevant long term as a technologist, do you have feedback on that, right? Because like, I'm sure the technology you learned as a computer science major, I imagine, has shifted, but how do you continue to stay relevant in this space as a technologist?
20: You keep learning. When I studied computer science in 1994, when I went off to college, I assumed that it would constantly be evolving and changing. Some of the fundamentals are always there. When distributed computing came about, when the cloud-based architecture of having your modules run in different places around the world, that is an evolution of a basic computing architecture. Same thing, AI and building machine learning models is an evolution of operations research and statistical analysis and using computers for that. So it's an evolution. It's not like you're starting from scratch, but you do need to constantly keep learning and do. So there's one thing to read a book and it's another to apply, which is why so many people, and in fact, members of our executive team, continue to work on contract to really understand, not just from an outside perspective about reading it, but being in there and seeing, here's this idea, here's this technology, here's the challenges applying it against this use case and study, and here's how we can make it better. But you never get to rest. It's not for the lazy.
19: You're a self-proclaimed bibliophile like me. So what's a good book that you've read recently, or one that's on your to-read pile?
20: I think this is one of the best books that everyone should read. It's called Deep Work by Cal Newport. He is a computer science professor, and it is particularly apt in the world of social media and how addictive the technologies that we have in our hands can be, and how to really stand out in a crowded environment is to do the most important work every day, and how to be able to build the space to do the most important work every day. And it's so fundamental, because back to my idea of logging, it doesn't matter that you were busy. It doesn't matter that you showed up. It doesn't matter that you read the email. At the end of the day, you did something, and that something needs to have a why behind it and what was the impact of it. And this book tells you how to continue to make space in your life to really do things that have the most impact. And it's hard. It's hard with a very noisy environment and with very addictive things. But I think it's really like, did you do the most important thing? Another book's called Eat That Frog, which is just do the most important work, do the hardest work every day, right away.
19: Well, and I've been thinking more recently, you gave me two new books to add to my stack. I've heard of Deep Work, but I have not read it. So now it's on my list. What is that most valuable thing I can do, right? Because to your point, even whether you're an entrepreneur, a founder, just a worker, even a candidate searching for jobs, you're going to get all these inputs about what you should be doing. Think about, again, your biggest impact work. I'm sure your deep work that you can bring value to your company, to your community, to your family, and spending more time on that versus all of the other distractions that are constantly coming in.
20: And I think that's a great piece of advice that no matter where you are, you should take time once a week to really look strategically at what you're doing and how you're spending your time. And is your time that you're spending in alignment with your goals? Because if you have a goal to be fit and you never make time to work out, or you never make time to plan your meals or think through the strategy, that if you were attending a bunch of happy hours, you're never going to be fit. And it's the same activity that you need to do regardless of where you are professionally, is to look back and say, what is it that I really need to achieve? Because it can be so noisy and things can come in and you can chitty chat in the break room, or you can fart around on some new technology and be like, golly gee, I played with Gemini for an hour, but why and what am I really needing to get done this week, this month, this year? If I do nothing else this year, I'm going to be judged on this. And that's what really matters.
19: No, I think that's, yeah, that's super important, you know, valuable feedback. And I always say, like, look at your calendar, because like you might lie to yourself, but the calendar might not be lying, especially if you get to an executive level, right? We talk about what our priorities are. And then we see we're not ordering our day based on what are our company's priorities, our individual priorities, and making sure you can back that up. And again, with a world where you have AI and so many tools at your disposal, you can do a lot more better tracking than you used to be able to be able to show you where those gaps are and where you can make even small improvements. It can really, I think, you know, improve quality of life. Well, I appreciate your time. I know we're towards the end of our time here, but it was a delightful to chat with you. I always love seeing you at these industry events. I feel like I've seen you out and about for a while, and I'm always like, yeah, Shayna, go. The company continues to grow and expand, and I think that's always exciting to see, right? There's a lot of different companies out there, but when you see one that's like growing, creating a footprint, creating a brand, I know brand can kind of come and have a bad name, but it's important. You've kind of embraced that and realized that. Is there anything else I didn't ask about, or any final takeaways you'd have for our audience?
20: Well, I think, you know, we're trying to grow in Colorado Springs and in the Denver area. So that's a very great focus of ours. We love our customers out there and are excited to do more data related work, data processing as it relates to Space Force and all of the great intel that's coming down and taking in and turning it into providing information dominance. So that's our big focus.
19: Well, I saw you're going to be in Colorado Springs, but you need to extend your visit a little bit because Connect Colorado Springs is July 23rd.
20: Oh, man. I'll come back.
19: You should come back out. You should come. I'll send more information later, but we would love to see you.
20: I think I'm on vacation. I think I'm actually on vacation then. I'll have someone from there register.
19: Send somebody from your team. Not an unofficial reconnaissance tour, but an official tour. I love, you know, scrappy companies who are just showing up at things. And I feel like, again, I'll out your recruiter who showed up at one of our events and was just like ready to go, passing out cards in the corner. I was like, who let this guy in? Ready to go.
20: It was our director of AI.
19: Hey, you got to find good talent everywhere. I did appreciate that he knew Clearance Jobs would be able to deliver some talent. And we do see that growing in the Colorado Springs area. So we're excited to have a presence there and excited to see Nyla continue to grow there too.
20: Well, so thank you for this opportunity.
19: Yeah, thanks for being on the show.
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6: Hello and welcome to the show. I'm Federal News Network reporter Drew Friedman. After upheavals across the federal workforce and hundreds of thousands of public servants leaving their jobs, grassroots organizations have been rising to meet the moment. One of those organizations is Feds Forward, a group that's been building tech-enabled tools to help civil servants navigate career change. For more, I caught up with one of the co-founders of Feds Forward, Karen Lee.
25: So what we started seeing in January was the beginning of what we saw unfold through last year, which was kind of a federal workforce departure crisis, right? And that's what everyone started talking about. Feds losing their jobs, people in transition. Factually, that is absolutely true. But the framing, I'd like to push back a little bit on it because it's not the crisis framing is very accurate because of this point in time. In fact, what we are seeing now is just an acute version of an evergreen problem where feds leave government every year. About 150,000 of them every year separate from government, not retire. And every single time people leave the federal service, the question is, what am I good for and what do I do? And what's happening right now

0: people who so desperately want to find each other, but they don't have the language, they don't have the understanding contextually, and they don't have a clarity of what they want to be able to find each other. It's a recognition that on each side of the ledger, there needs to be a translation, a curation, and a very informed matching to bring people together.
1: When you started Feds Forward, what was your understanding of the problem? Was it something where you knew it was this way, or did that become apparent to you over time as you were getting more involved in this?
0: So we knew when we started Feds Forward that on the Fed side of the house, that there was foundationally a translation problem. I've gone through it. So many of my friends and colleagues have gone through it. You will not meet a Fed who will be easily able to say, here are all the things that I've done, and here's what I could do outside of government. And so we knew the basic requirement was translation, being able to take what we've done in government and be able to align it to the same kinds of functions, activities outside of government, just called something different. What we have also come to realize systematically is that that translation has to have layered on top of it an understanding of what the receiving organization does and how they do it. We can get feds to a place where they can do all of those things and know what they want to target on the outside. But if employers on the other side of the ledger don't recognize that feds would make any sense, those applicants will never get through the door. And this is where what we've learned is that there needs to be a translation on the employer side of the house as well. What we've learned through this Feds Forward work over this first year is not that we need to create something new in terms of the approach, but instead blend together all the approaches that have existed and never been finally appointed with the talent in mind of those from the federal sector.
1: In your experience approaching this from that angle, have you found a difference in the success rate of connecting former federal employees with these opportunities? I mean, what's been the outcome of this kind of approach to the problem?
0: Yeah, and I would define Drew's success from a couple different lenses. Success one as did they get a job? Success two of did the person, the job seeker, feel satisfied this job was the right job for them? Success three is the employer happy that they got that candidate? And the answer is yes, and I'll tell you why. Those who are currently looking for a transition. Many of us, when we leave the federal government, wonder if there's a job that could ever be as good as what we just had. Because candidly, working in the federal government is an extraordinary experience and unmatched in what we get to do, the scale of what we do, and the impact. And so there's always this nagging question, is there anything that could be as good? And what we found is that through this approach, what this next job could be is might not be higher paying. It might not be objectively of the same status as working in the secretary's office or in the White House complex, but could be equally, if not more so, fulfilling in a different dimension that enables us as public servants to see how we can serve and make an impact just in a different way. And so, what we want to change the game in Feds Forward is bring together two deeply mission-driven people, one who's seeking a next role and one who's trying to fill one, and have them realize that the uniqueness of what they want is not unreasonable to find. It's just that no one has bothered to unearth it and use technology to enable the match.
1: Have you found that on top of trying to, accomplish this idea of, transitioning skills or translating skills really between public service and other employers outside of government, is there a need for mental health resources or other kind of like full picture aspects of supporting employees? I mean, you make a good point that if you're leaving public service in some of these really big, really impactful, mission-driven agencies to move to something, like you said, that's maybe on a smaller scale. Have you found that there's a need to support employees and help them, figure out how to just kind of mentally or emotionally tackle that?
0: There is absolutely a

0: mental health and cognitive area of work that we all need to grapple with. But really, it is an evolution of identity. For some people, the belief is, gosh, I'm no longer a public servant because I'm not working in government. And that's been taken. And that is a very valid and reasonable conclusion to draw. With, I think, some support in our community, what we want to create from a Feds Forward perspective is a different way to think of your identity. That instead, your public service identity can never be taken. No employer could ever take the depth of what that means to you, but instead you carry it forward. And the employment, the job, the volunteer activity, whatever it is simply a manifestation of that identity. And the reason why this is so important is one of the other kind of outcomes of Feds Forward is we deeply believe that this talent and this public service orientation must carry to every single sector. If we have decided the federal government has a monopoly on public servants, our country will never be what we know its potential is to be. But if instead we adopt the mindset that a workforce that's dedicated to serving the public good has motion and can circulate across the sectors and bring that public good, regardless of whether they sit in a government, a nonprofit, a gigantic company, or otherwise, then we can breed this innovation to solve our national and international problems in a way that 100x's kind of our capacity, because we're no longer just hoping for one sector to do it. It is the combination of all.
1: Pivoting a little bit to, Feds Forward and the sort of resources that you guys offer specifically, can you talk about how your organization has grown over time and where do you see this going next?
0: So we started, and we still are, an all-volunteer group of people. And we started in the very beginning with a website and a PDF document. From there, we evolved and we knew that we needed to create some kind of technology stack because nobody wants to cut and paste from a PDF into an AI agent. And so in the fall of 2025, last year, we stood up the first version of our platform that effectively takes both somebody's resume and their kind of professional origin story that you can talk into your device or type in, and translates that into skills, hard and soft, offers back to the individual some insights about their work style, and frames up some career pathways, if outside of government, outside of government, by sector of what they're interested in. We also created at that point a resume translation tool and laid out steps that are part of a cross-sector career transition that would be important to follow. Where we are now is we need an infrastructure that enables not only the translation of skills and identification of career pathways, but a technology stack that will also do the other side of the ledger of doing that same thing for employers and then matching. The ultimate kind of where we want to get to is to enable the federal government or any other employer who wants to access and find highly skilled, sophisticated, driven for the public good, and so therefore loyal to the mission. If employers are looking for that talent, that we can find with precision options for those employers and for people who are looking to move to their next stage in their career, that they don't have to wonder and create their own system and approach, that they should be able to focus on what they want to do and that will enable them to get there.
1: Well, Karen, thank you so much for your time today. I really appreciated hearing more about what you and Feds Forward are up to and just how you're looking at this this challenge in a different way. So thank you so much for your time.
0: No, I appreciate it, Drew. And for those who are interested, we're at fedsforward.org. We stand as a nonprofit and would love to hear from those who are looking for their next thing or from employers who feel like they can't find the talent they need. The hidden talent is right under their nose, those who've worked in the federal sector.
1: That's Karen Lee, a co-founder of Feds Forward. As former public servants grapple with changes in their careers and their identities, organizations like WellFed have been stepping up. The group hosts events and offers resources and support to those going through major life transitions. I recently spoke with Rebecca Ferguson Andre, a co-founder of WellFed.
2: We were part of the Valentine's Day Massacre back on February 14th, 2025, and we fell into this gap. First of all, it was devastating. And we fell into this gap where there really was nothing for us. Everyone was in such shock, right? Even though we had been anticipating it, there were rumors, there were news articles about what was coming and that probationary federal workers would be targeted first. It was still such a shock. But we recognized really quickly that we weren't alone, that there were other people going through the exact same experience. And we decided just after 2 days of being fired that we were going to pull together as many of those people as we could and provide sort of like a landing spot for us all to gather and begin sharing our experience in our roles for the federal government and even in private industry and in nonprofit sector. Drew and I had each had experiences, you know, leading and training people and providing retreats. We facilitated retreats for our agency, the Administration for Children and Families. And so I think in response to devastation, we just kicked into high gear and began planning this event. We began charting this path based on our own experience of how challenging it was navigating an uncertain job market, updating our resumes, you know, navigating insurance. And that experience helped us chart this path forward that we wanted to share with other people who were in the same boat. Fast forward a year later, what started as a singular event for 20 people has grown into a community of more than 5,000 people, predominantly former federal workers, some current and many Fed adjacent folks.
1: Thinking back to the early days or months of WellFed and that first event that you mentioned, what was the response or the feeling from federal employees or former feds who started participating and connecting with you guys? You know, what was the feeling, the emotional response? What were some of those initial reactions?
2: I think when you're in free fall professionally and personally, when there's like this shock to your system or your life, this unexpected loss, it can feel very much like there's nothing, there's no solid ground beneath your feet. And I think what we began to provide for folks with this was this landing spot or a net to catch people. People began to feel safe and seen, supported in ways that other people around them couldn't quite understand, right? There was this lack of understanding around what was happening. And I think we provided that space and bringing in this incredible network of professionals to really lift people up and provide them with the information they simply were not getting from their agencies. They were trying to distill information from Reddit and from news stories. And so we began to provide people with information to help them stabilize and find their way forward. It was a space that was so warm and welcoming and meaningful that it just kept growing and growing, and our online presence grew, and we hosted more than 100 virtual sessions that were free for people to attend last year, focused on mental health and wellness, focused on how to navigate insurance, financial triage, and the kind of career services that feds really needed about translating the resume, right? How to apply and frame their professional experience for a completely different sector or industry.
1: I love that it's both a community effort, but then also offering these more tangible resources to federal employees, and you have sort of both aspects here. I'm wondering, you know, what have been some of the outcomes in offering the career resources, the mental health resources, and that sort of support? Have you been able to help these former employees find new jobs or maybe move forward from what was a difficult time for them?
2: Some of the impact that we have seen and heard from folks who have attended and been a part of our community is it is helping people find their way forward professionally, that there is a growing number of folks, closer to 30% now, of our members who have now landed new jobs. Some of them ended up returning to federal government, but more ended up in private industry or starting their own businesses, or they work in the nonprofit sector, or they've joined state, local, or county government. And they have credited, you know, their experience of, you know, obtaining a new job to our WellFed team and the support that we provided them with. We've also heard consistently from many folks that the mental health resources that we provide every Monday, either meditation or bringing in mental health practitioners and therapists to lead workshops and programming and providing consistent mental health support in a world where some folks have lost insurance, right, or if they've lost the ability to pay for therapy, this has been very much like a lighthouse for them.
1: From those who maybe have reached out, who you've worked with previously or currently, what are some of the common challenges that you hear from these former employees? You mentioned that about 30% have been able to find jobs, but I'm just wondering about the ones who maybe haven't had as much luck there. You know, what are some of the issues that they're currently facing?
2: We continue to hear consistently that the impact on folks is deeply human, right? It's beyond the financial realities. People are grappling with the loss of identity, mission, burnout, diminished confidence, and this sense of prolonged uncertainty about the future. In this region in particularly, that's, you know, where employment is so heavily tied to the federal government, entire communities are really feeling the ripple effects. We're hearing frustration from individuals whose expertise and leadership experience is really misunderstood or undervalued outside of the government. I think, too, there's this spectrum of where people fall in terms of hardship, right? For some people, their financial runway is longer than others. I think we're learning how many people were living paycheck to paycheck and are struggling deeply. Many have entered long-term unemployment, which means that they've been unemployed for more than a year. Where I think there are some real bright spots, it's communities like ours. There are other organizations that former federal workers or former Fed-adjacent contractors have stood up in response to this disaster, and it is so heartening to see people come together and lift other people up.
1: Absolutely. And I think it is important to point out too that, you know, almost a year and a half out from when a lot of these firings or terminations took place, there are people who are still struggling. It's not in the headlines anymore, but there are people who are still, it sounds like, struggling on the job market. So I think that's important to highlight that. Rebecca, from your personal experience, since you were part of this wave over the federal government last year, I'm wondering, through that and then your experience starting up WellFed and connecting and creating this community, what have been some of your takeaways? What have you learned from this experience?
2: I have learned that it doesn't take much to destroy something, right? It takes a long time to build up systems, to build credibility and trust. And it takes virtually no time at all to destroy something. I've also learned that, you know, a lot of systems in place that are designed typically to support workforce development, they're ill-equipped to manage the level of crisis that this region is now facing. I'm learning so much about collaboration. I'm learning so much about the good in so many people and so many organizations and companies that are truly who they say they are and are reaching out to support in so many different ways. Because, look, these are neighbors. These are friends and fellow parents, right, at school. These are folks that we want to keep in our communities. And their struggle is also our struggle.
1: And you've mentioned there's been a significant amount of growth with WellFed over the last year, and you have thousands of people that have reached out and become part of this community. I'm wondering, what are the next steps for WellFed? Where do you see this going from here?
2: What WellFed has evolved into is an organization that is ensuring that people are cared for, not just as workers, but as human beings who are navigating profound change. I see us growing into a force that's going to continue to lift other people up and help them chart a course through, you know, really treacherous waters. Experiencing the level of disruption personally was really emotionally significant for me. It's one thing to know a model and to teach and train. It's an entirely different thing to have to apply it to your own life. And at the same time, it clarified something for me, and I think for our entire WellFed team, that, you know, these sort of disruptions and transitions are not simply economic events, right? But rather they're deeply human events. And WellFed has grown directly from that. People weren't only searching for employment resources, but they're also searching for dignity and connection and a sense of hope in the midst of uncertainty.
1: Great. Well, Rebecca, it's so great to hear more about this community and this initiative that you have going on, and I'm excited to see where it goes next. But thank you so much for your time today. I appreciate it.
2: Thank you, Drew. Thanks for having me.
1: That's Rebecca Ferguson-Andre, co-founder of WellFed. And that's all we have for today's episode of Your Federal Life. Until next time, I'm Drew Friedman.
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12: From ABC News. Mike Dabusky. A judge in California has ordered Jonathan Rindernecht, the man accused of sparking the Palisades fire last year, detained until his retrial in October. The case against the 29-year-old ended with the jury deadlocked today, with two jurors saying he's guilty and 10 saying he's not. Juror number 4 was in the second camp.
13: There's just not enough proof. It was just happened so late in the time, and I just felt like a lot of holes, yeah.
12: More than 900 people are now confirmed dead in Venezuela after this week's powerful back-to-back earthquakes.
14: Experts warn the death toll could ultimately top 10,000. New aerial footage capturing the extent of the devastation. High-rises leveled. Blocks upon blocks reduced to debris.
12: ABC's Victor Akendo. Tensions are mounting in the Middle East again. President Trump now accusing Iran of violating the ceasefire agreement after Iran attacked an oil tanker in the Strait of Hormuz yesterday. Iran launching 4 attack drones, 3 of which were knocked down by the U.S., according to the president. ABC's Britt Clenett reports from the region.
15: Iranian state media, they have reported that 3 foreign oil tankers were turned back in the Strait of Hormuz. That's after encountering warnings from Iran after that cargo ship that we've been reporting on was struck off the coast of Oman while traveling along the Omani-approved route. That's according to the British military.
12: The president himself is at a Faith and Freedom conference in Washington today and weighing in on Tuesday's primary results, which saw a number of socialist Democrat wins.
16: With the communists elected in New York City recently, the communists are not social Democrats. They want to completely destroy the traditional American way of life.
12: And Secretary of State Marco Rubio has announced a framework peace agreement between Israel and Lebanon, though it's unclear whether Hezbollah will abide by the terms of the deal. You're listening to ABC News.
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12: King Charles saying goodbye to Buckingham Palace as his official residence in London. ABC's Maggie Rooley is at the palace with details.
19: The king plans to remain at Clarence House just up the street. But guys, Buckingham Palace will remain kind of the headquarters for the royal family. We'll host things like state functions and royal banquets. And the palace had said that this plan will open up more opportunities for greater public access. Although exactly what that means remains somewhat unclear.
12: Apple is jacking up prices across its range of tech devices. MacBook Pros will now go for $2,000 to start. They had been $1,700. The entry-level MacBook Neo also seeing a price hike from $600 to now $700. ABC's Elizabeth Schulze says the tech giant is blaming the artificial intelligence boom.
20: AI uses a lot of computing power, and that has caused demand and prices for computer chips to skyrocket. This is not just a problem that's hitting Apple. Microsoft just announced that it will increase Xbox prices by $100 to $150, citing the chip shortage. Nintendo also raising the price for its Switch 2.
12: The price hike's not affecting the iPhone for now, says Apple. And a small aircraft crashed into the tallest skyscraper in Beijing today, with eyewitnesses describing a plane striking a high floor before spinning downwards, crashing in front of the tower's entrance. Photos show what appears to be a hole or broken glass on one side of the building. Authorities have yet to address the incident. Mike Dubusky, ABC News.
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21: Michelle Sandiford, and here are your top headlines from Federal News Network. A lawsuit challenging Schedule Policy Career is doubling down on its arguments. The recently amended complaint now directly challenges the reclassifications of 8,000 federal employees earlier this month. The lawsuit alleges that Schedule Policy Career violates the Civil Service Reform Act, inhibits due process for federal employees, and intrudes on congressional powers. New SBA data says small business contractors fared well in 2025. Federal News Network's Jason Miller has the details.
22: Despite all the turmoil in federal contracting over the last year, agencies surpassed the 23% government-wide goal for awards to small businesses in fiscal 2025. The Small Business Administration said yesterday that agencies awarded 28% of all prime contracts to small firms. While agencies reached that overall government-wide goal, the total dollars going to small businesses dropped to $179 billion last year from $183.5 billion in 2024. SBA says 16 agencies earned A grades for the individual scorecards. Jason Miller, Federal News Network.
21: The National Archives will close 3 of its facilities over the next few years. An email obtained by Federal News Network shows that the agency plans to shutter its locations in Chicago, San Francisco, and Seattle. The agency says the reorganization will cut costs and reduce its real estate portfolio. For more on these stories, visit federalnewsnetwork.com.
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24: Welcome to the Federal Drive on Federal News Network. It's Friday, June 26th. I'm your host, Terry Gerton, and I'm glad you're here. Coming up on this hour of the Federal Drive, as America approaches its 250th anniversary, a new book points back to one of the founders' most important ideas, prevention. Plus, some of the biggest fiscal problems facing the government aren't surprises. They're warnings we've chosen to live with. Those stories and much more ahead during this hour of The Federal Drive. We begin with this. The U.S. Army Corps of Engineers is reorganizing its longstanding value engineering program by shifting it from a separate activity and folding it into existing project delivery processes. Critics warn the move would increase the risk of waste, cost growth, and schedule overruns, and one organization has urged the Defense Department to immediately reverse the decision. For more details, Federal News Network's Anastasia Obis spoke with Rob Stewart, Save International immediate past president.
0: I first learned of this decision from a colleague who was employed at U.S. Army Corps of Engineers on Sunday, June 7th. And both myself and this individual were attending the Save International Value Summit in Milwaukee, Wisconsin. And my understanding is that USAFE's leadership communicated this decision to limited parties within the Corps on Monday, June 1st. But the value program didn't learn of it until that Thursday, and only secondhand. It was interesting to me that leadership did not communicate directly with the folks in the value program. I think they were all quite surprised to learn of it, and clearly the folks that attended the Save International Conference were also quite alarmed to hear about this.
1: It's been a couple of weeks now. What do we know so far about the changes that took place?
0: So to the best of my knowledge, the decision was made to end the value engineering program in its current form, which was comprised of a small group of individuals sitting at the headquarters level, and each U.S. Army Corps district had its own assigned district value officer who was responsible for ensuring that value engineering activities were being followed consistent with Army regulation, OMB A-131, and ultimately the contracting law and the FAR regulations. So they were all told, my understanding was that as of July 1st, that those existing folks that were part of the Corps value program would be reassigned. And it sounded like there really wasn't a clear answer as to how the Corps is going to respond to its value engineering mission. And I think that's still unclear. I don't know. Nobody really knows for sure how this is going to take place, but I found it very strange that the decision would be made to eliminate all of those professional positions. These are folks that have professional certifications in value engineering, that have many, many years of experience at administering the program. They know how it should be done and how it should be done correctly. And really, there was no information provided, and certainly none of the people that were part of the existing program had any clue at that point as to what was going to happen next, other than that they were going to be reassigned on July 1st. So we still don't know. I understand that you have a statement from the Corps describing or providing some information as to what might happen. But, you know, I think it's important here to step back and take a look at what are the impacts of this decision. And since its inception, the Corps value program has reported over $24 billion in accepted cost avoidance. Okay, so that's, by cost avoidance, we mean avoiding unnecessary cost. And it's important to remember that value engineering is not a cost-cutting activity, it's a value-improving activity. And that value can include improving, adding capabilities to core facilities. It could be reducing delivery time or schedule. It could be reducing risk as well as avoiding unnecessary cost. The other thing that's important to note here is that from a financial standpoint, for every dollar that the Corps invests in its value engineering program, it has received a return of $200. That's a 200-to-1 return on investment. And gosh, I don't know about you, but if I could get that kind of return on investment in the stock market, I would have retired a long time ago. I mean, it's proven. It's got a long track record. It works. And it is one of the best tools available to ensure that taxpayer money is spent prudently. So I'm really mystified as to why this decision was made, especially when there had been ongoing efforts to make the process more efficient, to streamline it. And I believe core leadership was aware of these activities. So it really came as a surprise to a lot of people.
1: Well, this is what the Army Corps of Engineers has to say about the decision. I'll read their statement. They said that it's not dissolving, eliminating, or reducing our commitment to value engineering. To the contrary, it's elevating and modernizing value engineering by transitioning it from a standalone, parallel compliance program to an organic, fully embedded capability within our standard project delivery business processes. Value engineering is historically successful and inherent to how U.S. Army Corps of Engineers delivers complex engineering solutions. Recognizing this organizational maturity, we're integrating this proven cost and function optimization methodologies directly into the daily workflows of our project delivery teams and standard design reviews. The strategic shift ensures that the Army Corps of Engineers will continue to meet the intent of federal statutory requirements while removing redundant administrative steps to efficiently deliver quality projects for the nation on schedule and on budget. What's your response to that?
0: Well, I think it's really interesting that the statement was made. So clearly they are acknowledging the relevance and importance of value engineering, but contradicts the action that was made to essentially fire all the people that were running the program that had the experience and the expertise and the knowledge to run that. I mean, that would be like, oh, we're going to improve our civil engineering efforts by firing all of the civil engineers, and we're just going to do something completely different. It just doesn't make sense. So why would you remove the people that have the knowledge and experience to make change? And if changes needed to be made, then why weren't they brought to the table? And why was that not considered? So I find that statement contradictory. I also know, having had 35 years of experience working with public agencies in various capacities on their value programs, that it's not something that you just pick up. It's just something that you do. I mean, it's a specific skill set. And the idea that we're just going to do it as part of our normal engineering process with no expertise, no training, no nothing. Again, we haven't heard how they're going to do this. I'm skeptical. I don't think that they're going to get the results that they think they are. And nor do I think that we'll meet the intent of the regulations, policies, and mandates. So I'm interested in hearing more on how they're going to make this happen, but I'm highly skeptical, because it's just not something that people receive in their education. It requires special knowledge and experience to effectively run an effective value study.
24: 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Up next, as America approaches its 250th anniversary, a new book points back to one of the founder's most important ideas, prevention. 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
21: I'm Michelle Sandiford, and here are your top headlines from Federal News Network. The Army has a new branch. The service announced Thursday it has officially established the Space Operations Branch, formalizing the career paths of the Army's growing cadre of space professionals. The new branch brings together Army Space Operations officers and enlisted tactical space operations specialists. Army officials said the move will ease operational pressure on the air defense artillery, signal, and military intelligence branches. A set of measures aimed at tackling systemic issues with privatized military housing has made it into the Senate's 2027 defense policy bill. Federal News Network's Anastasia Obis has more.
1: If passed, the bill would require private military housing companies to pay for required third-party inspections, maintenance, mold remediation, and all relocation expenses. The Senate bill also seeks to improve the complaint database and prohibit landlords from requiring current or prospective tenants to sign non-disclosure agreements. Anastasia Obis, Federal News Network.
21: The Defense Department said Thursday it's rolling out a new set of AI tools aimed at crunching intelligence data and suggesting targets faster than human analysts. The agent network is powered by Palantir Technologies, whose algorithms are used in DoD's Project Maven and Lumbra, a firm that looks to coordinate AI systems across defense agencies and military commands. For more, visit federalnewsnetwork.com.
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24: Welcome back to The Federal Drive with Terry Girton on Federal News Network. When you think of Benjamin Franklin, you probably think invention or diplomacy. But Dr. Barry Davis says Franklin's real legacy may be something more fundamental, the idea that a free society survives by acting before problems become crises. That concept shaped how early American institutions were built, and it still has relevance for how we think about public systems today. Dr. Davis joins me now to share his new book, The Preventioneers. Dr. Davis, thank you so much for joining me. It's really great to have you on the show.
28: Thank you, Terry, for having me.
24: You've got a new book out called The Preventioneers, Diseases, Disasters, and the Discoveries That Changed Our World. I want to focus on that second word, preventioneers. That's a new one. What do you mean by that?
28: Well, it's an amalgam of prevention and pioneers. And I came up with that after I had researched the phrase, an ounce of prevention is worth a pound of cure, and realized that it was Benjamin Franklin, and that he wasn't talking about medicine, he was talking about fire. And Franklin had a lot of things go on in his life. He always lived or worked near major fires, and from an early age, he was interested in this, and he wrote about it, and he actually lived it, because not only did he write about it in his Pennsylvania Gazette, an editorial where he anonymously wrote this phrase, but he gave advice as how to prevent fires, but he also actually lived it in that he formed the Union Fire Company and he became a fireman himself.
24: What is it about Franklin's approach to preventing fires then that you extrapolated into sort of a broader lifestyle approach? What makes it so hard to act in a preventive way?
28: Well, his approach was that you need a system. And he thought that people needed to, you know, build institutions and habits and trust that would allow people to act before the disaster comes. It's hard to do prevention because prevention is invisible. When it works, you don't see it. When somebody has when there's a disaster, you see it. When the disaster doesn't happen, that's okay. When a person has a heart attack or a stroke, or they develop cancer or something like that, you see it. But when they don't, nobody says, well, it's not noticed. It's invisible.
24: That's a very medical-centric approach. I mean, we think a lot about health and preventive practices and those kinds of things, but seems to me more difficult in the communal setting to agree on what preventive measures should be.
28: Well, that's true, but there's a lot of stuff that goes on that is involved in prevention. I mean, I know this is a government program, but think of all the things the government does. Besides the public health surveillance is, you know, infrastructure safety, and make sure that the bridges don't collapse. You have to build them right and maintain them. The food safety, you have to make sure that the food distribution system is fine. There's aviation safety. There's disaster preparedness. There's cybersecurity. And there's many things in government that is from a prevention point of view. You want to not prevent bad. You want to prevent bad things from happening.
24: Do you think that might be one of the reasons why we're having such a crisis of confidence in government? Is because our government has been so good at preventing bad things from happening that people wonder what the government really does?
28: Exactly. What happens, as I said, prevention is invisible. So when nothing happens, you think, well, why do we need these services? Why do we need this agency? Why do we need that? Why do we need this? Well, exactly because you prevented these things from happening. And when they're not in place, things will happen. You know, as I said before, I keep on going back to the medical thing with a good example sometimes is measles. People think that measles has disappeared. Well, it hasn't. And the reason it did sort of disappear was because 95% of the population was immunized. But when that is less, things happen. The same thing with food safety or infrastructure maintenance. If things don't occur and you cut programs, then bad things can happen.
24: Dr. Barry Davis is Professor Emeritus of Public Health at the University of Texas School of Public Health and author of the new book, The Preventioneers. Dr. Davis, one of the themes in the book is that warning signs are often visible before harm occurs, and yet people tend to ignore them. In our current environment, where there's perhaps less agreement on warning signs in our fractured news environment, that seems to make that problem even bigger. How do you get people to have a common perspective of the dangers?
28: Well, that can be tough. You know, the book sort of highlights these people who did see this and told other people about it. You know, most of the people in the book had a platform of one or another, like Franklin had the Pennsylvania Gazette. There's another person in the book, Sarah Josephine Baker. She was able to go to the New York Times and talk about things many times. But there are others where it was harder. You had to work through, let's say, the medical literature or the medical community in order to get the word out. But the warnings are there. We see this over and over again in many, many examples. I mean, one of the things I picked on lately is artificial intelligence. The warnings are there about something needs to be done to prevent bad things from happening in the sense that it's a great achievement of mankind. It can do many, many things, but like any new technology, there's good and bad, and we have to prepare for the bad. And the way that needs to be done is to have guardrails in place to make sure things don't go awry. And we need to work harder.
24: One of the points that comes through pretty clearly is that prevention rarely earns political rewards. So when you think about that, on top of even just some of the examples you just gave where the truth is there, but the fight is long, what separates people who really do take action in this prevention space from those who don't?
28: Well, these are the people in the book. They're the pioneers, the advocates, the champions. you have to realize that prevention, as I said at the beginning, is invisible. So it's hard to convince others that they should set aside time, effort, and money to do prevention when where's the disaster? What's happening right now? And you say, well, we need to do this now before something bad happens. And we'll save a lot of money if we do. We do this all the time. We invest in things, you know, with the foresight that something bad could happen, and we want to invest up front.
24: Let me give you a very current example. The Social Security trustees have just released a report that says the Social Security Trust Fund will be depleted by 2032. We've known for decades what that timeline was. We've known what will happen when the trust fund is depleted, and yet we do not seem to be able to mobilize to take collective action here. What would you recommend?
28: I would recommend that we need people to be at the forefront of that. I know there are a few groups that keep on telling us about the deficit and the debt and the Social Security fund, but you know, it's up to the voters and the politicians to realize this is a looming disaster and that something needs to be done. I don't have any magic words that will, you know, make this happen, but a lot of people need to be more informed. And it's up to the media, too. Media has a responsibility in presenting these issues as opposed to just going after the highlight of the day.
24: You do tie this back to America 250 and talk about the lessons we should learn here for the securing of our next 250. Let's close there.
28: Well, I mean, again, there are things that were built into the Declaration and then into the Constitution in sort of a prevention framework. These people had seen what it was to live under a king, and they decided that that was not going to happen again. And they build in all these things like voting, you know, turning over the legislators or the electors, the elected people every few years. They built in checks and balances, separation of government, shared responsibility between the states and the federal system. There are many things that are built in the Constitution. But one of the problems is like everything else in our society, is that you need people to stick to not only the laws, but the norms. And if people strain these things, again, bad things can happen.
24: Dr. Barry Davis is Professor Emeritus of Public Health at the University of Texas School of Public Health and author of a new book, The Preventioneers. Dr. Davis, thanks so much for joining me today, and thanks for sharing these stories.
28: Thank you very much, Terry, for having me.
24: 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Still to come, there's no perfect answer to when to claim Social Security, but there are real consequences to getting it wrong. But first, some of the biggest fiscal problems facing the government aren't surprises. They are warnings we have chosen to live with. 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
4: I'm Michelle Sandiford, and here are your top headlines from Federal News Network. More than 125 Democrats in the House are raising alarm bells over the Trump administration's proposed changes to federal grant requirements. Lawmakers say the draft changes to the grant review process will become a political obstacle course and an insider's game. They're asking the Trump administration to halt any rule changes that will allow grant making and research decisions to be made based on the president's personal or ideological agenda. New SBA data says small business contractors fared well in 2025. Federal News Network's Jason Miller tells us why.
22: Despite all the turmoil in federal contracting over the last year, the Small Business Administration said yesterday that agencies awarded 28% of all prime contracts to small firms. While agencies reached that overall government-wide goal, the total dollars going to small businesses dropped to $179 billion last year from $183.5 billion in 2024. Jason Miller, Federal News Network.
4: The Defense Department must wait even longer for Senate-confirmed officials to arrive in four of its senior jobs after senators abruptly postponed a hearing on the nominees Thursday morning. The meeting was set to consider the nominations of Jay Hurst for Pentagon Comptroller, Matt O'Malley to be its Deputy Undersecretary of Defense for Acquisition and Sustainment, Roger Mason to lead the National Reconnaissance Office, and Eric Hernandez-Baquero to serve as the Department of the Air Force's top space acquisition official. For more on these stories, visit federalnewsnetwork.com.
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24: Welcome back to The Federal Drive with Terry Girton on Federal News Network. The latest Social Security trustees report does not break new ground, but it does move up the timeline for when the trust fund starts to run out of money. And it raises a basic question. If we've known this was coming, why hasn't anything changed? Joining me to walk through the politics and the process of fixing Social Security is the Executive Vice President of Policy at the Peter G. Peterson Foundation, Brett Loper. Brett, thank you for being back on the show. It's great to see you.
13: Likewise. Thanks for having me.
24: All right. We seem to get together whenever the Social Security trustees issue their annual report, and they just have. We've been hearing a lot of the same warnings for years and years. What is actually different in this year's report?
13: I wish I could say there was some dramatic new finding or plot twist. The reality is that the numbers are relatively similar to what they were last year and the year before that and year before that. So, you know, there's some nuances around changes as a result of policy choices made in, you know, in recent legislation. So there were some small changes as a result of tax policies that were enacted as part of the One Big Beautiful Bill in 2025. But the punchline is really the same. The trust fund that is responsible for the benefits for retired Americans under Social Security is set to, you know, use your term, expire, go bankrupt, become insolvent, run out of funds, whatever you want to refer to it. It goes belly up in 2032, and under current law, the way the program is structured, Once that occurs, there is an across-the-board cut of benefits. The trustees project it to be 22% for each beneficiary, which will set in, you know, more or less effective immediately. And so you're looking at, you know, roughly, you know, $1,500 a month for a typical couple, $18,000 a year reduction in benefits for a typical retired couple. And, you know, there's variability, which we, you know, can certainly get into based on income levels and things like that. But that's the punchline. You know, the trustees are warning, flashing red. This is going to be a real problem come 2032 unless Congress acts and a president, whether it's this one or the next one, you know,

0: It's going to take some greater public awareness, which I think is growing, and I'll comment on in just a moment. And it's going to take consensus. I hate to use the evil word of compromise, but the reality is neither party is going to be able to do this just in their own image. They're going to have to, you know, both for the sustainability of it and for the called the political de-risking, they're going to have to come together and stitch together a series of changes that collectively solve the problem. And, you know, in our opinion, the comment I was going to make about heroic leadership and what happened the last time was 1983. And at that point in time, there was a commission that had been appointed by President Reagan, led by eventual chair of the Federal Reserve. He wasn't the chair of the Federal Reserve at the time, Alan Greenspan. And he spent, you know, that commission was stood up in 1981, and the ultimate legislation wasn't enacted until 1983. But there was an understanding between President Reagan and the then Democrat Speaker of the House, Tip O'Neill, that the commission was going to sort of, they were going to let the commission have space. They were going to see what the commission reported. And then they were going to, you know, kind of negotiate from that work product. And that's more or less what they did. The Senate was controlled by Republicans in 1983, and they were, you know, somewhat deferential to the president to give him space to negotiate. And ultimately, you know, the two key leaders were Tip O'Neill and Ronald Reagan. But it was that commission that really was the instigator. And so, again, if you kind of point to the necessary ingredients, it's leadership, you know, leader in Congress, leader with the president, leadership with the president, some consensus forming, a range of ideas. You know, there was, you know, several changes that were made. There wasn't one, you know, silver bullet, and that ultimately pulled things together. If you give me just one more minute, I'll also mention the sort of the public trust, public awareness element of this. We recently commissioned some polling, which has not been publicly released yet, but we intend to do so shortly. But I'll give you one little nugget from that. We asked the question, or the pollster asked the question, you know, are you aware that this cut is coming, that this Social Security program is at risk? And only 30% of the public had any awareness. Forget about specific details of the challenge, but any awareness whatsoever. And so they didn't view, you know, need, you know, when you ask them and there's not much knowledge of it, you know, not an overwhelming number of people say any changes to the program are necessary. But the moment you give them that fact, did you know that this crisis is coming in 2032, their desire for action skyrockets. You know, we have a polling figure, 96% of voters, once they're aware, want a candidate to produce a plan so that they, you know, they know that they're on this and they want, you know, and they're prepared to get to an outcome. So, again, long way of pulling together the theme of you're going to need some leadership, you're going to need some public awareness, and you're going to need most likely need a broader-based solution.
1: Brett Loper is Executive Vice President of Policy at the Peter G. Peterson Foundation. Well, 2032 is going to be within the term of most of the Senate, whether they're being reelected in this cycle or up over the next couple. So everybody in the Senate is going to have to deal with this. Who might you see as an emerging heroic leader? And what's their portfolio of options here?
0: An important question. So where can some of the leadership emerge? So you have some members who have spent time working on this. So I'll give you, you know, the best example from the current Senate. Bill Cassidy of Louisiana has been almost a lonely voice in encouraging his colleagues to work on this. He's recruited some fellow senators like, you know, Angus King of Maine, Senator Kaine in Virginia, who've also, you know, tried to begin to have some quiet conversations about some type of way to develop broader-based solution. You'll see members going, whether they're elected in 26, you know, we've got roughly a third of the Senate who's in cycle. Some of those are obviously open seats, but you'll have a new class of senators coming in 2026. And as you point out, they're going to have to solve this before the end of their terms. You know, I think you'll have some who emerge from that group, but you'll also have some who have experience in this area because they've served on the, you know, on the Senate Finance Committee, which has jurisdiction over the program. And you know, I think you could probably also look to some

0: some who have been, you know, there haven't been many major bipartisan bills over the course of the last 18 months, but you can go back and look to legislation over the last, you know, whatever, call it, pick the period, 10 years. And, you know, you find the senators who like repeatedly show up for these bipartisan deals on whatever the topic might be. And so I think you can look to some of those past, you know, past actors and presume that they'll be there again. So kind of a combination of those factors, I would say, produces the senators most likely to be in the thick of the solution.
1: Brett Loper is Executive Vice President of Policy at the Peter G. Peterson Foundation. Brett, I'm with you, and we'll hope that signs point to yes. Thanks for joining me today.
0: Happy to be here. Thank you for having me.
1: 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Coming up next, there's no perfect answer to when to claim Social Security, but there are real consequences to getting it wrong. This is The Federal Drive with Terry Girton on Federal News Network.
2: I'm Michelle Sandiford, and here are your top headlines from Federal News Network. The Army has a new branch. The service announced Thursday it has officially established the Space Operations Branch, formalizing the career paths of the Army's growing cadre of space professionals. The new branch brings together Army Space Operations officers and enlisted tactical space operations specialists. Army officials said the move will ease operational pressure on the air defense artillery, signal, and military intelligence branches. A set of measures aimed at tackling systemic issues with privatized military housing has made it into the Senate's 2027 defense policy bill. Federal News Network's Anastasia Obis has more.
3: If passed, the bill would require private military housing companies to pay for required third-party inspections, maintenance, mold remediation, and all relocation expenses. The Senate bill also seeks to improve the complaint database and prohibit landlords from requiring current or prospective tenants to sign non-disclosure agreements. Anastasia Obis, Federal News Network.
2: The Defense Department said Thursday it's rolling out a new set of AI tools aimed at crunching intelligence data and suggesting targets faster than human analysts. The Agent Network is powered by Palantir Technologies, whose algorithms are used in DoD's Project Maven and Lumbra, a firm that looks to coordinate AI systems across defense agencies and military commands. For more, visit federalnewsnetwork.com.
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1: Welcome back to The Federal Drive with Terry Girton on Federal News Network. The choice to claim Social Security benefits early or delay them comes down to balancing immediate income against long-term security. And that decision often hinges on factors people can't know for sure, especially how long they'll live. Here to walk through what you should be considering is Tiago Glieger, a certified financial planner with RMG Advisors. Tiago, it's great to see you again. Thanks for being here.
8: You too, Terry.
1: The Social Security Trust Fund report just recently came out and suggests that the trust fund will expire or be depleted in 2032. So a lot of people may be looking at this and going, wow, I hadn't thought about when I should draw Social Security, but I better take it while it's there. Should they take it as soon as possible or should they wait? What are the key factors that you start folks with?
8: You know, that's a really good question because this undeniably creates anxiety, right? So many people are counting on the Social Security Fund as a part of their retirement, and they should. They've been paying into it for a very long time. But the first thing I just want to be clear about is that the program itself is not going to go away soon. We're facing a shortfall, not a shutdown. And so what we are expected to see here is that the retirement benefits themselves could be reduced to about 78%, so almost 80% in as soon as about 6 years. Now, that's better than going away altogether, but that's still a serious problem. So to your point, as you mentioned, a lot of people are thinking, okay, you know what? I'm just going to file right now. I'm going to get myself through the door before they start making any changes. And sometimes that might mean that they are filing before what we call full retirement age. And claiming early based on fear can come back to bite you in a couple of ways. First of all, if you claim before your full retirement age, for most people that's going to be 67, this means that you are accepting a reduction nonetheless. And so how early you claim could mean that you actually are even getting less than the projected 78%. So we want to make sure people don't act too quickly just because they're based on fear. The second thing is that it is a permanent reduction. And so if you were entitled to get 100% of your benefit at 67, but you take it before then, now you could be getting tens of thousands of dollars less throughout your retirement. In some cases, hundreds of thousands of dollars less, because remember, all of those COLAs that people are going to get over time is now based on a lower dollar amount as well. So we have to be really careful about this very permanent decision that we make. We have had funding issues in the past, and so the retirement age, some folks might remember, used to be 65. Now it's 67. So I'm sure we're going to see some potential increases of the full retirement age as well. Right now, the base of income that people pay Social Security is capped at $185,000 or so. They could remove that limit so that if people earn more, they are also paying more into Social Security. They could change the taxes. They could change the COLAs. So the point is there's a lot of levers that Congress has to affect some change and make things become a little bit better here. Let's make sure we're not acting on fear.
1: Tiago, what makes the decision even a little more complicated for federal employees?
8: There's this unspoken rule in federal service that you're supposed to take Social Security the minute your supplement goes away. Because if you retired at minimum retirement age, 57, let's say, for a lot of folks, then you're getting the annuity supplement in most cases, which is a really nice chunk of change, helps you to bridge that gap before you get Social Security. And then you get used to having that income. And so then people say, well, now that's going away at 62, the annuity supplement goes away at 62, I'm just going to turn on Social Security so I can continue receiving that income. But then the problem is, like we talked about, you're taking a reduced amount permanently for the rest of retirement. The other thing is that we refer to income for federal retirees as the three-legged stool. And the key question is, which leg do you lean on and when? We have your FERS pension. We've got Social Security or the annuity supplement, and then you have your portfolio, which is your savings and when you draw from. The combination of how you use that income affects your taxes, which even affects how much of your pension you get to take home and Social Security. So there's a lot of moving pieces together.
1: Tiago Glieger is a certified financial planner with RMG Advisors. Tiago, one of the basic considerations that people often come back to is starting Social Security at their break-even point. Talk through what the break-even point is and why it might not be the best decision.
8: Yeah, the break-even analysis is useful, but if you look at it as just your decision-making matrix, it's a little bit incomplete. And so what it focuses on is the age where one claiming strategy is going to catch up to another one. So for example, if you take it a little bit later, you're getting a higher benefit, but you didn't receive it for a number of years because you waited longer. So how much longer do you need to receive that benefit for before those two decisions come to a meeting point? But the issue is that it ignores other factors. One of the Social Security rules is that, especially if you're married, if one of the members in the couple passes before the other, the survivor doesn't get to keep two Social Security benefits. They only get one. And so we often use a strategy of maximizing whoever had the highest benefit, because at least if one Social Security goes away, they get to keep the higher amount. There's other factors like, what about if there's a really bad year in the markets? Is this a good time to be making really big portfolio distributions? Should you take Social Security even a little bit earlier because it's going to be less impactful to your portfolio long term? So there's more than just one rule, like the break-even rule, that we want to look at.
1: There are some things about the Social Security payment that surprise people once it starts. One is that your Medicare payments come out of Social Security, right?
8: That's right. And Medicare isn't required for a lot of retired feds, right? Because if you get to keep FEHB, or a lot of the federal community came from the military, so if they have TRICARE, in that case, they are going to go to Medicare, because TRICARE for Life does require Medicare. But your Medicare premiums are going to come straight out of Social Security, which is a little bit different if you don't have Social Security until later, if you're going to maximize it. So some people are confused about the idea of, when do I pay for out of pocket? My Social Security benefit, I was expecting one amount, but now it's less because Medicare is taking their part out of it. And then as your income goes up, because maybe you took a TSP distribution, you might have put yourself in everybody's least favorite aunt, Auntie Irma. She comes in where it adjusts your Medicare premium, and now you're paying $100 or $200 more per month for Medicare, which means even less Social Security that you're getting. So there's a lot that can surprise people.
1: And taxation of Social Security is another place where people get surprised.
8: Yeah, that's a big one. A lot of people are very focused about this idea that Social Security is a double tax, because we've paid for it during our careers, right? We're paying money into the program, and then now the money is coming back out and we're paying tax on it. So it's this idea, oh my gosh, we're being doubly taxed on this. I won't go too much into the formula of how to tax Social Security, because some people are taxed on nothing. Others have half of it taxed. Some people have 85% of it taxed. So there's a couple of variables there. But what I want you to think about as you're listening to this for Social Security taxation is the idea that the amount of money that you've been putting into Social Security, think of that kind of like your FERS annuity contribution, right? It's the contribution that's going into this big pool of money. And then Social Security is then taking that money, they're investing it, they're growing it. And so you're getting a much bigger sum out of it than you put in. So if you're getting more money than you put in, makes sense that you might owe a little bit of tax on that extra money that you earned. So that helps us to feel a little bit better about the idea that we're paying tax on it.
1: Tiago, let's come back to the concept of the three-legged stool that you talked about. With all of these considerations, how should federal retirees think about coordinating Social Security payments with the rest of their portfolio?
8: I like folks to think about the longer-term projection. If you're going to be okay with a less Social Security amount because you took it a little bit sooner, what does that do to the long-term success of a retirement plan? Say, if you have a long-term care event and it's really expensive to take care of your health later in retirement, are you still going to have enough income? Do you have enough savings to be able to cover that because now you took a reduced benefit? The other idea is, if you are delaying Social Security for a little bit longer, the longer you wait beyond full retirement age, you actually get a bonus as well. That also means, how are you going to live? Well, you might be looking at your TSP to make withdrawals. And if you're taking withdrawals from the portfolio early in retirement, it could mean that if this is a bad market, now you're selling at a loss. So if you take Social Security too early, now you're reducing the pressure on your portfolio, but it could create more pressure later on because overall you're getting less benefit from a guaranteed source like Social Security. So is not necessarily six of one or half a dozen of the other, but there's almost the seesaw effect that we have to weigh. Is it better to delay and get a little bit more on an ongoing basis, but have to use our money today? Or is it better to not use our money today, take Social Security at a lesser amount so that we can let our money grow and become larger sums for us later?
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16: From ABC News. Mike Dubusky. On Capitol Hill today, private equity billionaire Leon Black abruptly walked out of an interview about his dealings with Jeffrey Epstein.
17: Going into the interview, House Oversight Chair James Comer said of all the people he's brought in,
18: this one has the potential to be the most groundbreaking.
17: But 2 hours later, Comer said billionaire Leon Black refused to answer questions about non-disclosure agreements. Comer said his committee has now subpoenaed Black for his testimony and for the NDAs. The private equity magnate told the panel he had no knowledge of Epstein's heinous conduct. But top committee Democrat Robert Garcia says this.
19: Jeffrey Epstein would not have been able to commit the horrific crimes without the support of Mr. Black.
17: Stephen Portnoy, ABC News, Washington.
16: Secretary of State Marco Rubio announced a framework peace agreement between Israel and Lebanon today.
20: We're happy to announce a framework agreement between the sovereign government of Lebanon and of course the government of Israel, with a mediation and support of the United States of America, that begins to put in place a framework for lasting peace and security.
16: However, Hezbollah's cooperation remains a major question mark. President Trump speaking at a Faith and Freedom event in D.C. today, marking his first trip back to the Washington Hilton since the assassination attempt on his life during the White House Correspondents' Dinner this past April. A mistrial in the arson case against 29-year-old Jonathan Rindernecht, accused of sparking the Palisades fire last year. Jurors were deadlocked between two guilty verdicts and 10 not guilty. Here's one of the jurors.
21: I was not guilty, and I felt like I was going to be singled out and having to stand my ground and state my story, so I was kind of like a little relieved that I was on the more majority side instead of being that person who wouldn't budge.
16: And the CDC has now classified the Ebola outbreak as a level 1, its highest designation. You're listening to ABC News.
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16: Former Trump National Security Advisor John Bolton pleaded guilty today to a single count of illegal retention of national security information. It comes after Bolton shared notes taken from his time serving in the first Trump administration with his wife and daughter. ABC News Chief Justice Correspondent Pierre Thomas was in the courtroom today.
22: There was a dramatic moment toward the end of the hearing in which the former National Security Advisor was asked if he had acknowledged and admitted to committing this crime. He said so and said, quote, "I'm sorry for it." Also, when asked how he was going to plead in connection with the single count, he simply said guilty.
16: Bolton faces up to 5 years in prison and has agreed to pay a fine of more than $2 million, say prosecutors. A house explosion triggers a gas leak, injured by one person and caused extensive damage to at least 15 homes yesterday afternoon in Ohio. At a news conference, Twinsburg Fire Chief Earl Wilson said, amazingly, only two people suffered minor injuries.
23: There's damage not just controlled to this neighborhood, but on a street on either side, and sometimes two streets over.
16: Authorities say the gas leak was caused by a contractor drilling. Prince Harry and his wife Meghan, the Duchess of Sussex, will visit the United Kingdom in July with their two children, Prince Archie and Princess Lilibet. A spokesperson for the family confirmed on Friday the visit will mark the family's first publicly known trip to the UK together since 2022. I'm Mike Dubusky, ABC News.
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2: Michelle Sandiford, and here are your top headlines from Federal News Network. A lawsuit challenging Schedule Policy Career is doubling down on its arguments. The recently amended complaint now directly challenges the reclassifications of 8,000 federal employees earlier this month. The lawsuit alleges that Schedule Policy Career violates the Civil Service Reform Act, inhibits due process for federal employees, and intrudes on congressional powers. New SBA data says small business contractors fared well in 2025. Federal News Network's Jason Miller has the details.
24: Despite all the turmoil in federal contracting over the last year, agencies surpassed the 23% government-wide goal for awards to small businesses in fiscal 2025. The Small Business Administration said yesterday that agencies awarded 28% of all prime contracts to small firms. While agencies reached that overall government-wide goal, the total dollars going to small businesses dropped to $179 billion last year from $183.5 billion in 2024. SBA says 16 agencies earned A grades for the individual scorecards. Jason Miller, Federal News Network.
2: The National Archives will close three of its facilities over the next few years. An email obtained by Federal News Network shows that the agency plans to shutter its locations in Chicago, San Francisco, and Seattle. The agency says the reorganization will cut costs and reduce its real estate portfolio. For more on these stories, visit federalnewsnetwork.com.
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1: Welcome to The Federal Drive on Federal News Network. It's Friday, June 26th. I'm your host, Terry Gerton, and I'm glad you're here. Coming up on this hour of The Federal Drive, as America approaches its 250th anniversary, a new book points back to one of the founder's most important ideas, prevention. Plus, some of the biggest fiscal problems facing the government aren't surprises. They are warnings we have chosen to live with. Those stories and much more ahead during this hour of The Federal Drive. We begin with this. The Postal Service has pushed back an immediate cash crisis by delaying payments to employee retirement plans. But Postmaster General David Steiner warned lawmakers this week that USPS's long-term financial problems are far from solved. For the latest on this ongoing saga, Federal News Network's Justin Doubleday joins me now. Justin, thanks for being here.
4: Good to be here, Terry.
1: All right. What is the latest on USPS's financial standing? What did you hear?
5: Well, USPS is no longer on track to run out of money in early 2027. David Steiner, the Postmaster General, about 3 months ago had warned lawmakers that that was a very real possibility because of the deficits that the Postal Service has been running. And he said at that time that if that happens, the Postal Service would have to cease mail delivery. Well, earlier this year, the mail agency began suspending payments to the federal employees' retirement system to save cash, and that has now put the Postal Service in the position where they've pushed off this negative cash crisis to sometime between fiscal 2031 and 2035. And so they're a few years away, at least, from now running into this crisis again. But as Steiner warned the Senate Homeland Security and Governmental Affairs Committee on Wednesday, that does not mean USPS is in any sort of better financial position. And in fact, this sort of deferral of payments could make things worse. Here's what he told lawmakers in an exchange with Senator Maggie Hassan.
6: What we are doing right now is we're basically borrowing money from our retirement plans to fund current operations. I'm not particularly comfortable with that. I promise you our employees are not particularly comfortable
7: with that. And neither
6: am I. You know, you all shouldn't be comfortable with that. None of us should be comfortable with that.
1: That definitely does not sound like a long-term sustainable solution. So what else are they doing to cut costs beyond just deferring employee retirement contributions?
5: Well, last month, USPS restricted non-essential spending, and Steiner laid that out in a memo for the agency to really restrict hiring, travel, training, and other areas of spending. But of course, the Postal Service just continues to lose money otherwise because there haven't been any sort of major structural changes to the agency and how it operates. In fact, in the second quarter of fiscal 2026 here, the USPS just reported a net loss of $2 billion. That's after the Postal Service lost a total of $9.5 billion over the total of fiscal 2025. And so clearly they are on track once again to hit something like that number. And, you know, things are just continuing to kind of spiral with their profitability or lack of profitability.
1: How did the hearing go? Otherwise, are lawmakers supportive of reforms to the Postal Service or were they opposed?
5: There are a lot of questions and there's a lot of skepticism about whether USPS is kind of asking for another bailout here or something along those lines, because lawmakers just passed a big reform bill back in 2022 that saved the agency about $107 billion. And so you saw the skepticism in a House hearing earlier this year. Over on the Senate side, there's still a lot of skepticism about what exactly USPS is asking for, and they're really asking for more details from Steiner and the Postal Service about what reforms are you going to make. Steiner said that they have brought in the, quote, preeminent restructuring firm in the world to examine options for what the agency could do to improve its financial position. That report is still in the process of coming together. It's from the consulting firm Alvarez and Marshall. So there could be some more options that they turn to later this year, absent congressional action. But then there's also the question of, well, what would Congress do to step in here?
1: Did Mr. Steiner walk through any particular reforms that he's going to move forward on?
5: He was asked repeatedly about some of these recommendations, and he didn't offer a ton. But our colleague Jory Heckman did break earlier this month that the Postal Service has been looking at several options, including eliminating the Postal Regulatory Commission, which was established to oversee USPS. And he's saying that it's essentially preventing postal offices or the Postal Service from raising rates on mail. That's one big option that they're looking at. They're looking at a whole range of other options that are in this document that Jory obtained, but those aren't official recommendations yet. And so what I heard in this hearing on Wednesday from the Senate Homeland Security and Governmental Affairs Committee is lawmakers saying, send us your formal recommendations. And Steiner said he would, but he's not detailing them quite yet.
1: The House has a Postal Service caucus. Have they weighed in on this yet?
5: Well, House lawmakers have asked, you know, Steiner in a bipartisan letter recently for some formal projections over the next 5 years on the financial outlays and different cost-cutting measures that the Postal Service could take. That's actually due today. So we'll see if the Postal Service actually responds to that letter from House lawmakers.
1: That's Federal News Network's Justin Doubleday. Justin, thanks for keeping us up to date.
5: Thanks, Terry.
1: You can find his story at federalnewsnetwork.com. Up next, as America approaches its 250th anniversary, a new book points back to one of the founder's most important ideas, prevention. This is The Federal Drive with Terry Girton on Federal News Network.
2: I'm Michelle Sandiford, and here are your top headlines from Federal News Network. The Army has a new branch. The service announced Thursday it has officially established the Space Operations Branch, formalizing the career paths of the Army's growing cadre of space professionals. The new branch brings together Army Space Operations officers and enlisted tactical space operations specialists. Army officials said the move will ease operational pressure on the air defense artillery, signal, and military intelligence branches. A set of measures aimed at tackling systemic issues with privatized military housing has made it into the Senate's 2027 defense policy bill. Federal News Network's Anastasia Obis has more.
4: If passed, the bill would require private military housing companies to pay for required third-party inspections, maintenance, mold remediation, and all relocation expenses. The Senate bill also seeks to improve the complaint database and prohibit landlords from requiring current or prospective tenants to sign non-disclosure agreements. Anastasia Obis, Federal News Network.
2: The Defense Department said Thursday it's rolling out a new set of AI tools aimed at crunching intelligence data and suggesting targets faster than human analysts. The Agent Network is powered by Palantir Technologies, whose algorithms are used in DoD's Project Maven and Lumbra, a firm that looks to coordinate AI systems across defense agencies and military commands. For more, visit federalnewsnetwork.com.
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1: Welcome back to The Federal Drive with Terry Girton on Federal News Network. When you think of Benjamin Franklin, you probably think invention or diplomacy. But Dr. Barry Davis says Franklin's real legacy may be something more fundamental. The idea that a free society survives by acting before problems become crises. That concept shaped how early American institutions were built, and it still has relevance for how we think about public systems today. Dr. Davis joins me now to share his new book, The Preventioneers. Dr. Davis, thank you so much for joining me. It's really great to have you on the show.
11: Thank you, Terry, for having me.
1: You've got a new book out called The Preventioneers, Diseases, Disasters, and the Discoveries That Changed Our World. I want to focus on that second word, preventioneers. That's a new one. What do you mean by that?
11: Well, it's an amalgam of prevention and pioneers. And I came up with that after I had researched the phrase, an ounce of prevention is worth a pound of cure, and realized that it was Benjamin Franklin, and that he wasn't talking about medicine, he was talking about fire. And Franklin had a lot of things go on in his life. He always lived or worked near major fires, and from an early age, he was interested in this, and he wrote about it, and he actually lived it, because not only did he write about it in his Pennsylvania Gazette, an editorial where he anonymously wrote this phrase, but he gave advice as how to prevent fires. But he also actually lived it in that he formed the Union Fire Company and he became a fireman himself.
1: What is it about Franklin's approach to preventing fires then that you extrapolated into sort of a broader lifestyle approach? What makes it so hard to act in a preventive way?
11: Well, his approach was that you need a system. And he thought that people needed to, you know, build institutions and habits and trust that would allow people to act before the disaster comes. It's hard to do prevention because prevention is invisible. When it works, you don't see it. When somebody has when there's a disaster, you see it. When the disaster doesn't happen, that's okay. When a person has a heart attack or a stroke, or they develop cancer or something like that, you see it. But when they don't, nobody says, well, it's not noticed. It's invisible.
1: That's a very medical-centric approach. I mean, we think a lot about health and preventive practices and those kinds of things. But it seems to me more difficult in the communal setting to agree on what preventive measures should be.
11: Well, that's true. But there's a lot of stuff that goes on that is involved in prevention. I mean, I know this is a government program, but think of all the things the government does. Besides the public health surveillance is, you know, infrastructure safety, make sure that the bridges don't collapse. You have to build them right and maintain them. The food safety, you have to make sure that the food distribution system is fine. There's aviation safety. There's disaster preparedness. There's cybersecurity. And there's many things in government that is from a prevention point of view. You want to prevent bad things from happening.
1: Do you think that might be one of the reasons why we're having such a crisis of confidence in government? Is because our government has been so good at preventing bad things from happening that people wonder what the government really does?
11: Exactly. What happens, as I said, prevention is invisible. So when nothing happens, you think, well, why do we need these services? Why do we need this agency? Why do we need that? Why do we need this? Well, exactly because you prevented these things from happening. And when they're not in place, things will happen. You know, as I said before, I keep on going back to the medical thing with a good example sometimes is measles. People think that measles has disappeared. Well, it hasn't. And the reason it did sort of disappear was because 95% of the population was immunized. But when that is less, things happen. The same thing with food safety or infrastructure maintenance. if things don't occur and you cut programs, then bad things can happen.
1: Dr. Barry Davis is Professor Emeritus of Public Health at the University of Texas School of Public Health and author of the new book, The Preventioneers. Dr. Davis, one of the themes in the book is that warning signs are often visible before harm occurs, and yet people tend to ignore them. In our current environment, where there's perhaps less agreement on warning signs in our fractured news environment, that seems to make that problem even bigger. How do you get people to have a common perspective of the dangers?
11: Well, that can be tough. You know, the book sort of highlights these people who did see this and told other people about it. You know, most of the people in the book had a platform of one or another, like Franklin had the Pennsylvania Gazette. There's another person in the book, Sarah Josephine Baker. She had was able to go to the New York Times and talk about things many times. But there are others where it was harder. You had to work through, let's say, the medical literature or the medical community in order to get the word out. But the warnings are there. We see this over and over again in many, many examples. I mean, one of the things I picked on lately is artificial intelligence. The warnings are there about something needs to be done to prevent bad things from happening, in the sense that it's a great achievement of mankind. It can do many, many things, but like any new technology, there's good and bad, and we have to prepare for the bad. And the way that needs to be done is to have guardrails in place to make sure things don't go awry. And we need to work harder.
1: One of the points that comes through pretty clearly is that prevention rarely earns political rewards. So when you think about that, on top of even just some of the examples you just gave where the truth is there, but the fight is long, what separates people who really do take action in this prevention space from those who don't?
11: Well, these are the people in the book. They're the pioneers, the advocates, the champions. You have to realize that prevention, as I said at the beginning, is invisible. So it's hard to convince others that they should set aside time, effort, and money to do prevention when where's the disaster? What's happening right now? And you're saying, well, we need to do this now before something bad happens. And we'll save a lot of money if we do. We do this all the time. We invest in things, you know, with the foresight that something bad could happen, and we want to invest up front.
1: Let me give you a very current example. The Social Security trustees have just released a report that says the Social Security Trust Fund will be depleted by 2032. We've known for decades what that timeline was. We've known what will happen when the trust fund is depleted, and yet we do not seem to be able to mobilize to take collective action here. What would you recommend?
11: I would recommend that we need people to be at the forefront of that. I know there are a few groups that keep on telling us about the deficit and the debt and the Social Security fund. But, you know, it's up to the voters and the politicians to realize this is a looming disaster and that something needs to be done. I don't have any magic words that will, you know, make this happen, but a lot of people need to be more informed. And it's up to the media, too. Media has a responsibility in presenting these issues as opposed to just going after the highlight of the day.
1: You do tie this back to America 250 and talk about the lessons we should learn here for the securing of our next 250. Let's close there.
11: Well, I mean, again, there are things that were built into the Declaration and then into the Constitution in sort of a prevention framework. These people had seen what it was to live under a king, and they decided that that was not going to happen again. And they built in all these things like voting, you know, turning over the legislators or the electors, the elected people every few years. They built in checks and balances, separation of government, shared responsibility between the states and the federal system. There are many things that are built in the Constitution, but one of the problems is like everything else in our society, is that you need people to stick to not only the laws, but the norms. And if people strain these things, again, bad things can happen.
1: Dr. Barry Davis is Professor Emeritus of Public Health at the University of Texas School of Public Health and author of a new book, The Prevention Years. Dr. Davis, thanks so much for joining me today, and thanks for sharing these stories.
11: Thank you very much, Terry, for having me.
1: 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Still to come, there's no perfect answer to when to claim Social Security, but there are real consequences to getting it wrong. But first, some of the biggest fiscal problems facing the government aren't surprises. They are warnings we have chosen to live with. 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
2: I'm Michelle Sandiford, and here are your top headlines from Federal News Network. More than 125 Democrats in the House are raising alarm bells over the Trump administration's proposed changes to federal grant requirements. Lawmakers say the draft changes to the grant review process will become a political obstacle course and an insider's game. They're asking the Trump administration to halt any rule changes that will allow grant making and research decisions to be made based on the president's personal or ideological agenda. New SBA data says small business contractors fared well in 2025. Federal News Network's Jason Miller tells us why.
0: Despite all the turmoil in federal contracting over the last year, the Small Business Administration said yesterday that agencies awarded 28% of all prime contracts to small firms. While agencies reached that overall government-wide goal, the total dollars going to small businesses dropped to $179 billion last year from $183.5 billion in 2024. Jason Miller, Federal News Network.
2: The Defense Department must wait even longer for Senate-confirmed officials to arrive in four of its senior jobs after senators abruptly postponed a hearing on the nominees Thursday morning. The meeting was set to consider the nominations of Jay Hurst for Pentagon Comptroller, Matt O'Malley to be its Deputy Undersecretary of Defense for Acquisition and Sustainment, Roger Mason to lead the National Reconnaissance Office, and Eric Hernandez-Baquero to serve as the Department of the Air Force's top space acquisition official. For more on these stories, visit federalnewsnetwork.com.
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1: Welcome back to the Federal Drive with Terry Girton on Federal News Network. The latest Social Security trustees report does not break new ground, but it does move up the timeline for when the trust fund starts to run out of money. And it raises a basic question. If we've known this was coming, why hasn't anything changed? Joining me to walk through the politics and the process of fixing Social Security is the Executive Vice President of Policy at the Peter G. Peterson Foundation, Brett Loper. Brett, thank you for being back on the show. It's great to see you.
4: Likewise. Thanks for having me.
1: All right. We seem to get together whenever the Social Security trustees issue their annual report, and they just have. We've been hearing a lot of the same warnings for years and years. What is actually different in this year's report?
4: I wish I could say there was some dramatic new finding or plot twist. The reality is that the numbers are relatively similar to what they were last year and the year before that and year before that. So, you know, there's some nuances around changes as a result of policy choices made in, you know, in recent legislation. So there were some small changes as a result of tax policies that were enacted as part of the One Big Beautiful Bill in 2025. But the punchline is really the same. The trust fund that is responsible for the benefits for retired Americans under Social Security is set to, you know, use your term, expire, go bankrupt, become insolvent, run out of funds, whatever you want to refer to it. It goes belly up in 2032. And under current law, the way the program is structured, once that occurs, there is an across the board cut of benefits. The trustees project it to be 22% for each beneficiary, which will set in, you know, more or less effective immediately. And so you're looking at, you know, roughly, you know, $1,500 a month for a typical couple, $18,000 a year reduction in benefits for a typical retired couple. And, you know, there's variability, which we, you know, can certainly get into based on income levels and things like that. But that's the punchline. You know, the trustees are warning, flashing red. This is going to be a real problem come 2032 unless Congress acts and a president, whether it's this one or the next one, you know, signs some changes into law.
1: And so, Brett, as you described that is the national sort of average impact of what will happen here. Does the impact vary by state?
4: You know, that's interesting. We have, long worked with an organization called the Committee for Responsible Federal Budget. They, just a week prior to the trustees' report being released, did an analysis. They published an analysis. You can find it on their website, crfb.org. I think they referred to it as No State Spared. And they actually went in state by state. And, you know, this is obvious, but states vary as you work your way across the country demographically. So some, you know, have a little bit more of an older population versus the average or versus others. There's also, you know, income disparities as you work your way across the country. And so, you know, you do have differences. In some states, there may be as few as, you know, 15 or 16% of the population that are touched. I think in others, you know, I'd have to go back and go through the report with a finer tooth comb. But, you know, I recall like West Virginia and Maine, for example, having, you know, maybe 22 to 23% of their population touched. There were, you know, most of the states, I believe, had more than $500 per beneficiary cut. You know, some of them had a little bit less, you know, in the 400s. Again, those variances are a result of different incomes, different demographics, state by state. And of course, you could then look at, if you look at those states and you take one that over indexes, one of the states with a higher percentage of impacted beneficiaries, the economic results for the state presumably are going to be greater than in a state where you've got, say, 15 or 16% of the population impacted. So you could have that retiree impact, and you could have the economic impact to the state. And so, anyway, I commend that report to, you know, any of your listeners who would who would be interested in that. It was a sort of a new twist, if you will, on the looming Social Security crisis.
1: Brett Loper is Executive Vice President of Policy at the Peter G. Peterson Foundation. Brett, as you're walking through those numbers, I mean, a monthly reduction of between $500 and $1,500 is real money out of people's pockets. And as we're living through a time where affordability is the byword, what are the political ramifications of this when you think about why we can't get Congress to actually take action? What would it take?
4: So, you know, it's going to take some combination of, I would say, heroic leadership, which is what happened the last time that the program was at risk like it is today. It's going to take some greater public awareness, which I think is growing, and I'll comment on in just a moment. And it's going to take consensus. I hate to use the evil word of compromise, but the reality is neither

0: eventual chair of the Federal Reserve. He wasn't the chair of the Federal Reserve at the time, Alan Greenspan. And he spent, you know, that commission was stood up in 1981, and the ultimate legislation wasn't enacted until 1983. But there was an understanding between President Reagan and the then Democrat Speaker of the House, Tip O'Neill, that the commission was going to sort of, they were going to let the commission have space. They were going to see what the commission reported. And then they were going to, you know, kind of negotiate from that work product. And that's more or less what they did. The Senate was controlled by Republicans in 1983, and they were, you know, somewhat deferential to the president to give him space to negotiate. And ultimately, you know, the two key leaders were Tip O'Neill and Ronald Reagan. But it was that commission that really was the instigator. And so, again, if you kind of point to the necessary ingredients, it's leadership, you know, leader in Congress, leader with the president, leadership with the president, some consensus forming, a range of ideas. You know, there was, you know, several changes that were made. There wasn't one, you know, silver bullet, and that ultimately pulled things together. If you give me just one more minute, I'll also mention the sort of the public trust, public awareness element of this. We recently commissioned some polling, which has not been publicly released yet, but we intend to do so shortly. But I'll give you one little nugget from that. We asked the question, or the pollster asked the question, you know, are you aware that this cut is coming, that this Social Security program is at risk? And only 30% of the public had any awareness, forget about specific details of the challenge, but any awareness whatsoever. And so they didn't view, you know, need, you know, when you ask them and there's not much knowledge of it, you know, not an overwhelming number of people say any changes to the program are necessary. But the moment you give them that fact, did you know that this crisis is coming in 2032, their desire for action skyrockets. You know, we have a polling figure, 96% of voters, once they're aware, want a candidate to produce a plan so that they, you know, they know that they're on this and they want, you know, and they're prepared to get to an outcome. So, again, long way of pulling together the theme of you're going to need some leadership, you're going to need some public awareness, and you're going to need a broader based solution.
1: Well, 2032 is going to be within the term of most of the Senate, whether they're being reelected in this cycle or up over the next couple. So everybody in the Senate is going to have to deal with this. Who might you see as an emerging heroic leader? And what's their portfolio of options here?
0: An important question. So where can some of the leadership emerge? So you have some members who have spent time working on this. So I'll give you, you know, the best example from the current Senate. Bill Cassidy of Louisiana has been almost a lonely voice in encouraging his colleagues to work on this. He's recruited some fellow senators like, you know, Angus King of Maine, Senator Kaine in Virginia, who've also, you know, tried to begin to have some quiet conversations about some type of way to develop broader-based solution. You'll see members going, whether they're elected in 26, you know, we've got roughly a third of the Senate who's in cycle. Some of those are obviously open seats, but you'll have a new class of senators coming in 2026. And as you point out, they're going to have to solve this before the end of their terms. You know, I think you'll have some who emerge from that group, but you'll also have some who have experience in this area because they've served on the, you know, on the Senate Finance Committee, which has jurisdiction over the program. And you know, I think you could probably also look to some who have been, you know, there haven't been many major bipartisan bills over the course of the last 18 months, but you can go back and look to legislation over the last, you know, whatever, call it, pick the period, 10 years. And, you know, you find the senators who like repeatedly show up for these bipartisan deals on whatever the topic might be. And so I think you can look to some of those past, you know, past actors and presume that they'll be there again. So kind of a combination of those factors, I would say, produces the senators most likely to be in the thick of the solution.
1: Brett Loper is Executive Vice President of Policy at the Peter G. Peterson Foundation. Brett, I'm with you, and we'll hope that signs point to yes. Thanks for joining me today.
0: Happy to be here. Thank you for having me.
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0: There's no perfect answer to when to claim Social Security, but there are real consequences to getting it wrong. This is The Federal Drive with Terry Girton on Federal News Network.
1: I'm Michelle Sandiford, and here are your top headlines from Federal News Network. The Army has a new branch. The service announced Thursday it has officially established the Space Operations Branch, formalizing the career paths of the Army's growing cadre of space professionals. The new branch brings together Army Space Operations officers and enlisted tactical space operations specialists. Army officials said the move will ease operational pressure on the Air Defense Artillery, Signal, and Military Intelligence branches. A set of measures aimed at tackling systemic issues with privatized military housing has made it into the Senate's 2027 defense policy bill. Federal News Network's Anastasia Obis has more.
2: If passed, the bill would require private military housing companies to pay for required third-party inspections, maintenance, mold remediation, and all relocation expenses. The Senate bill also seeks to improve the complaint database and prohibit landlords from requiring current or prospective tenants to sign non-disclosure agreements. Anastasia Obis, Federal News Network.
1: The Defense Department said Thursday it's rolling out a new set of AI tools aimed at crunching intelligence data and suggesting targets faster than human analysts. The agent network is powered by Palantir Technologies, whose algorithms are used in DoD's Project Maven and Lumbra, a firm that looks to coordinate AI systems across defense agencies and military commands. For more, visit federalnewsnetwork.com.
3: Jason Miller's Reporter's Notebook is the insider's guide to the federal community. Subscribe at Federal News Network.
4: What does it take to manage the most operationally complex department in the federal government? How is the U.S. Department of Homeland Security sustaining mission-critical operations and pursuing innovative outcomes? And what lies ahead for Homeland Security and its increasingly complex world? Join host Michael J. Keegan as he explores these questions and more with Troy Edgar, Deputy Secretary of the U.S. Department of Homeland Security, next week on the Business of Government Hour on 1500 AM.
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0: Welcome back to The Federal Drive with Terry Girton on Federal News Network. The choice to claim Social Security benefits early or delay them comes down to balancing immediate income against long-term security. And that decision often hinges on factors people can't know for sure, especially how long they'll live. Here to walk through what you should be considering is Tiago Glieger, a certified financial planner with RMG Advisors. Tiago, it's great to see you again. Thanks for being here.
8: You too, Terry.
0: The Social Security Trust Fund report just recently came out and suggests that the trust fund will expire or be depleted in 2032. So a lot of people may be looking at this and going, wow, I hadn't thought about when I should draw Social Security, but I better take it while it's there. Should they take it as soon as possible or should they wait? What are the key factors that you start folks with?
8: You know, that's a really good question because this undeniably creates anxiety. Right? So many people are counting on the Social Security Fund as a part of their retirement, and they should. They've been paying into it for a very long time. But the first thing I just want to be clear about is that the program itself is not going to go away soon. We're facing a shortfall, not a shutdown. And so what we are expected to see here is that the retirement benefits themselves could be reduced to about 78%, so almost 80%, in as soon as about 6 years. Now, That's better than going away altogether, but that's still a serious problem. So to your point, as you mentioned, a lot of people are thinking, okay, you know what? I'm just going to file right now. I'm going to get myself through the door before they start making any changes. And sometimes that might mean that they are filing before what we call full retirement age. And claiming early based on fear can come back to bite you in a couple of ways. First of all, if you claim before your full retirement age, for most people that's going to be 67, this means that you are accepting a reduction nonetheless. And so how early you claim could mean that you actually are even getting less than the projected 78%. So we want to make sure people don't act too quickly just because they're based on fear. The second thing is that it is a permanent reduction. And so if you were entitled to get 100% of your benefit at 67, but you take it before then, now you could be getting tens of thousands of dollars less throughout your retirement, in some cases hundreds of thousands of dollars less, because remember, all of those COLAs that people are going to get over time is now based on a lower dollar amount as well. So we have to be really careful about this very permanent decision that we make. We have had funding issues in the past, and so the retirement age, some folks might remember, used to be 65. Now it's 67. So I'm sure we're going to see some potential increases of the full retirement age as well. Right now, the base of income that people pay Social Security is capped at $185,000 or so. They could remove that limit so that if people earn more, they are also paying more into Social Security. They could change the taxes. They could change the COLAs. So the point is, there's a lot of levers that Congress has to affect some change and make things become a little bit better here. Let's make sure we're not acting on fear.
0: Tiago, what makes the decision even a little more complicated for federal employees?
8: There's this unspoken rule in federal service that you're supposed to take Social Security the minute your supplement goes away. Because if you retired at minimum retirement age, 57, let's say, for a lot of folks, then you're getting the annuity supplement in most cases, which is a really nice chunk of change, helps you to bridge that gap before you get Social Security. And then you get used to having that income. And so then people say, well, now that's going away at 62, the annuity supplement goes away at 62, I'm just going to turn on Social Security so I can continue receiving that income. But then the problem is, like we talked about, you're taking a reduced amount permanently for the rest of retirement. The other thing is that we refer to income for federal retirees as the three-legged stool. And the key question is, which leg do you lean on and when? We have your FERS pension. We've got Social Security or the annuity supplement, and then you have your portfolio, which is your savings and when you draw from. The combination of how you use that income affects your taxes, which even affects how much of your pension you get to take home and Social Security. So there's a lot of moving pieces together.
0: Tiago Glieger is a certified financial planner with RMG Advisors. Tiago, one of the basic considerations that people often come back to is starting Social Security at their break-even point. Talk through what the break-even point is and why it might not be the best decision.
8: Yeah, the break-even analysis is useful, but if you look at it as just your decision-making matrix, it's a little bit incomplete. And so what it focuses on is the age where one claiming strategy is going to catch up to another one. So for example, if you take it a little bit later, you're getting a higher benefit, but you didn't receive it for a number of years because you waited longer. So how much longer do you need to receive that benefit for before those two decisions come to a meeting point? But the issue is that it ignores other factors. One of the Social Security rules is that, especially if you're married, if one of the members in the couple passes before the other, the survivor doesn't get to keep two Social Security benefits. They only get one. And so we often use a strategy of maximizing whoever had the highest benefit, because at least if one Social Security goes away, they get to keep the higher amount. There's other factors like, what about if there's a really bad year in the markets? Is this a good time to be making really big portfolio distributions? Should you take Social Security even a little bit earlier because it's going to be less impactful to your portfolio long term? So there's more than just one rule, like the break-even rule, that we want to look at.
0: There are some things about the Social Security payment that surprise people once it starts. One is that your Medicare payments come out of Social Security, right?
8: That's right. And Medicare isn't required for a lot of retired feds, right? Because if you get to keep FEHB, or a lot of the federal community came from the military, so if they have TRICARE, in that case, they are going to go to Medicare, because TRICARE for Life does require Medicare. But your Medicare premiums are going to come straight out of Social Security, which is a little bit different if you don't have Social Security until later, if you're going to maximize it. So some people are confused about the idea of, when do I pay for out of pocket? My Social Security benefit, I was expecting one amount, but now it's less because Medicare is taking their part out of it. And then as your income goes up, because maybe you took a TSP distribution, you might have put yourself in everybody's least favorite aunt, Auntie Irma. She comes in where it adjusts your Medicare premium, and now you're paying $100 or $200 more per month for Medicare, which means even less Social Security that you're getting. So there's a lot that can surprise people.
0: And taxation of Social Security is another place where people get surprised.
8: Yeah, that's a big one. A lot of people are very focused about this idea that Social Security is a double tax because we've paid for it during our careers, right? We're paying money into the program, and then now the money is coming back out and we're paying tax on it. So it's this idea, oh my gosh, we're being doubly taxed on this. I won't go too much into the formula of how to tax Social Security because some people are taxed on nothing. Others have half of it taxed. Some people have 85% of it taxed. So there's a couple of variables there. But what I want you to think about as you're listening to this for Social Security taxation is the idea that the amount of money that you've been putting into Social Security, think of that kind of like your FERS annuity contribution, right? It's the contribution that's going into this big pool of money. And then Social Security is then taking that money, they're investing it, they're growing it. And so you're getting a much bigger sum out of it than you put in. So if you're getting more money than you put in, makes sense that you might owe a little bit of tax on that extra money that you earned. So that helps us to feel a little bit better about the idea that we're paying tax on it.
0: Tiago, let's come back to the concept of the three-legged stool that you talked about. With all of these considerations, how should federal retirees think about coordinating Social Security payments with the rest of their portfolio?
8: I like folks to think about the longer-term projection. If you're going to be okay with a less Social Security amount because you took it a little bit sooner, what does that do to the long-term success of a retirement plan? Say, if you have a long-term care event and it's really expensive to take care of your health later in retirement, are you still going to have enough income? Do you have enough savings to be able to cover that because now you took a reduced benefit? The other idea is if you are delaying Social Security for a little bit longer, the longer you wait beyond full retirement age, you actually get a bonus as well. That also means, how are you going to live? Well, you might be looking at your TSP to make withdrawals. And if you're taking withdrawals from the portfolio early in retirement, it could mean that if this is a bad market, now you're selling at a loss. So if you take Social Security too early, now you're reducing the pressure on your portfolio, but it could create more pressure later on because overall you're getting less benefit from a guaranteed source like Social Security. So is not necessarily six of one or half a dozen of the other, but there's almost the seesaw effect that we have to weigh. Is it better to delay and get a little bit more on an ongoing basis, but have to use our money today? Or is it better to not use our money today, take Social Security at a lesser amount so that we can let our money grow and become larger sums for us later?
0: Certified financial planner Tiago Glieger of RMG Advisors. Tiago, thanks so much.
8: Thanks, Terry.
0: 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Up next, the top national headlines from ABC News and the Federal Newscast. I'm Terry Gertin. 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
9: From ABC News, I'm Mike Tabusky. U.S. Central Command now says it's carried out strikes on Iranian missile and drone storage locations and coastal radar sites. It comes after President Trump said Iran violated the ceasefire agreement with the U.S. by striking a ship in the Strait of Hormuz yesterday.
10: I don't like the fact that they took a shot yesterday. Actually, four. We knocked down three at a ship. Not an allied ship, but a ship, a very expensive ship. And it was fine, but it took a little beating. They shouldn't be doing that.
9: Meanwhile, Secretary of State Marco Rubio announcing a framework peace agreement between Israel and Lebanon today, though it's uncertain whether Hezbollah will comply with that agreement. A judge in California has declared a mistrial after a jury found itself deadlocked in the Palisades fire case. ABC News legal contributor Brian Buckmeyer says two jurors thought Jonathan Rindernecht was guilty of sparking the blaze, and 10 thought he was not guilty.
11: Hearing that 10 of the jurors said not guilty, I think would give an air of confidence to the defense to say, if you choose to retry this case, why does it make sense? Why move forward? Because for any case, a prosecutor must show that they believe they can get a guilty verdict. With an outcome like this, I think it's a very difficult conversation for the prosecution to move forward. So interesting to see what happens next.
9: Prosecution says they will declare a retrial. The first plane packed with American aid arrived in Venezuela today, intended to help with the ongoing relief efforts from this week's devastating earthquakes.
12: There's just not enough people or equipment to get that done as quickly as it is needed. So a short while ago, we learned that a U.S. plane carrying some of those equipment landed in Venezuela. We also know that there are personnel and aid coming in from around the globe, including right here in the U.S., to help save as many lives as possible.
9: ABC's Faith Abube, you're listening to ABC News.
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9: Former Trump National Security Advisor John Bolton is facing up to 5 years in prison after pleading guilty to illegally retaining national security information today. After the hearing, Kelly Hayes, U.S. Attorney for the District of Maryland, said no one's above the law.
14: The rules governing classified and national defense information apply equally to everyone, regardless of position and regardless of how long you have served with the United States government.
9: Bolton's sentencing is scheduled for the end of October. Former Transportation Secretary Pete Buttigieg now says Child Protective Services were called to his house earlier this week over unsubstantiated allegations. The rumored 2028 presidential hopeful wrote he feels rage and sadness over how someone involved his children in something like this and implied it may have been rooted in homophobia meant to target him and his family. There are more than three dozen wildfires burning across the western half of the country. In Arizona, one of those blazes was sparked by a massive car explosion. ABC's Trevor Ault has details.
15: Fire crews working to put out the flames, and it forced the shutdown of Highway 87 outside Phoenix. As aircrafts dropped flame retardant from above. The U.S. Forest Service says the forward progression of this fire has been stopped, but this is just one of many wildfires that have been raging across the West.
9: Utah also dealing with major wildfires this week. I'm Mike Dubusky, ABC News.
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17: Michelle Sandiford, and here are your top headlines from Federal News Network. A lawsuit challenging Schedule Policy Career is doubling down on its arguments. The recently amended complaint now directly challenges the reclassifications of 8,000 federal employees earlier this month. The lawsuit alleges that Schedule Policy Career violates the Civil Service Reform Act, inhibits due process for federal employees, and intrudes on congressional powers. New SBA data says small business contractors fared well in 2025. Federal News Network's Jason Miller has the details.
18: Despite all the turmoil in federal contracting over the last year, agencies surpassed the 23% government-wide goal for awards to small businesses in fiscal 2025. The Small Business Administration said yesterday that agencies awarded 28% of all prime contracts to small firms. While agencies reached that overall government-wide goal, the total dollars going to small businesses dropped to $179 billion last year from $183.5 billion in 2024. SBA says 16 agencies earned A grades for the individual scorecards. Jason Miller, Federal News Network.
17: The National Archives will close three of its facilities over the next few years. An email obtained by Federal News Network shows that the agency plans to shutter its locations in Chicago, San Francisco, and Seattle. The agency says the reorganization will cut costs and reduce its real estate portfolio. For more on these stories, visit federalnewsnetwork.com.
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20: Welcome to the Federal Drive on Federal News Network. It's Friday, June 26th. I'm your host, Terry Gerton, and I'm glad you're here. Coming up on this hour of the Federal Drive, as America approaches its 250th anniversary, a new book points back to one of the founders' most important ideas, prevention. Plus, some of the biggest fiscal problems facing the government aren't surprises. They're warnings we've chosen to live with. Those stories and much more ahead during this hour of the Federal Drive. We begin with this. The U.S. Army Corps of Engineers is reorganizing its long-standing value engineering program by shifting it from a separate activity and folding it into existing project delivery processes. Critics warn the move would increase the risk of waste, cost growth, and schedule overruns, and one organization has urged the Defense Department to immediately reverse the decision. For more details, Federal News Network's Anastasia Obis spoke with Rob Stewart, Save International immediate past president.
0: I first learned of this decision from a colleague who was employed at U.S. Army Corps of Engineers on Sunday, June 7th. And both myself and this individual were attending the Save International Value Summit in Milwaukee, Wisconsin. And my understanding is that USAID's leadership communicated this decision to limited parties within the Corps on Monday, June 1st. But the value program didn't learn of it until that Thursday, and only secondhand. It was interesting to me that leadership did not communicate directly with the folks in the value program. I think they were all quite surprised to learn of it, and clearly the folks that attended the Save International Conference were also quite alarmed to hear about this.
21: It's been a couple of weeks now. What do we know so far about the changes that took place?
0: So to the best of my knowledge, the decision was made to end the value engineering program in its current form, which was comprised of a small group of individuals sitting at the headquarters level, and each U.S. Army Corps district had its own assigned district value officer who was responsible for ensuring that value engineering activities were being followed consistent with Army regulation, OMB A-131, and ultimately the contracting law and the FAR regulations. So they were all told, my understanding was that as of July 1st, that those existing folks that were part of the Corps value program would be reassigned. And it sounded like there really wasn't a clear answer as to how the Corps is going to respond to its value engineering mission. And I think that's still unclear. I don't know. Nobody really knows for sure how this is going to take place, but I found it very strange that the decision would be made to eliminate all of those professional positions. These are folks that have professional certifications in value engineering, that have many, many years of experience at administering the program. They know how it should be done and how it should be done correctly. And really, there was no information provided, and certainly none of the people that were part of the existing program had any clue at that point as to what was going to happen next, other than that they were going to be reassigned on July 1st. So we still don't know. I understand that you have a statement from the Corps describing or providing some information as to what might happen. But, you know, I think it's important here to step back and take a look at what are the impacts of this decision. And since its inception, the Corps value program has reported over $24 billion in accepted cost avoidance. Okay, so that's, by cost avoidance, we mean avoiding unnecessary cost. And it's important to remember that value engineering is not a cost-cutting activity, it's a value-improving activity. And that value can include improving, adding capabilities to core facilities. It could be reducing delivery time or schedule. It could be reducing risk as well as avoiding unnecessary cost. The other thing that's important to note here is that from a financial standpoint, for every dollar that the Corps invests in its value engineering program, it has received a return of $200. That's a 200-to-1 return on investment. And gosh, I don't know about you, but if I could get that kind of return on investment in the stock market, I would have retired a long time ago. I mean, it's proven. It's got a long track record. It works. And it is one of the best tools available to ensure that taxpayer money is spent prudently. So I'm really mystified as to why this decision was made, especially when there had been ongoing efforts to make the process more efficient, to streamline it. And I believe Corps leadership was aware of these activities. So it really came as a surprise to a lot of people.
21: Well, this is what the Army Corps of Engineers has to say about the decision. I'll read their statement. They said that it's not dissolving, eliminating, or reducing our commitment to value engineering. To the contrary, it's elevating and modernizing value engineering by transitioning it from a standalone, parallel compliance program to an organic, fully embedded capability within our standard project delivery business processes. Value engineering is historically successful and inherent to how U.S. Army Corps of Engineers delivers complex engineering solutions. Recognizing this organizational maturity, we're integrating this proven cost and function optimization methodologies directly into the daily workflows of our project delivery teams and standard design reviews. The strategic shift ensures that the Army Corps of Engineers will continue to meet the intent of federal statutory requirements while removing redundant administrative steps to efficiently deliver quality projects for the nation on schedule and on budget. What's your response to that?
0: Well, I think it's really interesting that the statement was made. So clearly they are acknowledging the relevance and importance of value engineering, but contradicts the action that was made to essentially fire all the people that were running the program that had the experience and the expertise and the knowledge to run that. I mean, that would be like, oh, we're going to improve our civil engineering efforts by firing all of the civil engineers, and we're just going to do something completely different. It just doesn't make sense. So why would you remove the people that have the knowledge and experience to make change? And if changes needed to be made, then why weren't they brought to the table? And why was that not considered? So I find that statement contradictory. I also know, having had 35 years of experience working with public agencies in various capacities on their value programs, that it's not something that you just pick up. It's just something that you do. I mean, it's a specific skill set. And the idea that we're just going to do it as part of our normal engineering process with no expertise, no training, no nothing. Again, we haven't heard how they're going to do this. I'm skeptical. I don't think that they're going to get the results that they think they are. And nor do I think that we'll meet the intent of the regulations, policies, and mandates. So I'm interested in hearing more on how they're going to make this happen, but I'm highly skeptical, because it's just not something that people receive in their education. It requires special knowledge and experience to effectively run an effective value study.
20: 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Up next, as America approaches its 250th anniversary, a new book points back to one of the founder's most important ideas, prevention. 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
17: I'm Michelle Sandiford, and here are your top headlines from Federal News Network. The Army has a new branch. The service announced Thursday it has officially established the Space Operations Branch, formalizing the career paths of the Army's growing cadre of space professionals. The new branch brings together Army Space Operations officers and enlisted tactical space operations specialists. Army officials said the move will ease operational pressure on the air defense artillery, signal, and military intelligence branches. A set of measures aimed at tackling systemic issues with privatized military housing has made it into the Senate's 2027 defense policy bill. Federal News Network's Anastasia Obis has more.
21: If passed, the bill would require private military housing companies to pay for required third-party inspections, maintenance, mold remediation, and all relocation expenses. The Senate bill also seeks to improve the complaint database and prohibit landlords from requiring current or prospective tenants to sign non-disclosure agreements. Anastasia Obis, Federal News Network.
17: The Defense Department said Thursday it's rolling out a new set of AI tools aimed at crunching intelligence data and suggesting targets faster than human analysts. The Agent Network is powered by Palantir Technologies, whose algorithms are used in DoD's Project Maven and Lumbra, a firm that looks to coordinate AI systems across defense agencies and military commands. For more, visit federalnewsnetwork.com.
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20: Welcome back to The Federal Drive with Terry Girton on Federal News Network. When you think of Benjamin Franklin, you probably think invention or diplomacy. But Dr. Barry Davis says Franklin's real legacy may be something more fundamental, the idea that a free society survives by acting before problems become crises. That concept shaped how early American institutions were built, and it still has relevance for how we think about public systems today. Dr. Davis joins me now to share his new book, The Preventioneers. Dr. Davis, thank you so much for joining me. It's really great to have you on the show.
27: Thank you, Terry, for having me.
20: You've got a new book out called The Preventioneers, Diseases, Disasters, and the Discoveries That Changed Our World. I want to focus on that second word, preventioneers. That's a new one. What do you mean by that?
27: Well, it's an amalgam of prevention and pioneers. And I came up with that after I had researched the phrase, an ounce of prevention is worth a pound of cure, and realized that it was Benjamin Franklin and that he wasn't talking about medicine, he was talking about fire. And Franklin had a lot of things go on in his life. He always lived or worked near major fires. And from an early age, he was interested in this and he wrote about it and he actually lived it, because not only did he write about it in his Pennsylvania Gazette, an editorial where he anonymously wrote this phrase, but he gave advice as how to prevent fires, but he also actually lived it in that he formed the Union Fire Company and he became a fireman himself.
20: What is it about Franklin's approach to preventing fires then that you extrapolated into sort of a broader lifestyle approach? What makes it so hard to act in a preventive way?
27: Well, his approach was that you need a system. And he thought that people needed to, you know, build institutions and habits and trust that would allow people to act before the disaster comes. It's hard to do prevention because prevention is invisible. When it works, you don't see it. When somebody has when there's a disaster, you see it. When the disaster doesn't happen, that's okay. When a person has a heart attack or a stroke, or they develop cancer or something like that, you see it. But when they don't, nobody says, well, it's not noticed. It's invisible.
4: That's a very medical-centric approach. I mean, we think a lot about health and preventive practices and those kinds of things, but it seems to me more difficult in the communal setting to agree on what preventive measures should be.
27: Well, that's true, but there's a lot of stuff that goes on that is involved in prevention. I mean, I know this is a government program, but think of all the things the government does. Besides the public health surveillance is, infrastructure safety, and make sure that the bridges don't collapse. You have to build them right and maintain them. The food safety, you have to make sure that the food distribution system is fine. There's aviation safety. There's disaster preparedness. There's cybersecurity. And there's many things in government that is from a prevention point of view. You want to prevent bad things from happening.
4: Do you think that might be one of the reasons why we're having such a crisis of confidence in government? Is because our government has been so good at preventing bad things from happening that people wonder what the government really does?
27: Exactly. What happens, as I said, prevention is invisible. So when nothing happens, you think, well, why do we need these services? Why do we need this agency? Why do we need that? Why do we need this? Well, exactly because you prevented these things from happening. And when they're not in place, things will happen. You know, as I said before, keep on going back to the medical thing with a good example sometimes is measles. People think that measles has disappeared. Well, it hasn't. And the reason it did sort of disappear was because 95% of the population was immunized. But when that is less, things happen. The same thing with food safety or infrastructure maintenance. If things don't occur and you cut programs, then bad things can happen.
4: Dr. Barry Davis is Professor Emeritus of Public Health at the University of Texas School of Public Health and author of the new book, The Preventioneers. Dr. Davis, one of the themes in the book is that warning signs are often visible before harm occurs, and yet people tend to ignore them. In our current environment, where there's perhaps less agreement on warning signs in our fractured news environment, that seems to make that problem even bigger. How do you get people to have a common perspective of the dangers?
27: Well, that can be tough. You know, the book sort of highlights these people who did see this and told other people about it. You know, most of the people in the book had a platform of one or another, like Franklin had the Pennsylvania Gazette. There's another person in the book, Sarah Josephine Baker. She was able to go to the New York Times and talk about things many times. But there are others where it was harder. You had to work through, let's say, the medical literature or the medical community in order to get the word out. But the warnings are there. We see this over and over again in many, many examples. I mean, one of the things I picked on lately is artificial intelligence. The warnings are there about something needs to be done to prevent bad things from happening in the sense that it's a great achievement of mankind. It can do many, many things, but like any new technology, there's good and bad, and we have to prepare for the bad. And the way that needs to be done is to have guardrails in place to make sure things don't go awry. And we need to work harder.
4: One of the points that comes through pretty clearly is that prevention rarely earns political rewards. So when you think about that, on top of even just some of the examples you just gave where the truth is there, but the fight is long, what separates people who really do take action in this prevention space from those who don't?
27: Well, these are the people in the book. They're the pioneers, the advocates, the champions. You have to realize that prevention, as I said at the beginning, is invisible. So it's hard to convince others that they should set aside time, effort, and money to do prevention when where's the disaster? What's happening right now? And you're saying, well, we need to do this now before something bad happens. And we'll save a lot of money if we do. We do this all the time. We invest in things, you know, with the foresight that something bad could happen, and we want to invest up front.
4: Let me give you a very current example. The Social Security Trustees have just released a report that says the Social Security Trust Fund will be depleted by 2032. We've known for decades what that timeline was. We've known what will happen when the trust fund is depleted, and yet we do not seem to be able to mobilize to take collective action here. What would you recommend?
27: I would recommend that we need people to be at the forefront of that. I know there are a few groups that keep on telling us about the deficit and the debt and the Social Security fund, but you know, it's up to the voters and the politicians to realize this is a looming disaster and that something needs to be done. I don't have any magic words that will, you know, make this happen, but a lot of people need to be more informed. And it's up to the media, too. Media has a responsibility in presenting these issues as opposed to just going after the highlight of the day.
4: You do tie this back to America 250 and talk about the lessons we should learn here for the securing of our next 250. Let's close there.
27: Well, I mean, again, there are things that were built into the Declaration and then into the Constitution in sort of a prevention framework. These people had seen what it was to live under a king, and they decided that that was not going to happen again. And they build in all these things like voting, you know, turning over the legislators or the electors, the elected people every few years. They built in checks and balances, separation of government, shared responsibility between the states and the federal system. There are many things that are built in the Constitution. But one of the problems is like everything else in our society, is that you need people to stick to not only the laws, but the norms. And if people strain these things, again, bad things can happen.
4: Dr. Barry Davis is Professor Emeritus of Public Health at the University of Texas School of Public Health and author of a new book, The Prevention Years. Dr. Davis, thanks so much for joining me today, and thanks for sharing these stories.
27: Thank you very much, Terry, for having me.
4: 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Still to come, there's no perfect answer to when to claim Social Security, but there are real consequences to getting it wrong. But first, some of the biggest fiscal problems facing the government aren't surprises. They are warnings we have chosen to live with. 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
17: I'm Michelle Sandiford, and here are your top headlines from Federal News Network. More than 125 Democrats in the House are raising alarm bells over the Trump administration's proposed changes to federal grant requirements. Lawmakers say the draft changes to the grant review process will become a political obstacle course and an insider's game. They're asking the Trump administration to halt any rule changes that will allow grant making and research decisions to be made based on the president's personal or ideological agenda. New SBA data says small business contractors fared well in 2025. Federal News Network's Jason Miller tells us why.
18: Despite all the turmoil in federal contracting over the last year, the Small Business Administration said yesterday that agencies awarded 28% of all prime contracts to small firms. While agencies reached that overall government-wide goal, the total dollars going to small businesses dropped to $179 billion last year from $183.5 billion in 2024. Jason Miller, Federal News Network.
17: The Defense Department must wait even longer for Senate-confirmed officials to arrive in four of its senior jobs after senators abruptly postponed a hearing on the nominees Thursday morning. The meeting was set to consider the nominations of Jay Hurst for Pentagon Comptroller, Matt O'Malley to be its Deputy Undersecretary of Defense for Acquisition and Sustainment, Roger Mason to lead the National Reconnaissance Office, and Eric Hernandez-Baquero to serve as the Department of the Air Force's top space acquisition official. For more on these stories, visit federalnewsnetwork.com.
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20: Welcome back to The Federal Drive with Terry Girton on Federal News Network. The latest Social Security Trustees report does not break new ground, but it does move up the timeline for when the trust fund starts to run out of money. And it raises a basic question. If we've known this was coming, why hasn't anything changed? Joining me to walk through the politics and the process of fixing Social Security is the Executive Vice President of Policy at the Peter G. Peterson Foundation, Brett Loper. Brett, thank you for being back on the show. It's great to see you.
35: Likewise. Thanks for having me.
20: All right. We seem to get together whenever the Social Security trustees issue their annual report, and they just have. We've been hearing a lot of the same warnings for years and years. What is actually different in this year's report?
35: I wish I could say there was some dramatic new finding or plot twist. The reality is that the numbers are relatively similar to what they were last year and the year before that and year before that. So, you know, there's some nuances around changes as a result of policy choices made in, you know, in recent legislation. So there were some small changes as a result of tax policies that were enacted as part of the One Big Beautiful Bill in 2025. But the punchline is really the same. The trust fund that is responsible for the benefits for retired Americans under Social Security is set to, you know, use your term, expire, go bankrupt, become insolvent, run out of funds, whatever you want to refer to it. It goes belly up in 2032. And under current law, the way the program is structured, once that occurs, there is an across the board cut of benefits. The trustees project it to be 22% for each beneficiary, which will set in, you know, more or less effective immediately. And so you're looking at, you know, roughly, you know, $1,500 a month for a typical couple, $18,000 a year reduction in benefits for a typical retired couple. And, you know, there's variability, which we, you know, can certainly get into based on income levels and things like that. But But that's the punchline. You know, the trustees are warning, flashing red. This is going to be a real problem come 2032 unless Congress acts and a president, whether it's this one or the next one, you know, signs some changes into law.
4: Brett, as you're walking through those numbers, I mean, a monthly reduction of between $500 and $1,500 is real money out of people's pockets. And as we're living through a time where affordability is the byword, what are the political ramifications of this when you think about why we can't get Congress to actually take action? What would it take?
35: So, you know, it's going to take some combination of, I would say, heroic leadership, which is what happened the last time that the program was at risk like it is today. It's going to take some greater public awareness, which I think is growing, and I'll comment on in just a moment. And it's going to take consensus. I hate to use the evil word of compromise, but the reality is neither party is going to be able to do this just in their own image. They're going to have to, you know, both for the sustainability of it and for the called the political de-risking, they're going to have to come together and stitch together a series of changes that collectively solve the problem. And, you know, in our opinion, the comment I was going to make about heroic leadership and what happened the last time was 1983. And at that point in time, there was a commission that had been appointed by President Reagan, led by eventual chair of the Federal Reserve. He wasn't

0: deferential to the president to give him space to negotiate. And ultimately, you know, the two key leaders were Tip O'Neill and Ronald Reagan. But it was that commission that really was the instigator. And so, again, if you kind of point to the necessary ingredients, it's leadership, you know, leader in Congress, leader with the president, leadership with the president, some consensus forming, a range of ideas. You know, there was several changes that were made. There wasn't one, you know, silver bullet, and that ultimately pulled things together. If you give me just one more minute, I'll also mention the sort of the public trust, public awareness element of this. We recently commissioned some polling, which has not been publicly released yet, but we intend to do so shortly. But I'll give you one little nugget from that. We asked the question, or the pollster asked the question, you know, are you aware that this cut is coming, that this Social Security program is at risk? And only 30% of the public had any awareness, forget about specific details of the challenge, but any awareness whatsoever. And so they didn't view, you know, need, you know, when you ask them and there's not much knowledge of it, you know, not an overwhelming number of people say any changes to the program are necessary. But the moment you give them that fact, did you know that this crisis is coming in 2032, their desire for action skyrockets. You know, we have a polling figure, 96% of voters, once they're aware, want a candidate to produce a plan so that they, you know, they know that they're on this and they want, you know, and they're prepared to get to an outcome. So, again, long way of pulling together the theme of you're going to need some leadership, you're going to need some public awareness, and you're going to need most likely need a broader-based solution.
1: Brett Loper is Executive Vice President of Policy at the Peter G. Peterson Foundation. Well, 2032 is going to be within the term of most of the Senate, whether they're being reelected in this cycle or up over the next couple. So everybody in the Senate is going to have to deal with this. Who might you see as an emerging heroic leader? And what's their portfolio of options here?
0: An important question. So where can some of the leadership emerge? So you have some members who have spent time working on this. So I'll give you, you know, the best example from the current Senate. Bill Cassidy of Louisiana has been almost a lonely voice in encouraging his colleagues to work on this. He's recruited some fellow senators like, you know, Angus King of Maine, Senator Kaine in Virginia, who've also, you know, tried to begin to have some quiet conversations about some type of way to develop broader-based solution. You'll see members going, whether they're elected in 26, you know, we've got roughly a third of the Senate who's in cycle. Some of those are obviously open seats, but you'll have a new class of senators coming in 2026. And as you point out, they're going to have to solve this before the end of their terms. You know, I think you'll have some who emerge from that group, but you'll also have some who have experience in this area because they've served on the, you know, on the Senate Finance Committee, which has jurisdiction over the program. And you know, I think you could probably also look to some who have been, you know, there haven't been many major bipartisan bills over the course of the last 18 months, but you can go back and look to legislation over the last, you know, whatever, pick the period, 10 years. And, you know, you find the senators who like repeatedly show up for these bipartisan deals on whatever the topic might be. And so I think you can look to some of those past actors and presume that they'll be there again. So kind of a combination of those factors, I would say, produces the senators most likely to be in the thick of the solution.
1: Brett Loper is Executive Vice President of Policy at the Peter G. Peterson Foundation. Brett, I'm with you, and we'll hope that signs point to yes. Thanks for joining me today.
0: Happy to be here. Thank you for having me.
1: 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Coming up next, there's no perfect answer to when to claim Social Security, but there are real consequences to getting it wrong. This is The Federal Drive with Terry Girton on Federal News Network.
2: I'm Michelle Sandiford, and here are your top headlines from Federal News Network. The Army has a new branch. The service announced Thursday it has officially established the Space Operations Branch, formalizing the career paths of the Army's growing cadre of space professionals. The new branch brings together Army Space Operations officers and enlisted tactical space operations specialists. Army officials said the move will ease operational pressure on the air defense artillery,

0: signal and military intelligence branches. A set of measures aimed at tackling systemic issues with privatized military housing has made it into the Senate's 2027 defense policy bill. Federal News Network's Anastasia Obis has more.
1: If passed, the bill would require private military housing companies to pay for required third-party inspections, maintenance, mold remediation, and all relocation expenses. The Senate bill also seeks to improve the complaint database and prohibit landlords from requiring current or prospective tenants to sign non-disclosure agreements. Anastasia Obis, Federal News Network.
0: The Defense Department said Thursday it's rolling out a new set of AI tools aimed at crunching intelligence data and suggesting targets faster than human analysts. The agent network is powered by Palantir Technologies, whose algorithms are used in DoD's Project Maven and Lumbra, a firm that looks to coordinate AI systems across defense agencies and military commands. For more, visit federalnewsnetwork.com.
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0: Welcome back to the Federal Drive with Terry Girton on Federal News Network. The choice to claim Social Security benefits early or delay them comes down to balancing immediate income against long-term security. And that decision often hinges on factors people can't know for sure, especially how long they'll live. Here to walk through what you should be considering is Tiago Glieger, a certified financial planner with RMG Advisors. Tiago, it's great to see you again. Thanks for being here.
1: You too, Terry.
0: The Social Security Trust Fund report just recently came out and suggests that the trust fund will expire or be depleted in 2032. So a lot of people may be looking at this and going, wow, I hadn't thought about when I should draw Social Security, but I better take it while it's there. Should they take it as soon as possible or should they wait? What are the key factors that you start folks with?
1: You know, that's a really good question because this undeniably creates anxiety, right? So many people are counting on the Social Security Fund as a part of their retirement, and they should. They've been paying into it for a very long time. But the first thing I just want to be clear about is that the program itself is not going to go away soon. We're facing a shortfall, not a shutdown. And so what we are expected to see here is that the retirement benefits themselves could be reduced to about 78%, so almost 80% in as soon as about 6 years. Now, that's better than going away altogether, but that's still a serious problem. So to your point, as you mentioned, a lot of people are thinking, okay, you know what? I'm just going to file right now. I'm going to get myself through the door before they start making any changes. And sometimes that might mean that they are filing before what we call full retirement age. And claiming early based on fear can come back to bite you in a couple of ways. First of all, if you claim before your full retirement age, for most people that's going to be 67, this means that you are accepting a reduction nonetheless. And so how early you claim could mean that you actually are even getting less than the projected 78%. So we want to make sure people don't act too quickly just because they're based on fear. The second thing is that it is a permanent reduction. And so if you were entitled to get 100% of your benefit at 67, but you take it before then, now you could be getting tens of thousands of dollars less throughout your retirement, in some cases hundreds of thousands of dollars less, because remember, all of those COLAs that people are going to get over time is now based on a lower dollar amount as well. So we have to be really careful about this very permanent decision that we make. We have had funding issues in the past, and so the retirement age, some folks might remember, used to be 65. Now it's 67. So I'm sure we're going to see some potential increases of the full retirement age as well. Right now, the base of income that people pay Social Security is capped at $185,000 or so. They could remove that limit so that if people earn more, they are also paying more into Social Security. They could change the taxes. They could change the COLAs. So the point is there's a lot of levers that Congress has to affect some change and make things become a little bit better here. Let's make sure we're not acting on fear.
0: And Tiago, what makes the decision even a little more complicated for federal employees?
1: There's this unspoken rule in federal service that you're supposed to take Social Security the minute your supplement goes away. Because if you retired at minimum retirement age, 57, let's say, for a lot of folks, then you're getting the annuity supplement. And in most cases, which is a really nice chunk of change, helps you to bridge that gap before you get Social Security. And then you get used to having that income. And so then people say, well, now that's going away at 62, the annuity supplement goes away at 62, I'm just going to turn on Social Security so I can continue receiving that income. But then the problem is, like we talked about, you're taking a less or you're taking a reduced amount permanently for the rest of retirement. The other thing is that we refer to income for federal retirees as the three-legged stool. And the key question is, which leg do you lean on and when? We have your FERS pension. We've got Social Security or the annuity supplement, and then you have your portfolio, which is your savings and when you draw from. The combination of how you use that income affects your taxes, which even affects how much of your pension you get to take home and Social Security. So there's a lot of moving pieces together.
0: Tiago Glieger is a certified financial planner with RMG Advisors. Tiago, one of the basic considerations that people often come back to is starting Social Security at their break-even point. Talk through what the break-even point is and why it might not be the best decision.
1: Yeah, the break-even analysis is useful, but if you look at it as just your decision-making matrix, it's a little bit incomplete. And so what it focuses on is the age where one claiming strategy is going to catch up to another one. So for example, if you take it – a little bit later. You're getting a higher benefit, but you didn't receive it for a number of years because you waited longer. So how much longer do you need to receive that benefit for before those two decisions come to a meeting point? But the issue is that it ignores other factors. One of the Social Security rules is that, with, especially if you're married, if one of the members in the couple passes before the other, the survivor doesn't get to keep two Social Security benefits. They only get one. And so we often use a strategy of maximizing whoever had the highest benefit, because at least if one Social Security goes away, they get to keep the higher amount. There's other factors like, what about if there's a really bad year in the markets? Is this a good time to be making really big portfolio distributions? Should you take Social Security even a little bit earlier because it's going to be less impactful to your portfolio long term? So there's more than just one rule, like the break-even rule, that we want to look at.
0: There are some things about the Social Security payment that surprise people once it starts. One is that your Medicare payments come out of Social Security, right?
1: That's right. And Medicare isn't required for a lot of retired feds, right? Because if you get to keep FEHB, or a lot of the federal community came from the military, so if they have TRICARE, in that case, they are going to go to Medicare, because TRICARE for Life does require Medicare. But your Medicare premiums are going to come straight out of Social Security, which is a little bit different if you don't have Social Security until later, if you're going to maximize it. So some people are confused about the idea of, when do I pay for out of pocket? My Social Security benefit, I was expecting one amount, but now it's less because Medicare is taking their part out of it. And then as your income goes up, because maybe you took a TSP distribution, you might have put yourself in everybody's least favorite aunt, Auntie Irma. She comes in where it adjusts your Medicare premium, and now you're paying $100 or $200 more per month for Medicare, which means even less Social Security that you're getting. So there's a lot that can surprise people.
0: And taxation of Social Security is another place where people get surprised.
1: Yeah, that's a big one. A lot of people are very focused about this idea that Social Security is a double tax, because we've paid for it during our careers, right? We're paying money into the program, and then now the money is coming back out and we're paying tax on it. So it's this idea, oh my gosh, we're being doubly taxed on this. I won't go too much into the formula of how to tax Social Security, because some people are taxed on nothing. Others have half of it taxed. Some people have 85% of it taxed. So there's a couple of variables there. But what I want you to think about as you're listening to this for Social Security taxation is the idea that the amount of money that you've been putting into Social Security, think of that kind of like your FERS annuity contribution, right? It's the contribution that's going into this big pool of money. And then Social Security is then taking that money, they're investing it, they're growing it. And so you're getting a much bigger sum out of it than you put in. So if you're getting more money than you put in, makes sense that you might owe a little bit of tax on that extra money that you earned. So that helps us to feel a little bit better about the idea that we're paying tax on it.
0: Tiago, let's come back to the concept of the three-legged stool that you talked about. With all of these considerations, how should federal retirees think about coordinating Social Security payments with the rest of their portfolio?
1: I like folks to think about the longer-term projection. If you're going to be okay with a less Social Security amount because you took it a little bit sooner, what does that do to the long-term success of a retirement plan? Say, if you have a long-term care event and it's really expensive to take care of your health later in retirement, are you still going to have enough income? Do you have enough savings to be able to cover that because now you took a reduced benefit? The other idea is, if you are delaying Social Security for a little bit longer, the longer you wait beyond full retirement age, you actually get a bonus as well. That also means, how are you going to live? Well, you might be looking at your TSP to make withdrawals. And if you're taking withdrawals from the portfolio early in retirement, it could mean that if this is a bad market, now you're selling at a loss. So if you take Social Security too early, now you're reducing the pressure on your portfolio, but it could create more pressure later on because overall you're getting less benefit from a guaranteed source like Social Security. So is not necessarily six of one or half a dozen of the other, but there's almost the seesaw effect that we have to weigh. Is it better to delay and get a little bit more on an ongoing basis, but have to use our money today? Or is it better to not use our money today, take Social Security at a lesser amount so that we can let our money grow and become larger sums for us later?
0: Certified financial planner Tiago Glieger of RMG Advisors. Tiago, thanks so much.
1: Thanks, Terry.
0: 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Up next, the top national headlines from ABC News and the Federal Newscast. I'm Terry Gertin. 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
6: From ABC News, I'm Mike Dubusky. The U.S. military carrying out strikes against Iran today, with CENTCOM calling it a response to yesterday's attack by Iran on a commercial ship in the Strait of Hormuz. ABC News White House correspondent Karen Travers has the latest.
7: U.S. Central Command said Friday it launched a, quote, powerful response to the attack by Iran on Thursday on a commercial ship transiting the Strait of Hormuz. The military says U.S. aircraft hit Iranian missile and drone storage locations and coastal radar sites. Iran on Thursday hit a Singapore-flagged cargo ship with a one-way attack drone. An hour before the announcement by CENTCOM, President Trump indicated to reporters in the Oval Office there would be a U.S. response. When asked if Iran would face any consequences, the president said, quote, you'll find out.
8: I don't like the fact that they took a shot yesterday.
7: Karen Travers, ABC News, Washington.
6: American aid has started arriving in Venezuela following this week's massive earthquakes that left at least 920 people dead. Billy Richardson is director of logistics for the disaster relief organization Global Empowerment Mission.
9: I mean, right now your greatest needs are your basic hygiene and basic food, right? It's the first thing they need to survive their initial part, and then we're going to start working on your secondary needs where your shelter gets more and more important and everything like that.
6: More than 3,300 people were wounded in the quakes. Former Trump National Security Advisor John Bolton pleaded guilty today to a single count of illegal retention of national security information. ABC News Chief Justice Correspondent Pierre Thomas was in the courtroom.
10: For him, is hoping that he will get a similar situation that former CIA Director Petraeus and some of the others who did not get jail time. That's what they're hoping for. But to be clear, as of right now, he faces months, if not years, in prison, depending on what the judge decides to do.
6: And a California judge declaring a mistrial today due to a hung jury in the case against a 29-year-old accused of sparking the Palisades fire. You're listening to ABC News.
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6: The Centers for Disease Control today elevated its response to the Ebola outbreak to level 1, its highest designation. That means Ebola is now being treated the same as the H1N1 pandemic and the Zika virus outbreak. A house explosion triggered by a gas leak rocked Twinsburg Township, Ohio yesterday. Fire Chief Earl Wilson said today it's a miracle no one was killed.
13: We've transported two people. Minor injuries considering the amount of damage.
6: Authorities say the gas leak was caused by a contractor drilling. Major wildfires burning across several U.S. states this weekend, with Utah's governor declaring a state of emergency and restricting fireworks ahead of the July 4th celebrations. ABC meteorologist Kenton Jewicki says the next few days don't look much better.
14: Over in the West, it's going to get extremely dry for 2 days of extreme wildfire weather conditions. You don't get any worse than this in a lot of these locations, especially Nevada, Utah, and parts of California, Arizona there, where we have relative humidity down to about 5%. That's almost no moisture in that air. And those winds are gusting up to 50 miles per hour, but even sustained 25 to 35 miles per hour. So a windy day, regardless, with that extremely dry wind, that's going to fuel these fires.
6: And Gracie, that missing giraffe in Texas that captured the attention of social media in recent days, has been found safe. I'm Mike Dubosky, ABC News.
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15: Michelle Sandiford, and here are your top headlines from Federal News Network. A lawsuit challenging Schedule Policy Career is doubling down on its arguments. The recently amended complaint now directly challenges the reclassifications of 8,000 federal employees earlier this month. The lawsuit alleges that Schedule Policy Career violates the Civil Service Reform Act, inhibits due process for federal employees, and intrudes on congressional powers. New SBA data says small business contractors fared well in 2025. Federal News Network's Jason Miller has the details.
16: Despite all the turmoil in federal contracting over the last year, agencies surpassed the 23% government-wide goal for awards to small businesses in fiscal 2025. The Small Business Administration said yesterday that agencies awarded 28% of all prime contracts to small firms. While agencies reached that overall government-wide goal, the total dollars going to small businesses dropped to $179 billion last year from $183.5 billion in 2024. SBA says 16 agencies earned A grades for the individual scorecards. Jason Miller, Federal News Network.
15: The National Archives will close 3 of its facilities over the next few years. An email obtained by Federal News Network shows that the agency plans to shutter its locations in Chicago, San Francisco, and Seattle. The agency says the reorganization will cut costs and reduce its real estate portfolio. For more on these stories, visit federalnewsnetwork.com.
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18: Welcome to the Federal Drive on Federal News Network. It's Friday, June 26th. I'm your host, Terry Gerton, and I'm glad you're here. Coming up on this hour of the Federal Drive, as America approaches its 250th anniversary, a new book points back to one of the founder's most important ideas, prevention. Plus, some of the biggest fiscal problems facing the government aren't surprises. They are warnings we have chosen to live with. Those stories and much more ahead during this hour of the Federal Drive. We begin with this. The Postal Service has pushed back an immediate cash crisis by delaying payments to employee retirement plans. But Postmaster General David Steiner warned lawmakers this week that USPS's long-term financial problems are far from solved. For the latest on this ongoing saga, Federal News Network's Justin Doubleday joins me now. Justin, thanks for being here.
19: Good to be here, Terry.
18: All right. What is the latest on USPS's financial standing? What did you hear?
19: Well, USPS is no longer on track to run out of money in early 2027. David Steiner, the Postmaster General, about 3 months ago had warned lawmakers that that was a very real possibility because of the deficits that the Postal Service has been running. And he said at that time that if that happens, the Postal Service would have to cease mail delivery. Well, earlier this year, the mail agency began suspending payments to the federal employees' retirement system to save cash, and that has now put the Postal Service in the position where they've pushed off this negative cash crisis to sometime between fiscal 2031 and 2035. And so they're a few years away, at least, from now running into this crisis again. But as Steiner warned the Senate Homeland Security and Governmental Affairs Committee on Wednesday, that does not mean USPS is in any sort of better financial position. And in fact, this sort of deferral of payments could make things worse. Here's what he told lawmakers in an exchange with Senator Maggie Hassan.
20: What we are doing right now is we're basically borrowing money from our retirement plans to fund current operations. I'm not particularly comfortable with that. I promise you our employees are not particularly comfortable
21: with that. And neither am I.
20: You know, you all shouldn't be comfortable with that. None of us should be comfortable with that.
18: That definitely does not sound like a long-term sustainable solution. So what else are they doing to cut costs beyond just deferring employee retirement contributions?
19: Well, last month, USPS restricted non-essential spending, and Steiner laid that out in a memo for the agency to really restrict hiring, travel, training, and other areas of spending. But of course, the Postal Service just continues to lose money otherwise because there haven't been any sort of major structural changes to the agency and how it operates. In fact, in the second quarter of fiscal 2026 here, the USPS just reported a net loss of $2 billion. That's after the Postal Service lost a total of $9.5 billion over the total of fiscal 2025. And so clearly they are on track once again to hit something like that number. And, you know, things are just continuing to kind of spiral with their profitability or lack of profitability.
18: How did the hearing go? Otherwise, are lawmakers supportive of reforms to the Postal Service or were they opposed?
19: There are a lot of questions and there's a lot of skepticism about whether USPS is kind of asking for another bailout here or something along those lines, because lawmakers just passed a big reform bill back in 2022 that saved the agency about $107 billion. And so you saw the skepticism in a House hearing earlier this year. Over on the Senate side, there's still a lot of skepticism about what exactly USPS is asking for, and they're really asking for more details from Steiner and the Postal Service about what reforms are you going to make. Steiner said that they have brought in the, quote, preeminent restructuring firm in the world to examine options for what the agency could do to improve its financial position. That report is still in the process of coming together. It's from the consulting firm Alvarez and Marshall. So there could be some more options that they turn to later this year, absent congressional action. But then there's also the question of, well, what would Congress do to step in here?
18: Did Mr. Steiner walk through any particular reforms that he's going to move forward on?
19: He was asked repeatedly about some of these recommendations, and he didn't offer a ton. But our colleague Jory Heckman did break earlier this month that the Postal Service has been looking at several options, including eliminating the Postal Regulatory Commission, which was established to oversee USPS. And he's saying that it's essentially preventing postal offices or the Postal Service from raising rates on mail. That's one big option that they're looking at. They're looking at a whole range of other options that are in this document that Jory obtained. but those aren't official recommendations yet. And so what I heard in this hearing on Wednesday from the Senate Homeland Security and Governmental Affairs Committee is lawmakers saying, send us your formal recommendations. And Steiner said he would, but he's not detailing them quite yet.
18: The House has a Postal Service caucus. Have they weighed in on this yet?
19: Well, House lawmakers have asked, you know, Steiner in a bipartisan letter recently for some formal projections over the next 5 years on the financial outlays and different cost-cutting measures that the Postal Service could take. That's actually due today. So we'll see if the Postal Service actually responds to that letter from House lawmakers.
18: That's Federal News Network's Justin Doubleday. Justin, thanks for keeping us up to date.
19: Thanks, Terry.
18: You can find his story at federalnewsnetwork.com. Up next, as America approaches its 250th anniversary, a new book points back to one of the founder's most important ideas, prevention. This is The Federal Drive with Terry Girton on Federal News Network.
15: I'm Michelle Sandiford, and here are your top headlines from Federal News Network. The Army has a new branch. The service announced Thursday it has officially established the Space Operations Branch, formalizing the career paths of the Army's growing cadre of space professionals. The new branch brings together Army Space Operations officers and enlisted tactical space operations specialists. Army officials said the move will ease operational pressure on the air defense artillery, signal, and military intelligence branches. A set of measures aimed at tackling systemic issues with privatized military housing has made it into the Senate's 2027 defense policy bill. Federal News Network's Anastasia Obis has more.
1: If passed, the bill would require private military housing companies to pay for required third-party inspections, maintenance, mold remediation, and all relocation expenses. The Senate bill also seeks to improve the complaint database and prohibit landlords from requiring current or prospective tenants to sign non-disclosure agreements. Anastasia Obis, Federal News Network.
15: The Defense Department said Thursday it's rolling out a new set of AI tools aimed at crunching intelligence data and suggesting targets faster than human analysts. The agent network is powered by Palantir Technologies, whose algorithms are used in DoD's Project Maven and Lumbra, a firm that looks to coordinate AI systems across defense agencies and military commands. For more, visit federalnewsnetwork.com.
21: What does it take to manage the most operationally complex department in the federal government? How is the U.S. Department of Homeland Security sustaining mission-critical operations and pursuing innovative outcomes? And what lies ahead for Homeland Security and its increasingly complex world? Join host Michael J. Keegan as he explores these questions and more with Troy Edgar, Deputy Secretary of the U.S. Department of Homeland Security, next week on the Business of Government Hour on 1500 AM.
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18: Welcome back to The Federal Drive with Terry Girton on Federal News Network. When you think of Benjamin Franklin, you probably think invention or diplomacy. But Dr. Barry Davis says Franklin's real legacy may be something more fundamental. The idea that a free society survives by acting before problems become crises. That concept shaped how early American institutions were built, and it still has relevance for how we think about public systems today. Dr. Davis joins me now to share his new book, The Preventioneers. Dr. Davis, thank you so much for joining me. It's really great to have you on the show.
2: Thank you, Terry, for having me.
18: You've got a new book out called The Preventioneers, Diseases, Disasters, and the Discoveries That Changed Our World. I want to focus on that second word, preventioneers. That's a new one. What do you mean by that?
2: Well, it's an amalgam of prevention and pioneers. And I came up with that after I had researched the phrase, an ounce of prevention is worth a pound of cure, and realized that it was Benjamin Franklin, and that he wasn't talking about medicine, he was talking about fire. And Franklin had a lot of things go on in his life. He always lived or worked near major fires, and from an early age, he was interested in this, and he wrote about it, and he actually lived it, because not only did he write about it in his Pennsylvania Gazette, an editorial where he anonymously wrote this phrase, but he gave advice as how to prevent fires, but he also actually lived it in that he formed the Union Fire Company and he became a fireman himself.
18: What is it about Franklin's approach to preventing fires then that you extrapolated into sort of a broader lifestyle approach? What makes it so hard to act in a preventive way?
2: Well, his approach was that you need a system. And he thought that people needed to, build institutions and habits and trust that would allow people to act before the disaster comes. It's hard to do prevention because prevention is invisible. When it works, you don't see it. When somebody has when there's a disaster, you see it. When the disaster doesn't happen, that's okay. When a person has a heart attack or a stroke or they develop cancer or something like that, you see it. But when they don't, nobody says, well, it's not noticed. It's invisible.
18: That's a very medical-centric approach. I mean, we think a lot about health and preventive practices and those kinds of things. But it seems to me more difficult in the communal setting to agree on what preventive measures should be.
2: Well, that's true. But there's a lot of stuff that goes on that is involved in prevention. I mean, I know this is a government program, but think of all the things the government does. Besides the public health surveillance is, infrastructure safety, make sure that the bridges don't collapse. You have to build them right and maintain them. The food safety, you have to make sure that the food distribution system is fine. There's aviation safety. There's disaster preparedness. There's cybersecurity. And there's many things in government that is from a prevention point of view. You want to prevent bad things from happening.
18: Do you think that might be one of the reasons why we're having such a crisis of confidence in government? Is because our government has been so good at preventing bad things from happening that people wonder what the government really does?
2: Exactly. What happens, as I said, prevention is invisible. So when nothing happens, you think, well, why do we need these services? Why do we need this agency? Why do we need that? Why do we need this? Well, exactly because you prevented these things from happening. And when they're not in place, things will happen. As I said before, keep on going back to the medical thing with a good example sometimes is measles. People think that measles has disappeared. Well, it hasn't. The reason it did sort of disappear was because 95% of the population was immunized. But when that is less, things happen. The same thing with food safety or infrastructure maintenance. If things don't occur and you cut programs, then bad things can happen.
3: Dr. Barry Davis is Professor Emeritus of Public Health at the University of Texas School of Public Health and author of the new book, The Preventioneers. Dr. Davis, one of the themes in the book is that warning signs are often visible before harm occurs, and yet people tend to ignore them. In our current environment, where there's perhaps less agreement on warning signs in our fractured news environment, that seems to make that problem even bigger. How do you get people to have a common perspective of the dangers?
2: Well, that can be tough. You know, the book sort of highlights these people who did see this and told other people about it. You know, most of the people in the book had a platform of one or another, like Franklin had the Pennsylvania Gazette. There's another person in the book, Sarah Josephine Baker. She had was able to go to the New York Times and talk about things many times. But there are others where it was harder. You had to work through, let's say, the medical literature or the medical community in order to get the word out. But the warnings are there. We see this over and over again in many, many examples. I mean, one of the things I picked on lately is artificial intelligence. The warnings are there about something needs to be done to prevent bad things from happening, in the sense that it's a great achievement of mankind. It can do many, many things, but like any new technology, there's good and bad, and we have to prepare for the bad. And the way that needs to be done is to have guardrails in place to make sure things don't go awry. And we need to work harder.
3: One of the points that comes through pretty clearly is that prevention rarely earns political rewards. So when you think about that, on top of even just some of the examples you just gave where the truth is there, but the fight is long, what separates people who really do take action in this prevention space from those who don't?
2: Well, these are the people in the book. They're the pioneers, the advocates, the champions. You have to realize that prevention, as I said at the beginning, is invisible. So it's hard to convince others that they should set aside time, effort, and money to do prevention when where's the disaster? What's happening right now? And you're saying, well, we need to do this now before something bad happens. And we'll save a lot of money if we do. We do this all the time. We invest in things, you know, with the foresight that something bad could happen, and we want to invest up front.
3: Let me give you a very current example. The Social Security trustees have just released a report that says the Social Security Trust Fund will be depleted by 2032. We've known for decades what that timeline was. We've known what will happen when the trust fund is depleted, and yet we do not seem to be able to mobilize to take collective action here. What would you recommend?
2: I would recommend that we need people to be at the forefront of that. I know there are a few groups that keep on telling us about the deficit and the debt and the Social Security fund, but you know, it's up to the voters and the politicians to realize this is a looming disaster and that something needs to be done. I don't have any magic words that will, you know, make this happen, but a lot of people need to be more informed. And it's up to the media, too. Media has a responsibility in presenting these issues as opposed to just going after the highlight of the day.
3: You do tie this back to America 250 and talk about the lessons we should learn here for the securing of our next 250. Let's close there.
2: Well, I mean, again, there are things that were built into the Declaration and then into the Constitution in sort of a prevention framework. These people had seen what it was to live under a king, and they decided that that was not going to happen again. And they built in all these things like voting, you know, turning over the legislators or the electors, the elected people every few years. They built in checks and balances, separation of government, shared responsibility between the states and the federal system. There are many things that are built in the Constitution. But one of the problems is like everything else in our society is that you need people to stick to not only the laws, but the norms. And if people strain these things, again, bad things can happen.
3: Dr. Barry Davis is Professor Emeritus of Public Health at the University of Texas School of Public Health and author of a new book, The Prevention Years. Dr. Davis, thanks so much for joining me today, and thanks for sharing these stories.
2: Thank you very much, Terry, for having me.
3: 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Still to come, there's no perfect answer to when to claim Social Security, but there are real consequences to getting it wrong. But first, some of the biggest fiscal problems facing the government aren't surprises. They are warnings we have chosen to live with. 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
15: I'm Michelle Sandiford, and here are your top headlines from Federal News Network. More than 125 Democrats in the House are raising alarm bells over the Trump administration's proposed changes to federal grant requirements. Lawmakers say the draft changes to the grant review process will become a political obstacle course and an insider's game. They're asking the Trump administration to halt any rule changes that will allow grant making and research decisions to be made based on the president's personal or ideological agenda. New SBA data says small business contractors fared well in 2025. Federal News Network's Jason Miller tells us why.
16: Despite all the turmoil in federal contracting over the last year, the Small Business Administration said yesterday that agencies awarded 28% of all prime contracts to small firms. While agencies reached that overall government-wide goal, the total dollars going to small businesses dropped to $179 billion last year from $183.5 billion in 2024. Jason Miller, Federal News Network.
15: The Defense Department must wait even longer for Senate-confirmed officials to arrive in four of its senior jobs after senators abruptly postponed a hearing on the nominees Thursday morning. The meeting was set to consider the nominations of Jay Hurst for Pentagon Comptroller, Matt O'Malley to be its Deputy Undersecretary of Defense for Acquisition and Sustainment, Roger Mason to lead the National Reconnaissance Office, and Eric Hernandez-Baquero to serve as the Department of the Air Force's top space acquisition official. For more on these stories, visit federalnewsnetwork.com.
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5: Defense policymakers are mulling the possibility of creating a new military service dedicated to cyber warfare, even as the Pentagon builds a new workforce model called Cyber Command 2.0.
7: And we've been very careful as we've built that model that it's agnostic to the organizational model and that it would support both the current model as well as other organizational models such as the establishment of a cyber force.
5: Catherine Sutton, the Assistant Secretary of Defense for Cyber Policy. If a sixth DoD service does come into being, it would be the third time in the past century, following the Air Force in 1947 and the Space Force in 2019. In those cases, as in the prospective cyber force, backers argued they were needed to confront new and emerging warfare domains. Jared Serbu, Federal News Network.
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3: Welcome back to The Federal Drive with Terry Girton on Federal News Network. The latest Social Security trustees report does not break new ground, but it does move up the timeline for when the trust fund starts to run out of money. And it raises a basic question. If we've known this was coming, why hasn't anything changed? Joining me to walk through the politics and the process of fixing Social Security is the Executive Vice President of Policy at the Peter G. Peterson Foundation, Brett Loper. Brett, thank you for being back on the show. It's great to see you.
1: Likewise. Thanks for having me.
3: All right. We seem to get together whenever the Social Security trustees issue their annual report, and they just have. We've been hearing a lot of the same warnings for years and years. What is actually different in this year's report?
1: I wish I could say there was some dramatic new finding or plot twist. The reality is that the numbers are relatively similar to what they were last year and the year before that and year before that. So, you know, there's some nuances around changes as a result of policy choices made in, you know, in recent legislation. So there were some small changes as a result of tax policies that were enacted as part of the One Big Beautiful Bill in 2025. But the punchline is really the same. The trust fund that is responsible for the benefits for retired Americans under Social Security is set to, you know, use your term, expire, go bankrupt, become insolvent, run out of funds, whatever you want to refer to it. It goes belly up in 2032. And under current law, the way the program is structured, once that occurs, there is an across the board cut of benefits. The trustees project it to be 22% for each beneficiary, which will set in, you know, more or less effective immediately. And so you're looking at, you know, roughly, you know, $1,500 a month for a typical couple, $18,000 a year reduction in benefits for a typical retired couple. And, you know, there's variability, which we, you know, can certainly get into based on income levels and things like that. But that's the punchline. You know, the trustees are warning, flashing red. This is going to be a real problem come 2032 unless Congress acts and a president, whether it's this one or the next one, you know, signs some changes into law.
3: And so, Brett, as you described that, that is the national sort of average impact of what will happen here. Does the impact vary by state?
1: You know, that's interesting. We have, you know, long worked with an organization called the Committee for Responsible Federal Budget. They, just a week prior to the trustees' report being released, did an analysis. They published an analysis. You can find it on their website, crfb.org. I think they referred to it as No State Spared. And they actually went in state by state. And, you know, this is obvious, but states vary as you work your way across the country demographically. So some, you know, have a little bit more of an older population versus the average or versus others. There's also, you know, income disparities as you work your way across the country. And so, you know, you do have differences. In some states, there may be as few as, you know, 15 or 16% of the population that are touched. I think in others, you know, I'd have to go back and go through the report with a finer tooth comb. But, you know, I recall like West Virginia and Maine, for example, having, you know, maybe 22 to 23% of their population touched. There were, you know, most of the states, I believe, had more than $500 per beneficiary cut. You know, some of them had a little bit less, you know, in the 400s. Again, those variances are a result of different incomes, different demographics, state by state. And of course, you could then look at, if you look at those states and you take one that has it over indexes, one of the states with the higher percentage of impacted beneficiaries, the economic results for the state presumably are going to be greater than in a state where you've got, say, 15 or 16% of the population impacted. So you could have that that retiree impact, and you could have the economic impact to the state. And so anyway, I commend that report to, you know, any of your listeners who would be interested in that. It was a sort of a new twist, if you will, on the looming Social Security crisis.
3: Brett Loper is Executive Vice President of Policy at the Peter G. Peterson Foundation. Brett, as you're walking through those numbers, I mean, a monthly reduction of between $500 and $1,500 is real money out of people's pockets. And as we're living through a time where affordability is the byword, what are the political ramifications of this when you think about why we can't get Congress to actually take action? What would it take?
1: So, you know, it's going to take some combination of, I would say, heroic leadership, which is what happened the last time that the program was at risk like it is today. It's going to take some greater public awareness, which I think is growing, and I'll comment on in just a moment. And it's going to take consensus. I hate to use the evil word of compromise, but the reality is neither party is going to be able to do this just in their own image. They're going to have to, you know, both for the sustainability of it and for the called the political de-risking, they're going to have to come together and stitch together a series of changes that collectively solve the problem. And, you know, in our opinion, the comment I was going to make about heroic leadership and what happened the last time was 1983. And at that point in time, there was a commission that had been appointed by President Reagan, led by eventual chair of the Federal Reserve. He wasn't the chair of the Federal Reserve at the time, Alan Greenspan. And he spent, you know, that commission was stood up in 1981, and the ultimate legislation wasn't enacted until 1983. But there was an understanding between President Reagan and the

0: if you kind of point to the necessary ingredients, it's leadership, you know, leader in Congress, leader with the president, leadership with the president, some consensus forming, a range of ideas. You know, there was, you know, several changes that were made. There wasn't one, you know, silver bullet, and that ultimately pulled things together. If you give me just one more minute, I'll also mention the sort of the public trust, public awareness element of this. We recently commissioned some polling, which has not been publicly released yet, but we intend to do so shortly. But I'll give you one little nugget from that. We asked the question, or the pollster asked the question, you know, are you aware that this cut is coming, that this Social Security program is at risk? And only 30% of the public had any awareness. Forget about specific details of the challenge, but any awareness whatsoever. And so they didn't view, you know, need, you know, when you ask them and there's not much knowledge of it, you know, not an overwhelming number of people say any changes to the program are necessary. But the moment you give them that fact, did you know that this crisis is coming in 2032, their desire for action skyrockets. You know, we have a polling figure, 96% of voters, once they're aware, want a candidate to produce a plan so that they, you know, they know that they're on this and they want, you know, and they're prepared to get to an outcome. So, again, long way of pulling together the theme of you're going to need some leadership, you're going to need some public awareness, and you're going to need most likely need a broader based solution.
1: Well, 2032 is going to be within the term of most of the Senate, whether they're being reelected in this cycle or up over the next couple. So everybody in the Senate is going to have to deal with this. Who might you see as an emerging heroic leader? And what's their portfolio of options here?
0: An important question. So where can some of the leadership emerge? So you have some members who have spent time working on this. So I'll give you, you know, the best example from the current Senate. Bill Cassidy of Louisiana has been almost a lonely voice in encouraging his colleagues to work on this. He's recruited some fellow senators like, you know, Angus King of Maine, Senator Kaine in Virginia, who've also, you know, tried to begin to have some quiet conversations about some type of way to develop broader-based solution. You'll see members going, whether they're elected in 26, you know, we've got roughly a third of the Senate who's in cycle. Some of those are obviously open seats, but you'll have a new class of senators coming in 2026. And as you point out, they're going to have to solve this before the end of their terms. You know, I think you'll have some who emerge from that group, but you'll also have some who have experience in this area because they've served on the, you know, on the Senate Finance Committee, which has jurisdiction over the program. And you know, I think you could probably also look to some who have been, you know, there haven't been many major bipartisan bills over the course of the last 18 months, but you can go back and look to legislation over the last, you know, whatever, call it, pick the period, 10 years. And, you know, you find the senators who like repeatedly show up for these bipartisan deals on whatever the topic might be. And so I think you can look to some of those past, you know, past actors and presume that they'll be there again. So kind of a combination of those factors, I would say, produces the senators most likely to be in the thick of the solution.
1: Brett Loper is Executive Vice President of Policy at the Peter G. Peterson Foundation. Brett, I'm with you, and we'll hope that signs point to yes. Thanks for joining me today.
0: Happy to be here. Thank you for having me.
1: 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Coming up next, there's no perfect answer to when to claim Social Security, but there are real consequences to getting it wrong. This is The Federal Drive with Terry Girton on Federal News Network.
2: I'm Michelle Sandiford, and here are your top headlines from Federal News Network. The Army has a new branch. The service announced Thursday it has officially established the Space Operations Branch, formalizing the career paths of the Army's growing cadre of space professionals. The new branch brings together Army Space Operations officers and enlisted tactical space operations specialists. Army officials said the move will ease operational pressure on the air defense artillery, signal, and military intelligence branches. A set of measures aimed at tackling systemic issues with privatized military housing has made it into the Senate's 2027 defense policy bill. Federal News Network's Anastasia Obis has more.
3: If passed, the bill would require private military housing companies to pay for required

0: third-party inspections, maintenance, mold remediation, and all relocation expenses. The Senate bill also seeks to improve the complaint database and prohibit landlords from requiring current or prospective tenants to sign non-disclosure agreements. Anastasia Obis, Federal News Network.
1: The Defense Department said Thursday it's rolling out a new set of AI tools aimed at crunching intelligence data and suggesting targets faster than human analysts. The agent network is powered by Palantir Technologies, whose algorithms are used in DoD's Project Maven and Lumbra, a firm that looks to coordinate AI systems across defense agencies and military commands. For more, visit federalnewsnetwork.com.
2: Wisdom served daily. 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
3: What does it mean to give 100%? 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
6: Welcome back to the Federal Drive with Terry Girton on Federal News Network. The choice to claim Social Security benefits early or delay them comes down to balancing immediate income against long-term security. And that decision often hinges on factors people can't know for sure, especially how long they'll live. Here to walk through what you should be considering is Tiago Glieger, a certified financial planner with RMG Advisors. Tiago, it's great to see you again. Thanks for being here.
7: You too, Terry.
6: The Social Security Trust Fund report just recently came out and suggests that the trust fund will expire or be depleted in 2032. So a lot of people may be looking at this and going, wow, I hadn't thought about when I should draw Social Security, but I better take it while it's there. Should they take it as soon as possible or should they wait? What are the key factors that you start folks with?
7: You know, that's a really good question because this undeniably creates anxiety, right? So many people are counting on the Social Security Fund as a part of their retirement, and they should. They've been paying into it for a very long time. But the first thing I just want to be clear about is that the program itself is not going to go away soon. We're facing a shortfall, not a shutdown. And so what we are expected to see here is that the retirement benefits themselves could be reduced to about 78%, so almost 80% in as soon as about 6 years. Now, that's better than going away altogether, but that's still a serious problem. So to your point, as you mentioned, a lot of people are thinking, okay, you know what? I'm just going to file right now. I'm going to get myself through the door before they start making any changes. And sometimes that might mean that they are filing before what we call full retirement age. And claiming early based on fear can come back to bite you in a couple of ways. First of all, if you claim before your full retirement age, for most people that's going to be 67, this means that you are accepting a reduction nonetheless. And so how early you claim could mean that you actually are even getting less than the projected 78%. So we want to make sure people don't act too quickly just because they're based on fear. The second thing is that it is a permanent reduction. And so if you were entitled to get 100% of your benefit at 67, but you take it before then, Now you could be getting tens of thousands of dollars less throughout your retirement. In some cases, hundreds of thousands of dollars less. Because remember, all of those COLAs that people are going to get over time is now based on a lower dollar amount as well. So we have to be really careful about this very permanent decision that we make. We have had funding issues in the past. And so the retirement age, some folks might remember, used to be 65. Now it's 67. So I'm sure we're going to see some potential increases of the full retirement age as well. Right now, the base of income that people pay Social Security is capped at $185,000 or so. They could remove that limit so that if people earn more, they are also paying more into Social Security. They could change the taxes. They could change the COLAs. So the point is there's a lot of levers that Congress has to affect some change and make things become a little bit better here. Let's make sure we're not acting on fear.
6: Tiago, what makes the decision even a little more complicated for federal employees?
7: There's this unspoken rule in federal service that you're supposed to take Social Security the minute your supplement goes away. Because if you retired at minimum retirement age, 57, let's say, for a lot of folks, then you're getting the annuity supplement in most cases, which is a really nice chunk of change, helps you to bridge that gap before you get Social Security. And then you get used to having that income. And so then people say, well, now that's going away at 62, the annuity supplement goes away at 62, I'm just going to turn on Social Security so I can continue receiving that income. But then the problem is, like we talked about, you're taking a less or you're taking a reduced amount permanently for the rest of retirement. The other thing is that we refer to income for federal retirees as the three-legged stool. And the key question is, which leg do you lean on and when? We have your FERS pension. We've got Social Security or the annuity supplement, and then you have your portfolio, which is your savings and when you draw from. The combination of how you use that income affects your taxes, which even affects how much of your pension you get to take home and Social Security. So there's a lot of moving pieces together.
6: Tiago Glieger is a certified financial planner with RMG Advisors. Tiago, one of the basic considerations that people often come back to is starting Social Security at their break-even point. Talk through what the break-even point is and why it might not be the best decision.
7: Yeah, the break-even analysis is useful, but if you look at it as just your decision-making matrix, it's a little bit incomplete. And so what it focuses on is the age where one claiming strategy is going to catch up to another one. So for example, if you take it a little bit later, you're getting a higher benefit, but you didn't receive it for a number of years because you waited longer. So how much longer do you need to receive that benefit for before those two decisions come to a meeting point? But the issue is that it ignores other factors. One of the Social Security rules is that, especially if you're married, if one of the members in the couple passes before the other, the survivor doesn't get to keep two Social Security benefits. They only get one. And so we often use a strategy of maximizing whoever had the highest benefit, because at least if one Social Security goes away, they get to keep the higher amount. There's other factors like, what about if there's a really bad year in the markets? Is this a good time to be making really big portfolio distributions? Should you take Social Security even a little bit earlier because it's going to be less impactful to your portfolio long term? So there's more than just one rule, like the break-even rule, that we want to look at.
6: There are some things about the Social Security payment that surprise people once it starts. One is that your Medicare payments come out of Social Security, right?
7: That's right. And Medicare isn't required for a lot of retired feds, right? Because if you get to keep FEHB, or a lot of the federal community came from the military, so if they have TRICARE, in that case, they are going to go to Medicare because TRICARE for Life does require Medicare. But your Medicare premiums are going to come straight out of Social Security, which is a little bit different if you don't have Social Security until later, if you're going to maximize it. So some people are confused about the idea of, when do I pay for out of pocket? My Social Security benefit, I was expecting one amount, but now it's less because Medicare is taking their part out of it. And then as your income goes up, because maybe you took a TSP distribution, you might have put yourself in everybody's least favorite aunt, Auntie Irma. She comes in where it adjusts your Medicare premium, and now you're paying $100 or $200 more per month for Medicare, which means even less Social Security that you're getting. So there's a lot that can surprise people.
6: And taxation of Social Security is another place where people get surprised.
7: Yeah, that's a big one. A lot of people are very focused about this idea that Social Security is a double tax, because we've paid for it during our careers, right? We're paying money into the program, and then now the money is coming back out and we're paying tax on it. So it's this idea, oh my gosh, we're being doubly taxed on this. I won't go too much into the formula of how to tax Social Security, because some people are taxed on nothing. Others have half of it taxed. Some people have 85% of it taxed. So there's a couple of variables there. But what I want you to think about as you're listening to this for Social Security taxation is the idea that the amount of money that you've been putting into Social Security, think of that kind of like your FERS annuity contribution, right? It's the contribution that's going into this big pool of money. And then Social Security is then taking that money, they're investing it, they're growing it. And so you're getting a much bigger sum out of it than you put in. So if you're getting more money than you put in, makes sense that you might owe a little bit of tax on that extra money that you earned. So that helps us to feel a little bit better about the idea that we're paying tax on it.
6: Tiago, let's come back to the concept of the three-legged stool that you talked about. With all of these considerations, how should federal retirees think about coordinating Social Security payments with the rest of their portfolio?
7: I like folks to think about the longer-term projection. If you're going to be okay with a less Social Security amount because you took it a little bit sooner, what does that do to the long-term success of a retirement plan? Say, if you have a long-term care event and it's really expensive to take care of your health later in retirement, are you still going to have enough income? Do you have enough savings to be able to cover that because now you took a reduced benefit? The other idea is if you are delaying Social Security for a little bit longer, the longer you wait beyond full retirement age, you actually get a bonus as well. That also means, how are you going to live? Well, you might be looking at your TSP to make withdrawals. And if you're taking withdrawals from the portfolio early in retirement, it could mean that if this is a bad market, now you're selling at a loss. So if you take Social Security too early, now you're reducing the pressure on your portfolio, but it could create more pressure later on because overall you're getting less benefit from a guaranteed source like Social Security. So is not necessarily six of one or half a dozen of the other, but there's almost the seesaw effect that we have to weigh. Is it better to delay and get a little bit more on an ongoing basis, but have to use our money today? Or is it better to not use our money today, take Social Security at a lesser amount so that we can let our money grow and become larger sums for us later?
6: Certified financial planner Tiago Glieger of RMG Advisors. Tiago, thanks so much.
7: Thanks, Terry.
6: 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Up next, the top national headlines from ABC News and the Federal Newscast. I'm Terry Gertin. 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
18: From ABC News, I'm Dave Packer. The U.S. retaliating following an Iranian drone attack targeting a ship in the Strait of Hormuz. President Trump calling it, quote, a foolish violation of our ceasefire agreement.
19: What U.S. Central Command is saying is that this was a response to yesterday's attack on a commercial ship that was transiting the Strait of Hormuz. We know that the Strait of Hormuz has been really the focal point of this war over the past several months.
18: ABC's Christian Cordero in Washington. Search and rescue operations around the clock in Venezuela after a pair of powerful earthquakes. The death toll now at least 920, 33 people injured, and more than 50,000 people unaccounted for. Several U.S. organizations are providing relief. Yuli Gobea was making donations in South Florida.
20: It makes me happy at least to see us that even if we have differences and stuff, we can all come together in time of need. And we're just here trying to help a little bit and do what we can.
18: A federal judge declaring a mistrial in the Palisades fire case. The jury deadlocked, unable to reach a verdict after 2 days of deliberations. Jonathan Rinderdicht is charged with arson and malicious destruction. Prosecutors say they'll retry the case. Former hedge fund chief Leon Black voluntarily appeared before the House Oversight Committee today to speak about his relationship to the late convicted sex offender Jeffrey Epstein. Black refused to answer a number of questions, finally walked out. Now he's been subpoenaed. California Congressman Robert Garcia.
21: He made the decision to not answer questions. We kept pressing. The decision to not continue was his. The majority did the right thing in issuing those subpoenas.
18: Utah's governor declaring a state of emergency. Dozens of wildfires burning across the west. Extreme heat slowing firefighting efforts. ABC meteorologist Ken Jawicki.
22: We have a very rare level 3 of 3 extremely critical fire weather risk. It includes Cedar City, Richfield, St. George as well. Page, Arizona, also almost to Las Vegas.
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25: Customers loved it, but $20 Ultimate Endless Shrimp helped to drive Red Lobster into bankruptcy. Now some creditors are suing the former controlling shareholder, Thai Union, saying that seafood producer demanded the promotion remain in place because it benefited from it. In its filing, the creditors call the Endless Shrimp deal a car crash.
18: ABC's Jim Ryan. Independence Day just a week away, and a record number of travelers are expected over the holiday weekend.
26: The airports have been busy. The roads already busy as well. 4th of July travel, it is well underway, and it's expected to break records both in the air and on the ground. Major airlines, they're anticipating more passengers than ever before. So American is gearing up for 8 million flyers. More than that, yesterday, between yesterday and July 6th, United saying 6 million will be flying the friendly skies.
18: ABC's Gio Benitez. Washington, D.C. has reached a settlement agreement for an undisclosed amount with a resident who claims police illegally detained him for following an Ohio National Guard patrol in September while playing Darth Vader's Star Wars theme on his phone. Earth will get a close encounter this weekend. An asteroid named 1997 NC-1 will make its closest approach Saturday morning, coming within 1.6 million miles, according to the European Space Agency. It's between 2,400 and 5,400 feet wide, or about the size of 2 to 4 Empire State Buildings. Dave Packer, ABC News.
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0: The security clearance process is complicated. Policies are confusing, continuous vetting is expanding, and national security professionals everywhere are asking the same thing. What does this mean for me? Whether you're applying for your first clearance or navigating new reporting requirements after years in the system, the questions aren't always easy, but the answers matter. That's why we're here. This is Security Clearance in Security on Federal News Network with host Lindy Kaiser of Clearance Jobs, federal employment lawyers Elizabeth Baker Pham of KCNF, and John Barry of Barry & Barry PLLC.
1: Hi, this is Lindy Kaiser with ClearanceJobs.com, and welcome to this episode of Security Clearance in Security on Federal News Network. This is a show where we tackle the real-world challenges, career questions, and insider perspectives shaping the national security workforce. Today, I am delighted to be joined by Shayna Cosgrove, founder and CEO of Nyla Technology Solutions. She's built a career at the intersection of technology, leadership, and government contracting. She's grown a very successful IT services company, navigating the unique demands of the cleared community. We're talking about today about entrepreneurship in the GovCon space, building teams, her lessons learned as a founder and CEO, and a little bit about branding because we share a love of the secret squirrel. So Shayna, thank you so much for joining us on the show today.
2: Sure, my pleasure. Thanks for having me.
1: We'll talk a little bit about forming a business in this space, right? I love it, a good origin story. So as we start kind of by way of introduction, give me a little bit about the Nyla Technology Solutions origin story.
2: Well, I have always worked in government contracting. I briefly tried two short stints in non-government contracting, and I wasn't excited by the product and what I was developing. And so I came back to government contracting. Always been focused on building software systems for the Department of War. It's been a passion of mine. And I've worked for several businesses, and I had the gumption to just get up and say, I'm going to do it. I'm going to have my own business. And I think I can do two things well. I think I can create a company that really serves the customer well and serves the employee.
1: Well, I want to talk about, you're somebody who's in this space, who's a strong female CEO founder. Much of the work in the intelligence community happens behind the scenes. You're somebody who's built a company, but also built a strong professional reputation. How do you kind of do that when it's sometimes tough to talk about your accomplishments in this community?
2: Well, I think there's what you do when you have the chance. In business and in small business, you're sitting there trying to get your shot at bat. And when people give you a chance, you have to show up and perform, and you have to be responsive, and you have to be communicative, and you have to keep showing up to build a reputation and to have people trust. And then it extends from you as a person to your entire team and how your team shows up and what people can expect from your team. And word of mouth is very big, and there's a lot of talking behind the scenes, especially in very tight-knit communities, like the Maryland community is very tight. And I know there are other geographic locations where your reputation is everything, and it is how you show up consistently. It takes time to build. So I had a great reputation as an individual performer, as an engineer, and I thought, oh, great, business is going to be easy. But then it's one thing to work as an engineer and grow the entire business and grow the team and the leadership and how we show up and communicate.
1: Talk about that. So you're in the Maryland community, and people can kind of connect the dots of the Maryland IC community and what that supports. A lot of technology, a lot of government business there, not a lot of female founders who are operating in that business. So has that been a unique experience for you growing a business from that vantage point?
2: I have always stood out for two reasons. One, I think that we were hub zone in the beginning, which was a very unique, unusual scenario. To be hub zone and to be deeply technical was unusual. So everyone was often looking for a hub zone partner, and we were easy to stand out. And being a woman in a largely male environment, you stand out whether you want to or not. So everyone knows who you are and your name, whether you want to or not, and they have certain expectations. Some are great. I had no problems with people expecting me to be a great leader. there are challenges. I think they're not expecting an equal sometimes. Sometimes, not all scenarios, they are expecting to essentially do something. And if you disagree, you're just going to take it. And when you speak up or you provide a voice that's equal to others, they're not fully expecting it. And they're expecting you to be softer and more compliant and to let them get away with what they want to get away with.
1: Okay. So have you watched the new Devil Wears Prada? I have to ask.
2: No, not yet.
1: Oh, I haven't either. We should have. But I've seen all of the memes pop up, right? As a fan of pop culture. And I do have that, like the, and I know that Meryl Streep has done, I've seen a few of her interviews and she's talked about how as a female, they expect you to have a softer answer to that. And she was like, honestly, this movie wouldn't exist if it was about a man, because my responses would be expected of a man. But if you were a woman and they expect you to give the demure or soft answer and you are comfortable with conflict, which I will say I'm a person who's always been known to be comfortable with conflict. So that resonated for me. I haven't watched the new movie, but I want to. But I think what you said just said there, it tipped into that. Like, I think, you know, if they're getting a response from you that they're not expecting, I would be concerned that would have negative career repercussions. But like, how do you kind of navigate through that? If you think like, were they expecting you to just have a different response than you?
2: They've certainly expected to roll along with what they were proposing versus a, hey, this is a collaboration and I have a different viewpoint that I'm going to provide. And my viewpoint is as valuable. So I wouldn't say it's conflict. It is a, in those scenarios, they're expecting to be top dog instead of working with an equal, which I am an equal.
1: Yeah. And I think that ties into my next question. Have you feel like you've ever been underestimated in your career? And then how do you kind of approach or handle that?
2: I feel I've most been underestimated in being considered technical. And I have always valued being deeply technical. It's something I was very passionate about. I knew I was going to study computer science. I got a master's in systems engineering. I am deeply invested in technical solutions and products and understanding and learning the new technologies. And there felt like there was often a cognitive delay for people realizing that I am in a technical role and speaking technically. And I just kept going. I really gave space and understood that this was a issue that's happening, that there is a cognitive delay. And in some scenarios, I was undermined. And in cases where I was undermined or minimized, I would just really document what I had done consistently. So if there was a target on my back, I had built a very clear paper trail of, I produced this, I proposed this, here is my solution. So it was a lot of documentation and a running log of, yeah, I wasn't just in the room, but this was the value I brought to the room, or this was the activity that I did, and this is how it aligns with your priorities, and here's the measurable impact. And really, no one can argue with the paper trail. If I'd go to a meeting and I would have produced something or prepared it for a meeting and it was completely ignored and or used elsewhere by somebody else, I had the paper trail that this is what I had developed.
1: No, I love that. I mean, it's not just sometimes being underestimated, it is being undermined, to your point. And so talk about, so women who are in these, you know, technology, IC career fields, who are kind of facing that, maybe potentially situations where they're trying to establish their credibility and their authority. Do you have any specific advice for that audience?
2: It's interesting because sometimes you lack confidence. And then when you lack confidence, then people don't believe it in yourselves. And you have to get to a point where you believe it inherently in yourself and that you're just portraying, I absolutely belong. And I have had to do personal exercises to work through some of the core beliefs I had that have been hurting me professionally that I believe and might be showing up in micro expressions or in words or behaviors that I did, to overcome that and to say, no, you belong. And that's why I get back to documentation, which is not sexy or cool, but it helped to have authority of, look, you did the following things. You got the following compliments. You saved this solution. One time the chillers for the data center weren't working or the monitors of the chillers weren't working. And so we were at risk of the water spraying and ruining the entire data center. And I had shown initiative. My contract lead was arguing that I didn't do it. And I had the paper trail to show that I had in fact done it. But when I felt self-doubt, and I'm starting to believe the negative perception that people have of, oh, I'm not technical. I was able to look at what I've done. I was able to look at the training that I had done. I was able to look at the solutions. And so it helped provide factual proof that I was doing the work, that the outcomes were successful, and that I belonged there. Genuinely, it was hard to constantly be told, like, you don't belong, which was something. And so it took a lot of strength to just keep showing up.
1: No, I think sometimes showing up is half the battle, right? When you're facing kind of that, you know.
2: Yeah, like, wipe your tears, chin up, get the hell back in there.
1: Find a safe bathroom to cry in. That was important when I worked at the Pentagon. Like, what are the good crying bathrooms? I would say at this point, beyond that became like critical information for me. But no, yeah.
2: I think it's always the private one, the one that it's in a shared bathroom.
1: Yeah. Yeah. You got to find the safe space. You know, a related point too, I feel like sometimes emotion can be seen as a negative. I've had to refine that muscle as I've grown in my career, right? And say, like, now I'm super passionate and I think I can still be passionate, but sometimes I can't show all of the emotion. I can't reveal all my cards. Love that advice on keeping the data and keeping the receipts, right? Because that's really important.
2: There's a misperception that women are emotional and men are not. Men typically get angry where women often get sad. Often voices get louder. Men will show emotion by also stonewalling and refusing to interact, which is another one where women will tend to engage more. So I think having worked with both sexes my whole career, it is a misnomer to think, but there is a lot of value in regulating and coming across more neutral, regardless of gender, and continuing to learn how to have difficult conversations in a productive fashion. I think everyone can benefit from that.
1: No, for sure. And like, no matter where you're at in your career or what level, I think when I was early in my career, I think I thought someday I was going to get to a place of like mastery, right? But I feel like it's not, the problems are actually bigger now than they were. And I'm having to apply a different skill set to address them. So maybe talk about that. I mean, because you spent, you know, your career in this space, how have you had to change your strategy from being a tactician, a professional in this space, to being an entrepreneur and an executive?
2: Yeah, different levels require a different set of skills. And I have continued to invest in myself in learning both technical skills and a lot of the emotional intelligence, interaction skills, strategy skills for how to grow a team, how to be a great leader. I didn't start my business with a long path of leadership. I hadn't led a team of 100 people. I hadn't been a program manager. I had been an individual contributor solution architect who was comfortable influencing. But the best thing I ever did for my career and for my company was to continue to invest in myself and get coaching on how to behave in situations, to smooth my edges and to improve my regulation and effectiveness in working with the team and others.
1: No, I think this notion that, yeah, we have to be continually improving. Coaching isn't something that's just for your entry level or starting your career. It's something that you have to do.
2: Yeah. And even there's like, you can learn a skill. Let's say it's even learning to say or like less in your conversation. But just because you learned it one time doesn't mean that you're effective or that you don't need follow-up check-ins and then advancement to the next level. And so it's the consistent learning. It's the consistent strategic review on where you are and where do you need to go. And without that continuous, endless cycle of continuous improvement, you are not going to improve. You cannot expect to show up to one conference or one training and poof, magically you're better. It is a consistent practice of better behaviors that allow you to grow.
1: Yeah, I think that ties into the question. You talked about coaching. So talk about maybe mentors, sponsors, professional relationships. What role have those relationships played in your career and how do you cultivate those authentically, right? Because I feel like sometimes there's a lot of push for finding a mentor or person, but you want to do that in a way that's genuine. How can folks do that?
2: I didn't have a clear mentor for a really long time, maybe until I was like 45, maybe 5 years ago. So I'm 50 years old and it wasn't until really I was 45. Until then, I would initiate and ask for meetings with people and ask them questions. I would also take advantage of observing people and I would read a lot of books and I would take the drips and drabs wherever they could, like a little mouse mouse putting together my meal of here's what I am inferring from there, or the hallway conversation that I got, or attending a conference. And so in absence of that, I kept saying, who and where do I want to go and who do I want to emulate, and following and watching their behaviors regardless of getting a meeting with them. It's funny, the person who I would consider most my mentor is not someone who has her own small business that she created that's very similar to mine. So, and her personality is wildly different than mine. And I have some other people who have given me advice that together it really makes up. So I've never looked for the brass ring of I'm going to get this person and it is going to release everything. Because at the end of the day, it isn't what one person thinks about you. It is what multiple people think about you. And so your behavior has to be consistent across multiple environments for multiple people to agree and want to pull you forward. So it isn't a sponsor, it's multiple sponsors. It's an easy one a sponsor puts you forward that everyone else is like, of course.
1: No, I think that like the diversification is key, right? It is too easy sometimes, especially in our industry, people get really comfortable in a specific vertical or community. And I feel like modern GovCon, you can't really do that, right? Because you're going to need friends in a lot of different places and you're going to want to have, you know, a broad network to help you out, because if you're just tied to one thing, it's going to be hard. Okay, this is like another question that just popped into my head, but I want to ask about this because this is big. Founding this company, I've had to work hard with Clearance Jobs itself just to not become the brand identity, right? And it's not even my company. I just work there. So for you as founding a company, is that really hard to maintain? Like, who is Shayna Cosgrove as a mom, a spouse, an individual, a person, and not have your self-worth, your identity tied to the success or outcomes of your company or professional life? How do you kind of balance that?
2: Well, I don't think I'm a different person outside than I am in the company, except actually I was probably a little bit more formal. I would mask more on what I think I should be like. And I've learned to relax in that my authentic self is good and actually attracts and builds better relationships. I have always been intentional about what Nyla is and who it is, and that it should not be tied to me as a human being, because it's not a great plan for growth of that. I am the sole engine that keeps it growing. So I've grown the company intentionally to have a very strong culture of what is Nyla behavior. How do we grow? How do we expect to grow? How do we develop leaders? And I have always been very intentional about my personal life, because my mother died at 65 and I have never lived for some future day when everything's always going to be good and different. And I have been very focused on being a good wife, a good friend, a good parent, and that I have been filling my cup with different activities that I like that make me happy. If that means I'm growing the business slower because I am invested also in my personal life and who I am there, then so be it. Because at the end of the day, it's not about winning some race as fast as possible. It's really about fulfilling and being a great mom and having oxygen for myself, which really leads me to be a better leader and emulate it for others as well. That if I can't take vacation, how can they expect to vacation? If I can't model taking a break, how can I expect them to? And it is the rest and relaxation often where innovation comes. It is in doing other things. It is in viewing different perspectives where innovation comes. Strictly believing that you're going to have some outsized income strictly by grind is not effective.
1: I've worked from home the entire time I've been with Clearance Jobs, 15 years. Now that's a lot more normal. But, you know, when I initially started 15 years, and people are always like, well, how do you, you know, are you doing housework during the day? And I was like, well, I hope not. But honestly, to me, like in the evening, if I'm folding laundry, sometimes I get my best ideas then. I wish I wasn't folding my own laundry. But I think that to your point, like rest and relaxation provide innovation. I think we need those breaks. I'm not my most creative, functional person if I'm just staring at a laptop for 15 hours a day. We need to pivot to different things. I think understanding that and having that balance is super important. And I hope folks realize that they can do that. But it can be, again, identity can be so tied to your profession, especially in this industry, kind of how, you know, building that out, especially I see mission focused, you know, kind of how do you keep the mission separate than your mindset?
2: I just have such a passion for building solutions and want everyone to help. And I don't know if it really is different. It's just how you're wound every day to come help make it better and to stop the bad guys. I always think as the world continues to evolve, as AI and the cyber attacks that AI provide, there's the bad guys and there's the good guys. And hopefully they're constantly in great battle to keep the world going. And it's exciting to be part of that while I have the energy and the mental capacity to influence that and to then to create a bigger team of that.
1: So you talk about building teams and growing your company. I do think that's something that, you know, we always like to talk to candidates at Clearance Jobs. You've built an amazing company. You've kind of built out that pipeline. When you're looking for a candidate in this space or someone to work in this space, what are some of the qualities that stand out?
2: We have our culture and our core values listed on our website. And we are looking for people who are constantly learning to grow, who have leadership, who have great, outstanding communication skills, who are really focused on building something that works and getting it deployed, which is such a weird value. But so many engineers are just focused on building a cool thing and don't really focus on, is it something that someone actually needs? And was it ever used? That's one of our core values. And we interview based on that, and we continue to highlight those skills.
1: Well, I think that's how you sell a job in national security to the engineering population, right? Who has a lot of different opportunities out there. You can get a great high-paying job in the commercial sector. Why do you want to work in national security? It's for outcomes, right? It's because you can produce something with an outcome. And I think that's a part of the exciting part about doing it. And I think as we attract, you know, new people into this skill set, it's important to remind them of that. Well, you know, you're a technologist, so I want to talk a little bit about technology, which is not my area of expertise, and that will quickly be discoverable here. But AI, data science, these are, you know, quantum, I hear, is, you know, big things happening in quantum this week. You know, if folks want to be relevant long term as a technologist, do you have feedback on that, right? Because, like, I'm sure the technology you learned as a computer science major, I imagine, has shifted, but how do you continue to stay relevant in this space as a technologist?
2: You keep learning. When I studied computer science in 1994, when I went off to college, I assumed that it would constantly be evolving and changing. Some of the fundamentals are always there. When distributed computing came about, when the cloud-based architecture of having your modules run in different places around the world, that is an evolution of a basic computing architecture. Same thing, AI and building machine learning models is an evolution of operations research and statistical analysis and using computers for that. So it's an evolution. It's not like you're starting from scratch, but you do need to constantly keep learning and do. So there's one thing to read a book and it's another to apply, which is why so many people and in fact, members of our executive team continue to work on contract to really understand, not just from an outside perspective about reading it, but being in there and seeing, here's this idea, here's this technology, here's the challenges applying it against this use case and study, and here's how we can make it better. But you never get to rest. It's not for the lazy.
1: You're a self-proclaimed bibliophile like me. So what's a good book that you've read recently or one that's on your to-read pile?
2: I think this is one of the best books that everyone should read. It's called Deep Work by Cal Newport. He is a computer science professor, and it is particularly apt in the world of social media and how addictive the technologies that we have in our hands can be, and how to really stand out in a crowded environment is to do the most important work every day, and how to be able to build the space to do the most important work every day. And it's so fundamental because back to my idea of logging, it doesn't matter that you were busy. It doesn't matter that you showed up. It doesn't matter that you read the email. At the end of the day, you did something, and that something needs to have a why behind it and what was the impact of it. And this book tells you how to continue to make space in your life to really do things that have the most impact. And it's hard. It's hard with a very noisy environment and with very addictive things. But I think it's really like, did you do the most important thing? Another book's called Eat That Frog, which is just do the most important work, do the hardest work every day, right away.
1: Well, and I've been thinking more recently, you gave me two new books to add to my stack. I've heard of Deep Work, but I have not read it. So now it's on my list. What is that most valuable thing I can do, right? Because to your point, even whether you're an entrepreneur, a founder, just a worker, even a candidate searching for jobs, you're going to get all these inputs about what you should be doing. Think about, again, your biggest impact work. I'm sure your deep work that you can bring value to your company, to your community, to your family, and spending more time time on that versus all of the other distractions that are constantly coming in.
2: And I think that's a great piece of advice that no matter where you are, you should take time once a week to really look strategically at what you're doing and how you're spending your time. And is your time that you're spending in alignment with your goals? Because if you have a goal to be fit and you never make time to work out, or you never make time to plan your meals or think through the strategy, that if you were attending a bunch of happy hours, you're never going to be fit. And it's the same activity that you need to do regardless of where you are professionally, is to look back and say, what is it that I really need to achieve? Because it can be so noisy and things can come in and you can chitty chat in the break room, or you can fart around on some new technology and be like, golly gee, I played with Gemini for an hour, but why and what am I really needing to get done this week, this month, this year? If I do nothing else this year, I'm going to be judged on this. And that's what really matters.
1: No, I think that's super important, you know, valuable feedback. And I always say, like, look at your calendar, because like you might lie to yourself, but the calendar might not be lying, especially if you get to an executive level, right? We talk about what our priorities are. And then we see we're not ordering our day based on what are our company's priorities, our individual priorities, and making sure you can back that up. And again, with a world where you have AI and so many tools at your disposal, you can do a lot more better tracking than you used to be able to show you where those gaps are and where you can make even small improvements that can really, I think, you know, improve quality of life. Well, I appreciate your time. I know we're towards the end of our time here, but it was a delightful to chat with you. I always love seeing you at these industry events. I feel like I've seen you out and about for a while, and I'm always like, yeah, Shayna, go. The company continues to grow and expand, and I think that's always exciting to see, right? There's a lot of different companies out there, but when you see one that's like growing, creating a footprint, creating a brand, I know brand can kind of come and have a bad name, but it's important. You kind of embrace that and realize that. Is there anything else I didn't ask about, any final takeaways you'd have for our audience?
2: Well, I think, you know, we're trying to grow in Colorado Springs and in the Denver area. So that's a very great focus of ours. We love our customers out there and are excited to do more data related work, data processing as it relates to Space Force and all of the great intel that's coming down and taking in and turning it into providing information dominance. So that's our big focus.
1: Well, I saw you're going to be in Colorado Springs, but you need to extend your visit a little bit because Connect Colorado Springs is July 23rd.
2: Oh, man.
1: You should come back out. You should come. I'll send more information later, but we would love to see you.
2: I think I'm actually on vacation. Then, I'll have someone from there register.
1: Send somebody from your team, not an unofficial reconnaissance tour, but an official tour. I love, you know, scrappy companies who are just showing up at things. And I feel like, again, I'll out your recruiter who showed up at one of our events and was just like ready to go, passing out cards in the corner. I was like, who let this guy in? Ready to go.
2: It was our director of AI.
1: Hey, you got to find good talent everywhere. I did appreciate that he knew clearance jobs would be able to deliver some talent. And we do see that growing in the Colorado Springs area. So we're excited to have a presence there and excited to see Nyla continue to grow there too.
2: Well, so thank you for this opportunity.
1: Yeah, thanks for being on the show.
0: 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Thanks again for tuning in to Security Clearance Insecurity with your host, Lindy Kaiser of Clearance Jobs, Federal Employment Lawyers, Elizabeth Baker Pham of KCNF, and John Barry of Barry & Barry PLLC. Join us next time as we continue breaking down the policies, the pitfalls, and the questions every clearance holder has, even the ones you're afraid to ask your security manager.
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4: 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Nights and weekends, we air Washington Nationals, Capitals, and Wizards, and the Navy Midshipmen. 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
6: Hello and welcome to the show. I'm Federal News Network reporter Drew Friedman. After upheavals across the federal workforce and hundreds of thousands of public servants leaving their jobs, grassroots organizations have been rising to meet the moment. One of those organizations is Feds Forward, a group that's been building tech-enabled tools to help civil servants navigate career change. For more, I caught up with one of the co-founders of Feds Forward, Karen Lee.
7: So what we started seeing in January was the beginning of what we saw unfold through last year, which was kind of a federal workforce departure crisis, right? And that's what everyone started talking about. Feds losing their jobs, people in transition. Factually, that is absolutely true. But the framing, I'd like to push back a little bit on it because it's not a, the crisis framing is very accurate because of this point in time. In fact, what we are seeing now is just an acute version of an evergreen problem where feds leave government every year. About 150,000 of them every year separate from government, not retire. And every single time people leave the federal service, the question is, what am I good for and what do I do? And what's happening right now is just an amplification of a foundational problem, which is a lack of an infrastructure that enables people to not only translate what they've done in a very unique sector and industry and identify what they could do after that also carries the mission, but also on the other side of the ledger, enable employers to legibly see what people from a completely different sector, how they could nestle into their organization, their industry. We have two groups of people who so desperately want to find each other, but they don't have the language, they don't have the understanding contextually, and they don't have a clarity of what they want to be able to find each other. It's a recognition that on each side of the ledger, there needs to be a translation, a curation, and a very informed matching to bring people together.
6: When you started Feds Forward, what was your understanding of the problem? Was it something where you knew it was this way, or did that become apparent to you over time as you were getting more involved in this?
7: So we knew when we started Feds Forward that on the Fed side of the house, that there was foundationally a translation problem. I've gone through it. So many of my friends and colleagues have gone through it. You will not meet a Fed who will be easily able to say, here are all the things that I've done, and here's what I could do outside of government. And so we knew the basic requirement was translation, being able to take what we've done in government and be able to align it to the same kinds of functions, activities outside of government, just called something different. What we have also come to realize systematically is that that translation has to have layered on top of it an understanding of what the receiving organization does and how they do it. We can get feds to a place where they can do all of those things and know what they want to target on the outside. But if employers on the other side of the ledger don't recognize that feds would make any sense, those applicants will never get through the door. And this is where what we've learned is that there needs to be a translation on the employer side of the house as well. What we've learned through this Feds Forward work over this first year is not that we need to create something new in terms of the approach, but instead blend together all the approaches that have existed and never been finally appointed with the talent in mind of those from the federal sector.
6: In your experience approaching this from that angle, have you found a difference in the success rate of connecting former federal employees with
8: these opportunities? I mean, what's been the outcome of this kind of approach to the problem?
7: Yeah, and I would define Drew's success from a couple different lenses. Success one is, did they get a job? Success two of, did the person, the job seeker, feel satisfied this job was the right job for them? Success three is, the employer happy that they got that candidate? And the answer is yes, and I'll tell you why. Those who are currently looking for a transition, many of us, when we leave the federal government, wonder if there's a job that could ever be as good as what we just had. Because candidly, working in the federal government is an extraordinary experience and unmatched in what we get to do, the scale of what we do, and the impact. And so there's always this nagging question, is there anything that could be as good? And what we found is that through this approach, what this next job could be is, might not be higher paying. It might not be objectively

0: uniqueness of what they want is not unreasonable to find. It's just that no one has bothered to unearth it and use technology to enable the match.
1: Have you found that on top of trying to, accomplish this idea of, transitioning skills or translating skills really between public service and other employers outside of government, is there a need for mental health resources or other kind of like full picture aspects of supporting employees? I mean, you make a good point that if you're leaving public service in some of these really big, really impactful, mission-driven agencies to move to something, like you said, that's maybe on a smaller scale. Have you found that there's a need to support employees and help them, figure out how to just kind of mentally or emotionally tackle that?
0: There is absolutely a mental health and cognitive area of work that we all need to grapple with. But really, it is an evolution of identity. For some people, the belief is, gosh, I'm no longer a public servant because I'm not working in government. And that's been taken. And that is a very valid and reasonable conclusion to draw. With, I think, some support in our community, what we want to create from a Feds Forward perspective is a different way to think of your identity. That instead, your public service identity can never be taken. No employer could ever take the depth of what that means to you, but instead, you carry it forward. And the employment, the job, the volunteer activity, whatever it is simply a manifestation of that identity. And the reason why this is so important is one of the other kind of outcomes of Feds Forward is we deeply believe that this talent and this public service orientation must carry to every single sector. If we have decided the federal government has a monopoly on public servants, our country will never be what we know its potential is to be. But if instead we adopt the mindset that a workforce that's dedicated to serving the public good has motion and can circulate across the sectors and bring that public good, regardless of whether they sit in a government, a nonprofit, a gigantic company, or otherwise, then we can breed this innovation to solve our national and international problems in a way that 100x's kind of our capacity, because we're no longer just hoping for one sector to do it. It is the combination of all.
1: Pivoting a little bit to, Feds Forward and the sort of resources that you guys offer specifically, can you talk about how your organization has grown over time and where do you see this going next?
0: So we started, and we still are, an all-volunteer group of people. And we started in the very beginning with a website and a PDF document. From there, we evolved, and we knew that we needed to create some kind of technology stack because nobody wants to cut and paste from a PDF into an AI agent. And so in the fall of 2025, last year, we stood up the first version of our platform that effectively takes both somebody's resume and their kind of professional origin story that you can talk into your device or type in and translates that into skills, hard and soft, offers back to the individual some insights about their work style, and frames up some career pathways if outside of government, outside of government by sector of what they're interested in. We also created at that point a resume translation tool and laid out steps that are part of a cross-sector career transition that would be important to follow. Where we are now is we need an infrastructure that enables not only the translation of skills and identification of career pathways, but a technology stack that will also do the other side of the ledger of doing that same thing for employers and then matching. The ultimate kind of where we want to get to is to enable the federal government or any other employer who wants to access and find highly skilled, sophisticated, driven for the public good, and so therefore loyal to the mission. If employers are looking for that talent, that we can find with precision options for those employers and for people who are looking to move to

0: their next stage in their career, that they don't have to wonder and create their own system and approach, that they should be able to focus on what they want to do and that will enable them to get there.
1: Well, Karen, thank you so much for your time today. I really appreciated hearing more about what you and FedsForward are up to and just how you're looking at this this challenge in a different way. So thank you so much for your time.
0: No, I appreciate it, Drew. And for those who are interested, we're at fedsforward.org. We stand as a nonprofit and would love to hear from those who are looking for their next thing or from employers who feel like they can't find the talent they need. The hidden talent is right under their nose, those who've worked in the federal sector.
1: That's Karen Lee, a co-founder of Feds Forward. As former public servants grapple with changes in their careers and their identities, organizations like WellFed have been stepping up. The group hosts events and offers resources and support to those going through major life transitions. I recently spoke with Rebecca Ferguson Andre, a co-founder of WellFed.
2: We were part of Valentine's Day Massacre back on February 14th, 2025, and we fell into this gap. First of all, it was devastating. And we fell into this gap where there really was nothing for us. Everyone was in such shock, right? Even though we had been anticipating it, there were rumors, there were news articles about what was coming and that probationary federal workers would be targeted first. It was still such a shock. But we recognized really quickly that we weren't alone, that there were other people going through the exact same experience. And we decided just after 2 days of being fired that we were going to pull together as many of those people as we could and provide sort of like a landing spot for us all to gather and begin sharing our experience in our roles for the federal government and even in private industry and a nonprofit sector. Drew and I had each had experiences, you know, leading and training people and providing retreats. We facilitated retreats for our agency, the Administration for Children and Families. And so I think in response to devastation, we just kicked into high gear and began planning this event. We began charting this path based on our own experience of how challenging it was navigating an uncertain job market, updating our resumes, you know, navigating insurance. And that experience helped us chart this path forward that we wanted to share with other people who were in the same boat. Fast forward a year later, what started as a singular event for 20 people has grown into a community of more than 5,000 people, predominantly former federal workers, some current and many Fed adjacent folks.
1: Thinking back to the early days or months of WellFed and that first event that you mentioned, what was the response or the feeling from federal employees or former feds who started participating and connecting with you guys? You know, what was the feeling, the emotional response? What were some of those initial reactions?
2: I think when you're in free fall professionally and personally, when there's like this shock to your system or your life, this unexpected loss, it can feel very much like there's nothing, there's no solid ground beneath your feet. And I think what we began to provide for folks with this was this landing spot or a net to catch people. People began to feel safe and seen, supported in ways that other people around them couldn't quite understand, right? There was this lack of understanding around what was happening. And I think we provided that space and bringing in this incredible network of professionals to really lift people up and provide them with the information they simply were not getting from their agencies. They were trying to distill information from Reddit and from news stories. And so we began to provide people with information to help them stabilize and find their way forward. It was a space that was so warm and welcoming and meaningful that it just kept growing and growing, and our online presence grew, and we hosted more than 100 virtual sessions that were free for people to attend last year, focused on mental health and wellness, focused on how to navigate insurance, financial triage, and the kind of career services that feds really needed about translating the resume, right? How to apply and frame their professional experience for a completely different sector or industry.
1: I love that it's both a community effort, but then also offering these more tangible resources to federal employees, and you have sort of both aspects here. I'm wondering, you know, what have been some of the outcomes in offering the career resources, the mental health resources, mm-hmm. and that sort of support? Have you been able to help these former employees find new jobs, or maybe move forward from what was a difficult time for them?
2: Some of the impact that we have seen and heard from folks who have attended and been a part of our community is it is helping people find their way forward professionally, that there is a growing number of folks, closer to 30% now, of our members who have now landed new jobs. Some of them ended up returning to federal government, but more ended up in private industry or starting their own businesses, or they work in the nonprofit sector, or they've joined state, local, or county government. And they have credited, you know, their experience of, you know, obtaining a new job to our WellFed team and the support that we've provided them with. We've also heard consistently from many folks that the mental health resources that we provide every Monday, either meditation or bringing in mental health practitioners and therapists to lead workshops and programming and providing consistent mental health support in a world where some folks have lost insurance, right, or they've lost the ability to pay for therapy, this has been very much like a lighthouse for them.
1: From those who maybe have reached out, who you've worked with previously or currently, what are some of the common challenges that you hear from these former employees? You mentioned that about 30% have been able to find jobs, but I'm just wondering about the ones who maybe haven't had as much luck there. You know, what are some of the issues that they're currently facing?
2: We continue to hear consistently that the impact on folks is deeply human, right? It's beyond the financial realities. People are grappling with the loss of identity, mission, burnout, diminished confidence, and this sense of prolonged uncertainty about the future. In this region in particularly, that's, you know, where employment is so heavily tied to the federal government, entire communities are really feeling the ripple effects. We're hearing frustration from individuals whose expertise and leadership experience is really misunderstood or undervalued outside of the government. I think, too, there's this spectrum of where people fall in terms of hardship, right? For some people, their financial runway is longer than others. I think we're learning how many people are living paycheck to paycheck and are struggling deeply. Many have entered long-term unemployment, which means that they've been unemployed for more than a year. Where I think there are some real bright spots, it's communities like ours. There are other organizations that former federal workers or former Fed-adjacent contractors have stood up in response to this disaster, and it is so heartening to see people come together and lift other people up.
1: Absolutely. And I think it is important to point out too that, you know, almost a year and a half out from when a lot of these firings or terminations took place, there are people who are still struggling. It's not in the headlines anymore, but there are people who are still, it sounds like, struggling on the job market. So I think that's important to highlight that. Rebecca, from your personal experience, since you were part of this wave over the federal government last year, I'm wondering, through that and then your experience starting up WellFed and connecting and creating this community, what have been some of your takeaways? What have you learned from this experience?
2: I have learned that it doesn't take much to destroy something, right? It takes a long time to build up systems, to build credibility and trust. And it takes virtually no time at all to destroy something. I've also learned that you know, a lot of systems in place that are designed typically to support workforce development, they're ill-equipped to manage the level of crisis that this region is now facing. I'm learning so much about collaboration. I'm learning so much about the good in so many people and so many organizations and companies that are truly who they say they are and are reaching out to support in so many different ways. Because, look, these are neighbors. These are friends and fellow parents, right, at school. These are folks that we want to keep in our communities. And their struggle is also our struggle.
1: And you've mentioned there's been a significant amount of growth with WellFed over the last year, and you have thousands of people that have reached out and become part of this community. I'm wondering, what are the next steps for WellFed? Where do you see this going from here?
2: What WellFed has evolved into is an organization that is ensuring that people are cared for, not just as workers, but as human beings who are navigating profound change. I see us growing into a force that's going to continue to lift other people up and help them chart a course through, you know, really treacherous waters. Experiencing the level of disruption personally was really emotionally significant for me. It's one thing to know a model and to teach and train. It's an entirely different thing to have to apply it to your own life. And at the same time, it clarified something for me, and I think for our entire WellFed team, that, you know, these sort of disruptions and transitions are not simply economic events, right? But rather they're deeply human events. And WellFed has grown directly from that. People weren't only searching for employment resources, but they're also searching for dignity and connection and a sense of hope in the midst of uncertainty.
1: Great. Well, Rebecca, it's so great to hear more about this community and this initiative that you have going on, and I'm excited to see where it goes next. But thank you so much for your time today. I appreciate it.
2: Thank you, Drew. Thanks for having me.
1: That's Rebecca Ferguson-Andre, co-founder of WellFed. And that's all we have for today's episode of Your Federal Life. Until next time, I'm Drew Friedman.
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12: ABC News. I'm Dave Packer. A Herculean rescue effort in Venezuela after twin powerful and deadly earthquakes. 50,000 people missing.
13: As the death toll from the devastating earthquakes in Venezuela nears 1,000, remarkable rescues of the most vulnerable are giving fresh hope against all odds.